0: where I was, where night is measured in typewriter strokes, in statistics punched in cards, upstairs from Misery, my office at police headquarters walled off from it, until Misery walked down the hallway and opened my door.
1: Mr. Clover.
0: Well, come in, Mr. Gower. Please, sit down. I'm sorry.
1: Yes. Well, they told me to come up here. I'm doing all the things they told me to do. Come to the morgue because a girl is shot to death. Perhaps it's your daughter, Mary, and I come to the morgue. And it's my daughter. Now I'm a man whose daughter's been murdered. And they say now go upstairs and talk with Mr. Clover. And then here, and we'll talk.
0: Because of my part of it, Mr. Gower, the policeman. And I have to know why your daughter...
1: In such an ugly way. A dirty way, Mr. Clover, in a dirty room. It's such a small way to die. Let me tell you about my daughter.
0: Yes.
1: It begins with a cliche. I wanted a son, and when Mary was born, her mother died. And there was a girl child. And in a little while, the girl child was what I wanted all the time. And then another cliche.
0: Go on.
1: I wanted my child to be a doctor. A doctor, well, there's something good about that. The parent can say, my child is a doctor, and feel secure that he's been a successful parent. I'm proud.
0: Yes, I know.
1: Next year, Mary was going to medical school. It was good to think about. A parent smiles to himself at thoughts like that. You know what I mean?
0: Yes, yes, I do.
1: And she met this jeweler, this older man. She wanted to marry him. She fell in love. She ran away from home. She forgot my dream. She died.
0: Did you kill Paul Tracy?
1: No, I didn't. I suppose I should have.
2: Danny?
0: Well, what do you want, Chino?
2: I got a guy down the 14th precinct. Caught him with loot from Tracy's jewelry store.
0: All right. Sit here if you want, Mr. Gower. I don't know what else to tell you to do.

0: Look, mister, what makes me such a big pudding? Everybody around here pokes a finger at me, says I'm a thief, I'm a liar, I'm a criminal. They even send up Pound for reinforcements. You gonna poke, too?
1: Mr. Clark.
0: I'm nothing, I keep telling them. Now I tell you I'm nothing. I can't do you no good.
1: You're picked up with stolen jewelry on you.
0: Stolen, bought, lost, thrown away. Who knows? Who cares? Happens I was strolling through an alley. Happens I noticed several shiny items behind a trash can. Naturally, I investigate. I always do. All of a sudden, I get lucky. I see...
1: You said several. You were picked up with one. A garnet bracelet. What happened to the others?
0: Let me run it down for you, huh, mister? There was this bracelet you mentioned. There was also a lavalier, a necklace, a brooch, a couple of rhinestone clasps. You know, go here on a girl's dress.
1: What did you do with them?
0: Look, I'm a lonesome type fella, mister. My name is John Cork, and very often it happens to me I get lonesome.
1: Don't play it too big, Mr. Cork. There's murder in this one.
0: Murder? They didn't tell me. The boys, the pokers, they didn't tell me murder.
1: The jeweler those things were stolen from, Paul Tracy, and a girl, Mary Gower.
0: I'm sorry for them. I'm sorry they died like that.
1: All right, you're sorry. Did you kill them?
0: What's with you guys? First I'm a thief, now I'm a killer. That's how you get your kicks? That's how you fill in the lonely hours in between? What's
1: tell me what you did with the other jewelry.
0: Oh, I tell you then what. How many crimes are you going to accuse me of?
1: Tell me.
0: I found the stuff. I pinched my cheeks how lucky I was. I went to a bar. Three ladies were sitting at a table. They impressed me they were lonely, like me. So I introduced myself.
1: Then what?
0: Then what is we went to the apartment of one of the ladies. We sat around, we talked about life and such. We danced to the gramophone. I passed out prizes to the best couple. That's what happened to the rest of the jewelry.
1: Who were they? Where do they live?
0: I just don't know, mister. It got real loaded out. I don't know. If I saw one of them ladies right now face to face, I wouldn't remember. It could cost me, huh, this lapse of memory?
1: Yeah, it could. Let's go, Mr. Cork. Have him released into your custody. Ride with him the streets of early autumn. And John Cork's running commentary on swift, drifting night images of women. And at headquarters, book The Forgetful Man, the lonesome type man for armed robbery, for suspicion of murder. And for an instant, he clutches your coat, makes a pleading sound.
0: Hey?
1: Gives it up. And upstairs to the office and sit with it in darkness because it's a thing of shadows, quiet, grieving, and the beating of a girl, Mary Gower, about the face, then the killing of her, and the man, Paul Tracy, she had loved. Reflected light dances on dark wall, set with it.
2: Danny?
1: Sorry, Muggerman. Come on in.
2: You got an objection to electric light? Here it don't cost. Well, maybe I shouldn't have turned them on. I wouldn't notice how beat you look.
1: You got something, Muggerman?
2: Yeah, but it could wait a little while if you want.
1: What is it?
2: A couple of things. That room where you found Mary Gower?
1: What about it?
2: It wasn't hers. Paul Tracy rented it 3 weeks ago. Paid a couple of months' rent in advance.
1: Anything else?
2: The boys from Technical been scrounging around the jewelry shop where we found Paul Tracy.
1: Yes?
2: Yeah, bloodstains on the floor weren't all Tracy's. They got a slide down the lab with scrapings on it that matched Mary Gower's blood type. RH factor, exactly. Technician Gordon was very positive about it. Something else, Danny.
1: What?
2: I got on my desk Dr. Sinsky's report of his examination of Mary Gower. You remember that flesh wound on her head? Made by a bullet several hours before her death.
1: Then she was in the shop when Paul Tracy was killed.
2: Uh-huh. And another thing.
1: What?
2: When you found Mary Gower, she'd already been dead for close to 3 hours. She was... Danny? Hey, I'm talking to you.
1: Look at the number for Reeves' pawn shop, huh, Muggerman?
2: Well, sure. Well, here it is, Danny. Murray Hill...
1: Call him. Get him down here.

0: In here, Mr. Reeves.
1: The morgue?
0: That's right.
1: Look, sir.
0: It'll just take a moment, Mr. Reeves.
1: But just because we did our duty as a pawnbroker is no reason why we should...
0: In here.
1: What is it you want us to do?
0: That girl who pawned the bracelet at your shop, you said her face didn't register. If you saw her again...
1: Oh. Go ahead, sir. We'll try. We never saw this girl before in our life.
0: You're certain of it?
1: Positive. The hair, the color of it. Well, we would have remarked to ourselves about it, I'm sure. This girl was never in our shop. We say it positively.
0: Thank you, Mr. Reeves. That'll be all.

0: House phone, Margaret.
1: Yeah.
0: This house.
2: Yes? Howard.
0: Mind if we come in, Miss Tracy?
2: It's pretty late.
1: It won't take long.
0: Oh, I'm sorry, Miss Tracy. This is Detective Mugovan.
2: Yes?
1: Just let's go inside.
2: I don't see what...
1: We'll tell you about it.
2: All right.
0: Miss Tracy.
2: Go ahead. Stare. Look around. I haven't touched the place. Take off my shoes. They stay there in the middle of the room. Cigarette ashes on the floor. See? Dust. Dust on everything. I don't have a father anymore, Mr. Clover, so I'm not a daughter, so I'd like to be a good one.
1: It hits your heart about your father, doesn't it?
2: You see what's happening to this house. It's happening to me. Now, what do you want?
0: There was an item in today's paper, Miss Tracy, about a girl.
2: Which one? The one who wears a fur bathing suit in her shower? The one who had triplets? Or
1: the one who was shot to death in a room on Third Avenue.
2: No. No, I didn't see it.
1: I'll tell you about it.
2: What for?
0: Listen, Miss Tracy, early this evening, I found a girl shot to death in a room. There was a bullet wound on her face, and another, the one that killed her.
2: I don't care what happened to her. What's it got to do with me?
1: The lieutenant was trying to explain something to you, Miss Tracy. Let's listen to the lieutenant.
2: Look, it's late, and I'm tired, and I've
1: been through a lot, Miss Tracy. We appreciate that, so let's all just be quiet and listen to the lieutenant.
0: The girl I'm talking about was named Mary Gower. She got the bullet wound on her face a few hours before she was killed.
1: She was shot again, Miss Tracy.
2: What's all this got to do with me?
0: Her name was Mary Gower, and she loved your father, and your father loved her.
1: Miss Tracy?
0: She was a young, lovely girl, and your father loved her.
2: No! No.
1: No what?
2: No. No, no, no, no!
0: That's not going to cut the truth out of your mind, Miss Tracy.
2: He didn't love her! Oh. Be sensible. My father was an old man.
1: 43? That's not old. Maybe to you. Not to a man of 43.
2: Did you ever see that girl? A young snitch. She didn't even know her own mind.
0: About your age, Miss Tracy.
2: Oh, say it. Prettier.
1: No more. She's dead. She's been murdered.
0: Last night, when your father was killed, there were two shots fired. One killed your father. One was found in the wall of his shop. And that's how we know Mary Gower is with your father.
2: She loved him and she killed him.
1: Now cut it out, Miss Tracy. She didn't kill him. If anybody in the whole world knows that better than anybody else, it's you.
2: She killed him.
0: Mary had a bullet wound on her face, and the bullet was lodged in the wall. You tried to kill her, then...
2: If it wasn't for her, my father would still be alive.
1: Two girls loved your father, you and Mary Gower. Now he's dead. How come, Miss Tracy? Why did you kill him?
2: I tried to kill her. He grabbed me when I pulled the trigger. She ran out of the store. My father fought me. He fought me. He hit me, his daughter. The way I took care of him, he hit me.
0: Well, there was a struggle and the gun went off. Is that it?
2: No. No, it was no accident. I shot him. I meant to shoot him. All I worked for, the way I worked, nothing for that girl, he hit me. He hit me.
0: Later, you went to the room where Miss Gower was staying, and you shot her.
2: I told her my father was dead. She didn't cry. She just stared at me. She shook her head. I slapped her across the face, but she just sat there and shook her head, and I killed her.
1: You planted a bracelet in the pawn shop in Mary's name to make it look like she killed your father. Then you threw the rest of them away.
2: What did he want with her? He had everything.
0: You?
2: Me. He was happy. And he was alive.
0: Let's go.

It's the street of the hunter, Broadway, of the smile that's dropped at the tip of the hat, and the lights are flung from windows, out of doorways, and you walk a pavement spangled with a thousand colors. But between the lights, that's where darkness is. It's Broadway, the gaudiest, the most violent, the lonesomest mile in the world. Broadway, my beat.

Broadway's My Beat stars Larry Thor as Detective Danny Clover, with Charles Calvert as Tartaglia and Jack Crucian as Mugovan. The program is produced and directed by Elliot Lewis, with musical score composed and conducted by Alexander Courage. In tonight's story, Lillian Byoff was heard as Ellen. Featured in the cast were Herb Butterfield, Billy Hallop, and Junius Matthews. The weather will be perfect for a hoedown tonight, no matter what it's doing outside, provided you take said hoedown via CBS Radio. 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
10: It's 10 in the morning, shortly after the close of our last episode, as...
11: Officer Perry Mason. Oh, Jake, Mr. Mason's in conference in the law library, but you can tell me. Can tell me. Please tell me. I'm dying to hear if it works. What'd he say? Did you give Mr. Aft a glass of water? Oh, yes, I'll tell him. Jake, wait a minute. Here's Perry now. Oh, already hung up.
12: Jacobson?
11: Yes, have you time for me to tell you?
12: Yes, I'm afraid so. Mr. Merriweather is making up his mind about a new countersuit to his will.
11: Again?
12: Well, so did Jake see the district attorney?
11: Yes, and it's working, Perry. Mr. Rapp told Jake he's absolutely positive that Ed Beekman killed Weber. Then Jake said you made a reference to secret evidence which made a slight impression. Then Jake told him you were going on record as believing that Ed is innocent, which made more. When Jake left, Mr. Rapp was reaching for aspirin tablets. Oh, Perry.
12: Well, Abt still has a case against Ed Beekman, you know.
11: Yes, but at least you've started Abt thinking.
12: Let's hope he thinks in the right direction.
11: But there's no reason for him to suspect that Kate Beekman was in Gordy's apartment. No one saw her.
12: We don't think so.
11: Well, even if they did, Kate's undercover.
12: Yes, in your apartment. We'll have to move her.
11: Yes, where? And when?
12: To a good hideaway, and as soon as possible. There's one guy we can't forget for a minute. The man who did kill Weber. So start the ball rolling now. Phone Kate. See how she's getting along. And phone her mother, ask her to pack some clothes for Kate. Phone Paul Drake, ask him to come here immediately. And then make an appointment at the jail for me to see Ed.

0: Meanwhile, in the office of District Attorney Frederick Happ.
1: Yes, this is Mr. Happ. Has Lieutenant Halverson come in yet? Yes, you can take a message. I want to see him in my office immediately. Well? Who? But did they say what they... Oh, very well, send them in. And order me another box of aspirin. Well? You wanted to see me?
2: Yes, sir.
3: I'm Jimmy Mitchell.
2: This is Marion Connolly.
4: We're going to be married.
1: What?
4: I mean, that's how we happen to be together. We're going to be married.
2: Well, she's saying she wouldn't be here without me, and I wouldn't come without her.
4: Yeah.
1: And I'm sure you'll be very, very happy, and let me offer my congratulations. And now, suppose you tell me what you want.
2: Well, we think it's important, Mr. Abt.
1: I know. Too important to speak with one of my assistants. But I'm a very busy man, Mr. Mitchell.
2: It's about Mr. Weber, who got killed.
1: However, I'm always at the service of the public. Always. Sit down, my dear. Miss Connolly, is it?
4: Yes, sir. Thank you.
1: So you're going to be married, eh? Well. What do you know about the murder?
2: Well, we should have come in before now, Mr. Rabbit.
1: If you've got information, why didn't you?
4: No, Jimmy.
2: You let me handle it, Marion.
4: I will not. He's just saying it, Mr. Rabbit. I was the one who didn't want to tell.
1: So, you want to conceal information? That's a very serious matter.
2: Now, just a minute.
1: A criminal offense. Why did you want to hide information?
4: Well...
2: She just didn't want to hurt anybody.
1: Are you ready to give me this information now?
2: Yes, sir. I'll be glad to tell you. I'm a porter in the Graydon Apartments. That's where Mr. Weber lived.
4: And I'm a waitress in the coffee shop downstairs.
1: Uh-huh. Did you know Mr. Weber?
2: Well, we knew who he was since he lived in the building and all, but we didn't know him to talk to.
4: I didn't want to talk to him.
2: Okay, Marion.
4: He spoke to me plenty of times, though.
2: What?
4: That isn't all. When I first started working in the coffee shop, he even... Well, I'm not going to talk about it, but...
2: Wait a minute. What did he do?
1: Now, just a minute, both of you. If you know something, tell it.
2: Yes, sir. Anyhow, Marion and I both work in the building, and we plan to get married, so... Well, naturally, I want to see Marion every chance I get.
4: I want to see you too, Jimmy.
2: Sometimes I come in the coffee shop, but there are always other people around. Especially Mac. He's the fry cook. Mac was sweet on Marion till I beat his time.
4: Jimmy, you...
2: Anyhow, when Marion isn't busy in the coffee shop, and I got a few minutes, she'll come and meet me on one of the floors in the apartment building. We'll stand in the hall and talk. Well, the night Mr. Weber was killed, we were down the hall outside his apartment.
1: Do you see anybody go in or come out?
2: Well, yes, sir. That's what I'm going to tell you. We saw a man go in Weber's apartment.
1: When?
2: Oh, just a little before 10 o'clock.
1: You know Weber was killed just a little before 10?
2: Well, yes, sir, but I'm not making up the time, Mr. Rapt. I remember because I had to go back on duty at 10.
1: This man, what did he look like?
2: Oh, he was around 45, 48 maybe.
4: Yeah,
2: big, strong-looking guy. And he dressed nice. You know, blue suit, gray hat.
1: You remember that, do you?
2: Well, I had a reason to. He looked mad. Well, he walked like he was mad.
1: What?
2: You know, when a guy's mad, you can tell by the way he walks. Anyhow, he went to Weber's apartment. He knocked on the door, then went in. We never saw him come out.
1: Just a minute. Take a look at this picture.
2: Well, that isn't the guy.
1: You absolutely sure?
2: Sure.
1: Very good. This is not a photograph of the man you saw. I was merely checking the accuracy of your account.
4: But we know who he was. His picture's in the paper. Mr. Beekman.
1: You recognized him from his newspaper picture?
2: Well, he sure looks like the guy.
1: He was. Well, thank you very much. My secretary will prepare a statement for you to sign. Well, what are we waiting for?
4: We haven't told you all of it, Mr. Abt. There was a girl.
1: Girl? Where?
4: You saw her, too. She's the reason I didn't want to tell you. She looked like such a nice kid.
1: Never mind that.
4: Yes, sir. Anyway, we saw the girl before we saw Mr. Beekman. But Jimmy and I decided to tell you about Mr. Beekman first.
1: Miss.
4: I'm going to tell you. Well, just a few minutes before we saw Mr. Beekman, we saw a girl go into Mr. Weber's apartment.
1: Who?
4: I don't know.
1: Go on.
4: Well, she acted like she was, scared, kind of.
1: Scared? Afraid someone would see her?
4: I guess. She jumped when she saw us. Anyhow, she went to Mr. Weber's apartment and then went in.
1: How did she go in?
4: Well, through the door.
1: Did anyone open the door for her?
4: Yes, sir. Mr. Weber opened the door.
2: Yeah, I saw him, too.
1: Then what?
4: Nothing. But then in a few minutes, Mr. Beekman went inside.
1: Weber let Mr. Beekman in, of course.
4: No, sir.
1: But of course he did. It was Mr. Weber's apartment. So naturally, Mr. Weber admitted him.
4: But he didn't.
1: Now think carefully, miss.
2: You don't have to think carefully. Beekman let himself in.
1: Yeah, we leave that for now. Go on.
4: Well, a few minutes later, the girl, that same girl, came running out of the apartment.
1: You don't say.
4: Yeah, she ran like something was after her.
1: Oh, very interesting. Tell me about this girl.
2: Well, she was good-looking.
1: Indeed?
2: Yeah, real good-looking. She had a cute figure. Well, she wasn't as cute as Marion.
4: Thanks, Jimmy. She really was a beautiful girl, though.
1: Uh-huh. But now let's set the chronology, shall we?
2: You, what?
1: The sequence of events. The girl came to Weber's apartment. Weber admitted her, closed the door, right?
2: Yes.
1: A few moments later, the man you recognize as Ed Beekman went to that apartment. He knocked, but apparently those inside were too preoccupied to hear him. At least, Weber didn't answer the door, so Beekman let himself in, right? And then, shortly thereafter, the girl ran out of the apartment. But Beekman stayed inside. Am I right?
2: Well, you got it, Mr. Epps.
1: Now describe this girl to me. Just anything you happen to notice.
4: Well, she was awful pretty.
1: Anything else?
2: She had red hair. Oh, it was red as blazes. I never saw such...
1: What was that?
2: Red hair. She had red hair.
1: You're mistaken.
4: Jimmy's right. She did have red hair.
1: You're mistaken.
2: She is not.
1: Oh, but she is. Miss Connolly is mistaken or deliberately lying.
2: I'm telling you, mister, don't call her a liar.
1: Very well, my boy.
2: Huh?
1: I just had to be sure. Very, very sure. I'm sure. Or almost. Agnes, dig me up a picture of Kate Beekman. Immediately.
3: Well, even before Marion Connolly and Jimmy Mitchell see Kate's picture, you know the identity of the red-haired girl they saw enter Gordy's apartment. And now... Well, you'll join us on Monday, won't you?
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2: Sam Spade Detective Agency?
3: Me, sweetheart.
2: Sam! Would you mind telling me where you are?
3: Not at all, Effie, not at all. Let's see, I'm at the Ilrig Danai Rab Etile Sea Grog.
2: I don't understand it, Sam, but I think I caught the word grog.
3: Oh, you're shrewd, Effie. You see, I'm on the inside, and the lettering is printed on the outside. Now, if you'll wait, I'll go outside and read it the right way, and then come inside and...
2: Never mind, I've already guessed. You're at George's Elite Bar and Grill.
3: Trapped.
2: Sam... Answer me. You promised me you wouldn't.
3: I am. Me? I promised? Me?
2: You did, Sam. You promised faithfully to stay away from bars. You know how hard television is on your eyes. Have you got your glasses?
3: One in each hand. Fill them up, George.
2: Oh, Sam, I heard that. What will people think?
3: They'll never know, Effie. I always drink here under another name.
2: Oh.
3: Just a little of the hair of the dog that bit me, Effie. But don't worry about me. Although it's true I have been dogging it and have been hounded from tree to tree, I am frisky as ever and will be in to unleash my canine chronicle, namely, the dog bed caper. Or, he who lies down with dogs gets up with murder. Or, condensed for easy reading...
1: For NBC, William Spear, radio's outstanding producer-director of mystery and crime drama, brings you the greatest private detective of them all in The Adventures of Sam Spade. Effie?
2: Here I am, Sam.
4: Here I am, Sam. Effie, did you ever write poetry in school?
2: Well, I was known as Emily Dickinson of Central High.
4: I thought you had a touch of internal rhyme scheme there.
2: I doodled a little poem about you today.
4: Really? Well, redoodle.
2: There was a detective named Spade with oodles of brains in his haid.
4: Clever, clever.
2: But when he took up drinking, he forgot about thinking.
4: Now give me the punchline.
2: And Effie has stayed quite unpaid.
4: Well, a little rough, but cute.
2: Did you get the idea, Sam?
4: Never could make any sense out of poetry. Ready?
2: It's getting close to Christmas, Sam.
4: Pencil point.
2: I used my last pencil, and I don't really have enough money to
4: Please, Effie, I have no head for figures.
2: All right. I give up.
4: From Samuel Spade, license number 137596. Subject, the dog bed caper.
2: Oh, Sam, I hope this is going to be all about dogs. I belong to the tail waggers, you know.
4: Yeah, yeah.
2: And I've read all the books by Jack London.
4: Yeah.
2: I just think...
4: Down, Effie. Strangely enough, you will not meet a single dog in this story. Actually, this narrative has little indeed to do with our four-footed friends or their beds. And I'd change the title now, except that it's already gone out for publicity. Dear Dundee, it all started with a phone call to my secretary, Miss Effie Perrine, a doll, requesting my inimitable services at the investment counseling firm of Cameron Incorporated. Clearing everything off my desk, two shoes with feet in them, my own, I went over. The firm of Cameron Incorporated was obviously not for the pushcart set. It was plush, ankle-deep rugs, imported drapes, and the receptionist. She had a plushness all of her own. I said hello in my plushiest voice, and she liked it. She said so.
5: Oh, I like the way you said that. Say it again.
4: Life is too short to go back even for a moment. The past is a dead thing, the present dying. Only the future alive and vibrant. However, hello...
5: Is there something?
4: There is. Could I ask a question?
5: Why not?
4: I will rephrase the question. What time do you stop working this evening?
5: Around 6.
4: Care to have...
5: Why not?
4: There's a little bar around the corner, okay?
5: Why not?
4: Why not indeed? Bring your own money? Well, come anyway. Your name?
5: Celeste.
4: Mine's Sam Spade. Who's Mr. Briggs? He called
5: me. Major Briggs? Why, he's our chief accountant.
6: I just happened to have my door open. Did I hear someone inquiring about me?
5: This is Mr. Spade, Major Briggs.
4: How do you do, Major?
6: It's a pleasure to meet you in person, Mr. Spade. I'm the man who called you, you know.
4: I'm grateful, sir. Now, what is it I can do for you and Mr. Cameron?
6: Oh, it's not for me that I called. I haven't a worry in the world, and it's Miss Cameron.
4: Oh.
6: Old Cameron's been dead for many years now.
4: I see.
6: Whatever she wants, Mr. Spade, do a good job. We're all counting on you. Will you please announce Mr. Spade, Miss Roberts?
5: Certainly, Major.
6: If you'd excuse me.
4: Nice to have met you, Major.
5: Miss Cameron?
7: Yes?
5: Miss Spade's here.
7: Send him in, please.
5: Go on, Sam. Have fun.
4: Think I might?
5: Why not?
4: That girl had the most beautiful double entendre in town. Well, to get on, Adela Cameron was a career woman around 29, although the tailored suit made fine detective work difficult. No makeup, severe hairdo, and in spite of all this, chic. In fact, as we shook hands in a most businesslike manner, I had the feeling that something warm might well spring up between us. Something like a warm mutual dislike, maybe. But something.
7: Most men simply cannot be told anything in confidence. They gossip.
4: That's a switch.
7: I don't appreciate your humor, Mr. Spade.
4: I accept your apology.
7: I will tolerate you because of your reputation.
4: All right.
7: I'm going to give you a very difficult job to do.
6: Miss Cameron.
7: What is it, Major?
6: I'm sorry to interrupt you, but Courtney Pierce is on the phone.
7: Mr. Spade, this is Major Briggs, our chief accountant.
4: We've already met.
6: Mr. Spade. Now, Adela, Pierce wants us to unload his short-term governments and buy American cattle. He's dividend crazy. AMCAT's declaring one in January, and he wants it.
7: Well, let him do it.
6: Well, I just want to protect your interests. You know what'll happen to AMCAT after February. They'll drop 10 points and he'll blame us. I went through this with your father when you and Greg were...
7: That's right, Major. Well, tell him we advise against it. But if he persists, ask him for a release in writing.
6: That's what I thought you'd do. That's the way your father would have handled it. I just want to protect your interests, my dear, that's all.
7: I know.
6: I just want to protect your interests.
7: Well, don't worry about it. You know, we're not children anymore.
6: All right, my dear.
7: Where were we?
4: Oh, you were giving me a difficult job.
7: Oh, yes. Here is the business address of Mr. I.J. Barco. He's a wealthy manufacturer, a client of ours. I want you to find out everything about him, especially anything unsavory.
4: Sorry, I don't do divorce or blackmail cases.
7: Mr. Spade, this is not a divorce investigation.
4: All right, what is it then?
7: Why do we want a client shadowed, I believe is the expression?
4: That's it.
7: Because we believe he is investing money through us for some racketeers. If that were true, we would, of course, have to drop him. But we don't want to lose his business just on suspicion.
4: I see.
7: Find out anything you can about him. I'll give you $50 a day in expenses, 1 week guarantee. Will you consider the job?
4: I have considered and taken the job. By the time I'd reached the door, she had already forgotten me and was hard at work on some papers. Outside, I planned to dally a few moments in idle chit-chat with Celeste. But before I had the chance, I was accosted by a husky young chap whom I'm afraid was a Princeton man.
8: What were you talking about in there, Spade?
4: Oh, you have the advantage, sir. Who are you?
8: Gregory Cameron. Now, come on. What was Adela telling you?
4: Well, if you step to one side, you can walk around me and ask her.
8: Look, don't pull that cagey private detective routine on me. I pack a little weight myself.
4: Well, pack it somewhere else, sonny.
9: I asked you a question. I expect an answer.
4: There's your answer. Any more questions? He didn't feel much like talking then, and I was so irritated I walked out without saying goodbye to Celeste. When I reached the street, the white-haired old gentleman, Major Briggs, hurried out behind me.
6: Mr. Spade, please don't think too badly of that boy. I've known him from the cradle. He's in a difficult emotional state at the moment.
4: Yes, sure. As far as I'm concerned, Major, it never happened.
6: You're a kind man, Mr. Spade. I could tell that when I first saw you. You're just the sort of man Miss Cameron needs.
4: Well, I hadn't looked at it that way.
6: If you require anything, don't hesitate to ask me. I've been with this company 40 years before those two children in there were born. And I know how difficult life can be at times. I just want things to go well for them.
4: I'll do my little part, Major.
6: Bless you, son. Bless you.
4: I started to work. The card Adela Cameron had given me revealed that my quarry, Mr. I.J. Barco, was of all things a manufacturer of dog beds. I sat down on a hydrant to think this over and then followed the scent of horse meat on over to his factory on South Dolores. It was built in the shape of a large doghouse, and outside stood a billboard with the message, "A survey of independent dog tracks, kennels, and canine corps proves that dogs choose Barco beds 2-1. I had to get a look at Barco himself, and so ruffling up the hair on the back of my neck, I trotted into the building, sniffing and wagging my tail in a very friendly manner. It was very easy to see Mr. Barco after I lied a little about my connection.
10: What was that name again?
4: Señor Don Jose Martinez Sada Morales, but you may call me Sam.
10: And you represent a group of retail outlets in South America.
4: Oh, I do indeed. We have our eye on your dog beds, Mr. Barco.
10: Well, now, let's take a look at our catalog here. Now, say you had a Great Dane, you'd want something regal like this Louis XIV. Ever see a more beautiful bed?
4: Well, not lately, but Mr. Barco...
10: Down, boy, down. Now, here's a number that's very big this season with English Bulldogs, a Sheraton, natural wood finish. Lovely, huh?
4: Arriba.
10: And, of course, if it's an Irish Terrier, here's a purely gag present for his sense of humor.
4: A Murphy bed.
10: Get it, Sam? Irish Terrier?
4: See.
10: Well, of course, we wouldn't ask a dog to sleep in a Murphy bed.
4: Mr. Barco, I'm afraid I don't see anything here I like.
10: What's this? Do I understand you, sir? You are refusing this small speck of comfort to the one unselfish friend that man can have in this selfish world?
4: Well, I'm not refusing anything. I just don't
10: have... The unselfish friend who, if fortune drives you forth an outcast into the world, homeless, will ask no higher privilege than to be at your side to guard against danger.
4: But Mr. Barker...
10: Faithful unto death, there by your graveside will be found the noble dog.
4: His head
10: between his paws, his eyes sad but watchful, faithful...
4: We shook paws, and I felt his nose to be sure it was cold. It was, and I left. I rented a car and took up a station outside the Barco factory. About 4 o'clock, he hurried out, jumped into a long, low vehicle shaped like a dachshund, and mushed off. I followed. An hour later, I was phoning my first report to Adela Cameron's secretary, Celeste.
11: He went to the city hall. What did he do there, Mr. Spade?
4: License bureau. Marriage, not dog.
11: Really? Where'd he go then?
4: Grocery store, where he bought one bottle of olives, one bottle of vermouth, and one bottle of gin. I wonder what he's going to make. What recipe is that? Well, now he's in an apartment house on Post Street, just across from the drugstore I'm in, and judging from the groceries, intends to stay a while. He has laid in provisions.
11: Uh-huh. Well, I guess that's all we wanted to know.
4: What?
11: Miss Cameron just told me to call you off the case. You'll still get your guarantee, though. Major Briggs will send you a check.
4: Well, that doesn't make sense.
11: Sam, orders is orders.
4: All right. What about tonight?
11: I'm afraid not. Some other time.
4: You mean it's all over? The half-daring, half-shy kisses on the Oakland ferry? The warm, passionate spring nights at Fisherman's Wharf eating abalone? Hello? Well... Puzzled, as who wouldn't be, I walked slowly back to my car. But before I had a chance to get in, I saw I.J. Barco hurry out of his apartment house. But he didn't enter his car. He came right for me.
12: Spade!
4: So sorry, my name is Don Jose Martinez, Sada Morales, yet.
12: Don't kid me, Spade. I'm not as stupid as I acted today.
4: Huh.
12: Look, I know why Adela Cameron is following me, and you don't. And you'll never find out, any more than the other four detectives did.
4: I was the fifth choice? What? I shall speak with my agent about this.
12: I'm going to tell her in person that this foolishness has to stop. If it doesn't, she'll live to regret it. One more thing. I presume you're going to follow me. Well, I'm turning right on Market and heading out to 1217 Ridgewood Place. You shouldn't have any trouble.
4: And with that, he spun on one heel and trotted to his car. He took off, but when I went to my car, it wouldn't turn over. And when I lifted the hood, I found out why. All my spark plugs were gone. I picked up a new set at a service station, looked up Adela Cameron's address in the phone book. It was 1217 Ridgewood Place. And a good half hour later, I got there. Barco's car was out in front. No one answered the door, but it was open. Adela Cameron was a crumpled heap on the living room sofa.
13: Oh, Sam. Sam, help me, please.
4: All right, Miss Cameron. Let me look at you. Are you hurt?
13: No, I'm all right. It's him.
4: Where?
13: The bar.
4: I hurried into the bar and was met with a strong odor of scotch. A bottle of it had been broken, and holding the neck of the bottle in one hand was I.J. Barco. He was on the floor, his hands slowly open. The glass rolled out, and he died. You are listening to the weekly adventure of radio's most famous detective, Sam Spade.

0: Act two of tonight's Sam Spade in just a moment. Meanwhile, here's news of other goings-on on NBC. There's no doubt about it, it's the big show. Not just any big show, but the big show. Brought to you every Sunday night over most of these NBC stations. An hour and a half of the very best in comedy, music, and drama. Your stars this Sunday on the big show include Fred Allen, Margaret Truman, Douglas Fairbanks, Danny Thomas, Mindy Carson, and many more. All presided over by the glamorous Tallulah. No wonder it's the big show. Saturday night on NBC means mystery with the man called X, a man without a name who travels the world over on missions of intrigue and peril. Herbert Marshall stars as the man called X tomorrow and every Saturday evening on NBC. And now back to the Dog Bed Caper, tonight's adventure with Sam Spade. It took three bullets in the chest to finish off I.J. Barco. He'd apparently been standing there pouring a drink. Barco broke the bottle as he fell. I couldn't find any other signs of violence or any gun, so I went back to Adela Cameron. She was beginning to calm down.
1: I don't know who did it. I just don't know.
0: Well, it couldn't have happened more than a minute ago. And you were in the house, weren't you?
1: No. No, after I left my office, I stopped in the store for some things. Then came home. When I was driving down Ridgewood, I heard some sounds.
0: And you thought they were a car backfiring?
1: How did you know?
0: I've heard this script before.
1: Don't you dare accuse me of killing that man.
0: It's not what I think that counts, but what the police accuse you of.
1: Sam, I heard those sounds. I came in the house when I went into the bar.
0: You didn't notice Barco's car out in front?
1: Oh, I suppose I did. I don't know. I don't remember.
0: Uh-huh.
1: Who are you calling?
0: Homicide.
1: Sam, wait a minute. Just a minute, please.
0: Wait for what?
1: I want to tell you some things.
0: All right. Go on. I kind of get the feeling I was hired to put the finger on the dog's best friend.
1: That's not the way it was. The last thing in the world I wanted was for him to be killed. Oh, murdered, I mean.
0: All right, what did you want?
1: I'll tell you the truth. Why I really had you watching Barco.
0: I'd be curious.
1: We handled his investment account. My brother Gregory...
0: We ran into each other.
1: I heard. Well, Greg took $150,000 of Barco's money and invested it, without my knowledge, in a television company.
0: I hear that medium's making money.
1: But it's... Turned out this company was just a front for some men who wanted to build a gambling syndicate up north.
0: You mean your brother didn't know that?
1: He knew, but there was supposed to be big money in it. He was going to give Barco a good profit and take the rest for himself.
0: And Barco found out and threatened suit or something.
1: He never would have known, but the deal fell through and the gambler said the money was gone. Then he asked about the investment. What could Gregory and I tell him?
0: What did you?
1: Unfortunately, the truth. We said we'd make up the money with interest, but... He only gave us 90 days. We couldn't get it by then.
0: So you didn't shoot him. Your brother did, eh?
1: No, Sam, no. He couldn't have. I know Greg. He'd have more sense.
0: In my brief meeting with him, I didn't think he had any sense. Just one more thing before I call the police.
1: Sam, don't call them. Help me get him out of here. Somewhere.
0: No dice.
1: Sam, don't let my whole life...
0: Stop it. You set me on Barco to find some blackmailing material, yes?
1: Yes.
0: And then why did you suddenly call me off the job tonight?
1: I didn't.
0: Your secretary said you did.
1: I didn't. I didn't tell her anything of the sort.
0: Can I have that phone now? So I called you, Dundee. Before you arrived, I looked through Barco's pockets for something to do and came up with a picture of him and a girl taken outside a marriage chapel in Las Vegas. The girl was Celeste, Cameron Incorporated's plushy secretary, several years younger and two shades less voluptuous. Her address, 627 Finley, was supplied by a now hysterical Adela Cameron. No one answered Celeste's door, but I heard a shower going inside, so I took the liberty of entering. Persona non grata.
2: Is somebody out there?
0: There is.
2: Well, who is it?
0: Come out and see.
2: Oh.
0: No false moves now. Keep that towel right where it is. Am I doing here detective work? And I must say I've already found out a great deal.
2: I'll admit I did express the interest in you, but if you recall, I told you not tonight.
0: It's my only night off.
2: Sam, please, leave. I don't want any difficult scenes.
0: All right, we knock off the chew touches and get down to business. You were married to I.J. Barco, right or wrong?
2: Wrong.
0: Wrong, it's right. You were married in Las Vegas at the chapel of the Flamingo Hotel, the Tower.
2: I was only married one day. My parents had it annulled. I was underage.
0: Well, you don't have to worry about him anymore. He's dead.
2: No.
0: Shot three times at close range.
2: Oh, no.
0: In Adela Cameron's house. What? Not by you, of course. Although, on the other hand, as you would say, why not?
2: I didn't do it, Sam.
0: Suppose you spill.
2: He wanted me to marry him again.
0: Why?
2: Well, I
0: know all about the money the Camerons misused.
2: He found out Greg and I were in love.
0: I should have known.
1: He said he'd forget about the entire $150,000 if I'd marry him for 6 years.
0: $25,000 a year, that's a good price.
1: How can you talk like that?
0: Practice, I guess. So, Gregory had another good reason for killing him.
1: He didn't, Sam. I know he didn't.
0: Anything that would stand up in court?
1: I don't think so.
0: Suppose we say you called me off Barco's tail so Gregory could get at it.
1: I didn't. I called her off because I was supposed to meet IJ's apartment tonight and give him his answer. I couldn't do it with you there.
0: Flimsy, flimsy, but it might hold.
1: The truth. I was going to see him, but I changed my mind.
0: Any particular reason?
1: You saw him. Would he be the kind of man I'd marry?
0: You did once. Well, it looks bad for Greg. Because someone at Cameron Incorporated knew Barco was going to be at Adela's house.
1: Sam, will you do me a favor?
0: Maybe.
1: Give me an hour. Then I'll go wherever you want. I'll tell you anything you want to know.
0: Why an hour?
1: Just if I'm going to live with myself, there's something I have to do.
0: Well?
1: Please, Sam. If you do, I'll give you some information you might want.
0: For example?
1: There was someone at Cameron Incorporated who knew that Barco was going to Adela's house.
0: She must have known I was going to wait outside and tail her, but she didn't, because without once looking over her shoulder, she emerged from her apartment house, slithered into her car, and led me directly down to the railroad station. She met a man in the waiting room, threw her arms around him, whispered something in his ear, and they hurried out to track 7. There was a transcontinental train getting up steam. She kissed him, and he climbed quickly up into a Pullman named Aurora Fall. And almost as quickly, I climbed in the other end. We met in the middle.
3: What are you doing here?
0: I came to take you off the train, Greg, before you made a big mistake and left town.
3: Now, look here,
0: let's not go through the intercollegiate tough talk again. Are you coming off, or am I going to carry you off?
3: You're going to carry me off?
0: And I did. Celeste was gone, and he revived when he hit the cool air. I let him out of the station as unobtrusively as possible. Then we went down a side street to where my car was parked. That's where he began to show signs of life.
3: Spade, look, you're all wrong. Guy's got a right to leave town when he wants to. I'm going to sue you from here to the city hall and back.
0: Shut up and get in the car.
3: Celeste just told me about Barco. You don't think I did that, do you?
0: As I get it, you and Celeste were leaving town together, right?
3: Yeah, she told me to go on and she'd come later.
0: That was unwise of both of you. Come on, get in.
3: Spade, I didn't kill Barco.
0: Nobody said you did. Now, if you'll kindly get in the car and give me an address I want, and you know, we'll go see who did kill I.J. Barco. He gave me the address I wanted and said I was crazy. I told him why I wasn't, and he began to see the reason of it. Never have I gone to pick up a murderer with more distaste. When we knocked at the door, I had a gun in my hand. But it wasn't necessary.
4: Oh, come in, Mr. Spade. I knew you'd be along sooner or later.
0: I don't like what I have to do, Major.
3: Major, it can't be true. It just can't be.
4: Come in, Gregory, my boy. Come in. A little Madeira first before we start to talk.
3: Madeira? How can you talk about wine when a man's accusing you of murder?
4: Oh, I don't think it's so unreasonable, Greg. After all, I did kill the unfortunate Mr. Barco, and this might be the last Madeira I shall ever have. Mr. Spade.
0: Thank you, sir.
4: Greg?
3: I don't want any wine. Spade, he's out of his mind, and so are you.
0: I'm afraid not, Greg.
4: Oh, that was a vintage 1900 Madeira you wasted, Greg. Twice as old as you.
3: Stop it, stop it.
4: I'm sorry about what happened, Greg. I would have spared you and your sister this unhappiness if I could have. But destiny was against us all.
0: You knew he was going to Miss Cameron's house, didn't you?
4: Yes. Just before I left for the bank with a weekly deposit, he called for Miss Cameron, and I took the call. I told him she was gone, and he said he was going to her house. It was to be an ultimatum. The money in 24 hours or exposure.
3: But you didn't have to...
4: Kill him? Certainly not. It was a crime of passion. I take the weekly deposit to the bank every Friday, and I always carry a gun. Silly me carrying a gun. Never had to use it, but the bonding company requires I carry it. Well, I went directly from the bank to Miss Cameron's house. I wanted to help her face Barco.
0: Was she there?
4: Oh, no, Mr. Spade. She'd apparently stopped downtown to do some shopping. So I faced Barco alone. I asked him point blank to give these young people more time, but he just laughed at me. He said the only time they'd get would be in jail, so...
0: It happened.
4: Well, I hadn't intended to, but I became angry. Suddenly found the gun in my hand, and the thought crossed my mind, my life is just about over, and yours, Greg, is just beginning. It was easier to pull the trigger than I would have realized.
5: Oh, Lord.
4: Moment, dear, Mr. Spade.
0: Thank you, Major, but no.
4: Well, allow me to present the bottle to you as a gift. I'll get my hat and coat. Greg, my boy, I'm sorry.
5: You're sorry. Major, I wish I'd never been born.

0: Period. End of report.
1: Oh, Sam. I wish I hadn't either.
0: Hadn't what?
1: Been born. That poor, poor man.
0: Yeah, sour racket.
1: It is, it is. And poor Gregory. He'll have to go to jail for something, too.
0: He will, yes, he will. How about typing it out?
1: Oh, I hate to, but I guess it's my duty.
2: Three chimes mean good times on NBC. There's no cover charge at Duffy's Tavern. Just keep your dial on this NBC station this evening as Archie the Manager, played by Ed Gardner, and his remarkable friends serve up another Blue Plate special of grilled English language, fresh laughs, and whimsy a la mode. Another Friday fun favorite is The Delightful Life of Riley, starring William Bendix as the beleaguered Chester A. Riley.
0: See. Uh-huh. Murder is all in place. Gunshots indicated. Dundee's grammar edited. My astuteness emphasized. Yeah, you've learned your job well, Effie.
1: Oh, I'm glad you're pleased, Sam.
0: Wait a minute. Wait a minute. What's this?
1: What?
0: P.S. Dundee, hands off Celeste Roberts. She's mine. Effie, what's the meaning of that?
1: Well, you are going back to see her, aren't you? After the way she threw herself at you? No?
0: Do you think she's my type of woman?
1: Oh, Sam, I think every woman's your type. Every woman but me.
0: Now, Effie, come here. Would I have you working in this office if you weren't my type?
1: Guess not.
0: Well, then let that thought be your comfort. The world can have all the Celeste Roberts it wants as far as... Oh, I can't go through with it.
1: You see? Sam, you can have her if you want to. But in the end, I know you'll come back to me.
0: I never doubted it once.
1: Oh, Sam. You don't know how much you mean to me.
0: Yes, I do, Effie. 3 weeks back salary.
1: Oh, you. Good night.
0: Good night, sweetheart.

The Adventures of Sam Spade are produced, edited, and directed by William Spear. Sam Spade was played by Stephen Dunn. Lorene Tuttle is Effie. 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Musical scoring by Lud Gluskin, conducted by Robert Armbruster.

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0: presenting Orson Welles as The Third Man. The Lives of Harry Lime. The fabulous stories of the immortal character originally created in the motion picture The Third Man, with zither music by Anton Kara.
1: That was the shot that killed Harry Lime. He died in a sewer beneath Vienna, as those of you know who saw the movie The Third Man. Yes, that was the end of Harry Lime. But it was not the beginning. Harry Lime had many lives, and I can recount all of them. How do I know? Very simple. Because my name is Harry Lime. I've known many places and left them, made many friends and lost them, won many fortunes and spent them. My fate seems to be linked to a cosmic yo-yo. This is a story of a low point on one of the yo-yo trips down. This particular low point is known on the map as the island of Haiti. I arrived there as a sort of political refugee. A small revolution I'd been promoting in a nearby banana republic had fizzled out on me, and the general I'd been backing backed out. I found myself holding the bag. The bag, luckily, just happened to contain a few rolls of the U.S. Treasury's best lettuce. So when I descended on Haiti, I did it with style. Then, after a while, I spent the style. Don't let anybody tell you about the easy life on these tropical islands. You need dough in paradise, too. Of course, I still had my friends among the natives, but even they had become devoted students of the rubaiyat. That is, they took the cash and let the credit go.

0: And now, Orson Welles as Harry Lyme, the third man in Voodoo.
1: I am sorry, Monsieur Harry, no more.
2: Oh, come on now, Georges. You've got a clean white cuff there, even for a bartender.
1: Monsieur Harry, please understand. My boss, he supply my cuff. I cannot mark it up any further.
2: Georges, are you trying to tell me that money makes that much difference to you? Do you prefer that sort of customer to me, that ambassador of ill will over there? The babbitt who comes to Haiti to find somebody new in Toledo? Or do you prefer...
1: Monsieur Harry, I prefer you.
2: Oh, merci, old man.
1: Every native on this island prefers Monsieur Harry.
2: Well, then it's settled, huh?
1: But the boss, he prefers his customer with the money.
2: Oh, I should have known. Somehow, Georges, it never occurred to me that you'd sell out like the rest, go commercial. But, well, you've been trapped too, Georges, cornered, impaled on the almighty dollar sign.
1: No, mon ami,
2: Well, Georges, it's getting late. Time for me to move on, I guess.
3: That's your greatest fault, Harry Lyme. Always moving on.
2: Hmm? What?
3: And it's always getting so late.
2: Dorna.
3: Hello, Harry, darling.
2: Dorna, you beautiful, wonderful witch.
3: Oh.
2: What are you doing?
3: Let's not be trite, Harry. I could ask you the same question.
2: Okay, then. Whom are you doing here?
3: Harry, darling. 3 years haven't changed you a bit.
2: Well, who is he? That one?
3: No. Over there. The seersucker suit.
2: Oh, no, Dorna.
3: Oh, he's really quite charming, Harry.
2: Charming, eh? He's an oaf. I don't like the way he laughs.
3: Oh, you'd adore him, darling. He pinches waitresses, collects souvenirs, collects money, too.
2: Ah, I might have known. He's with you. Well, let's meet him.
3: Now, Harry.
2: After you, mademoiselle. Oh, and, Georges, you might tell your boss that Harry Lyme is on the preferred list again. I spent several pleasant moments following Dorna to the booth. As she snaked her way adroitly between the tables, it was difficult for me to focus my attention on her. Mark. Mark, in this case, was fat and perspiring. Of course, he was bald. His contributions to the aromas of the cafe were generous. His cigars, perspiration, and his money.
3: Sam?
4: Huh? Oh, hiya, baby. I was just going to send out a searching party for you.
3: Sam, I'd like you to meet an old friend of mine, huh? Harry Lyme, Sam Torkin.
2: Oh, very happy to meet you, Mr. Torkin.
4: Oh, sit down. Any friend of Dorna's is a friend of mine. Well, within reason, of course.
2: Yeah, very good.
4: You from the States too, Larry?
3: Harry, Sam. Harry Lyme.
4: Huh? Oh, yeah, Harry. Yeah, what part of the States you from?
2: I'm from Toledo.
4: Toledo?
2: Yeah.
4: One of my plants is in Toledo. A drink. Yeah, have a drink. Waiter, bring my friend a drink. Toledo, eh? Great little town.
2: Yes, sir.
4: Of course, to me, any town's a great town as long as business is good.
2: That's right.
4: Hey, you know, this is my first vacation in 18 years. 18 years. Can you imagine that?
2: He gambled. For eternities, he gambled. Dorna was obviously amused by my boredom, but my patience has always had a price. Torkin kept gambling till I almost considered reducing that price, and then he gave me my cue.
4: Sure is hot in these parts. Well, baby, come on. Let's go out of this dump and find some souvenirs.
3: Oh, Sam, not again.
2: Now, what sort of souvenirs are you looking for, Mr. Torkin?
4: I don't know. The souvenirs are... Well, souvenirs, ain't they? Now, come on, beautiful.
2: Souvenirs can be more than souvenirs, Mr. Torkin.
4: No, Lyme, what kind of talk is
2: now,
4: that?
2: Now, look, Mr. Torkin, you're a man of taste and means.
4: Hey, sales pitch. Hey, what are you selling, Lyme?
3: Yes, Harry, what are you selling?
2: I'm selling nothing, nothing but plain, ordinary common sense. It's at a premium on this island, Mr. Torkin.
4: Yeah?
3: Oh, let him finish
2: that. Let me tell you about Haiti, both of you. This island is steeped in sentiment. Not our kind, not the lace-trim sort of thing. Sentiment here is a wild, untamed, primitive love, a sense of possession that defies the laws of man and nature. Now, listen to those drums, Torkin. Listen. They're telling you the secrets of Haiti.
3: Huh? Do you understand them, Harry?
2: As much as any civilized man is permitted to.
4: Well, that's that voodoo stuff, ain't it?
2: Well, they're not stuff, Torkin. Those drums are calling for the voodoo gods to smile upon the wedding of a native man and his beloved. The wedding rites are just beginning. They'll continue till dawn. The wedding of Fancy and Grigri.
4: Who?
2: Fancy works as a waiter in a hotel here in town. His father got in a jam once with a plant, and I just happened to save his neck. That counts for something here in Haiti. Oh, that reminds me. If you'll excuse me.
4: Hey, where you going?
2: I'm going to the wedding. You're going up there?
3: Oh, take us with you.
2: Oh, I wish I could, Dorna, but, well, I...
4: Hey, wait a minute now. Sit down. Now, what about all this sentiment and souvenirs and all?
2: Well, all right. Look. Haiti is crawling with priceless relics, anthropological prizes, historical symbols. They bring fantastic prices from any museum in the States.
4: Oh, where do they sell them?
2: Well, they're not selling them, Doctor. You've got to know the island. You've got to know the people to find them.
4: Well, how come they're worth so much?
2: Sandalman, old man Sandalman, the voodoo brand. The natives protect their sacred symbols with their lives. And of course, they're the raw materials.
4: Huh?
2: Little sentimental trinkets, diamonds, rubies, sapphires, miscellaneous baubles. The kind of sentiment we understand.
3: Oh, I love souvenirs like that.
4: Oh. Well, okay, Lime. I guess you can get me one of them baubles.
2: Yes, that's possible.
4: Now, what's your deal?
2: Well, first, let me find a suitable trinket. Time enough then to bargain. For now, Mr. Torkin, a small retainer will do.
4: Huh? Mm. How much?
2: Oh, as you wish. But, as those drums would tell you, sentiment comes high in Haiti. I had a feeling that Dorna would keep Sam Torkin well occupied for the present. The future, of course, I'd handle in my own way. And in the meantime, something to worry about except keeping a date with two old friends. I found my friends in the film. I found the same people. The head of the ceremony of finding a place of honor has befitted them.
5: Ah, Monsieur Harry, we don't think you ever come.
2: No, I wouldn't have missed it, Fancy. You and Grigory are my favorite people.
6: Oh, thank you. You are kind.
2: You say that so often, Grigory. I must believe it. Seriously, I wish you both much happiness.
5: Merci.
6: We will be happy always when we have friends like Harry Lyme. You have done so much for us. Our family, we cannot forget you.
2: Fancy, old man, you go far with a wife like this. She says all the right things.
5: It is the time.
2: Oh, the marriage ceremony?
6: Oh, no. We are married already.
5: It is the moment to pledge ourselves to the authority.
2: Authority?
5: It is a tribal custom.
6: Sanchez, please, Ari, these are tribal secrets.
2: Oh, you don't trust your old friend with secrets?
6: We can trust no one with secrets.
2: Francis, see what's happening. What's that?
5: It is the authority, the scepter, the sacred scepter of Henri Christophe.
2: The scepter of Henri Christophe. Well, here was the souvenir for talking.
4: All right, Lime. All right. Who is this Henri Christophe?
2: No, talking. You mean to say you never heard of him?
4: Nah.
2: Christophe was... Well, he was the George Washington of Haiti.
4: Oh, every two-bit country's got its own Washington. Get me Washington scepter and I'm interested.
2: Listen, old man. Christophe started life as a slave. He became Haiti's most powerful ruler. At one point in his regime, talking, he stood off the combined armies of France and England with 2,000 men. On the north end of this island, old man, up near Le Cap.
4: Huh?
2: Le Cap, Cap Batien. Tremendous fortress high on the hill above the jungle. You've seen it, haven't you?
4: Well, how could I miss it? It's big enough.
2: One of the biggest. Washington didn't build that, Torkin. Christophe did.
4: So what?
2: He didn't just order it, Bill. He planned it, designed it, supervised the work, dug rocks out of the mountains with his bare hands. You're a self-made man, Torkin. That ought to appeal to you.
4: What about the scepter, Lime?
2: Look, old man. Henri Christophe is a landlocked saint to these people, an all-powerful earth god. While he lived, his scepter was his symbol of strength and wealth. Being king in those days was a profitable business, old man. Christophe had more jewels in that scepter than Dorna has curves. And there was a revolt here in Haiti, and Christophe was found dead, but the scepter was gone. For over 100 years, its whereabouts have been kept secret. I know the secret, Torkin. I can get it for you.
4: Yeah? How?
2: It's my business. Your business is to make it worth my while.
4: Okay, Lime. How much this time?
2: Oh, plenty, old man.

0: Francie, where are you? Oh, Gregory.
1: Enter, Ari. Oh, you are welcome in the house of Fancy and Gregory.
2: Ari, my friend Ari. Ah, it is
0: Fancy,
2: good.
0: I've been looking for you. I've got to talk to you.
2: Oh, we are always eager to listen.
0: Fancy, is that scepter? Scepter of all.
1: Oh. Oh.
0: What's the matter?
1: Oh, Ari, please, you must not ask. These are secrets of our people.
0: But I've always considered myself one of your people, Gregory.
2: My friend Ari, I have told you too much already. Please do not think any more of the scepter. It is forbidden to speak of it.
0: Forbidden among friends?
2: Ari, with the scepter, it is different. It is the authority.
0: Is it?
1: It is. It is the scepter of Henri Christophe. It is passed on from high priest to high priest. It is never out of their hands. It is the authority. Oh, that is enough to know. Please, ask no more.
0: Gregory, would I ask if it weren't important?
1: No, Ari, please.
0: I've got to know more about it, Gregory. Fancy, you understand, don't you?
2: Gregory.
1: Oh, don't make him say more, Ari, please. Don't make him say more, please.

0: Yeah, come in.
1: Fancy. Come in, old man. Come in.
2: Ari, you do not mind that I come here?
1: Oh, of course not. Anytime. What's the trouble?
2: I do not know. It is not my trouble.
1: Eh?
2: When you are at my house today, I see you have great trouble. I try to tell Grigory, but she do not understand.
1: Trouble me? No, no, wait a minute.
2: I am tell her you are must have great trouble, or you would not ask for tribal secrets.
1: Well...
2: It is all right, Ari. You are my friend. When you are in trouble, I help you.
1: Oh, well... Well, good. That's the spirit, old man.
2: You have done much for me and Grigory. This is for you.
1: Oh?
2: It is the scepter of Henri Christophe.
1: It's fancy.
2: It is yours. I could do no less.
1: Fancy it.
2: Now,
1: it's...
2: You will have no more trouble, Ari.
1: Well, now, wait a minute. Well, what about you? How did you get this thing, anyway?
2: It is no matter.
1: You stole it from the high priest. What if they find out you took it? They won't go to the police.
2: No.
1: They won't put you in jail?
2: No.
1: Well, what will they do?
2: They will not put me in jail. They will not go to the police. The priest will be my judge.
1: Fancy. What will they do?
2: They will punish me. I will die.

0: now Orson Welles as the third man continues with Voodoo.
1: Had I known a man like Francie earlier in my life, my ideas about all men might just possibly be a little different today. Here was the truest kind of friend. True in the real sense of the word true. He was staking his life, literally, staking his life on his faith in Harry Lyme. If I rejected his offer of the sacred scepter, I'd have shattered his faith in me. Francie lived by his faith in his friends. And I did need the scepter. As for friends, well, there are many kinds of friendship.
2: Harry. Tell the truth.
1: Oh, sure. Darling, I love you. Ravishing.
2: Oh, no. Not that. About the scepter.
1: No. You got a cigarette?
2: Here.
1: Thanks.
2: Is it really the scepter of holy crystal? Think Sam will buy it?
1: Why not?
2: Why is it so valuable?
1: Historic with significance. Cluster of rubies. Big fat sapphire in the middle.
2: Harry. What's it really worth?
1: $20,000, maybe $25,000. Move the ashtray over.
2: Bet Tolkien would give me $35,000 for it.
1: Think so?
2: I'm prettier than you.
1: Right. But I have Christoph's scepter.
2: Darling, if you let me peddle it to Tolkien...
1: Darling, my sweet, I lost you 3 years ago in Madagascar. The scepter might be a temptation if you'd leave me again.
2: Oh, no. Wouldn't $35,000 be nicer than
1: $25,000?
2: Then why don't you let me
1: Fact is, I don't have a scepter.
2: What?
1: Tolkien bought it this morning. $50,000.
2: Harry, you! You! That's why you lost me in Madagascar. Guess I've got to work on Tolkien again. Good old Sam.
1: Yeah. Good old Sam.

0: somehow, good old Sam ran a bad second. Dorna was no fool. She wasn't greedy. I was available, and I had money. Not as much as talking, of course, but enough to keep her satisfied temporarily. We decided on a small celebration of sort that requires noisy public demonstrations with champagne bottles. We went to a little cafe, and I rather enjoyed the impression I was making, particularly on Georges.
1: Would you like me to put this on your bill, Monsieur?
0: Oh, certainly not, Georges, certainly not. I wouldn't want to cause any undue strain or suffering for your employer.
1: But, Monsieur...
0: Never mind, Georges, old man. Here, this should cover the situation, I think. Oh, here's a little something for you.
1: Thank you, Monsieur. You are...
0: What's the matter?
1: You will excuse me, Mr. Ray. I must go.
0: Eh?
1: I'm sorry, I must close the bar.
0: Close the bar at this time of night? Just a minute.
1: The drums, Monsieur Ray, you understand? The drums.
0: The drums? What? George. The death drums.
1: I did not have to tell you, Monsieur Ray.
0: Why? What for?
1: I don't know. You will excuse me.
2: Harry, what is it?
0: I don't know. Those are the death drums. They mean someone's dead or dying. Or going to die.
2: Going to die? Who?
0: I don't know. I don't know. I have a hunch. I hope I'm wrong.
2: Harry! Wait! Where are you going? Harry!

0: When I got to the ceremonial grounds, I saw a frenzied sight. Hundreds of natives, still dressed in the tattered dungarees of the cane fields, dancing, shrieking, half hypnotized. And the drums. They were the drums of death, all right. No mistaking it. As I crashed through the brush surrounding the clearing, I saw that they'd already taken a life. There was a body, a dead body, strapped to a post in the center of the circle. Sam talking. The voodoo priest danced up and back in front of it, waving curses over it and screaming through the slits in a hideous mask. And in his hand, he held the scepter of Henri Christophe. A scepter that had cost Torkin more than he'd bargained for. I'd had enough. I turned to leave. And then at the far end of the clearing, I saw something else. Two more bodies tied together, back to back, hanging by their wrists from a long crossbow strung between two trees. The two of them together, Fancy and Gregory, ready to be sacrificed. No! No, wait! Stop! Stop it, I tell you! Listen, all of you, listen! Listen to me! You're making a mistake. You're torturing two innocent people. You can't do it.
1: They are among us. It was forbidden. They must be punished.
0: No!
1: They will die.
0: Well, they can't die. You're punishing them for something they didn't do. You think they sold the scepter to this man, but they didn't. I did. I made Francie tell me about it. I'm the one you want. Listen to me. You've got to believe me.
1: Harry Lime would not cause their death. Harry Lime is their friend.
0: But I tell you, it is my deal. And I'm the guy you want. So untie these ropes. Come on, move, or there'll be a new voodoo priest holding forth at your funeral.
1: No use, Harry Lime. If you kill me, others will take the revenge.
0: It's no use to kill these two, either. Okay, Gregory, you're loose. Help untie Fancy. Okay, I'll do it myself. Hold still, Fancy. There, you're loose. All right, come on. Come on, I'll get you two out of this.
2: It is too late. You must go.
0: Now, come on, I'll help you. Now, run for it. Stay back, you lunatics, or I'll start knocking off voodoo. I warned you now. Stay back. That's better. Come on, Fancy. Gregory, get going.

0: Well, there goes Haiti, Dorna. Another corner of the world chipped off.
1: You'll be back, Harry.
0: No. Fancy and Grigri are gone to Cuba. Time people learn the truth about me. Haiti's through with Harry Lyme.
1: You're really taking this seriously, aren't you?
0: After my fashion. My fashion. Guess I messed up your meal ticket, too, didn't I?
1: Sam talking? Poor Sam. Don't worry, Harry. You'll take care of me.
0: Until the 50,000 is gone.
1: Well?
0: That's what I thought. Well, let's have a drink.

0: And now, Harry Lyme.
1: I know what you're saying. You're saying that wasn't Harry Lyme at all. You're saying the noble hero that pulled off that fancy rescue party wasn't the third man. He was a couple of other guys. Just goes to show how I misjudged. Well, ask Fancy and Grigory, now happily keeping house in a suburb of Havana. They'll tell you it really was Harry Lyme that got them out of that whole voodoo mess. Of course, they'll also remind you that I got them into it. And they might possibly mention that as the three of us dashed off into the jungle, I paused just long enough to borrow that scepter back from the high priest. Got a nice price for it, too, from a collector in Brussels. But that's another story. So long now, and if anybody should run into Dorna anywhere, in Timbuktu, for example, or the store club, give her my love. Remind her she owes me about 15,000 hard-earned American bucks, which seem to have slipped out of a hole in my pocket or something. No hard feelings, of course, but if you get a choice between voodoo, hoodoo, and little Dorna, I hope you'll know what to do about it. Take the voodoo every time.

0: 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Will you have a polo, dear Liza, polo?
1: 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I most certainly will. I'll have three or four, or maybe more.
0: But you take me old tube.
1: Because they happen to be my tube of polo, dear Henry. 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
8: Dragnet, the documented drama of an actual crime. For the next 30 minutes, in cooperation with the Los Angeles Police Department, you will travel step by step on the side of the law through an actual case transcribed from official police files. From beginning to end, from crime to punishment, Dragnet is the story of your police force in action.
10: It was Tuesday, August 9th. It was warm in Los Angeles. We were working a special detail out of narcotics division. My partner's Ed Jacobs. The boss is Captain Kearney. My name's Friday. It was 7:28 p.m. when I got to Lincoln Park, the west entrance.
11: Yes, sir?
10: Got a couple of bags of peanuts, please?
11: Yeah, sure thing. 10 a bag, that'll be 20 cents.
10: All right, thank you.
11: Thank you.
10: Hi, Friday. Jack?
12: Would have come over soon. I saw you walking around the park. Wanted to make sure you weren't tailed.
10: Yeah, I made sure of that before I came in. Let's go over and sit down.
12: Okay. Say, there's a lot of stuff just came in town. Some new pushers came with it. You know that?
10: Yeah, I heard some talk.
12: Like to knock them over. I got the contact.
10: What's in it for you, Jack?
12: A couple of reasons.
10: Yeah?
12: One thing, I'd like to pay you back. I got out of jail last week. I talked to the wife. She told me what you've been doing for her and the kids while I've been up.
10: A nice family, Jack. You let them down.
12: And you didn't. I'm not going to forget it. Wife still has that job you got her. The kid's asthma's a lot better, too. Appreciate you finding that place in Tahunga for him. It's your help.
10: I'm glad to do it. Want some peanuts?
12: Yeah, thanks.
10: Now, what about this narco ring you mentioned?
12: Remember Snuffy Breen?
10: Yeah.
12: He busted him the same time he did me. Got a year.
10: Yeah.
12: Just before I got out of county last week, he told me to go see a guy, get me a job.
10: What kind of a job?
12: Same kind you busted me on before. Pushing the stuff.
10: What's the guy's name?
12: Cadillac Red.
10: Hmm?
12: Yeah. New York, I think. Likes to drive big cars. I guess that's how he got the name.
10: Huh? What's the story on him?
12: Red's been in town a month. 4 or 5 guys with him, all from the east. Red says they got a big one to unload, 6 kilos.
10: Heroin?
12: Mm-hmm. Mexican stuff. They seem to be having trouble.
10: How do you mean?
12: Finding pushers, setting up a deal. The only contact they had out here was Snuffy. He's in the can. They're shouting around.
10: I'll let them on peanuts, Dan.
12: Yeah.
10: You talked to this Red, did you?
12: Mm-hmm.
10: What's he asking from you?
12: Like I said, he wants me to start pushing stuff for him. He needs contacts bad. I let him hang. I didn't say one way or the other. He's going to phone me tonight.
10: That so? What do you figure you'll tell him?
12: Depends on you, Friday. I know one thing. I'm not going to start pushing the junk again. You get around it, you handle it, you start to chippy with it. Before you know it, you hook yourself. You figure what you want to do, I'll help all I can. I owe you that much.
10: You pretty sure the gang needs contacts?
12: Hungry for them. Sitting on 20 ounces of junk. Can't find anyone to trust to push it to. They got problems.
10: Yeah. Think you could give me an office to them? Pass me off as a buyer? Friend of yours, maybe?
12: There's a chance. How do you want to do it?
10: Well, let them know you have a friend who's ready for a buy. Tell them I'm from up north. Make it Fresno. Red Mountain neighborhoods, all right?
12: Okay, sounds good.
10: Well, this man, Cadillac Red, he's going to phone you tonight, is that right?
12: Mm-hmm. I'll call you as soon as I hear from him.
10: All right, fine. Don't call me at the office. Now, here. Here's my home phone. Don't worry about it. It's a silent number. I can't trace it.
12: Mm-hmm.
10: You call there. If I'm not in, leave the message with my mother, okay?
12: Your mother, okay. Pleasant 49321. Okay, I'll ring.
10: How much do you know about this Red? You impress you as a big operator?
12: Middle size, I guess. He's out in New York, that's about all I know for sure. Same for the rest of the gang. He's supposed to be handling quality stuff real good.
10: How good?
12: Red claims it tests out 40%. I don't know what his asking price is.
10: Where's this Red staying? Did you find that out?
12: No, he wouldn't tell me. He was at a hotel on West 7th, but he moved yesterday. Nervous guy, doesn't settle long in one place. Guess he's got a right to be shaky, all of them have.
10: How do you mean?
12: Got all that dough in the white stuff. Close to 50 G's worth. Kill him if you knock him over. Grab the junk.
10: We'll kill a lot more if we don't. Before I left our informant, Jack Wallace, we set up a plan for future contacts. In case of any emergency, I would not attempt to get in touch with him at his rooming house at 3rd and Olive Streets. Instead, I'd contact him at his work, the Joe Adonis Meat Market on West Temple, where he was employed as a butcher. Wallace also promised to try to get me a sample of the heroin from the narcotics ring. 10:50 p.m. I checked back in at the office and briefed Captain Kearney.
13: Sounds a little fantastic, Joe. 6 kilos. If it's true, it's a break a cop gets once in a lifetime.
10: Well, that's the way Wallace tells it. I can't figure any reason why he'd lie to me.
13: How about this front man, Red? You checked him out yet?
10: Well, Ed's checking him through the moniker file now. He's a New York operator. That's all Wallace could tell me.
13: You got any idea where the plant is?
10: No, I don't. Wallace didn't even know where Red was living. Red's supposed to have a meet with him tonight. I gave him my home phone, told him not to contact the office.
13: You got any court cases pending?
10: No, but I got 2 I was going to file on tomorrow.
13: You better give me the packages. I'll have Lou Walters assign them to somebody else. You and Jacob stay with this gang. Put them to bed and get them up.
10: All right.
13: Wallace is going to try to get you a sample of the junk, huh?
10: Yeah, he said he'd try.
14: Captain?
10: Joe?
12: Hi.
10: Hi, Ed. You dig up anything?
14: I don't know. Found one Cadillac Red. Could be our boy.
13: You get a mug on him?
14: No, all we have is correspondence from New York. There was a want on him back in 1945. Same thing, narcotics. Later that year, the want was canceled. He was picked up. No disposition. You want us to radiogram New York for a rundown on him?
13: No, let's not stir it up. Starting tomorrow, you two stay away from here. Get yourselves fixed up in a hotel room downtown. Let me know where you're staying.
10: Okay.
13: Call me at 2 o'clock sharp in the afternoon. I'll make it a point to be here. Better call me on the inside lamp.
14: Right, Skipper. Where do you think we ought to set up, Joe?
10: Oh, I don't know. How about Pop Sherman's place down there on Hill Street? He'll cooperate. You know what that stuff did to his boy.
14: Yeah, okay.
10: You want to check in tonight?
14: No, my wife's going to scream her head off as it is. You better make it in the morning, huh?
10: All right with me.
13: Narcotics, Kearney. Oh, yes, ma'am. Just a minute. From you, Joe.
10: Okay, thank you. Friday talking. Oh, yeah, Ma.
12: Mm-hmm.
10: Did he say what time?
12: Hmm?
10: Yeah, okay. No, don't worry. I'll get a bike downtown and I'll be home. Yeah. Yeah, okay. Bye. My mother, Wallace just called my home, left a message for me.
12: Yeah?
10: He had the meet with Red. He's got the sample. At 7:30 the next morning, Ed Jacobs and I checked in at Pop Sherman's hotel on South Hill Street and took adjoining rooms. we'd left all possible identification in our lockers at the office. At 9:30 a.m., technicians from our crime lab arrived and installed a bug in my room and set up the receiver next door in Ed's room. In the event any of the gang happened to come to my room, they'd be able to record the conversation. I registered as Paul Lindsay, San Diego, California. Ed registered as Ray Morrissey, Sacramento. At 11 a.m., I went alone to Adonis Meat Market, where our informant, Jack Wallace, handed me a dummy package, which I took back to the hotel. Inside the package, I found a sample of the narcotics along with a note from Wallace. He wrote that he'd arranged a meet with Red for that night. I was to pick up Wallace in front of the subway terminal building, the Hill Street side, at 9:30 p.m. I gave the sample of heroin to Ed, who took it to the crime lab, where Sergeant J. Allen ran a test on it. The sample tested out within 40%. For the drug market, it's considered good quality. At 9:20 that night, I left the hotel and walked 5 blocks north to the Hill Street entrance of the subway terminal building. Wallace was there waiting for me. He said we were to meet Red at a hotel on West 54th Street. 9:47 p.m. We got to the hotel, went to a room on the second floor.
12: This one here.
10: Okay.
15: Yeah, who's this?
12: It's Jack.
14: Morning.
12: Red, this is my friend I was telling you about.
14: Yeah?
12: Paul Lindsay. Paul, this is Red.
14: Hi.
10: Yeah, I hear you got some H to unload, huh?
14: Hmm? What are you talking about?
10: What is this, Jack? You giving me a bum steer here?
12: Relax, and it's all right. He's solid, Red. You can talk.
14: No, he talks too fast and too much.
10: I'm here to do business. If you're ready, I am. If you're not, say so. I haven't got the time to play cozy with you.
14: Well, now, take it easy with you. Get along a lot better.
10: Well, what do you want? Jack vouched for me. Isn't that enough for you?
14: The guy who vouched for Jack's in the county jail. We haven't been able to talk to him. Where have you done business before?
10: Well, I could ask you the same thing. Now, look, mister, we got one thing in common here. You got something to sell. Maybe I want to buy it. If we can't get together, let's forget the whole thing right now. You're not the only pusher in town.
14: This chair over there. Why don't you sit down? I'll fix a couple of drinks.
10: Jack can fix them. Let's find out if you and I can get together.
14: All right.
12: Same Paul, bourbon and water?
10: Yeah. Well, how about it? How much you got to sell?
14: Take it easy, huh? There's no rush. We can talk better over a couple of drinks.
10: Well, maybe you got the time, mister. I haven't. How much can you furnish me with?
14: More than you can buy from the looks of you.
12: Hey, Red, you got any lemons?
14: No.
12: No lemon twist in it, Paul. That all right?
10: Yeah, it's all right. Make it light, will you? Now, this junk you got, what's it test?
14: It's the best this town's seen in a long time. It's 50% or better.
10: Well, who are you trying to con? My tester used your sample this afternoon. He says it won't go 40%.
14: Okay. You know where you can get better?
12: Paul, here you are. Red.
10: Thank you.
14: How about it, Lindsay? Do we do business?
10: Maybe.
14: Oh, who's playing cozy now?
10: Well, if I do go, it won't be for standard price. Your junk isn't worth it.
14: It's 40%. I don't care what your tester says. An ounce will cost you $400.
10: No, not to me it won't. I'm not paying out good money for milk sugar. I want a big buy and I want quality, but not at $400 an ounce.
14: Yeah, maybe we can work something out. Why get excited?
10: Because I don't like chicken operators. I don't like stalling around. Now, if you've got an offer, let's make it.
14: Price is going to depend on a lot of things. How much merchandise you going to want?
10: 20 ounces. I got customers up north. Have to have it for them the 15th of the month.
14: Up north where?
10: San Francisco, Sacramento.
14: That's funny. You checked on that.
10: Yeah?
14: Yeah, the hotel you're at. You're registered for San Diego.
10: Yeah, good address. I've never been there.
14: I heard some talk about you. You ever worked Fresno?
10: Maybe. I take customers where I find them.
14: 20 ounces, huh? At the minimum?
10: For your stuff, yeah. Now, what's the price?
14: I think we might get together. It's a pretty good buy. Might work out a discount on it.
10: How much?
14: 3¼ an ounce. I figure that's reasonable.
10: Maybe you do. I don't. 275. I can't go better. If I didn't need the stuff right now, I wouldn't offer that.
14: Well, split the difference. 20 ounces, 300 an ounce. You can't do better than you know it. No? How about it? 300 an ounce?
10: I'm not lining up for a soft touch. I want another sample when I move on.
14: You'll get it. Now, what do you say?
10: All right. You got a deal. 20 ounces. When do I get the stuff?
14: We'll get in touch with you tomorrow. Through Jack here. 6,000. You sure you got the money?
10: I got it. Now, what's the setup?
14: Tomorrow, you'll get the word.
10: All right. If I don't hear by 4 p.m., I'll know you're gone hinky. I'll look up somebody else.
14: You'll hear.
10: How about it, Jack? You ready to go?
12: Yeah, okay. See you later, Red.
15: Jack?
12: Yeah?
15: You got a wife and a couple of kids.
12: Mm-hmm. That's right.
15: How are they, Jack?
12: Okay, fine. Why?
15: Nothing.
13: I'll talk to you later, Jack.
10: 10:40 p.m. The informant, Jack Wallace, and I took a cab back downtown and I dropped him off. I got to a pay telephone, called Captain Kearney and my partner, Ed Jacobs, and we set up a meeting. 11:20 p.m. The three of us met on a side street out in the North Wilshire district, and I briefed them on what had happened. In order to prevent any possible harm to either Wallace or his family, the captain told me he'd have them placed under 24-hour surveillance. His children would be kept under observation going and coming from school. The next morning, I stayed close to my hotel room waiting for a contact from either Red or another member of the gang. 1:05 p.m.
16: Hello.
17: Lindsay, this is Red.
16: Yeah.
17: That talk we had last night, you still interested?
16: Well, yeah, aren't you?
17: I'll be out on Mission Road 11:30 tonight, the west end of the park out there. You'll get your sample.
16: Mission Road. All right. You going to be there?
17: No.
16: How'll I know your man? He might make a mistake.
17: He won't make a mistake. He knows you.
10: I hung up the phone and checked with Ed Jacobs next door to see if he'd picked up the conversation on his receiver. He told me he'd notify Captain Kearney of the plan for that night and that the captain would be in the office if I wanted to contact him on the inside line. As soon as I picked up the sample of heroin, I was to return to my hotel room and Ed would immediately take it back to the crime lab for analysis. 1:30 p.m. I left the hotel, went downtown to a payphone, called home and talked to my mother. She said there hadn't been any phone calls. I walked around for a couple of hours, went to a late afternoon show, and then I went over to Frank Tang's place for dinner. 11:15 p.m. I caught a yellow streetcar going north on Main Street and rode to the end of the line on Mission Road. It was about 300 yards from there to the designated meeting place, the west end of the park. The place was dark, completely deserted. 11:25 p.m. 11:30.
18: Lindsay?
16: Yeah.
18: Package you want? Eucalyptus tree back there in the middle of the park.
16: Where?
18: Straight back there. You can't miss it. You'll find the package under a rock at the bottom of the tree. See you later.
10: I started to cross the park. The eucalyptus tree he'd pointed out was about 200 feet from the edge of the road. There was a narrow path hemmed with shrubbery leading up to the base of the tree. There was a large rock beside it. I bent down and looked under the rock. There was nothing there. I started to turn, but it was too late.
18: All right, where's that? Give him the whole stand. Yeah. Give it to him. Shake his pocket, Stan.
19: No identification on him. He's clean.
18: Let's go. He's got his sample.
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10: When I came to, it was a few minutes past midnight. The bruises on my face and head were beginning to swell. I felt dazed, sick to my stomach. I made my way out of the park and down the road to a public phone booth where I called my partner, Ed Jacobs. He came out right away and drove me back to the hotel. Ed put in a call to Captain Kearney, and he made arrangements to have a doctor sent over to examine me. He treated me for numerous cuts and bruises about the face and head and the upper part of the body. There were no serious injuries.
16: At 1:10, Captain Kearney called back and wanted to know if Ed and I could meet him at his home. He didn't want to take the chance of being seen around our hotel. Ed and I drove out to his house in the Silver Lake District.
13: Come on in. Sit down.
14: Yeah, thanks, Skipper.
13: How do you feel, Joe?
16: Well, my side hurts a little. Fair, I guess.
13: Yeah, they really gave you a working over. Do you recognize any of them?
16: Yeah, one guy. I don't know his name, though.
14: What do you think, Skipper? Round up the whole bunch of them?
16: No, that's not going to help any. Suppose we pick them up now. What do we got on them? A misdemeanor, battery, 30 days in jail, they're out again. We're right back where we started.
13: What do you figure's wrong, Joe? Think they got hinky?
16: I don't know. I can't figure it.
13: I think you better take a couple of days off, go home and rest up, let some of those bruises heal.
16: The whole thing could be blown by that time. The deal will be cold. If we're going to make it pay, I got to stay on it.
14: How do you know they haven't made you for a cop? The deal might be cold right now.
16: Yeah, it's possible.
14: What other reason would they have for tamping you?
13: How about your friend Jack Wallace? He might have a straight story. Ask him about it.
16: No, I'll do better. I'll ask Red. Captain Kearney finally agreed to go on with the plan with the understanding that Ed Jacobs and another man from our office would have me under surveillance at all times. It was understood that I'd go back to Red's hotel room to see if I could pick up the loose ends. Jacobs and another officer would follow me to the hotel and remain within calling distance. 2:10 a.m. I got to the hotel on West 5th Street and went up to the second floor to Red's room.
0: Yeah, who's there?
16: Lindsay.
19: How you doing, Lindsay?
16: You lousy punk.
19: Hey, lay off, huh?
16: I ought to break your back.
19: Wait a minute, Lindsay. Wait a minute. What's this all about?
16: You want to know? You set your hoods on me. Look at my face.
19: I don't know what you're talking about.
16: I went back to pick up the sample. This is what happens. How big do you punks think you are?
19: All right, Stan. What happened out there?
21: Not much. You said he was acting smart. We thought we'd cool him off a little.
19: I told you to keep an eye on him. That's all. Not to rough him up.
21: No, he's a crybaby. We hardly touched
19: him. Oh, shut up. Every time you get on that H, you get muscle happy. I warned you before, Stan. Now, this is the last time. You better quit chipping with that junk. You cause any more trouble like this and you're out, understand?
21: He's a crybaby, Red. We didn't hurt him.
19: I heard enough from you. Now go on, take a walk.
21: Okay.
19: If you see Max, tell him I want him.
21: Yeah, all right.
19: Sorry, Lindsay. These things happen sometimes. Can't be helped.
16: Why do you keep punks like that around? I thought you were too smart to connect with users. They could get both of us in trouble.
19: Oh, they'll be all right. Relax. Every once in a while, I get geed up. I have to straighten them out.
16: I wouldn't trust them with my laundry.
19: They're all right for what I use them for. They're good errand boys. I get you a drink?
16: No.
19: All right, what about the stuff? You ready to move on the deal?
16: I've been ready. I told you I needed the step of the 15th.
19: How about tomorrow night?
16: What's the matter with right now?
19: Oh, now, you know better than that. I don't keep the plan around here. I'll call you at 8 o'clock tomorrow night.
16: I still haven't got the sample.
19: You don't need one. It's as good as the first one you got. Come on, what are you stalling for? I'm getting tired of this sample yak. If you don't want to buy, say so.
16: You'll bring it to my hotel tomorrow night?
19: No, I'll call you. I'll tell you where you can pick it up. 20 ounces, 300 an ounce, right?
16: Yeah, no phony stuff. You keep your hands on the table, so will I. You deliver the merchandise, I'll pay the money.
19: What are you worrying about? I trust you. Why can't you trust me?
16: Yeah, sure, I did. Look at my face. 3:05 a.m. I left Red and went back downtown to my hotel room. A few minutes after I got in, I heard Ed Jacobs and Lieutenant Lou Walters enter the adjoining room. I checked the hallway first, and then I went next door and briefed him on what had happened with Red. I told him I'd let Ed know about the time and the place of the meet as soon as I heard. Waller said he'd keep enough men ready at the office to cover the area on short notice. I went back to my room, took a shower, and got some sleep. At 8 o'clock that night, I was in my room standing by the phone. I waited. No call. 8:30, 9 o'clock, 9:15, still no word. 9:25 p.m. Hello.
22: Lindsay, this is Red. Sorry, I'm late. I couldn't get to the plant.
16: Well, what's the pitch?
22: It's all set. Norwich Grill, West 7th Street.
16: When?
22: 10:30, shot.
16: Before he hung up, Red told me to meet one of his pushers in the last booth at the back end of the grill. He said I'd recognize him. The man would have the package of heroin wrapped in newspapers. I was to hand him $6,000 and he would give me the package. I immediately contacted Ed in the room next door and he notified the office. At 10:15 p.m., I left the hotel with a dummy package of money containing 6 marked bills. 10:28 p.m., I got to the Norwich Grill on West 7th Street. It was almost empty. I went to the rear booth where I found one of Red's pushers, Stan, drinking coffee.
21: Right on the dot. Sit down, Lindsay.
16: Yeah.
21: Now, let's not camp on this thing. You got the money?
16: I done business with you before. Where's the stuff?
21: Didn't Red tell you where to be?
16: Yeah. Wrapped up in that newspaper.
10: He told me there'd be some stuff under a rock one time. It wasn't there. I want to look.
21: What's the matter? Don't you trust me?
10: You think I got a reason to?
21: All right. Have a look. Yeah, are you satisfied?
10: No. Open it.
21: All right. It's all there. I saw it made up. Got enough for you?
10: Yeah. Okay. You just made a deal.
21: Yeah, what do you have?
10: Coffee, black, piece of apple pie.
21: All right.
10: You?
21: Coffee.
10: All right.
21: Okay, stuff's there. Now, how about the loot?
10: I got it.
21: Let's have it. 6 G's. Brad wants me back in a hurry.
10: Well, relax. We'll have some coffee. This is a big deal.
21: Money. Now, how about it?
10: All right. There you go. What's the matter with you? What are you shaking about?
21: Nothing. I'm a little nervous. Brad wouldn't let me have a fix before I left. Getting a little sick. I'm going to have a look here.
10: Well, what are you doing? Red told me to tell you not to open it till you got it back to him.
21: Oh, you're kidding, mister.
10: All right, you go ahead and open it up. You'll have to answer for it, not me.
21: Sure. Hey, now what's the deal? Only a few bills in here, the rest of it's paper. You trying to beat us?
10: It's already done.
21: You won't get away with this. We'll fix you up. Max is...

0: bills in here. Rest of it's paper. You trying to beat us?
1: It's already done.
0: You won't get away with this. We'll fix you up. Max is outside.
2: Friday, we saw him take the envelope. You get the stuff?
1: Yeah, right here.
3: Guy waiting outside, Joe. We got him. They're taking him in now.
0: Cops. Lousy cops. Wait till Red hears about this.
1: He will. Ed?
3: Yeah, I'll get him. Okay, let's go.
2: Come on, fella, move.
0: What are you grabbing me for? I deliver the stuff, that's all. These big deals aren't mine. I'm small time. Fix once in a while, that's all I want. Just little fixes, the biggest deal I ever made.
1: Yeah, sure.
0: It's the truth. Now, what about Red? He's got a lot of this stuff left. This guy's above him. Big dealers. Why don't you get them?
3: We'll get them.
0: You'll never guess who the other two are. They're real high powers, big deals. Nothing but big deals. You won't bust them 100 years.
1: Yeah, let's go. Get my coat, will you, Ed, please?
3: Yeah, okay.
4: Hey, forgot your check. Who's going to pay for the coffee?
1: Here you will.
4: Who?
1: This one.
0: Me?
1: Yeah. You just made a big deal.
5: The story you have just heard was true. The names were changed to protect the innocent. On August 13th, a booking was made at the Los Angeles Police Department, Watts Substation, City and County of Los Angeles, State of California. In a moment, the results of that booking. And now, here is our star, Jack Webb.
1: Thank you, George Fenneman. Friends, last year we were honored with thousands of letters from listeners all over the country. Letters telling us that you've bought Fatimas and you find them the best of all king-size cigarettes. Well, thanks to you and the many thousands of other smokers who have switched to Fatima. Now, if you haven't tried Fatimas yet, make this your cue for the new year. Next time, get yourself a pack of Fatimas. Compare them. See the difference. Taste the difference. Smoke the difference. And when you do, I'm convinced that you'll switch to Fatima. Because believe me, in Fatima, the difference is quality.
5: The two suspects, Stanley Parrish and Max Higby, were booked at the Watts substation on suspicion, the Narcotic Act, felony. After a meeting in the district attorney's office, they expressed their desire to assist the police in the apprehension of the outstanding members of the gang. They were filed on, and before a magistrate in municipal court, they waived their right to a preliminary hearing to conceal the fact of their arrest. Next week, The Big Red, Part 2. Ladies and gentlemen, to build our strength against aggression, we must equip our armed forces with the weapons of war. At the same time, we must produce adequate supplies of civilian goods in order to keep prices down and defeat inflation. We can meet this double challenge by raising our productivity, by turning out more goods and services for every hour we work, and by refusing to let up until our nation is secure. Remember, the better we produce, the stronger we grow. Just heard Dragnet, a series of authentic cases from official files. Technical advice comes from the Office of Chief of Police W.H. Parker, Los Angeles Police Department. Heard tonight were Barney Phillips and Stacey Harris. Script by Jim Moser. Music by Walter Schumann. Hal Gibney speaking. Fatima Cigarettes, best of all king-size cigarettes, has brought you Dragnet, transcribed from Los Angeles.

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0: Yeah, danger is my assignment. I get sent to a lot of places I can't even pronounce. They all spell the same thing, though, trouble. But when I walk into the commissioner's office, I don't realize this assignment's going to prove that sometimes the best way to win a fight is to get knocked flat on your back.
1: Morning, Commissioner. You sent for me?
2: Steve, a serious charge was filed against us yesterday in Tokyo. A charge that caused quite a stir among the Japanese people.
0: What's the trouble?
2: A doctor named Mitsuko was kidnapped, beaten, held captive by some agency of our government operating in Japan.
0: What? Exactly what agency, Commissioner?
2: We don't know. Dr. Mitsuko is unable to identify the office allegedly involved. This case is serious, Steve. It could damage Japanese-American relations.
0: Yeah, certain interests could use the incident to whip up anti-American sentiment.
2: It's already being used for just that purpose. Get over there, Steve. Find out who's behind all this. Set this thing straight into it fast. Well, that's it. You've got your assignment. Good luck.

0: 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At all those places of the world where danger and intrigue walk hand in hand, there you will find Steve Mitchell on another dangerous assignment. 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Yes, for comedy, there's the Phil Harris Alice Faye Show, starring Phil, Alice, Frankie Remley, Julius Abruzzo, Brother William, and young Alice and Phyllis. 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Theater Guild on the Air stars Hollywood and Broadway actors and actresses in the best in available novels and plays. 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
1: Sure, I've got my assignment. Get over to Japan and find out if a U.S. government agency was actually involved in the kidnapping of a certain Dr. Mitsuko. If not, find out who rigged it. The incident contains enough potential dynamite to damage seriously the relations between the two governments, and it's got to be cleared up, but fast. It's early Friday evening when my plane lands in Tokyo. I check first with Major Conlon of U.S. Intelligence, and a half hour later, I arrive at Dr. Mitsuko's house in the suburbs. I follow a servant into the study and find the doctor isn't alone. Sitting close and balancing a large camera on his knee is a member of the local press.
2: Come in, Mr. Mitchell. Come in.
1: Good evening, Doctor.
2: Permit me to introduce Mr. Tanaji.
3: Hi, Mitch. I'm with the Yokohama Press. Got a good side?
1: What?
3: Your face, man. Right side or left side. I want to snap a photo.
1: Oh, well, I've been told the back of my head is my best side.
3: Oh, man, you're kidding. How about from this angle, huh?
1: Look, Mr. Tanaji.
3: Call me Jackie.
1: Okay, Jackie. Let's skip the picture, huh?
3: Skip it, he says. Man, I gotta get your fizz or my chief will blow his rocker. He'll flip his dolly. He'll be...
1: Down, boy, down. Dr. Mitsuko, I have some important business to discuss.
3: Oh, feel free. I already know the whole story.
1: Yeah, so does everybody else in Tokyo, it seems.
2: Please, do be seated, Mr. Mitchell.
1: Thanks, Doctor.
3: I'll start the ball rolling. It's Wednesday evening. Tokyo has settled down for the night. A car slides up to the curb and two sinister figures
1: I
3: get out...
1: I said down, Jackie, down.
3: Oh, sorry, just filling in the color.
1: Dr. Mitsuko...
2: As Mr. Tanaji has said... It was last Wednesday evening. I was working late in my study here when the doorbell rang. I answered it. There were two men.
1: Both American?
2: One was American. He was dressed in uniform of your military.
1: And the other man?
2: Japanese. He was introduced to me as interpreter. They said they wished to ask me some questions, so I invited them in.
1: What sort of questions did they ask you, Doctor?
2: About my past, my family, political beliefs. Then the American said I was to accompany them to headquarters.
1: But he didn't mention whose headquarters.
2: No. As I had nothing to fear, nothing to hide, I was quite willing to go with them. There was a car waiting outside, an official car of your government, Mr. Mitchell. As I was about to step inside, I was struck on the head. When I regained consciousness, I was being carried into a house.
1: How long were you unconscious?
2: 10 minutes, approximately.
1: Go on, Doctor.
2: I was led to a room in the cellar of the house and again questioned. They demand I tell them what I knew of the Blue Cord.
1: The Blue Cord?
3: Yes, secret society, Mitch. Political club, not so nice.
2: I had never heard of this Blue Cord. I told them that, but they would not believe me. They beat me.
1: I see. How long did they keep you there?
2: 3 days. I was released after money was paid.
1: Money?
3: Gets real interesting, doesn't it, Mitch?
2: On the second day, the American told me he could arrange for my release, but a sum of money would have to be paid. $5,000.
1: How was this money paid out?
2: A note was sent to my family. The money was left in a package under the Sujito Bridge.
1: About this house where you were kept prisoner, would you recognize it?
2: Only what I saw within the house. A long, narrow corridor, a flight of stairs, and the cellar, yes.
1: Anything else? Like a particular sound of some kind? Heavy traffic noise from outside or a train whistle, anything like that?
2: No. Excuse me, Mr. Mitchell. Yes?
4: Mr. Mitchell, please. This is Major Conlon.
2: Oh, yes. One moment, please. For you, Mr. Mitchell. A Major Conlon.
3: Oh, Major Conlon. Army intelligence. Keen, sharp fella.
1: Thanks, Doctor. Yeah, Major?
4: Brace yourself, Steve. Looks like Mitsuko wasn't the only one to get taken for a ride.
1: What?
4: Hito Sakatura, university professor. He was kidnapped, beaten, and held captive by two men posing as representatives of the U.S. government. Released a couple of hours ago.
1: Oh, great.
4: He's sitting in my office now with a couple of Japanese government officials. You better come on down. They all look very unhappy.
1: Ito Sakatura's story is pretty much the same as Dr. Mitsuko's. Kidnapped victim number two was picked up by the same two gents, taken away blindfolded in the same car to the same house and asked the same questions. Sakatura, however, was not held captive in the cellar, but in an attic room, and that, as it turns out, makes a big difference.
5: You're certain of the sound you heard, Mr. Sakatura, that they didn't come from within the house?
6: Yes, Major Conlan, I am certain.
1: A pounding noise like someone striking metal with a hammer, huh?
6: That is correct.
1: And then there was the odor of paint.
6: Unmistakable, Mr. Mitchell. That too seemed to come from outside the house.
1: Hammering on metal, odor of paint. What does that mean to you, Major?
5: Offhand, I'd say paint shop. The automotive kind, maybe.
1: Yeah. Mr. Sakatura.
6: Yes?
1: How long a ride was it from the time you were picked up till you reached the house?
6: 15 minutes, I would say.
1: Let's look at the map, Major. Now, let's see. Where does Mr. Sakatura live here?
5: Right here, Steve. 15-minute ride from this point would be within the radius of this circle.
1: Now, how about Dr. Mitsuko? He lives,
5: here. So if he was taken for a 10-minute ride, it'd have to be within this circle.
1: Yeah. And you notice the two circles overlap right here. The house we're looking for could be in this area.
5: Awful lot of ground to cover there, Steve.
1: Well, let's make a stab at it. A quarter of an hour later, the Major and I arrive at the center of the area marked off on our map. We cruise around block after block, working toward the outer rim of the area, and the only thing that comes anywhere near what we're looking for is a garage on a quiet side street. Next to the garage is a large two-story house. I go up and ring the bell. Things seem to start adding up fast when a tall, slender gent dressed in the uniform of an American officer opens the door.
7: Yes, what is it?
1: Hello, Lieutenant. Mind if I come in?
7: Maybe I do mind. What do you want? Who are you?
1: My credentials.
7: Oh, United States agent, huh?
1: Right. I'd like to have a little talk with you.
7: Okay.
1: Mm-hmm. I'd like to look at your ID card.
7: Oh, sure. I don't seem to have my wallet with me. It's probably in there. My name's Gorman, Johnny Gorman, San Francisco.
1: What district?
7: Richmond.
1: That's what they call south of the slot, huh?
7: You don't know San Francisco, pal. Richmond's out in the avenues. Here's my card on the chair. Wallet's probably...
1: I'll get it.
7: Okay.
1: Yeah, here's your wallet. Card seems to be okay.
7: Look, what's this all about?
1: I'm investigating the Mitsuko case. I guess you've heard about it.
7: Who hasn't heard about it?
1: Then you know that one of the men who picked up Mitsuko is dressed in the uniform of an American officer?
7: So?
1: So, don't get sore if I ask you a few questions. You live here alone?
7: Yeah, sure.
1: Pretty big house for just one guy, isn't it?
7: I suppose. I just didn't bother to move after the family left.
1: Family?
7: Wife and kids. They went back to the States a month ago. I'm due to go back myself in a couple of weeks.
1: You've got a picture of them handy?
7: Yeah. In the wallet there. Help yourself. Okay, wise guy, on your feet.
1: Looks like I sort of let myself wide open for that one, huh, Lieutenant?
7: Yeah, you sure did. And you're wide open for a couple of slugs from this gun if you try anything smart. Now, just stand where you are. I've got a little phone call to make.

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1: Gorman.
2: Just stand real still while I'm making this call.
1: So, you're my boy, Lieutenant, huh?
2: Right now, I'd say you were mine. Hello, let me speak to Major Conlon.
1: Conlon, wait a minute.
2: Shut up. What's that? Oh, he's not in. Look, I've got a guy here who might tie into this kidnapping deal.
1: Oh, fine. His
2: name's Mitchell, posing as a government agent. He said... What? Are you sure? Well, describe him. Yeah, it checks. Sorry. Well, looks like I owe you an apology, Mitchell. They told me at headquarters you're legit. I guess this Mitsuko incident has made us all jumpy. He was grabbed by a guy posing as one of your representatives, and when you showed up, I guess I figured...
1: Sure, no harm done, Lieutenant. But if you want to talk to Major Conlon, why don't you just turn around?
3: Hey.
4: Hello, Garland.
2: Major Conlon.
1: Yeah, we came together. He's been standing in the hallway for the last 5 minutes.
2: So that's why you left yourself open for a poke in the jaw.
1: Yeah, sort of the hard way of finding out if you'd make a break.
4: Well, Steve, looks like this is a blind alley. Any more ideas?
1: I'm fresh out, Conlon. Let's go see Dr. Mitsuko again. Go back over the whole story and see if we've overlooked any leads.

0: Yes?
1: We'd like to see Dr. Mitsuko again.
0: Well, Dr. Mitsuko not in.
1: Oh?
0: Was called away to headquarters again.
1: Headquarters? Hey, wait a minute. Who sent for him?
0: He was at request of a Mr. Steve Mitchell.
2: What? Steve.
1: Oh, great. The kidnappers have him again. Come on, we'd better get to that second victim, Sakatura's house, before they grab him.

0: Here's his house.
1: Lights on?
0: Yeah. Maybe everything's okay.
1: It better be.
0: Mr. Sakatura. Mr. Sakatura. I don't like it, Steve.
1: Come on. Let's go around the side. Should be a window.
0: Yeah, right here.
1: Maybe.
0: Yeah, let's see. Hey, Steve. There he is inside.
1: Sitting in a chair
0: with his head on his chest. Sakatura!
2: Get back, Conan.
0: Right.
2: Okay, come on. Watch the broken glass.
0: He's done for, Steve. Didn't even move when he broke the window.
1: Yeah, I know. There's no mark on him, though. He'll raise up his head, maybe.
3: Oh.
1: Hey,
0: he's alive.
3: One moment, please. Turn the volume up on my hearing aid.
1: Hearing it? Oh, fine. No wonder he didn't hear us. Well, that's a relief.
3: I was having a slight nap, and the window is all broken.
1: Yeah, it sure is. Come on, Mr. Sakatura. We want to put you in a safe place for the time being. And you're sure you haven't overlooked telling us anything that might give us a lead on the location of that house, Mr. Sakatura?
3: I've told you everything, Mr. Mitchell. Now, suppose you tell me something, please.
1: What's that?
3: Who's to pay for my broken window?
0: Hey, don't worry about that, Mr. Sakatura.
3: New window will stop Sakatura's worries fast.
0: We'll take care of it. Steve, the only thing we've got to go on is that hammering noise and the smell of paint. But so far, that's given us nothing.
1: Yeah, we must be wrong about it being an auto paint shop.
0: Yeah, but the hammering on metal, the smell, sound of cars.
1: I know, but I figure the guys running this deal would be too smart to set up a shop near a place that could be traced that easily.
0: So?
1: So maybe the noise and the smell of paint were only a temporary thing, something that started after the kidnappers picked their headquarters.
0: Some kind of construction job, maybe?
1: Yeah, either that or a remodeling job. Look, suppose you let me out here.
0: Where are you going?
1: I'll grab a cab and get over to the area and start combing it again. After you drop Mr. Sakatura at headquarters, you can join me.
0: Right.
1: I've got to work fast. If they've got Dr. Mitsuko again, it'll be a race to get to him alive. And that's one race I don't want to see end in a dead heat. I grab a cab and head for the area we'd marked out on the map. I cruise up one street and down the other. Time is slipping away. I'm getting nowhere then. I spot something. A remodeled warehouse with a tin roof that would account for the sound of hammering on metal in the warehouse is sporting a fresh paint job. Looks like I'm getting warm. I pay off the cab and start working the area over on foot. Yeah, there's a broken down old house just on the other side of the warehouse. I ease around to the back. There's a shack. I go inside. There's a car hidden there. And it's got a U.S. government seal painted on the door. I hear somebody coming. I crouch back in the shadows. A big guy looms up, an American. I step out in front of him.
4: Sorry, sweetheart.
1: He crumples up fast. Somebody else scurries up. I dive at him and make a grab.
5: Mitchell!
1: Well. Tanaji, the boy reporter.
5: Let go.
1: Oh, we're going to have a little talk.
5: No.
1: Okay, suppose we bounce you off the car a couple of times. One. Would you like to try for two?
5: No, I'll talk.
1: You and this American stooge of yours were working the kidnap racket, huh?
5: Yes.
1: What was your pitch? Trying to create an incident and damage relations between our two governments?
5: Oh, no. We were just doing it for the money.
1: Well, then why the phony government car and your stooge in an American uniform?
5: Well, that way we thought the victims would keep quiet. They'd be afraid to tell about the shakedown.
1: I see. One thing I don't get, Tanaji. When I questioned your first victim, Dr. Mitsuko, you were there making with the phony reporter pitch. How come he didn't give you away?
5: Oh, my camera. There was a gun in it, pointed at him. I came to warn him to keep quiet, and that's when you walked in.
1: I see. That's why you grabbed Mitsuko the second time, huh? To shut him up.
5: What are you talking about? We didn't grab him again.
1: Don't give me that. His servant told us he'd gotten a phony call to headquarters again.
5: I tell you, I don't know anything about it.
1: And where is he?
6: Right here, Mr. Mitchell.
1: Huh? Dr. Mitsuko.
6: Yes.
1: Why the gun?
6: For obvious purpose, Mr. Mitchell.
1: Wait a minute. You and Tanaji rigged this whole deal together?
5: No.
6: I have been following you, Mr. Mitchell, hoping you would lead me to kidnappers. Thank you very much. for being so obliging.
1: I don't get it.
6: It's really quite simple. Tarnaji and his American friend kidnapped me and, as he would put it, shook me down. I realized at once it was simple and rather amateurish extortion plot. But I also realized that here was my golden opportunity.
1: Opportunity?
6: Yes. To do something that I and a few friends of mine have been longing to do for some time. Drive a wedge between my government and yours.
1: I see. So you put up a big squawk about the kidnapping.
6: Exactly. And when the next victim, Sakatura, heard of my great courage, he did same. And thus, very innocently, helped me put fuel on the flames.
1: Bully for you.
6: And thanks to you, fortunately, I can bring my plans to perfect conclusion.
5: What do you mean?
6: My story will be that I was kidnapped again and brought here. I heard two of you quarreling over money. You fought and killed each other. Your dead bodies found together will give conclusive proof that a United States agent was in charge of the plot.
5: Now, wait. Wait, Dr. Matsuko, maybe...
6: Stand back, Tanaji. I say stand back.
5: No, no, no.
1: The slug catches Tanaji in the shoulder. He staggers back into me. We both go down. On the way, I grab the electric wire and jerk the overhead bulb loose. I hit the floor and soldered for the light bulb. The shack's in darkness. Matsuko is shooting blind. I roll quietly under the car. I can hear him stalking me. I hug the floor, then I spot the shadow of his legs as he works his way along the side of the car. I reach out under the running board, grab his ankles, and jerk hard. He hits the ground like a tree before he can recover. I've got his gun. Just relax, partner, while I take care of Tanaji. He's a lot more valuable to me right now because his confession gets my government off the hook.
6: My head.
1: Well, after all, you were sure trying to bring a lot of trouble to a head, Matsuko. I just thought I'd let you find out how it feels.
4: 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From the Double R Bar Ranch in Paradise Valley, Roy Rogers and Dale Evans bring you the best in Western music and adventure. 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His zany stunts and hilarious consequences are certain to keep you amused each Thursday evening. 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And then Eddie Cantor's Show Business Show recalls the world of show business with which Eddie is so familiar. 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
1: Next week, the Riviera. 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
4: And that will be Steve Mitchell's dangerous assignment next week. Included in tonight's cast were Paul Duboff, Sidney Miller, Rye Bilsbury, Paul Frees, and Peter Leeds. This is John Storm speaking.

0: Dangerous Assignment, starring Brian Donlevy as Steve Mitchell, with Herb Butterfield as the commissioner, is written by Bob Reif and Adrian John Doe, and is directed by Bill Karn. Be with us again next week at this same time when Brian Donlevy, starring in the role of Steve Mitchell, will embark on another transcribed Dangerous Assignment. This is NBC, the National Broadcasting Company.
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1: This is Orson Welles, speaking from London.
2: The Black Museum. Here, in the grim stone structure on the Thames, which houses Scotland Yard, is a warehouse of homicide. A warehouse where everyday objects, a woman's necklace, a pair of spectacles, an iron ladle, all are touched by murder. These small white boxes, they're familiar objects. They might have contained sleeping pills or a mild sedative or just aspirin. But no, they contained
3: arsenic. Comparatively tasteless, isn't it, Inspector?
4: Yes, sir. The murderer counted on that.
3: Obviously. Nasty way to die. And the boxes, they look so, well, innocent.
2: Today, those white boxes can be seen in a place of special honor. In the Black Museum.
5: From the annals of the Criminal Investigation Department of the London Police, we bring you the dramatic stories of the crimes recorded by the objects in Scotland Yard's Gallery of Death, the Black Museum.

0: Here we are, the Black Museum. Scotland Yard's mausoleum of murder. It takes curiosity and perhaps a little courage to wander through this long, ghostly room, all around arranged so very neatly as the evidence of man's rages, of woman's cruelty, of the rogue beast who lies waiting just beneath the veneer of civilization, waiting to kill. Yes, here lies death. Here death seems deliberate, murder almost moderate. Here in the echoing quiet, one is a spectator amid an orgy of violence, expressed so calmly by ordinary objects. The filing spike was created for the piercing of papers, you know, to maintain orderliness on a clerk's desk, not for the purpose to which this spike was put. A piercing of the neck, the base of the skull, where the brain conjoins with the spinal column. Yeah, here we are. The white boxes, a little bit yellowed with age. The neat, spidery penmanship on the tiny labels fading now. But still legible. Curry's Pharmacy, Glasgow, Scotland, they say. And the date? January 1857. They were certain they had a case. The prosecutor for the Crown. The procurator fiscal, they called him. The quiet man in charge of homicide, Inspector Webster. The prosecutor was quite definite about it.
1: We'll have no trouble at all. It'll be a hanging.
2: There seems to be plenty of evidence.
1: You sound doubtful, Inspector.
2: Juries can be emotional, you know. When that happens, the evidence goes out of the window.
0: Juries haven't changed much. Almost 100 years, have they? But rather, in the old tradition, let the guilty go free occasionally than have one innocent perish. They presented their case in proper order. Each fact, large or small, in sequence, was paraded before the 12 good Scotsmen who sat in the jury box there in Glasgow almost 100 years ago. First, there was the landlady, Emile D'Angelis' landlady. She told of that summer evening in 1856.
3: Why, Mr. D'Angelier, you are dressed up this evening.
4: I have a reason, a very lovely reason. Do you like my waistcoat, madame?
3: Quite striking. You ought to catch the lady's eye.
4: I trust it will. Do just that, madame.
3: How do you do it? Dress the fashionable on your salary, Mr. D'Angelier.
4: Ah, that is something I have learned from the frugal Scots, madame. I have indeed. You will excuse me. I must catch the steamer to Rawalin. And a garden by moonlight.
0: A happy little man, that summer's evening, Emile D'Angelais. A happy, strutting little man in his new waistcoat, his well-pressed jacket, his smart hat. On the way to the quay to board the side-wheel steamer, met his friend Robert Dougal. Mr. Dougal was a witness, too. His story was just as simple.
5: Emile, how are you? As if I needed to ask. You are the sport this evening.
4: Thank you, Bobert. You look well yourself.
5: Don't tell me if you don't want to, but I'll wager you have a rendezvous.
4: I do. And you know, you introduced us.
5: With Madeline? Madeline Smith?
4: No other, my friend.
5: But the Smiths are at Rowallan. Then you've met the family?
4: Not yet, Robert. But very soon. Tonight, just Madeline. How long after tonight shall I have to wait for the family to accept me?
0: How long, little man? How long indeed? That was a good part of the problem. Robert Dougal was temporarily excused from the witness box. The next witness was a letter. A letter which tried to recapture on paper the wonder of a summer night of young love.
6: Oh, Emile. Oh, my darling.
4: Madeleine, my love.
6: Shh, whisper, sweet. They are not asleep yet.
4: How can I whisper when my heart wishes to shout from the housetops?
6: Emile, you are sweet.
4: My darling, is this not a night for lovers?
6: Come, darling. There is a quiet place I know where the moon will be reflected in the water and no one will be near. Don't let the gate bang, darling. We don't want my father finding us now.
0: A garden gate shuts softly, and footsteps, a man and a woman, fade away into the sounds of the night. It would be nice if we could leave the story here, but we can't. Nor could the prosecutor. There were more letters, many, many more, written by both young people. Letters which detailed the progress of the summer and of a love affair.
4: Madeleine, your return will coincide with the opening of the social season. You will go to all the dances, all the parties, but without me at your side. I cannot stand to picture this even to myself. Madeleine, let me be your husband in truth. I cannot stand.
6: Have faith in me. Have I not proven my love? Oh, Emile, the tears which bathe this paper, they are tears of longing, longing to be with you.
0: There was more, much more. It all seemed endless, eternal, like the love these two pledged each other. But August moved into September and September into the fall. Presently, as the prosecutor didn't fail to point out, the social round swept over Glasgow and over the Smith family, of course. Madeleine was caught in the whirl with her family. Here, Robert Dougal was recalled to the witness box. This part of his evidence, if evidence it was, held a touch of wistfulness, of pathos even.
4: Do you think this is the proper place to stand, Robert?
5: Not proper, but correct for our purpose. They'll have to pass this way.
4: There's quite a crowd, is there not?
5: The public dances of the Glasgow season are always crowded. They say more matches are made at these affairs.
4: Do not say that, my friend. This is my great fear, that she will meet someone.
5: But she loves you.
4: What am I? A 10-shilling packing clerk. I am nothing. Her family do not even know I exist. Where are they? Has something happened? I must...
0: He stood there, on the stairway leading to the ballroom, waiting so impatiently. The little man in the fancy waistcoat, beneath which was so much pride and so much love. And then, at long last, he saw her alight on her father's arm from their carriage, start up the stairway.
4: She's a princess, is she not, Robert?
5: She's a very pretty girl, but then... I'm not in love with her.
4: I will speak to her.
5: No, you mustn't. Not here.
4: Madeleine. Miss Smith.
5: No, it would be unforgivable. Don't embarrass her like this.
0: She passed within arm's length and seemed not to notice him, standing there waiting so eagerly for the acknowledgement which never came. Shortly afterwards, the two young men went into the ballroom themselves. Emile saw his Madeleine whirling in the waltz, heard her laughter.
6: Why, Mr. Minnoch, I cannot allow you to speak to me like that. My father would consider...
4: Robert, this is what I have nightmares over.
5: Patience, Emil, patience.
4: That is what she says. Patience, Emil, patience.
5: She's going into the conservatory. Quick, Emil.
4: Do I dare?
5: What, didn't you see? She looked at you, pointed with her fan.
4: Wait for me, Robert.
5: With pleasure, my friend.
6: Emil, here, behind the arbor.
4: Madeleine, oh, my dear.
6: You shouldn't have come, and yet I'm glad you're here.
4: If I could have only but one dance with you.
6: Impossible, darling. My father noticed you on the steps. I told him it was Robert who spoke my name. I don't think he believes me.
4: Let him know me. I am not ashamed of what I do. I will not be a clerk forever.
6: Not now, not tonight. I must be quick. They will be missing me. Darling, tomorrow night, come to the house. You know my window on the ground floor with the railing. We will talk about it then. Tomorrow, after the family is asleep.
0: The ground floor window, where the cat bars to keep out cats. Or was it young lovers? A strong, if decorative, grill. But there was an area entrance. According to the letters offered clearly in evidence, Emil was admitted via the area entrance to the gracious old house in Glasgow.
4: Madeleine. Oh, Madeleine.
6: Quickly, darling. In here, my sitting room. Here we are. We must be very quiet. My eldest sister is just above, and my father sleeps very lightly.
4: Madeleine, when? When?
6: I must await the proper moment.
4: And in the meantime, must I come to the area entrance in the dark of night, sneaking like a thief? I did not steal your love. You gave it, darling. You gave it.
6: What I gave, I can take back.
4: No, you cannot.
6: Oh, of course not, dear. And we must not quarrel either. Our summer was too lovely for us to spoil it now. I have made some tea, my dear. It must be cold outside. Shall we have tea together and pretend we are the happy married couple we want to be?
4: Oh, of course, darling. Of course, whatever you say. Only let us be
0: happy. It was a domestic scene. How the letters reveled in it. Charming, delightful. Two young people pretending marriage and staid middle age. And then, in due course, and in proper chronological order, the prosecutor introduced Mr. Curry, owner and chief dispenser at Curry's Glasgow Pharmacy.
7: Yes, the defendant. It was the defendant there in the prisoner's box who bought the arsenic from me. I was told it was for the destruction of weeds and rats.
0: The destruction of weeds and rats. Well, be that as it may, today those little white boxes can be found in the Black Museum.
8: In just a moment, we will continue with the Black Museum, starring Orson Welles.

0: And now we continue with The Black Museum, starring Orson Welles.
1: White is the bride's color, they say. In China, white is the color of mourning. Perhaps white was the right color for the little boxes in the Black Museum. The evidence continued. There was the stolid, honest police constable. He had a simple, sad little tale to tell. It began with a sound such as children make when they play with sticks on an iron rail. But this was not a child. This was a lover calling to his love, while the onlookers were policemen and death.
2: For heaven's sake, you'll wake the family.
3: I had to see you, darling. I had to.
2: I told you, Emil, I could not see you tonight.
3: What? Was he here again?
2: Was who here again?
3: You know whom I mean. That Minok.
2: Since you mentioned it, yes, he was.
3: So you could not see me?
2: We must be discreet, darling. It's perfect camouflage. Father likes Mr. Minok. As long as Father thinks I pay attention to Mr. Minok, he will not suspect that I am in love with anyone else.
3: Are you in love with me, Madeleine?
2: Emil, how can you ask that?
3: Oh, forgive me. Forgive me, my darling. At the time, I do not know what I am doing or saying. Here it is November. The summer seems so far away.
2: Yes, the summer. Emil, go home. I cannot let you in tonight.
3: Madeleine. To stand here, talking through bars.
2: Oh, you'll catch your death of cold. Glasgow in November. Damp, almost bitter. Oh, please go home, Emil, where you'll be warm and safe. I'm chilly standing here.
3: No, not until I have held you in my arms once more.
2: Emil, stop it. It's so late, so cold.
3: Yes, cold and almost bitter.
2: Good night, Emil.
3: Madeleine! Madeleine! You can't! You mustn't! Madeleine! I'll find a way. We will go off to South America. We will get away. Madeleine, listen to me.
4: Here, here, now. What's all this?
3: It's nothing, Constable.
4: This is neither time to be rattling windy grits. It's much too cold for serenading, you know.
3: You do not understand.
4: Oh, don't I? I was young myself not so long ago. Now, on your way, young fellow. Mr. Smith is a good friend of mine. I'll no have lovesick boys disturbing his daughters this time of night. Off with you now. Get on to your house. Understand, little man? I'm telling you to move along.
3: Yes, Constable. I understand.
1: But did he understand? Did Emile d'Argelais understand that this was the beginning of the end? That the summer was over and forever? Perhaps. Perhaps not. Perhaps he wouldn't let himself understand. However, this is all conjecture. The prosecutor was concerned with facts in their proper order. And so his next piece of evidence was a letter.
2: In view of what appears to be the termination of our affair of the heart, will you be gentleman enough to return my letters to me at once, together with my portrait? I flatter myself you have not destroyed either my picture or the missives I sent you while we felt more tenderly towards each other.
1: There was no answer. Madeleine tried another approach.
2: Once we meant something to each other. I trust those moments are not unhappy memories. If they are happy at all, will you honor their memory by returning my letters and the miniature I gave you?
1: Still no answer. Emil brooded in his room, on his job. And then suddenly there was a change. The prosecutor brought this to the attention of the jury by recalling Emil's landlady to the witness box. She told an interesting story.
5: Well, Mr. d'Angelier, you haven't stopped at my pier glass in a long time.
3: I have had no reason to until tonight.
5: Oh, a lady.
3: Yes, a lady.
5: With a warm heart from your smile.
3: With a warmer heart than she has shown in some time.
5: I see. You're a faithful person, aren't you?
3: I have always hoped I could be.
5: You're not looking very well. I expect to see you improve in health, Mr. Dangelier, as you improve the problems of your heart.
6: Thank you, madame. Thank you from the bottom of my heart. If you will excuse me, I must not be late tonight.
1: I must not be late tonight, he said. Yes, tonight of all nights, he must not be late. Jauntily, the little packing clerk left the house where he lived in his furnished room. There was no record, no witness, the prosecutor admitted, of what went on that night between the jaunty Emile and the beautiful Madeline. But the landlady had more to say, and what she had to add was a tale which was neither jaunty

0: Mr. Dozelier, are you ill? What's wrong? Do you want a doctor? Can I help you? Mr. Dozelier. Mr. Dozelier. Mr. Dozelier, what is it? You look as if you'd crawled home on your hands and knees.
1: Yes. Yes, I did. The last block. The pain. The pain. I cannot stand the pain.
0: I shall call a doctor. You're sick. You're very sick. You must have a doctor.
2: The good woman hurried up the street, aroused the doctor whose surgery was in the corner, and together they hurried back and up the stairs to the little man's shabby room.
3: What is it, man? Where's your pain?
1: Leave me alone. I want to die.
0: Good heavens, Mr. Dozelier.
3: You will die unless you help me yourself. Madam, have you any mustard in the house?
0: Mustard? Whatever for?
3: An emetic. This man has been poisoned. Quickly now.
0: Oh, yes, yes, of course. I must have some somewhere.
2: They did their best, the doctor and the landlady. But their best was to no avail.
3: He's gone.
0: Oh.
3: A bad end. My guess is arsenic. It'll take an autopsy to find out for certain. However, now it's the turn of the police.
2: The police, in the person of Inspector Webster, gave testimony at the trial.
4: Inspector, tell the jury what the medical stated.
5: Death caused by a large quantity of arsenic taken by mouth, probably in tea.
4: And what did you find in a small wooden chest in the victim's room, Inspector?
5: A packet of letters in perfect chronological order from the prisoner to the deceased.
4: Thank you, Inspector. One thing more. Did you arrest the prisoner?
5: I did.
4: Did you warn her that anything she might say could be used in evidence against her?
5: I did.
4: And what did she say?
5: Too bad. He was a nice little man. If he hadn't been so persistent, I might have liked him better.
4: Thank you again, Inspector.
2: There was more, a little more. Mr. Curry, the pharmacist, was called back to the witness box.
4: How many times did the defendant come to your shop, sir?
6: 3 times. Each time she bought 6 pennyworth of arsenic.
4: And what reasons did she give for these purchases?
6: First, it was killing weeds in the back garden. Then it was rats at the Smith's country place. And finally, rats at their city house.
4: Did anyone else connected with the defendant ever stop in your shop?
6: A servant. One of the men servants from the Smith's house. He asked for prussic acid to whiten the defendant's hands, he said. I told him nice young lady shouldn't have poison like that around. I refused to sell it to him. She came for the arsenic herself about 2 weeks later.
2: The defense made 2 points. The sweetness and the excellent background of the prisoner. The fact that no one found any evidence that the poison had been administered by the prisoner. No one saw her do it was the claim. The judge made the usual charge. The jury retired. They returned to a tense courtroom. Madeline Smith rose at the court's command and faced the jury. The foreman spoke briefly to the point.
7: We find the case for the Crown not proven. Our verdict is not guilty.
2: So ended the trial of Madeline Smith. Were the jury right? We shall never know. History is as silent as the little white boxes which lie upon a shelf in their customary place. In the Black Museum. Not proven, the jury said. The courtroom spectators burst into tears. Madeline Smith was too young, too lovely for the citizens of Glasgow circa 1856 to believe her a murderess. She went free. Some 22 years ago, at the age of 90, Madeline Smith died in the United States, where she'd sought forgetfulness and a new life. Yes, they cheered when she was freed, but the whispers persisted. The whispers followed her to the new world. I don't think there really ever was a new life for Madeline Smith, because she died a spinster and is remembered as a mystery. A mystery which perhaps only the little white boxes could ever have solved. At any rate, there they are, in their customary place, and there they'll stay. In the Black Museum. And now, till we meet next time in the same place, I tell you another story about the Black Museum. I remain, as always, obediently yours.

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6: First Precinct, Sergeant Klein. What's the matter with him? How do you know he's dead? From what? Where is this?
7: You're in the muster room at the 21st Precinct. The nerve center. A call is coming through. You will follow the action taken pursuant to that call from this minute until the final report is written in the 124 room at the 21st Precinct.
6: All right. You just wait there for the officers. No, right there. I'm sending him now. You just wait there and show them where he is. All right, thank you.

0: No, right there. I'm sending him now. You just wait there and show them where he is. All right, thank you.
1: It's just lines on a map of the city of New York. Most of the 173,000 people wedged into the 0.9 square mile between Fifth Avenue and the East River wouldn't know if you asked them that they lived or worked in the 21st. Whether they know it or not, the security of their homes, their persons, and their property is the job of the men of the 21st Precinct.
0: The 21st. 160 patrolmen, 11 sergeants, and 4 lieutenants, of whom I'm the boss. My name is Kennelly, Frank Kennelly. I'm captain in command of the 21st. I was working my 4 p.m. to 8 a.m. tour. After I turned out the platoon for the night tour, I read the entries on the arrest record and blotter for an event-by-event picture of what had occurred in the precinct since I was last on duty. A little after 6, sector car number 3 came by the house for me, and I went on patrol in the precinct. When I returned to the station house, Lieutenant Gorman, the desk officer, told me things were quiet. I walked around the corner to a spaghetti house for my meal, which I finished at 8:40.
2: Oh, hello, Captain.
0: John, how are you?
2: I didn't know you were in. If I did, I would have come over the table and said hello.
0: Oh, I was sitting in the back.
2: 125 on 4 cents tax. Out of 2.
0: I'll have a pack of spearmint.
2: Well, that's 134. You've been seeing many ball games, Captain?
0: No, not this year.
2: 5, 40, 50, and 2. Me neither. Right. You know, I couldn't whip up any enthusiasm this season. I'm a Yankee fan. I'm a Yankee fan from way back, but 8, 10, 12, 14 games out in front. How can you get excited? Guess the point where they're the whole league.
0: Yeah, it's got to be close to be interesting.
2: But at least the series might be interesting. Who do you pick?
0: I think the Brooks will take them.
2: You do? They never have yet.
0: Well, that's some ball club.
2: Well, yeah, they look like a ball club in their league, but wait till they get up against some competition.
0: Well,
2: wait, I'll walk out with you. I want to get a paper. Ralph, keep your eye on the front, huh? I just want to take a look at the box scores. They clinched the pennant, you know, but there's no harm in checking on the batting averages. Yeah. You going to see any of the series games, Captain?
0: It's a little bit too rich for my blood.
2: Yeah, that's $10 a reserve seat routine. That's a little rich for anybody's blood. Yeah.
0: Look at that fella. He's
2: turning a fire alarm. Hey, you, hold up there. Wait a minute. You, wait a minute.
0: I'm not going anyplace. Where's the fire? There isn't any fire. What'd you pull the hook for? Because I wanted it.
2: Well, there's a fire, Captain.
0: There isn't any fire. I'm a police officer. What's your name?
3: Ryder, Hal Bryan.
0: Don't you know it's a criminal offense to turn in a false alarm?
3: I know it's a criminal offense.
2: Captain, you want me to run around the station house? You want to get some help?
3: He doesn't need any help.
0: No, John, they'll be here. Don't worry about it. Why'd you pull the hook? Come on, look at me. Talk to me. Why'd you pull the hook?
3: Because I want to go to jail, that's why. I want to go to jail.
0: You will, mister. You can count on it. The essential factors in fighting a fire are the promptness of discovery and the speed at which firemen arrive on the scene. But speed has its hazards. As many or more firemen are killed and injured in accidents occurring while responding to alarms, as in the course of fires themselves. During the last calendar year, there were 13,981 false alarms in the city of New York. And to each of these, no less than 4 pieces of fire department apparatus and 2 police cars responded. In this case, the offender, Hal Bryder, made no excuses, nor would he offer any reason for his act. He was questioned for some minutes on the street by myself, by other police officers on the scene, and by the fire captain in command of the apparatus which responded. After the fire apparatus left, he was taken around the corner to the precinct house, where, as arresting officer, I booked him in.
3: How do you spell that?
0: B-R-I-D-E-R.
3: Any middle initial?
0: E, Harry Bryder.
3: How old are you? 21.
0: Where do you live?
3: I live at 734 East 81st Street.
0: What apartment number?
3: 2B.
0: Bond is $500. Can be posted with me.
3: What do you mean, bond?
0: Bail. If you can get somebody to post $500 bail, you don't have to appear until he comes up in court. Otherwise, he'll have to hold you.
3: I want to be held. I don't want any bail.
0: Now, look, son, this isn't doing you any good. You must have had a reason for pulling that hook.
3: No, tell us about it. I don't want to talk about it. Just lock me up.
0: Well, that'll come soon enough. How many other false alarms did you turn in?
3: None. This is the only one.
0: What was it? Just an impulse?
3: No, it wasn't an impulse. I thought about it. I thought about it a long time.
0: Look, that's my office across there. Go in there and sit down. I'll be in a minute.
3: Why?
0: I want to talk to you, that's why.
3: I've got nothing to say. I just want to be locked up.
0: Go in there and sit down.
3: Yes.
0: I don't want to talk.
3: I don't want to talk to anybody.
4: That's an odd one, Captain.
0: Yeah, sure is.
4: Do you want to take this pinch yourself, Captain? You'll have to go to court in the morning.
0: No, that's all right.
5: Well, what's the matter with that guy, Captain?
4: Maybe he likes to hear sirens.

0: Get my boots.
1: Did you see his eyes? Looks like a user to me.
0: He did it that, didn't he?
2: I know he's a user. I wanted him to tell me.
1: What's his idea? What could he get by turning in a false alarm?
0: Well, what could he get besides a little time on Rikers Island?
2: I'll be in my office, Lieutenant.
0: Yes, sir.
2: All right, Hal. I want you to tell me what the trouble is.
3: I've got no trouble.
2: Haven't you? Stand up.
3: Why?
2: I said stand up.
3: Yes, sir.
2: Take your coat off.
3: Why?
2: Is that the only thing you know, why?
3: Take it off.
2: Yes, sir. Put it on that chair there. Roll up your sleeve.
3: Oh, what are you trying to find out that you don't already know?
2: Let me see your arm. How long have you been on the habit, Hal?
3: Long enough.
2: All right. Sit down. Why'd you pull the hook on that firebox?
3: A long story. You wouldn't be interested.
2: Who said I wouldn't?
3: Well, I'm not interested. Look, you locked me up. I don't feel like talking to anybody. I'm beginning to feel lousy. I feel terrible.
2: Are you married?
3: No, I'm not married.
2: You live on 81st Street there all by yourself?
3: Yes, all by myself.
2: You have any family?
3: What's got to do with my family?
2: Where are they?
3: I don't have any family.
2: When did you shoot up last?
3: What difference does it make?
2: When?
3: Yesterday morning, not since then.
2: Who's your connection, Hal?
3: I've got no connection.
2: Well, you must have been getting it someplace. Where?
3: I don't know. I don't know anything.
2: If you don't know anything, Hal, we'll teach you a lot around here.
3: Who are you calling?
4: 21st Precinct, Sergeant Klein.
2: Sergeant, ring upstairs to the detective squad and see if we can locate Lieutenant King.
4: Yes.
2: And ask him to come into my office for a minute, will you?
4: Yes, sir, Captain.
3: What do you need him for?
2: If you're a narcotics user, Hal, it's his job to find out who sold it to you. Why'd you pull that fire alarm?
3: I don't think you'd understand.
2: Maybe I would. Why don't you try me?
3: I told you, it was a long story. It's cold in here, you know that? It's awfully cold in here. Now, I'm beginning to feel terrible, really terrible. I'm sick.
2: Put your coat on.
3: Yeah, thanks. That ought to help.
2: You work, Hal? You got a job?
3: Yes, I did have. It did happen until the day before yesterday.
2: What happened?
3: I got fired.
2: Why?
3: Why do you think?
2: How'd you get the habit? You should have known better than that. You look like an intelligent boy.
3: I'm very intelligent. Top 10 in my class. A big deal.
2: How'd you get hooked?
3: Well, it was this girl.
2: What's her name?
3: It doesn't have anything to do with it. I thought I could kick the habit anytime. First, it was just once in a while, and maybe two or three times a week, and then it got to be a regular fix every day. Every day.
2: Where is this girl?
3: I don't know where she is. I lost track of her someplace down the line. I don't know what happened to her. I haven't seen her in 5, 6 weeks, a couple of months. Listen, I got to loosen my tie, Captain. It's getting awfully warm in here. You don't mind if I loosen my tie?
2: No? Go right ahead.
3: Thanks. But I was buying 2, 3, 4 caps a day. See, I had a good job. It was beginning to cost me $40, $50, $60 a week to support the habit. It was too much. It was way too much. And it was getting so I couldn't get halfway through the day.
2: Yeah, I imagine you couldn't.
3: And when they fired me, there I was with no money, owing everybody, not a chance in the world to get another job. And it kind of brought me to my senses.
2: Did it?
3: So I told myself, Hal, you're going to kick the habit. You're going to kick it right now. So I went home. You know what I did?
2: What?
3: And I went to the drawer and I got the works. You know, the needle and the cotton and everything.
2: Mm-hmm.
3: Well, you know what I did with them? I broke them up and I threw them down the toilet. I said, Hal, that's all, boy. You're through. That's all. So I started to sweat it out. I stayed around the house. I didn't leave. And then I started to dry up. Just dry up. This cold turkey is awful. You know how sick I got. I told myself I was going to sweat it out, and I was sweating, too. I really was. Anyway, I had a bottle of whiskey there. I thought maybe that would help, you know, get me over the hump, so I soaked it down. And I soaked it down. Anyway, I got stinking past that drunk. I just passed. Listen, is there a window open, Captain? There's an awful draft in here somewhere.
2: No, no window open.
3: Well, I don't know, maybe it's just my imagination. I guess I'm just getting sick again. Anyway, I flopped down on the bed, and it was 11:30 in the morning before I woke up, and I wasn't feeling too sick, so I said, Hal, maybe you're over the hump. Maybe you're there.
2: Well, didn't you eat anything?
3: No, I wasn't hungry. I wasn't hungry at all. I just would get into one chair, and I moved to the next one, and I'd take my shoes off, and I'd put them back on, but I was going to sweat it out. I made up my mind I was going to sweat it out.
2: But you didn't.
3: No, I didn't, mind. I shot up about 8:30 last night.
2: Well, that was last night. What about today?
3: Well, I didn't give up the idea of kicking the habit. I figured I'd make it because it cost me my last $6 for the 3 caps the night before. See, I didn't have a cent left, so... Anyway, I didn't care how sick I got. I really stuck it out at about 8 o'clock. And then I thought I'd better go out and get some air. See, that's what I needed, some air. So I went down the street and I started walking and walking, and it was getting worse all the time. It was just worse and worse. And I walked...
5: By where my connection hangs out, I just walked by. See, I didn't even stop.
1: You didn't have the money.
5: Well, that's true, but I went right by him anyway. See, I was feeling terrible. It was real bad, and I walked down the street, and I saw this car. And you know, it was in the back seat. There was a fur coat. And all kinds of things kept going through my head. Hal, get the coat. Get the coat. Put it in soap. Get money for a fix. Well, you know, I walked around the block 3 times past that car, and the last time I stopped, and I was just about to open the door, see, and I stopped, and I said, Hal, what's the matter with you? You know what you're doing? This is what you said wouldn't happen to you. You're not going to be a thief like everybody else on the habit, so I just walked some more, and I thought, Hal, if you're in jail, it's cold turkey, and there's no questions asked.
2: So you pulled the hook on the fire alarm?
5: Yeah, that's right. I pulled the hook.
2: To get in jail?
5: Yes, sir, to get in jail.
2: Oh, Hal, that's the only thing you were right about. Stairs together to wait arrival of detectives from the narcotic squad who would interrogate the boy in an attempt to learn his source of the drugs. At 9:30, a car came by the precinct house and took me down to 86th Street and York Avenue, where one of the candidates for mayor in the forthcoming election was speaking to a rally. The crowd was neither large nor disorderly. After the rally broke up, I resumed patrol of the precinct. At 11:30, I returned to the precinct house. As the sector car drove away, I walked up the worn front stoop into the muster room.
6: 21st Precinct, Sergeant Klein.
7: Hello, Captain.
6: Sergeant?
7: All right. 11. Yeah.
0: Now, watch it there, Captain.
6: Huh?
0: Ain't sweat. The mendicant squad just dumped 6 moochers in here.
6: Were they picked up in this precinct?
0: Yes, sir. Seems there was a migration from the Bowery. They came up in a lump.
6: Oh, Captain.
1: Yes? There's a young woman waiting for you.
6: Oh? Where?
1: She said she'd be right back. She asked if there was a phone here that she could use, and I told her there's no public phone in the precinct house. She'd have to go to the candy store down the block.
6: Who is she?
1: She's the sister of that boy who turned in the false alarm.
6: Oh. How about him? What happened?
0: He's back in the cells, Captain. A couple of men from the narcotic squad showed up and talked to him upstairs. Matt King came down with him. He said they're through with him to lock him up.
6: And did she talk to her brother?
1: Yes, sir, when the detectives brought him downstairs. She talked to him for a while in the back room. Then she said she'd like to wait for you.
6: See if you can get me Lieutenant King on the phone, will you? Is he upstairs?
1: Yes, Captain, I think so.
8: Excuse me.
0: Yes, sir. Step right up to bed. What can I do for you?
8: I want you to send a policeman home with me, will you?
0: Well, what's the trouble there?
8: Well, I tell you, my landlady won't let me into my room.
0: Why not?
8: Well, she claims I'm 2 weeks behind in my rent. She said I'm locked out till I pay up.
0: Well, are you 2 weeks behind?
8: Well, it's not the point, is it? The point is, does she have a right to keep my clothes?
0: Well, that's not our job to get your clothes back, mister. That's between you and the landlady.
1: Sir, King's on his way downstairs, Captain.
8: Oh,
6: okay,
8: well,
6: thanks.
8: Send her. Oh, excuse me.
6: Well, that's all right.
8: I didn't mean to interrupt you. Now, well, can't you send somebody over there so she'll be at least reasonable? I don't care about the room. I can get a million rooms that I want my thing.
0: That's a civil action, mister. You'll have to get out a summons on her and let the magistrate work it out.
8: Well, I owe her the rent, all right, sir. That would count against me, wouldn't it?
1: Oh, there's Lieutenant King, Captain.
6: Okay, thanks.
8: Well, the point is, I don't have a clean shirt to wear to work tomorrow.
6: Matt? Hello, Captain. How did you and the narcotic squad make out with that boy?
9: Well, I came uptown to talk to him. I had him in my office for nearly an hour. Not so good with him.
6: No?
9: No, sir. He wasn't carrying. Didn't have a thing on him. While they were talking to him, I sent Novak and Howard over to have a look in his room. They couldn't find the works or any junk over there.
6: Well, he told me he disposed of the works.
9: Yes, I know. He wouldn't open up to us about his connection. But from what he told you about where he was walking, right by his connection, he said.
6: Yeah, that's right.
9: And from where he saw the car and from where he pulled the fire hook, they've got a pretty good idea on just about the location his connection hangs out. They're checking around to see if they can spot him.
6: Well, what about the boy, meanwhile?
9: Well, there's no narcotics case against him, Captain. They thought the best thing to do was go ahead and charge him with a false alarm. Might get 6 months out of that. Couldn't do much better, even if they did have a case.
6: Okay, Matt, thanks.
9: We'll go out and get a sandwich. How about you, Captain?
6: No, much obliged. I've got a whole folder of reports in there.
9: Oh, that's his sister just came back in.
6: Yeah, they told me she wants to talk to me.
9: This is Reigate. This is Captain Kennelly.
10: How do you do, Captain?
9: How are you? I'll be back a little later, Captain.
6: Okay, man.
9: See you next.
6: They said you wanted to talk to me, ma'am.
10: That's right. If you have a minute.
6: In my office.
10: Yes. All right. I suppose you know it's about Hal.
6: Yes, I know. Mrs. Reigate?
10: Yes, that's right. Mrs. Joan Reigate.
6: Do you want to have a seat there?
10: Yes, thanks.
6: How did you find out about this?
10: Well, I have a friend that lives in the same building as Hal, right across the hall, as a matter of fact.
6: Mm-hmm.
10: When the detectives came to look in his apartment before, my friend called me on the telephone. They told my friend that Hal was arrested. He was over here.
6: Where do you live, Mrs. Reigate?
10: In Hempstead. You know, Long Island.
6: Mm-hmm.
10: Well, my husband stayed with the children, and I took the car and drove on in. I don't know what I could do, but I came anyway.
6: Did you know your brother was a narcotics addict?
10: No, I didn't. Not until tonight.
6: Didn't you know something was wrong?
10: Well, not exactly. We haven't seen him all summer, not since the middle of June. He used to come out to the house every other week or so. He likes the kids. He just adores them. Well, I thought he was busy and didn't have time. You know how it is. How bad is it, Captain? You read about people getting cured. I was just wondering what he can do, what I can do.
6: Well, anything can be done. It's up to him.
10: Yes, I know. We don't have much money. My husband has a small store out there. He's just getting started in business. We don't have too much, but anything I can do to help out, I'll be glad to.
6: What about your parents? Where do they live?
10: In Jersey. My father's dead. My mother remarried. She remarried a man with three young children. He couldn't go there. That would be impossible. I don't think she'd want him. I don't think she ever wanted him, either of us. It's funny. She didn't want either of us, and now she's got three that aren't even her own. You were saying he could help himself. How can he do that?
6: Well, the public health law dealing with narcotics states that an admitted narcotic addict can have himself committed and subjected to treatment.
10: Oh, that would be good, but where would that be? In a hospital?
6: That's right, in a city hospital.
10: Oh, the hospital wouldn't be so bad. But he's locked up back there now. He's never been in jail before in his life, never. The sergeant out there told me that his bail is $500. So a $500 bail, he can get out. What do you mean? You put up $500 or the city keeps the $500 or what?
6: Well, he's just put up as surety that he'll appear for his trial.
10: Oh, I never knew exactly what it meant.
6: If he appears for the trial, the bond is released. But I don't think he wants to be released on bail. That's why he pulled the fire alarm, to get in jail.
10: That's what he told me, too. He wanted to get in jail where he'd be away from it. Where he couldn't possibly get it. He said he didn't care what happened to him. Didn't care how sick he got.
6: Well, what did you want with me, Mrs. Rogers?
10: I just wanted to find out what I could do. I just want to know what's best. What's best for Hal.
6: I think the best thing would be if he'd subject himself to treatment and help the detectives with what they want to know.
10: Oh, no, he wouldn't do that. I know he wouldn't. He told me that the people who sold him the dope were helping him out. That's all they were doing. They were helping him out when he was in trouble.
6: Yes, they help everybody out. Especially themselves. The rest of the night was quiet in the precinct. At 7:45 a.m., the patrol wagon arrived to take the prisoners arrested during the night to court. Among them were two cat burglars and a parole violator who would be taken downtown to 100 Center Street to felony court. The six Bowerites arrested on their uptown mooching expedition and Hal Brider were taken to arrest part Midtown Magistrates Court, 153 East 57th Street. At 8 a.m., I turned out the platoon, signed the blotter, and left the precinct. I had breakfast, called Ellen. Told her I had to go to court and would be home late. I window-shopped on 5th Avenue and on 57th Street till 10:05 when I walked into the courtroom. There were fewer spectators than people inside the rail, police officers, attorneys, bondsmen. The prisoners were guarded in the barred room off to one side. As the jail docket is always called first, the assistant district attorney told me my case would be through early. The magistrate entered and court was called to order. The first case was on a charge of assault from the 17th precinct. The complaining witness had lost much of his enthusiasm overnight.
11: I'll dismiss the charges for lack of evidence.
12: Case dismissed. You can go.
11: All right, order, please. Order, please.
12: Hal E. Brider to the bar. Hal E. Brider.
3: Yes, that's right.
12: Right over this way.
11: Is the arresting officer in court?
12: Captain Kennelly. Captain Kennelly in court.
13: Yes, I'm here.
12: Hal E. Brider, you are charged with violation of Section 1424 of the penal law.
11: Are you represented by counsel, young man?
3: Sir, I don't need a lawyer. I'm guilty, Your Honor.
11: I can't take your plea here. All I can do is set bail and bind you over to special session.
6: Your Honor.
11: Yes, Captain.
6: This man is a narcotics addict. He admitted it to me. I think the district attorney would be willing to go along with a suspended sentence if he'd allow himself to be committed for treatment.
11: Is that true, young man?
3: No, sir, I'm all right. I don't need treatment. I don't want it.
6: Now, look, boy, get some sense, will you?
3: Look, there's only one place to kick it. That's jail. That's where.
6: If you think that's easy...
3: I know it's not easy. You think I'm having an easy time now? I'm sick now. I'm sick already.
11: I can't commit him, Captain, not unless he makes a voluntary application.
6: Yes, I know, Your Honor.
3: Well, I'm not going to volunteer.
11: A bail on the charge is set at $500. Remand for special session.
12: This way.
3: All right, now.
12: Just this way through that door. Bernard J. Bechtel. Bernard J. Bechtel to the bar.
6: As a result of his failure to make the $500 bond, Hal Brider was taken to the Tombs to wait his trial in Special Sessions Court on charges of turning in a false alarm. Before I left, I stopped in the detention pen to talk to him. He was convinced that the answer was to sweat it out in jail. Cold turkey, as he called it. Symptoms typical of the withdrawal from narcotics had overtaken him. His eyes were watery, his head hurt. He was alternately hot and cold. He was genuinely ill, but he was determined. I left the court building and got a subway for home, not due back on the job until 8 the following morning. When I got to the precinct house the next day, I signed the blotter and turned out the platoon for the day tour. There was a teletype communication addressed to all precinct division and borough commanders to report in the lineup room at police headquarters, 240 Center Street, at 10 o'clock that morning. The meeting concerned police assignments in connection with the registration of voters and the subsequent election of city officers. The meeting lasted until 12:15. On the way uptown, just as we were entering the 21st, a signal 32 came over the air. The address, 734 East 81st Street, ambulance responding. I told my operator to make the run. When we pulled into the block, I saw the two sectors' car, the sergeant's car, and the ESD car were on the job. All right, let's keep the sidewalk clear, Farrell. Have these people move on. All right, police officer. Coming through there. Police officer. All right, let me through there.
14: Oh, hello, Captain.
6: What have we got, Sergeant?
14: DOA.
6: Yeah?
14: I was just going out to notify the medical examiner.
6: What is it, natural causes?
14: No, sir.
6: Not homicide?
14: No, sir. You know who he is? He's your friend, the false alarm kid.
6: Where is it, Sergeant?
14: Top the stairs, Captain. I'll walk up with you. Lieutenant King is here.
6: Oh, is he?
14: Yes, sir.
6: How did it happen?
14: Lieutenant King says it looks like an overdose. There was a hypodermic needle and four or five empty capsules around.
6: How did he get out of jail? I thought he was going to sweat it out there.
14: Well, my sister is here. She told me she went his bonds.
6: Oh.
14: Right in there, Captain. He's in there. She went down to visit him at the Tombs yesterday afternoon. She paid a bondsman $25. He got out last night. In there.
6: Hello, Matt.
15: Captain.
6: What's it look like, Matt? An overdose?
15: Yes, sir. It's pretty obvious. We're to make up for a little lost time.
6: He's lost plenty of time now, hasn't he?
15: He sure has.
6: Did you find him, Matt?
15: No, sir, but I was on my way over here. We got his connection during the night. I called down to the Tomb as they told me the boy was released on bail. So I was on my way over to see if he'd help us make a stronger case against the shover.
6: How was he found?
15: His sister came to see him. She promised she would at noon. She knocked on the door. There wasn't any answer. She got the super to open up. This is what they found.
6: He wanted to kick the habit.
15: Seems like the habit kicked him.
6: All right, I'll go talk to her. You better notify the ME, Sergeant.
15: Yes.
6: Mrs. Reige?
16: It didn't have to happen. It didn't have to happen at all.
6: You wanted to stay in jail. You wanted to sweat it out.
16: I couldn't stand to see him in jail. Not Hal. I just couldn't stand to see Hal in jail. I got a bondsman and I got him out. He didn't want to come out. He didn't want to leave. But I talked him into it. My fault. Oh, my fault. I know it.
6: But if you got him out, why did you leave him alone last night?
16: Well, he said he'd be all right. And I have my children and my husband. He said he'd be fine. He told me he was going to kick the habit. He said he'd never touch the stuff again.
6: He won't. He's kicked the habit. He's kicked it for good.
17: First precinct, Sergeant Klein. You what? Smell gas. Where is this? E-71? At what floor? You haven't found where it's coming from. That's right. Get the people out. See if you can locate where it's coming from.
6: And so it goes. Around the clock, through the week, every day, every year. A police precinct in the city of New York is a flesh and blood merry-go-round. Anyone can catch the brass ring, or the brass ring can catch anyone.
18: 21st Precinct, a factual account of the way the police work in the world's largest city, is presented with the official cooperation of the Patrolmen's Benevolent Association, an organization of more than 20,000 members of the Police Department, City of New York. Everett Sloan in the role of Captain Kennelly, Ken Lynch as Lieutenant King. Featured in tonight's cast were Robert Reddick, Lawson Zerbe, Jack Orison, Bill Smith, Raymond Edward Johnson, and Madeline Sherwood. 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Gaylord Avery speaking.
19: Once upon a time there was an engineer. Choo-choo Charlie was his name, we hear. He had an engine and he sure had fun. He used good and plenty candy to make his train run.
20: Charlie says, love my good and plenty. Charlie says, really rings the bell. Charlie says, love my good and plenty. Don't know any other candy that I love so well.
21: 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Right on the dirt.
22: Even on city dirt.
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19: Once upon a time there was an engineer. Choo-choo Charlie was his name, we hear. He had an engine and he sure had fun. He used good and plenty candy to make his train run.
20: Charlie says, love my good and plenty. Charlie says, really rings the bell. Charlie says, love my good and plenty. Don't know any other candy that I love so well.
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0: The number one ladies' detective agency. Written and dramatized by Alexander McCall Smith. Episode 3. A Very Rude Woman.
1: When I first opened the number one ladies' detective agency, I did not have very much to do. I remember those first days when Mama Kutsi and I sat in the office with our brand new sign outside, waiting for a client, any client, and nobody came, except some chickens who walked in and pecked about at the ground around our toes and had to be shooed out by Mama Kutsi. Now I often have two or three inquiries on my hands, and Mama Kutsi may have just as many. We are very busy ladies these days. Of course, it's very helpful having a good assistant, especially one as talented as Mama Kutsi. And I also have Mr. Polopetsi, although I must say that he's not always the most successful of detectives. But that's three of us. Quite enough, you would have thought, without needing the help of my husband, Mr. J.L.B. Metekuni. But then one day I came back to the agency after I had been out most of the morning to find Mr. J.L.B. Metekuni waiting for me.
2: So you're back, Mara Motswe. How was Mole Polole?
1: You know what it is like out there. It gets a bit bigger, but not much else has changed. Not really.
2: I'm not sure that I would want Mole Polole to change very much. There is too much change in this world. Somebody came to see you while you were out.
1: Oh, yes. Did Mama Kutsi deal with them?
2: She was out, too.
1: I told her to stay in. She knows that she must be in if I am out. She went shopping, didn't she?
2: That is possible.
1: That is very possible. I'm going to have to speak to Mama Kutsi. We can't have clients going away because there was nobody to deal with them. We can't have that.
2: Well, I was able to deal with the situation. I saw this person.
1: You? But this is detective business, Ra. You are a mechanic. If somebody brings a car here, I don't try to fix it.
2: I have written it all down. Look, you see. Time, 10:35 a.m. Client, woman. Name, Faith Botumile. Complaint, husband having an affair. Request, find out who the husband's girlfriend is. Action proposed, get rid of girlfriend, get husband back.
1: I see. Well, I must say that you are very methodical, Ra.
2: It's how I would deal with a car. What's the problem? Engine won't work. What's required, make engine work. That's the way to work on these things.
1: Tell me a bit more about this woman.
2: She was just an ordinary woman, nothing special about her.
1: Surely you can tell me something. Her age?
2: 38.
1: She told you that?
2: No, but I was able to work it out. She said that she was the sister of the man who runs that shoe shop near the supermarket. She said that she was the joint owner with him. She said that he was her older brother by 2 years. I know that man. I know that he had a 40th birthday recently because one of the people who brings his car in for servicing said that he was going to his party. So I knew.
1: That's very impressive, Ra. What else do you know about her?
2: That she is probably a diabetic. You see, I offered her a biscuit, one of those iced biscuits that Mama Kutsi keeps in that tin marked pencils. She looked at her watch and then shook her head. I have seen people do that if they have diabetes. That is how I know.
1: You would be quite the detective, Ra. Well done.
2: And there was another thing, Mara Motswe. She was the rudest person I have ever met. The very rudest. Probably the rudest person in all Botswana.
1: Well, Mama Kutsi, it's 3 o'clock. Time to put on the kettle, please.
3: I will do that, Ma.
4: Coco, I think it's tea time.
1: Come in, Charlie. Have you been busy?
4: I've been helping Mr. J.L.B. Matakoni to fix a taxi. Now he is driving it back to its owner. I would like to have a taxi business someday, you know?
3: Eh, you? A taxi business?
4: Yes, why not? I would start with one car and then build up to a whole fleet of cars. 20 maybe. All painted silver with a red stripe down the side. And I would call it the number one ladies taxi service. That would be a good name.
3: You can't do that. That name belongs to Maramotswe.
1: I don't mind. But tell me, Charlie, why have you chosen that name? You'll be driving the car. Where do the ladies come into it?
4: The ladies will be in the back of the car.
1: Uh-huh.
4: And I will be in the front, driving. The selling point will be that this is a taxi that is safe for ladies. Ladies will be able to get in without any fear that they will find some bad man in the driver's seat. A man who might not be safe for ladies. There are such taxi drivers, Ma.
1: I would tell all my friends to use your taxi, Charlie. I would recommend you.
3: I wouldn't. I would say, ladies, do not get into that car. That young man is not a safe driver.
4: I am, Ma. I am a very safe driver.
3: You are not. And another thing, your taxi firm would go bankrupt in 2 weeks, maybe one. You do not know how to run a business, Charlie. You are not the sort to run a business.
4: Maramotswe, you cannot let her sit there and insult me. I am not going to stay for tea. I am not going to drink the tea that Ma Makutsi makes. I would rather go thirsty. Thank you, Ma.
1: Ma Makutsi, I really need to talk to you.
3: I am here, Ma. I'm listening.
1: That young man is just the same as any other young man. He has his dreams as we all did when we were his age. Even you, Ma Makutsi, even you. You went to the Botswana Secretarial College. You sacrificed so much for that. You wanted to make something of yourself, and you did.
3: Yes, through hard work. Charlie doesn't...
1: No, let me finish, Ma. Now everything has turned out well for you. You have your house, you have your fiancé, you will have money when you marry him. But don't forget that there are many others who still don't have what you now have. Don't forget that.
3: I don't see what this has to do with anything. I was merely pointing out what is very clear, Ma. If that boy started a business, it would fail. Anybody can see that he is no good.
1: No, you cannot say he's no good. You cannot say that.
3: I can say it because it is the truth, Ma. Your trouble is that you're too kind. Well, I'm a realist, and I see things as they really are. You let boys like Charlie get away with all sorts of things, but me, I can't even go shopping.
1: Oh,
3: yes. And now, Maramotswe, I shall resign. I do not have to work here, and I have decided that it is time to resign. Thank you for everything you have done for me. I hope that you find the filing system is easy to use. You will find everything in the right place when I am gone.
5: Maramotswe, are you all right? What was all that about? And Mama Kutsi storming off like that.
1: She has resigned, Ra. She had a row with Charlie, and I had to say a few words to her, and she resigned.
5: She is not one to take criticism. What will you do, Maramotswe? Or what will you do if you have no Ma Makutsi to answer the telephone? No Ma Makutsi to post the letters or make the tea?
1: Those are all things that I know how to do myself, Mr. J.L.B. Metukuni. The telephone is not hard to answer. You lift the receiver and there you are. And I have posted letters and made tea before. I can do those things again.
5: But she was also your assistant detective. What about that?
1: There is always Mr. Polopetsi.
5: Mr. Polopetsi?
1: If you release him from his duties in the garage a bit more, then he can do some of the things that Mama Kutsi did.
5: I'm not sure. Mr. Polopetsi is very keen, but...
1: I said some of the things, not everything. I tried to put a brave face on it. I did not beg Mama Kutsi to stay, but when she came back to collect her things, I wished her well in her new job, whatever that would be. And then I waved goodbye to her as she went off. The office seemed very empty without her, and even the walls looked barer now that she had taken down her framed 97% certificate from the Botswana Secretarial College. I felt very sad. I would never find anybody like Mama Kutsi again. But I had work to do. A new client was coming to see me, and I also had to do something about Botelu and the blood pressure doctor. And there was the Mokolodi case and this very rude woman, Ma Botumile, who had been interviewed by Mr. JLB Metekuni. And on top of it all, there was no Mama Kutsi at my side, which meant that I had to invite the clients in myself, and that was something that some of them, at least, might notice.
4: No secretary, Ma? I would have thought a business like this would have a secretary.
1: No, there is no secretary, Ma, at the moment. But please, sit down, over here. I'll make you some tea.
4: That is kind. Thank you. Of course, that's one of the things a secretary can do for you, Ma. Make tea. Mind us.
1: Well, she did that before she left, but I can do that myself very easily, Ma. Now, would you mind giving me your name?
4: I am Ma Magama, Ma. But nobody calls me that. They call me Tini. Please call me that yourself. You will have noticed that I am a very small person, Ma. Tini is a good name for a small person like me.
1: You are not all that small, Ma. I have seen smaller people.
4: Oh? Where did you see them, Ma? Where did you see these smaller people?
1: Oh, here and there. But tell me, Ma, why have you come to see me? Is there anything I can do for you?
4: I am a businesswoman, Ma. I have a printing works. There are 10 people who work there. 10. People look at me and think, I am too small to have a business like that. They look surprised. But what difference does it make, Ma? What difference?
1: No difference at all, Ma. People are very stupid.
4: Yes. What matters is what's up here, in the head. That is the only important thing. I'll take 2 spoons of sugar, please, Ma. Huh? 2 big spoons. Thank you. Now then, I started the business with my late husband. He was run over on the Labatsi Road 11 years ago.
1: I'm sorry, Ma. That is very sad.
4: Thank you. It was. But I had to get on with my life. Not everything stops when somebody runs over your husband. So I carried on with the business. I built it up. I bought a new printing machine, which made us one of the cheapest places in the country to print anything. Full color, laminates, everything, Ma.
1: That is very good.
4: We could do a calendar for you next year. And I could do some business cards for you. Do you have a business card, Ma?
1: I do not, but I would like one.
4: We will do it for you. And take the cost off your fee.
1: Thank you, Ma. Now, your problem.
4: I look after the people who work for me, Ma. I look after them very well. I never ask anybody to work longer hours than they want to. Everybody gets 3 weeks holiday on full pay. After 2 years, everybody gets a bonus. 2 years only, Ma. In some places, you have to wait 10 years for a bonus.
1: Your people must be very happy and loyal, too. Mind you, even if you are good to your staff, sometimes they resign for no real reason at all.
4: Well, you would have thought everybody would be happy in those circumstances. But then, if that is so, why do I have somebody who is stealing from me? That's what I can't understand, Maromotswe. I really can't. They're stealing supplies, paper, inks. The supply cupboards are always half empty.
1: I'm afraid that people steal, Ma. Even if you're very kind to them, there are some people who just steal, even from their own family, in their own homes. That happens, you know.
4: I suppose that's true, Ma. But it's like being hurt somewhere here, in your heart, you know. It's a horrible feeling.
6: This thief is not a person who comes in the night and takes from you. It's somebody you see every day, who smiles at you, who asks you how you slept. It is one of your brothers and sisters.
1: So, you want me to find out who this dishonest person is? I can do that for you, Ma. I've dealt with many cases like this before, but it can be very hard to find out who the thief is. It is not easy.
6: In this case, it is. I can tell you exactly who is doing it. I know.
1: Well, Ma, why do you need me then? Why do you need a private detective?
6: Because I can't prove anything, Ma. I know exactly who it is, but I have no proof. I can't go and dismiss this person for no good reason. He will say, "Show me your proof," and I will have none. The employment laws say, proof first, then dismissal.
1: You will have to tell me why you think it's this person. Have you seen him taking anything?
6: Not exactly.
1: Has anybody else seen him taking anything?
6: No, not as far as I know.
1: So, may I ask you, Ma, how do you know who this person is?
6: Because of the way he looks, Ma. This man who is taking things, he just looks dishonest. He is not a nice man. I can tell you that, Ma.
1: I see. I will come round and take a look, but we shall need to have some excuse. You must not tell the staff that I am a detective. You could tell them that I am a client who is thinking of bringing a big job to the works. You could say that I need to have a good look at how things are handled.
6: That is a very good story, Ma. I shall do that.
1: How will I know which is the person you suspect, Ma?
6: You'll know, Ma Ramotswe. You'll know the moment you see him.
2: Where are you going, Ma Ramotswe?
1: We are going to see the doctor, Mr. Pulopiezi, on number one ladies detective agency business.
2: I see. I am feeling quite well, Ma Ramotswe.
1: Of course you are. Did Mr. JLB Metekoni not tell you what I had in mind?
2: No, he just said that if I had finished my work in the garage, you wanted me to help you.
1: Well, that's true. But I'll tell you a bit more. There is a young woman called Boitello, you see. She is a nurse, and she came to see me with her problem, which was a very unusual one. She works for this doctor we are going to see, Dr. Luenga. She thinks that he is up to something and she doesn't want to be part of it. She found out that he had altered the information on a patient's record.
2: I have heard that there are some doctors who are not honest. And dentists, too, sometimes. I heard of a man who had had 5 teeth pulled out by a dentist for no reason at all. It was just so that they could charge him 200 pula a tooth.
1: Oh, a wicked doctor is bad enough, but a wicked dentist,
2: What is this doctor doing, Ma?
1: Well, that is what we shall find out.
2: We?
1: Yes, we, Mr. Pulopiezi. You're going to pretend to be my husband. When you're looking for proof of something, it's always useful to have a witness, to have some extra proof. I want you to pay very close attention to everything that happens.
2: But why should I be your husband, Ma? You already have a husband, Mr. JLB Matekoni.
1: Who is very busy fixing cars, as he always is. You will make a very good husband, Mr. Pulopiezi, just for this consultation. You see, you have to be my husband because you normally don't take other people into the doctor's surgery.
2: I don't know, Ma Ramotswe.
1: Don't you worry, Mr. Pulopiezi. I'll do all the talking. There are some women who are like that, you know, who do all the talking for their husbands.
3: Ramotswe, what are you doing here?
1: I've come to see the doctor.
3: But you'll get me into trouble. I don't want him to know that I've been to see you about this.
1: He won't. There are all sorts of reasons to come to see the doctor, Ma. As a nurse, you should know that. So today, I'm concerned about my blood pressure and my husband's. This is my husband, by the way. Just for today.
2: Yes.
6: Well, I'll tell the doctor that there are patients to see him. You wait here.
7: I'm not sure, Ma. I'm not sure whether I'm going to be able to pretend.
1: Mr. Polo Petsy, pull yourself together. Do you want to be an assistant detective sometime?
7: Yes.
1: If you do, then you need to be able to do this sort of thing. You just concentrate on looking like my husband.
7: Looking like your husband.
6: He's ready. Come this way, please. Ma, what did you say your name was?
1: Ramotswe. Good acting, Ma.
6: This way.
8: Ah, good morning, Ma.
7: Good morning,
8: Ra.
7: Good morning.
8: Now, please sit down. You, now let me see. Ma Ramotswe, and this is...
1: My husband, Doctor. He is called Ramotswe, too.
8: Mr. Ramotswe, good morning.
7: Morning.
8: Now, I don't have any records for you. Are you new to Habaroni?
1: We have come from somewhere else, Doctor.
7: Yes.
1: We have not got a doctor here yet. They say that you are a very good doctor, and I thought...
8: They're very kind. That is perfectly all right. We can start record cards for you. I can give you a good general examination and take things from there.
1: I would like that, in good time. But today, there is just one thing I wanted to ask you.
8: And that one thing, Ma?
1: Last time I saw a doctor, he said that we had to watch our blood pressure, both me and my husband here, Mr. Ramotswe. So I thought I would ask you to check it.
8: Very easily done, Ma. That is a simple matter. If you wouldn't mind rolling up your sleeves... Well, Maramotswe, that's that. Now then, I'll go over this with you. Mr. Ramotswe, your blood pressure is perfectly normal. I can't find nothing to be worried about there. You are not overweight at all, and you look quite healthy to me.
7: Thank you, Doctor. I am very pleased with that. I take great care with my health, you know.
8: Yes, that is good, very good. Now, as for you, Maramotswe, you also seem in reasonable shape for a traditionally built lady.
1: Mm-hmm.
8: But your blood pressure is a bit on the high side, I'm afraid. It's 160 over 90. Mm-hmm. That's marginally high, and I think that you will need to take some drugs to get it down a bit.
1: Mm-hmm.
8: I can recommend a very good drug, as it happens. It is two drugs in one, what we call a beta blocker and a diuretic. You should take these pills. Yes.
1: I will do that, Doctor.
8: However, there is one thing, Matt. This very good drug is not cheap. It will cost you 200 pula a month.
1: Oh.
8: I can sell it to you here, but that is what it will cost. I should point out that if you go to the government hospital, you will not get that drug. Mm-hmm. You will get a cheaper one that is not so good. It's up to you. But I think you can tell what I would advise you to do.
1: To take this one?
8: Yes, I think mm-hmm. so. And money spent on your health is never wasted, is it, ma'am? I'll give you a supply to start you off. You can come back for more later on. I will sell the pills to you directly. It is cheaper that way.
9: You have made me another wonderful meal, ma.
1: No less than you deserve, Mr. J.L.B. Metiponi.
9: I'm a happy man, even though you are eating so little on this diet of yours.
1: Now, tell me, what about your day?
9: Oh, everything went wrong.
1: One of those difficult days.
9: Yes, but it is over now. What about you, Ma Ramotswe? What did you do?
1: I went to see the doctor.
9: Oh, yes.
1: With my husband.
9: But I am your husband.
1: No, don't worry. I do not have two husbands, remember. I borrowed Mr. Polo Petsy. That's why I needed him. He came along pretending to be my husband.
9: Polo Petsy?
1: Mm-hmm.
9: And was he any good in the part?
1: Perfect. Not that you aren't perfect yourself in that role, Mr. J.L.B. Matakuni. And we saw the doctor and had our blood pressure taken. Mine is a bit high, the doctor said, but Polo Petsy's is fine. Very strange.
9: Why strange? He is a small man and very thin. He would not have high blood pressure.
1: Yes, but it rather spoils my hunch. I had a feeling, you see, that this doctor was telling people that they had high blood pressure when they don't, then selling them expensive drugs, like those dentists who remove teeth when they don't need to.
9: And you thought that he'd say you both had high blood pressure?
1: I did rather.
9: I see. So, what next?
1: Well, he gave us the figures. He told me exactly what mine was, and Polo Petsy's too. So if I have it taken somewhere else and it's the same, then I suppose we reach a bit of a dead end. Maybe he isn't doing anything wrong. Maybe that nurse of his is just imagining things. I shall go to Dr. Moffat. He will tell me. Why are you smiling, Ralph?
9: I am thinking of Mr. Paula Petsy pretending to be your husband. He's such a funny little man with his worried expression. And he's up to something, you know.
1: Paula Petsy? Surely not.
9: Yes, I think he is. You know that shed at the back of the garage? The one I let him use to keep some of his stuff?
1: Mm-hmm.
9: He has something in there. He keeps it locked, and I saw him go in there yesterday with some water and a bag of something. Heaven knows what's going on.
1: Well, I don't need another mystery. I have so many things to deal with now that Mama Kutsi has gone.
9: Well, Ma, I have been thinking about that. I thought I might be able to help you.
1: You'll cook all the meals? Oh, thank you, Mr. J.L.B. Metokoni. You are a very good husband.
9: No, I didn't quite mean that. I thought that I would take on one of your cases for you. You know the lady that I met, Ma Butumile?
1: Mm-hmm.
9: The one with the husband having the affair. The rude one.
1: Do you really want to, Mr. J.L.B. Metokoni? You are a mechanic, you know. You're not really a detective. Oh, I'm sorry. That sounds a bit unkind. I'm sure that you would make a very good detective.
9: I just want a chance to do something different, Ma Ramotswe. That's all. I'm fed up with doing the same thing day after day, fixing this car, fixing that car. It seems there are so many cars in this world, and I'm going to be fixing them all for the rest of my life.
1: You really want to try it? Are you sure?
9: I'm sure, Ma. Please, give me a chance.
1: Very well, Mr. J.L.B. Metokoni. You can try. Go and see that woman tomorrow. Find out about this husband of hers, and then see what you can do.
9: You are very kind, Ma. Very kind.
1: And the washing up?
9: Let me do that, Ma. I would very much like to do that.
1: And when you are seeing Mabutumile tomorrow, I shall go and see Dr. Moffat. We'll see about that blood pressure of mine.
10: So there you are, Ra. This is not a very convenient time for me, you know.
9: You asked to see us. It is difficult sometimes to find a time.
10: I asked to see a detective. Where is this Maramotswe? I'm told that you are only a mechanic.
9: The number one ladies detective agency and Clockwing Road Speeding Motors are one and the same business, Ma. Different divisions.
10: Well, we shall see whether you can help me, Mr. Mechanic. Do you know my husband?
9: You must tell me about him. That is why I wanted to meet you today. I need to know something about him if I'm going to find out what he's doing.
10: My husband is not a very strong man. He is one of those men who doesn't really know what he wants. I can tell you what he wants, of course, but he cannot. We have been married for 20 years now, which is a long time. We met when we were both students at the University of Botswana. Now he is an accountant for a mining company.
9: And has your marriage been a happy one?
10: Of course it was happy, and still is. Or rather, could be, if he stops seeing this other woman.
9: Are you sure he's seeing another woman? Have you seen her?
10: Of course he is. And no, I have not seen this other woman, but there is another woman. A wife can tell. You know, it would be far easier to talk to Maro Motswe about this than to talk to you. But since you are here and appear to be handling the case, then I suppose I must speak to you. Men make certain demands of ladies, Ra. And if they stop making those demands, then it is a sure sign that there is another woman.
9: I see.
10: Yes. So, I would like you to follow him when he leaves the office and find out where he is going. Every Thursday evening, it is the same thing. He comes back late and then says that it is because he has been working. But I know that this is not true. I have telephoned him at work and there is no reply. He is up to something. He is seeing another woman. It's as clear as the sky over the Kalahari, Ra. It's that clear.
1: Mr. Paula Petsy? Mr. Paula Petsy?
11: One moment, Maro Motswe. There.
7: That car is finished now. Now I can resume my detective duties.
1: Secretarial, Mr. Polopezzi.
7: Yes.
1: There are letters to be written, and I need somebody to go to the post office.
7: I am that person, ma.
1: Yes, but please, make sure that you wipe the grease off your hands before you sit down at Mama Kutsi's desk.
7: I will do that, ma. Don't you worry.
1: Good. I have so many cases on at the moment. I must not waste any time.
7: Mara Motswe, I think that I have taken one of these cases off your shoulders.
1: Oh? How have you done that, Mr. Polopezzi?
7: Moko Lodi. Neil Whitson had asked you to find out what was worrying his staff down there, remember?
1: I do. That is not urgent, Ra. I want to help Neil, but there are bigger cases to deal with. That can wait.
7: But I have dealt with it, Ma. I have sorted it out for you.
1: Sorted it out?
7: Yes.
1: You have found out what was frightening people?
7: Yes, I have, Ma. And more than that,

0: checked out?
1: Yes.
0: You have found out what was frightening people?
1: Yes, I have, Ma. And more than that, I've dealt with the problem. Solved it. It has gone away.
0: You'd better explain, Ra.
1: Well, I spoke to a person I know down there. You have often said, haven't you, that if you want to find the answer to something, just ask. Well, I did that. And I heard what the trouble was. A bird.
0: I don't follow you, Mr. Polopetsi. How can a bird be the trouble?
1: Easily. If the bird is one that brings a curse.
0: Ah, you're talking about...
1: Yes, the ground hornbill. You know how people are frightened of those birds. If you get one about your place, it brings bad luck. Always.
0: But there are no ground hornbills down there. They come from the north.
1: You are right. There are none down there. Unless somebody brings one. And somebody brought a ground hornbill that had been injured. They brought it to Mokolodi because they knew that they take on injured animals. Well, they did. They took this bird that came all the way from the north. And the bird liked it and stayed.
0: I see. And that was why people were so unhappy.
1: Yes. Superstition is a powerful thing, Maromotswe. It's all very well to say that these things are nonsense, but once you give people the idea that something brings a curse, then it's hard to dislodge.
0: You're right. But why did they not tell Neil?
1: They were embarrassed. They thought he would not take them seriously, and some of them thought that if they told him, the bird would be angry and bring its curse down on them.
0: I see. But tell me something, Mr. Polopetsi. You said that you had solved the problem. How did you do that? Did you reason with the people? Did you get them to see that a bird cannot do anything like that? I hope that you told them not to be so superstitious.
1: No, I did not. I took the bird away, Ma.
0: You took it away? And where did you take it?
1: I brought it here, Ma. I have been keeping it in that little shed at the back, the one that Mr. J.L.B. Mataconi lets me use.
0: Mr. Polopetsi!
1: Yes.
0: And what are you going to do with it now? I don't want that bird around here, please. Those birds are very...
1: Bad luck, Ma? I thought you had no time for superstitions.
0: That is true.
1: Uh-huh.
0: But what about other people? What if Charlie knew about it? What if clients knew that that bird was here? They might not want to come here at all. You know how people are.
1: Don't worry, Ma. I am going to release the bird. I thought that you and I could take it out into the bush in your van and let it go there.
0: I see. Well, that would be better than having it here.
1: Yes.
0: Anyway, you must show it to me. I want to see this poor creature in its shed.
1: I have been giving him grain. These birds are very big, Maramotswe. He's eating me out of house and home.
0: They are such strange-looking birds with their great big beaks.
1: Yes.
0: It's surprising they don't topple over. Can they fly, Ra?
1: You never see them flying. I think they have forgotten.
0: Or become too heavy to take off.
1: I will just unlock the padlock. Nobody has been able to see this bird. He has been very well looked after.
0: It's dark in here.
1: Yes.
0: Where have you put him? Where? Oh, Ra. Oh, dear.
2: I don't know how. He was all right yesterday. He had water. Look.
0: He is late, Ra. Your bird is late? Oh, I'm sorry, Ra. I think that it might have become too hot in here. Did you think of that, Mr. Polopetsi? This is very sad.
2: He was well looked after, Ma. I don't know how this happened. He
1: must have been ill.
0: Yes, I'm sure that was what happened.
2: Oh.
0: Now, you mustn't be too upset, Mr. Polopetsi. This is not your fault. It is always like this with animals. You never know when they are sick inside. They cannot tell us. And then it is too late. Poor Mr. Polopetsi. He tries to help and he often just makes things worse.

0: He had been so proud of sorting out Mokolodi's problems, and this sad thing had happened. I could not help feeling sorry for him. We took the bird, that strange, ungainly bird with its great beak, and we carried him out into the bush, Mr. Polopetsi and I, and we laid him to rest in the soil of Botswana. And I thought that this is how it ends for all of us, in the soil of this country that we love so much. Yes, I was very sad then, and when I got back to the office I could not concentrate on my work. I wanted Mama Kutsi back. I missed her in the office, her voice, her big glasses staring at me from the other side of the room, her 97% certificate on the wall. I missed all of that, and so I decided I would write Mama Kutsi a letter and beg her to return. I would tell her that she could go shopping during office hours. That was perfectly all right with me. A lady needs to go shopping, and she may need to do so at any time. And I told her, too, that I would not criticize her for what she said to Charlie, which he always deserved, I'm sure. And then, when I had finished the letter, I went out to see my friend Ma Potokwani, the matron of the orphan farm. She is always the person I go to see when I feel low. Everyone should have a Ma Potokwani in her life. That is well known.
1: Mara Motsre, when I saw your van approaching, I took the precaution of putting on the kettle.
2: That is very kind. I will certainly have tea.
1: And fruitcake? You won't have a piece of fruitcake?
2: Not just now. Thank you, Ma. I wondered if we could just talk. I have so many cases now and no Mama Kutsi. And, well, it's all getting a bit much.
1: Oh, you talk, Mara Motsre. Maybe I can help. Those are very interesting cases, Ma. And I think that you are doing exactly the right thing. I cannot really advise you. Except for one. That case of the lady with the dishonest employee.
2: Ah, Tini. Mm-hmm. The lady with the printing works.
1: Yes, that's right. Mm-hmm. Well, I can tell you a little story that will interest you. It might help you sort that one out. It's about something that happened here, right at the orphan farm. One of the house mothers, the ladies who looks after each group of children, She came to see me about one of the children who was behaving badly. Normally the house mothers can sort that out by themselves. Mm-hmm. But this was a bad problem, and she needed to talk to me. This child was stealing food from the kitchen. He wasn't hungry, of course. It's just that he stole. And he also stole some of the other children's toys. We made him give them back, but everybody got a bit upset over it.
2: Not surprising, Ma. Children have a very strong sense of what's theirs.
1: Ah, they certainly do. Anyway, the house mother had tried everything. Talking to the child, reasoning with him, making him stay in his room during playtime. All the things that you can do to discipline a child. None of it worked. The stealing went on. And so I said, have you tried trust? And the house mother looked at me as if I'd said something quite mad. I explained. I said, give that child the key to the store cupboard and tell him that he is in charge of it. Try that.
2: And she gave him the key?
1: She did indeed. And the stealing stopped. Like that. Now he was in charge of supplies. He looked after them. And he wouldn't let any other child take them either. It worked just like that.
2: That is a very good story. Do you think...
1: Yes. Tell that lady, Tini or whatever her name is. Is she very small, by the way?
2: Yes.
1: She is. Well, tell Tini to put that man she distrusts in charge of the supplies. Mm-hmm. Give him a key and see if that works. Adults and children are not all that different, you know, Mara Motsre. Especially men. If you can handle children, you can handle men. That is what I have always found.
2: They don't like us to say that sort of thing these days, Makotwani.
1: They don't. But it's true. And why shouldn't you be allowed to speak the truth, Mara Maswe? You tell me that.
0: I drove back into town feeling much better. Ma Potokwani had given me a solution to one of my cases, and we had discussed others too. She's a very wise woman, Ma Potokwani, even if she is a bit bossy, some of the time. But there's another reason I felt better, and that, I'm afraid, is because I am weak. I am a lady with a weakness for cake and donuts and other things like that. And what is the point of life if one cannot have some of the things that you really like? So I ended my diet. Right there in Ma Potokwani's office, I brought the diet to an end with a piece of fruit cake. Well, with two. And if I were to be completely honest, which I must be, it was three pieces altogether. But, oh, it was very fine fruit cake, and it gave me the strength to think about what I was going to do next. That is the thing about good cake. It gives you strength. That is well known.

The number one ladies detective agency was written and dramatized by Alexander McCall Smith. Mara Motsway was played by Claire Benedict. Ma Makutsi by Nadine Marshall. And Mr. JLB Matakoni by Ben Onwukwe. Ma Potokwani was played by Janice Akwa. Boitello by Ajua Ando. Ma Buchumili by Noma Dumezwini. Charlie by Maynard Eziashi. Dr. Luenga by Chuck Iwuji. Mr. Polopetsi by Patterson Joseph. And Tini by Naomi Taylor. The director was Gaynor.

0: If you're paying this kind of money for a car, you'd want it to have a touch of style, legroom, four doors, and all that. And if this is what you had in mind, you don't even have to pay that kind of money for the new Skoda Super Estel. Skoda's new Super Estel puts the man in the street
1: and his dog
0: on the road.
2: When you want a drink to cool your throat.

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1: Calling all detectives. Chinchillas that turn out to be rabbits, and a certified check for $75,000. Those are the exhibits on this page from my casebook, the casebook of Jerry Browning, private detective. If you're a private detective like me, Jerry Browning, you've always got to watch out for some new wrinkle on the old skin game. Joe Benson and his partner Al Russell threw the bundle of tightly wrapped furskins on my desk. What's the matter with you guys? This package doesn't weigh over 10 pounds. Why do you both have to carry it? My two visitors got red in the face. I get it. You boys don't trust each other, right? Joe nodded, and Al swallowed hard. Then Al took a deep breath.
2: Matter of fact, Jerry, we don't trust anybody. Not after what happened this morning.
1: Okay, let's have the story. What happened this morning?
2: We've been robbed, or else Joe robbed me.
3: You mean you robbed me, Al?
1: Now, wait a minute, you two. I'll listen to one of you at a time. Al? Al scowled at his partner.
2: It's like this. Up to now, our partnership in a wholesale flight business has been strictly 50-50. I'm the outside man, do the buying, make the sales contacts, while Joe here handles the inside stuff. Runs the plant, oversees the dressing of the raw furs, keeps the books.
1: I nodded. Go on, Al.
2: Well, when it comes to the actual picking up the raw skins, we worked out what we thought was a foolproof routine. Joe hands me a certified check. I hand it to whoever I'm dealing with in the market and bring back the bundle of furs.
1: Makes sense to me. What went wrong this morning?
2: That's what we don't know. Or at least I don't know. Let me tell it first, Joe. This morning, I took the check to the Great Northern Fur Market. Wash 'em, wrap the pelts in that bundle, the same super-heavy paper, the same wire binding, I'm positive. Then I came right back to the plant.
1: Joe couldn't keep out of the act any longer.
2: Here's the Great Northern receipt for the check. $75,000 for chinchilla pelts. That's what was supposed to be in the bundle. After we saw what really was in it, we tied it up again. Now you open it.
1: I open it. I don't know much about furs, but I know enough to realize that what I was looking at wasn't chinchilla. It was rabbit fur. I just opened a bundle of trouble. When two partners in the fur business came to my office, they showed me a bundle of rabbit skins that had been switched for costly chinchilla pelts. I handed back the bundle to both men. Here, take it back to your office and both of you stay there. I got in my car, drove down to Walnut Street. The Great Northern Fur Market was a busy place. I was ushered in, finally, to a dim cubbyhole where I met Louis Didot, the company manager.
4: What you tell me, Mr. Browning, is a terrible thing. What I can tell you is nothing.
1: All right, he was. All he did was confirm Al Russell's story. After Didot got the check, Al picked up the bundle of furs and walked out with it. Mr. Didot, would you answer a couple of questions?
4: But certainly.
1: Okay, question one. Were those chinchilla pelts insured?
4: For the Great Northern Protection, yes. We carry what is called a flotter policy on all merchandise. Automatically, as the merchandise is given over to the customer, that protection ceases.
1: Question two. Are Benson and Russell good customers?
4: Of the best. The very best.
1: From the Great Northern Company, I drove straight to the boys' office and plant. I found them sitting in the big reception room, both of them alternately staring glumly at the ceiling, then glaring at each other. The bundle of rabbit fur was on the table between them. All right, fellas, let's get to work. I want you to show me exactly what took place from the minute Al brought the bundle back from Great Northern. Both men stood up. Al picked up the bundle, walked into the corridor.
2: I come in here like this. Joe was standing next to the table. I put the bundle down, gave him the receipt, and then I went into my office, made a couple of calls, was out of here maybe 10-15 minutes.
1: Joe started in to tell his version of what had happened, but I stopped him. Save it, Joe. I pointed an accusing finger at Al, then at Joe. From what you two characters haven't told me, I realize that neither of you suspects anyone else. Your employees, for instance. That right? They nodded in unison. Now I'll tell you something else. Both of you had equal opportunity to make the switch. Both of you could have stashed old wrappings from Great Northern, the wire and the crummy pelts. Al, you could have swapped the packages any place from the market to here. And you, Joe, could have done it while Al was out of the room telephoning. One of you is lying. Are you sure you want me to find out which one? They nodded, and suddenly the air in that room got awfully tight. Okay, boys, you asked for it. Ever hear of word association tests? No, neither one had. I explained it to them. I give you a word, and you answer it with another word. The first one that pops into your mind. Sometimes a liar pauses too long before answering, or else he answers with a word that points to his guilt. Whenever you're ready to take the test, gentlemen, I'm ready to give it to you. I worked on Al first. Partner.
3: Red.
1: Furs.
3: Stolen.
1: Hidden.
3: Here.
1: Guilty.
3: Joe.
1: I walked into Joe's office, repeated the business. Partner.
3: Skunk.
1: Furs.
3: Switched.
1: Hidden.
3: Here.
1: Guilty.
3: Al.
1: Fine thing. My word association tests were strictly a flopperoo. Told nothing but the partner's suspicions of each other.
5: And then the truth hit me.
1: They both agreed the furs were hidden here because what each had done was pull a double cross. I brought Joe back to Al's office and led off with a shot that was strictly in the dark. Al, when did you start suspecting there was something wrong with Joe's books?
3: Huh? About a month ago, we've been doing more business than we ever did, but his books show a loss.
1: So you figured you'd outsmart him, switch the fur bundles, and quietly pocket the proceeds. Now you, Joe, when did you start worrying about Al's honesty?
3: Why, I guess last month when some invoices didn't jive with his cross sheets.
1: So you pulled a switch on his bundle. Yeah, they both broke down and admitted it. But then the question was,
3: where are the real chinchilla furs? I took them from where you hit them, Al. But I took the same ones you hit, Joe.
1: Wait a minute, you double triple crosses. You've each got a bundle of furs hidden. Bring them out and we'll find out who has the real chinchillas. Maybe you guessed it. Each of them had a hidden bundle, and each bundle was rabbit fur. We had three bundles of rabbit, and we're right back where we started until...
4: 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I have good news. When Al came here for the bundle of chinchillas, he picked up the wrong package, and the chinchilla skins are here, waiting for you. Don't mention it.
1: And that was that. Switching and double switching, and all the time the real furs were at Great Northern. But the boys learned a lesson. And they've never had any trouble since. Like I said, when two guys want to skin each other, all they ever get is a raw deal. Listen next time to Calling All Detectives. 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
1: Yes, there's coffee pot freshness in every cup of Maxwell House.
2: Yes, it's for you. It's your dinner. It's called Cupboard Love. Cupboard Love's different. Comes in a packet, not a tin. See this full pouch? Keeps it moist and squeezy. That's right. It's a new kind of cat food. Moist. It's good for you. Like it?
1: New Cupboard Love. What the well-cared-for cat has for dinner.
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4: Fine does not pay.
5: Jimmy. Oh, Jimmy, darling, how can you even think a thing like that, much less say it out loud?
6: Because it happens to be true. You heard them tonight.
5: But they weren't talking about you.
6: Now you're trying to protect them. You're my girl, aren't you?
5: Jimmy,
6: or are you?
5: Sometimes I just don't recognize you at all.
6: Well, then take a good look, Diane. Because I'm the guy who never got overseas during the war. And everybody's been laughing at me ever since.
4: In the interest of good citizenship and law enforcement, we present Crime Does Not Pay, based on the famous Metro-Goldwyn-Mayer series of short subjects. In just a moment, you will hear For He's a Jolly Good Fellow, starring John Beale.

0: What makes someone murder? There aren't many motives, and this crime is committed much more often by amateurs than by professionals. Perhaps that's because there is so little profit in murder. Man or woman raises his hand against his fellow over love, greed, revenge. In the case of Jimmy Lodge, it was revenge. Revenge for a fancied injury. Actually, Jimmy had the kind of life everyone envies. Plenty of money, good looks, education, and a lovely girl to whom he was to be married. Typical of Jimmy's life was one evening at the country club. It was spring. No one had a care in the world.
1: I couldn't say the same thing anyway.
2: Sure. Jimmy, I think this is the best Saturday night ever.
3: Yeah, well, I'm glad, darling.
4: Diane, dear, have you and Jimmy set the date yet?
2: Well, not yet, but soon, Anne. Very soon.
3: Yeah, as a matter of fact, we're keeping it a secret. But very soon. You think I want to wind up a bachelor president of this club like Martin here?
5: Hey, young fella, what's wrong with that?
3: Oh, nothing, I guess. Only Diane will be a lot prettier to have around than that solemn-faced housekeeper of yours, Mrs. Krakow.
5: He's got you there, old man.
3: Hey, that's my favorite. Our favorite, Di.
2: Are we dancing, darling?
3: Oh, no, I feel too good to dance. I'm going to sing.
5: And avoid your meme. Give out for us, will you?
3: Sure thing. I'll be back in a couple of minutes, Di.
2: Enjoy yourself, darling.
3: Hey, guys. Mind if I take a chorus?

0: Thank you, and all I bow. Now, now, if you'll excuse me, take a guess.
1: And I don't know, Martin. Exhibitionism has a variety of motives.
2: Well, personally, I never could stand a show-off.
1: A show-off is a show-off, that's all. Well, you know how it is. Some people just never grow up.
2: Darling, you were wonderful. Simply terrific.
1: Not bad. Not bad at all.
0: You'll do, son. You'll do.
3: Oh, will I? Even if I am an exhibitionist and a show-off?
2: Why, Jimmy... You a show-off? Of course not, Jim.
1: Well, now, look, Jim, I don't know how you...
0: Whatever made you say that, Jim?
3: You know, as well as I do. Come on, Di, the party's over.
2: Jimmy, please.
3: Well, it's over for me. It isn't much fun when you hear something you're not supposed to hear. And this isn't the first time, either. Well, are you coming, or do I go alone?
2: Got this idea, I'd like to know.
0: Oh, he's a jolly good fellow, which nobody can deny.
3: Yeah, except everybody does, behind my back.
2: Jimmy. Oh, Jimmy, darling, how can you even think a thing like that, much less say it?
3: Because it happens to be true. You heard them tonight.
2: They weren't talking about you.
3: Oh, now you're trying to protect them. You're my girl, aren't you? Or are you?
2: Jimmy, sometimes I just don't recognize you all.
3: Yeah, well, then take a good look, Diane. Because I'm the guy who never got overseas during the war. I've been lacking ever since.
2: So that's all the ridiculous ideas.
3: Ridiculous? Just wait. You'll see how ridiculous it is. And I get even. Laugh at me behind my back, Lily. They'll laugh on the other side of their faces after I get even. If they can laugh, then...
4: Next, please.
3: I'm next, I guess.
4: Yes, sir.
3: You have a box available?
4: Here's your application. Now, fill it out, pay the fee, and I'll give you your key.
3: Thank you.
4: Pen and ink at the desk, sir.
3: Post office pens. Well, here goes nothing. Name, Jack Lyons. 3343 West 53rd City. State. Fee paid. Purpose. Purpose. Would they be surprised if I wrote down purpose murder?

0: don't get it, Martin. I just don't get it.
1: It's not as if you're discharged a servant or anything.
0: No.
1: All our help have been with us for years.
2: Well, I'm sure my Mrs. Krakauer isn't writing anything like that to me. Oh, it's some crank or other. Let's forget it and have fun.
0: Sure.
3: Well, I think you'd be scared.
1: Oh, now, don't you worry, too, Diane. Martin's right. It's some crank who was kept out of the club or something.
4: Of course, everybody. It is.
0: Oh, hello, Jimmy. How are you?
4: Jim.
3: Hello, Jimmy.
0: Di? Well, kiss him. Go ahead. We don't mind.
1: David, stop it. You're embarrassing them.
0: Embarrassing me? The jolly good fella? Not a chance. Di, darling, your lips, please.
3: Well...
0: Thank you, darling.
4: Nothing like young love, I always say.
0: Yes, indeed.
1: Why don't you ask Jimmy? Maybe he'll have an idea.
0: What, Ann? Ask Jimmy.
1: Yeah.
0: Oh, about the letters.
1: Uh-huh.
4: What letters?
0: Martin and I have had threatening letters.
4: Threatening? How?
0: Oh, the usual thing. I'll get even for what you did to me. You know I got even while you're dying.
4: Even? For what?
0: Who knows?
4: You got one too, Martin?
2: Oh, yeah, sure. Exactly the same. Typewritten. No return address, of course.
4: Oh, that's funny. Oh, well, some crank, I guess. Why don't you just forget about
0: it? That's just what we were saying.
2: Ah, music.
0: Well, wife, we'll dance with husband.
1: Don't mind if I do. See you later, people.
4: Diane?
3: No. No, thanks. Not now.
2: Say, look, will you excuse me, youngsters? I promised myself I'd be home and in bed early tonight.
3: Oh, yes, of course, Martin.
4: Well, it's very early for you, isn't it? What will the club do without you?
2: Oh, it'll run itself one night anyway. Good night, Diane. Jimmy.
3: Good night, Martin.
4: Yeah. Good night.
3: Jimmy?
4: Yes, darling?
3: Did you write those letters?
4: Well, what in the world gave you that idea?
3: Jimmy, did you?
4: Why, don't be foolish, sweetheart. Well, if I wanted to do anything about getting even with those guys, would I write a letter about it first?
1: Early, Mr. Prendergast.
2: Yes, I am, Mrs. Krakauer, and I'm going right up to bed.
1: Yes, sir. I'll go to my room, too, sir. I have a small headache.
2: Taking anything?
1: No, sir. I thought maybe an aspirin just before I get into bed.
2: Oh, well, we'll do better than that. There's that package that came for me this morning, that headache powder sample. You know where it is, Mrs. K?
1: I put it in your medicine chest, sir, wrapped just the way it came.
2: Well, fine. You just trot on upstairs, and I'll fix your dose. I hear that's pretty wonderful stuff. It's been nationally advertised. Have your riders rain in the morning. What is that? Mrs. Krakauer, is that you? Where are my slippers? That's good. Where's the light? Never can find anything in a hurry. Yeah, that's better. Here they are.
1: My feet. My feet.
2: Well, Mrs. Gordon, what in the name of heaven is the matter?
1: It's so... I can't stand it. Something's stabbing my stomach.
2: Stomach?
1: Doctor, please.
2: Yes.
1: Doctor.
2: Yes, sure, of course. Dr. Rudolph?
5: Yes, Rudolph here.
2: This is Martin Prendergast. Can you come over here right away?
5: At 2 in the morning. Is it serious?
2: Well, it seems to be. It's my housekeeper. It's quite sudden. She's in terrible pain and complains of itching feet. I don't understand.
5: Oh, I'll be right over. Try to give an emetic at once. I'll be there as quickly as I can.

0: Well, Doctor, is she better?
1: Well, I've done everything possible, Prendergast.
0: Well, then she is better.
1: She's dead.
0: Why? I can't believe it.
1: Well, you'll have to. It's a fact. A terrible, meaningless death.
0: Well, I'll have to notify her family. There's a brother, I think. You'll attend to the details for me, Doctor, will you please?
1: Details?
0: Well, I mean, like the death certificate.
1: There won't be a death certificate. Not tonight, Prendergast.
0: What? Why not?
1: Because I won't sign it. Your first call isn't to her family, Prendergast. It's to the police. Your housekeeper had all the symptoms of poisoning by strychnine.
2: In just a moment, Crime Does Not Pay will continue with For He's a Jolly Good Fellow.

0: Now we continue with Crime Does Not Pay, starring John Beale as Jimmy Lodge in For He's a Jolly Good Fellow. Martin Prendergast obeyed Dr. Rudolph automatically. He called the police and then Mrs. Krakauer's brother. Within minutes, two patrolmen from the radio car were in the house, and shortly thereafter, the homicide detail arrived, Lieutenant Hank Rollins in charge. But the routine matters were taken care of, and then the lieutenant turned his attention to Mr. Prendergast.
1: Well, then, Mr. Prendergast, do you have any reason why your housekeeper should want to commit suicide?
2: No, none at all, Lieutenant.
1: Did you have any such intention?
2: Of course not.
1: Then why, sir, was there a little quantity of strychnine in this house in such a peculiar place?
2: What?
1: We haven't had the contents of the bottle analyzed yet, but the doctor was positive. Says the strychnine was in a bottle of a headache preparation he found on the next to the woman's bed.
2: Well, then I gave it to her myself.
1: Mr. Prendergast, are you confessing to a murder?
2: No, I'm not, but I gave her that bottle from my medicine chest.
1: Where did you get it?
2: Well, it came in the mail. Like so many of those apples do, it just a container, you know.
1: Ever opened before?
2: No, not even unwrapped. The paper must be still in the wastebasket. I opened it for her last night.
1: It was addressed to whom?
2: To me, of course.
1: Mr. Prendergast, is there anybody who wants to kill you?
2: Oh, naturally not.
1: Everybody's always so certain about that. Never even had a threatening letter from anyone?
2: Well, now that you remind me, yes, I did, just a few days ago. Something about getting even.
1: Do you have that letter? And the wrappings from the package the bottle came in?
2: Well, the letter's here in my desk. The wrappings
1: yeah,
2: are...
1: Yeah, I've got away faster, as you said. Interesting. Post office box return address.
2: Now, they all have that, usually.
1: Yes, I know.
2: And here's the letter. Mm-hmm. Well, Lieutenant?
1: This is interesting. Notice the similarity in the typing on the label and the letter. Mr. Prendergast, you're certain that none of your close associates harbors a grudge of any kind?
2: Oh, that idea's ridiculous.
1: Perhaps not. Look, I have a lot of detail in this case today, reports, autopsy, all that, but I'll appreciate it if you'll invite me to your club tonight as a guest, without mentioning that I happen to be part of the homicide detail. You do that for me, Mr. Prendergast?
2: Diane, this is Hank Rollins, a friend of mine from out of town. Hank, Diane Lawson.
3: How do you do, Mr. Rollins?
1: How do you do?
2: And Jimmy Lodge, Hank Rollins.
1: Lodge?
4: I know you, Mr. Rollins.
3: You look tired, Martin.
2: Well, I am. I wouldn't have come here if it weren't for Hank.
4: Well, you took off early enough last night.
2: Yes, that's why, I guess. Mrs. Krakauer, my housekeeper, died at 4 this morning.
4: What?
3: Oh, no. She was such a nice person.
5: A call for Mr. Rollins, sir. I took the liberty of bringing the telephone.
2: Yes, that's right. Plug it right in, Ricardo.
5: Thank you, sir. The call for Mr. Rollins on here, please. Here you are, sir.
1: Thank you. This is Rollins. I see. Yeah, I understand. Doctor thought I should be called, huh? Very well, we'll be right over. I think we'd better go, Prendergast.
2: Go where?
1: Your friend David Maxwell is dead. Poisoned. Strychnine. Let's go over there, shall we?
3: But why? Why my David, Lieutenant?
1: That's one of the things we've got to find out, Mrs. Maxwell. Just one of the things.
6: And strychnine, cyanide, at least is merciful.
2: This conversation isn't helping Anne any, I'm sure.
3: Oh, if it'll help catch the devil who killed David.
1: We'll get him, Mrs. Maxwell. Now, if you feel up to answering a few questions.
3: Anything.
1: You say your husband took some headache powder?
3: Yes. A sample.
2: What?
3: It came in the mail yesterday morning.
2: In the mail?
3: Well, why did... Martin... You didn't get some, too.
1: He did, Mrs. Maxwell. Tell me, did you get a threatening letter also?
3: Well, yes, you'll find it over there.
6: I have it here. And the wrapping from the bottle.
2: Why, that's just like mine.
1: Mm. Yes, isn't it? Same post office box. Even the same typing. Notice the open part of the E clogged with dirt. The I is out of line. The A has no top.
6: Yeah.
1: Well, one thing is clear. The same person tried to get you both. He missed you, Mr. Prendergast. I'd be careful if I were you from now on until we catch this murderer.

0: Here we are, Di.
1: Yes. Here we are.
0: And that's the first word you've said all the way home.
1: Jimmy. Dave Maxwell. Mrs. Crackar. It's too awful.
0: Things like this happen all the time. Ever read the tabloids, darling?
1: But not to us.
0: Us? How do we fit in?
1: I don't know.
0: Oh, look, sweetheart. Can't you forget about it long enough to kiss me goodnight?
1: I'll try.
0: Good.
1: No, don't touch me.
0: For the love of Pete.
1: Jimmy, I got to say it. You know more about these deaths than you're saying.
0: You've gone completely nuts.
1: You wrote the letters. I know you did.
0: What? Oh, well, you're upset, Diane. You're talking yourself into something.
1: No. The way you talked the other night. The same words. Get even.
0: Will you stop it?
1: I can't.
0: Are you hysterical? Do I have to slap you?
1: No, don't you touch me. I think I know you. I'm going in the house. Don't get out of the car. Don't, Jimmy, don't.
0: Diane, why do you talk like this to me?
1: Because not once since I started talking have you denied you did it. Goodbye, Jimmy, goodbye.
2: You're making a grave charge, Miss Lawson.
1: I know.
2: Well, have you any evidence?
1: Only what I told you.
2: Conversation in an automobile when you both have had a few drinks. That's not evidence, Lawson. Any smart lawyer would destroy the cross-examination.
1: I know. But I know Jimmy did it. Maybe he's pretending. He knows I know. Maybe I'm the next.
3: But this is incredible, Lieutenant. Absolutely incredible.
2: Murder is an incredible crime.
3: Well, what could Jimmy Lodge have had against David and me? I won't believe it. Not Jimmy. Why, he's always been the life of the party. Oh, once in a while we used to kid him,
2: yeah. But... Well, all I can say is we're getting closer. We have the mailing list of the firm that manufactures the headache powder. I had a request for samples from a post office box in this city. The same number that was on yours and Mr. Maxwell's packages.
3: And, the name?
2: Jack Lyons.
3: Jack Lyons. Jimmy Lodge. J.L.
2: Exactly, Mr. Prendergast. That's one of the mistakes an amateur almost always makes. The same initials for his own name and his alias. Now, I know you see a lot of people every day, Mr. Andrews, but, this Lyons rented a box from you. You think you'd know him again?
4: Yes, sir. I think I would.
2: Well, why?
4: Well, he spoiled three application blanks, Lieutenant. He made that block and came to this space to be filled in for purpose. I still don't believe it, Lieutenant.
2: Well, Mr. Andrews here will make it definite. So far, we've linked up the poison with the post office box. Shortly, I think we'll link the box to our man. I'm positive his typewriter will be the one the notes were written on, and you'll probably find his prints among those on the notes and the bottles. Not nervous, are you, Andrews?
4: No, sir. Gee, an awful lot of people here.
5: Saturday night's our big night.
1: Lieutenant, may I see you a moment?
2: Yes, of course, Miss Lawson. Pardon us, gentlemen.
5: Certainly, Lieutenant.
1: He's here. I saw him come in the side entrance. I asked Gus to play his favorite song. He'll get up to sing it, I'm sure.
2: Oh, thank you. You're a smart woman. Andrews knows nothing about his singing, and if Andrews recognizes
6: him... I want my hands, you in my arms, my love.
1: There it is. The song, I mean.
2: All right. Let's stand here with Andrews.
7: It is difficult, Mr. Prendergast, looking for someone in a crowd like this.
5: It'll make your identification all the better.
2: Exactly, Andrews. You're foolproof in court.
7: A vocalist, too, eh? Real nice affairs you run, Mr. Pratt.
2: Well, Andrews?
7: That's him. That's him singing. I'd know him again any place. That's the fella calls himself Jack Lyon.
2: All right. Stay here, all of you. I'll get him.
1: No. I'm coming, too.
7: Diane, come back here.
1: No.
7: Pardon me. I beg your pardon. Pardon me, please.
1: All right,
7: just be quiet. All right, pardon me. Just stay with me.
2: Excuse me, Lodge.
0: Oh, it's you. And with my girl.
1: Oh, Jimmy.
2: Sorry, Lodge. I'm Rollins, homicide. Please come quietly.
0: Oh, so she spilled what she thought she knew, did she?
2: Now, don't make a scene, Lodge.
1: Jimmy, don't.
0: You don't take me. I got even with Maxwell. I'll get all of you.
2: Don't try it, Lodge.
0: Ah, you can't shoot in a crowd like this. You can't...
1: The window! Behind the orchestra! The window!
2: It's all right, Miss Larson. I'm in a hustle around the house. He won't get very far. You can depend on that.
8: Crime does not pay. John Beale, who was starred as Jimmy Lodge in For He's a Jolly Good Fellow, will be back with you in just a moment.

0: Now, here in person is John Beale.
1: Jimmy Lodge might have gotten away with it, as the saying goes, even after Diane went to Lieutenant Rollins, if he hadn't left a trail behind him. A trail of similarities in the two deaths, and in the way the poison was introduced into the households of the victims. But the fact is that no matter how clever a criminal may be, one way or another, justice is always served. And inevitably, the perpetrator of a crime learns the cardinal lesson that crime does not pay.
0: Thank you, John Beale. 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The events, characters, and names used in the story you just heard are fictitious. Any similarity is purely coincidental.

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0: I came across Mr. Kipling in a meadow by the church. If I've painted that spire once, he said, I've painted it a dozen times. He offered me an apple pie. An artist needs inspiration, he explained. Golden shortcrust pastry, delicious apple filling, and just the right amount of sugar sprinkled on top. But then, when it comes to the little details, Mr. Kipling does have an exceedingly good eye.
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2: 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Adventure, intrigue, mystery, romance, starring Humphrey Bogart and Lauren Bacall. Together in the sultry setting of tropical Havana and the mysterious islands of the Caribbean, Bold Venture.

0: Once again, the magic names of Humphrey Bogart and Lauren Bacall bring you Bold Venture and a tale of mystery and intrigue.
1: Take the wheel, sailor. Steady as she goes.
2: What's the matter? You tired? Want to get some sleep?
1: I'll sleep in Havana. Right now, I want to stand back and admire those jeans you bought in Key West.
2: You twisted my arm. Like them?
1: I don't know. I kind of have my heart set on something with fringe, something frilly and feminine.
2: They've got copper rivets. How frilly can you get?
1: I don't know about you, sailor. You begged me for a week to take you on a shopping trip. You finally wheedled me into it.
2: Wheedle, he says. I darn your socks, do KP. If we had a lawn, you'd have had me mowing it. So what's wheedle?
1: Oh, I made you earn your money. What do you do with it? Buy a pair of cowboy pants.
2: You picked them out yourself. You said they did something for me.
1: They do, sailor. They do. And for me, too. They... Wait a minute.

0: You said they did something for me.
1: They do, sailor. They do. And for me, too. They... Wait a minute. Turn on that searchlight.
0: Because you want me to walk up and down for you? So you can admire me some more?
1: Now, there's something out there on the water drifting through the mist. Turn it on, sailor.
0: Aye, aye.
1: Swing it over to starboard. Yeah. It's a lifeboat just drifting.
0: People in it, Slate. They look... They're lying there huddled in a heap.
1: Pull up alongside, sailor, quick. Bring her in close. Ahoy! Ahoy!
0: They can't answer you, Slate. They're...
1: Yeah. Hold her tight, sailor. I'm going to board her. Steady. Closer. A little closer. Okay, cut your motors.
0: What's wrong, Slate? What's the matter?
1: Four men, machine gun, dead.
0: Slate, come back.
1: Whoever did it tried to sink them. Boat's riddled, too. Look at those rips in her topsides. Stuffed up with bloody pieces of clothes. Rags. One of them must have lived a little while.
0: Who does things like that?
1: There's a packet of hardtack lying here. Stenciled Mary Kay. Throw me a line, sailor. We just bought ourselves a funeral.
2: Captain?
3: Oh, good morning, Buck. Grab yourself a chair. You got something for me, Buck?
2: $105 bills, 50 $10 bills, new, crisp, and American. Here.
3: Hold on to the dough till we get outside.
2: In the bank, when I changed the money into clean bills, the clerk asked me how I came by such filthy currency.
3: You put a finger to your trim mustache and told him what?
2: That I was a rent collector in the barrio. I can arrange for another shipment very shortly.
3: I can use some more money.
2: The simplicity of it. Refugees who get somehow into Cuba, then want to sneak into the States at $500 per sneak. Load them on the Mary Kay, sail the boat in circles for a few hours, tell the people that we are near Key West, put them in a lifeboat, shoot them, sink the lifeboat. No trace back to us, the American phrase is it not?
3: No trace back. It'll do.

0: Take your places in line, senor, senorita. There are many who have priority over you.
1: Now look, Chico, I told you the harbor police sent us over.
0: Once around you, Senor Shannon, all these people who wait have tried to seduce from me a hearing with the port authority. Each with his own feeble excuse. They sit, they wait. You will do the same.
1: Get off your fat desk, Chico. Maybe you can convince easier. Off your...
2: Put him down, Slate. I've got a better way.
0: This matter of manhandling an official. However, thank you for your kindness, senorita.
2: We found a lifeboat drifting in the Caribbean. With four dead men in it.
0: Oh, I pity for your limpid eyes to gaze upon such things.
2: And the packet marked Mary Kay?
0: The Mary Kay. You saw this? You are proof positive?
1: Better than that. We'll accept no substitutes. Not even for you, Chico. Get us to your boss.
0: Of course, naturally. One moment, immediately.
2: See how easy it is, Slate?
1: Yeah. I wish I had limp eyes.
2: Limpet.
1: I'll put it in your diary, sailor, how a blown-up little man once said to you.
0: Please to go in, you both. Senor Estrella will speak to you of your matter.
1: Like your sailor, he did peachy.
2: Uh-uh. It might spoil him for somebody else. Come on.
0: Senor Buck, here is Alfredo Vincenti. Listen well, senor. Two are here, Shannon and Dufour. They are heavy with knowledge of the Mary Kay. Excellente. And for me, $100 will be a joy. It is of no moment to me what you do to them. Forever thank you, Senor Buck.
3: What you tell me is most interesting, Senor Shannon.
1: Four dead men in a boat, senor, shot to death.
3: Interesting.
1: When I turned the boat over to the harbor police, I told...

0: I thought the man had been machine gunned to death. They agreed.
1: Ah, interesting.
2: Yeah, I guess that's pretty interesting. Four dead men, machine gunned, drifting around in the middle of the ocean. Let's go, Slate. We're boring the man.
1: Please, senorita.
0: The lady's right. What do we have to do to get a rise out of you?
1: Just tell me about this small carton here.
0: The hardtack?
1: The hardtack, sir. I mean the words printed on the carton.
0: The Mary Kay? Look, how much do you have to explain to the Port Authority? The Mary Kay is the name of a boat.
2: Named the Mary Kay.
1: I know. Now I will tell you something. 1 year ago, the Mary Kay leave Havana for Hanoi. She picked up a load of unbleached linen at San Domingo. And what I'm going to tell you next, senorita, this will be interesting.
2: I doubt it, but go ahead.
1: The Mary Kay has not been heard of since.
2: Why don't you try to get some rest, Slate? You haven't slept since we left Key West.
0: That eats me. It eats me why four men are machine-gunned in an open boat. After burning the sun, left to the seagulls.
2: Don't think about it anymore. We've done all we can do.
0: Four guys with their mouths open in a scream, screaming across an empty sea. Nobody to hear them.
2: The authorities have got it, Slate. Let them keep it. Belongs to them.
0: Yeah. It interests them. Isn't that what the man said? That it interested him?
2: That was just his way of saying it bothered him. Four dead men off a boat that hasn't been heard of in a year. There aren't many words for that.
0: Yeah. Could have shed an official tear, had a catch in his throat. Whatever is the standard operating emotion when four men die who didn't want to die.
2: It's in their hands, Slate. Don't try to take it away from them. It might hurt you more.
0: I've seen men dead like that. In a war. Never on a tropical sea. That's for living like you dreamed. For reaching out your hand.
2: I know. It's for what I've got. What can I do, Slate, to wash that look out of your eyes?
0: The door to my office is closed, Buster. It's Cricket here to knock first.
3: I'm certain you will forgive me because tragedy does not wait to knock upon the door.
2: We've got our own troubles, mister. Peddle yours somewhere else.
3: This thing of the Mary Kay has brought anguish to all of us, has it not, my sons?
0: What do you know about the Mary Kay?
3: Only that 6 months ago, my brother booked passage on her. He was never seen again.
0: That's impossible. The Mary Kay was reported lost at sea a year ago.
3: This is not so. 6 months ago, my brother boarded her.
0: Let's take her to the cops. Things like this interest them, they tell me.
3: Please, hear me out. My brother was a refugee, illegally in this country, trying to gain entry into the States illegally, under Mary Kay. I am in all ways like my brother.
2: Now we know why you can't go to the police. That leaves...
3: The question of why I am here. To take it to a man who knows everything of the Mary Kay. To ask you to plead with him for a morsel about my brother. To ask him if my brother's destiny was similar to the men whom you found.
0: How'd you know about that?
3: In the barrio, in the place of the lost and the not wanted. Word comes to us. We scavenge for it. You will come with me to the Cafe Pollo, where he is. Both of you?
0: Just me. I'll need her to come back to.

0: My friend will be delighted to see you, Mr. Shannon.
1: I'm happy for your friend. You still haven't told me who he is.
0: His own identification he will reveal. I am not at liberty. Please, in here. He is here, my captain.
1: Captain of what?
2: Captain Dana. Sit down, Shannon.
1: Thanks. You're going to tell me about the Mary Kay?
2: Sure. I'll pour your coffee for you, Shannon. You like coffee?
1: I could use some. Ah. Yeah, it's fine coffee.
2: Oh, I once sailed a boat up the Orinoco. I brought all the coffee beans back with me the boat would hold.
0: My captain is a gentleman of exquisite tastes.
1: You said you sailed a boat. Your own?
2: My own. A schooner.
1: Named the Mary Kay?
2: Uh-huh.
0: Isn't that delightful?
1: Oh. Mary Kay. Yeah, open the window. You. Hey, I'm talking to you. Open it.
0: Something wrong, Mr. Shannon?
1: Stuffy. Let's see. What about the Mary Kay, Captain? Tell me.
2: You found a boat, Shannon. That boat was off my ship.
1: Oh, it couldn't be. Mary Kay. Not heard from for a year. Sunk, probably.
2: Not sunk? She's lying in a cove down the coast.
1: What?
2: You're beginning to look like a man who hasn't had it too easy, Shannon.
1: Huh? Something in the... Something in that coffee. Dope me.
2: Don't fight it, Shannon.
1: Gotta get out of here. Air. Got it.
0: Must not let him, Captain.
2: Don't worry about it. What Shannon needs is some nice sea air.
0: My captain is so understanding.

0: destiny.
1: That's just about the way he said it, King.
0: I know how Mr. Slate feel inside about such things. That's why I try to give it song.
1: You're good, King. You ought to go into the business.
0: The business of explaining people to themselves? I do not own a doctor's couch. All I have in the world is a guitar and a calypso song.
1: And Slate and me.
0: Yes, and Mr. Slate and Lady Sailor. But one of you is now missing.
1: That man was taking him to the Café Pollo. He said that...
0: I know the Café Pollo.
1: Oh? What about it, King?
0: Only that if men do not return from it in a proper interval of time, they should be called for.
1: You're telling me to...
0: To go find Mr. Slate, to bring him back.
1: Yeah. The joint doesn't run so good without him, does it? Keep a light in the window for us, King.
2: You are looking for something, Miss Duval? Refreshment, perhaps?
1: A Slate. Where is he?
2: It is a world of coincidences, my Miss Duval.
1: I'll take it up with you later. Right now, all I want is Slate.
2: A world of coincidences, because I was about to go looking for you.
1: So I saved your trolley fare. That wins me a prize. Slate Shannon.
2: A woman like you. Any man in the world would grovel at your feet, and all you want is...
1: Because he doesn't grovel. Slate came here with you because you wanted help about your brother and the Mary Kay. When he left here, did he tell you where he was going?
2: No, but I will take you to him.
1: I'll find him myself.
2: I will take you to him, Miss Duval. This gun in my coat pocket says you cannot deny me this moment.
1: Huh?
2: This gun.
1: Oh, that's what I like about you. You're so helpless. Lead on, gun.

0: How do you feel, Shannon? Sea air kissing you back with us?
1: What'd you put in that coffee?
0: Recipe my galley cook taught me. Good, huh?
1: I had better in Malaya. Laid me up for 3 days. They thought I was dead.
0: Don't get eager, Shannon. This time you'll be dead for real.
1: From the lousy coffee?
0: From bullets from this Tommy gun.
1: Like what you did to the 4 men I found in your lifeboat, huh?
0: Just like that. Only this time nobody finds anything.
1: You want me to ask you why? All right. See? I'm asking why.
0: Good question. Because when you found that lifeboat, found it was off the Mary Kay, you became a refugee.
1: Like those other people at the other end of this boat?
0: Just like that. Except they pay me $500 a head to die. You get yours for nothing. Free.
1: They think they're going to America. You can't do that to those people. They've scraped, they've begged, they've cried against alley walls. What happened to you, Dana? And what slime did you get sick?
0: I'm generous. I'm going to take these poor hulks aboard the Mary Kay, give them a break. Sail them around a little. Let them get a sniff at what they've been dreaming about.
1: Listen to me, you people. They'll kill you. You'll never get what you want.
2: You talked out of turn, Shannon.
1: Get back, you filth. Get back. You want to see the Mary Kay, don't you?
0: That's good. Just be nice little refugees and Captain Dane will find your home.
3: Down those steps, into the hold.
4: After you.
3: I said down those steps.
4: Hello, everybody. I'm sorry about that entrance. I was pushed.
5: Lady, of these 4 of us, the rest, they do not understand your speech. Only I. The other one, the one in the corner, speaks nothing.
4: What are you doing here?
5: Nearing the end of a dream. We're going to America.
4: You mean you're entering the States illegally?
5: For the same $500 which you have paid. Sit down with us and...
4: One of your friends sounds like he's getting paradise the hard way.
5: The one in the corner?
1: Oh my head. Where am I?
4: Slate! Slate, this is Sailor. What happened to you?
1: Sailor? How did you get here?
4: If I'd have known that man was taking me to you, I'd have gone quietly. He wouldn't have needed a gun.
1: What man?
4: Our boy who took you to the Cafe Pollo.
1: You followed me, huh? You know what you got yourself into?
4: I know.
1: This is the Mary Kay. It's a phantom ship. Lives in this rotting cove. Sails to sea with people without passports. It gives them to the sea. Dead.
4: Those people are refugees? Those 4 over there watching us?
1: Yeah. The only difference is we get to ride free.
6: You people down there! We're setting sail. Just relax. It'll take no time at all.
1: It's going to be tough, Sailor, getting them to believe us. They've been promising America to themselves for who knows how long.
4: You've got to make them understand. That one, Slate, the tall man in the leather jacket. He's the only one who speaks English.
1: Well, let's try. You, mister.
5: Laszlo Funnick.
1: Slate Shannon. Mr. Val tells me you speak English.
5: Poorly.
1: You've got an idea you're going to America. You're wrong.
5: What are you saying?
1: The men who sail this boat are lying to you. They've taken your money. They're going to load you in a boat. They're going to spray you with machine gun bullets.
5: Please, slowly.
1: They're going to kill all of us and dump us into the ocean.
5: We go to America.
1: You'll never see it, Funnick.
5: A chest. A trick.
1: Call it anything you like, mister. You don't believe what I'm telling you? Ducks. You, me, your friends, Mr. Val. Dead ones.
5: There's sincerity in your face. However, we cannot turn aside a dream for that.
1: Look, listen to me. Yesterday, 4 men were picked up at sea. They were in a small boat.
5: I have knowledge of this from the newspaper.
1: That boat was off this schooner.
5: You're lying.
1: Off this boat. The Mary Kay. By the time I get you to believe it, it'll be too late. I need your help.
5: So close to America.
1: You've never been further away.
5: He would kill you if you lied.
1: I'd expect you to.
5: Speak some more to me.
1: In a little while, that door up there will open. A man will come through. He'll probably have a Tommy gun.
3: Good people, lucky people, stand up. On your feet. Perhaps you did not understand me. I shall repeat myself.
4: Just tell us once what you're doing with that Tommy gun in your hands.
3: Keep your lovely lips shut, Miss Duval.
1: A Tommy gun makes you a big man, doesn't it, Buck? Why don't you answer the lady?
3: Just stand aside, Shannon. I'm talking to these people. I am their friend.
7: They tell us they are our friends. They tell us you are not. They tell us you wish to kill us.
3: Up those steps. Tell the others quickly.
1: That's quick enough.
3: Back. Get the letter! Get
1: You got a good aim, sailor. He's not going to make much noise with your handkerchief in his mouth.
4: And tell him not to chew it into shreds. It's the only one I got with my initials on it.
5: Now what, Mr. Shannon?
1: Now pick up that gun.
5: Yes. And now?
1: We're going on deck. You and your people will take care of the crew.
5: And you?
1: I want Dana all to myself.
4: And what do I do?
1: Up on deck, there's going to be a Tommy gun, sailor. It sprays bullets. You stay here. Find something heavy and amuse Bach with it.
4: If you say so. Bucky, old boy, it's just you and me. If you blink an eyelash, I'm going to let you have it right where you think.
1: That's my sailor. Come on, Vanek. There's the wheel shelter, Vanek. There's a man up forward. You're on your own.
5: Good luck, Mr. Shannon.
1: Yeah.
8: That's you, Buck. They loaded?
1: No, they're not loaded.
8: Shannon. Well, well.
1: Now, who's going to be sorry for who?
8: Tell me what happened.
1: That happened. They're throwing your crew into the ocean, my captain. Before you try to find the gun, try this quick.
8: I like it better this way.
1: Any way you want. Yeah, I'll pass it on. Your trip's over, Captain.
5: The boat's in our hands, Mr. Shannon.
1: We'll head her back to Havana.
5: No. This we cannot do. We have come too far to turn back. You will take the power launch and return to Havana. We will take our chances.
1: I'll pick you up. You'll never make it.
5: We will take our chances.
1: Okay. Suit yourself. How'd you make out, sailor?
4: 3 hits, no errors. How about you?
1: I'll tell you about it on the way home.

0: Well, Slate?
1: Well, what?
0: I've been standing in front of you for 10 minutes at Parade Rest. Haven't you noticed anything?
1: Oh, let me look. Oh, you're wearing fingernail polish.
0: Notice anything else?
1: Shoes with heels.
0: That's right. Keep trying.
1: Oh, you mean the dress? I didn't notice.
0: If you wore one, I'd notice.
1: Well, you've seen one dress, you've seen them all, I always say.
0: Oh, is that what you always say? I always say...
1: Come here. Why do you always talk so much?
0: A girl likes to call attention to herself. Why do I always talk so much?
2: And so our two stars, Humphrey Bogart and Lauren Bacall, have brought to a close our latest bold venture story. Special music was composed and conducted by David Rose. May we invite you to listen again next week at this time for another exciting adventure starring Humphrey Bogart and Lauren Bacall together in Bold Venture.

We had a party last night. It's one of the places in a worse shape. You know how it is. 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
1: Have you crossed Mr. Kipley in the meadow by the church? If I've painted that spire once, he said, I've painted it a dozen times. He offered me an apple pie. An artist needs inspiration, he explained. Golden shortcrust pastry, delicious apple filling, and just the right amount of sugar sprinkled on top. But then, when it comes to the little details, Mr. Kipley does have an exceedingly good eye.

0: way down.
1: Yes, there's coffee pot freshness in every cup of Maxwell House. If you're paying this kind of money for a car, you'd want it to have a touch of style, legroom, four doors, and all that. And if this is what you had in mind, you don't even have to pay that kind of money for the new Skoda Super Estel. Skoda's new Super Estel puts the man in the street
2: and his dog
1: on the road.
3: Ian, do you know something? 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
4: Well, I can. The cheap one's yours.
5: Bird's-eye. Somehow other beef burgers just don't taste the same.
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0: If you're paying this kind of money for a car, you'd want it to have a touch of style, legroom, four doors, and all that. And if this is what you had in mind, you don't even have to pay that kind of money for the new Skoda Super Estelle.
1: Skoda's new Super Estelle puts a man in the street
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1: on the road.
3: I came across Mr. Kipling in a meadow by the church. If I've painted that spire once, he said, I've painted it a dozen times. 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An artist needs inspiration, he explained. Golden shortcrust pastry, delicious apple filling, and just the right amount of sugar sprinkled on top. But then, when it comes to the little details, Mr. Kipling does have an exceedingly good eye.
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5: Marysville Police calling all cars. Attention all cars to broadcast 277 regarding a kidnapping. Be on the lookout for a sedan bearing three men and a woman. These men kidnapped a Marysville policeman this day. Exercise caution as they are armed and dangerous. That's all. Rosenquist.

0: If a water pipe bursts, you don't send for a radio repairman. If something goes wrong with your radio, you don't call in a plumber. You summon the man whose training and experience have made him a specialist in his chosen line. The men who do know gasoline, whose very occupations require them to drive far more than you or I, are the men at the wheels of police cars, ambulances, and fire engines. And the way they size up the various motor fuels on the market is best illustrated by the fact that more of their emergency public-serving automobiles are powered by Rio Grande Cracked, wherever it is sold, than any other brand. Their constant reliance on this better gasoline to get them away to a quicker start, to give them top speed, maximum power, and the kind of mileage that saves the taxpayers money is the most eloquent endorsement ever accorded to gasoline. Tens of thousands of motorists who have followed the example of an overwhelmingly large number of city and county officials in California are enjoying the advantages of police car performance Rio Grande Cracked in their automobiles. If you are not, why not? Get a tank full on the way to work in the morning. Give it one trial and you will be sold. You'll understand why Rio Grande Cracked is the most highly recommended gasoline sold in the West. The facts in the story we are to hear tonight have been taken in the main from the confidential files of the Police Department of Marysville, California. We have therefore asked Chief of Police Darryl LaFortune to prepare a foreword to our program.
1: Good evening, ladies and gentlemen. It is a privilege to be able tonight to greet you as a guest of Calling All Cars. It is part of the cooperation which law enforcement agencies are showing in their effort tonight to point out the losing nature of life of crime. Such cooperation between law enforcement officers and all others in this work is vital to the success of the battle against crime. If every group of authorities seek only to cover themselves with glory and refuse to cooperate with other groups, the criminal element has a distinct advantage. The story we are about to hear was brought to a successful conclusion by the splendid way in which all peace officers involved work together to prove again, and most conclusively, that crime cannot pay.

0: A low moon hung over the little desert town of Battle Mountain, Nevada. It was long after midnight, 1:30 o'clock in the early morning of July 15, 1932. At the upper end of the town, two men were working furtively in the shadows as they attempted to break the lock of Battle Mountain's leading store, while a third stood beside a small sedan parked nearby.
1: Are you making out, Jack?
2: Okay. A couple more pries and I'll have it.
1: Swell.
2: Here. Hold this a minute, will you? I want to get some of
1: that. I thought I heard something down there by the corner of the building.
2: You're getting jumpy, Chick. I can't hear anything.
1: Yeah, maybe so. I could have sworn I heard someone there.
2: Well, if there was anybody around, Henry to see them. What do you suppose I'm making him stand out there by the car?
1: Yeah, sure, I know.
2: There! One more like that, and we'll have the lock snapped off. Now give me back that.
1: Jack, there is somebody coming. I just saw his shadow on that board sidewalk.
2: Shut up, Chick, and listen.
1: There. You hear that?
2: Come on. Duck behind the sedan, and quick.
1: He's still coming. I guess he saw us, all right.
2: Hey, why didn't you tip us, Henry?
3: I didn't see him till you fellas dead, Jack. I'm just going to give the signal when you duck back here.
2: Okay. But hold your guns ready, boys. I got a hunch it's a cop.
4: All right, you fellas. Put up your hands and come out in the open. It's the law.
1: It's the marshal, boss.
2: Yeah, I know. Let him have it, boys.
1: One of us got him, Jack. He dropped in his tracks.
4: Stop or I'll fill you full of lead.
1: And we must have only winged him. He's firing at us.
2: Well, you know what to do, don't you? That ought to hold him. Come on! We'll duck into the alley.
5: Did anybody here in the crowd see who was doing all that shooting?
6: Yeah, I seen it, Constable. There was three guys shooting it out with some other fella. They beat it down that alley there.
5: Okay, some of you men come with me. We'll try to head them off.
7: Look, Constable, there's the fella they shot lying there by the corner of the store.
5: See if there's anything you can do for him.
7: Yeah,
5: I'm going to try to catch up with the guys who shot him.
6: You see who it is?
7: Not yet, but... Yeah, it's Marshal Chiara. Good old two-gun Pete Chiara. They killed him.
6: It looks like it to me. He got back at him a little. I saw one of the killers limping pretty bad when they ran in that alley there.
7: You think Pete might have shot one of them?
6: That's the way it looked.
7: Well, funny they should run off and leave the car standing here.
6: That ain't their car. Belongs to some people I know. Just happened to be parked there.
5: Well, it looks like they got away. A lot of the boys are still searching for him, but no luck so far.
7: They got away, huh, Constable?
5: Yeah, we'll get them yet. They left their tracks in the alley. The tracks of cowboys' boots.
0: Shortly after his arrival at the scene of Marshal Chiara's tragic killing, Sheriff James Moore of Lander County sent a rush call to Detective Richard Heap at Reno. Detective Heap immediately uncovered two important clues. A limp, plainly discernible in one of the bandit's tracks, and an excellent palm print from the fender of the parked automobile. But it remained for M.A. Carpenter, a detective of Marysville, California, to give meaning to these clues.
8: Were you able to make anything out of what Heap dug up, Mr. Carpenter?
9: I certainly was, Sheriff. Plenty.
8: You mean you got a lead out of that palm print?
9: No, not the palm print. Identifying the killer through that would be mostly a matter of luck.
8: What then? Tracks?
9: That's it, exactly. Those boot prints showing the limp.
8: What about them?
9: Sheriff, only one man in the West makes boot tracks like that. And that man is Jack Weston.
8: Jack Weston? You mean the man they call the last outlaw of the Old West?
9: That's just who I mean.
8: But, how can you be sure?
9: Besides the evidence of those boot prints, Jack Weston is the only man I know who could outdraw two-gun Pete Chiara.
8: If that's the case, he's going to be a tough man to catch.
9: That may be, but none of them are too tough to be caught eventually. I've followed Weston's career since way back in 1900 when he and his brother Ed started out stealing horses in the state of Washington.
8: He's been getting away with his lawlessness for a long time now, Mr. Carpenter. I don't know what...
9: Jack hasn't entirely gotten away with it. He's done time before, and we would get him this time... He'll likely hang. And if he keeps on leaving a trail of telltale boot prints, we'll have him before you know it.
0: But nearly 3 months pass, and still nothing definite has been learned as to Jack Weston's whereabouts. And then, late one October afternoon of the same year, an automobile bearing Arizona license plates turned into a service station on the outskirts of Marysville, California.
10: Fill your tank, sir?
2: Yeah, make it snappy.
10: Yes, sir.
1: Don't you think you should have stopped further along, Jack? After all, we just cleaned this dinky town of change of over 500 and phony bills.
2: Shut up, will you, Chick? Oh, that service station got to hear you.
1: Oh, no, but just the same...
2: Well, we were down to the last gallon. I didn't want to take no chances of running out between stations.
11: Where to now, Jack?
2: I'm not sure yet. We'll see how things look up ahead. I may cut east back into Nevada.
11: Then you're going to pass up Red Bluff?
2: I told you I didn't know, didn't I? Now, pipe down.
1: I wish that guy would hurry up. I want to get clear of this town.
2: Oh, quit squawking, Chick. Nobody's going to bother us.
12: Hey there, never mind the oil. We're in a hurry.
13: Okay, sir. That's $2.16.
12: Here you are.
13: Thank you, sir. Let's see, that's $2.16 out of $20.
1: You slipped that guy another one of the phonies, eh?
12: Sure. Why not?
1: Oh, look what's coming around the corner of the station.
11: Jack, it's a cop, and he's looking hard in our direction.
12: All right, so it's a cop. What of it?
1: I swear he's the biggest copper I ever saw in my life. I'll bet he weighs way over 200.
11: Jack, he's coming over here.
1: Yeah, let's beat it, Jack. Nuts to the change.
12: Now listen, you two hold tight. I'll take care of this.
14: Just a minute there. I want to talk to you.
12: Yeah? What's the matter?
14: Where'd you get that automobile?
12: What do you mean, where'd I get it? Belongs to me.
14: Yeah? Let me see your registration slip.
12: Sure. Right here on the wheel post.
14: Stearns, huh? Is your name Stearns?
12: All right, copper. I guess you know a 45 when you see one. Now climb into the back seat like a good boy.
14: Show you what the...
12: You heard me, big boy.
14: Okay.
13: Hey, come back here. Operator, give me the police department. Hello? Say, look, three people, two men and a woman, just drove out of my service station with Officer LeBouf in their car. I think they kidnapped him. Yeah. It was a new car with Arizona license plates and... What? Well, they're heading north on the Bangor Road, it looks like. Yeah.
1: You better take it easy, Jack. We're doing close to 90. We'll have every
12: motorcycle... Oh, never mind the speedometer. Keep your gun on that cop, you fool.
11: Chick's right, Jack. We can't take the chance.
12: Now, will you two shut up? I'm heading for a turnoff in case anyone saw us kidnap the Flatfoot, and there'd be an alarm by now.
1: Yeah, but...
12: But nothing. I want to get to that turnoff before they string a blockade out. After that, we'll be okay.
14: Oh, yeah? That's what you think, mister.
1: Quiet down, copper.
14: You think you're going to get away with this? You're crazy.
12: Listen, Flatfoot, don't worry about us. We'll be all right. You better start worrying about yourself. Because that 2-ton frame of yours is going to be rotten in the underbrush before long.
11: You mean you're going to kill him, Jack?
12: Sure, I'm going to kill him. You don't think I'd let him go so he could blab all he knows?
11: Oh, yes, but Jack...
12: Oh, stop whining. I'm running the show.
1: It can't be very far to that turnoff, now, can... Hey, Jack, look out. There's a car pulling out of that side road. Right
12: there's
1: in front of us.
12: Dirty rats. It's a blockade. Maybe I can make the turn.
1: Hey, Jack, we're going to turn over.
12: Oh, gee. There was a break in here. Hey, anybody hurt?
11: I don't think so. Are you all right, Chick?
1: Yeah, I guess so. Shook up a little as well. Come on, let's get out of here.
12: What about the copper?
1: He's done for. Look at him.
12: Yeah? I guess you're right, Chick. Well, let's get going. Make for the woods,
1: then. Okay, Jack. We're right behind you.
0: When the officers under Sheriff Tolan reached the scene of the accident, the fugitives had already disappeared. Fortunately, however, they found Officer Merrill LeBouf merely unconscious from a head injury, not dead as the bandits had supposed. Days of intensive search proved unavailing. Luck was again riding with Jack Weston and his outfit. The year 1932 came to an end. 1933 rolled by, and Jack Weston still remained at liberty. And then in the spring of 1934, Sheriff Louis R. Fife of Cedar City, Utah, decided to take the bull by the horns.
15: I tell you, these wool robberies have got to stop. The ranchers around here have taken about all they can stand. Something's got to be done, and done soon. I'd be willing to bet my last dime I know who's behind all this.
16: Yeah? Who?
15: Jack Weston.
16: By George, Sheriff, I believe you're right.
15: I'm almost certain I'm right.
16: He's the bandit who killed your old friend, Marshal Pete Kiera, up at Battle Mountain, isn't he?
15: Yeah. That's something I'm not forgetting. But one of these days, if somebody else doesn't get him first, I'm going to bring Weston in, dead or alive. Pardon me a minute. Hello, Sheriff Fife speaking.
17: This is the Stoner Ranch calling, Sheriff.
15: Yeah?
17: We've just discovered the theft of several $1,000 worth of wool.
15: Any idea who did it?
17: Well, no, unless it's those wool thieves who've been operating around here this spring.
15: Okay, I'll be right out. Unless I'm very much mistaken, it's Weston and his outfit again. They've robbed the Stoner Ranch.
16: Yeah?
15: Come on, let's get on out there. I'm going to bring in those wool thieves if it's the last thing I ever do.
0: Upon investigation of the robbery at the Stoner Ranch, Sheriff Fife's only clue was the diamond-treaded tire mark of a truck, a clue which he followed across stark desert country for nearly a month. And then, early one morning, near the abandoned Homestake Mine, 30 miles west of Cedar City, he came across the now familiar tracks leading to an arroyo, and knew that at last he had his quarry cornered. Leaving his car, Sheriff Fife cautiously drew his .45 and advanced toward a small truck that was partially concealed by a growth of mesquite. As he came up to it and peered around the front of the motor, his eyes fell on a middle-aged man and young woman lying fast asleep on the ground almost at his feet. For a moment, Sheriff Fife studied the man's features and then...
18: All right, Weston, get up.
19: Huh?
18: Oh, none of that, Weston.
19: I wouldn't reach for that gun if I were you.
18: Okay, Sheriff. Your party.
19: Just leave your gun on the ground where it is and keep your hands up. Yes, and the girl, too.
20: What'll we do, Jack?
18: Whatever the sheriff says, I reckon.
19: Now get on down the gully there, both of you. My car's only a couple hundred yards away.
18: What about the truck?
19: There's plenty of time to take care of the truck, Weston. I'm going to toss a pair of handcuffs over to you, sister. I want you to put them on him.
20: Shall I, Jack?
18: Sure. What else can you do?
19: All right, hurry it up. Now then, get moving.
18: Okay. Don't get such a stew.
19: Yeah, just keep ahead of me there and no tricks.
18: Yeah.
20: I'm sorry about the handcuffs, Jack.
18: That's all right, Daisy. Think nothing of it. I'm not going to... No, you don't, Weston. Stop! Stop, or I'll shoot!
20: Go, Jack! Go and get away from him! Oh! Oh, you've killed him. You dirty rat! You've killed him!
19: Maybe I have. If I did, he asked for it.
20: Oh, Jack.
19: I'm going after my car. Don't try to get away because it won't do you any good.
20: Jack.
19: I won't be but a minute, and you take it easy. If Weston don't die, we'll get him patched up when we get back to town.
20: Jack, say something.
19: Remember what I told you now, no funny business.
18: Daisy.
20: Oh, Jack.
18: Now, shut up and listen. The minute he gets out of sight, you dash back to the truck and bring me my shotgun. You get it?
20: Okay, sweet.
18: Yeah, if the louse hadn't pumped the slug into my back, I'd go myself.
20: Does it hurt very bad, Jack?
18: Never mind that. Is he out of sight yet?
20: Yeah.
18: And beat it and get that shotgun.
20: Okay.
18: No. I'll make that filthy sheriff pay for this. Just you wait, wise guy, just wait.
20: Are you all right, Jack?
18: With a shotgun in my hands, I'm always all right. Now, shut up. It's my turn now, Sheriff, huh? Get him up and be quick about it.
19: Well, what?
18: Now, you heard me. Get him up.
19: Okay, Weston. Kind of looks like your luck still holds, doesn't it?
18: Sure, why not? Get the keys to these bracelets from Daisy and get his...
20: Jack, look out!
18: Daisy, that six gun there on the ground.
20: I'm getting it, Jack. All right. Get back, you, and drop that shotgun.
18: Right. Had a go, Daisy.
20: Put his other pair of handcuffs on him, Jack.
18: Yeah, what for? Why should I fool around with him? Why not shoot him? That's what he deserves.
20: Just the same, Jack.
18: You were lucky getting out of the way of that shotgun charge, Sheriff. But it won't happen again. You're all through, see? Here, Daisy. Give me a gun.
20: No, I've got a better idea, honey. We'll handcuff him around one of them trees. This lug is going to die a slow death.
18: Swell. You've got brains, sugar.
20: Hey, this tree right here is as good as any. Trunk's about a foot thick.
18: Now get over there, Sheriff. The lady's going to make you nice and comfortable.
19: You really mean you'd do a thing like this to anyone, Weston?
18: Why, sure. Now get your arms around that tree trunk.
20: No, not there. Under the big branch. There. That's it. Now.
18: There. That ought to hold you for a while, Sheriff.
20: Now, come on, Jack. Let me help you up again. Let's beat it out of here.
18: Beat it nothing. Get some gasoline out of the truck, Daisy.
20: Gasoline?
18: Sure. I'm going to pour it over this dirty rat and set him on fire.
20: Oh, Jack, no.
18: I said yes. Then do what I say. I'm going to burn him alive. That's what I'm going to do. I'm going to...
20: Jack.
18: No.
20: Jack, what is it?
18: It's a slug. I guess maybe I'm hit worse than I thought.
20: Here, hold on to me, darling. I'll get you to the sheriff's car somehow.
18: Oh, take it easy, Daisy. Take it easy.
20: I will, dear. See, it's just this temper.
18: If it wasn't for this confounded bullet in my back, I could stay here and watch that skunk die.
20: Here we are, Jack. Now, let me help you up into the seat.
18: Oh.
20: There now. You'll be all right.
18: Yeah, sure.
20: Now, let's get out of here.
19: You're not really going to leave me here like this, are you?
20: What do you think, copper?
19: Don't you realize what that means?
20: Sure I do, and I'm only sorry it won't be worse.
19: You can't let me die like this. It ain't human. In heaven's name, shoot me. Shoot me, but don't leave me out here to go mad.
20: Shoot you? Oh, no, that'd be much too good for you. So long, Sheriff. Hang up there by your arms till you rot.
0: Hours dragged by. A noonday sun scorched down upon Sheriff Fife, burning into his brain. Overhead, a circle of ominous dark birds swooped ever lower, their beady eyes fastened upon the helpless man awaiting the moment when life should leave his tortured body. Desperately, he racked his wits for a solution to the problem of horror confronting him. Suddenly, a daring scheme presented itself. Matches were in his pocket. The bark of the cedar was dry, highly inflammable. He would burn down the tree. He might be roasted alive in the process, but it was a chance for freedom. Time and again, the bark ignited and seared the officer's hands. But always the flame burned out before being able to ripen into a blaze. At the end of an hour, Fife was forced to abandon the plan. Feverishly, he searched his mind for yet another solution. Yet he was...
3: caught. Caught. Caught like an animal in a trap. Caught. It's easier for the animal. He can't think. He can't picture the torments that lie ahead of him. He can't visualize the agonizing death that comes with hunger and thirst, burning heat. Sometimes an animal gnaws off the foot that holds him in the trap. An animal has the courage. But so have I. So have I. I wonder if it hurts much. It can't be much worse than these handcuffs cutting into my wrists. My teeth are strong. 3 or 4 quick bites. That's all. And then the bone's easily broken once the flesh is torn loose. I can try.

0: No, it's no use. I can't reach beyond my shoulder. But I've got to live. I've got to. I've got to get Jack Weston. He's like all you buzzards flying around up there. Only worse. Do you hear me? Only worse. He left me here alone. But you're keeping me company. You keep circling lower and lower. Pretty soon you won't be much higher than the top of this tree. If I could climb to the top, it'd save you the trouble of coming down so far to get me. Why not? Why not climb over the top of the tree? I can knock off the branches as I go. It's escape from death. If I can do it. I forgot this lower branch. It's 4 inches thick. I never could knock that one off. Condemned to death by the branch of a tree. 4-inch branch. Something sharp. There! Piece of flat shale. That'll do it. Oh, if I can only reach it with my foot. It's coming. It's coming. I'm getting it. One more try. There. I've got it. Now I can chop. Chop away this limb. Chop. Chop. Chop.
1: The shadows of late afternoon fell over the wastelands, followed by the blackness of night, and still the chopping continued. Long, agonized hours dragged by. Hours in which Fife often became so faint and crazed with thirst that he had to torture himself with the handcuffs to remain conscious. Once again, the sun rose out of the east, searing the arid country with its oven-like blasts. Silently, hungrily, the buzzards continued their patient circling of the spot. Followed more hours of pain-racking labor, and then, suddenly, the sounds of chopping ceased. Slowly, torturously, Sheriff Fife locked his legs about the partially severed limb of the tree. Straining every muscle, he pulled downward, hopefully, awaiting the result. And then, with a rending snap, the limb broke free. With almost superhuman effort, Fife then began his ascent of the tree, breaking away the smaller limbs as he climbed. An hour passed, and he was within 4 feet of the top of the 20-foot cedar. There the trunk was fragile, and his body swayed unsteadily. Trembling, he was on the verge of collapse, but somehow he managed to flounder on, higher, higher. Slowly the treetop began to bend into an arc.
0: It's bending. It's bending. Just one more foot. Please, God. Just one more foot. I'm beginning to slide free. Free. Free.
1: Only through sheer force of will did Sheriff Fife, still locked in handcuffs, manage the 14 miles of grueling march towards Cedar City before being picked up by a rancher. And almost unbelievable as it seems, after only 2 days of recuperation, he was once again hot on the trail of the West's number one bad man, Jack Weston. Information had come through that a girl answering Daisy's description had purchased medical supplies in St. George and had driven south in the direction of Arizona. Sheriff Fife was not long in picking up the tracks made by the tires of his car, and in company with several deputies, the officers soon came to the end of their search before a tiny shack in the vicinity of Mount Trumbull. Sheriff Fife advanced to the door.
2: Why, it's you, but...
0: Yeah.
2: But I thought...
0: You thought I'd be food for the buzzards by this time, didn't you? Instead, you're under arrest for attempted murder, young woman.
2: I see. All right, I'll go with you.
0: Where's Jack Weston?
2: He ain't here.
0: Ain't here, eh? Come on, we're going to take a look through the house.
2: You can see for yourself there's no one in this room. There ain't but two other rooms in the house.
3: Well, we'll take a look at them anyway. Hey, what's your name?
2: Margaret Carter.
3: Margaret Carter. Why'd Jack call you Daisy?
2: If you don't like my name, you know what you can do.
3: Come on now. Where's Jack Weston?
2: Jack is far away.
3: Well, I'm going to find out. You were right about his not being in the house, but I got a hunch he's not far from here.
4: One of the men just found your car, Sheriff.
3: He did, eh? What about Weston, Captain?
4: There's no sign of Weston.
3: Well, let's take a look at the car. Come on, Daisy, or Margaret, or whatever your name is.
2: Okay.
4: You see, the car's right there by that clump of mesquite.
3: Oh, yeah. What are the men digging over there for?
4: We found a place where the earth had been disturbed. Thought maybe Weston might have buried something there.
3: Well, what's that for? What's the matter with you?
2: Oh, nothing, nothing.
5: Say, Sheriff, it's a body we just found in that pit. The boys are bringing it out now.
4: A body? Whose, do you know?
5: Well, there, the boys have it out. Maybe someone can identify it.
3: Why, it's Jack Weston.
2: Yes, it's Jack. I buried him there myself. He died during the night on the trip south from St. George.
4: Well, looks like that bullet of yours got him after all, Sheriff.
3: Yeah, I guess it did. And it left the West that much better place to live in.
1: In just a moment, we shall present the concluding facts regarding our program. A careful driver not only keeps one eye on the road and the other on his speedometer, he is just as careful about where he turns in for his motoring needs. A veritable army of prudent, thoughtful motorists watch for the nearest red and white Rio Grande station, knowing the safer, surer protection of Rio Lube and Rio Grande, Pennsylvania, knowing the superior quality of Rio Grande Cracked, the gasoline of real police car performance. Every member of Jack Weston's outfit has been apprehended by the authorities, either before or since the death of their leader, and is now serving time in prison. They are learning, as Jack Weston so conclusively learned, that crime cannot pay.

Marysville police calling all cars. Attention all cars. A cancellation of broadcast 277 regarding a kidnapping. Suspects in this case are now in custody. That's all. Rosenquist.

0: role of Sheriff Fife in tonight's broadcast was played by Frederick Shields. This is your narrator, Frederick Lindsley, bidding you good night for Rio Grande.
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2: Will you have the polo, dear Liza, will you have the polo, dear Liza, polo?
3: How very kind of you, dear Henry, I most certainly will. 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
2: But you take me old tube.
3: Because they happen to be my tube of polo, dear Henry. Have one. Mm.
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7: Broadway's my beat, from Times Square to Columbus Circle. The gaudiest, the most violent, the lonesomest mile in the world. Broadway's My Beat with Larry Thor as Detective Danny Clover. When Broadway turns into October, the happy trumpet gleams gold and makes its autumn music. And the sound of it spreads across the beginning shadows, mixes with specks of a thousand colors, gives evening a hurry-up song. And October's man is there again, the old grad whose day is Saturday, the chap in the double-breasted gray Oxford who wears the winning colors, who holds high the pennant, who buys the drinks, slaps the backs, and makes the girl he met on the 50-yard line wear his beanie. Magic time on Broadway, Indian summertime, but suddenly it's night and it's dark. At the end of it, to the east, another quality, waterfront, river, and sounds of night washed against pilings, and dim light cut across by the glare of a policeman's flash.
8: Danny, Len's down here, Danny.
9: Okay.
8: Right here at the end of the pier. Whoever got shot, what caliber gun was it?
9: 32, looks brand new, one shot missing in the chamber.
8: Well, somebody got hurt in this dock, no doubt about it. Trail of blood, that gun right beside it.
9: Who found it?
8: Coleman Emser, he called it in. I told him to get it on the wire to all the hospitals. Person with a bullet wound.
9: You notice this, Michaelman? Overturned boxes. Fight first, then a trigger got pulled.
8: I got an opinion, Danny.
9: What?
8: A fight first. Probably figures whoever got shot was carried up the end of the pier, was thrown into a car and driven away.
9: Probably.
8: Yeah.
7: And on night waters, the infinite play and gleam of a million reflections of light. And on winds strayed from unnamed places of sea, the gliding of dark gulls, their flight unpatterned, searching, staring into flowing deeps. Then the swift plunge of a gull, beak piercing a morsel that is only drowning moonlight. And the slow, upcircling bewilderment. Background for gun, blood, and the unknown violence.

0: And with Detective Muggerman, check it in at headquarters. Make out the report. Say the goodnights. Then walk home. Get the room where there's sleep and the old dreamings. And in the morning, headquarters routine, while waiting for the returns on night violence. At about 11, Sergeant Battaglia brings them in.
1: I see you are here, Danny, where I can put my finger on you.
0: You've been looking for me, Gino?
1: One would almost think you have been keeping yourself from me.
0: Well, never that, Gino. Never deliberately. What have you...
1: One would almost think I have committed a failure in some department or other. If I have so committed, don't spare
0: me. What's with you, Gino? You're doing fine.
1: So easy for you to say.
0: I mean it. You've been splendid all down the line. It's just that I've been busy this morning, Gino. A lot of things to check on.
1: No need to apologize, Danny, to make excuse. Write it down to one of my passing moods. Well, you wish to receive what I have for you?
0: Of course, Gino.
1: Thank you. You just came in, Danny.
0: What just came in?
1: What? Oh, just came in the report on the tracing of the gun you found last night. A feverish, sleepless night was spent by some of our boys doing same. So have I been informed.
0: I'll try to make it up to them, Gino. Who does the gun belong to?
1: No one. No one in particular.
0: Huh?
1: Let us put it this way, Danny. Let us say aforesaid gun was a part of a shipment of munitions and weapons from Ruxton Arms Incorporated to a foreign port.
0: Mm-hmm.
1: Let us say that even now said cargo is in the hold of the SS Montevideo lying at Pier 12 East River ready to take off. Let us say I even have the number of the bill of lading warranting same. With all this, I would not go out on such a limb and tell you specifically
0: you
1: that...
0: You said you had the number, Gino.
1: Indeed I have.
0: Give it to me. Thank you.
1: You're welcome.
2: Somebody down here in a minute. Take it easy, will you? Hey, my job. You guys will work. That ship's got to move, don't it?
3: Trouble? Yeah, who are you?
0: Danny Clover, police.
3: Oh, not that much trouble. We'll be over in a minute. Hiring boss didn't show for the shape-up.
0: Shape-up?
3: You're not a port cop?
0: Uh-uh.
3: Well, what do you need?
0: Well, what's the shape-up?
3: Well, these guys, stevedores, waiting for the hiring boss in the afternoon shape.
0: The hiring boss just choosing who he wants to work, is that it?
3: Yeah, that's right.
0: What happens to the rest of them, then?
3: You mean the ones the boss don't point a finger at? Then I don't get to work.
0: Who are you?
3: The Tommy London, checker for cargo.
0: You're the man I want to see.
3: Because my name's Tommy London or because I'm a checker?
0: I got the number of a bill of lading drawn on the SS Montevideo. I want to get some information about it.
3: Yeah, like what kind?
0: Well, here's the number. Shipper is the Ruxton Arms Incorporated.
3: Let's go look it up, shall we? Desk over there.
0: How come the hiring boss didn't show up today? It's unusual.
3: There'll be another one. I called the office.
0: Well, I didn't ask you that. I asked
3: Yeah, it's kind of unusual, yeah.
0: Why didn't he show?
3: I don't know why he didn't show. We're not that funny. Here's the blue copies of the bills of lading.
0: Oh, while you're at it, I'll want the hiring boss's name and address. Do you have it?
3: Yeah, name's Marty Connell. I'll dig out his address for you. What about these bills of lading?
0: Oh, I want the location of the shipment.
3: On the boat, you mean, huh?
0: That's right.
3: Yeah, it is right here. I'll copy it down for you.
0: Well, Marty Connell's address, too.
3: You're a busy day, huh? Sure, whatever you want, mister.
0: Then into the hold of the freighter, SS Montevideo. And clinging still to the bulkheads, the moisture, the vapor, the scent of dream-heavy ports of call, and the sway of vessel, the sleep-rocking and swelling tide on wake of passing ship, and the walls of cargo, and down a narrow passageway to crates of munitions stacked neat, pressed deep into curve of hull. And with a couple of the crew begin the searching and checking of the crates. The hour of the drift is sweat and cigarette smoke and languid, half-whispered, salty tales laugh too saltily. And keep looking.
4: Over here, mister. Hey, this the one you're looking for, huh?
0: Yeah, it could be.
4: It's the one you're looking for, mister. 32 caliber revolvers. The only crate that's been broken into, you see? Here. The kiss of the crowbar, huh? Somebody sure went to a lot of labor to get himself a gun.
0: The almost certain proof of the gun that had left a tracery of blood, the afterimage of violence on a harbor dock, had been stolen from here. So leave then to an address the checker had given, a block from waterfront and four flights up and back.
5: You want something?
0: I'm from the police.
5: I don't ask who because I don't care that much. All I ask is you want something?
0: I'm looking for Marty Connell.
5: How about that? You're looking for Marty.
0: Is he here?
5: You're looking for him by day, and me, I spent the night doing the same. Come on in, mister, and we'll both have a good cry over where is Marty. You won't mind the beds unmade. Where I was when you came calling for

0: Marty. Last night, that Marty gave me no sleep not being here.
1: Look, Mrs. Connell.
0: By the way, you know I'm a missus. If I wanted to let it, it could almost make me sad.
1: You don't know where your husband is?
0: Last night, he should have been here with me. Last night, I thought up surprises for Marty, but he didn't show. By now, he should be on the Doc's appointment, fellas, making their day turn into gold.
1: I just came from there, Mrs. Connell. Your husband hadn't shown up.
0: You know, I called in, and they said to me the same thing. They said, Marty hasn't shown up. Where is he? I said, he'll be around because I don't like it people should think I can't put my hand on my own husband.
1: You and Marty get along good?
0: I told you. I think up surprises for him. I take long walks and figure them out all by myself. What's with Marty? He did a thing?
1: Last night we found a fired revolver and traces of blood on the waterfront dock.
0: Blood? Marty's?
1: We don't know. Maybe you can tell me.
0: You're saying you found all that and nobody to go with it?
1: That's right.
0: And why choose Marty for it?
1: The fact that he wasn't at the shape-up, what you just told me.
0: I said he didn't sleep in his bed last night. That don't make him your corpse.
1: We don't know if anyone was killed. All we know is someone was hurt.
0: And you chose Marty. Go pick someone else's wife. Try it on her. Try several. You'll flip the reactions you'll get. I'm going back to bed, mister. So you better tiptoe out, huh?
1: Ride back to headquarters now through the day's ending. Take the long way back, through quieter streets, through neighborhood where people come home to. A grocery store and scrubbed steps and parlor dates. And drive slowly and think about it. A gun pilfered from an arms shipment intended for use overseas, used locally, violence rerouted. And get to headquarters, check notations left on your desk, some total of which no person turned up at hospitals with 32 caliber wounds. No reports from doctors. One report, close. The boy of 14 accidentally shot at his dad, but missed. And anyhow, it was a 22, a gift from his mother. And more negative reports drift in, and the phone call wound it up.
2: Mugovan down here with the dock end of Pier 35. Drenched up a man, he's newly dead. 32 caliber bullet wound.
3: Daddy. There he is.
1: Identification?
3: No wallet. Belt initials, MC. And look here in his arm. Tattoo. Heart and arrow. Marty and Joan.
1: Marty Connell.
3: Yeah, I'd say so.
1: Dredge found him, huh?
3: Yeah, doing routine channel work.
1: Uh-huh. It's the first time I've seen anything like this in years.
3: Legs planted in concrete. Play rough on the docks, don't they?

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1: Nobody likes crime except the criminals who create it. 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
0: Odds are all even on Broadway this day, and Manhattan leers across the Gowanus Canal, kicks its heels, and screams the name of Johnny Mize. But the foreigners from Flatbush smile a secret smile, put their pitching arms in a windbreak, and coin a maxim, tomorrow is another day. So walk the magic street, dream the dream, how you would be out there, series all even, the bat moist in your hand, and right field fence a mere 296 feet away. It's the dream for tomorrow, kid, and it's all yours. But it's no dream where you are. The night conversation at police headquarters and its rhetoric, death. The friendly, quiet talk with a man who fills in the background on waterfront violence.
2: I say, Farmarty, huh? Feet and cement.
0: That's right, Mr. Lemon.
2: Yeah. Whoever it was must have had a real live hate for the guy.
0: It's why I asked you to come here, Mr. London.
2: I know. I helped you yesterday on that bill of lading. Now you need more help. Hey, you picked me out of the crowd. Why?
0: You know the waterfront. You're a checker on the dock where Marty Connell worked. You could tell me things about Marty.
2: Yeah, I could.
0: Well, tell me.
2: About Marty.
0: Huh?
2: I'll give him to you in two words. Hiring boss.
0: You think that's why he was killed?
2: Hey, you ever worked a dock, Mr. Clover? In your life, ever? A longshoreman, maybe?
0: No.
2: Yeah, I haven't lived. I can tell you why.
0: All right, tell me.
2: This would be your life. A wife, kids. You leave them still sleeping in a cold water flat. And you hit the docks for the shape up. And if you care, will the kids get calcium for their bones, the wife, a new slip? You wear a toothpick over your ear. And a man like Marty gives you the nod, throws you the brass check, and you stay alive for another day. And you come home beat by heavy cargo, and you're a big man in your family.
0: You sound as if you've been through it.
2: Uh-uh. All right. I just walked the docks and made me a study. It's why I tried for checker and made it.
0: I see. They go back a little, that thing with the toothpick.
2: That you don't know about either?
0: No, I don't.
2: Well, it's a sign, a symbol. A longshoreman will pay off to the hiring boss for a day's work. Boss gets paid off, and longshoreman keeps toothpick to pick his own teeth.
0: Marty took payoff like that?
2: You're naive, Mr. Clover.
0: What about the men who wouldn't pay him off?
2: A good question. Kicking around for a while, you might come up with an answer. Marty's killer.
0: You have anyone in mind, Mr. London?
2: While we've been talking, I've been running down a mental list. Guys I remember said bad things about Marty because they forgot to have toothpicks on their ears. Guys,
0: Mr. London,
2: Yeah, like this one guy who was almost a dark hero once. He laid for Marty in an alley one night, broken bottle in hand. Lucky Marty, he picked another alley to walk home that night.
0: Who was the man?
2: The boys carried him on their shoulders for a while, sang songs. Georgie Harper. Got a room on, house at 1324 Front Street. I got a photographic memory for those things.
0: Thank you, Mr. London. That's all.
2: Have been some help?
0: Yeah, you have.
2: I'm glad. Anytime, Mr. Clover.
0: Good night, Mr. Clover.

0: What are you knocking for? Come on in.
1: I don't know you yet, kiddo. That's nothing. Who's giving me all this pleasure?
2: The police. Your name, George Harper?
1: Mitchell's the name, friend. Billy Bob Mitchell. And on account of your police, I'm going to make a point of it.
2: Have a wallet, friend. Just the identification, friend. Because your name's not Harper and you're in Harper's apartment.
1: Afraid I got a five picked under the isinglass? Identification you want? You got it.
2: William Robert Mitchell.
1: Billy Bob.
2: 12 grand, broker. You a broker, Mitchell?
1: It says, don't it?
2: What are you doing here?
1: Waiting. I know the man downstairs with a key. We have an understanding.
2: The $5 bill under the isinglass, huh?
1: It ain't there no more.
2: And you're waiting for what?
1: Harper owes me dough. He's been tough to catch up with, so I wait for him where he can find me.
2: What does he owe you money for?
1: How kind of he borrowed it? Neat answer, huh? I get with it, friend. Harper's a longshoreman. He ain't been working. He gets hungry. Needs what to keep the body and mind doing their duty. So I offer my professional services. Billy Bob's known as the kind of man among the tug and haul boys on the docks. Now, Billy Bob's... Hi, Georgie.
3: You don't need a friend, Mitchell. I'll pay you.
1: 10% compounded weekly, the paper says. I just call it the mine. So when you turn this furniture in...
3: Connell's dead. I'll work. I'll pay you. Get out, Bogey.
2: I'm from the police, Mr. Hopper.
3: Why?
2: You said it already. Connell's dead. He was shot
3: and dipped in concrete and dropped in the river. Now, there is a guy who died the way he lived.
2: You kill him?
3: Once, I almost tried. With a broken bottle. But it never happened.
1: You said he was a cop, Georgie. You make a mouth like that, kiddo. The man pinches you.
3: Yeah, I know. You'll have to wait for your dough.
2: You didn't get along well with Connell, did you?
3: Day before yesterday, I worked for the first time in 4 months. Day before yesterday, I paid off.
1: Georgie! Georgie, you mean you went to another broker to borrow? No. What did you want to do there?
3: Look, Mitchell. Man's going to slap a pinch on me. He's going to have to. I'm the nicest suspect he's had all day. I could make it so the card reads assault and battery, too. You want it to happen? I'll...
2: Let's talk about that payoff you mentioned.
3: You want a job, you slip a man a bill. You don't pay off, you don't work. What happened to me? Also, Connell spread the word around the other docks about me. It goes on.
2: The day before yesterday, you paid off.
3: And yesterday, Connell gets dead. Am I going with you?
2: That's right. Let's go. The ride uptown on fringe of October night with a man of many griefs, but none for Marty Connell's dying. At headquarters, book him on suspicion of murder. Then the squad room and the quick sleep, quick because morning came quickly. And after that, dock, where Marty Connell had been hiring boss. And dock is a jut into gray waters and the hoarse-chilled laughter of men waiting for a day's work, waiting for shape-up. And against harbor wind, the clops of talk, of defamations, of $2 bets, of half-remembered women, women that never happened, and of other ovens, other docks. And at 5 minutes to eight, skirling the length of waterfront with shrill sound, form a circle around the new hiring boss, and toothpick on the ear is the currency of the morning. Watch the glint and play of the brass checks in the hands of the man who has the kiss of a job in his power. Watch. Finally, he tosses one, and another, and another. Till his hands are empty, and the unhired move away from each other, move to a street where bar is, and warm, and walk up to one, stop him, talk to him, because there are things you need to know.
4: You're a social worker, a teardropper, you got a cozy place.
2: What? Police.
4: Imagine that. Just imagine.
2: No job for you today, huh?
4: You got a shrewd eye for things, mister. Don't let anybody ever tell you different. Shrewd.
2: I just want to talk to him. You worked this dock before?
4: If I tell you yes, what happened? Guns go off, firecrackers pop, what?
2: Then you knew Marty Connell.
4: It was the load I carried through life. No more, though, huh? Now he's a statue in cement, I heard. That Marty.
2: You ever worked for him?
4: I want to tell you something, mister. If Marty was alive, I'd go out of my way just to find toothpicks in color so as I could impress Marty. Work this dock. Today, I played it with nothing in my ear. Look at me, unemployed.
2: You laughed about Marty's dying.
4: Mm-hmm, like this.
2: Huh? Then why'd you work this dock and not other docks? Why'd you keep coming back for more Marty?
4: You know something? I'm going to tell you.
2: Yeah, anytime.
4: You see that ship they're loading? From the Orient, that ship. Hits this dock about once every 8 months. Me, I'm a romantic. I like the way it smells, what it does to me. No other dock can make that statement.
2: That's why you kept coming back to Marty, because a ship came in from the Orient every 8 months.
4: That and the other thing. And I didn't tell you?
2: No.
4: I'll tell you. Marty's wife. Ever seen her?
2: What about her?
4: Almost every morning of the ship's in, she was down here for the shaping. Stayed the morning. Wore tight jeans, ran her fingers through Marty's hair while watching the longshoremen at work and play. Who can ask for better working conditions than that?
2: Marty didn't mind?
4: Marty was proud. Guys would fight to work his duck. And you know something else?
2: What?
4: 2-1, Marty's wife shows up again in a few days. I got a feeling about her. Kill me. That's the feeling I got.
5: You fellas just pop in here. Well, look, I'm right in the middle of... You oughtn't to be here.
2: Just a few questions, Mrs. Connell.
5: Widows don't mean anything to you fellas, do they? I'm a day-old widow.
2: Why didn't it take long?
5: About what?
2: Your husband.
5: A lot of guys hated him. One of them flipped. One of them... What are you making me say it for?
2: You used to come down to the docks, didn't you?
5: What? Yeah, I used to come down to the docks.
2: To visit your husband.
5: I married him. I had privileges. I like to watch my husband in action where he worked. The way he'd move his head this much. 20 guys jumped.
2: How about the stevedores?
5: The guys? You kidding? Once one of them offered me a peanut butter sandwich. My husband Marty threw him in the river. And once... Where you going?
2: I didn't see this before.
5: Real pretty, huh? Genuine, too.
2: What are you gonna do with it?
5: What do? Eat off the bare table?
2: A plate like this. Some people hang stuff like this on the wall.
5: I'm going to eat off it. Turning point in my life. A new plate. New perfume.
2: Oh, let me see.
5: Take a look at this stuff. That's French on that perfume bottle. It means made in Saigon. That's in Indochina where it came from. Brand new.
2: Where this plate comes from, too?
5: Sure. Right off the boat. Living, huh? Real turning point.
2: All right, Miss Cullen. Thank you. Leave there and walk across the street. Repark the squad car so you can watch the apartment house you just came out of. Reason? Perfume from the Indies that arrived at the same time a boat from the Indies arrived. Conclusion? The widow had a friend. Conclusion? The friend had access to cargo from the Indies. So wait. And daytime drifts away and the city becomes evening. Lights go on in kitchens and in dining rooms, and it's an hour's worth of family time. And evening becomes night. And across the street, a door opens. A cab is hailed, and a widow gets in it. Follow it. West to Riverside Drive and south. And on 72nd, cross town to Lexington. Lexington to the village and Bank Street. And the cab stops, and the widow gets out, pays the cabbie, goes upstairs. Wait just a little while longer, and follow her into the apartment house.
6: No word.
7: You hear what I...
6: Sorry, Mr. Clover.
7: About what?
6: No more information today. I'm a hard worker. This is my time for meditation.
7: Let's go inside, Mr. Lemon.
6: You got your heart set on?
7: Sure.
5: You're a spoiled sport, Mr. Clover.
7: How do I apologize to a widow, Mrs. Connell?
5: Turn your back on her and walk out.
6: Yeah, try that, Clover.
7: Wearing your new perfume tonight, Mrs. Connell?
5: Real Oriental. Want a sniff?
7: Cut it out, baby.
5: Hey, who are you pushing?
6: What's the matter with you? You crazy?
7: Don't worry about it, Mr. Lennon. I've been to her place. She showed me the plate, the perfume.
6: You did that, baby?
5: Why not? I'm proud of him.
7: That's right, Mr. Lennon. It's a turning point in her life. Her husband's dead. Now she gets little knickknacks from every ship that lands at your dock.
5: I can hardly wait till a boat lands from France, Tommy.
6: Hey.
5: I don't care who knows her, Tommy. Tommy, honey, Tommy, dear. I like things. I like to show them to people and think, look what I've got that you haven't got.
7: That's about it, Tommy. The Pilford gun that killed Marty Connell. The Pilford perfume his widow wears.
5: Tommy. Tommy, I'm talking to you. Oh, Tommy, I just want to ask you a question.
6: What do you want?
5: That fellow we bumped into last week when we went dancing together. He's foreman at Pier 68, isn't he? Do you notice the way he looked at me?
6: Why, you leave her alone.
7: Take it easy, Lundell.
5: Killed my husband, now he wants to hit me.
6: You know why I killed him.
5: No, I don't know why.
6: You gone crazy, baby.
5: I didn't kill anybody.
6: But you told me.
5: No girl likes to be tied down too much. And you're pretty. You know how to treat a girl. Nice things, perfume. It's not my fault you're stupid and get caught.
8: You brought this cop to me.
5: You asked me to come. You told me.
8: Okay, baby. If you want it this way, London.
5: I once saw my husband do that to a man, Mr. Clover.
8: Get your things, Mrs. Connell.
5: Doesn't it register?
8: Just get your things.
5: It's over, huh?
8: That's right.
5: I didn't kill Marty. What happens to me?
8: There'll be something.
5: I guess so. Well, it was a good try. No. No, it wasn't. Help me with my coat, Mr. Clover.

In the minutes before dawn, Broadway lies huddled in a dreamless sleep. It's the time of the long black night, and no stars, and the muted wind. And on the wind, the sly whispers, "Start running, or you'll never get home again." It's Broadway, the gaudiest, the most violent, the lonesomest mile in the world. 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

Broadway's My Beat stars Larry Thor as Detective Danny Clover, with Charles Calvert as Tartaglia and Jack Crucian as Mugovan. The program is produced and directed by Elliot Lewis, with musical score composed and conducted by Alexander Courage. In tonight's story, Charlotte Lawrence was heard as Joan and Hi Eberbach as Tommy. Featured in the cast were Anthony Barrett, Lou Merrill, and Joe Granby. Bill Anders speaking.

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0: 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Like it?
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6: It's mid-morning, immediately after the close of our last episode, as District Attorney Frederick Apt orders a certain photograph for inspection by the young couple waiting in his office. And in just a moment, we're going to hear a vitally important development in the matter of Gordon Weber's murder. First, and also concerned with Gordy's murder, Della Street enters her own apartment building.
7: What are you doing home this time of day?
8: Oh, hi, Millie. I forgot a file of letters.
7: Oh, hi, Katie.
9: Didn't I hear you speak to someone?
7: One of my neighbors asked me what I was doing home at this time of day. I told her I forgot a file of letters.
9: Oh, I'm sorry. I'm sorry you had to tell a fib.
7: Well, sometimes you have to, and when you do, or when you think you do...
9: Oh, how is Pa, Miss Street?
7: He's all right. Mr. Mason's talking with him now. Your father sends his love and says you are not to worry about it.
9: How about me, Miss Street? I want to see Ma. I know she's lonely.
7: She is, honey, and you can phone her.
9: Oh.
7: That's one of the things I'm supposed to tell you. You can phone and talk to her, only just don't tell her where you are.
9: Why?
7: Well, Mr. Mason doesn't think the police want to question you, not yet. But, quoting Mr. Mason, a murder case is like a crazy jackrabbit.
9: What?
7: You just can't tell which way it's going to jump.
9: Oh.
7: So if the police do decide to question you, Katie, you'll have to tell them you were in Gordy's apartment when he was killed.
9: Well, I could lie to them.
7: That's something I'm supposed to tell you. In case the police do look for you, and in case they find you, don't lie.
9: But what will I say?
7: Nothing, if you can. Just ask to see Mr. Mason and say absolutely nothing until Mr. Mason gets there. Don't worry about it, honey. You're staying here so they won't find you. Okay?
9: Okay, Miss.
7: Now.
8: Why, Kate, what have you been doing? The dust mop, the broom?
9: Oh, I've been house cleaning. Well, the maid couldn't come in because I'm here.
7: You've been busy.
9: I've been busy trying to stay busy.
7: You've got a little more to do now. I brought you something. You sit down and I'll just show you. Can you use a typewriter?
9: Well, some.
7: Well, here's my portable typewriter. I'll put it right here on the table. There we are. And here's some typewriter paper and carbon paper. I want you to make a copy.
9: Mm-hmm. Of what?
7: Of everything and everyone that you saw, everything you heard in the nightclub.
9: Oh, just everything?
7: Well, I'm going to tell you. Kate, I know it isn't easy for a girl to think about a man that she doesn't like. I know it's fun if you like him, but when you don't...
9: Miss Street, if you mean Gordy, I...
7: do.
9: I don't dislike him anymore. I mean, I can't help feeling sorry for him. Nobody, I don't care how bad he is, deserves what happened to Mr. Weber. I heard him beg for his life, Miss Street. I heard him beg.
7: I know, honey. But, Kate, you and your father will never be safe until Mr. Mason finds the real killer. Do you understand?
9: Mm-hmm.
7: Okay. Now, we don't know why Gordy was killed, but it's possibly because of his business or personal association.
9: I understand.
7: Mr. Mason isn't sure, not yet, but there is a chance that Weber was involved with the stolen car syndicate. And it's possible the whole nightclub was involved.
9: Oh.
7: So you see why it's important for Mr. Mason to know everything you saw and everything you heard that could have a bearing.
9: Yes, I see. Oh, golly, Miss Street, I had no idea that...
7: Well, you do now. And there's the typewriter.
9: I'll get right to work.
7: Well, take time off to fix yourself some lunch. I think there's a can of tuna in the kitchen.
9: Oh, thanks.
7: Now, I think that's everything. Oh, I almost forgot. Here's the newspaper. You can look at it while you're eating lunch.
9: Thanks. Oh, Gordy's funeral is tomorrow. Mystery. What happens? I mean, why are some men cruel and ruthless and...
7: I don't know, Katie. There are a few like that. And there are nice guys like Mr. Mason.
9: Oh, I like him so much.
7: Oh, we've got a lot in common. Now, let's see. Oh, yes, the folder of letters.
9: What?
7: The folder of letters I forgot to take to the office this morning.
9: Oh, I thought you just told your neighbor you forgot the letters.
7: Oh, no, no. I could have told you everything right over the phone.
9: Then you didn't, Sid. I'm glad.
7: Goodbye, honey.
9: Bye.
6: Meanwhile, in a small anteroom off the district attorney's main office, Marion Connolly's pretty face is concerned as she speaks to her sweetheart.
3: Jimmy, listen.
4: Wait, Mary.
3: Well, did you hear what the district attorney said?
4: Be quiet, can't you?
3: Jimmy.
4: I only asked you to be quiet a minute.
3: Well, you didn't have to say it like that.
4: I'm sorry, Marion.
3: Why are you whispering? Jimmy, what are you doing?
4: I'm looking for it.
3: Looking for what? Jimmy.
4: I'm looking for a dictaphone or a hidden microphone.
3: What?
4: Microphone, so they can hear what we say in the next room.
3: Oh, why would they have a microphone?
4: So they can hear what we say. I've seen it in the movies.
3: Movies?
4: Yeah, movies.
3: Oh, stop it, Jimmy. You always get crazy ideas just because
4: you... Look at
3: this. What is it?
4: It's a microphone hidden under the edge of the desk.
3: Oh!
4: Don't say a word, not a word. Come over to the other side of the room, clear over in the corner.
3: Jimmy, I'm scared.
4: Look, we're okay, baby.
3: But... hidden microphone.
4: They only got it in case we're not on the up and up. All we got to do is tell the truth and we're okay.
3: All right, Jimmy.
4: That's my girl.
3: Jimmy.
4: What is it, sweetheart?
3: That girl.
4: Marion.
3: Didn't you hear the name Mr. Act called her? Kate Beekman.
4: So?
3: So she's Ed Beekman's daughter. And if she was in Mr. Weber's apartment...
4: Not if, sweetheart. You and I know she was.
3: Maybe that's why her father killed him.
4: If he did.
3: What do you mean if? Ed Beekman's under arrest.
4: They arrested him before they knew his daughter was in Weber's place. Maybe she did it.
3: Jimmy, don't say that.
4: I only said maybe.
3: She didn't. I know she didn't. She looked like a sweet girl.
4: Look, baby, I don't know who did it. But I'm telling you, all we got to do is tell what we saw. The DA.
3: Oh.
10: Sorry to keep you young people waiting. But perhaps you didn't mind, eh? Oh, just a moment while I switch off the microphone. We'll get busy.
3: What microphone?
10: Behind this chair.
3: But I thought the one in the desk...
4: Marion.
10: Oh, the one on the desk is merely a dummy. People find that one very easily. Then they come over here and they whisper. We hear them and there you are.
4: Well, that's real slick.
10: I had a purpose in telling you. We are slick, Mr. Mitchell. You'll get along fine if you remember just how slick we are.
4: Yes, sir.
10: Now take a look at these photographs. Here are 24 photographs of young women of about 21 years of age. Each of these girls has red hair. Pick out the one you saw in her Weber's apartment. You weren't even looking at them.
4: No, sir. I didn't know it was going to be like this.
10: What do you mean?
4: We don't like putting the finger on anybody, Mr. Rapt. But at least I thought we'd do it face to face.
10: Now, let me explain. This is not a positive identification. Later, after we've made certain investigations of the girl whose picture you select... you'll pick that girl out of a lineup. This is merely a working identification. Now, you understand?
4: We don't like it.
10: I hope we don't have trouble with you young people. You plan to be married, don't you?
4: What's that got to do with it?
10: Don't you plan to marry?
3: When we've saved enough money to furnish an apartment.
10: I certainly hope nothing happens to spoil your plans.
4: I don't get you.
10: No? I was thinking, what a pity if your employers learned you refused to cooperate. And one or both of you lost your jobs.
3: Oh, that's her picture right on top.
10: You sure?
3: Yes, yes. Isn't she Kate Beekman?
10: Yes, that is a photograph of Miss Beekman. I put it right on top to save time.
4: You think of everything, don't you?
10: I try to, young man. I certainly try. Thanks ever so much for your cooperation. You'll see. We're going to get along just fine.
11: Because of what you just heard,
6: You know it's well Perry Mason has taken measures to protect Kate Beekman. But also because of what has just happened, Mason's efforts to find the real killer are going to hit a snag. We're going to hear Perry Mason visit the district attorney in our next episode. So by all means, join us tomorrow, won't you?
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6: Bounce along Spade.
5: The only cowpoke in the West with so much daylight between him and his saddle, the California Limited can pass under without ever slackening speed.
6: Sam!
5: I'm rough and I'm tough and I'm ready, gal. 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Or barefooted either, as a matter of fact. Choose your weapon.
6: Let's come over you. Where have you been?
5: Where the air is warm and the women are warmer, if in the end comes swift and sudden.
6: Oh?
5: I took Horace Greeley's advice, sweetheart. I went west.
6: West? But, Sam, are we already guys?
5: Keep your reins tight, gal. I calculate to bowleg my way through the door garbed in my 12-gallon hat, my buckskin shirt, my worn Levi's, and my twin six guns with extra-large hammers to dictate my report on the dry gulch paper. Or they went that away.
4: For NBC, William Spear, radio's outstanding producer, director of mystery and crime drama, brings you the greatest private detective of them all in The Adventures of Sam Spade.
5: Effie! Come here, fairy flower. Are you the new school marm?
6: Oh, what's happened to you, Sam? You're so strong, so virile.
5: Virile? Not only that, so beat, Effie. So absolutely.
6: Oh, was there anything I can get you?
5: Not unless you have an inn at the local cushion factory. Shall we see? I'd like to get it over with.
6: Thank you. You mean it gives you a headache, don't you think of it?
5: It's not my head that I was referring to. You ready, little partner?
6: Oh. Ready,
5: please. Date, fill it in. To Lieutenant R.C. Halliday, robbery detail, San Francisco Police Department, City. From Samuel Spade, license number 137596. Subject, a Wild West caper. Or, Hop Along Cassidy can have it. Dear Halliday, I should say at this very instant, I should be cramming for my entrance exams to the Mission Home for Saddle Sore Private Detectives. But knowing how this report will tidy up your files, I should proceed in a standing position. It was late yesterday afternoon when, for me, the bells tolled. That was when I first heard the purty voice of the girl of the Golden West.
6: Mr. Spade, you are Sam Spade, the detective.
5: 7 days a week, 24 hours a day. Who?
6: Mr. Spade, I'm telling about my grandfather. He's... Well, you don't even know who I am, do you?
5: I cannot tell a lie. I don't, ma'am.
6: My name's Penny Brewster, and I really hope I can tell you the story before grandfather comes to phone.
5: The story?
6: Yes, you see. Oh, here he comes. Play along with Mr. Spade, please. And remember, you're not Sam Spade, the detective. You're Marshal Spade of the California Rangers.
5: Marshal? Wait a minute.
6: You must look the part.
5: In a blue serge suit?
6: You'll think of something. I know you will. I've heard private detectives are terribly clever.
5: Well, I...
7: Marshal Spade?
5: That's right.
7: Buck Brewster talking.
5: Yeah?
7: Penny says you're the straightest shooting pokey since Billy the Kid. T-Rex?
5: Huh? Oh, sure. T-Rex, Buck. T-Rex.
7: Same as you and the horse fly along like you was one. T-Rex?
5: Buck, at one time or another, I've taken a flyer on every nag in the game. Trotter is included.
7: Then you're my man, Marshal. Get up here fast. The shooting's liable to start any minute.
5: We have a bad connection on this phone. I thought you said the shooting's liable to start...
7: I ain't got no time to waste on useless palaver, Spade. Just get up here. I'll paint the whole picture when I see you.
5: Get up where? Where are you?
7: Why, in dry goats. Where else would I be?
5: Well, that... Well, where is Dry Gulch?
7: Take the main trail north out of town till you spot the Oak Circle. Then bear right.
5: Yeah?
7: I'll go down now and leave a change amount to the circle.
5: How far would you say the circle is from San Fran?
7: Oh, about a half day's hard ride, I reckon.
5: Half a day's out. Look, Buck, I don't think I'd better. I'm out of condition, you know. I haven't been riding lately.
7: Oh, sure, that ain't what my Purdy granddaughter tells me.
5: Purdy, eh? Half a day's hard ride. About 20 miles, huh? I don't remember any time along there.
7: Don't worry about the time, Marshal. It's here. Just get in the saddle and get to loping.
5: You're sure there's a time there?
7: Babe, I ain't got time to argue geography with you. Now, listen. Them $50 gold pieces clinking together, and I got a whole summer full of them. Are you coming up here?
5: But tell them to take you to High Hills. Sam Spade rides again. I made two stops before I hailed a cab and told the startled driver to proceed north on the main trail out of town. At a corner newsstand where I riffled through a Western Story magazine to determine what the saddle and sagebrush set is wearing this season, and at the Hitch and Post costume shop where I donned what I thought was a rather colorful facsimile of the same. We drove out 101 at a smooth 55 for almost half an hour before I spotted a circular clump of trees, complete with horse. As we reared to a halt, the driver looked back at me and shook his head.
0: I'm taking down your description, Buster, just in case they ask. Black 10-gallon hat, purple silk shirt, orange angora chap. Boy, I've seen everything now.
5: You obviously aren't an Esquire man. Now, this wardrobe was personally endorsed by Mr. T.
0: Yeah. You sure you want to get out here, Buster?
5: At this very spot, Buster.
0: But there ain't nothing here, but nothing.
5: Wrong, my good man. For you, there is this. For me, yonder steed and the dusty trail on your right. Listen, journey back to the fort and keep an eye peeled for the Indians.
0: A fruitcake. I've been hauling a fruitcake.
5: He drove off and I staggered on the sides of my ankles toward the horse, the mount the bus had left for me. Now, this ornery critter took one look at my costume, and as I swung up into the saddle, he shuddered, then closed his eyes, and bowed.
0: Hey, wait for me, horse! Hey, horse!
5: It was approximately 7 miles later, and I was beginning to feel better because I was paralyzed from the waist down, that we first passed a sign that read, Dry Gulch City Limits, Beware of Flying Lead. And then came Dry Gulch proper, ramshackle buildings lined at solitary, dusty streets, roofs sagging, walls leaning crazily inward. There wasn't a human being in sight. Dry Gulch was a ghost town. We crumped past the Golden Spur Cafe, Whitey's Tonsorial Parlor, the Lone Ace Gambling Casino, and Griffin's Saddle and Harness Shop, all deserted, before my horse plowed to a halt in front of the Red Dog Saloon. I dismounted and hobbled in. Inside, the Red Dog was a spider's paradise. Cobwebs covered everything. A Jesse James wanted poster tacked on a wall. An 1835 calendar bearing a picture of Sam Houston. Even a bottle of Red Eye standing on the bar. I was washing the trail dust out of my throat when a familiar object on a shelf behind the bar caught my attention. I shoved the bottle hastily away from me and rapidly blinked my eyes. But what I'd seen was still there. A brand new oak case television set.
0: Uh-huh.
5: And then somebody shoved another familiar object right into my ribs.
7: For your sake, I hope you're Marshal Spade.
5: The same. And also for my sake, I hope you don't have a nervous trigger finger.
7: Mighty careless, Marshal, drinking with your back to the door. Let me look you over. Turn around. Hello.
5: All right, Buck. There we are.
7: Well, why in tarnation are you rigged out like that?
5: Well, perhaps these aren't my best colors, but, how about the shooting you spoke of? What's the trouble, Buck?
7: Oh, it's that low-down snake Blackie Tolliver, Marshal.
5: Blackie Tolliver?
7: Oh, you must have heard of Blackie. Here, this is him here.
5: Blackie Tolliver, sought for the robbery of the Cattlemen's National Bank, Oklahoma City, June 25th, 1894.
7: Mm-hmm.
5: Rough ornery
7: cayuse. But he left. We crossed trails first when he pulled that job. Me being a sheriff in 94, it was up to me to chase him down. Oh. But he wrangled himself a pardon. Slippery snake.
5: And then?
7: Well, 4 years later, I hit Tombstone, all time to settle down. Even had a little surgery all picked out, but it never happened.
5: What did?
7: Oh, that creeping, crawling Blackie Tolliver sweet-talked her into leaving town with him.
5: Your girl ran off with Blackie?
7: To get hitched in Dawson City. Then he stranded her there, sick and broke. I burned the letter getting to her when I heard. But I was too late.
5: Oh, I'm sorry, Buck, but that's a long time ago.
7: Well, I vowed I'd get that sidewinder. I chased him all over the West. But I still couldn't catch him. Then 3 days ago, I seen him again.
5: Here in Drago?
7: No, on TV.
5: What?
7: Yeah, some program was telecasting about a new bank opening in Frisco.
5: Oh, no.
7: And there, big as life, was Blackie right on the TV.
5: You could recognize him on television? Amazing.
7: And you know what he was doing there, Marshal?
5: What?
7: Blackie Tolliver, who has held up more banks than I've got fingers and toes, was the guard in that bank.
5: You mean he pulled a switch, huh? Trailing with the law now.
7: Quick as the TV was finished, I read him a letter. I challenged him to a shootout here in Dry Gulch where no one could interfere. And as soon as he shows up, I'm going to cut him down.
5: Well, what makes you think he'll show?
7: Well, two of his gang were skulking around yesterday looking to lay out for him.
5: You mean two of his gang? How do you figure that?
7: Well, it's simple. I sent him that letter when Lene shows up. The first humans to set foot in Dry Gulch in 10 years.
5: Oh.
7: Yes, sir. Now, if Blackie's got a gang, I might need some help, see?
5: Uh-huh.
7: That's where you come in. If things get too rough, you're going to step in and swing the tide.
5: Me? Why, I haven't swung a tide in years.
7: Penny!
5: A girl now entered the Red Dog. A girl, and I do not use the term loosely. Golden hair framed a face that belonged nowhere but on a ranch romance's cover. And her plaid shirt and jeans encased the sort of figure that lonely cowpokes dream of. The sort of figure, as a matter of fact, that lonely private detectives dream of, too.
7: Now, this is my granddaughter, Penny, Marshal. Pretty as a new saddle, ain't she?
8: I don't know, sir. I've heard a lot about you.
5: So I've heard.
7: Show the marshal where he'll bed down, honey. And keep your eyes open, Spade. Them varmints are liable to strike any minute. Well, you can run along now.
5: Okay, Buck, you'll be here.
7: Well, I wouldn't be nowhere else for the next half hour. Not with Sagebrush Sandy coming on.
5: Sagebrush Sandy?
7: Yes, sir. The best thing that ever happened to TV.
5: Oh, no.
7: The greatest stick jockey this side of the Pecos River. Now, if I can just find him.
9: Now, we'll remove the tape from the oven.
7: Oh, dear,
9: what a mess. Why, the quick steps to take
7: today. Dad rather cook an expert. Oh, Dixieland. That's Dixieland. Musical murder, that's what it is.
10: And San Francisco police have no clue to the whereabouts of two armed gunmen who late this afternoon forced the guard to open the doors of the Park State Bank and escaped with a suitcase full of currency.
7: Dixieland, bank robbers. Their incarnation saved by Sandy. And just listen to that record he's spinning. Now, that's real music.
5: Let's quit.
8: I take it Sagebrush Sandy's program doesn't do anything for you?
5: Well, let's say the first share does more.
8: I'm glad you saved, Mr. Sage.
5: Huh?
8: For a minute, I was afraid you were leaving, Dry Gulch.
5: Where were you?
8: Outside the window you were trying to reach.
5: You mean you heard all the things Buck said then?
8: Uh-huh. We came in here.
5: Oh.
8: This is the Overland Hotel.
5: You're not worried about your grandfather?
8: No, Mr. Sage. There's nothing wrong with him. He's been like this ever since I can remember.
5: Oh?
8: Well, here you are. Not the fair amount, exactly.
5: Oh, charming. About Beth.
8: Grandfather was a very old man who was trying desperately to live in the past. That's why he bought Dry Gulch.
5: You mean he bought the whole town?
8: Lock, stock, and barrel. It was, well, a dream he'd had for years come true. A chance to live out his life in the sort of surroundings he loved.
5: And Blackie Tolliver, the demon bank robber who came back on television the other day.
8: I've heard about Blackie Tolliver since I was so high. The showdown with Blackie is all Grandfather talks about. And when it doesn't happen, there'll be no living with him. Unless he can be convinced Blackie is just too scared to face him.
5: And I'm to convince him? Why me?
8: Who could convince him easier than Marshal Spade of the California Rangers talking to him man to man?
5: Oh, I see. Well, look, I can't take his money for
8: this. Angel, for tonight. Tomorrow you can leave and forget the whole thing. You will help me. Won't you, Sam?
5: Her face was only inches from mine and getting closer every second when the silence of dry boat was shattered by shouts and the sound of pounding feet. I crossed the room and peered out into the twilight. A man was running through the Red Cross Saloon toward the hotel, but nowhere near fast enough. All four of the shots that lanced out from the Red Dog caught him directly under my window. He staggered drunkenly and then fell face up in the street. As I looked down at him, two thoughts were inescapable. A, his was the same face Buck had shown me on the poster, so there was a Blackie Tolliver. And B, whatever game Penny's grandfather was playing right now was apparently one he was playing for keeps. You're listening to the weekly adventure of radio's most famous detective, Sam Spade.

0: Have you met our new baby yet? I mean, NBC's new baby, The Big Show. And what a baby it is. The biggest baby you ever heard. And he's not crying either. Why should he cry with stars like Tallulah Bankhead, Jimmy Durante, Clifton Webb, Mindy Kaling, Meredith Wilson, and a host of others to make him radio's greatest spectacle ever? This Sunday and every Sunday, meet The Big Show. An hour and a half of comedy, music, and drama. All this and Tallulah, too. No wonder it's The Big Show. And Sunday evening over most of these NBC stations also means Theater Guild on the air. Now back to the Dry Gulch Caper, or They Went That Away. Tonight's adventure with Sam Stage. Jackie Tolliver was still alive but unconscious when Penny and I reached him moments later. His forced breathing was the only sound to be heard along Dry Gulch's single street. Wherever Butch had gone after the shooting, whatever he was doing, he was quiet as a mouse. I examined Blackie as best I could in the dusty light. He was wearing a Park State Bank guard uniform, and it was soaked with red. He needed medical attention fast.
1: You guys can call it murder, won't they?
0: Let's not talk about that now.
1: Won't they?
0: What else could they call it? Blackie didn't have a prayer. He isn't even carrying a gun.
1: Tell me what are we going
0: to
1: do?
0: Right now, we're going to get Blackie to a hospital. That means we'll need horses and some help.
1: There's no one to help us.
0: Well, there's Buck. You saddle the horses, I'll find him.
1: If we take him to a hospital, he still might die, and never again. But if we didn't, no one would ever know that Grandfather...
0: Penny.
1: I'll saddle the horses. Sam, please don't hurt me for what I was thinking.
0: I carried Blackie to the hotel porch and did what I could to make him comfortable. Then I started looking for Buck. Buck's TV set was still on when I reached the red door, but it was playing through a dark, empty house. I turned away to continue my search, and then I stopped. The music tearing at my eardrums was pure Dixieland. Musical murders, Buck called it. I checked my watch. 6:23. Only 23 minutes since Penny and I left the saloon. That meant Sagebrush Stanley still had 7 minutes to go. I could see Buck taking a powder after dropping Blackie, but I couldn't see him forsaking his beloved Stanley for Dixieland before he did it. I was wondering who had switched channels when I saw what I'd missed before. A sliver of light shining under a door at the back of the room. I cat-footed my way across the Red Dog and had almost reached the door when, for the second time since my arrival in Dry Gulch, I felt a gun barrel pressed against my spine.
2: Don't stop, Snoop. Let's keep moving right on through the door.
0: I'm sorry, sir. I can hardly hear you without music.
2: All right, so we can turn it off for music.
0: Thank you. Thank you. Now?
2: Now move.
0: Well, you insist, but I can only stay a moment.
3: Okay. What happened? The population of this town was but one.
2: So did I.

0: Okay. What happened? I thought the population of this town was but one.
1: So did I. I got rid of the old town, but on the way back, I ran into this gee. Apparently, the census taker's overlooking him.
0: It only proves you can believe no man. We are given positive assurance the place is deserted, yet traffic suddenly becomes unbearable.
2: Well, perhaps I was being over-friendly, gentlemen. We Westerners get carried away now and then. Now, if you'll excuse me...
1: Oh, that's no...
0: Yes, friend. You have just arrived.
2: Well, really, boys? It's far past my usual bedtime.
0: So you sleep in tomorrow. Sit down. Leave us chat.
2: There were several things in that kind of little back room I could have chatted about. I could have told Al Perino, short, swarthy, and one of the best-known bank boys in the business, that I'd recognize him as soon as his friend herded me through the door. Or perhaps mentioned the currency stacked high on the table before him, each packet held together by a paper binder with the words, Park State Bank of San Francisco, stamped very neatly on it.
0: Now, suppose you tell us about what you're snooping around for.
2: Gentlemen, this is all a grievous misunderstanding. I merely happened by to remind you of the annual rodeo to be held at Devil's Elbow this coming Saturday.
0: An innocent, friendly gesture. Tell us more.
2: A most colorful event, the rodeo. Bronco busting, covered wagon races, wild steer roping, and anyone can enter. Now, perhaps you would be interested?
0: Me? Why, I haven't roped a wild steer in almost a fortnight.
2: Your friend, perhaps?
1: Heaven alone knows how long it's been since I roped the steer. I busted a monkey.
2: Well, it was just a thought. Goodbye.
0: Hold it. Please. I'm most unhappy that we misjudge you, friend.
2: Oh, it's nothing. Every call can't be a happy one.
0: You ought to make me feel worse. I feel we owe you something for at least thinking of us. Don't you, Corky?
1: Yes, indeed, Al. Yes, indeed.
2: I couldn't think of it. I'll just run along.
0: No, our minds are made up. Give it old Corky.
2: I go for him as the worst rep to smile because I knew what they intended to give me. But I only got in one punch because Corky knew what Al was going to say before he said it. That gave him a slight advantage. And it was all he needed. When I came out of it, I was lying in total darkness. And I wasn't alone.
3: That blessed varmint. She wouldn't let it loose and get my hand on it.
2: Oh.
3: Varmint, never it loose.
2: Just a minute, Buck. I'll give you a hand. There you are. Hey, how'd they get you, Buck?
3: Oh, I was watching the TV and I heard a car, and Blackie and them two that were skulking around yesterday drove up and they walked right into the Red Dog as if they was in the stairs.
2: Who was carrying the suitcase?
3: Blackie was. Oh. And the others was walking along behind them with their guns drawn, protecting them, so I couldn't get to them.
2: Oh.
3: Sure, sneaked around to the front of the Red Dog, hoping I could surprise him. Well, it was me that got surprised, though.
2: Well, what happened, Buck?
3: Well, they was in the back room, and Blackie was hollering about a double cross and a fair cut. Some got their kind of talk. And then the door busted open, and he came a-tearing out across the room with that little critter right behind him.
2: That'll be Al Perino. He's the one who got Blackie.
3: He what?
2: Got Blackie.
3: You mean that wall-eyed critter's been messing around my range?
2: Remember we heard on TV about the Park State Bank being knocked over? These are the boys who did it.
3: Well, I'll be your... And Blackie was the hostage that announcer fellow was talking about.
2: Uh-uh.
3: He was the bank guard, and they took him.
2: No, Blackie was in it, too. The inside man. He had to be.
3: You think Blackie opened them doors for him without any persuasion, eh?
2: I'll give you odds on it, Buck. And it didn't just happen to pick Dry Gulch as their hideout, either. Blackie must have suggested it after you wrote and told him you were up here all alone. You didn't know it, but you were handing him a perfect hideout.
3: Yes, but why would one of his own gang drop Blackie?
2: Perino and the other one apparently figured a lot of money for three would be even more for two.
3: Yeah, I get... Hey, listen to that.
2: Oh.
3: Them varmints are fixing to pull out. Come on, let's go get him.
2: I'm right with you, Buck.
3: Hey, hold up. Hold up, you bushwhacking dudes. Hey. Dad rat, it's for too late, Marshal. There they go, tearing down the back road.
2: Is there any way we can cut across country and head them off?
3: No, not a foot we can, and by the time we saddle up some ponies, they'll be gone.
2: It pains me to even mention this, but I sent Penny to do just that some time ago.
3: You did?
2: Yeah.
3: Well, what are we waiting for?
2: We galloped up draws, down canyons, through streams, over cliffs, and across deserts. And the only place on me that felt good was my head, where Corky had sat me. And finally, Buck, riding ahead of me, pulled his pony to a halt and waited for me to catch up. Somehow, I slid south off my horse's neck and was back in the saddle again when I drew abreast of him.
3: Well, we ain't gonna have to trap them dudes after all, Marshal.
2: Huh?
3: No, Cripple Creek done it first.
2: Cripple Creek?
3: The driest creek in the West. It's

0: crosses the road up ahead a piece. 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Come on! Let's start riding circle.
1: Riding circle?
0: Indian style.
1: Oh.
0: Round and round the car, should we pick them off?
1: Oh, no, Buck. We're going to handle this my way. And it won't be on horseback.
0: Yes. What fancy plan have you got?
1: None. It's very simple. We leave the horses right here. You get as close to them as you can along the road, and I'll circle around behind them. Now, don't show yourself until I go after them. You got it?
0: Well, all right. But I still think circling's better.
1: I left him there and dodged from bush to boulder to tree, working my way to a position behind Al Torino and Corpy. I had just reached a rock formation that overlooked the road right over their car and slipped my .38 out of its hiding place beneath the purple silk shirt when I realized that Buck wasn't going to do things anyway but his own.
0: I, you city fire tone cop, make you pay!
2: No father, Al.
1: In the headlights there, crouched low, slightly behind Torino and his henchman. His hands were an indistinct blur. Torino spun around, digging for his left arm. He was fast, but it's almost impossible to outdraw a man who uses a breakaway shoulder holster. I was on my feet and running toward the car when Buck staggered backward, a look of surprise on his face, and then crumpled to the ground. I fired as I ran, and Corky's saddle face was still falling forward, and Al Torino caught the last of my bullets and followed him down. I reached Buck and lifted him into a sitting position.
0: Oh.
1: His eyes were bewildered as he looked up at me.
0: He got me, Marshal.
1: Easy, easy, Buck. Now let's have a look. There we are. Now, Buck, you were lucky. Just grazed the rib.
0: He got me, Marshal. Well, I guess I better hang up my shooting irons and just concentrate on tendon tender.
1: You know, Buck, I've been wondering how you wound up with our granddaughter anyway. If the filly Blackie ran off with meant so much to you, how could you...
0: Marry up with somebody else?
1: Yeah.
0: Oh, shucks, Marshal. Penny's grandma was twice the woman that first one was. Best in the world.
1: Well, then how come you held a grudge against Blackie all those years and wanted to shoot it out with him?
0: Oh, I didn't really, but that is all. A man's got to have a little excitement in his life, don't he?
1: End of report.
3: What a fantastic story.
1: It is that, F. It is that. But go type it up anyhow.
3: Are you sure you aren't making up the whole thing?
1: For the doubting Thomases, I have a matched set of saddle scars to prove the truth of each and every statement.
3: Oh, I think it was fun. I'll type it up right away.
1: Three chimes mean good times on NBC. There's no cover charge at Duffy's Tavern. Just keep your dial tuned to NBC later as Archie and his delightful friends cook up another mad and merry session at that remarkable restaurant, Duffy's Tavern. This Sunday, the big show comes your way again on NBC, the best in comedy, music, and drama, with unpredictable Tallulah as MC, Jimmy Durante, Clifton Webb, and many more. No questions?
3: Yes. One, if you don't mind.
1: Ask.
3: Yankee died, I suppose.
1: Indeed not. He'll be up and in fine fettle by the time his trial rolls around.
3: But you went galloping across the desert and forgot all about him. Who took care of him?
1: The doctor. Who else?
3: The doctor?
1: Yeah.
3: What doctor? In a ghost town?
1: Oh, besides forgetting Blackie, I also forgot there was a phone in Dry Gulch. That's how Penny contacted me in the first place, remember?
3: And she called the doctor.
1: Mm-hmm.
3: This was Penny.
1: Mm-hmm.
3: You, sort of liked her, didn't you, Sam?
1: Oh, she was all right in a beautiful, gorgeous sort of way.
3: Oh, I see.
1: We never did get to sit down and talk things over, us. In fact, I never got to sit down. I still haven't.
3: Poor Sam. It's like Mother says, we all have muscles that we're not accustomed to use. And then when we use them, there's a...
1: They do indeed, yes.
3: Oh, Sam. The things you have to do to make both ends meet.
1: Oh, shut up. Come here.
3: Good night,
1: sweetheart.

The Adventures of Sam Spade are produced, edited, and directed by William Spear. Sam Spade was played by Stephen Dunn. Lorene Tuttle is Effie. Wally Mayer was Buck. 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Musical starring by Lud Gluskin, conducted by Robert Armbruster.

Join us again next week, same time, for another adventure with Sam Spade. Hear the magnificent Montague then visit Duffy's Tavern on NBC.

0: 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I told them I'm too old to change me ways now. I'll put one at Lance onto it. Very nice, young Harold. If you like that sort of thing.
1: 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A new, softer Hovis.
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0: presenting Orson Welles as The Third Man. The Lives of Harry Lime. The fabulous stories of the immortal character, originally created in the motion picture The Third Man, with zither music by Anton Karas.
1: That was the shot that killed Harry Lime. He died in a sewer beneath Vienna. As those of you know who saw the movie The Third Man, yes, that was the end of Harry Lime. But it was not the beginning. No. He had many lives. I can tell you about all of them. How? Because my name is Harry Lime. A diamond as big as a hen's egg. Change that to a duck's egg. And I held it right here in my hand. Not that I had any idea of keeping it, you understand. I was merely recovering it to return it to its rightful owner. Do I hear hollow laughter? All right. You don't have to take my word for it. Ask Scotland Yard. Get them to show you the files. What do you think I am? A crook?

0: And now, Orson Welles as Harry Lime, the third man in The Bohemian Star.
1: London, 1938. One of those quaint old English pubs, you know, with cubicles around the walls. Seated together, a boy and a girl. Not hard to look at, either, the girl. Peaches and cream, that wonderful English touch. In the next cubicle, a handsome, distinguished-looking American, Harry Lime. Me. Not eavesdropping, of course, just interested. In a casual sort of way.
2: You mean to say you have to work?
3: Yes.
2: But you promised to take me to the picture.
3: I'm sorry, dear. I didn't know this was going to turn up.
2: Look, Terry, if it's just that you're broke as usual and can't afford a cinema, let's walk in Hyde Park or feed the pigeons in Trafalgar Square or something. There's no need to spoil our evening altogether.
3: No, it's not that bad. Honestly, I have got a job. The news editor wished it on me just as I was leaving.
2: What do you have to do?
3: It's an interview. Some South American Johnny called Senor Alvarez. I've got an appointment with him at the Hotel Splendid at 8:30.
2: What is it you have to see him about?
3: Well, ever heard of Bocanovia?
2: One of those little Balkan states.
3: That's right. Well, 3 years ago, there was a revolution, and the monarchy was deposed, and what's ironically known as a People's Republic took its place. On the last plane out, some of the royal family escaped to London with the crown jewels, and they've been here in the safe deposit ever since.
2: What, the royal family?
3: Oh, fathead, no, no, the jewels. Incidentally, the pièce de résistance, as they say, is the Bohemian Star.
2: Oh, I thought that was an opera.
3: Look, the Bohemian Star is the centerpiece of the scepter, a huge single diamond almost as big as the Cullinan.
2: Makes my engagement ring look a bit silly, doesn't it? I always had a suspicion you were getting me on the cheap.
3: Well, I like cheap. Well, that cost me a week's salary at Hatton Garden.
2: You better demand an increase at once, darling. Anyway, what does Senor What's-His-Name fit into all this?
3: Senor Alvarez is a leading jeweler of Buenos Aires. It seems the National Museum of the Argentine wants a replica of the Bocanovian crown jewels for an exhibition of some sort. And so the senor's been sent to take photographs, sketches, you know, measurements and so on. And when he gets home, he'll reproduce the whole collection in paste.
2: Well, it sounds awfully dull to me. And for that, I have to miss Don Amici.
3: Well, who cares about him? I have to miss Betty Grable.
2: There's no justice in the world. Can't you get out of it somehow?
3: No, I'm sorry, darling. Not a chance.
1: I've always had an interest in jewels. Purely academic, of course. Particularly diamonds. Particularly big diamonds. My night was free. I was feeling in a benevolent mood. So I did what anyone might have done. Hey, excuse me. I hope you'll forgive my rudeness, but I couldn't help overhearing your conversation. I thought maybe I could help you out if you'd let me. Perhaps I'd better introduce myself first. My name's Paul Atkinson.
3: Paul Atkinson? Not the Paul Atkinson of American Associated Press.
1: Well, I do an occasional stint for the AAP.
3: Oh, gosh, I read your articles every week. I'm Terry Freeman of the Clarion.
1: Glad to know you, Terry.
3: This is my fiancée, Miss Pat Weston.
1: Hello, Pat.
2: How do you do?
3: Won't you sit down?
1: Oh, thanks. This interview you have to do is sort of spoiling your evening together. I understand.
3: Oh, just one of those things, you know.
2: There's nothing we can do about it, I'm afraid.
1: When do you have to turn your copy in?
3: 10 o'clock tomorrow morning.
1: 10? I'll do better than that. I'll deliver it personally to you at 9 on the dot. Guaranteed.
3: I don't follow.
1: Well, you two kids go off to your movie. I'll interview this guy, Alvarez, and write your story for you.
3: Yes, but
2: why should you do a thing like that?
1: Well, why not? I haven't any girlfriends to take out. It's a pretty poor newspaper man who won't help a colleague when the chance turns up.
3: Oh, it's kind of you, but I couldn't dream of imposing on you like that, Mr. Atkinson.
1: Well, for the record, my friends call me Paul.
3: Oh.
1: I assure you it's no imposition. Of course, if you're scared, I won't turn in a story up to standard.
3: Oh, gosh, look, it's not that. Why, you couldn't write a bad story if you tried, but look, what would my editor say if he found out?
1: I was going to tell him, you, or me, or Pat here. Of course, there's another way out.
3: Oh, what's that?
1: You go off to your interview, and I'll take Pat to the movies.
3: I wouldn't trust even a newspaper man as far as that.
1: Okay, then. The Splendid, then. 8:30?
3: Yes. Look,
1: forget it, Jerry, old man. I'm not doing you a good turn. You're doing one for me. On the dot of 8:30, I pressed the bell to Suite C, third floor, Hotel Splendid. I hadn't figured out any plan of campaign, you understand. This was just a sort of preliminary survey. A smooth South American type introduced himself as Alvarez and invited me in. We drank each other's health, and then we settled down to business.
4: I am not very accustomed to be interviewed, Senora Freeman. What is the procedure?
1: Oh, it's easy. It's easy. I ask the questions and you answer them.
4: I will do my best.
1: Well, now, your job is to work out the precise measurements, as I understand it, of the jewels and their settings, so you can make exact replicas for the museum. Is that right?
4: Partly. But you understand it is much more than a matter of mere measurement.
1: Oh, yes, yes, I guess it must be.
4: There is the color of the various jewels, for instance. And some of the settings are of extremely intricate filigree.
1: Tell me, Senor, how did you fix it to gain access to the jewels?
4: It was necessary for me to make formal application to the Bocovini and the Royal Court in Exeter.
1: And you found them cooperative?
4: Well, naturally, one does not expect these favors for nothing.
1: Oh, yes.
4: There will be a certain, how shall I put it, financial adjustment.
1: Yes, I see. Well, how long do you figure the job will take you?
4: I hope to complete it in a month.
1: How long have you been on it now?
4: Just a week.
1: What's the routine?
4: The routine?
1: Well, I dare say there's an armed guard and so on.
4: But of course, that is inevitable. The Bohemian Star alone is worth £500,000.
1: Yes, that's $2 million. Now, who provides this guard?
4: The insurance company. There is a room at the safe deposit, and each morning the item I require is taken in there, and I work them.
1: Under observation?
4: Yes. Right. There are two detectives who never take their eyes off me or my secretary.
1: So you have a secretary, too?
4: Yes, Manuel Apizaya. He should be here soon, so perhaps you will meet him.
1: That's fine. Now, tell me, senor, could it be arranged for me to come along one day and watch you actually at work?
4: I cannot say as to that.
1: Make a much better story, you know.
4: Perhaps so. But it would be a matter for the Bocovinian authority.
1: Okay, okay. I'll put in an application tomorrow. Will you support it?
4: Naturally.
1: Fine, that's settled then. And now I guess...
4: That must be my secretary now. I am in here, Manuel.
5: Good, everything is fixed, Pedro. That very obliging gentleman, Signor Meyerson, has finished the paste copy of the Bohemian Star, and I have it with me now. Regardless, my friend, is it not perfect?
4: Manuel.
5: Tomorrow, when the right moment comes, I will distract the attention of the detectives, and you will remove the real jewel and slip this one into place.
4: Manuel, we have company.
6: You fool to talk like that.
5: But how was I to know? Who is this man? One of my assistants?
4: This is a gentleman named Freeman, a reporter from the Evening Clarion.
5: A reporter?
1: Well, thanks very much for the interview, senor. Now, if you don't mind,
5: what
1: I think
5: I'll... What is your hurry?
1: Well, I have to go on back to the office.
5: You can wait a little while. Hmm? Let me pour you a drink.
1: Oh, no, thanks very much, Roman.
5: I think
1: you... Sorry, I can't stay.
5: I think you'd better, senor. This gun is loaded.
1: Well, oh... What's the big idea?
5: You do not think we could let you go after what you heard, eh?
1: Well, now, wait a minute. I'm not the sort of guy who goes around shooting off his mouth. I can keep quiet.
5: It is my intention to see you do keep quiet.
1: What is?
5: There are ways.
1: Or how?
5: Such as we could kill you.
1: Yes, I suppose you could, but you won't.
4: What makes you so sure?
1: Well, these walls aren't very soundproof. The shot would be heard.
5: I have a knife.
1: Okay, you could kill me with your little knife. Then what?
4: How do you mean?
1: Having an odd body lying about the place, that proved to be a little embarrassing, don't you think? You could have a concealed one in here. You couldn't risk getting it out without being caught.
4: There would be certain difficulties, I assume.
1: So it looks as though you'll have to trust me after all, doesn't it? Good night, gentlemen.
5: One moment, senor. There are other ways.
1: Oh? What, for instance?
5: Well, this.
1: What?
4: Oh! Manuel. I have told you before, I detest violence.
5: That should keep him quiet for a little while. You know, I've been thinking, why should a reporter on an English newspaper be an American?
4: I dare say it does happen.
5: Yes, perhaps so, but you must admit it is unusual.
4: What are you looking for in his pockets?
5: Papers. Ah, a letter. There, what did I tell you? It is addressed to Harry Lyme.
4: Harry Lyme?
5: But you know the
4: name? But of course. So does every police department in the world.
5: You mean?
4: I mean that compared with him, we are amateurs.
5: So that's it.
4: We must do something, Manuel.
5: I know. I will drive the car to the back entrance, and we will take him down the back stairs.
4: Like he is now?
5: Well, why not?
4: We will be seen.
5: If we will say he's drunk, then we'll drive him into the country and dispose of him. As he himself would say, take him for a ride.
4: Don't be foolish. There will be no killing.
5: But surely...
4: We are jewel thieves, not murderers. A man like Lyme would have powerful friends who would stop at nothing to get even with us. Besides, this is England.
7: What is that to do with it?
4: There is an institution here known as Scotland Yard. Extremely efficient, I understand. I have no wish to die with a rope round my neck, even if you have.
7: Very well. You make a better suggestion.
4: All right. We steal the Bohemian Star tomorrow, right?
7: Right.
4: Tomorrow evening we catch a plane, and next morning we are in New York, where we have many good friends who will look after us, right?
7: Right.
4: And then it is quite simple. All we have to do is to keep our friends here quiet for a day and a half. And after that, it will not matter how much he talks.
7: Yes, and how are we going to do that?
4: Eh? That is up to Senor Myerson. He must find us a quiet place somewhere and a reliable man to see that Senor Lyme does not escape till we are clear. I will telephone him now.
7: Aha. You are waking up, Senor. Mm-hmm. We are going to take a little journey soon, but I do not think it wise you should appear in public like this. Do you? That's better. Pleasant dreams, senor.

0: Now, Orson Welles, as the third man, continues with The Bohemian Star.
1: It was early morning when I finally came to. My jaw ached where Moritz had clipped me, and I had the great granddaddy of a hangover. Ooh. I lay still for a while, and then took a sort of tentative look around. The room I was in was small, had a sort of shut-in feeling. And then I saw something else. A man. One of the biggest, toughest, ugliest characters I'd ever clapped eyes on. Though, in a way, he looked sort of nice ugly, if you know what I mean. Not the mean type. He stood up when he realized I was awake, and as soon as he spoke, I knew I was right about it.
2: Watch it, chum. Have a good sleep?
1: You ought to know.
2: Been slumbering like an innocent babe, you have. Here, how'd you feel?
1: Well, like something the cat dragged in. There wouldn't be any coffee on that stove, would there?
2: No. Well, I can fix you up with a nice cup of tea. The kettle will be boiling in a minute.
1: Oh, that's fine. Say, what's your name?
2: Charlie.
1: Mine's Harry.
2: Pleased to meet you, Harry, I'm sure.
1: Charlie, old man, where are we?
2: That'd be telling.
1: How'd I get here?
2: Sorry, chum. I ain't allowed to give no information. Strict instructions.
1: I understand. How's that tea coming along?
2: Won't be off a tick now.

0: I slept again afterwards. It's going on for midday when I woke. Charlie had some food ready. After we'd eaten, he suggested a game of cribbage to pass the time. I disapprove of gambling, except maybe poker for real stakes with a few aces up my sleeve. But my only hope was to cultivate Charlie. And thank goodness he was no hothouse flower. So we settled down to play. After about an hour, I judged the time for action was right.
1: 15-2, 15-4, a pair of six, and one for his knob seven. Puts me out. That's a sprat you owe me.
0: A sprat?
1: Yeah, a channer. Sixpence.
0: Oh, oh. Well, here you are.
1: So, your deal.
0: Sure. Look what I've done. Spilled them all over the floor.
1: That's all right, chum. I'll pick them up.
0: Thank you, Charlie. Thank you. One more for luck. Sorry, Charlie, old man. You're a nice guy. I tore up a sheet and bound and gagged Charlie. He had some keys in the pocket. I let myself out. My guess had been right. I was somewhere in the East End. I walked till I found a main road and then called a cab.
2: Where to, Governor?
0: Hotel Splendide. Now double your fare if you get me there in 15 minutes.
2: Right. Hang on.

0: There was only one way to tackle this job, the bold approach. At the Splendide, I went straight over the desk and asked for Senor Alvarez.
1: Sorry, sir, he's not in at present.
0: Well, how about his secretary?
1: Well, he's not in either, sir.
0: They haven't checked out, have they? They're still staying here.
1: They leave by plane for New York this evening, I understand, sir. Is there any message?
0: No, thanks. That's okay. So they hadn't made the snatch yet. I had no idea where the safe deposit was, so all I could do was wait. Found a spot where I could keep out of sight and watch the elevators at the same time. An hour passed. An hour and a half. And then, there they were. As the elevators started to rise, I took the stairs three at a time. I reached the third floor just as the door of their suite was closing behind them. I wanted that bohemian star. Nothing greedy, you understand, but now or never. Gun in hand, I pressed the bell.
2: You!
0: Good afternoon, gentlemen. I wouldn't reach for a gun if I were you, nor you, Aritza. Unless you've a wish to commit suicide, just keep your hands up. Well up. That's much more sensible.
2: How did you get here?
0: I got here by cab, if it's of any particular interest. Charlie. Don't worry about him. He'll get over it. Come on, let's go into the sitting room and have a nice cozy talk. After you, senor. And you. It's more like it. All right, chums. The Rock.
2: The Rock?
0: The diamond, the bohemian star.
2: But you're mistaken, senor. We have not got it, have we, Manuel?
1: Why, no, there must be some misunderstanding.
0: The only misunderstanding has been so far was in you fellows mistaking me for a sucker. Step over here towards me, Aritza.
1: What, me, senor?
0: Come on, do as you're told. I'll turn you back. Keep those hands well up. Nice, efficient little piece of ironmonger you've got. I'll have that, if you don't mind. Ooh, but no diamond. Okay, you're next, Alvarez.
2: But I'll assure you, I give you my word of honor.
0: And what's this? Your word of honor? Quite a hunk of stone, isn't it? You won't mind if I take charge of this, I'm sure.
2: Senor, let us talk.
0: What more is there to say?
2: We made a mistake, Manuel and I. We admit...
0: Considering I have the stone in this gun, that seems rather obvious, don't you think?
2: What I mean is that we made a mistake when we met last night, not inviting you to join us in this enterprise.
0: Oh, what gives you the idea that I might have joined you in this?
2: You are Harry Lime, are you not? Correct me if I'm wrong, but surely our object in this case has been the same, to obtain the Bohemian Star.
0: Our object, maybe, but not... our purpose.
1: You speak in riddles, senor.
0: Oh, no, not at all, man. You stole this jewel for your own enrichment. I've taken it from you now to return it to its rightful owner.
1: Its rightful owner?
2: You will pardon us if we smile, senor.
0: You don't believe me? Okay, sit down, gentlemen. I have a little telephoning to do. Hello? Operator, get me Whitehall, 1212. Oh,
2: that's Scotland Yard.
0: Sure, it's
2: you
0: Scotland
2: do not mean
0: Yard.
2: That you are
1: yes,
2: going to telephone.
1: Senor, put down that telephone before it is too late, eh? Let us make a bar.
0: Hello? Hello, is that Scotland Yard?
3: It's all right, Mr. Lyon. We needn't bother with that call.
0: Now, what's the idea? Who are you guys?
3: I'm Detective Inspector Marsh, and this is my assistant, Sergeant Andrews.
0: Well, not so fast. How do I know you two are on the level?
3: Oh, here's my warrant card.
0: Oh, glad to know you, Inspector. This all seems annoying. Sorry, I sounded suspicious, but, you know, you might have been a couple of crooks, too.
3: Of course, the point hadn't occurred to me.
4: This is an outrage.
2: You have made a great mistake, senor.
3: Well, we'll thrash that out of the yard later. Take him away, Sergeant.
5: Yes, sir. Come on, you sir.
0: Well, I'm certainly glad you turned up, and you did. I can't figure out is how you got in so quietly. My ears don't miss much, and I'll swear I never heard that front door open.
3: Well, of course you didn't. We've been here all the time.
0: Here, in this actual room?
3: Yes, behind those curtains.
0: Well, I'll be darned.
3: And what's more, we've a friend of yours. You can come out now, Mr. Freeman.
6: Hello there.
0: Why, Terry. I don't get all this.
6: Oh, it's all quite simply explained. When you didn't turn up this morning, I got a bit worried, so I phoned the AP, and they told me Paul Atkinson was in Malaya. Then I went round to the yard and gave the whole story to Inspector Marsh here.
0: And you figure there must be some dirty work, huh, Inspector?
3: Well, it did seem that something odd was going on. Doubly odd when I rang the Argentine embassy and they denied all knowledge of Alvarez and Aritza.
0: Mm.
3: So the management let us in here while they were away. We were just about to announce ourselves and find out what was what when the doorbell rang and you came in.
0: So you figured you'd wait a while and see what happened, is that it?
3: Exactly.
0: I say.
3: What is it?
0: Just as well I'm not a crook, isn't it? I mean, if I tried to get away with the Bohemian Star instead of pulling the yard, I'd have found myself in a lovely jam, wouldn't I?
3: Yeah, well, I shan't pretend we didn't suspect you for a while, Mr. Lyme. But we know now that you're an honest man.
0: That's all right.
3: It's not everyone who'd risk his life the way you've done.
0: Oh, that's okay. Here, I guess you better take this stone, Inspector. I'll be glad to see the last of it.
3: Oh, thanks. Of course, you realize there'll be a reward.
0: Oh, no, please.
3: But my dear fellow, it's no more than entitled to. Don't you agree, Mr. Freeman?
6: Oh, certainly.
3: I'll see the matters taken up with the Bokanovian authorities, and you'll hear from them in due course.
0: Well, if you insist, though. After all, I was only doing my duty. And you know, Terry, I really did intend writing that story for you. I'm sorry I slipped up on it.
6: Hope
0: you didn't get into too much trouble with your news editor.
6: Well, there was a bit of a row, but that's all right.
0: Oh, it will be, old man, it will be. Just wait till he sees the story you've got for him now.

0: And now, Harry Lime.
1: Right here, maybe I'd better hand in a little explanation. You're wondering what particular stroke of luck or lunacy led your old friend Harry to settle for just the reward, not to try for the diamond itself, at least while the going was good. Well, first of all, it was a very tidy little reward, and secondly, when I first came into that room, I just happened to notice the tip of what was unmistakably the shoe of a policeman sticking out of the curtains. Now, you may think that knowing I wasn't alone with a couple of crooks, that the realization that Scotland Yard was tuned in on our conversation had something to do with my decision to, shall we say, play it straight. That's what you may think. In fact, you'd be silly not to.

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6: Dragnet, the documented drama of an actual crime. For the next 30 minutes, in cooperation with the Los Angeles Police Department, you will travel step by step on the side of the law through an actual case transcribed from official police files. From beginning to end, from crime to punishment, Dragnet is the story of your police force in action.
8: It was Sunday, August 14th. It was cool in Los Angeles. We were working a special detail out of narcotics division. My partner's Ed Jacobs. The boss is Captain Kearney. My name's Friday. It was 1:23 a.m. when I got to 5th and Series, southwest corner.
9: Hi, Joe.
8: Ed, Captain, you been waiting long?
9: Just got here. All right, Jacobs.
10: Okay.
8: Where'd you finally book in the two of them?
9: 77th Division, substation watch.
10: Harris here is willing to cooperate. Told us everything he knows about the gang.
8: Well, I'm glad you feel that way, Stan. You won't regret it.
9: Yeah.
8: What's the matter?
10: Hope it helps. If Red and the other guys find out about it, it's going to be rough.
9: They're not going to find out from us. We're heading out for East Hollywood, Joe. Apartment house out there. Perry says that's where Red makes his pickups.
8: Whereabouts is that, Stan?
10: I don't know the address. I know the neighborhood, though. I'll recognize the place when I see it.
9: How you feel now, Stan? Any better?
10: No, lousy. Sure could use a fix about now.
9: Sorry, Parrish, can't help you there.
8: How are you going to handle this thing, Captain? I mean, picking up Stan and Max Higby. You figure we can keep it quiet?
9: The newspapers are going to cooperate. They're not going to print a word about it.
11: I'm going to handle the court work. Stan and Max are going to waive their preliminary. That ought to give us 5 to 6 weeks of quiet if we need it. If we can't reach the rest of the gang by then, we'll never reach them.
10: Sure feel lousy. Sick. Never tried to kick the habit before. How long does it take?
8: Well, it all depends. How bad are you hooked?
10: Oh, not bad. I'm just chippy with it, not more than a cap a day.
11: Where do we go now, Stan? Keep going straight?
10: Yeah, straight ahead. Turnoff's not for a while yet.
8: Well, how do you figure from here on in, Captain? What do I do about Red?
9: Well, you're going to have to con your way through. I had the crime lab fix up a dummy package for you on the seat there.
8: Mm-hmm. It
9: has the same wrappings as the one the real stuff came in. The package Stan gave you in the restaurant. You take it back to Red and stuff.
8: Yeah.
9: You tell him you got the package from Stan and Max and you paid him the 6 G's for it. You opened it up and found it full of powdered sugar.
8: Fine. Okay.
9: Made heavy. Pretend you're going to gun him.
11: What if it doesn't work, Skipper?
9: That's taken care of, too. There'll be a couple of men down the street. You got to a wall, break the window. They'll come running.
8: Okay, I'll give it a try. Red still at his hotel, Stan?
10: They're probably waiting for me.
8: Anybody with him?
10: No, I don't think so.
8: All right. Ed, I wonder if you'd call my mother the first chance you get. She might be a little worried.
11: Don't have to. She called the office before we left.
8: Oh.
11: I think I convinced her on call.
9: That's fine.
8: Right, Ed, thanks.
9: How about it, Parrish? Anything else you can give us that might help him?
10: I don't know. It's going to take a lot of front. Only one way you can get that.
8: Yeah.
10: You better get yourself a good fix.
8: I left Captain Kearney, Ed Jacobs, and the narcotic suspect, Stan Parrish, on the corner of Western and Wilshire and made my way to Red's hotel on West 54th Street. I went up to the second floor and found his door open. I walked in, read him.
12: What's the matter now? You wired a gun?
8: Don't tell me you're counting this time. You took
12: the what's the matter with the gun, Doc?
8: No, not before I get what's coming to me. You and your lousy punks.
12: What are you talking about? Where's Santa Max?
8: Ed, I hope. Now leaves only you to deal with. I should have known better the first time when you had me camped. I should have gotten out right then.
12: What's in your craw, guy? Come on, let's settle.
8: You know what? Now look for yourself. Fix G. You didn't think you'd beat me for this, did you?
12: I don't know what you're talking about.
8: There's more in this than me. If you don't square up this thing with us, there's ways of taking care of you. I'm on the lam anyway. Now one more beef isn't going to make that
12: put
8: much that difference.
12: Gun down, will you? Now let's talk it out. It doesn't make sense. If you've been beat, then so have I.
8: Don't try to sell me that line. Get both of them out. I know they're here. Now come on, get them out here.
12: Will you watch that gun, will you? I don't know what you're getting at, Lindsay. They're not here. Didn't you see them, Max and Stan?
8: Sure, I saw them. That's why I'm here. I gave them the money, 6 yards of it, and that's what I got, powdered sugar. Now you start explaining, smart guy.
12: It's the truth. I don't know where they are. I gave Stan and Max 20 ounces to take to you. I told Stan to make the meet with you inside the restaurant. Max is supposed to be the lookout.
8: Oh, yeah, sure.
12: So help me. I don't get it. Two of them never tried anything like this before. Weren't you tipped off at all? Maybe the way they acted. Something they said.
8: No, nothing. That moot Stan was a little unhappy. He said he wanted a fix and you wouldn't give it to him.
12: That's right, I wouldn't.
8: Well, then you should have known better. It's no time to get stingy with him when he's going to make a deal for you.
12: You know what happened the last time he took a fix before a job. I sent him out to that park to watch you. He ends up by tamping you. I'm leveling with you, Lindsay. I think we've both been taken. I still don't get it, though. I can't understand why they'd run out on me.
8: Now, look, I haven't got the time to draw you pictures, mister. All I know is my dough's gone and you haven't delivered the stuff. Now, you get with it.
12: Now, wait a minute. How do I know for sure?
8: What?
12: How do I know you didn't get the real merchandise and you took care of Max and Stan? How do I know you didn't build a frame?
8: Oh, sure. That's why I'm back here. I got 20 ounces free and I want another 20. I met those mooches of yours and took care of them all by myself. Now, that makes a lot of sense, doesn't it?
12: Mm-hmm.
8: Now, get off it, Red. You're not going to pull him off me out of this. I paid my 6 G's and I want the merchandise. Full 20 ounces and I want it right now.
12: You're crazy. I can't do that. You have to give me time. We don't keep this stuff here. It isn't mine in the first place.
8: What are you handing me?
12: It isn't. I'm just the middleman, that's all. You'll have to give me time. Maybe we can work out something for you.
8: You bet you're going to work out something for me. You got my 6 G's. Why'd you try and big shot me in the first place?
12: Now, calm down, Mark.
8: Trying to make me believe you were the big man. You ought to get wise to yourself, Red. Why should I deal with a middleman? I can probably buy the junk cheaper from your boss. Now, where's he?
12: You couldn't buy it at 2 G's an ounce. He wouldn't sell it to you. I handle all his stuff. I'm the only one he works through.
8: What makes you so special? You can't even handle a 20-ounce deal and keep it straight.
12: Now, stay cool, will you? Give me 24 hours.
8: What am I supposed to be doing in the meantime?
12: Same thing I'll be doing, worrying about getting that stuff back.
8: Why try and cover up? Your mooches ran out on you.
12: Maybe. I want to make sure I'll get the word out.
8: Yeah?
12: I'll find out what happened.
8: Before I left Red, we set up a meet for the following night in his hotel room at 7 p.m. Then I left, went downtown to an all-night drugstore and put in calls to Captain Kearney and my partner, Ed Jacobs. I briefed them on what had happened with Red, and the captain set it up for the three of us to meet early that morning and plan the next move. The meeting point was down off Gallardo Street, alongside the Santa Fe train yards.
11: Joe, over here.
8: Hi, Ed. Captain.
9: Hi. You're a little late. Anything happen?
8: Well, I did some doubling back. Wanted to make sure I wasn't followed.
11: Things worked out with Red, huh? No trouble?
8: Well, not so far, no. I think he went for my story. He said he's going to do some checking around, though. Try to find out what happened to Stan and Max.
9: Yeah, I halfway figured that.
11: That story you told him, I thought if Red bought that, you'd be in.
8: He didn't buy it that far. I guess it made an impression waving a gun at him, but he still has some doubts.
11: What else can you do to get yourself in solid? You've cried about it, everything, Joe.
9: I've been kicking around an idea. It might work for you. I don't know.
8: Yeah?
9: Put on a phony shakedown for him. Might give you a chance to show him how tough you're supposed to be. What do you think?
8: Well, maybe. Ought to help out if we stage it, right?
9: When's your next meet with Red?
8: 7 o'clock tonight, his hotel.
9: Room 231, that it?
8: Yeah, that's right. How do you want to work it?
9: Oh, I'll get a couple of men from Metro Division, have them in uniform. We better have them work in a radio car.
8: Mm-hmm.
9: We're going to have a good reason for him breaking in on you.
11: How about a 4:15, Skipper? Joe could go up to the room, pick an argument with Red, and make noise, a lot of loud talking.
8: Yeah, that sounds okay.
9: All right. Both of the men in the radio car will be thoroughly briefed. You'll know what to do Friday. You're out to sell yourself. Act as tough as you think you have to.
8: All right, I'll give it a try.
9: Play it up to the hilt. You give Red the least idea the shakedown's a phony and we're washed up.
8: Yeah.
9: Phone me at the office as soon as you can, the inside line. We'll be waiting for the call.
8: Right. And just one more thing.
9: Yeah?
8: How about that apartment house Stan was going to show you last night? The place where Red's supposed to pick up the junk?
11: He pointed the place out all right. It's going to take some checking.
8: How do you mean?
11: Stan said he drove Red to this apartment house about a dozen times. Always had to stay in the car, though. Red went in alone. Didn't know which apartment Red went to.
8: Well, can't we check him out, Captain?
9: Got some men on it now. Going to take a little time. Big layout.
8: All right.
9: 47 apartments.
8: I left Ed and Captain Kearney and caught a streetcar back to my hotel. I had some scrambled eggs, toast, and coffee in the grill next door, and then I went up to my room and got a couple hours' sleep. Late that afternoon, I took in the show at a newsreel theater, had a bite to eat, and then headed out for Red's hotel on West 54th Street. I got there a few minutes before 7. Red was waiting. Apparently, he'd failed to dig up any information on what had happened to his two operators, Stan and Max. I accused him again of trying to swindle me out of $6,000. I demanded the 20 ounces of heroin. Red had nothing to offer but apologies.
13: All right, relax, will you? Take it easy. I'll work out something.
8: Take it easy, nothing. You do enough of that for the both of us. You sit there and listen to that radio. Why don't you get out and hustle up those two mooches of yours and get my dough back?
13: All right. You don't have to scream. I said I'd work something out.
8: All right, then start working. Get it. The dough or the white stuff. I gotta have it by the end of the week.
13: What do you want to do? Have it all over the hotel? Keep it down, will you?
8: Why? You take me for 6 G's and I'm supposed to play it nice? Now come off it, mister.
13: I didn't take you for 6 G's.
8: Those two mules did, and you own them. Either you square this up or everybody in the business is going to know about this.
13: It's got into you anyway. You've been boozing it up today?
8: Don't you worry about me. I'll take care of my end. Real big operator, huh, Red? You had all the H. You handled everything. A real big shot, aren't you?
13: All right, forget it.
8: Red, the big wheel. He handles all kinds of deals. 50 cents to $5. After that, they get too big for him.
13: I said forget it, Lindsay.
8: When this one gets around, they're going to laugh you right out of the business. You can go back to selling razor blades. And knock that radio off. I'm sick of hearing it.
13: You got quiet down.
8: You think you're ready to handle it, do you?
13: I told you I'd try and work out something for you. Now, playing tough's going to get you nothing. You ought to know that. What's that?
8: What's it sound like? Yeah, who is it?
14: Police officers, open up.
8: What is this? What do you got in your
13: hand? Shut up, will you? Take it easy. Can't tag us for anything.
14: All right, open up.
8: Well, I'm getting out of here. I'm not going through any shakedown.
13: You're out of your mind? Hold it. All right, I didn't mean to keep you waiting. Come on in, officers.
15: What's all the noise about up here?
13: Nothing. I just had a friendly argument, that's all.
15: Can I see your identification?
13: Sure.
15: You, stay put.
8: Yeah.
15: Harry, better shake him down.
16: Yeah, right.
15: All right, back against the wall.
8: Okay.
9: Come on, hands behind your head. Keep them in.
8: You bastard, lousy fuzz. Come back, grab the other one. All right, good. Both of them.
13: You crazy fool. Now what do we do?
8: You don't have to worry about the other one. He's out cold. Take the gun off this one here. I'll get his handcuffs.
13: Why'd you have to do it? Why'd you have to start something?
8: I told you I can't afford a shakedown. You ought to know that.
15: Better give it up, both of you. You're not going to get away with it.
8: Shut up, dude.
15: You won't go far.
8: Come on, Red. Help me drag him over here.
13: What are you going to do?
8: A fed post here. All right, get his wrists around here. That's it. I'll hold him.
13: Lindsay, you're out of your mind. What do we do with him now?
8: I'll worry about that. How's his partner?
13: Well, nothing doing. He's still out.
8: All right, now, cop, let's have it. What's the idea of the shakedown?
15: Well, we pick you up again, you'll get the idea.
16: on, let's have it.
13: Why don't you lay off? That's not going to get us out of this.
16: For a big dealer, you got a lot of chicken in you. Now, look, cop, give. Why the shakedown?
15: You're wasting your time.
16: Maybe I can change your mind.
13: Lindsay, you're crazy. Put that gun away.
16: Now, come on, cop, talk. Who gave you the tip-off?
13: Put the gun away, will you? It's only going to get us in deeper.
16: I want some answers. These fuzz didn't come along by accident. There had to be a tip-off.
13: How do you know? You were talking up a storm in here, making a lot of noise. Somebody in the hotel could have complained. Come on, get out of here.
16: And leave the two of them behind to identify us? That ain't going to work.
13: It's got to. What else can we do?
16: We can kill them.
13: You're out of your mind.
16: I can kill them right now.
13: You'll do it alone, Lindsay. I'm getting out.
16: We still got business to do.
13: I'm not looking for a murder right now. Come on, give it up. Let's get out of here.
16: As soon as we leave, we're going to have to start running. I won't be good for more than a day in this town. What do I do about my deal?
13: Come on, we can talk about it later. Come on,
16: we can talk right now. You handed me the stall long enough. I got 24 hours left. I want it settled.
13: Okay, I'll talk to the big man. I promise you.
16: I want to have a meet with him.
13: I don't know.
16: Now, you listen. That $6,000 buy was a drop in the bucket. I want to buy more. If the big guy's ready, so am I.
13: You got the money?
16: I got it. Cash. Now, how about the meet? How about it, Red?
13: Okay, I'll set it up.
8: Red got his things together, and we took the rear fire escape that led down to a service alley behind the hotel. Before the two of us separated, we agreed that Red would call me at my hotel at 10 o'clock the following morning. I wasn't altogether sure, but it seemed as though the act I'd put on at the phony shakedown had impressed Red quite a bit. Before I went back to my hotel, I called Ed Jacobs and Captain Kearney and briefed them on the developments. At 10 o'clock the next morning, I was waiting with a phone in my hotel room. At 10:15, Red called.
17: I talked to the big man this morning. I told him what you wanted.
16: Yeah? What's the answer?
17: It's gotta be a fast deal, cash and carry.
16: Well, I'm ready. Is he?
17: I think so. Took a lot of talking.
16: All right. What about the meat?
17: Pick up at your hotel. I'll take you to it.
16: When?
17: 8 o'clock tonight.
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8: Tuesday, August 16th, 10:33 a.m. As soon as I got word from Red about the meet he'd set up for me with the big man, I called Captain Kearney on the inside line and briefed him on the way things stood. He said he'd have three teams of men ready to tail me and cover the meet. They'd work alternately in three-way radio cars in order to reduce the risk of discovery to the minimum. He also told me the check of tenants was continuing at the East Hollywood apartment house where Red apparently was picking up his supply of heroin for distribution. So far, the detail of men assigned to the job had failed to uncover any definite leads. At 8 minutes past 8 o'clock that night, Red picked me up at my hotel, and together we drove out along Alhambra Avenue. We parked alongside the edge of a private golf course just north of the Ocean Highway.
13: Smoke?
16: Okay, thanks.
13: Got a match?
16: Yeah. Well, what about it? We've been here 15 minutes already.
13: A lot of time. Deals like this, the boss doesn't like to hurry things.
16: Yeah, well, maybe he ought to get with it.
13: Relax, will you?
16: So we waited. 9:30, 10 o'clock, 10:30, 11. Still no sign of the big man. 11:30, 11:45, no sign.
13: What time you got, Lindsay?
16: 10 minutes to midnight. Have you got any ideas?
13: Yeah, I guess I can tell you now.
16: Well, you make this one real good, will you? It's been a long wait.

0: Yeah, I guess I can tell you now.
1: Well, you make this one real good, will you? It's been a long wait.
0: Boss wants to make sure about you, that's all. He's checking his contacts where you said you operate up around Fresno, isn't that right?
1: All right, so he's checking on me. What's he want, a blood sample?
0: He's careful. He wants to make sure. If it didn't show, this is what he told me to tell you.
1: Yeah?
0: If you're cleared all around with his contacts, a meet's set for tomorrow afternoon.
1: Where?
0: I'll get to it. The deal's this. You said you wanted a big buy. The boss has got it.
1: How much?
0: 2 kilos. Same good stuff you sampled, high-grade Mexican. You can get it at 10 grand a kilo.
1: Well, that's not bad if it's good quality. What's the breakdown?
0: It's 40% good. You're getting a fat discount, you know that.
1: Well, that depends. 2 kilos, 10 G's apiece, 20,000 bucks.
0: You got it, cash and carry.
1: That's a lot of scratch to get together in a hurry.
0: You got a whole day. No dough, no junk.
1: All right, I'll get it. Where's the meet?
0: Out by South Pasadena. They're holding a big flower show in the neighborhood. You'll meet him there. Contact me for the time.
1: When'll it be? When do I meet him?
0: When you got the 20,000.
2: 11:15 p.m. Red drove me back downtown and dropped me off at 4th and Main. Before we separated, he told me he'd call me early the following afternoon regarding the time of the meet with the big man, providing I had the $20,000 for the narcotics buy. 1 a.m. After stopping off at a cafeteria and then a coffee counter to make sure I wasn't being tailed, I got to a public telephone, put in a call to Captain Kearney.
3: South Pasadena, a flower show sometime tomorrow afternoon, that right?
1: Yeah, that's it, Captain.
3: All right, we'll cover it all the way.
1: Well, how about the money? What do you think?
3: You got a little with you, haven't you?
1: A little, yeah.
3: Okay, fake it the best way you know how. We'll be around. As soon as you make sure the guy has the junk with him, pass the signal, we'll move in.
1: Right.
3: Something else. You get any lead at all on the big man tonight?
1: No, nothing. How about you?
3: Good piece of luck. I think we got him spotted.
2: Before he hung up, Captain Kearney told me that the careful screening of tenants in the East Hollywood apartment house pointed out to them by Stan had netted a couple of prime suspects. They were an elderly couple, a Mr. and Mrs. Thomas Leslie. Besides the fact that he had a narcotics record in the East, Mr. Leslie operated a secondhand bookstore on Beverly Boulevard, which apparently was being visited often by known narcotics peddlers. Early the following afternoon, Red called me at my hotel room and I told him I had the $20,000 for the buy. He picked me up at 1:45 p.m. I flashed a stack of money containing mostly $1 bills and he seemed satisfied. He drove me out to the site of the flower show in South Pasadena, a large glass domed conservatory just off the Arroyo Seco Freeway.
0: Let's head back this way, huh?
1: Yeah.
0: Sure nice flowers, huh? Just beautiful.
1: How many times are we going to have to cover this route? I've seen everything twice already.
0: Won't be long. A couple of minutes. Oh, this way. Come on. Yeah, they sure pretty.
1: Look, I don't get any of this. If we got business, why can't it be in private? This your big man's idea of a joke?
0: It's protection, Wendy. He's got to be careful. I guess he figures this is the last place they'd look for.
1: We'll make another round of this place. We'll stand out like a sore thumb.
0: Oh, relax. You'll make the buy. Coming up right now.
1: What?
0: Come on, follow me. Tom, what do you say?
4: Oh, hi, you're in. What do you think of my gladiola entries? Those up there. When you say they're beauties?
0: Yeah, they're real great, huh?
4: Took me 3.5 years to get blooms like that. South African species, you know, the Chilsea type. Raised them right in a little greenhouse back of our place.
0: Yeah.
4: You see, the scarlets and the whites, those are mine.
0: Yeah. Oh, Tom, I'd like to have you meet that friend of mine. Lindsay, this is Tom.
1: Hi.
4: How do you do? What do you think of my entries? Raised every one of them from seeds, Lindsay. They take a lot of care.
1: Yeah, they're all right.
4: Plenty of care, especially those, the South African type. They take a good, stiff, sandy loam, quality fertilizer, just the right kind of heat and water. Takes a lot of work. Proud of them.
1: Yeah. Look, I haven't got too much time to spend. Maybe we better talk outside, huh?
4: Yes, that takes quite a lot of work. Beautiful blooms. You have all the money with you?
1: All of it. You got 2 kilos?
4: That's correct. You can go out the side way. Hey, Red, you follow behind. Keep an eye open.
0: Right, sir.
4: This way. Sorry for the delay. It's necessary sometimes.
1: Yeah.

0: You came out in red. You double-checked. You weren't followed.
1: I double-checked. I've been doing business longer in red.
0: Hmm. Maybe we can make it a permanent tie. Out here. My car's this way.
1: You always make deals in the open, public places?
0: Not always. It has its advantages.
1: You sure this is the HI sample? No, I don't want another phony buy.
0: It's no phony. You can be sure of that. Here's the car. Well, the money.
1: Well, you show me the stuff. Red knows I got the money.
0: Red?
2: Yeah, Tom.
0: The money. You saw it before you brought him here?
2: Yeah, he showed it to me.
1: Right here in my pocket. Have a look if you want. Now, come on. I can't afford to camp on this thing.
0: All right. Keep a lookout, Red.
2: All right.
0: In the car, Lindsay.
1: Mm-hmm.
0: There. Under the dashboard here. I always find that's the best place. You have a car, of course.
1: I'll go back with Red.
0: All right. There you are. 2 kilos. Now the money.
1: What about breaking the package? How do I know it's not more powdered sugar?
0: Of course it's not. Wait a minute. What is this? Those men coming up to the car.
1: Right, take it easy, mister.
0: I'm getting out of here. Hey, let go.
3: Come here.
0: Let go.
4: No.
0: All right,
3: Joe.
4: I got him.
1: Hold him, Ed. I'll shake him down.
5: We got the other one. Red. No trouble.
1: Good. Okay, he's clean.
0: Red. Stupid Red. I should have known. I should have known.
5: Joe, good work. Stuff all day?
1: Yeah, 2 kilos.
5: Want us to take him back in our car, Skipper?
2: All right. We'll take in the other one. Meet you at the parking lot gate. We'll follow you in.
1: Right. All right, mister. This way.
0: Look, let me ask you a favor. Won't take a minute.
5: Yeah?
0: Let me call my wife. I want to let her know what's happened. I want her to come out here and get my flowers. I got some valuable plants in that show.
5: I'll be taken care of. Your wife couldn't make it anyway. She was picked up an hour ago.
0: No, couldn't be. What's going to happen? Every dollar I own, all my merchandise, 2 kilos, best quality, all of it.
1: We'll take care of that. Come on, let's go.
0: Well, I got those beautiful plants. You can do that much for me. Let me go back and get my flowers. They're prize gladiolas. It won't hurt anything, will it? Just let me take some with me. Just a few till I get back.
1: Why bother? They won't last that long.
6: The story you have just heard was true. The names were changed to protect the innocent.
7: On December 4th, trial was held in Superior Court, Department 84, City and County of Los Angeles, State of California. In a moment, the results of that trial.
6: And now here is our star, Jack Webb.
1: Thank you, George Fenneman. 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
7: Thomas Leslie and William Red Forrester were filed on in the District Attorney's Office for violation of the State Health and Safety Code, Section 11500. Both men were tried in Superior Court and found guilty of the charge. The violation carries a penalty of imprisonment in the state penitentiary for not less than 5, nor more than 10 years. Because of their cooperation in the investigation and apprehension of the narcotics gang ringleaders, Stan Parrish and Max Higby were given 1-year sentences in the county jail with 5 years probation. just heard Dragnet, a series of authentic cases from official files. Technical advice comes from the Office of Chief of Police W.H. Parker, Los Angeles Police Department. Heard tonight were Barney Phillips and Stacey Harris. Script by Jim Moser. Music by Walter Schumann. Hal Gibney speaking.
6: 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Next, it's David Harding and Counter Spy on NBC.
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9: Dangerous Assignment, starring Brian Donlevy as Steve Mitchell.

0: Yeah, danger is my assignment. I get sent to a lot of places I can't even pronounce. They all spell the same thing, though, trouble. But when I walk into the commissioner's office, I don't realize this assignment's going to prove that sometimes the best way to stop one fight is to start another one. Morning, Commissioner. You sent for me?
1: Steve, I don't think you're going to like this assignment.
0: Well, break it to me gently, then. What am I supposed to do?
1: Step in the middle of a fight between two women?
0: Oh, brother, anything but that, Commissioner.
1: It's vitally important we patch up a family squabble, Steve, because of a lease our government has, or had, I should say, on a certain strategic mining property in the Belgian Congo.
0: What's the trouble?
1: That lease expired a month ago. We've been trying to get the owners of the property together so we could negotiate another lease, but it seems the ladies aren't on speaking terms.
0: Oh, that sounds just peachy for me.
1: One is the widow of Aristide Bergerot, the original owner. The other is Bergerot's sister. These two women now own the mining property jointly.
0: Well, what are they beefing about, Commissioner?
1: Who knows? Whatever it is, it's caused a serious breach between them. We've been informed there's a lawsuit in the offing.
0: Oh, great. Nothing like a lawsuit to tie up an estate.
1: Meanwhile, the mine remains idle, and we need those strategic minerals desperately, Steve. Get down to the Congo, to the Bergerot estate in Leopoldville, and find out what this is all about. Well, that's it. You've got your assignment. Good luck.
2: Transcribed.
3: 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At all those places of the world where danger and intrigue walk hand in hand, there you will find Steve Mitchell on another Dangerous Assignment. 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
0: Sure, I've got my assignment. Carry an olive branch down to the Belgian Congo and see if I can patch up a quarrel that stands in the way of our renewing a lease on a vitally important hunk of mining property. It's late Friday afternoon when my plane lands, and Greg Carlson of the American Consulate in Leopoldville is there to meet me. We pile into his car and head out for the Bergerot.
4: I'm sure glad to see you, Steve. Maybe you can get this mess straightened out.
0: What started this feud, do you know?
4: Yeah, a chapeau. A frilly little bonnet costing all of $10.
0: What happened?
4: Well, it turned out to be a favorite hat of Mademoiselle's. That's Bergerot's sister. And Toto massacred it.
0: Toto?
4: A French poodle. He belongs to Madame. That's Bergerot's widow.
0: So a dog chews up a hat and away we go, huh?
4: Well, one thing led to another in Wango. A lawsuit is in the works.
0: Because of the hat?
4: Oh, no. That happened a long time ago. Since then, many rumors and insinuations all spread around by both camps. You want to hear the latest word?
0: Sure.
4: There seems to be some question as to the widow's claim to her half of the Bergerot estate.
0: What?
4: Mademoiselle's friends seem to think that maybe Madame is a phony, that Aristide Bergerot never married.
0: Do they have any proof of this?
4: Oh, no. But here's the way the story goes. The widow claims that she and Bergerot were married in a small Belgian town during the early part of the war. He was a flyer and got himself killed in a crash shortly afterward.
0: Well, there must be a record of the marriage.
4: Oh, no, no. The town hall and the files were destroyed in an air raid.
0: Doesn't the widow have a marriage license?
4: No.
0: Great.
4: That is, she did have one, but it's been misplaced. Interesting, huh?
0: Very.
4: So the battle rages. Now they're started in on Henri.
0: And just who is Henri?
4: He's on the widow's team. Sort of a boyfriend, I guess. She met him a couple of months ago. Nice sort of a guy, but Scuttlebutt said he's a fortune hunter, that he made a play for Mademoiselle and she turned him down. Madame caught him on the rebound.
0: Hey, about this lawsuit, Greg, how far has that progressed?
4: Well, it hasn't reached the courts yet, and it won't if Van Leuven has anything to say about it. He's the family lawyer.
0: He handling the case?
4: Like a hot potato. Poor little guy's on the spot, right in the middle of the beef. He doesn't know what to do.
0: If he goes through with the case, Mademoiselle gets sore. If he doesn't, Madame blows her top, huh?
4: Yeah. Oh, there's the entrance to the estate up ahead, Steve. The big gates on the left.
0: Hey, looks like quite a layout.
4: Oh, it is. Everything but gold doorknobs. I wonder where the gatekeeper is.
2: Is it locked?
4: Not usually.
2: Well, allow me. Okay, Greg, come ahead. Hey, wait a minute, hold it. Car coming down from the house.
4: Yeah, at a good clip, too. Now, looks like Henri's car, a little souped-up job.
2: Oh, brother.
4: Well, what do you know, the widow herself.
2: Yeah, she always drive like that.
4: Oh, so I understand. A real fiend on the road.
2: She'd better slow down or she isn't going to make that curve.
4: Yeah, she's really... Hey, she isn't going to make it.
5: Can you get in on that side, Steve?
2: Yeah, I think so. If I can force the door. There it is.
4: Are you okay?
5: Out cold.
2: Must have banged her head against the wheel.
4: Steve, the car's caught fire.
2: Yeah, come on, let's get her out of here.
4: How is she, Mr. Van Leuven?
6: Well, she's regained consciousness. Doctor says she would be all right. A few bruises, nothing more.
4: Oh, glad to hear that. Oh, this is Steve Mitchell.
6: Ah, Monsieur Mitchell, how do you do?
7: Mr. Van Leuven?
6: Most fortunate it was that you and Monsieur Carlson arrived at the scene of the accident as quickly as you did. Foolish girl. She drives like a maniac.
7: Yeah, she really tore out of this place. Where was she going in such a hurry?
6: Into town, I suppose.
7: And she wasn't staying around for our meeting, huh?
6: No. When she learned of your coming, she made it quite clear to me that she would not discuss the lease until the matter of her right to the estate was settled.
7: I'd like to talk with Mademoiselle Bergerot, the sister. Is she around?
6: She was to be. I myself talked with her on the telephone last night and arranged. But this morning I learned that she was gone.
7: Gone? Where?
6: And another of our hunting trips into the jungle.
7: Oh, fine. When do we expect her back?
6: No. Who knows, monsieur?
7: About this lawsuit...
6: Oh, idiotic. Sheer nonsense, Monsieur Mitchell. And I have told Madame Bergerot so. Still, Madame insists...
7: I see. One more thing. Did Madame say anything about the accident, how she suddenly lost control of this Henri's car?
6: She admitted traveling at high speed. Then the car swerved. That's all she remembers.
7: Okay, Mr. Van Leuven, thanks.
6: Now, if you will excuse me.
7: Sure.
6: Well, Steve, looks like you're off to a great start. Madame refuses to talk to you, and Mademoiselle slips away into the jungle. What do we do now?
7: I'd like to have another look at the scene of that accident. Come on.
4: Find anything, Steve?
7: Yeah, I think so. Come here. Here, take a look at this.
4: Steering rod?
7: Uh-huh. Look at this brake here. A little too clean cut.
4: Might have been worked over with a hacksaw.
7: Yeah. Tell me, Greg, how far is the Bergerot hunting lodge from here?
4: Oh, inland, about 80 miles. Why?
7: I think I'll run up there and have a talk with Mademoiselle.
4: Well, River Steven can get you to St. Garou by morning. We can just about make it if we leave right now. It's an old paddle wheeler.
7: Let's go. Shortly after dark, we pull up at the steamship office. I get myself a ticket to St. Garou, and then I walk out on the dock where Greg is waiting.
4: You all set, Steve?
2: Yep.
4: That gangway's over here.
7: Mm-hmm.
4: You sure you don't want me to come along?
7: Oh, you'd better stick around here in town and keep eyes on things.
4: All right. I'll take care of...
8: Uh-oh. Well. Monsieur Carlson, this is a surprise.
4: Oh, hello, Henri. How are you?
8: Oh, fine, thank you. Taking a little trip?
4: Oh, no, I was just seeing a friend of mine off. Steve Mitchell, Henri Hubert.
8: Enchanté, monsieur.
7: Mr. Hubert, you going aboard, too?
8: Oh, yes. A little pleasure trip. I like to get away like this on occasion. I find the river journey most relaxing. We'd better hurry aboard, Monsieur Mitchell.
7: Right.
8: Goodbye, Monsieur Carlson.
4: Now have a good trip.
7: Oh, that's Henri Hubert, huh? Madame's boyfriend.
4: Yeah. I wonder what he's up to.
7: A pleasure trip, he said. Well, I'd better shove off. I'll see you when I get back, Greg.
4: Yeah, and take care, Steve.
0: A few minutes later, I'm parked in a deck chair as the steamer pulls out into the river and the lights of Leopoldville fade away in the night behind us. I wait there for another half hour, hoping friend Henri will stroll by, but he doesn't. I decide to go looking for him.
7: Just as I'm walking along a deserted section of the deck, somebody suddenly darts out of the shadows and throws a perfect block on me. I crash into the rail. Before I can shake the cobwebs out of my brain, that somebody grabs my feet and flips me overboard.

just a moment, Brian Donlevy will continue his dangerous assignment. Every American benefits from the hard work and strong influence of the scouting movement in building a better nation in which to live. And during this anniversary week celebration, scouts throughout the nation will rededicate themselves to the Scout Oath. The purpose of this rededication is to instill in the minds and hearts of all young men a deeper sense of obligation to preserve at any cost the heritage of America. When you see the scouts wearing their uniforms this week, you'll know that young America is steadfastly holding to the high standards of citizenship instilled by the Boy Scouts of America since the founding in 1910. Now, if you'd like to become a unit leader in their program of character building and training for good citizenship, please contact your local Boy Scout Council office.

0: Now back to Dangerous Assignment and Brian Donlevy as Steve Mitchell.
1: When I pop up to the surface of the water again, I see the boat sliding by me in the night. Then I realize I'm being drawn in towards one of the giant paddle wheels. I try to swim away, but the suction's too strong for me. Finally, I close to the side, double up my legs, and kick out. It shoots me out far enough so the wheel clears me by a foot. Now a couple of the passengers spot me floundering around in the water. Pretty soon somebody tosses me a line and hauls me up on deck.
2: Why? What's up with it?
1: Eh? Oh, sorry.
2: Let me give you a hand.
1: Thanks.
3: Well, close escape, monsieur.
1: You're telling me. Good thing you guys spotted me and tossed the rope.
3: Monsieur, I suggest you retire to your cabin and change your clothes as soon as possible. I know this jungle climate. It's not good to stand around wet.
1: Yeah, good advice, but I don't happen to have a cabin.
3: In that case, monsieur, permit me. My name is Pournoy. Please use my cabin.
1: Well, thanks.
3: Come, monsieur.
2: I will fetch your bag, monsieur Mitchell.
1: Thanks, Henri.
3: Ah, here we are, monsieur. A word of caution, monsieur.
1: What do you mean?
3: I know these river boats quite well. In the future, it would be much safer to leave your valuables with the captain.
1: Valuables?
3: Jewelry, perhaps. A diamond, an unofficial transaction. I have traveled this river for years, monsieur. I know the types of business that flourish here.
1: Well, I've been taken for a lot of things in my day, but never a diamond runner.
3: Come in.
2: Suitcase, Monsieur Mitchell.
1: Ah, thanks, Harry.
2: Oh, this attempt on your life, it upsets me greatly.
1: Me too.
2: You know, in some way, I feel rather responsible for you.
1: How so?
2: Oh, because of our mutual friend, you are with back on the dock.
1: Oh, you mean Greg Clarkson?
2: Oh, yes, a most charming person.
1: Yeah, you've known him long?
2: No, only since the Bergerot cocktail party of some 2 months ago. You see, Madame Bergerot, a dear friend of mine, invited me. And Greg Carlson, of course, was the guest of Mademoiselle.
1: Wait a minute. He was with Mademoiselle Bergerot?
2: Ah, oui. Madame's sister-in-law. Mademoiselle and Carlson at one time were rather interested in each other.
1: I see.
2: But, alas, Mademoiselle has always had many suitors besides Greg. He has not spoken of her lately. A broken romance, perhaps. Eh bien, we do not wish to speak of such things, eh?
1: Yeah, that's probably it. I change into dry clothes, wondering why Greg didn't mention his friendship with Mademoiselle Bergerot. Could be the reason Henri came up with. On the other hand, could be something else. At dawn, we dock at the little river port of Sankaru. I go ashore and look up a guy whose name Greg had given me, a white hunter named Stryker. I hire him to take me to the Bergerot hunting lodge, and an hour later, we're deep in the jungle.
4: Lodge isn't too much further, Mitchell.
1: That's good. This is pretty rugged country, Stryker.
4: Yeah. Is it Mademoiselle Bergerot you want to see?
1: Yeah.
4: I doubt very much if you'll find her at the lodge.
1: Oh?
4: I saw her in Sankaru yesterday. She said something about trying a hunt in the Italic hunt. That's to the west of here, you
1: think you could find them?
4: Well, we shouldn't have any trouble tracking them. This is the fork of the trail we're coming to now. One branch leads toward the lodge, the other one towards the Italic hunt. We just take this branch.
1: What's the matter?
4: That's strange. Quite a few tracks from the west heading for the lodge.
1: You think the hunting party came back?
4: It'd be an awfully short trip for them if they did. Look, you better stay here, Mitchell. I'll go along the trail a bit for looks.
1: Stryker disappears around the bend in the trail. I light a cigarette. My lighter slips out of my hand. I bend over to pick it up. The slug bounces off a rock beside me. I hit the dirt. A moment later, Stryker pounds into sight.
4: Mitchell, what happened?
1: Somebody trying to play bullseye with me.
4: I heard somebody moving on the trail ahead of me. Just for the shot. Come on.
1: We start carefully along the trail, and I'm giving Stryker and his gun a few side glances. He could have done it. Then we round a bend in the trail, and there, right in front of us, is a woman with a rifle.
5: What? Oh, Stryker.
4: What? Mademoiselle Bergerot.
5: As I heard a shot, I came back to investigate.
4: Oh? I thought you'd gone hunting in the Apala country.
5: We did, but two of the bearers were clawed rather badly. I canceled the trip and we returned. We were almost to the lodge when I heard the shot. Was it either of you who fired it?
4: No, no. Oh, this is Steve Mitchell. He's been looking for you.
5: For me, monsieur?
1: Yeah, here are my credentials.
5: United States government agent.
1: You and your sister-in-law own a piece of strategic mining property formerly leased to us.
5: Oh, yes.
1: The lease has expired, and we've been trying to renew it, but you and your sister-in-law seem to be involved in some sort of a dispute and can't get together. That's why I'm here.
5: I see. Come, let us return to the lodge. This trouble between myself and Annalise.
1: That's your brother's widow?
5: Yes. It is idiotic, all of it. I have come to realize that more and more the last few days. Foolish things, hurtful things were said by both of us. I personally would like to put an end to it, but that is up to her.
1: I see. There's a rumor that she's a phony, wasn't ever married to your brother.
5: I did not start that rumor, but I have heard it. I do not know what to think. When I received letters from my brother during the war, he mentioned the romance with Amalie. Then there was no news for some time, and finally a letter from Amalie telling of my brother's death. She said they had been married shortly before.
1: Oh?
5: I invited her to live with me. I never questioned her story until the rumor started. Then I found it strange she could not produce the wedding certificate. She said she must have misplaced it.
4: There's the lodge up ahead, Mitchell.
1: Yeah, I... That looks like Henri Aubert waiting there.
5: Oh, yes, it is Amalie's friend.
2: Ah, we meet again, Monsieur Michel.
1: So we do, Henri.
5: Monsieur Michel has come to try and patch up the family feud, don't we?
2: Ah, then we have the same purpose, monsieur.
1: Do we?
2: Oh, bien sûr. That is why I made a trip up here, to do what I could to settle the differences between Celeste here and Amalie. This trouble has gone on long enough.
1: Well, I'm afraid you didn't do so well settling your friend Amalie's trouble.
2: How do you mean?
1: You loaned her your car.
2: Not a car.
1: She had an accident.
5: What?
1: Only it wasn't an accident. The steering rod had been sawed almost through.
2: Oh, no, no, but this is incredible.
5: Was she hurt badly?
1: No, she's going to be all right, but this comes as a big surprise to both of you, apparently.
2: But of course it does. No, I suggest we return to her immediately.
5: Yes, at once.
1: We start back along the trail to Saint Croix. Stryker leads the way. Celeste is next. Henri follows her, and I bring up in the rear. Then I hear a few faint crackles of brush behind us. Somebody's following. I let the others go on ahead without saying anything. I slip to one side and hide in the brush. After a moment, a figure with a gun slips into sight. I let him get close. Then I lunge at him and knock the gun out of his hand. Well, my friend Flournoy from the riverboat.
6: Monsieur Mitchell.
1: Suddenly he jerks a knife out, lunges at me, but I lock his wrist and bend it back. He twists away from me and slips and falls. Right onto his own knife. I search him. The only item of interest is a key to a hotel room in Sakura. I figure Flournoy was just a hired killer. Maybe this key will tell me who hired him. I head into Sakura and find the hotel whose name is on the key. It's a cheap dive near the waterfront. I go upstairs, start down the dimly lit hall toward the room on the key, but I don't quite make it. Somebody steps out of the shadows behind me with a gun in my back.
4: That's far enough, Mitchell.
1: Ah, hello, Van Leeuwen. So the trusted family lawyer turns out to be the big boy of the deal.
4: Quite right.
1: I imagine you got quite a tidy offer to stir up trouble between the two women and try to block our lease renewal.
4: It was made well worth my while, Mitchell.
1: I don't get why you tried to knock off the widow.
4: The steering rod on Henri's car. I hired Flournoy to weaken that, to kill Henri, since he was trying to bring the two women together. But he lent his car to Amalie.
1: I see. You also hired Flournoy to knock me off. I gather he was to report here afterwards for the payoff, huh?
4: Yes, he was to be paid off with a bullet. But apparently you have saved me the trouble. So you may have that bullet intended for him.
1: Thanks.
4: Into that room. Quick.
1: I walk to the door. Van Leeuwen motions me to unlock it. I do.
4: Inside.
1: I walk in with Van Leeuwen behind me. Then suddenly I kick the door back at him. Knocks his gun to one side. I slam the door on his wrist. There. That ought to keep you nice and relaxed a while. And when the ladies find out who's been stirring up the trouble, I don't think I'll have much trouble getting a renewal on the lease.
2: Oh, my wrist!
1: That door just slammed shut on a lot more than your wrist.
2: What do you mean?
1: Your future, Buster.

0: Our star, Brian Donlevy, will return in just a moment. 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You'll hear comedy, drama, and musical entertainment when you set your dial to this NBC station. For comedy, we have The Bob Hope Show, Double or Nothing, and Bob and Ray, to name only a few. 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
1: Next week, Tokyo. 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
0: And that will be Steve Mitchell's dangerous assignment next week. Included in tonight's cast were Peter Leeds, Tony Barrett, Ben Wright, Betty Lou Gerson, and Paul Duboff. This is John Storm speaking. Dangerous Assignment, starring Brian Donlevy in the role of Steve Mitchell with Herb Butterfield as the commissioner, is written by Bob Reif and Adrian John Doe and is directed by Bill Karn. Be with us again next week at the same time when Brian Donlevy, starring in the role of Steve Mitchell, will embark on another transcribed dangerous assignment. Tomorrow, hear both Truth or Consequences and Father Knows Best on NBC. Both Truth or Consequences and Father Knows Best on NBC.
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5: This is Orson Welles speaking from London. The Black Museum. Here in the grim stone structure on the Thames, which houses Scotland Yard, is a warehouse of homicide. A warehouse where everyday objects, a tallow candle, for example, a mounted cat, an andiron, all are touched by murder. A bedsheet is a familiar object. You see them every night, except on rare occasions when you're roughing it. Linen is the usual material. Sometimes they're made of silk. This one is linen. It bears the imprint of the steamship Bengal Tower.
6: May I make up your bed, Miss Parsons?
7: Oh, certainly, stewardess. We're on our way, aren't we?
6: Yes, miss. That's the last we'll see of Cape Town. I'll just change your sheets, miss.
7: Thank you.
6: Fresh ones for the first night out.
5: Today, that bed sheet can be seen in the Black Museum.
8: From the annals of the Criminal Investigation Department of the London Police, we bring you the dramatic stories of the crimes recorded by the objects in Scotland Yard's Gallery of Death, the Black Museum.

0: Well, here we are, the Black Museum. Scotland Yard's very special, very particular museum of murder. If you're a student of criminology, a student with some imagination, I don't think you'll be alone here in the Black Museum. Each small card meant solely to identify crime and criminal will bring to life for you a sinister ghost. You'll walk here, attended simultaneously by killer and killed. Now here's a long-necked chemist's flask. It's meant to hold life-giving medicine, but somebody intervened. There was acid in this flask. A few pellets dropped in, dissolved. The flask was smoky with lethal vapor. Sleeping man died. Here's a bicycle, made for fun, but notice the wheels, the crumpled spokes, crushed tires. A girl rode this bike downhill, and a wire was stretched across the roadway. Ah, here we are, the sheet. A common, everyday bed sheet, stamped in one corner, SS Bengal Tower. That's a luxury liner on the route between Cape Town and Southampton. It's a nice ship, and a voyage to enjoy, particularly when you're young and homeward bound. Natalie Parsons was young and homeward bound, and very lovely. The first night out, there were two gentlemen friends to dance attendance.
1: Thank you, Miss Parsons. Oh, you make even a lieutenant's life a pleasure.
2: Why, lieutenant, I thought the Navy was the life for a young man with adventure in his soul.
1: Well, that's just the legend, but all legends come to an end. Just like the dancing tonight.
2: Mr. Morrow, holding the fort at our table all alone. Let's be nice to him, lieutenant. Hmm? I hear he knows the captain of our ship.
0: The dancing was over in the main salon. The orchestra retired for the night. High above the brilliantly illuminated decks on the dim, binnacle-lighted bridge, Captain Booth had his own thoughts as he paced away his watch.
3: I'll be all right. Full passenger list, decent crew, engines in good shape, ship all squared away, topside and below. You never know. That's the worry and the fascination of it. You never know.
0: No, Captain. You never know, do you? You never know. Ah, but such thoughts are ridiculous. Look at the three people at that table near the bar in the first-class lounge this minute. The Parsons girl. Actress, and passenger list says. The naval lieutenant. What was his name? Jeff Hennessy, that's it. And Noel Morrow. Past middle age, but quite distinguished. Heavy stockholder in the line which owns your Bengal Tower. Nice people having a fine time.
2: And this, gentleman, concludes our performance for this evening.
1: Oh, but it's early yet, Miss Parsons.
2: Well, I'm not used to the sea air, Lieutenant. I'm tired, so I'm going to bed. And thank you both for a lovely first night at sea.
1: May I see you to your cabin?
4: Hold on, I claim that privilege. You dance with her all evening, son. Now it's my turn.
2: Oh, don't fight, gentlemen. Well, not the first night out, anyway. I think we'll accede to Noel's wish tonight, Jeff.
4: Good.
2: He has some basis to his claim, you know.
4: There you are, young fellow.
1: Well, I surrender. There's plenty of time to Southampton and lots of moonlight.
0: Yes, plenty of time for fun and enjoyment and even playing at love. As the great ship knifes through the tropic seas northward, homeward bound. So Noel Morrow walks Natalie Parsons to her cabin and returns to the bar for a nightcap with Lieutenant Jeff Hennessy.
4: To Natalie, a nice girl.
1: I'll drink to that. A fine talent, I hear.
4: Yes, I saw her in a play in Johannesburg, Three-Cornered Moon. Huh? Very amusing.
1: That's so. Well, I never heard of it. Still, I'm glad I heard of Natalie Parsons. Nice girl.
4: Good-looking, too.
1: Yes, all of that and more. Well, here's to a pleasant voyage.
0: Two gentlemen converse over whiskey and soda, then repair to their respective quarters. Fall asleep. 2 a.m. 4 bells. On the bridge, the watch is changing.
5: First officer reporting we're leaving, sir.
6: Thank you, Mr. Forsyth. We're making 15 knots, course 348. All quite below.
5: Thank you, sir. I took the liberty of checking before I came topside. The watchmen are ringing their station, sir. Stewards and stewardesses turn in, sir.
6: Very well, mister. Take over. Carry on.
0: North-northeast, roughly, is the course. The ship moves on. The captain goes to his cabin. First Officer Forsyth and the quartermaster stand to on the bridge. All quiet. Below deck, the watchman makes his rounds.
7: That's a funny one. B-24 ringing for steward and stewardess both. We'll have a look.
8: What is it, man?
9: Is something wrong, sir?
8: Nothing's wrong, why?
9: Both your buzzers are ringing, sir. For your steward and stewardess both.
8: There must be a mistake. Everything here is fine.
0: The watchman is puzzled. He goes back. The buzzers have stopped. He checks the cabin list. B-24. Miss Natalie Parsons. He hesitates back to the cabin or up to the bridge. Was it a mistake he chose the bridge?
5: What is it, Peter?
9: B-24, the ladies' cabin. Single occupied, Mr. Forsyth.
5: Is it now?
9: Buzzers was ringing. I answered. A man came to the door. All I did see of him was his trouser leg and shoe. Black, both of them.
5: Well, strange things can happen on shipboard on a cruise like this, you know. You just go on with your rounds and fill out your report when you go off watch.
9: Yes, sir. Very well, sir.
5: In a few moments, I'll go below and check. Want to make sure, meet me at B-24 at 5 bells.
9: Aye, sir. Thank you, sir.
0: Strange things do happen on shipboard. Even without tropic seas and a voyage home, quite strange things. 5 bells. 2:30. First Officer Forsyth, with Watchman Petrie at his elbow, knocked discreetly on the door to B-24.
5: Unlocked, is it? Careless.
9: So it seems, sir.
5: Swing your torch in here, Petrie.
9: Aye, sir.
5: Nobody here. Cabin's empty. All right, Petrie. Make your report. I'll enter this on the log. We'll let it go at that. Girls will be girls, Petrie. Trust you haven't forgotten, then.
0: Discreet fellow, that first officer, but then he'd had plenty of cruise experience. He noted the matter in the log. After all, he had left the bridge for a few moments. And that was all. Now, it happens that one of the duties of the first officer is to call the roll at boat drill. You know how that goes. The bells clang all over the ship. The passengers joke as they reach for life belts dusty with disuse and scramble to the boat deck at the stations noted on their cabin doors. And after a bit, the first officer comes around and checks the roll.
5: Yes, I know. I quite agree. Answer to your names, please, ladies and gentlemen. This is a boat station for cabins B-18 to B-45. All passengers and crew assigned here will answer. Mr. Ainsworth?
10: Here.
5: Alan Birch?
10: Here, sir.
5: Miss Lawrence?
11: Here.
5: Mr. Leary?
12: Present.
5: Nancy Meadows?
13: Yes, sir.
5: Major Morton?
14: Here.
5: Miss Parsons? Miss Parsons? Miss Parsons?
0: The first officer reported to Captain Booth. Captain Booth thought it might be courteous if Miss Parsons were under the weather to pay her a courtesy call. Captain knocked.
5: Empty.
15: Strange. Stewardess? Stewardess!
16: Yes, sir? You wanted me, Captain?
15: I do. You see Miss Parsons this morning?
16: No, sir, I haven't. It's a little queer, rather.
15: How so?
16: Well, she wasn't at boat drill either, sir. Her night things are missing.
15: You laid them out last night, did you?
16: Yes, sir. Pretty things, too. Just right for her. But not a sign of them this morning, and stains all over the sheet.
15: How's that? Where?
16: Here, sir. Sort of red and a few black ones, sir. Streaks, like.
15: I see. Yeah. Just a moment. There are times when I'm glad first-class cabins have telephones. This is the captain speaking. I want Dr. Stout in B-24 at once. Thank you.
16: You don't think something's happened, do you, sir? She's such a nice girl.
15: That's what everyone says. Funny goings on in here last night. Watchman's report. A log. Notice anything else peculiar here this morning, stewardess?
16: Well, yes, sir. When the first act came in to straighten up, first off, I noticed the porthole, sir. Swinging open it was, all by itself. I fastened it before anything, sir.
15: Yes, that's right.
10: You call for me, Captain?
15: Yes, Doctor. Take a look at the stains on that sheet, will you?
10: Right.
15: All right, stewardess, you can go, but stay on call.
16: Yes, sir, I'll be right outside.
15: And send in the watchman.
16: Yes, sir.
15: Well, Doctor?
10: These are probably lipstick. The other red spots, they look like blood, I'm afraid. I'll tell better after I've run a test. The black marks beat me.
15: Not a very pleasant prospect. Blood on the sheet and an open porthole.
9: Watchman Petrie, Captain.
15: Ah, yes, don't go, Doctor. Now, see here, Petrie. This man you reported speaking to last night, did you see his face?
9: Sorry, sir, I didn't. Only his trouser and one shoe, like I told Mr. Forsyth.
15: I see. It's too bad. What about his voice?
9: It was muffled, sir, by the door. But he did have, a kind of accent, sir.
15: What kind? American? Welsh? Scots? Irish?
9: If anything, it was Scotch, sir.
15: All right. Dismissed.
9: Thank you, sir.
15: Well, Doctor,
10: I don't like the looks of it. I'd seal this cabin and notify owners if I were you.
15: I'll do that and more. This is the captain. Here, give me the bridge. Watch, officer, please. Hello, Mr. Matson. Captain Booth here. I want a complete search of the ship at once for a passenger. Natalie Parsons. Crow's nest to block hole. And put the ship about, mister. We're going back on a sea search as well. Calculate our position at 4 bells this morning. I'll be topside directly. We're not going to find her alive, you know, Doctor. But we've got to have a look.
10: I know.
15: If this girl went through that porthole alive, the sharks have got her by now. If she went through dead, we have a murderer aboard. As I said before, not a very pleasant prospect, Doctor.
0: The hull didn't look so pleasant. An empty cabin. An open porthole. And blood on the sheet. And I'd remind you that that sheet today can be seen in the Black Museum.
15: Do you gentlemen have anything to add? Have you, gentlemen?
0: Neither of them did. But in Southampton, the Criminal Investigation Department did have a few items to add.
11: All right, Hobson. What's the report on this Parsons girl?
12: Well, exactly what she said she was, Inspector. Actress.
11: Mm-hmm.
12: Apparently quite well accepted in Joburg. Plenty of men at the stage door, so to speak. Uh-huh. Age 25. Never a touch of scandal. 2 points.
11: Yeah.
12: She was in the Army Intelligence during the war. Had languages. Good actress. Quite a help.
11: Well, possibly in Secret Service nowadays.
12: No, I called the special branch on that. Positively no. She's back in civil life completely.
11: Oh, well, that's a possible theory down the drain.
12: Yes, sir.
11: Well, you had 2 points, Sergeant.
12: Yes, sir. The other is, she said she left Joburg for a theatre job here. Well, there's no sign of it, sir. No manager in England has signed her, though some of them knew the name.
11: Oh, we'll keep after that. Oh, how about the passenger and crew list? Anyone familiar?
12: No, not a criminal record in the lot. And we've checked all 368 of them.
11: All right, Sergeant. We'll keep after that theatre job angle. Meanwhile, alert the technicians and the harbor police. We'll be going aboard that ship before the pilot takes her over.
0: The ship with a sealed cabin drew nearer to home. Somehow the festive quality of a voyage home was missing. Tension settled over the Bengal Tower, from the bridge to the boiler room. At long, long last, the anchor dropped into Southampton water. The passengers gathered to watch for the pilot boat.
4: That's no pilot boat, is it, Halsey?
1: Police launch.
4: I expected as much.
1: Funny. You dance with a girl, you know her for 8-10 hours out of her life. She stays with you.
4: It happened, son. She was a lovely thing. Don't fall in love with a ghost. You wind up rather lonely, you know.
1: Thanks. I remember that. Quite a few of them coming aboard.
4: Yes, we're in for a going over, apparently.
0: The captain spoke to the passengers and crew of the public address system.
13: Ladies and gentlemen, as you know, representatives of the Southampton police have come aboard to proceed with the necessary inquiry into the tragic disappearance of one of our fellow passengers. Until this inquiry has run its course, it'll be necessary to lie off and not to proceed ashore. Your cooperation will be greatly appreciated. And I'm sure you realize that all which can be done is being done to place you ashore as soon as possible. Thank you.
1: I wish them luck. How I wish them luck.
0: On B-deck, Inspector Rice took over from a greatly relieved Captain Booth. No time was wasted.
11: Set up a lab in the ship's pharmacy. Get at those stains. Compare them with the girl's lipstick and get the blood type. And find out what's in those black markings.
12: Yes, sir.
11: I'll strip the bed and go through her things top to bottom. Now, I want to talk to the watchman, the stewardess. And from what you say, Captain, the man in here that night had a Scots accent.
15: That's correct.
11: Well, how many Scotsmen aboard? Have you checked that?
15: We have. 26, Inspector. 18 passengers, 8 in the crew.
11: Oh, very good, sir. You have been thorough. Now you, I take it, are the watchmen.
0: They work quickly, but they work thoroughly. The watchman and the stewardesses reasserted their statements to the captain with one addition.
16: Oh, yes, sir. I cleaned the cabin thoroughly. Wiped everything.
0: That was too bad. No chance now for fingerprints. In the improvised laboratory in the ship's pharmacy, they did better.
12: The lipstick stains match the lipstick in her luggage exactly, sir.
0: The blood type on that spotted sheet?
12: Type O, sir. The girl's army record gives the same type.
0: Meanwhile, information arrived from ashore.
12: She had a job waiting for her, Inspector, at the Abbey Theatre in Dublin, sir.
0: And then the police chemist came up with a long-awaited answer.
12: The black streaks on the sheet, sir. Lamp black wax and petroleum oil. That's shoe polish. But there's a trace of silver polish mixed in, sir.
11: Ah, now we've got something, Hobson.
12: Yes, sir, but what?
11: Well, who'd get silver polish on his boots aboard ship, Sergeant?
12: Well, it's a weird combination, sir.
11: A ship steward, Hobson. A steward with a Scots accent. Now, let's see the captain, shall we?
15: I'll cooperate in any way I can, Inspector. But even if it is one of my men, there's not a thing to tie any of them to the incident.
11: Well, sir, I have an idea. We can let the passengers ashore now, but hold the crew. Then you invite the police detail and the ship's officers to luncheon. Set up four tables well apart, waited on by the four stewards you say are Scots-born. At the end of the meal... Thank you, steward. I will have some more coffee. Now, as I was saying, gentlemen, it's practically over. That one fingerprint on the glass of the porthole will hang the man. No question about it. They always forget something, make at least one silly mistake. There'll be a ship's mechanic from our harbor police aboard.
12: All right, young fella. You can stop polishing that porthole cover now.
14: What's the meaning of this? I'm doing my job.
12: There's no fingerprint on the glass. You fell for the inspector's plan. I'll have to take you in charge. Willful murder on suspicion. And I must warn you, anything you say may be taken down in writing.
0: They smoked him out all right, but he refused to give in without a struggle. It was interesting to watch his mind work as they questioned him.
11: You're Alan Birch.
17: I am.
11: Your first trip aboard the Bengal Tower?
17: Round trip. Went out in her. This is the return.
11: Like the ladies, do you?
17: They seem to like me.
11: Ever had any trouble with one before?
17: No, never. What do you mean, before?
11: Your forearms, Birch, and your neck, all scratched.
17: No dame ever scratched me.
11: Well, where did you get them, then?
17: Ship's cat. I tried to pet her. She let me have it.
11: It won't wash, Birch. No cat's claws ever scratch like that. Ship's doctor will certify to that. And those scratches aren't old enough to have happened ashore.
17: All right, then. It was a woman.
11: Huh?
17: A stewardess.
11: Which one?
17: I'm not saying. She'd lose her job.
11: Nonsense. Who are you protecting, Birch?
17: Nobody.
11: Stop it, Birch. You're only making it harder for yourself. You were on duty for that cabin, among others. She rang. From the watchman's story, the buzzer was stuck. But you didn't realize it until he knocked on the door and spoke to you. You went to B-24, forced your way in, attacked the girl, and when she resisted, you killed her and pushed her through that porthole. Wasn't that the way it was, Birch?
17: I'll never attack nobody.
11: We say you did. There's blood on the sheet. Her blood. We'll find it on your clothes, too.
17: I never attacked her. We had a date. After she ditched the two jokers she was dancing and drinking with.
11: Be careful what you say, Birch. It's all being taken down and may be used in evidence.
17: I'm telling the truth. I didn't kill her. I was waiting in the cabin, like she said. When she came in, she changed her mind or something. She tried to push me out. I don't take that from no woman. I grabbed her. She fell against me. She was foaming at the mouth in a sort of fit. She collapsed. I put her on the bed, tried to give her artificial respiration. That's how the black got on the sheet, maybe.
11: Probably. Go on, Bert.
17: When that fool Petrie came to the door, I lost my head. She looked dead. I didn't know what. I locked the door. I couldn't find no heartbeat. Nothing. I figured Petrie would report to the bridge. I picked her up and pushed her out of the porthole.
11: Why did you decide to tell this tale, Birch?
17: Because you'd pin it on me anyway. I know coppers. So better than have you cook it up, you got it my way. I didn't kill nobody here. I didn't kill nobody.
0: Stanley Birch had told his story. Not a very good story. For there in contradiction was the testimony and evidence, including that blood-stained bedsheet, which you can see today in the Black Museum. Stuart Birch was a ladies' man. There was no doubt about that after the evidence was in. The jury had little doubt either. They convicted Mr. Birch of first-degree murder, despite his protestations, and despite the fact that for the first time in 200 years, a jury had been given a homicide case without a corpus delicti. This was a major aspect of the case, a very interesting one, I think. And further, just after the conviction, the House of Commons suspended the death penalty in England. As for Stuart Birch, you'll find him spending the rest of his natural life in Dartmoor Prison. And as for the spotted bedsheet, it remains in its customary place, in Scotland Yard, in the Black Museum. And now, until we meet next time, the same place, I tell you another story about the Black Museum. I remain, as always, obediently yours.

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2: First Precinct, Sergeant Collins. You what? Smell gas? Where is this? East 70 what? What floor? You haven't found where it's coming from? That's right. Get the people out. See if you can locate where it's coming from. No. Oh, that's all right. We'll take care of it.
3: You're in the muster room at the 21st Precinct, the nerve center. A call is coming through. You will follow the action taken pursuant to that call from this minute until the final report is written in the 124 room at the 21st Precinct.
2: You'll have assistance right away. Yes, sir, right away. No, just stay where you are. The officers will be there right away.
4: 21st Precinct. It's just lines on a map of the city of New York. Most of the 173,000 people wedged into the 9/10 of a square mile between Fifth Avenue and the East River wouldn't know if you asked them that they lived or worked in the 21st. Whether they know it or not, the security of their homes, their persons, and their property is the job of the men of the 21st Precinct.
3: The 21st, 160 patrolmen, 11 sergeants, and 4 lieutenants, of whom I'm the boss. My name is Kennelly, Frank Kennelly. I'm captain in command of the 21st. It was Tuesday morning. I'd been on the job since 8 when I turned out the platoon for the day tour. After I read and signed reports, I went on patrol of the precinct with Patrolman Farrell as my operator. As we turned off Park Avenue into 72nd Street, a signal 32 came over the air. 618 East 75th Street. Ambulance and emergency squad responding. Sounded like a gas case. I told Farrell to make the run. When we turned into the block, I could see that sector car number 1 was on the job. So was the sergeant's car. There was no sign of either the ambulance or the ESD car. 618 was a 5-story tenement building. A few passers-by and neighbors were beginning to gather on the sidewalk. There's the spot, Farrell. Pull in.
5: Yes, sir.
3: All right, let's go.
5: Right with you, Captain. That's either ESC or the ambulance coming now.
3: Yeah.
5: Keep the sidewalk clear, Farrell. Keep off the stoop.
6: That's all right, folks. Will you let it go, yeah? You please get off the stoop.
5: Big here, Farrell.
6: Yes, sir.
5: Boy, I can smell like gas out here. It's thick.
6: Farrell.
5: Yes, sir.
6: Keep people away from those doorbells.
5: Yes, sir.
6: Now, look, I told you to get off the stoop.
7: Sergeant Collins. Captain Kennelly.
8: Second floor, Captain.
7: All right.
8: Kennelly! What do you find out there? I don't think it's that good, Sergeant. Who takes the people down? I want the building cleared. I'm sending them, Sergeant.
7: Sergeant?
8: Be back, Captain.
7: All right.
9: Anybody home in there? Open up, it's the police.
10: Where is it, Sergeant?
9: Beat me, Captain. We haven't been able to locate it.
10: Well, we better locate it fast.
9: Open up in there.
10: Send the building up.
9: Open up in there. There's nobody's home, Captain. We've been hitting every door. I sent a man up to third and another to fifth who would turn everybody out. It's not on this floor. Coley!
11: Yes, Sergeant.
9: Did you locate it?
11: Yes, Sergeant.
9: He's on the fourth floor, Captain. Whole hall smells of gas. No telling where it's coming from.
10: Well, who put in the call?
9: Super. He's up with Coley. Lieutenant, smell gas in the hall.
10: How about the main feed line?
9: I sent glass into the basement with the super glass to turn off the valve.
10: Good.
9: Now, come on, folks. Don't stand there and talk about it. Out on the street, please. Get in the sidewalk. Did you open your windows, folks?
12: Yes, sir.
9: And have your doors open?
12: All right.
9: Out of the building.
10: All right, come on.
9: Yes, sir.
10: Anybody cover the third floor yet?
9: Just quickly on the way up, Captain. I told those people to clear out, not them.
10: Let's try that one.
9: Yeah. Smells pretty strong here.
7: Police officers, open up in there.

0: Police officers, open up.
1: This could be it, Captain.
0: Open up. Curly.
2: Yes, sir.
0: Come on down here. Bring the super with you.
2: Okay.
3: Well, this is it, I'm sure.
1: What do you want to do, Captain? Push the door in?
3: Yeah. All right, let's go. Together. Again. Now.
4: Is that it, Sergeant?
1: You think so, yeah. Let me see if I can kick it.
3: Go ahead. Try it again. Yep, this is it, all right. Keep low. Coley, hit that window. I'll get this one.
5: Here's
3: the... Sergeant, get the stove.
0: I've got it. Shut off, Captain.
3: How's the other window, Coley?
4: Shut, Captain.
6: That looks like the culprit, Captain.
1: Yeah. Coffee boiled over. Put out the flame. Sure ruined a good coffee pot.
3: Well, that looks like about it. Coley.
4: Yes, sir?
3: Take a look in that room. See if anybody's in there.
4: Yes.
3: Let's try this one, Sergeant.
1: Only one burner was on, Captain. Looks like an accident. Nobody in here.
3: Coley, anybody in that room?
4: Yes, sir, nobody.
3: Well, the ambulance and the EFD just got here. You can head them off, Sergeant. We don't need them.
1: Yes, sir, right away.
3: Say, Coley, where's the super?
4: I left him out in the hall, Captain.
3: Well, I want to talk to him.
1: Yes, sir.
3: Give this room a chance to air out.
0: Who is it down there, Phil?
4: Yes,
3: sir. Mr. Champisi.
0: One EFD in the ambulance. We won't need them. Coffee boiled over. Nobody hurt.
4: Yes, sir.
3: You want to see me?
7: Yeah, this is Captain Kennelly, Mr. Philip Champisi, Superintendent.
3: Glad to know you.
0: Yes,
3: how are you? Real
0: back.
3: Mess this turned out to be. Real mess. Well, it could have been worse.
1: I headed off the ambulance in the EFD, Captain.
3: Good. Hey, listen, was it necessary to kick the door in? Look at that. The panel is split. The lock is busted. Ain't worth much of anything now.
7: What'd you expect us to do, Mr. Champisi? There might have been somebody overcoming here, or a spark could have blown up the building.
3: Well, that's all well and good, but I'm the one that's got to explain to the landlord. I'm the one that's got to ask him for a new door, new hardware. This could never be fixed, never. Even a frame he shot. Look,
7: what's the name of the tenant here?
3: The tenant?
7: Yeah.
3: Oh, the tenant is a fellow named Harrods, Alfred Harrods. Listen, is any damage inside?
1: Just to the coffee pot.
3: Oh, well, that ain't the landlord. That's his, Harrods. None of these flats furnished. The tenant's got to furnish their own furniture and furnishings. Where is he?
7: What do you mean, where is he?
3: Where'd he go? Well, listen, as long as he pays his rent, he can come and go as he pleases. I don't keep track of him.
7: Can we take a look inside? I just want to check for sure there's no damage. I got to call the landlord, give him the whole story.
1: I guess it's pretty well cleared out by now, huh, Captain?
3: Yeah, I'd imagine. Landlord's going to hit the ceiling about this door.
7: Still smells pretty bad of gas in here.
3: Oh, it's all right. You don't have any idea where this tenant could be.
7: Well, I told you.
3: Did you call the police?
7: Yeah, that was me. Mrs. Truro on the fourth floor come down, knocked on my door. She said she smelled gas in the hall, you know. Well, I came upstairs and I checked immediately.
3: Sure enough.
7: But I couldn't tell where it was coming from, though. I had the same trouble as you, so I called.
3: Mm-hmm.
7: Well, who knows what could happen in a situation like that? You got to call.
3: Don't look like there's any damage to stove, huh?
7: Listen, Mr. Champisi, this whole thing was very lucky.
3: Yeah, very lucky. New door.
7: Now, the place could have been blown sky high. I want you to call the station house when this tenant gets home. I want to send an officer over here to talk to him about going out and leaving a pot of coffee on the fire.
3: Talk to him myself.
7: Well, you call the station house.
3: Yeah, okay, I'll call.
1: He's calling.
4: Yes, sir.
1: Go downstairs and tell Farrell he can let the tenants up now. It's all over.
4: Yes, sir.
3: He should be given a piece of somebody's mind.
7: Where does he work?
3: Well, I don't know. He's a salesman, I think. He sells things.
7: Yeah?
3: What? Well, I don't know. I never asked him. He paid up 2 months' rent in advance when he moved in, so I wasn't too curious.
7: Well, how long has he lived here?
3: Oh, 3-4 weeks. You know, he had a phone put in? It's the only phone in the building. Besides mine, which the landlord stands good for. If a guy can afford a phone, I don't worry too much.
7: Did you see him this morning?
3: No. No, I don't budge out of my place. Not unless I have to.
1: I still smell a little gas in here, Captain.
7: Well, check that burner again.
1: Yes, sir.
3: Looks off to me.
4: It is.
3: Well, open up the oven.
4: Yes, sir. Well, what do you know?
3: Hey, that's a fine thing to keep in the oven. Papers.
7: What is it, Sergeant?
4: Policy slip.
7: Let's see that.
3: No wonder the guy looks like a millionaire.
4: Just in cash, Captain.
3: Hey, is all that good?
1: It's good.
3: I never saw so much money in a lump.
7: Looks like we've got a policy drop, Sergeant.
1: Yes, sir.
3: Well, listen, I didn't know what the guy did. Don't hold it against me that he lived here. tenant is a tenant until he proves himself otherwise.
1: Coley.
2: Yes, sir.
1: Let's see what else we can find around here, Sergeant.
2: Yes, sir, Captain.
1: Give Sergeant Collins a hand.
2: Yes, sir.
4: Let's start over here.
3: You never know about some people. Numbers game in my building. You just never know.
1: On discovery that the flat in which there had been a gas leak was occupied by a person in apparent violation of the gambling laws, I instructed Sergeant Collins to notify the desk officer at the 21st, who in turn would notify the office of the division commander, so that plainclothesmen responsible for the enforcement of gambling laws would be sent to the scene to investigate. As this notification was being made, a more thorough search of the premises was conducted by patrolmen Coley and Farrell under my supervision and in the presence of the civilian witness, Philip Champisi, the superintendent of the building. In a closet were found two electric calculating machines and tally sheets in addition to the policy slips and the cash.
4: 80, 800, 20, 35, 45, 6, 7, 8, 9, 50, 1, 2, 3, 4, 5, 6, 7.
3: Like a gold mine.
5: $2,857, Captain.
1: All right, Coley. Enter the amount in your memorandum book.
3: Hey, now, here's an opportunity. Let's all go to Belmont. We could still make the daily double.
5: You want to sign my book, Captain?
1: Yeah.
5: Here you are, sir.
3: Hey, what's all the production? Are you afraid this Harrods guy might say you shortchanged him?
1: Well, we just don't want to give him anything to say. Val.
2: Yes, sir.
1: You got all that stuff together?
2: Yes, sir. We'll need a bushel basket for all these policy slips, Captain. Boy, this guy was running some bank.
1: Mr. Champisi.
3: Yeah. What happens to all the money?
1: Oh, it gets turned over to the property clerk until the court determines who's the rightful owner.
3: Well, listen, could you give me some consideration? You know, if I didn't put in the call, you never would have found it.
1: When did you say this Mr. Harrods moved in here?
3: Well, I don't know. 3-4 weeks ago.
1: And he told you he was a salesman?
3: Yeah, that's so.
1: He didn't tell you anything else?
3: What do you mean?
1: He didn't tell you what he sold?
3: Well, listen, I didn't know anything about him. What can I do?
4: Now, listen, Captain.
1: Are the plainclothesmen on the way, Sergeant?
4: Yes, sir. But one of the tenants told me he saw the girlfriend of the fellow who has this flat standing outside in the crowd.
3: Oh, yeah, yeah. I forgot to tell you about his girlfriend.
1: Is she still there?
4: She was when I came up. I told Farrell to keep an eye on her.
1: Take charge here, Sergeant.
4: Yes, sir.
1: Come on, Mr. Champisi.
3: Yeah. Man, what a day. You live to be 100 and never see so much excitement, huh? How about a smoke, Captain?
1: Give me that.
3: Oh, I'm sorry. The gas. Yeah, excuse me, I forgot, Captain.
1: Well, you better remember, or you'll never get anywhere near 100. Come on, let's get downstairs. Although the flat in which the gas leak had occurred was obviously a policy drop, there was no conclusive evidence that would lead to a conviction of either Harrods or any of his associates, despite the large amount of cash discovered, the calculating machines, the policy slips, and the tally sheets. Both the policy slips and the tally sheets were from previous day's play, and it's a good idea to have evidence showing the play was made on the day of the arrest. It was my thought to keep the girlfriend of Harrods under surveillance until the plainclothesmen arrived. Then, as they thought best, they could question her, take her to the station house, or attempt to follow her in order to connect him directly with the evidence. On the way downstairs, I told the super of the building that I wanted to stand outside on the stoop and talk to him, apparently in connection with the accident. I warned him not to look in the direction of the girl, nor point to her.
3: All right, I'll do just like you say.
1: Count on it, Captain. I hope I can. Val.
2: Yes, sir.
1: Don't look in her direction, but which girl is it?
2: See the gray Plymouth coupe parked at the curb there?
1: Yeah.
2: She's standing right next to it, Captain. The blonde, about 25 years old, 5'4", has on a beige coat.
1: Yeah.
3: That's her, all right. I seen her go up to visit him time and time again.
1: I asked her not to look over there.
3: I didn't look. I just glimpsed. Just talk to me.
1: What do you want me to talk about?
3: Weather?
1: That'll do.
3: Well, looks like it's going to turn into a nice day after all, huh? You know, when I woke up today, looked out the window, I had my doubts.
1: Listen, Captain, what happens to the $2,850? Does he get that back?
2: I told you he does if he can prove it's lawfully his.
1: Oh.
3: Well, who is it you're waiting for?
1: Detective?
2: Plainclothesman.
3: What's the difference? Plainclothesman, detective?
2: I always thought they were the same.
1: No. Plainclothesmen are assigned to enforce gambling and vice laws.
3: Oh.
1: Detectives investigate all other serious crimes.
3: You know, I never knew that.
1: No, I suppose a lot of people don't.
3: Oh, you'd be surprised. You'd be very surprised.
1: Have you seen her here very often, Mr. Champisi?
3: On occasion. On several occasions.
1: When? Daytime or at night?
3: Both. But my wife, she knows everything that goes on around here. My wife says she's here all the time. Day, night, afternoon.
4: She's turning to go, Captain.
1: Yeah, I see her. Any sign of the plainclothesman?
4: No, sir.
3: What are you going to do? This is getting to be a situation.
1: Stay here, pal.
4: Yes, sir.
1: You too. Excuse me, please.
6: Yes, sir. Hey, what
1: was the... Pardon me. Miss, wait a minute.
8: Me?
1: Yeah. What's your name, miss?
8: Who are you?
1: I'm a police officer.
8: What do you want to know my name for?
1: I want to know.
8: Gloria. Gloria Nathan.
1: Who's your friend in that building?
8: What building?
1: 618 East 75th.
8: I don't think I have to tell you that.
1: It's Al Harrod, isn't it?
8: No, it isn't.
1: Well, who is it then?
8: Nobody.
1: Well, why were you standing outside there?
8: Well, I was just curious. I'm entitled to be curious when there's excitement going on.
1: It's Al Harrod, isn't it? He's your friend.
8: No.
1: You came by to see him this morning. When you were walking down the street toward the place, you saw the police there. You were worried. You found out the gas leak was in his place.
8: Listen, I don't know any Al Harrods. I told you that. I was just standing there because I was curious, that's all.
1: Look, Gloria, you don't want to get into trouble, do you?
8: I won't get in trouble.
1: You will if you keep telling me one lie after another.
8: What can you do to me? You can't do anything to me.
1: Would you mind walking back to the building with me?
8: Of course I'd mind.
1: Well, let's walk back anyway.
8: I haven't done anything. I don't see why you're picking on me just because I was curious.
1: Well, there's a few things we want to get straightened out.
8: If you want to get something straightened out, that's no business of mine. What's it got to do with me?
1: Mr. Champese.
8: Person is entitled to be curious.
3: You call me, Cap?
1: Yes. Is this young woman a friend of Al Harrod's?
3: Yeah. He's a friend of his. I seen her go up there.
8: That's a lie.
3: Plenty of times.
8: I never even heard of any Al Harrod.
9: The plain clothesman, Captain.
8: This is getting to be ridiculous.
3: You're telling him?
10: Hello, Captain.
1: Thomas, how have you been?
10: Fine. I understand you struck gold.
1: That's right.
8: Look, all this is well and good, but what do you want with me? I've got a right to know.
1: Sure, you've got a right to know. We're going to take you to the station house. One of the plainclothesmen went upstairs to take charge of the premises while the other accompanied the young woman, Gloria Navin, and I to the station house. A policewoman was sent for to make a search of the suspect. In the meantime, Patrolman Coley and Sergeant Burns returned to the station house with the money found in the flat. This was turned over to the desk officer and entered in the blotter. In about a half hour, the policewoman arrived and made a search of the clothing and purse of the suspect. Nearly 1,000 policy slips and about $400 in cash was found on her person. While the policewoman sat nearby, Gloria was questioned in my office.
10: Well, now, look, you know what's going to happen to you, don't you?
8: No, I don't know. What?
10: As soon as we get through talking to you, I'm going to take you out there to the desk and book you in. Then you're going to ride down to court and talk to the judge.
8: They won't keep me. I've got the number of a bondsman. All I have to do is call him.
10: That only lets you out until the trial. What good's a bondsman going to do you after you're sentenced? You're headed straight for the house of detention. You ever been in there?
8: No. No, I haven't.
10: No, I didn't know. That's why I asked you. You know you can get a year out of this, Gloria?
8: No, he wouldn't be that tough. I'm never that tough in these kind of cases.
10: Ask the captain.
8: It'd be a suspended sentence or a fine, maybe. You know that.
10: Well, I don't know. The judge is going to say to me, he's going to say that you cooperate, officer. And what can I say? All I can do is tell him the truth. All I can say is, Judge, she wasn't a bit of help. Her boyfriend had this policy drop, but there wasn't a bit of conclusive evidence up there. She had all the incriminating evidence in her possession. She wouldn't help us at all. I've seen people stand up there. They think, who are you hurting making a little book or writing a few numbers tickets? They think the most they'll get out of it is a slap on the wrist. And wham, they get hit right between the eyes. And it doesn't make any difference what you think or what I think about it. Gambling is a violation of the law. The way things are, pressure's on the judges, too. They let somebody off easy in a gambling case would be criticized. They've been handing out some jolts down there. Isn't that right, Captain?
1: Yeah, so I hear.
8: He wouldn't give me a year.
10: You want to take the chance, it's up to you. All I can tell him is that you want a bit of help.
8: Supposing I was some help. I wouldn't want to do a year. It's not worth it.
10: Well, like I said, all I can do is tell him the truth. But it stands to reason you'd get a lot more consideration if I could tell him, for instance, that you helped us knock over a big policy bank.
8: He'd kill me. He'd just kill me.
10: Who?
8: Al. He beat me up for no reason at all. What would he do to me if I gave him a reason?
1: Well, it wasn't your fault that he was stupid enough to go away and leave the fire burning under the coffee, was it?
8: No, but he's not going to look at it that way. You don't know Al. I'd like to help you, but you know how it is.
10: Well, that's too bad. I'd like to help you, too. Shame we can't do anything for each other. Let's book her in, Captain. No sense wasting any more time.
1: Come on, Gloria.
10: This way.
8: You wouldn't be that tough on me, the judge.
10: I can't tell you what's on the judge's mind. This way. No sense making any predictions. It all depends.
8: There's nothing to do but take my chances.
10: Stand right up to the desk, eh? I want to book her in, Sergeant.
4: What's the name?
10: N-A-V-A-N. Gloria. How old are you, Gloria?
8: 24.
4: Address?
8: 321 Lewiston Avenue.
4: In Manhattan?
8: In Manhattan, yeah. Listen, the only thing I'm worried about is what he'd do to me. Alan.
10: He couldn't do anything to you if you never saw him again. But if you're that crazy about him, what's the use of talking?
8: Who said I'm crazy about him?
4: Where were you born?
8: In the Bronx. Listen, I'm not going to do a year for him. That'd be crazy, wouldn't it?
10: That's what I've been trying to impress on you. Who's going to look out for you if you don't look out for yourself?
4: Any prior arrests and convictions?
10: One arrest. No convictions.
8: All right, what do you want to know? Am I a friend of Al Harris? Yes. Do I work for him, too? Yes. What else?
7: Is there any way he could have known about what happened at his place today?
8: Only if I called him and told him. That was the only way.
10: Where was he?
8: You know, around. Making his collections and meeting his runners. He couldn't have known. There's no way.
10: Where is he now?
8: I don't know where he is now, but I know where he'll be at 2 o'clock.
10: Where?
8: He'll be at a bar and grill in Yorkville. 736 East 85th. He meets a couple of his collectors there every day. They turn over their play and the collections to him.
10: In the bar?
8: No. He parks his car. They all got keys to the trunk. He just sits in there while they drop the play and money in the trunk of his car. When he comes out, it's all ready to drive away. He just sits in there and drinks beer. Is that what you wanted to know? I told you. You're going to save me that year?
10: Like I said, I'll tell him the truth.
8: Okay. Oh, he'll get out on bond and he'll beat me up. He'll just beat the living daylights out of me.
10: All right, if you're worried about that, we'll see that you get protection. He won't lay a hand on you.
8: Listen, please worry about your own job. If Al wants to beat me up, that's between me and him.
7: We took Gloria back into my office, and she supplied us with all the information she was able to furnish. It was decided that Thomas's partner remain at the flat in the event Al Harris returned there unexpectedly. At 2:45, I accompanied Thomas to the vicinity of the bar and grill on East 85th Street. Gloria could give us only a hazy description of his car, and we were unable to spot it parked on the street. A little after 3 o'clock, we walked into the bar and grill. Gloria had described Al Harris as a short and rather heavy-set man. She said he would probably be wearing a plaid sports shirt, a type for which he had a passion.

0: There's a fella in a plaid shirt back there in the booth.
1: Al Harrod, did she say?
0: That's the name he used.
1: Al Board, Captain. I've been wondering where he was the last couple of months.
0: You know him, huh?
1: Real well. Oh, hello, Al.
2: Oh, hi.
1: Stand up, Al.
2: Now, listen, I'm clean.
1: Come on, stand up.
2: All right.
1: That's the way. I guess you are clean.
2: You could have taken my word for it.
1: You know, I was just thinking about you the other day, Al.
2: Oh, were you?
1: I sure was. This is Captain Kennelly.
2: Hello. How are you?
1: You don't mind if we sit down, do you, Al?
2: No. Help yourself.
1: Thanks.
2: Plenty of room. Captain, did he say? You're a cop, too?
1: That's right. What have you been doing with yourself lately, Al? I haven't seen you around.
2: Well, you know, that last 90 days in Rikers Island cured me. And I said to myself, Al, it don't pay. Hang up. That's no hotel in the mountains over there on Rikers Island, you know. Dump the racket.
1: How you getting along?
2: Fine. Just fine.
1: Live around here?
2: No, I'm over Jersey now. Well, what are you doing here? You still working out of this division?
1: That's right.
2: You too, Captain?
1: He's commander of the 21st Precinct.
2: No kidding.
1: Captain, this Al is an example of how a good boy can turn out to be an honest citizen. You stick him a couple of times and he learns the racket doesn't pay. You live in Jersey, hmm?
2: That's right.
1: You working?
2: Oh, yeah. I'm breaking my back every day. Working for my wife's brother over there. He's got a poultry business.
1: You don't say.
2: Yeah, up to crack of dawn every day.
1: Well, what are you doing in a big city?
2: Oh, just came over to see a fella, a friend of mine. You want something, Captain? I'll get the girl over.
0: No, thanks.
1: So I cured you, huh?
2: Yes, sir. Yeah, I'm walking that tightrope now. I'm on a square and I love it.
1: Well, didn't I tell you? You wouldn't believe me.
2: Well, I believe you now, Mr. Thomas. I'll never forget you.
1: Won't you, Al?
2: No, sir.
1: You know, I've been a long time in this job, Al. It's not many guys you run into who can make you feel that you accomplished something. You make me feel that way, Al, and I appreciate it.
2: I appreciate it, too, Mr. Thomas.
1: Captain, this guy's made my day. You wouldn't kid me, Al.
2: Well, would I lie to you, Mr. Thomas?
1: No, Al, I don't believe you would.
2: No, not me, brother. I learned. That's for the birds. Well, I gotta go.
1: It's nice to see you, Al.
2: Yeah.
1: Just a second, Al. We're going too.
2: Oh.
1: Captain, if I know this guy, I'll bet you he's hustling policy slips across the river in Jersey.
2: I'm telling you, I'm out of it. Since I finished that bit on Rikers Island, I'm out of it. After you, Captain.
1: Thanks.
2: I mean, I play the numbers once in a while.
1: Mm-hmm. Well, that's not so bad.
2: But book 'em? Not me, brother. I had my stomach full of that. That's for the birds. Well, here's my car.
1: Yeah, it sure is for the birds, Al. And you're a vulture with a 20-foot wingspread.
2: Yeah.
0: All right. Open up the trunk of your car.
2: I don't know. What's going on?
0: Go on, open it up.
1: Al, we hit your place on 75th Street. We got you $2,800 in cash and a go-kart full of policy slips.
0: Put the key in.
2: Well, what are you stringing me along for, a 20-foot wingspread?
1: You were stringing yourself along, Al.
2: Well, you could be frank.
1: Well, look. Another gold mine, Captain.
2: Mental cruelly let me think I conned you out of it.
0: All right, close it up. Be careful, Thomas. Watch that he doesn't fly away. He's a bird.
3: First Precinct, Sergeant Collins. Where's this? 3361? How was he shot? How many hold up men? Just one.
0: Which way? And so it goes, around the clock, through the week, every day, every year. A police precinct in the city of New York is a flesh and blood merry-go-round. Anyone can catch the brass ring. Or the brass ring can catch anyone.
4: 21st Precinct, a factual account of the way the police work in the world's largest city, is presented with the official cooperation of the Patrolmen's Benevolent Association, an organization of more than 20,000 members of the Police Department, City of New York. Everett Sloan in the role of Captain Kennelly, Featured in tonight's cast were Mandel Kramer, Bill Quinn, Bill Lipton, Joan Loring, Bill Zuckert, John Sylvester, and Jack Orison. 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Art Hanna speaking.
5: 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Like it?
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2: Sherlock Holmes,

We present Barry Foster as Sherlock Holmes and David Buck as Dr. Watson in a new dramatization of the short stories by Sir Arthur Conan Doyle. The Solitary Cyclist, dramatized by Michael Bakewell, with Miriam Margolyes as Violet

0: You observe, Watson, that characteristic little twitch on the rear leg of the letter H, you see?
1: Oh, good Lord, yes.
0: Now, if we compare it with the letter written to John Harden from Cricklewood on October the 21st. Oh, no. This is intolerable. Be a good chap, Watson, and send the fellow away.
2: Mr. Holmes? Mr. Sherlock Holmes?
3: No, madam, my name is Watson.
2: Mr. Watson, it is vital.
3: Doctor Watson. I fear that Mr. Holmes is not...
2: Mr. Holmes!
3: Madam!
2: I must talk to you.
0: I cannot be disturbed, madam.
2: I need your advice, Mr. Holmes, your help.
0: I am endeavoring to unravel the persecution of a tobacco millionaire. I cannot give my mind to anything else.
2: You must listen to me, Mr. Holmes. There is no one else I can turn to.
0: Indeed. Well, since it would be ungracious to attempt to remove you by force, you had better sit down.
2: Thank you, Mr. Holmes.
0: At least it cannot be your health. So ardent a cyclist must be full of energy.
2: But how could you possibly...
3: My friend has doubtless observed a slight roughening on the side of the sole of your shoe caused by the friction of the edge of your pedal.
0: Dr. Watson has had the privilege of observing my methods for many years.
2: Well, Mr. Holmes, I do bicycle a great deal, as it happens. And that has something to do with my visit today.
0: May I see your hand? You will excuse me, I'm sure. It is my business.
2: Surely you are not a palmist, Mr. Holmes.
0: I nearly fell into the error of supposing that you used a typewriter. Of course it is music. You see the spatulate finger end, Watson. It is common to both professions. There is a spirituality about the face, however, which the typewriter does not generate. The lady is a musician.
2: Yes, Mr. Holmes. I teach music.
0: In the country, I presume, to judge from your complexion.
2: Yes, sir. Near Farnham, on the borders of Surrey.
0: A beautiful neighborhood. Now, what has happened to you near Farnham, on the borders of Surrey?
2: My name is Violet Smith. My father used to conduct the orchestra at the old Imperial Theatre.
0: Wilfred Smith.
2: He died 2 years ago, Mr. Holmes.
0: I'm sorry to hear it.
2: My mother and I were left without a relation in the world, except for my uncle, Ralph Smith, who went to Africa 25 years ago. We never heard a word from him. Then, one day, there was an advertisement in the Times inquiring our whereabouts. We were so excited. We thought someone had left us a fortune.
0: But this was not the case?
2: No, Mr. Holmes. We went to a lawyer's, where we met two gentlemen, Mr. Carruthers and Mr. Woodley, who were on a visit from South Africa. They were friends of my uncle's. He had died in poverty in Johannesburg, and with his last breath, he had asked them to see that we were in no want.
0: Curious, for a man who had given no thought to you in his lifetime.
2: They said he felt responsible for us after the death of my father. Mr. Woodley seemed to me to be quite odious. He was coarse and puffy-faced with a red moustache and a great opinion of himself. Mr. Carruthers was much older, but more agreeable. He inquired how we were left, and when we told him that we were very poor, he suggested that I should come and teach music to his only daughter, aged 10. He offered me £100 a year, which was splendid pay.
0: And you took the position?
2: I didn't want to leave my mother on her own, but he suggested that I should go home every weekend, so I ended up by accepting. He was a widower. There was a very respectable elderly housekeeper, and Mr. Carruthers' little daughter was such an absolute dear that everything seemed to be splendid.
0: And then?
2: Mr. Woodley came down to stay for a week. It seemed like 3 months. He was a dreadful person, a bully to everyone else, but to me, something infinitely worse. He made odious love to me, boasted of his wealth, and said that if I married him, I would have the finest diamonds in London. When at last he saw I would have nothing to do with him, he seized me in his arms. He was hideously strong and tried to kiss me. Mr. Carruthers came in and tore him away, and Mr. Woodley knocked him down and cut his face open. And that was the end of his visit, as you can imagine. I was horrified. What if Cyril had found out?
0: Cyril?
2: Cyril Morton, an electrical engineer. We hope to be married at the end of the year.
0: Ah.
2: I'm sorry, I seem to have strayed from the point.
0: Pray continue.
2: Well, Now comes the thing I wanted to talk to you about. I told you that every weekend I go home to see my mother. I ride from Chiltern Grange, that's where Mr. Carruthers lives, and catch the 12:20 from Farnham Station. It is a lonely road, particularly the mile or so past Charlington Hall, where you never see a soul. You couldn't find a more lonely tract of road anywhere. And it is quite rare to meet so much as a cart or a peasant, until you reach the high road near Crooksbury Hill. But 2 weeks ago, I was on the loneliest part of the road, when I looked behind me and saw a man on a bicycle. He had a short, dark beard. I looked back before I reached Farnham, but the man was gone, and I thought no more about it. But you can imagine how surprised I was, Mr. Holmes, when on my return on the Monday, I saw the same man on the same stretch of road.
1: Uh-huh.
2: The same thing happened again the following Saturday and Monday. He always kept his distance and did not molest me in any way, but it certainly seemed very odd. I mentioned it to Mr. Carruthers, who said he would order a dog cart.
0: Have they nothing at the house?
2: No, Mr. Holmes, nothing at all.
0: How very peculiar. Go on.
2: For some reason, the dog cart was not delivered. So this morning, I had to cycle to the station again.
0: And what happened?
2: As I reached Charlington Heath, there he was again. He always kept so far from me that I could not see his face, but it was certainly someone I did not know. The only thing I could see clearly was his beard. Let's try slowing down. He's slowing down too. Let's stop. He stopped too, but he's just too far away. If I try going very fast around the next corner and then stop suddenly, I'll get a look at him as he goes past.

0: He's vanished into thin air.
1: This case certainly presents some features of its own. He could not have retreated down the road?
0: I could see it for a clear mile. He was not on it.
1: No side road?
0: None.
1: And then he must have taken a footpath on one side or the other.
0: Not on the side of the heath. I should have seen him.
1: And on the other side?
0: That's Charlington Hall. It stands in its own grounds.
1: And then by a process of elimination, we arrive at the fact that he made his way there. Where is the man to whom you're engaged?
0: He is in the Midland Electric Company at Coventry.
1: He would not pay you a surprise visit.
0: Oh, Mr. Holmes, as if I should not know him.
1: Have you had any other admirers?
0: Several, before I met Cyril.
1: Oh, and since?
0: There was that dreadful man Woodley, if you can call him an admirer.
1: No one else?
0: It's hard to say. It may be a mere fancy, but it seems to me sometimes that my employer, Mr. Carruthers, takes a great deal of interest in me. He has never said anything and is a perfect gentleman, but a girl always knows.
1: What does he do for a living?
0: He is a rich man.
1: With no carriage, nor horses.
0: Well, at least he is fairly well to do. He goes into the city two or three times a week. He is deeply interested in South African gold shares.
1: Well, Miss Smith, I am very busy just now. But I will find time to make a few inquiries into your case. You will let me know of any fresh developments.
0: Of course, Mr. Holmes.
1: In the meantime, take no step without letting me know. Goodbye. And I trust that we shall have nothing but good news from you. It is a part of the settled order of nature that such a girl should have followers, but for choice. Not on bicycles, in lonely country lanes. There are curious and suggestive details about the case, Watson.
2: Or that the man should appear only at that point.
1: Exactly. Our first effort must be to find out who are the tenants of Charlington Hall. And I'm fascinated by these two men, Carruthers and Woodley, such very different types. How came they both to be looking up Ralph Smith's relations? One more point. What sort of a household is it which pays double the market price for a governess but does not keep a horse, although 6 miles from the station? Odd, Watson, very odd.
2: You will go down there?
1: No, my dear fellow, you will go down. This may be merely some trifling intrigue, and I cannot break my other important research because of it. On Monday, you will arrive at Farnham. You will conceal yourself near Charlington Heath and act as your judgment advises. Is that you, Watson?
2: An excellent day, Holmes. Most rewarding.
1: You know, Watson, I'm more than ever convinced that the letter posted in Lewisham on September the 3rd is not by the hand of the Dulwich postcard. But of course, my dear fellow, I'd quite forgot. You've been to the borders of Surrey. Sit yourself down and give me a report.
2: Well, I caught the 9:13 from Waterloo in order to be in position when our young lady arrived. I found Charlington Heath without any difficulty and concealed myself. And then I saw the mysterious cyclist.
1: Excellent.
2: He was wearing a dark suit, and I could see that he had a black beard. When he reached the end of the grounds by Charlington Hall, he dismounted and went through a gap in the hedge. After a quarter of an hour, I saw our young lady cycling back from the station. As she got to the Charlington hedge, she looked about her. The moment she passed, the fellow with the black beard appeared from the hedge and went after her on his bicycle. She looked back at him and slowed her pace. He slowed also. She stopped, and he stopped. There were about 200 yards between them. Then, she did a really splendid thing.
1: Really? Pray tell me.
2: She whisked her bicycle round and rode straight at him. But he was too quick for her, and he fled off again down the road. She gave up the chase and cycled back again. This time, she didn't turn her head.
1: And did you see the cyclist again?
2: Oh, yes. After a time, he came back very slowly and turned in by the hall gate. He got off his bicycle and seemed to be adjusting his necktie. Then he rode away down the drive towards the hall.
3: And then what happened?
2: I walked back to Farnham. I called in at a local house agent, but he knew nothing about Charlington Hall. He referred me to a firm in Pall Mall.
3: And so you went there?
2: Yes, I pretended I wanted the hall for the summer. But I was too late. It had been let a month ago to a Mr. I have it here somewhere. Mr. Williamson. Yeah, evidently a respectable elderly gentleman. So, there you are.
3: You really have done remarkably badly, Watson. Did you get a close look at the mysterious cyclist?
2: I saw him clearly enough.
3: How close were you?
2: I was behind a clump of gorse about 200 yards away.
3: You should have hidden in the hedge.
2: But how?
3: Then you would have had a close view of this interesting person as it is. You can tell me even less than Miss Smith. She thinks she does not know the man. I'm convinced she does. Why otherwise should he be so desperately anxious that she should not get so near him as to see his features? And then, when you want to find out about the inhabitants of the hall, you go to a London house agent.
2: What should I have done?
3: Gone to the nearest public house, of course. That's the centre of country gossip. They would have told you every name in the household, from the master to the kitchen maid. But what have you gained from your expedition? The knowledge that the girl's story is true. I never doubted it. That the hall is tenanted by an old man called Williamson. Who's the better for that?
2: Dash it all, Holmes.
3: My dear fellow, don't look so depressed. I would quite like a little expedition to Farnham myself. I should be none the worse for a quiet, peaceful day in the country.
4: Mr. Williamson, the old fellow with the white beard. People say he used to be a clergyman.
3: Really? Oh, I'll have another glass, if you please, landlord, and one for yourself.
4: Oh, thank you, sir. Mind you, he don't look like a clergyman. He don't talk like a clergyman either. I tell you, his language would raise a few eyebrows in this bar.
3: thank you.
4: Your health, sir. Oh, they're a warm lot up at the hall, sir. Visitors every weekend. Now, there's one gentleman in particular, a Mr. Woodley, is a fellow with a great red moustache. Oh, he's a lively feller, I can tell you. Well, only the other day... Mr. Woodley, good to see you, sir. What'll it be?
5: I was in the tap room. I heard every word. Who the devil are you, and why are you asking so many questions?
6: Get your dirty fright out of here!
3: It was delicious, Watson. A straight lift against a slugging ruffian. They took him home in a cart. I sustained only a cut lip and a trifling lump on my forehead.
2: Yes, I'll see to that in a moment.
3: But I fear that my day out on the Surrey border has been no more profitable than your own.
2: There has been a letter from Miss Smith, posted yesterday evening. She is leaving Mr. Carruthers' employment. Seems that he proposed marriage to her.
3: Which she, like a sensible girl, declined.
2: It seems he took her refusal very seriously, although he was perfectly decent about it, but... She caught sight of your friend Woodley again, slinking around the shrubbery.
3: Well, he won't slink again for a day or two.
2: She's leaving this Saturday. Here, I have the letter here. Even the high pay cannot reconcile me to the discomforts of my situation. On Saturday, I come up to town and do not intend to return. Mr. Carruthers has got a trap, and so the dangers of the lonely road, if there ever were any dangers... are now over.
3: So I trust, Watson, so I trust. Nevertheless, I think it is our duty to see that no one molests her on her last journey.
2: Are you sure you're not taking it all too seriously, Holmes? It's all very grotesque and bizarre, I grant you, but is it really dangerous?
3: That, my dear Watson, is not for us to judge.
2: I mean, it's not exactly unheard of for a fellow to lie in wait for a pretty girl and to follow after her. If he's got so little pluck that he daren't even speak to her. I mean, the fellow actually fled off down the road when she turned round. He can't be very formidable.
1: I wish that I could share your bland appraisal of the situation, Watson. I am convinced that there is some deep intrigue going on around that little woman. I think that we must spare time to run down there together on Saturday morning and make sure that nothing untoward takes place. And you would do well to bring your revolver with you.
7: Do we have to go at such a pace, Holmes?
8: Oh, forgive me, Watson. I'd forgotten you were not in training. I've allowed a margin of a half an hour. The chimneys of Charlington Hall are already in sight.
7: Look, there's something coming. Looks like a dog cart.
8: If that is her trap, she must be making for the earlier train. She'll be past Charlington before we can possibly get there. Come on. Seems to be going at an unholy pace. My God, Watson, it's empty. It's abduction, Watson. Murder, God knows what. Block the road, stop the horse. Don't go.
7: That's it now. Up you get.
8: Now, let's make for the hall.
7: Holmes! That's him! Ahead of us there on the road, that's our cyclist!
8: Oh, he's going like a racer. We'll soon overtake him.
7: He's seen us, Holmes. He's going to block the road.
9: Stop now! Stop! Pull up!
7: Pull up, my George, or I'll put a bullet into your horse.
8: Take the reins, Watson. I'll get down.
7: Where the devil did you get that cart?
8: You're the man we want to see. Where is Miss Violet Smith?
10: That's what I'm asking you.
8: We met the dog cart on the road. There was nobody in it. We drove back to see what had become of her.
7: Then they got her. That hellhound Woodley and the blackguard Parson.
8: What?
7: Come on, man. They'll have taken her to the hall.
8: Come on, Watson. Oh.
7: This is where they came through. This way. There's someone in the bush.
10: Hey,
7: stop. It's Peter, the groom. He drove her. The brutes must have pulled him up and clubbed him. Well, we can't do him any good. No. But we may yet save her from the worst fate that can befall a woman. Come on.
11: Hold hard a minute. They didn't go to the house. Here are their marks on the left by the laurel bushes.
7: This way. They're in the bowling alley. Oh, the cowardly dogs. Oh, we're too late. The devil's putting away his prayer book.
2: They're married.
12: You can take that beard off, Bob Carruthers. I know you well enough. You and your pals have come at the right time. You can be the first to kiss my bride.
7: I'll see this woman righted if I have to swing for it. I told you what I would do if you molested her.
12: You're too late. She's my wife.
7: No. She's your widow.
12: You interfering swine. I'll get you.
7: He's got a gun.
2: So have I. Drop that pistol, Henry Williamson. Watson, pick it up. Hold it to his head. And I'll have your pistol, too, Mr. Carruthers. We'll have no more violence.
7: Who are you, then?
2: My name is Sherlock Holmes.
7: Good Lord.
2: Ah, you've heard of me, then. I will represent the official police until their arrival. You and Williamson carry Woodley into the house. Look after the young lady, Watson.
13: I demand to know by what right you hold us here.
1: That we can resolve when the police arrive from Farnham. Ah, well, Watson, and how is our bridegroom?
13: He will live.
7: I'll finish him.
2: Stay where you are, Carruthers.
7: Do you tell me that that girl is to be tied to Roaring Jack Woodley for life?
1: You need not concern yourself about that. There are two very good reasons why she should under no circumstances be his wife. In the first place, we are very safe in questioning Mr. Williamson's right to solemnize a marriage.
13: I have been ordained.
1: And also unfrocked.
13: Once a clergyman, always a clergyman.
1: I think not. How about a license?
13: I have it here, in my pocket.
1: And then you got it by a trick.
10: But in any case, a forced marriage is no marriage. It is also a serious felony, as you'll have time to meditate upon during the next 10 years or so, unless I'm much mistaken. As for you, Carruthers, you would have done better to keep your pistol in your pocket.
7: I begin to think so, Mr. Holmes. But when I thought of all the precautions I'd taken to shield this girl, for I loved her, Mr. Holmes, and it is the only time that ever I knew what love was, it fairly drove me mad to think that she was in the power of the greatest brute and bully in South Africa, a man whose name is Holy Terror from Kimberley to Johannesburg. Why, Mr. Holmes, you'd hardly believe it, but ever since that girl has been in my employment, I never once let her go past this house where I knew these rascals were lurking without following her on my bicycle just to see that she came to no harm. I kept my distance from her, and I wore a beard so that she should not recognize me. But she wouldn't have stayed in my employment long if she thought that I was following her about the country roads.
10: Why didn't you warn her that these rogues were in Charlington Hall?
7: She might have left me. I couldn't bear that. Even if she couldn't love me, it was a great deal just to see her dainty form around the house.
14: You call that love, Mr. Carruthers? But I should call it selfishness.
7: Well, maybe the two things go together. Anyway, when the cable came, I knew they were bound to make a move.
10: What cable?
7: I have it here.
14: My God, if you shop us, Bob Carruthers, I'll serve you as you served Jack Woodley.
10: Your reverence need not be excited. The case is clear enough against you. Let me see the cable. The old man is dead. I think I see how things work. In the first place, the three of you came from South Africa on this game.
14: Lie number one. I never saw either of them until 2 months ago. And I've never been in South Africa in my life. So you can put that in your pipe and smoke it, Mr. Busybody Holmes.
10: Oh, very well. Two of you came over. His Reverence is our own homemade article. Carruthers, you and Woodley. You had known Rafe Smith in South Africa. Mm. You had good reason to believe that he would not live long. And you found out that his niece would inherit a fortune. So you and Woodley came and hunted the girl. You pretended that Rafe Smith was already dead. One of you was to marry her, and the other would share in the plunder. Why was Woodley chosen as the husband?
7: We played cards for her on the voyage. Oh, he won.
10: She recognized him for the drunken brute that he was, and you rather upset the arrangement by falling in love with her.
7: We quarreled, and he knocked me down. I saw nothing of him until I discovered that he'd set himself up with that unfrocked padre in this house.
14: Why?
7: I kept my eye on her after that.
10: And then Woodley brought you the cable.
7: He asked me if I would marry the girl myself and give him a share. I told him that she would not have me. He said something like, let's get her married first, and after a week or two she may see things a bit different, and he walked off. When the girl left this morning, I was so uneasy in my mind that I followed her on my bicycle, but before I could catch her up, the mischief was done.
10: You know, Watson, I was very obtuse. When you told me that you'd seen the cyclist adjust his necktie in the shrubbery, I should have jumped to the idea of a false beard.
14: The constabulary in the drive, Holmes.
10: Mm-hmm. Then we may congratulate ourselves on a curious and in some ways unique case. Watson, I think that in your medical capacity, you might wait on Miss Smith.
14: Very well.
10: If she is not fully recovered, I'm sure that a word that we are telegraphing a young electrician in the Midlands will complete the cure. As for you, Carruthers, I think that you have done what you could to make amends for your share in an evil plot. If my evidence can be of help to you at your trial, it shall be at your disposal. I fancy that a few months will be sufficient to satisfy the demands of justice.
15: That was Barry Foster as Sherlock Holmes and David Buck as Dr. Watson in The Solitary Cyclist by Sir Arthur Conan Doyle. Dramatized for radio by Michael Bakewell. Violet Smith was played by Miriam Margulies. Carruthers by Manning Wilson, Williamson, Douglas Blackwell, Woodley, Sean Barrett, and The Landlord by Ralph Lawton. The play was directed in our Birmingham studios by Michael Bakewell.

0: It's for you. It's your dinner. It's called Cupboard Love. Cupboard Love's different. Comes in a packet, not a tin. See this foil pouch? Keeps it moist and squeezy. That's right. It's a new kind of cat food. Moist. It's good for you. Like it?
1: New Cupboard Love. What the well-cared-for cat has for dinner.
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5: Are you willing to undertake a dangerous mission behind the enemy lines, knowing you may never return alive?
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0: What you have just heard is the question asked during the war to agents of the OSS. Ordinary citizens who to this question answered, yes.
1: This is Cloak and Dagger.

0: Black warfare, espionage, international intrigue. These are the weapons of the OSS. In tonight's episode, Overground Railroad, the part of Lieutenant Fontaine, OSS agent who helped thousands of American airmen escape to safety, is played by Les Tremaine. The story is suggested by actual incidents recorded in the Washington files of the Office of Strategic Services. A story that can now be told.
1: When a flyer was forced down behind enemy lines, he was just another fugitive, moving cautiously at night to avoid detection, fighting for survival. His shelter was a haystack or a hedgerow. For food, he dug raw potatoes or turnips from the field. And in his panic, he was always just one step ahead of the Gestapo, with no knowledge of the country and no friend to whom he could turn. A few of the lucky ones managed to escape back to England. I met one of those lucky ones in Colonel Johnson's office at OSS headquarters in London.
2: Lieutenant Fontaine, this is Major Davidson.
1: How do you do, Major?
3: Glad to know you, Fontaine.
2: And before I ask Major Davidson to tell you a story, I want to say something.
1: Yes, Colonel Johnson?
2: At its narrowest, the English Channel is only 20 miles wide. Yet it took Major Davidson here more than a year to get across. And hundreds of Allied pilots all over France haven't been able to make it yet. And if something isn't done to help them, they never will.
1: But, Colonel, with the Nazis occupying France...
2: With the Nazis occupying France, the channel is still only 20 miles wide. Our trouble has been that up to now we've had no contact with the French underground. No way of helping them smuggle pilots out of France. All right, Major Davidson, go ahead. Tell your story now.
3: Well, I was shot down over the south of France, coming back from a bombing mission. The rest of the crew was killed. It was just my co-pilot, Johnny Porter, and me left.
1: Yes. Go on, Major.
3: We figured our numbers were up. Any flyer forced down on enemy territory figures that nowadays, but we were lucky. A farmer picked us up and hit us overnight. And then the next morning, a big black limousine drove up, and a woman about 60 got out. She took us to her house in Paris and kept us there. She found a way to smuggle us across the channel with a fisherman just a few days ago.
1: Who was this woman, Major?
3: Her name is Madame Annette Joubert. I used to tell her she meant more to the Yankee team than Joe DiMaggio. During the time we were with her, she managed to collect two more of our boys, but she has no way of getting them out of France.
2: Well, what do you think, Fontaine?
1: Just what you think, Colonel. For the first time, OSS has a lead, a contact. What'd you say this woman's name was, Major?
3: Joubert. Madame Annette Joubert. And quite a gal, too.
1: Colonel Johnson, with her help, maybe we can set up a chain of way stations. Establish a, shall we say, an overland railroad. Collect our flyers and move them like chessmen right across France to the Channel.
2: How soon can you leave?
1: Anytime you say, Colonel Johnson. Anytime. Oh, by the way, Major... How will I be able to identify myself to Madame Joubert? Did you agree on any code word, anything?
3: Yes. Here you are.
1: A black lace garter. I left London a few days later and landed the next morning on the coast of France. A disguised fishing boat let me off and I made my way to Paris undetected. It was spring, 1944. I was going to know April in Paris, but not the way any American tourist before the war had known it. The red dawn was touching the roofs of Paris and the golden dome of the Pantheon. Most of the city was still dreaming of other, better springtimes before the Germans came. Then the city started to wake up. Bakers were at work through the windows, wetting the dough,

0: Workers from the cafes were sweeping into the gutter the cigarette butts that their customers had dropped under the tables the night before. For a few minutes, it was the Paris my mother had talked about. And then, an official Nazi car turned the corner and I knew that everything had changed. I made my way to 46 Rue d'Anzig, where I'd find Madame Annette Joubert. Madame Joubert! Madame Joubert!
1: What are you doing making all that racket so early in the morning? People are still trying to sleep here.
0: Well, I'm sorry. I'm looking for Madame Annette Joubert. This is her house, isn't it?
1: Oui, it is her house.
0: Did you see her go out this morning?
1: Do you think I have nothing better to do than keep an account of her comings and goings?
0: But I
1: did not see her go out this morning, and I have not seen her go out any morning for a week. She has moved.
0: Moved?
1: If you take the trouble to look, you'll see the windows are all boarded up.
0: Madame! Madame, please! I've got to locate her. I'm her nephew.
1: Ask her good friends, the Germans, where she is. Go to the Gestapo.
0: Now, wait a minute, please. I was up a blind alley. I had come to Paris because I had a contact. Now the contact was gone.
2: There you are, monsieur. More café.
0: Merci.
2: You're the first one in my café this morning. Oh, I remember other springs. It was always crowded at this time.
0: No.
2: What is it, monsieur? Do you not feel well? Something wrong?
0: Oh, no. Not wrong, exactly. It's just that I came to Paris to see my aunt. It seems she's moved and left no forwarding address.
2: Oh, what a pity. But there is always one way to find her.
0: A way? What is it?
2: You have only to go to the Gestapo and ask. They will tell you.
0: Go to the Gestapo and ask. Sure, why not? OSS wasn't particular who helped us as long as we got the help. I was sure Colonel Johnson wouldn't object to my letting even the Gestapo give us a hand. I beg your pardon.
3: I can't just hear him on the phone. Wait a minute.
0: I'm sorry.
3: Ja, Kommandant. Ja, augenblicklich. Für augenblicklich, ja, ich werde augenblicklich einen Eilboten rüberschicken. Jawohl, Herr Kommandant, jawohl. Now, what is it? What do you want?
0: I would like some information.
3: What kind of information?
0: I arrived from south of France this morning. I came to visit my aunt, only I discovered when I got here that she had moved.
3: Well, what do you want us to do about it?
0: Well, I merely request her change of address. I felt certain it would be in the records of the Gestapo.
3: Natürlich, it's in our records. The address or change of address of anyone in Paris is listed with us. What's the name of your aunt?
0: Joubert. Madame Annette Joubert, Sergeant.
3: Mm-hmm. Yeah, let me see your papers.
0: Oh, yes, see. Here you are.
3: Mm-hmm. These papers of yours intrigue me. I've never seen any like them before.
0: Is something wrong with them?
3: What? On the contrary, they are filled out extremely accurately. Usually one thing or another is omitted. I congratulate you on your thoroughness. Oh,
0: thank you, Sergeant. Thank you.
3: Herr Kommandant, there is a Frenchman at the front desk who is trying to locate his aunt, Madame Annette Robert. Ja, Kommandant. Jawohl, I'll send him in.
0: Thank you. Thank you very much, Sergeant.
3: Wait, one other thing. Your suitcase.
0: My suitcase?
3: No one is allowed past this desk without having his luggage or packages checked. Put your suitcase up here and open it.
0: Suitcase was filled with clothing, but there was a false bottom to it. And in the false bottom was a shortwave radio. If the sergeant accidentally pushed the button that would reveal the radio...
3: What are you so slow about? Here, give me that suitcase.
0: Oh,
3: yeah. Ach, that's so schwer. What do you have in it, rocks?
0: Well, no, it's an old case. The cowhide
3: just
0: metal
3: open
0: button.
3: It.
0: Yes. There. You see? Just personal articles.
3: Yeah. So I see. Now, do you think I expected you to walk into Gestapo headquarters with a time bomb or a shortwave radio in your... desk, perhaps? That's just routine. I must check out everything. All right, go ahead. Commandant's office is right down the hall. First door you come to on the right.
4: Sit down, Monsieur Fontaine. A cigar? These wine-soaked French cigars are very good.
0: Thank you, Herr Commandant.
4: I never resist a good cigar or a pretty girl. You wonder, perhaps, why I am seeing you personally about this matter of locating your arm, eh?
0: Whatever the reason, Commandant Kurtz, I'm flattered.
4: Oh, not at all. Tell your aunt for me that I am delighted to render her this little service. A fine woman, a delightful woman, and a clever woman, too. She's been most cooperative.
0: Oh, I'm sure she has. Commandant Kurtz, it is most urgent that I find her.
4: Urgent? How urgent?
0: I have news for her about my uncle, her brother, who is very ill in the south of France.
4: Ah, pity. Tell her for me that if she desires to travel, I will arrange for the necessary permit, of course.
0: You're very kind.
4: Not at all. Now, let me see. Here it is. She's boarded up her house at 46 Rue Danzig, as you know, and moved to another residence 20 kilometers southwest of Pels in the village of Touriferro. Here. Write out the exact address.
0: Thank you for your help, Herr Commandant. I assure you, I will never forget it. I took a train to the village of Touriferro, and all the way I kept thinking about Madame Joubert. The German High Command evidently considered her one of the most important collaborationists. We considered her our most important contact with the French underground. She certainly had someone fooled. I hoped it was the Nazis.
5: Madame Joubert is in here, monsieur, in the library.
0: Merci.
5: Monsieur Fontaine, madame.
1: Come in. Cécile, you may go and close the door.
5: Oui, madame.
1: Come close. No, come closer. Let me have a good look at you. Eh bien, it's quite far enough. Now, what's all this nonsense about being my nephew?
0: What's the matter, Auntie? Don't you recognize me?
1: I've never seen you before in my life.
0: I have regards for you from friends.
1: Friends?
0: Major Norman Davidson and Lieutenant Johnny Porter.
1: I've never heard of them.
0: You don't remember helping to smuggle them across the channel, Auntie?
1: This is insolence. Of what are you accusing me?
0: Of being an important link in the French underground.
1: Nonsense. I know of no underground. If there is one, it does not concern me. Now, go back and tell them at Gestapo headquarters that they have made a mistake. And tell Commandant Kurtz I am hurt at his suspicions of me.
0: What makes you think the Gestapo sent me?
1: Only the Gestapo knows my change of address.
0: They were very obliging. They gave it to me.
1: I ask you to leave, monsieur. I am very busy this afternoon.
0: I believe you lost this, Madame Joubert.
1: That black lace garter, where did you get it?
0: It was given to me by Major Davidson, who says you mean more to the Yankee team than Joe DiMaggio.
1: Oh.
0: He also told me to give you a great big kiss for him.
1: Well, bless my heart. Bless my heart, indeed.
0: You still want me to leave?
1: You are as fresh as all Americans. Sit down.
0: Thank you.
1: So you just walked in and asked the Gestapo.
0: Mm-hmm.
1: Oh, stupid swine. Oh, I'd like to see their faces if they knew.
0: Oh, come, Madame Joubert. Is that a way to talk? They think very highly of you.
1: Which is just what I want them to think.
0: Where are the other two pilots now, madame?
1: I deposited them in a monastery in the south for safety.
0: Mm-hmm.
1: But I have no way to get them to the channel.
0: Look, Madame Joubert.
1: Oui.
0: Perhaps you and I can establish a chain of way stations, safe houses across France.
1: Oh.
0: Then the OSS can collect the hundreds of flyers who were shot down and you can send them back to safety.
1: Yes, but how could I do that without help, without a way to contact England?
0: I have a radio in the suitcase.
1: Very well. In the morning, we will drive to the monastery. The monks there are friendly. They would be more than glad, I'm sure, to let us use that as a base to start operations.
0: Oh, great. That's wonderful, Madame Joubert.
6: You had a kiss for me from Major Davidson. Where is it?
0: Here, Auntie.
6: Merci. And now, young man, you will oblige me by giving me back my daughter.
0: Yeah, she was quite a girl, all right, Madame Joubert. She gave me a suite of rooms to myself, got me a chauffeur's uniform, decided my name should be Claude. And in the morning, we set out for the monastery.
6: Yes, yes, Lieutenant Fontaine. Claude, that is just what we will do.
0: Yes. OSS will furnish each member of an air crew with detailed escape maps when they are briefed in England, pinpointing the friendly areas on the route of every mission. Do you think these safe houses will be difficult to set up?
6: Oh, not too difficult, I think. I know already of the home of a sympathetic parish priest, a church, a school, a farmhouse, and I have many wealthy friends who will be willing, I am sure. Why are you slowing down?
0: Nazi guard wants me to stop.
6: Don't worry, I have all the necessary permits.
7: I... Let me see your permit to travel.
6: Here you are. This is a great inconvenience. I will report it to my friend, Commandant Kurtz.
8: Commandant Kurtz? Ach, yeah. I see you have his personal stamp on this pass. Where are you headed for, Madame Joubert?
6: I have business in the village.
8: Ah, I would suggest you do not go today.
6: Why not?
8: There is to be an execution in the square. Not very pleasant, madame.
6: Execution? What are you talking about?
8: We found 35 tons of arms and materials that were stolen from German supply trains.
6: Found all that? Where?
8: In the monastery.
6: The monastery? I cannot believe that.
8: Yeah, but it is true. And today they will be shot. 5 of them.
6: I see. Claude, continue.
8: You may go if you like, but it will not be very pleasant.
6: Claude, continue.
7: Oui, madame.
6: Discovered the supplies in the monastery.
0: What about the two American flyers you had hidden there? Did they discover them too? Are they among the 5?
6: Quickly. Drive quickly, Claude.
0: We reached the square, parked the car, and got out. The people were huddled in little whispering groups. At the far end of the square stood the monastery, and lined up at the wall were 5 monks, their heads lowered, their hands fingering the crosses around their necks. Facing them was a Nazi firing squad. Madame Joubert grabbed my arm.
6: What are we to do?
0: I don't think there's anything we can do. Shh!
9: Let this be a lesson to your people of this village. This is what happens to those who fight against us. These 5 will be shot. The other monks from the monastery will be sent to Germany. You understand? Take a good look. Learn your lesson well. Ready? Ready? Fire!
0: Madame Joubert and I went back to the car.

0: Madame Joubert, if you drive back yourself, what'll the guard say who stopped us before?
1: I am an excellent liar. I will simply tell him I went to see a sick relative and left you there to help.
0: But
1: I must drive back immediately. As I told you, I am giving a birthday party for Commandant Kurtz. I hope he does not live to see his next. Now, you go to the convent. It is only a few kilometers from here. You know what to do.
0: Yes, I know what to do. Madame Joubert, what do you think happened to those two pilots who were hidden in the monastery?
1: They were probably found and killed. But Lieutenant Fontaine, we must go on with our plans. Some have been killed, oui. But many can be saved.
0: I said goodbye to her. She drove away. The convent of Our Sacred Lady was within walking distance. When I reached the gate, I saw an avenue of acacia trees leading to the great ornate iron door. The center panel formed the figure of the Virgin Mary. It was really spring in these gardens, the peaceful sanctuary in a war-ridden world.
2: What is your wish?
0: I would like to see the Mother Superior.
2: Follow me.
0: I followed the nun through the spacious hall. It was part vestry, part repository of art objects. The walls were hung with darkened old paintings of the Holy Family. In glass chests along the vestry, religious utensils of gold and silver had been stored.
2: This is the office of Mother Angeline. Come.

0: you want me to let you use the convent of our Sacred Lady as a base for your underground operations.
1: Mother Angeline, if you know the risk yourself and refuse, I can't find it in my heart to blame you. But if you agree, I want you to know first just what those risks are.
0: Tell me, my son.
1: I've just come from the village. The monastery there was raided last night. With my own eyes, I saw 5 of the monks shot. The others were hauled away by the Nazis. Only God knows where.
0: I know about that. I heard this morning.
1: If this convent is used as a hideout and the shortwave radio is hidden here, can you imagine what the Germans would do if they found out? You would expect no better treatment than the monks received.
0: I thank you for telling me this. You are right. It is a great risk. I have many under my care here. They depend on my wisdom to do the right thing.
1: Of course. You have the other sisters to consider.
0: You came here today to convince me of your cause. I'm afraid I must disappoint you.
1: What's that?
0: You see, I...
1: What's the matter?
0: A German armored car. I can see it from the window.
1: Coming here?
0: I'm afraid so. It is the first time we have been raided. I am not looking forward to their muddy boots in this place of God.
1: They'll find me, Mother Angeline. What can I do? Where can I hide?
0: They are at the door.
2: You rang for me, ma mère?
0: Yes, Sister Therese. Give my friend one of the sister's robes. One long enough to cover him, and a hood.
2: Oui, ma mère.
0: The other sisters, are they already in the chapel?
2: Oui, ma mère. They have started the afternoon adoration.
0: See that my friend joins them in prayer. Then open the main door. We have visitors.
1: I put the nun's robes over my suit and went with Sister Teresa to the chapel. I knelt with the others. About 20 benches divided by a middle aisle provided seats for the worshippers. At the far end of the room was a high pulpit. Many of the kneeling prayed with arms stretched out, symbolizing the form of the cross. The sister next to me clasped her hands, and on her ring finger was the silver emblem of a bride of Christ. They prayed almost silently. Hers were the only words I heard.
3: O maternal power of the universe, mother of divine grace, pray for us. Thou wisest virgin, our kindly virgin, pray for us. Pray for the sick world.
0: Good sisters, these soldiers wish to search the chapel. I must bow to their wishes and ask you to file back to your cells. Leave now, quickly and quietly, please.
1: My head lowered, the hood covering my face. I got into the line with the sisters. I bent my knees slightly so that the robes would cover the chauffeur's boots I was wearing. I lowered my head even more as I passed the SS Hauptmann, who was standing with his men next to the Mother Superior at the door.
4: I regret the necessity of disturbing your prayer, Mother Angeline. But after the unfortunate incident in the monastery last night, I feel it is necessary.
0: You may search this convent from top to bottom, as you are already doing. You will find nothing in this house of God to interest you, I'm sure. Hurry, sisters, hurry, back to your cells.
1: They're really gone, Mother Angeline?
0: Of course, they found nothing here. You can take that robe off now. You look uncomfortable in it.
1: Thank you for protecting me. I believe now.
0: But we have not finished our conversation.
1: Mother Angeline, you told me I could not convince you about our cause. You said you'd have to disappoint me. I took that as your answer.
0: Let me consult 2 of the other sisters first. Wait. Oui, ma mère? Our two sisters, those in the sacristy. Send them here, please, Sister Celeste.
1: A few minutes later, Sister Celeste returned, followed by the two other nuns. Their arms folded and heads lowered, they shuffled into the room. And then, all of a sudden, I noticed broad-toed army boots protruding beneath the long black dresses. One of the heads raised, and I saw that he needed a shave. Mother Angeline, I don't understand. These men...
0: They are American pilots brought here yesterday when the monks received underground information that the monastery would be raided. Major Kirstein, Captain Lewis, this is Lieutenant Fontaine of the OSS.
5: OSS? That's great. Have you got a way of getting us out of France, Lieutenant?
6: Yeah. Say, what happened to Madame Joubert? She all right?
1: Yeah, she's all right. Mother Angeline, you led me to believe I wouldn't be able to convince you of our cause.
0: Of course not, son. How could you, since I was already convinced?
1: The convent of Our Sacred Lady was the first link in a chain of safe houses that was forged within a couple of months under Madame Joubert's leadership. We moved Major Kirstein and Captain Lewis along that chain until they reached the coast of France. They waited, hidden in a farmer's barn, while I established contact with headquarters in London. Agent Fontaine to OSS headquarters in London. Overground railroad established. Train on the tracks. Passengers ready to leave and waiting. Pick them up and make room for more to come.
7: 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Over 2,000 more airmen who were shot down in occupied France rode the overground railroad established by Lieutenant Claude Fontaine to safety. Thus, once again, the report of another OSS agent closed with the words,
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9: Heard in tonight's Cloak and Dagger adventure as Lieutenant Fontaine was Les Tremaine, Madame Joubert, Bryna Rayburn, and Mother Angeline Lily Valenti. The script was written by Winifred Wolfe and Jack Gordon. The music was under the direction of John Gart. 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Today's OSS adventure was based on the book Cloak and Dagger by Corey Ford and Alistair McBain. This program was produced by Lewis G. Cowan.
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17: Sure, I like you a lot, Happy. I like the way you laugh all the time, too.
18: Yeah, I like to laugh. I have fun, lots of it.
17: I don't think your kind of fun is nice fun, though, Happy.
18: What gave you that idea, baby?
17: It's your eyes, Happy. You don't laugh in your eyes.
18: You'll get used to me, baby. You'll have to. On account of you saw me in Cottonmouth with the rifle, see?
17: But you said it was for hunting.
18: Sure it was for hunting, sugar. You don't think that jerk across the street just dropped dead, do you? From lead poisoning, maybe?
19: In the interest of good citizenship and law enforcement, we present Crime Does Not Pay, based on the famous Metro-Goldwyn-Mayer series of short subjects. In just a moment, you will hear Death on the Doorstep, starring Donald Curtis.

0: workings of organized crime are far more complicated than most people realize. Not only is the nation divided into districts, each with its own administration, but the large cities are split up that way as well. And any boss in any district may request help, at a price, of course, from any other boss, to settle his present difficulties. That's how it happened that Happy Dick Davis, specialist in executions, went south for the winter. Happy took the train. He felt flying was too risky for himself. And in due course, he was met at the station and driven to the local headquarters.
1: Here he is, boss. Happy Dick Davis himself, in person.
2: As ordered, boss. As ordered.
3: Glad to see you, Happy. Sit down. Smoke?
2: Don't mind if I do.
3: Stop talking, Happy. How do you operate?
2: Depends.
3: On what?
2: Situation. If I can get in close, I like to use a piece of sash cord. For distance, I like a rifle with a telescopic sight.
3: Kind of noisy, a rifle.
2: Not with a silencer, it ain't.
1: I tell you, boss, what a man.
2: Thanks.
3: What's your plan for here?
2: Who's the character you want?
3: Name Cedar Stone. A Stooley.
2: Stooleys die slow up north.
3: And we got no time. This bummer's talking our best men into a 10-year rap. Federal, too. He's got to go. And quick.
2: Who's the finger man?
3: Cotton up here. Give it.
2: Okay. Your pal C.D. handy?
3: Cotton?
1: I know where to find him.
2: Okay. Let's ride. One thing, though.
3: Yep.
2: Why'd you send for me?
3: Not that it's any of your business, but we wanted somebody from out of town. All my trigger boys are shacked up with perfect alibis this minute. They're staying that way until the job is done.
2: Telephone them, boss. Tell them they can come out of the woodwork tonight.

0: Not much of a town you got here, Cottonmouth.
1: We do all right. 40,000 folks. 13 schools, 4 movies, 2 libraries, and 87 churches.
0: Well, what for all them churches?
1: Nothing else to do Sundays is all.
0: What do you do for fun?
1: They'll show you when the job's done.
0: It ain't gonna get done walking the streets like this.
1: Seedy hangs out in a couple of these pool rooms. He'll be out along soon.
0: Oh. Why do they call you Cottonmouth?
1: The Cottonmouth is the snake with the most poison in the swamps around here. Take it for yourself.
0: I get it. Look, if I'm supposed to do this job alone, are you going to tag along after we find this jerk?
1: Yep.
0: What for?
1: Boss's orders.
0: Why?
1: He says you laugh too much.
0: You guys don't trust nobody, do you?
1: Nope.
0: Uh-huh. What about your alibi?
1: Airtight. She'll swear on a stack I was with her. Sure wish it was true.
0: Tomorrow night. That's a promise.
1: Thanks, pal. You know, one of these days I'm going to marry that dame. Hey, look at that.
0: Huh?
1: Seedy.
0: Which one?
1: In the cap. Casing the move.
0: I see. Kind of scrawny. Shouldn't be no trouble.
1: Oh, he's going inside. Imagine he's going to the movies.
0: Come on.
1: Hey, you going after him in there?
0: Yeah, I want to blow this dump. All them churches must have funeral parlors attached.
1: But the joint will be packed. They got a western.
0: All the better. I'll get him with the rope and we'll get out before anybody knows nothing. After they find him, it'll be a mob scene. Nobody will remember nothing.
1: Brother, you sure know your business.
0: Yep. That's why the price is high.
2: How many did you wish, please?
0: 2, baby. You for me and a friend of yours for a friend of mine.
2: I meant tickets, big boy.
0: So did I, till I caught the looks in your lamps, kid.
2: Say, you must be from out of town.
0: How'd you guess?
1: Hey, if we're going in, Happy, we better get...
0: My friend here is afraid he missed the shooting.
2: Here you are. 70 cents, please. Thank you, sir.
0: Don't mention it. 70 cents for 2. Cheap down here. Come on, Cotton. Did you see your pal, Seedy? Looking at the cheesecake and the pictures in the lobby here? He just went in this minute. Come on. 2 tickets, right here.
1: There he is. Turn down the aisle. Hey, that's me. He's sitting on the aisle in the last row.
0: Is it? How can I reach him with the rope? Why do they build these walls back at the last row?
1: It keeps out drafts, I guess. What do we do, Happy? Wait till he comes out?
0: No. I want to get this job over with. Hey, that ought to do it.
1: What ought to do it?
0: A fire axe. There on the wall. Hold everything.
1: Hey, Happy, don't try it.
0: Nice heft to this. One clunk and boom.
1: Happy, if you miss.
0: I ain't gonna miss. Now watch this. This is Gandhi Message.
1: Happy, look out. He's getting up.
0: Oh, for the love of Mike.
1: Ah, the dope must have seen another seat down front.
0: Yeah, of course. All my life I wanted to do a job with a fire axe, and now the jerk has to be a movie house seat jumper.
3: Oh, you didn't get him. This time.
0: Right. First time I ever had anything like that happen to me. This job must be a hoodoo.
1: Could happen to anybody, Hap. You work out of this world. Now, you don't miss a trick.
0: But I'll miss my train if I keep shooting the breeze.
3: Train? What train, my friend?
0: Next train, north. Sorry, boss,
3: I paid good money for this job.
0: You'll get a refund. My outfit guarantees delivery or your money back.
3: I told you I wanted this thing taken care of now. Seedy's got to be put away.
0: Not by me.
3: By you.
0: Any ideas on how?
3: I have. Now, never mind your newfangled ideas. Cottonmouth will get you a car. You can park in front of Seedy's rooming house and let him have it first thing in the morning. If you haven't got a piece, I'll give you one.
0: Uh-uh. No cowboy jobs for me. Too many things can happen.
1: Cowboy jobs?
0: Yeah. Fire away, car and gear, take the corner on 2 wheels. Hi-o, silver. Uh-uh. Not me. No cowboy jobs. That's out.
3: You got a better idea, son?
0: Sure I have. What's across the street from Seedy's place?
1: Another rooming house? What else?
0: Good enough. If we can't get a front room, we'll use the roof. You see, pals, my favorite piece of luggage for a trip like this is the sweetest Springfield 3030 you ever saw. Complete with telescopic sight and sound.

0: Hello, Mr. Davis.
1: Why, you kid?
0: My name's Selma. I told you that, Mr. Davis.
1: Yeah, and mine's Happy. I told you that.
0: I know.
1: And why don't you use it, baby? Stop being so formal.
0: Mama always told me to call a man friend mister. It's more polite.
1: Didn't your mother ever tell you about coming into a fella's room by yourself and closing the door?
0: Ma tells me about that every day. But you're not just a roomer, Happy. You're from New York.
1: Come here, baby. How old are you, Selma, baby?
0: 21. Why?
1: Well, because, kid, it's a rule up where I come from that you always ask the landlady's daughter her age before you kiss her. Like this.
0: Oh, Happy. I'm so happy.
1: That's me, kid. Happy makes them happy, coast to coast. You know, kid, this is about the best layout I ever volunteered for.
0: Volunteered for?
1: Didn't I tell you? The firm I work for always gives us salesmen a chance to volunteer for a tough territory to show how good we are. We make good, we get a bonus. I usually volunteer, and sister, you ought to see my bank account.
0: Well, if you're a salesman, why do you stay here all day and play with that rifle?
1: Just waiting for my customers. And thought maybe I'd get a little hunting in.
0: Oh, it's late for the season now.
1: I like to case the explore territory, that is. Give us another kiss, baby.
0: Ma says I should always watch my step.
1: Oh, she does, huh?
0: What's that funny thing on the end of your rifle?
1: Oh, that's a recoil stopper, like they have on the tank guns during the war. Saves my shoulder from the recoil.
0: That must be a mighty powerful rifle, Happy. Thinking about rabbits, maybe a deer.
2: Beg your pardon, miss.
0: Oh, that's perfectly all right.
1: How are you, Mr. Jackson? Happy to see you so soon. Selma, this is the customer I was telling you about.
0: Oh, well, excuse me. Ma'll be wondering anyhow. Happy to know you, Mr. Jackson.
2: Same here, miss. Who's the dame?
1: Landlady's daughter. Well, what's cooking?
2: He'll be out in a minute. Was up on his landing. Heard him tell his wife he needed cigarettes, so I came right over.
1: Great. Now, the windowsill makes a perfect rest for the rifle.
2: Where do you want me, Happy?
1: On my left, behind. Where you can see, but you won't get in my way.
2: Okay, here.
1: Okay. Perfect. The telescope puts that doorway right in this room. That him?
2: No, no. Not yet. That's him, Happy.
1: That's his last cigarette he's lighting. Like the top sergeant says, squeeze the trigger.
2: Out of this world, Happy. Beautiful. Boy, ain't a silence or something?
1: Yep, clean. Right between the eyes. Come on, Cotton Mouth. Let's blow. The back way. This neighborhood ain't gonna be healthy for us in about 10 minutes.
3: In just a moment, Crime Does Not Pay will continue with Death on the Doorstep.

0: Now we continue with Crime Does Not Pay, starring Donald Curtis as Happy Davis in Death on the Doorstep. A man quietly and silently dead in a doorway attracts much less attention than one would believe. Happy Davis knew this and took full advantage of it. Thus, Happy and Cottonmouth were safely and gaily celebrating their achievement in the Big Shot's quarters by the time the first sirens announced the arrival of the police at the scene of the crime. And it was almost three quarters of an hour after Seedy's death that Sergeant Taylor of the local homicide squad straightened up from bending over
1: the
0: body and said...
1: Come on, get back there. Come on, get back.
2: All right, Hall. Guess we've done about everything we can at this point.
3: Looks like it, Sergeant.
2: Simpson?
4: Yes, sir.
2: You got good clean prints from the body?
4: Yes, sir, but there's no doubt of it. He's Seedy Stone, all right. Another stoolie they caught up with.
2: There are plenty more where Seedy came from, but we can't let him get away with this. They'll feel too free with the others, so we got work to do.
3: No weapons around here. I got the boys checking sewer gratings up and down the street.
4: Sure, a neat job. One hole right between the eyes.
2: I wonder now. From the way he fell, he was facing the street.
3: Here's your finger job. He came out of the house, stopped on the doorstep. He was pointed out. They let him have it. Off they go. Any stolen cars been reported since yesterday?
2: Anybody around here notice a car or hear a shot?
3: Checked. Not even a backfire.
2: Now look at the position of the wound. Above the bridge of the nose.
4: Yeah.
2: Now, how'd they get him there? If they fired from street level, while he was standing here, four steps up.
4: Maybe from the side.
2: No, not a chance. Directly from in front.
4: So they walked up to him first.
2: No. Give me a hand here. Lift him up.
4: Okay.
2: Yeah. That's it. Now face him out toward the street.
4: This way?
2: Yeah. Now, you see what I mean? The angle was down. He was shot from above.
4: Mm-hmm.
3: Airplanes now?
2: Okay, put him down.
3: Right.
2: Let the meat wagon have it.
4: Yeah.
2: I think we're going visiting across the street. See what I mean, Hall? Vacancy. Somebody's moved out.
5: Yes, sir.
2: Your sign says vacancy.
5: Yes, sir.
2: You the landlady?
5: No, sir. My mother is. She's out.
2: Can we see the room?
5: Well, it's just a double.
2: Only two of us here, miss. My friend Simpson here has a place to stay.
5: All right. You can come in. It's the third floor front.
3: Third floor front.
2: This room been vacant long?
5: No, sir, just about an hour. Not even cleaned up yet.
4: Hey, what a break.
2: Oh, that won't bother us. You noticed the excitement across the street, miss?
5: No, I didn't. I got so mad the fellas had the room. They left a week's rent on the bureau and beat it. Didn't even say goodbye. Anything happened?
2: Yeah, somebody got shot right across the street.
5: What? Of all things. Clayson's life isn't safe anywhere these days.
2: Oh, this person knew he was taking chances.
5: This is the room.
2: Well, thank you, ma'am. Want to look it over, fellas?
4: Okay.
3: Yeah, thank you.
2: Not a bad view. Front room and everything. You see, miss?
5: What?
2: They're taking the body away now.
5: It's too bad the room was left. They'd have seen everything.
2: Yes, wouldn't they? Not very neat, were they? Cigarette butts on the floor and all.
3: The sergeant found this right near the window.
2: Looks like we picked the right place.
5: What? That's a bullet.
2: No, it's a shell, miss.
5: Well, Happy had a rifle here with a funny thing on the end. He said it was a shock absorber or something.
4: Silence, sir.
2: Yeah, it must have been.
5: You don't want to rent this room. You're cops.
2: Yes, miss. Sergeant Taylor, homicide. It's Detective Hall, Detective Simpson.
3: How do you do, miss?
2: Apparently, the man who was killed across the street was shot from up here.
5: Oh, no.
2: Did you know this Happy well?
5: Well enough.
2: Local fella?
5: Well, his friend, Mr. Jackson, sounded like he came around here, but Happy, he came from New York. He told me.
2: Well, look, miss, I have an idea. You don't have to play along if you don't want to. I have a hunch you'd be interested. Now, you listen closely.
6: You couldn't know how neat it was.
1: Seedy stops on the stoop. That's a cigarette. That's all. Right between the eyes.
6: Sure you got away clean?
7: Clean as a whistle.
6: Good. In fact, perfect. Well, I got a little something for you, Happy. Sort of a bonus.
7: Oh.
6: A G-note for yourself.
7: Hey, that's all right. Some jobs are worth volunteering for.
1: You gonna take the night train, Happy?
6: Well, you might as well. I'll let your boss know what a great job you did.
7: Oh, I don't know. Maybe I'll stick around a few days.
1: Hey, it's the dame, boss.
6: What dame?
1: The landlady's daughter.
6: That sort of thing ain't safe, Happy. Dames is poison, south or north.
7: That babe don't know from nothing. Except that a fellow from New York is different. Well, he talks different, anyhow.
6: Well, so can she.
7: Don't worry, boss. Say, can I use the phone?
6: Well, you're on your own now. Go on, help yourself.
7: Thanks. You know, can't get used to dialing only four numbers. New York, we got seven.
8: Hello?
7: Hi, Selma.
8: Oh, it's you.
7: Surprise, baby.
8: You walked out awful quick, Happy.
7: I come into some money awful quick. I was about helping me get rid of it tonight.
8: You mean dancing, maybe?
7: Nothing else but. Pick you up, say, 8 o'clock?
8: 8? All right, honey, I'll be ready and waiting. Bye.
7: See you later, kid. See what I mean, fellas? Talk different, and a dame is a lead pipe cinch.

0: sure is a smooth car, Happy.
1: So big. I saw one like it in a movie.
2: Yeah, Hollywood's full of them.
1: Why are you stopping, Happy?
2: I got to park. It's part of the rules. When you're out with a freak like you, you got to park.
1: Oh, Happy, you're so funny sometimes.
2: Only sometimes?
1: Most of the time.
2: Sure is quiet out here. Not like the big town. Want to go to New York, Selma?
1: Me? New York? Who wouldn't?
2: Want to go with me?
1: So you can walk out on me like you did this morning?
2: I came back for you, didn't I?
1: Uh-huh. But next time, maybe you wouldn't come back.
2: What's the matter, baby? Don't you like me?
1: Oh, sure. Sure, I like you a lot, Happy. I like the way you laugh all the time, too.
2: So I like to laugh. I have fun. Lots of it.
1: I don't think your kind of fun is nice fun, Happy.
2: I'll give you that idea, babe.
1: It's your eyes, Happy. You don't laugh in your eyes.
2: You'll get used to me, baby. Sure you will. You'll have to. On account of you saw me in Cottonmouth with a rifle, see?
1: But you said it was for hunting.
2: Sure it was for hunting, sugar. You don't think that jerk across the street just dropped dead, do you? From lead poisoning, maybe?
1: But I don't understand, Happy. Honest, I don't.
2: I'll draw you a diagram, kid. You got two choices, see? You can come with me and have fun, or you can stay here, permanent.
1: Could I maybe have just a little time?
2: Sure. Take all the time you want until tomorrow night. I'm going north on the night train, so you figure all you want and have your bag packed when I come for you.
1: But,
2: That's the picture, kid. And it don't need no frame around it.
1: Just a minute. Happy. You did come back.
2: Told you I would, baby. Ready for the big town, sugar?
1: Well, Come on in the parlor, will you, Happy?
2: Okay, kid. Well, I make it snappy. We got 40 minutes to the train. You ought to be darn glad you're getting away from the rubber plants and the doilies, sister.
1: Happy, I just don't know. That is, I'm not going with you.
2: You nuts or something?
1: I'm staying here.
2: That's the way you want it, huh?
1: Well, I can't leave my mother alone. Happy!
2: What's the matter, baby? It's only a piece of sash cord.
1: I know.
2: You want to stay here? Okay, you stay. This Berg's dead as a doornail anyway. You might as well stay here dead as alive.
3: That goes for you too, Happy. Take him, man.
4: What is it? Hey, take your hands off me.
5: Oliver.
4: You ain't got nothing on me.
5: Davis,
4: shut up.
3: You heard him, Davis. And you'll hear plenty before we're through.
4: I want a mouthpiece. You can't hold me.
3: Oh, can't we? I think can.
4: What charge, Flatfoot? What charge?
3: Keep a civil tongue in your head. You're charged with plenty. Murder of Cedar Stone, the attempted murder of this girl here.
4: You can't prove a thing.
3: We can prove the works, Davis. Cottonmouth is singing his head off. We traced $1,000 bill you changed at the hotel this morning straight to the boss, and he's locked up, too. We got your prints and Cottonmouth's from the room upstairs. We picked up your luggage from the check room at the station, your rifle included, complete with fingerprints. We got the shell you fired and the bullet. Can't prove anything, Davis. We got enough to fry you twice. But once will be quite enough. It usually is, in my experience.
6: Lying does not pay. Donald Curtis, who was starred as Happy Dick Davis in Death on the Doorstep, will be back with you in just a moment.

0: Now, here in person is Donald Curtis.
1: It's apparent to my thinking, and as we have demonstrated, even cool calculating killers like Happy Davis are weak on the long run. But that run doesn't have to be long. It can be cut very short by courage and clear thinking of everyday citizens. Once they realize that organized crime feeds only on the indolence and carelessness of people like you and me. Think that through, and you'll understand that in our hands rests final proof that crime does not pay.
0: Thank you, Dr. Curtis. 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Any similarity is purely coincidental.

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0: Coming.
1: Well, what a beautiful surprise.
2: Are you Boston Blackie?
1: Well, we have something in common. Apparently, you don't know me either.
2: May I come in?
1: If you don't, I'm coming out.
2: Thank you.
1: Thank you.
2: I'm Evelyn Jones.
1: Miss Evelyn Jones?
2: Is that important?
1: It is me.
2: Blackie, I need help.
1: Well, give me a clue. What do you want? A safe opened, a bank robbed, a fire started, or just plain somebody murdered?
2: I'd like you to keep somebody from being murdered.
1: Well, that's a little out of my line, Inspector Faraday keeps telling me. Who do I keep from being knocked off?
2: Me.
1: Say, there are too many ugly people in the world right now for us to lose a beautiful one. What's the story?
2: I have to deliver a package at 2 o'clock tomorrow morning at 484 Willow Street. Now, all I want you to do is to go there with me. It'll just take a few minutes.
1: Sorry, I can't do it.
2: Why not? Because of Mary Wesley?
1: More or less. More because Mary has a way of finding out about things, and less because she happens to be on a train going to Wisconsin right now.
2: Mary Wesley isn't on a train going anywhere.
1: I happen to know she is.
2: I happen to know she isn't.
1: Really? Then where do you happen to know she is?
2: Never mind. But if you don't do what I ask you, next time you see Mary Wesley, it'll be just to identify the body.
3: And now meet Richard Chalmers, Boston Blackie. Enemy to those who make him an enemy, friend to those who have no friends.
1: Are you sure this is the right house, Evelyn?
2: 484 Willow Street, Blackie. There's no mistake about that.
1: Let's just hope this whole thing is a mistake.
2: I know what I'm doing.
1: Well, I know why I'm doing this. For Mary, not for you.
4: Then why am I in this thing, boy?
1: Well, Shorty, I'm here to protect Evelyn, and you're here to protect me.
4: Who's going to protect me?
1: Evelyn. Everybody happy now? So, what do we do?
2: I don't want both of you to come inside with me. Just you, Blackie. The short guy stays out here.
1: Maybe we should both wait out here.
2: A lot of good that'll do me. Come on in, Blackie.
1: Keep your eyes and ears open, Shorty, and your mouth closed.
4: Oh, sure, boy. You bet.
2: We're a little early. Probably not here yet.
1: Nice place.
2: Guy who owns it has money.
1: Good money, good taste, too. Want to look around while we're waiting?
2: No, I'm not sightseeing.
1: Who are you meeting here? You neglected to tell me that.
2: Will you be unhappy not knowing?
1: Close to tears, but I get it. Ah. Good view from the window here. I can see Shorty in the shadows across the street.
2: Look, Blackie, it's just 2 o'clock, and it isn't like this guy to be late. I think he's somewhere in the house now.
1: Well, let's go find him.
2: No. He obviously won't meet me unless I'm alone. Now, why don't you go outside?
1: Have you meet this guy, then skip out on me without telling me where Mary is, or no?
2: Do as I say, Blackie, or you'll never see Mary again.
1: Except in the morgue?
2: Mm-hmm. That's about it.
1: Argument over. What do I do?
2: Well, it's exactly 2 o'clock now. Go across the street with your pal, Shorty. If you hear me yell, or if I'm not out at exactly 2:05, come in for me. You get it?
1: Sure, I get it. But let's not, let's just hope that before the 5 minutes are up, you don't.
4: Blackie, it's been almost 5 minutes now, and I ain't say nobody going to 484 across the street.
1: Evelyn was probably right, Shorty. Whoever she was meeting was already in the house, just waiting for me to leave. Uh-oh. Time's up.
4: Well, now what?
1: Evelyn didn't yell for us, so we're going in to call for her.
4: See, boss, you think maybe she could have yelled and we didn't hear her?
1: Say, it's quiet enough out here to hear a chin drop. Come on, we'll both go in.
4: Hey. Door's locked, huh?
1: That won't hold us up for long.
4: Look, I'll go look in a window and see what goes.
1: Okay? No, Shorty, there's a gasoline station 2 blocks down the street. Beat it down there and call Faraday. I don't like the looks of this.
4: Yeah, well, I tell him.
1: Tell him to send some men up here right away to 484 Willow Street. There's trouble.
4: What's the matter? What's the matter, boy?
1: I'm a little nervous, I guess. The lock jimmy slips and scratched the door.
4: Gosh, boys, can't you get the lock open?
1: Yeah, there, it's open now. Beat it to that phone and call Faraday, quick.
4: Yeah, sure, boss. You're right. I'll run all the way, huh?
1: Then get back here as fast as you can.
4: Okay, boss. I'll be right back.
1: Evelyn. Hey, Evelyn. Evelyn. Evelyn, where are you? Evelyn.
4: Tell you, Inspector Fatty, it's the honest truth. Blackie's been missing for 8 hours now.
0: Look, Shorty, this is police headquarters, not a problem clinic. If Blackie gave you the slip this morning, go somewhere else and try about it.
4: But, Inspector, Blackie just disappeared. After I call you, I run right back to 44 Willis Street, and Blackie ain't there, and the girl ain't there.
0: Maybe they went to a movie.
4: It's 2 o'clock in the morning.
0: So they like late movies. Who cares?
4: Oh, Inspector, please, don't kid about this. Miss Wesley's missing, and Blackie had a hunch there was trouble in that house. And I figure he found it.
5: Inspector Hayes.
0: What do you want, Rollins?
5: Officer Thompson on the Bryantville Beach says he found a bum sleeping in an alley this morning.
0: What's he want, applause?
1: Maybe he wants a reward, Faraday.
0: Blackie.
4: Oh, gosh, boss. What happened to you?
1: I don't know, Shorty. Somebody did a job on me, and I went to sleep on it.
0: Okay, Blackie. Take your pal, Shorty, and beat it. Go on, get out of here.
1: I'm not leaving, Faraday.
0: Well, Rollins, you get out of here.
5: Yes, sir, Inspector, right away. Hey,
0: I got to get somebody to listen to me.
1: Now, I suppose you feel better.
0: Look, I'm a busy man. If you have something to say, say it fast and get out of here.
1: Mary Wesley's missing.
0: Mary Wesley's missing what?
1: Very funny, Faraday. Only this is no time for jokes. A girl named Evelyn Jones is holding Mary somewhere.
0: Evelyn Jones?
1: Yes,
0: huh?
1: Evelyn Jones. Shorty and I took her to a house at 484 Willow Street at 2 o'clock this morning. We went along to see that nothing happened to her.
0: You expect me to believe this?
1: Faraday, don't you understand? The Jones girl knows where Mary is.
0: Then why don't you ask the Jones girl to find her?
1: Because I can't find the Jones girl. While she was in the house, Shorty and I waited outside. After a little while, I went in to get her. I was knocked out. I didn't wake up until a little while ago, way out in Branchville. I don't care about the Jones girl or me, but will you please get it into that thick head of yours that Mary's missing?
0: Hold it, Blackie. Yeah?
6: Call for Boston Blackie, Inspector Hayes.
0: Okay, Ron, let's put it through. And send out every available man to find Mary Wesley.
6: Okay, Hayes.
0: After all this, Mary better be missing. Here, Blackie, the call's for you.
1: Thanks. And, Inspector, thanks for giving that order to Ron. I won't forget it. Hello.
7: Hello, Blackie. This is Mary.
1: Joe. Joe, how are you, old boy?
7: What do you mean, old boy? This is Mary.
1: Well, I thought you were out of town, Joe.
7: I'm not Joe, I'm Mary, and I'm not out of town because I missed my train, spent the night at a friend's house, and now I'm home.
1: Well, Joe, stay where you are.
0: Hey, that's not any Joe. Give me that phone.
1: All right, let's go with that.
0: Hello. Hello. Who is this?
7: Hello, Inspector Faraday. This is Mary Wesley.
0: Mary, where are you?
7: In my apartment. Inspector Blackie isn't in your office because he's in trouble, is he?
0: I'll say he's in trouble.
1: Here, let me speak to her, will you? No,
0: I'm not talking to anybody.
7: Inspector, what's the matter?
0: Read about it in the papers, Miss Wesley. I'm going to put your boyfriend in jail.
1: Now, listen, Faraday. I'm as surprised as you are about this thing.
0: I'm not a bit surprised. This is just what I expected, a gag. Mary Wesley was in trouble. You took a girl to a house. She disappeared. You got hit on the head. Da-da-da, da-da-da. That same old phony story.
1: Okay, Faraday, I'm sorry. Mary's not in trouble, and that's all I care about. See you around.
0: Stay where you are, Blackie. What was all this talk about Evelyn Jones?
1: Skip it, Faraday. It isn't important anymore.
0: What about a house at 484 Willow Street?
1: I tell you now that Mary's all right, Evelyn Jones and 484 Willow Street aren't important.
0: Well, we're going down and have a look in this house at 484.
1: You look, Faraday. I'm not interested. So long.
0: So long, huh? You're going with me to Willow Street. And if there's anything phony up there, you're going to jail for so long.
1: Faraday, just as I described it to you.
0: Yeah, on the outside, Blackie.
4: Yeah, yeah, there's a house we come to with a Jones family, Inspector Faraday.
0: Nobody asked you, Shorty.
4: They didn't? Oh.
0: Come on, let's go in. Hey, Rollins, what's the idea of blocking that door?
5: I was looking for that scratch on the door Blackie said he made when he gave me the lock, hey?
0: You find it?
5: Yeah, here it is.
1: Will that prove I was here this morning, Faraday?
4: Yeah, will that prove it, Inspector?
0: Nobody's talking to you, Shorty.
4: They are.
1: Oh. Come on, let's go inside. Now, as you go into the house, the living room is to the right, Inspector. And to the left of the foyer, there's a large sofa. Now, if you...
0: Now, if I'll what?
4: Hey, boss, it's your daddy.
1: Hey, what is this?
0: This is an empty house. A 5-year-old kid could see that.
1: Well, let's go get a 5-year-old kid.
5: Hey, Inspector Faraday, hey, This place ain't been lived in for months. The dust is an inch thick, eh?
0: Okay, Blackie. Explain your way out of this.
1: Wait, I don't understand it. The house was completely furnished when I was here at 2 o'clock this morning.
0: Not this house.
1: But of course it was this house. That scratch on the door out there proves it. It
5: was made with a locked jimmy, Inspector Hayes. I could tell that.
1: At 2 o'clock this morning, I was standing right here. And Evelyn Jones was sitting on a sofa right over there.
0: This house is empty.
4: Excuse me, Inspector Faraday, but it ain't exactly empty.
0: Yeah? Why not?
4: Well, it's got a dame in it. Lying over there in the corner. She's a little bit dead.
1: Uh-oh.
0: Don't move, Blackie. Who is it?
1: Well, you wouldn't want me to tell you a lie, would you, Inspector? She's Evelyn Jones, the girl I told you about.
0: So you eliminate first and identify him later, don't you, Blackie? Okay, maybe we'll go easy with you on account of that. Maybe we'll put a pillow on the back of your electric chair.
3: Now back to Boston Blackie. Forced to act as bodyguard for Evelyn Jones because he believes his friend Mary Wesley is being held prisoner, Blackie loses track of the Jones girl and is himself knocked unconscious. Hours later, while he's pleading with Faraday to help him find either Evelyn Jones or Mary Wesley, Mary phones that she's all right. Then Blackie and Faraday go to the house where Blackie says he was knocked out. And though Blackie claims it was completely furnished, the house is now empty and dust-filled. Then they find Evelyn Jones dead. As we return to our story, Faraday is getting ready to take Blackie to headquarters.
1: Don't you see what happened here, Faraday? The house next door to this is identical. That's the house I was in.
0: But you said 484 was the number, and this is 484. And the scratch is on this door. How do you explain that?
1: I don't know. The house I went into was furnished. I know that. It wasn't empty. The floors were clean, not covered with dust.
0: Then why did we find the Jones girl in here?
1: Because whoever she was meeting killed her in the house next door and brought her body over here.
5: Hey, Inspector Faraday, hey.
0: That you, Rollins?
5: Yeah.
0: What'd you find out next door?
5: Old couple lives over there. Were there all last night, too. They didn't know nothing.
0: What about the door over there?
5: Not a scratch on it.
0: Blackie, who are you trying to kid?
1: I don't know, unless maybe it's myself. I don't know, I just don't get it.
0: Well, you're going to get it, and fast. Rollins?
5: Yeah, Inspector Hayes.
0: Run next door and telephone headquarters.
5: Sure.
0: Tell them to send out the coroner, photographers, and fingerprint man right away.
5: Right away, hey. Not a double, hey.
1: Don't you want me to go with him, Inspector?
0: You stay right where you are, Blackie. Don't forget I still have a gun on you.
1: Don't you always?
0: I said stay where you are.
1: Can't I walk around the room a little?
0: Okay. But that's all.
1: Faraday, you're such a kind old master. Isn't he, Shorty?
4: Oh, yeah.
0: What are you doing over there?
1: Just seeing where the door leads.
0: Looks like a closet door.
1: Let's see how the family skeleton is doing.
0: That nose of yours is going to get you in trouble someday.
1: Sniff. It's sniff.
0: You see what that tent is? It's a closet.
1: Faraday, you thought there was only one body in this house. You're only half right. Here's another.
0: Another body? Where?
1: In the closet. Here, right here, look.
0: There's no body in there.
1: You mean there wasn't, Faraday? But there is now, hey. Inspector, yours.
2: Gosh, Blackie, Faraday ain't gonna like that.
1: Well, I love it, Shorty. Let the inspector out just before Rollins gets back.
2: Hey, boss, where are you going?
1: I don't know yet, except I'm sure it's out of here.
2: Keep off when I let him out of here. The closet, what am I gonna tell him?
1: Faraday is always telling everybody to be quiet. Ask him how it feels for him to be shut up.
2: Hello?
8: Mary, this is Blackie.
2: Oh, Blackie. What's the matter?
8: Just the usual. Faraday wants me for murder.
2: Oh, Blackie. Not again.
8: Oh, Mary. Yes, again.
2: What are you going to do?
8: Meet you in the lobby at 21 West 18th Street.
2: What for?
8: I want to see an apartment about a clue.
1: Well, Mary, Evelyn Jones' apartment looks as nice as she did.
2: Yes. It does, but, Blackie, what are we looking for?
1: The name of the man Evelyn Jones was meeting in that house and what she was delivering to him.
2: Well, I guess this is the right place to look then, isn't it?
1: Mary, look around carefully, will you? Help me?
2: Yes, sure.
1: For a book, a letter, a newspaper. Even a cigarette butt may be all we need.
2: Okay. Ah, here's a letter on her desk. It's only partly written.
1: Let's have a look at it. Or is it just about the weather?
2: No, it isn't. It says, Dear Bob,
1: uh-huh.
2: You remember those letters I wrote you about last month? Well, it looks as if I'll be out there with you in a week or two, a very wealthy little girl.
1: That's enough.
2: That's all there is, Bob. It sounds to me as if she was blackmailing somebody.
1: Definitely. Well, this explains her meeting somebody in that house at 2 a.m. and why she was afraid something would happen to her.
2: Of course. She went to that house for the payoff.
1: Only the payoff she got was not negotiable.
2: Yes, but whom was she blackmailing?
1: That, my sweet, is a question without an answer.
2: I ask good ones, huh? You proud of me?
1: That's the second question without an answer. Keep looking.
2: Oh. Hey, what's this?
1: Hmm? Oh. Typewritten note of some kind.
2: Blackie, look what it says.
1: Yeah. Evelyn. Meet me at 484 Willow Street at 2 a.m. next Monday morning, signed J. Corrigan.
2: That's it. That's the man she met, and that's the man who killed her.
1: Maybe. Mr. Corrigan is quite a character in the blackmail business. I think I'll see him and see about this. All right, Corrigan. Let's have the whole story and straight.
9: I've got nothing to hide from you, Blackie. I was doing business with Evelyn Jones.
1: Were you blackmailing her, or was she blackmailing you?
9: We were doing business together, Evelyn and I. Evelyn had the letters. I had the know-how. We were going to share a take of $100,000, 50-50.
1: Who wrote those letters?
9: A fellow by the name of Gerald Lawson has enough dough to buy Fort Knox, lock, stock, and bullion.
1: Oh, I get it. Evelyn didn't want to blackmail Lawson directly, so she hired you to do the job for half stake.
9: She couldn't have hired a better man.
1: Then you met her at 484 Willow Street at 2 o'clock this morning, where she was to give you the letters.
9: It was 3 o'clock, but she never showed up.
1: 2 o'clock, 3 o'clock, it's unimportant. But what is important, Corrigan, is that you're lying. You not only saw her, you took the letters from her, then killed her so you wouldn't have to divide your $100,000.
9: So?
1: I have proof you planned to meet Evelyn in that house on Willow Street. A note you wrote to her. I found it in her apartment.
9: I admit I wrote that letter. So what?
1: So that means she was going there to meet you.
9: So she was going there to meet me. I admit that's true. But you can't prove a thing against me, Blackie. Don't you think you ought to admit that?
2: Blackie, did Corrigan kill Evelyn Jones?
1: Of course he did, Mary.
2: Well, then let's go to the police.
1: We can't, Mary. I can't prove anything yet. But I'm going to let Corrigan convict himself.
2: Will he?
1: He has Evelyn's letters. He knows Gerald Lawson will pay him $100,000 for them.
2: Oh, I see. When he goes to Mr. Lawson with the letters, he'll prove that he met Evelyn Jones. And that will prove that he killed her.
1: Mary, you're brilliant.
2: Oh, I'm going places as a detective.
1: Well, I'm going places as a detective, too. To Gerald Lawson's office.
2: That door there, Mr. Blackie. Mr. Lawson will see you.
1: And on my way out, I'll see you.
2: Just go right in.
1: Thank you. Gerald Lawson?
10: Oh, yes. Sit down.
1: Thanks, I will.
10: I understand you want to see me about some letters.
1: Oh, I don't have them, Mr. Lawson. But I know who does.
10: Oh?
1: A man by the name of Corrigan.
10: Oh, but I...
1: Could I make a suggestion? Go to the police. Tell them that Corrigan is trying to blackmail you. When they find those letters on him, he'll go to jail for the murder of Evelyn Jones.
10: Oh, no. No, I can't go to the police.
1: Why not?
10: Under those letters, I'd have to tell the police about them, and they'd probably be read, and I'd be ruined. I'd much rather pay any amount to Corrigan to get those letters privately.
1: Well, then, maybe we'll have to do this the hard way.
10: I don't care, but what do we do?
1: We have to make Corrigan show up for those letters. That will prove he saw Evelyn, killed her, and took them from her.
10: Oh, but I've already made it clear to him that I'll pay.
1: All right. Let's write him a letter. Have it delivered by messenger and arrange a meeting for this afternoon. I'll hide nearby, and when he hands you the letters, we'll destroy them and hand Corrigan over to the police as Evelyn Jones' murderer.
2: Here's your letters, Mr. Lawson.
10: Oh, thanks. Just leave them on my desk.
2: Yes.
10: Perhaps you'd better look at it, Blackie.
1: All right.
10: Here you are.
2: Anything else?
10: Oh, no, that'll be all, Miss Waters.
2: Yes?
10: Well, Blackie, will that note do?
1: Will it do? It does wonders. See the smaller piece of paper in my hand?
10: Yes.
1: It's the note which made the appointment for Evelyn Jones to come to 484 Willow Street.
10: Oh, which Corrigan wrote, of course.
1: Which you wrote, Lawson. On the same typewriter your girl used to type out the letter you just dictated.
10: You can't tell that?
1: I can, because the defective letter L and the numeral 2 are identical on each note. That would stand up in a court of law.
10: All right. So what if they were written on the same typewriter? It doesn't mean anything.
1: You went to Evelyn's apartment looking for your letters. You couldn't find them. But in her mailbox, you did find a note from Corrigan. Evelyn hadn't seen it yet.
10: This is nothing but theory.
1: Theory can turn out to be the truth, you know. You brought Corrigan's note here to your office, destroyed it, then wrote one of your own to her, changing the time of the meeting from 3 o'clock, when Corrigan wanted to see her, to 2 o'clock.
10: But Evelyn was found in Corrigan's house. You can never prove that I was in it.
1: Glad you mentioned that house, Lawson. That's the one thing I still don't understand. But I'll go to work on that as soon as Faraday goes to work on you.
0: All right, clap. Everybody in the lineup, Roland?
5: Yes, Victor Hayes.
0: All right, keep him standing up there under those lights. Now, where's the old man who lives at 486 Willow Street?
11: Right here, Mr. Faraday.
0: Inspector Faraday. Quiet, Blackie.
1: Yes, Mr. Faraday.
0: All right, you. Which one of those guys in the lineup is Gerald Lawson?
11: That one there on the end.
10: I never saw that old man before.
0: Quiet, Lawson.
11: Quiet, Lawson.
1: Quiet, Faraday. Yes, I'll be quiet, too.
0: All right, Jules. How do you know Mr. Lawson?
11: He came to my house 3 days ago and offered my wife and me $1,000 to get out of our house for 2 days and not to say a word about it, even to the police. He said it was a joke.
0: All right, Lawson. What do you say to that?
11: Nothing.
0: Look, we know you wrote letters to the Jones girl. We know she was going to blackmail you. We know that message you faked was written on your typewriter.
10: You know a lot, don't you?
0: And Grandpa here has identified you. So talk.
1: What was all this business of switching houses, Lawson?
0: Ignore that question, Lawson.
10: Gladly.
0: But answer this one. What was all this business of switching houses, Lawson?
1: Wonderful question, Inspector.
0: Quiet, Blackie. Go on, Lawson, talk.
10: I have nothing to say.
1: He doesn't have to say anything now. He went out to 484 Willow Street after he opened Evelyn's letter. Then he saw the house next to 484 was identical and got an idea.
0: So that gave you an idea, Lawson?
1: It might even have given you one, Faraday.
10: Yes, that gave me an idea. I was desperate. I borrowed the house from the old couple and sent Evelyn the note to meet me at 2 o'clock, an hour earlier than she was to meet Corrigan, and then I switched the house numbers so that when Evelyn arrived at 484, she came into my house and Corrigan.
0: So you killed him and took the letters?
10: Yes. After I knocked out Blackie here, I switched the house numbers back to their original position and put Evelyn's body in Corrigan's house.
0: Well, that explains everything.
1: With the exception of the door, Faraday, why did you switch the doors in the two houses, Lawson?
10: I had to. You made a scratch on the door when you broke the lock, so I had to switch them when I put the house numbers back where they belong.
1: Thanks, Lawson. Well, Faraday, I've heard of one on the house, but this is the first house I've ever heard of that was one on us.

0: Well, come in, Smithers. What is it? Speak up, boy. Orange juice.
1: No, sir. New Kellogg's Rise and Shine.
0: Hey, fiendish.
1: And look at this, sir.
0: No peel, no pips, and it's got vitamin C. Well, Smithers, I suppose this is it.
1: What are you doing, sir?
0: Thank you, Governor. Wife and three pips to support. Thank you.
2: New Kellogg's Rise and Shine. Now tastes as good as orange juice. 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
0: Well, come in, Smithers. What is it? Speak up, boy. Orange juice.
1: No, sir. New Kellogg's Rise and Shine.
0: Hey, fiendish.
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1: Park County, Wyoming Sheriff's Office calling all cars. Attention all cars to broadcast 278 regarding an escaped prisoner. Be on the lookout for Earl Durand, 6 feet 2 inches, weight 170 pounds. This man escaped from the Cody, Wyoming jail March the 16th. He is armed and dangerous. That's all. Rosenquist.

0: Not all highway robbery is committed at the point of a gun. Some of it is perpetrated by the unseen bandits of grit and dust, who take command of defenseless bulk oils and bore from within to undermine the efficiency of your motor, shatter its morale, and ultimately send it to the condemned road. For that reason, tens of thousands of Western motors are entrusting the lives of their motors to Realube, the great lubricant that wears the impenetrable armor of sealed, tamper-proof cans, making Realube the perfect bodyguard of every vital moving part. This pure 100% paraffin-based motor oil is so completely de-waxed and de-jellied that the most severe cold weather cannot change its quick, smooth flow to every part of your motor. If 1,000 miles have rolled by since your last oil change, do this. When you turn in at the nearest Rio Grande station in the morning for that tank full of cracked gasoline, have the crankcase drained and take aboard some Realube or Rio Grande, Pennsylvania. There are no finer motor oils sold in the West. The story we are to hear tonight has been taken from the confidential files of the sheriff of Park County, Wyoming. Its solution was made possible by the cooperation of the law enforcement agencies of the region in which it occurred, and as another example of the cooperation of such agencies, Sheriff Eugene Biscalews of Los Angeles County has asked Undersheriff A.C. Jewell to open our program.
1: The theme of Calling All Cars has been for 6 years the fact that crime does not pay, and like other programs dealing with the criminal element, there never has been a glorification of the criminal. Rather, a glorification of the work a peace officer does in proving to the criminal element the losing nature of crime. Our office has been asked many times if our opinion Calling All Cars contribute to the public good. We can truthfully say this program does a great deal of good. We, the law enforcement officers who appear in these programs, know that through this program over the years, a new understanding and appreciation of your law enforcement officers has resulted. We feel also the one thing young and old alike can learn from Calling All Cars is that crime is definitely losing proposition.
0: In the city of Powell, Wyoming, a group of young boys are gathered about a tall youth holding a gun.
2: Gee, Earl, that's a swell rifle. Let me see it.
3: Don't fool with it, Bill. It's loaded.
2: Gosh, Savage 22, Hyde Park. Boy, I bet you could kill an elk with that one.
3: I've done it.
2: Killed an elk?
3: Sure, lots of them.
2: When?
3: Last winter.
4: All right, boys. Earl, you take number 2 target. Bill, you take number 3.
5: Yes, sir.
4: Fire at will. Range 50 yards.
3: 50's too close, Mr. Smith. Can I use the 200-yard target?
4: No, the 50's hard enough. You'll do well to hit it.
3: Yeah? Just watch me.
2: Oh, boy, look at that. 5 shots and 5 bullseyes.
3: Nuts. I could do that with a bow and arrow.
4: Grand, maybe you had better take the other target.
3: Yes, sir. That won't make any difference.
2: Gee, 5 bullseyes again. Gee, Mr. Smith, he's a guy that can't miss.
3: Mr. Smith, mind if I go over to the archery targets? This is no fun. I never miss what I'm shooting at.
0: Then one day, as the snow whipped about the home of the Durands near Powell, Earl Durand lay on a pain-racked bed.
6: Will my boy get well, Doctor?
7: Well, I can't tell yet, Mrs. Durand.
6: He's got to, Doctor. He's all we have in the world. He's our only son.
7: How did he get shot like this?
6: You tell him, William.
7: Well, you see, Doctor, Earl had been out hunting. He had just come in and was sitting there by the fire getting ready to clean his gun. Ma and I were just finishing supper. Any luck today, Early?
3: Sure, Dad. A couple of bobcats. Didn't see much to shoot at, though.
7: I don't see how you could see anything in this blizzard.
3: I don't have to see them very well to shoot them.
6: Aren't you hungry, son?
3: No, Mother, thanks. I had a steak.
7: Where'd you get a steak?
6: Where'd you cook it?
3: I didn't cook it. I ate it just as it was.
6: Raw?
3: Sure, I wanted to try it once. Some of the fellas down at school were talking about it. They said it was good, so I thought I'd try it.
7: Bet you didn't like it, did you?
3: Well, not much. It wasn't so bad, though, after you got used to it.
6: Well, you'd better not tell anybody about it. They'll think you're a wild man, but with your hair so long and that beard.
7: You'd better be careful taking that rifle apart. It might be loaded.
3: No, I unloaded it. I don't care what they call me, Ma. Some of the fellas already call me Tarzan of the Tetons.
6: Why, that's silly.
3: Oh, I don't know. I do love to live outdoors as much as I can. The air is cold and crisp, and I love to have the snow blowing in my face and to hear the wind howling up there among the mountain peaks. Listen to it howling outside now.
7: You'd better watch what you're doing instead of gazing at the rafters while you're loading that gun.
3: Well, that's that till tomorrow. I'll just leave her here on the mantle. Oh, my side. Mother, that.
6: Oh, he dropped the gun. He shot.
7: Put him in bed. Then we called you.
6: I'm so afraid he's going to die, Doctor.
3: Mother.
5: He's come too.
6: Yes, son. I'm coming.
3: Oh, Mother.
5: Now, take it easy, Earl. You'll be all right.
3: Will I, Doc?
5: Why, sure you will. Just get lots of rest and stay out in the open all you can when you get up and around. You'll be all right.
7: Thank you, Doctor.
5: I'll be out every day for a while to take a look at him. That bullet punctured a lung. May have to fight tuberculosis for a while.
7: We'll take good care of him.
5: As soon as he's able to get about, let him sleep outside as much as he can. Don't keep him cooped up. Well, I'll run along. See you tomorrow, son.
0: Months rolled by. Gradually, Earl Durand recovered, but his point of view toward life had changed with the passing days. The faraway hills, the streams, called to him more strongly than ever.
7: Early, it's about time you got back to school, don't you think?
3: I'm not going back to school, Dad.
7: Well, that's nonsense. Well, you've only finished the first year in high school.
3: I'm not going back.
7: But, son, I want you to have a good education. I want you to have every chance you can.
3: Dad, I couldn't stand to be cooped up in a schoolroom again.
7: Well, what are you going to do?
3: Well, I don't know. Work around some of the ranches, I guess. Hunt a little. I can keep from starving.
7: But you'll never amount to anything that way.
3: So what? What difference does it make? What's the use of struggling to make a lot of money, raise a family? What does it get you?
7: Well, it's mighty comforting to know you're a good citizen.
3: Oh, nuts. I don't care anything about being a good citizen. I don't bother anybody. I don't want to be around a lot of people. I just don't like crowds. I'd rather be off in the mountains by myself.
7: Well, Early, you know your own mind, I guess. When you decide to settle down, there'll always be a place for you here.
3: Oh, gee, Dad. You talk like I was going to run away or something. I'll be in every week or so to get some fresh clothes and some salt and stuff.
7: Where are you going now, son?
3: Well, Gust and his kid and Tom and I are going up above Wapiti to see if we can get an elk or two.
7: Why, don't you know you're not supposed to shoot elk up there?
3: Sure, but Gust has got to have some meat to last him till spring, and it's the only way to get it. Besides, it'll be a lot of fun.
7: Sometimes you worry me, son.
3: Ah, cheer up, Dad. I'll be all right. See you Sunday.
0: On Sunday, March 12th, Earl and his companion shot four elk on the Shoshone Reservation and left them there, planning to return next day and haul the meat home. Game wardens discovered the slaughtered elk and placed a stakeout at the scene to capture the poachers. Through the long, icy day, Deputy Wardens White King and Boyd Bennion waited for the men to return.
8: See anything of them, Bennion?
9: Nope, not a sign.
8: It'll be along before dark. I'll bet a buck on it.
9: Well, it wouldn't be so bad if this wind had let up a little.
8: Wait a minute. Thought I heard a car coming.
9: Huh? Oh, you're right. There's a car coming up the trail.
8: See it yet?
9: Yeah, there it is. Stopping over there where the elk carcasses are.
8: They're going to load them on.
9: Well, let's take them.
8: Okay.
9: Stay right where you are. We're game wardens.
10: So what? Beat it, Gus.
9: Oh, no, you don't.
11: Get on the running board, Benny.
9: I got it. Oh, all right, you birds. Get them up.
10: Nuts to you, warden. I'm leaving you at this point. Try and catch
9: me. Hey, get that guy, King. He's running away.
11: Hey, stop. Stop or I'll shoot.
9: Now let him go, King. We'll take these fellas in and get him later. Okay, get this can started and let's get into town.
8: Well, he got away. Couldn't see very well. Missed him every time, I think.
9: Well, never mind. We'll get him in the morning. I know who he was. It's that Durand boy, Earl.
0: Trial of the captured poachers was deferred until the time the escaped man would be captured. On March 14th, Deputy Wardens Leonard Morris, King, Bennion, and Tex Kennedy trailed Durand to a cul-de-sac in Shoshone Canyon. Separating, King and Bennion advanced in a flanking move to surprise the fugitive.
9: You see him over there by that rock, King?
8: Yep. That's Durand, all right. He's the one who got away from us Monday night.
9: I'm going to yell at him.
8: Go ahead.
9: Come out of there, Durand. We've got you covered.
8: Duck, he's shooting.
9: You're telling me. I think I'll put one into the rocks right by his head. Now, that's a warning, Durand. Come out with your hands in the air.
8: You standing up?
9: Drop that rifle.
3: Don't get so excited, Bennion. I'm not going to shoot you.
9: Yeah? Well, what do you call that shot you just took at me?
3: Listen, Bennion, I was just fooling with you. Anytime I get ready to shoot you, you'll be shot. I don't miss.
9: So I've heard.
12: Get the cuffs on him, King.
8: Okay.
3: Never mind. I'm not going to try to get away. Let's go.
8: You're not going to be so willing to go along if you don't stop shooting at people.
4: Hey, King, bring Duran over here.
8: What's up?
4: Where'd you get this fresh beef, Duran?
3: What do you think?
4: I think you killed that beef just a little while ago. Still warm.
3: So what?
8: Killing somebody else's cattle's a felony, young man. That's going to be a tough rap.
13: It is the sentence of the court, therefore, that you, Gus, be confined in the county jail for a period of 60 days, and that you pay to the clerk of the court a fine of $100.
14: Your Honor.
13: I'm going to put you two younger boys on probation for a period of 6 months. You, Earl Durand, I hereby sentence to a term of 6 months in the county jail and a fine of $100.
10: 6 months?
13: Yes, young man, 6 months.
10: Why?
13: Didn't you admit you did the shooting that killed the elk?
10: Yes, but...
13: And didn't you admit that the other men with you were merely in illegal possession of the meat?
10: But 6 months, Judge, I can't stand being in jail for 6 months.
13: In addition to that, young man, you'll be tried on the charge of beef killing. And I might remind you that is a felony. You'll receive a much longer sentence for that offense.
10: Longer sentence? Longer than 6 months? Why, you can't do this to me. I won't stay in jail. You can't keep me in jail. You can't!
15: For the love of Mike, Durant, do you have to keep pacing up and down like that? You think this here guard never been inside a jail before?
10: Shut up, all of you. You're just a pack of coyotes yapping, always yapping.
15: Ah, forget it. 6 months ain't long. You'll get used to it.
10: 6 months. Long time, 6 months. 6 months. Let me out of here! I gotta get out of here!
15: Right down your leg. You'll have Riley in here on your neck.
10: Riley. That's it, Riley. He'll be here to feed us in a little while. That's it, Riley.
15: Here comes the grub, fellas.
16: Come and get it, or I'll throw it out.
17: Hey, where's Duran? What's wrong with you guys?
10: Here I am, Mr. Riley.
15: He hit Riley with a damn milk bottle.
10: Get back there, all of you. I'll plug the first guy that makes a move. Think I'm going to sit here and rot in this hole? You're nuts. This gun of Mr. Riley is going to come right in handy. Come on, Riley, on your feet. We're leaving now.
16: Oh, take it easy, young fella. You just about fractured my skull with that milk bottle.
10: Come on, get going.
16: Don't rush me. Okay, but don't get nervous with that gun.
10: Close the door.
16: Where to, Duran?
10: Through the sheriff's office. Ooh, there's a nice 30-30 automatic rifle in there that I need.
16: You won't get away with us, Duran.
10: Maybe not. But at least I'll die in the open, not in that filthy cell.
16: Okay, Earl. Here's that gun vault.
10: Here's the rifle I need. A pocket full of little shiny cartridges for it. Now we're on our way.
16: Hey, you're not going to take me with you, are you?
10: You guessed it, my friend. Lucky thing for Sheriff Blackburn, he's been out in California. I'd have to take him along, too.
16: Hey, he's really going to be on your trail for this. Why don't you get this crazy idea out of your head, Duran?
10: Maybe that's why. Maybe I am crazy. Anyway, I'm going to the mountains where I'll have room to breathe. Come on, get in the car.
16: Well, why don't you leave me here? Just take the car.
10: Let you organize a posse? Don't make me laugh. Besides, I don't drive so well. Get going.
16: Where to, Duran?
10: My dad's place. 3 miles east of Powell, and keep off the main roads.
0: But Duran's precaution had come too late. Merle Prue of Cody, passing by, had seen Riley come out of the jail, hands in the air. As rapidly as he was able, he pursued the fleeing prisoner and his hostage. But Duran discovered the car behind them.
10: Hey! There's a car following us. Slow down.
16: Take it easy now, Earl.
10: Go on, Nosey! Beat it!
0: Abandoning the chase in the face of Duran's fire, Prue returned to Cody and spread the alarm. Wyoming's greatest manhunt was on. County Attorney Oliver Stedman took charge.
18: Get a wire out to Sheriff Blackburn. Tell him to fly back here immediately.
19: Yes, sir.
18: Get those prisoners back in jail. Lock them up.
19: Yes, sir.
18: Notify Chief of Police Lewis and Powell to watch for Duran.
19: Yes, sir.
18: Blockade all roads leading to the mountains. He's headed that way.
19: Yes, sir.
18: Get moving, all of you. Bring Earl Duran back here.
0: Meantime, Duran forced Riley to drive him by a circuitous route toward his home near Powell.
3: Okay, Riley. This is the end of the line, all out.
16: Oh, my head.
3: You'll get over it. Come on in the house. Maybe Ma will give you an aspirin.
16: Hey, you don't mean to say you're going to stay here? Well, this will be the first place they'll look for you.
3: Oh, no, they won't. They'll think I've headed for the mountains. Inside.
16: Okay.
3: Ma! Dad! I'm home again.
6: Oh, my boy. What? Well, Mr. Riley, what are you doing here?
3: He's been kidnapped, Ma. I brought him along when I broke jail.
7: Oh, Early, how'd you... What's that gun for, son?
16: He broke out of jail, Mr. Duran. I tried to get him not to come here.
3: I had to have some things. Do I get him without an argument, Dad, or do I have to take him?
7: This is your home, son. You're privileged to do whatever you want to in it.
6: Oh, Earl, I hardly know you. You look so strange. Not tall like my Earl.
3: Forget it. Dad, pack my knapsack with some meal, some salt. Get my rifle and some more cartridges.
7: Son, I'll not be a party to this escape of yours.
3: You'll do what I tell you or else.
6: Earl, don't point that gun at your father.
16: Better do what he says, Mr. Duran. He's gone plumb loco.
3: Never mind the reason. Get it done, Dad.
7: All right, Early.
6: Oh, Earl. My poor little boy. What have they done to
3: Quiet.
6: Him?
3: Quiet. I heard a car. Look out that window and see who it is.
6: Why, it's Chuck Lewis and another man.
3: Chief of Police Lewis, eh?
6: There's Dave Baker with him.
3: One of your brother deputies, eh, Riley?
16: I told you they'd come here.
12: Earl, come out if you're in there.
6: Mr. Baker's coming in.
3: Oh, no, he's not. Open that door, Riley.
16: What are you going to do?
3: I said open that door and stand in it. Don't come any closer, Baker. You either, Lewis.
16: Why, you killed them both.
3: Come back here, Riley. Stop, Riley.
6: Earl, please don't shoot him. Please don't shoot anymore, Earl.
3: Look at him go. He's running through that timber like a scared rabbit.
7: What happened? I heard shooting.
3: I just shot a couple of more skunks out in the yard, Dad. Better haul them off.
0: Deputy Baker had died immediately before the bullets of the crazed boy. Duran's grief-stricken parents rushed Chief Lewis to a hospital in Powell. But the wounded man died without regaining consciousness, and Earl Duran fled to the hills. 2 hours later, he approached the home of a rancher.
14: Well, howdy, Duran. Heard you was in jail.
3: I was. I broke out.
14: Oh, you broke out, huh? Well, don't be hanging around here. I don't want no officers coming around my place.
3: Just stop talking and give me what guns and ammunition you got around here.
14: No, sirree. I'm not giving no escape jailbird nothing. Now clear out before
3: You heard me. Give me the guns you've got around here and be quick about it.
14: Now, wait a minute. Don't go getting hot under the collar, young fella. Sure, you can have all the guns I've got. Just got a couple of rifles and a box or two of cartridges.
3: They'll do for a while. Shell them out here.
14: Sure. Sure. Here you are, Earl. Drop around again sometime when you can't stay so long.
3: Goodbye, Andy. See if you can't stop your teeth from chattering. Drop around to Clark's Fork Canyon sometime and see me. I'm living on old bear tooth now.
0: The rancher spread the alarm that Duran had been at his home. A dragnet was spread between the house and the hills. Meantime, posses organized by Stedman were moving in toward the mountains. From Yellowstone County in Montana came under Sheriff O'Donnell and a posse of deputies to assist the Wyoming officers. From Carbon County, Montana, Sheriff McPate brought a group of men to join the hunt for the youthful killer. Meantime, Sheriff Blackburn of Park County had taken over command of the possemen. Next morning, March 22nd at 4 o'clock, Art Thornburg was awakened by persistent knocking at his door.
19: All right. Keep your shirt on. I'm coming.
3: Hello, Thornburg.
19: Well, Earl, what are you doing out this time of night?
3: I've got to get up to Clark's Fork Canyon.
19: What's that got to do with me? What you getting me up for?
3: You're going to drive me up there.
19: Oh, no, I'm not.
3: Listen, Thornburg, I shot two men today, and I'm not in any mood to argue with you. I want what guns you've got here and the ammunition you've got for them. You're going to drive me up to the Little Rocky.
19: Gee.
3: I'll make it the rest of the way on foot.
19: But I can't leave my wife here.
3: You don't have to. Wake her up.
19: And take her out into this weather?
3: Are you going to get started, or do I have to get rough with you?
19: All right, sure. Just put your rifle down. We'll get started right away.
3: This'll be okay. Right here, Art.
19: Sure. This is as far as we can take you.
3: This is all right. I'll make it on foot from here on.
19: Anything else we can do for you?
3: Can't think of a thing.
19: Well, so long, Earl.
3: Go on back to Powell and tell Blackburn where you left me. Maybe he'll have nerve enough to come after me.
0: Speed Leading back to Powell, Thornburg reported the abduction to Sheriff Blackburn. Obtaining bloodhounds from the prison at Canyon City, Colorado, Sheriff Blackburn and his posse again took up the trail of Earl Durand.
20: Sure is the coldest
21: one. Looks like the hounds are having a hard time sticking to the trail.
22: I'm afraid they're not going to be much good, Sheriff. Durand's wearing overshoes, and the chemicals in the rubber kill the human scent the hounds need for trailing.
21: Yes, I was afraid of that when I sent for him, but at least it was a chance.
22: Well, I might as well call him in. Start trailing them Indian fashion.
21: I guess so. Hey, Ben! Take the dogs back to camp. We can't use them.
23: Yes, sir.
22: Looks like the trail leads straight up here a ways, and then it disappears.
21: Maybe Tarzan took to the trees.
22: That's a good newspaper yarn, that Tarzan of the Teton stuff. But I know the boy pretty well. He's just a mixed-up fellow who doesn't know what it's all about.
21: Personally, I think he's crazy.
22: Probably went off his base when he realized he was going to be penned up for a while in jail.
21: Yeah, I've seen him do that lots of time. In the big house, they call it stir-crazy.
22: I think you'll find it's different with Durand. He loved the outdoors too much to think he'd spend a part of his life in jail.
21: Yeah, I'm afraid he'll spend a lot of it in jail if we catch up with him now.
22: Well, I don't think we'll ever take him alive.
21: Neither do I, for that matter.
22: Oh, there's the trail again. Looks pretty fresh.
21: He couldn't have gone very far in the 3 or 4 hours since he got out of Thornburg's car.
22: Hey, wait a minute. There's a clearing ahead. Trail seems to skirt that clearing a little to the right. That's a swell place for an ambush.
21: All right, men. Durand may be hiding just beyond that clearing there.
22: And there's a good place to hide just behind those rocks on the other side.
21: Joe, take it a dozen or so of the men and spread out on the right side of those rocks and keep out of sight.
20: All right, Sheriff. You and Carl...
21: King, you take a bunch and cover the left of the clearing. Benyon, you and I can keep the rest here.
22: Sure.
21: Now, keep quiet, and if you see Durand, use your own judgment.
22: You think he's up there, Sheriff?
21: I've got a hunch he is. Hey, Linneberry, where do you think you're going?
24: Heck, I'm not going to stand around in the snow all day. I'm going out there and get that bird if he's behind those rocks.
21: Come back here, you fool. If he's there, he'll shoot you so full of lead, we won't be able to turn you over.
25: Don't worry about Linneberry, Sheriff. He'll take care of himself.
21: He's a friend of yours, isn't he, Argento?
25: Sure. We're like brothers.
22: You better persuade him to stay here.
25: Oh, don't worry. He'll be all right. What was that?
21: Sounded like a rifle shot.
22: Linneberry's down. I saw him fall. Durand's up there all right.
21: That makes 3 men he's killed.
22: 4 shots. 3 men.
21: Hey, come back here, Argento. Do you want to get killed, too?
25: He killed my friend. I'll kill him with my own bare hands. I'll tear him apart.
22: Oh. 5 shots. 4 men.
21: Argento fell right across Linneberry's body.
22: We've got to get Durand out of there.
21: All right, men. He's behind those big rocks. Start blasting. Well, we've been at it 5 hours and still no sign of him letting up.
22: You suppose he's still in there?
21: I think I'll stand up and see if I can sight him.
22: Gosh, that fella gets stiff sitting behind a tree like that.
21: Yeah, here goes.
24: Boy! He's there, all right.
21: It's a wonder he can see in this light.
22: That boy went right between us.
21: First time he's ever been known to miss.
22: That's a miracle. Thank the Lord it's practically dark.
21: You know what I think I'll do?
22: No, what?
21: I think I'll see if we can't get some artillery from the National Guard.
0: Sometime during the night, as trench mortar and howitzers had been placed, and as a short-wave radio portable unit had been installed in preparation for the siege of the killer, Durand had escaped from his rock fortress. At the foot of the mountain where the base camp was established, Harry Moore, radio engineer, received an urgent message for Sheriff Blackburn. The portable radio receivers carried by the posse were in process of being moved up the mountainside. Moore realized that the message would have to be delivered by runner. With 2 companions, he drove toward the advance camp. Nearing the scene, he was stopped by a man dressed as a deputy sheriff.
3: Hey, how about a ride up to the camp?
21: Sure, hop in.
3: Nice car you've got here. New one, eh?
21: Yep.
3: It'd look better going the other way.
21: Yeah? Well, I got a message for the sheriff.
3: What's in it?
21: I don't know. It's a sealed telegram.
3: You better turn around and take me back to town.
21: You nuts? Thought you were supposed to be chasing Durand.
3: I am Durand.
21: You'll never catch him. What did you say?
3: I said I am Durand. Turn around.
21: Yes, sir.
3: Drive me back to Deaver. I've got to pick up some rifle cartridges at the express office. Well, this is as far as you birds go. Stop the car and get out. You got this new car insured?
21: Sure.
3: Swell. Wouldn't want you to lose any money on it. Don't tell them what it'll look like when you see it again.
21: Don't let that worry you.
3: You mind if I tear these wind wings off? I may have to do some shooting, and I wouldn't want this glass to break my face. So long, Moore.
0: Leaving Moore and his companions stranded near an abandoned mine, Duran drove directly to his hometown, Powell, under the First National Bank.
3: Morning, Mr. Nelson.
1: Good morning. Why, Earl Duran, what are you doing
3: here? This is a stick-up, Mr. Nelson. Just tell everybody to do what I say and nobody will get hurt.
1: Well, you can't get away with this, Duran.
3: That's what they've been telling me. Don't worry about me.
1: Oh, what do you expect to get out of this?
3: Whatever money you've got here. Line up against the wall. All of you, and don't do any talking.
1: Be careful with those guns, Duran.
3: Okay, Nelson. Open the vault and let's get going.
1: We can't. The time lock's on and the vault won't open.

0: Be careful with those guns, Durand.
1: Okay, Nelson. Open the vault and let's get going.
0: We can't. The time lock's on and the vault won't open.
1: You're lying, Nelson, but I don't care. I won't get out of here alive anyway.
0: I'm glad you realize that.
1: I'll just take what you've got here in the cage and tie you and the other two boys together with these boot laces and use you to help me get away.
0: Well, there's a couple of thousand there. That ought to do you a while.
1: Sure. Hey, Gothrop. Yeah? You and Knutson, come over here.
2: All right. Okay.
1: Stand back to back with Nelson here. That's it. Mm-hmm. Well, we'll just tie you together like this and walk you to the front door with me. Ahead of me. Rest of you people, stay where you are.
0: Don't you realize that if anyone sees you in here, we might get killed, too?
1: That's a chance you'll have to take. By the way, I think I'll shoot up the place a little, just for excitement.
0: You crazy fool. You'll have every man in town on your neck.
1: So what? Go on, move.
3: Hey, they're coming out!
1: Wait a minute. Let me take a look out that door. Oh, so that bird in the drugstore is going to stick his head out, is he? That'll discourage you.
0: Look out! Oh, for God's sake, Durand. You shot Johnny.
1: No, I didn't. Some bird across the street did it. I'll get him.
0: Knutson, come on. They got Durand. He fell back into the lobby. Well, I'll be. He saved his last shot for himself, and he was the guy that couldn't miss.
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4: Thank you, Captain Jewel.
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0: here. Through loudspeakers, the autumn songs filtered by electronics and darkening twilight. The voices that keened against day quieter now, and the walk is slower. The direction not yet decided upon. The in-between time. The time for the conjuring of images, remembered and sought for. And night hits. Night mushrooms in the street rocks. So start running, kid. Refuge waits in a neon doorway. And night has a good hold now in the street of the rooming house where autumn wind quick strokes the light of street lamp across scarred brownstone, across the faces of kids clustered in their night game. Upstairs from that, a room where I was, a Detective Margovan, and a woman dead of the deep knife in her.
1: It's a place to die, huh, Danny? This room, the way it's furnished. No extras, just the necessities. The bed, washstand, chest of drawers, hot plate behind the screen.
0: You find out who she is?
1: Yeah, Super told me. Said she answered the room to let sign in his window around noon, paid a week's rent in advance, gave her name as Mrs. Ruth Nelson.
0: Mm-hmm.
1: Around 55 to 60, I'd say, Danny. Her hands worked hard. This dress she's got on, mission salvage type. What could a woman like this do that would make someone stick a knife in her? What
0: the
1: could...
0: suitcase on the bureau, Muggerman. You've looked at it?
1: No, not yet.
0: Open it, look at it.
1: Yeah. Couple more dresses like the one she has on. There's some nice underclothes. Tortoiseshell comb, hairpins. There's some papers here in one of the pockets. I'm going to take a look, Danny.
0: Release and discharge from Woman's State Prison Farm.
1: Notice the date here, the time this lady was let out of stir?
0: Yeah, today, this morning, 8 a.m.
1: Hits this room at noon, lives in it a while. Same night, dies in it, gets killed in it. A day she must have marked with a red circle on the calendar.
0: Uh-huh. Well, let's look around some more, Emma. Mm-hmm. And it becomes this, violence in a narrow room, and the two men who move through it. And this, night and dust in corners, and far away behind a crack in the window that cuts it in half, a rind of yellow moon hung on a drifting cloud. City and pale light and dust and death. Make notes on it, give it to Detective Muggerman, and get out. Get out and go where the bed is. Give yourself up to it, and go after this night's version of sleep. And finally give that up, too, because then it's morning. Back to headquarters, check in, then the long ride upstate to the woman's prison farm. And in the warden's office, the woman who shakes your hand and takes your hat, touches at her graying hair and points at a leather chair for you. His name's Miss Fimbres.
2: And now we can talk.
0: It's about Ruth Nelson, Miss Fimbres.
2: Ruth Nelson? I don't understand. She was released yesterday.
0: It was in this morning's papers, I
2: thought.
0: What
2: was?
0: She was found murdered last night.
2: Oh. That's ironic, isn't it?
0: It is?
2: I would say so. A woman who spends 30 years in a penal institution is finally...
0: 30 years?
2: Is finally released and is murdered. Why? What happened?
0: We only know that she was here at the prison farm, Miss Fimbres. She was murdered, and we want to know why.
2: Well, this is an impasse, isn't it? You want to know why, and I want to know why. What should we do now?
0: She was here for 30 years. On what charge?
2: Murder. She did a thing to her husband with an axe.
0: I see. Is there anything you know of, anything, Miss Fimbres, something that happened here in your...
2: Institution? Nothing. I knew Ruthie quite well. A model detentionee. She left yesterday with silk underwear that the girls bought for her.
0: I'd like to see your institutional records on her, Miss Fimbres.
2: Sick calls, you mean? That sort of thing?
0: No,
2: I'm afraid that's about all you'll find, Miss Clover. There was a fire 20 years ago here in this spot. On Halloween night in 1932, somehow the prison farm got burned down. Much before my time, but I understand it was arson. However, records of detentionees before that date are very incomplete. Again, however, there is only one other person who has been here for 20 years, so it doesn't make much difference. Does it? Does it, Mr. Clover?
0: Then there's nothing you can tell me that would help to,
2: Does it, Mr. Clover?
0: No.
2: And there's this you should know. I tell you now because it's the progression. Ruthie had a visitor a few days ago.
0: Oh? I'd like to...
2: I know. Here. Visitor... Louise Downey, Address, 595 74th Street. Nature of visit to arrange a place of residence for Ruth Nelson.
0: May I have that card, Miss Fenders? Please.
2: By all means. Take it.

0: Broadway's my beat, from Times Square to Columbus Circle, the gaudiest, the most violent, the lonesomest mile in the world.
1: Broadway's my beat, with Larry Thor as Detective Danny Glover.

0: Miss Louise Downey? Yes, sir, we have Miss Downey lives here.
1: I'd like to see her.
0: Well, she ain't in. Ain't been in for 2 days. I'll be happy to put a note in the box if you can.
1: I'm from the police. It's important that I talk to her. Where can I find her?
0: Are you trying to place a business? Whenever she stays away for 2-3 days at a time, it's a place of business.
1: Which is what?
0: Secretary. Confidential secretary for the Jonathan Harts, you know.
1: No, I don't know.
0: No? The Fifth Avenue, Jonathan Harts. Now you know. Wait here. I'll fetch your address exactly.
1: And the address the man has given you is marble columns, soft glowing in the moonlight, dedicated to Upper Fifth Avenue. And the night stillness is very special. Mansions in autumn type. And slender shadows moving on lace. And the butler opened door makes a sudden spill of light on granite stoop that stands erect from coarser pavement. And he poses the question of identity on a share the secret basis. And you give him the answer. And for a fleeting instant, his aplomb is stunned. But he recovers, bids you patience, closes the door and shuts the light spill from you. And wait against autumn night. And in a while, the door is opened again, and you're ushered into a room where carpet flows against your ankle, where there are hangings of brilliant silk, mist reflected in antique mirrors flecked with gold. And leaning against the mantel, a fellow in tweed and flannel, drink in one hand and a woman's hand in the other.
2: You like it?
1: What?
2: Oh, Jonathan, he doesn't like it.
3: Of course he does. How could he possibly not?
1: Look,
2: Jonathan racked his noble brain for the proper pose and attitude for the receiving of a policeman, and this is what he came up with, and you hate it.
1: I think it...
2: You hate it. That's settled. Let go my hand, Jonathan. Thank you, dear. Sip your drink, dear. Jonathan does this for kicks, you know. Kicks and small gifties.
1: Oh?
2: He figures it gives our life stature. Uh-huh. He poses for aristocratic ads. What was it today, dear? Saddles or jaguars?
3: Oh, I'm sure the fellow isn't interested one bit.
2: Of course he isn't interested one bit. What are you interested in, Mr. Clover?
1: Louise Downey. I was told she worked for you. Is she here?
2: What about Louise could possibly interest you on a soft autumn night like this?
1: She visited a woman in state prison a few days ago.
2: Oh, that Louise. She's a deep one. Deep. Isn't that how you'd describe her, Jonathan, dear?
3: No, not quite. I think I should put it, Louise...
2: Your glass is empty, Jonathan, dear. And there's loads of champagne.
3: Mm.
2: So fill your glass and sip. This is your house. Show the man you're of noble breed. You were saying, Mr. Clover?
1: Yesterday morning, Louise Downey visited a woman who had just been released from prison. Last night, we found that woman in a rooming house. Dead. Murdered.
2: Louise did that? Killed a jailbird? Jonathan, dear.
3: It's not impossible, Vicky. Nothing's impossible once a fellow or girl sets his or her mind to... What was my thought? I lost my thought.
1: I asked you two something. Is Louise Downey here?
2: Hasn't been near us for days, and I've missed her dreadfully. My checks to sign, creditors impatient, my correspondence unanswered. And my back has cricks in it where she's been negligent in her other duties as masseuse. Cricks here, here...
1: Make an effort, Mrs. Hart. Try real hard to understand what I said to you. A woman was murdered.
2: So exciting. Nothing as exciting has happened to you and me in days, has it, Jonathan, dear?
3: There was something, but not here. Not now, Vicky.
2: Think of it. My social secretary, a murderess. A girl I've been this close to, right under her thumb and fingers. The confidences I've shared with her. Shared with the big heart of a murderess, a killer.
1: We don't know that. She's a killer. You know it, Mrs. Hart?
2: Well, it's a natural assumption. A woman dead in a rooming house, you here, Louise not here.
1: You have any idea where she might be?
2: Not in the slightest.
1: Describe her for me, Mrs. Hart, so that we...
2: Oh, I'll do better than that. I'll give you a picture of her. Jonathan, dear.
3: Yes, Vicky?
2: In my desk, that snapshot of the three of us, you, me, Louise, at tennis.
3: Hmm.
2: Is that it, dear? Now, unsheathe my scissors. That's it. And bring them to me. Oh, well done, dear. I'll just cut out the part you need, Mr. Clover. Easy. Easy, girl. There you are, Mr. Clover. Louise Downey. Take her. She's yours.
1: And somehow a buzzer is rung. The butler appears and shows you the way out of the splendor of it all, nimbly, efficiently, and with a side of the mouth yawn at the end of it. So out into the streets, and the squad car ride to headquarters, and the all-points bulletin on Louise Downey. Friend of murdered woman, Louise Downey, now missing. And check out and have the Blue Plate special. Buy the magazine and home again. And the article in the magazine proves statistically that everything is better everywhere. There's a cure for everything. Fight it, but you drowse anyhow when you come to the spot where everybody is rich, really. Drowse.
4: Danny? Mugovan, Danny, I'm at headquarters.
1: Yeah, what do you want?
4: Found her, Danny.
1: Found who? What are you talking about?
4: Louise Downey.
1: Louise Downey.
4: Get with it, Danny. Louise Downey, the private secretary, the girl who wanted to give a home to a convict. Louise!
1: Where did you find her?
4: Central Park by the lake on her face.
1: Listen,
4: Dead, Danny.
1: I'll meet you there right away.
4: Don't forget it. They already moved her downtown to the morgue. Thought you'd sleep better if you knew where she was. Good night, Danny.

0: You are listening to Broadway's My Beat, written by Morton Fine and David Friedkin, and starring Larry Thor as Detective Danny Clover. Very few forest fires are set off by lightning, not more than 1 out of 10. The rest are started when someone carelessly tosses a cigarette from a car window, or when a hiker traveling through the woods forgets to follow simple safety rules in regard to fire. Make it a point to remember those rules when you're in wooded areas. Help prevent tragically wasteful forest fires. The new day is the new dream on Broadway, and each day the new wilderness. It's the dumping ground of odds and ends and beginnings and leftovers. And a million billboards trade name your loneliness and have slogans for the kind of happiness you ought to have. And each doorway has a promise suitably geared to mood, thirst, and credit rating. Name it and it's yours, because Broadway has everything. Light and darkness, crowd and corner, skyscraper and gutter, the dream, whatever you're looking for. Here's the place to hold it close. And at police headquarters, the new day is an old door opening.
1: Danny?
2: Oh, good morning, Sergeant. Come on in.
1: From me, Danny, to you. Unwrap the newspaper.
2: Hmm? My Gino.
1: Claret wine from sunny California, Danny. To partake when is your whim. A gift from Mrs. Tartaglia and me. You should share in what happened to us last night.
2: What happened?
1: Last night, about 4, Mrs. T woke me, made me get into my warm robe and slippers, and took me by the hand into the backyard. There we sat and watched the leaves fall from our tree by moonlight, till 4:30.
2: What's the wine got to do with it?
1: At 4:30, Mrs. T takes me by the hand into the kitchen and takes out wine. This we sip between toasts to our friends, mostly you, Danny.
2: Well, thank you, Gino.
1: So we figured instead of us sipping, you should have the full benefit. Enjoy the bottle of wine, Danny.
2: I don't know what to say.
1: Now, don't well up on me, Danny. To work, shall we?
2: If you please.
1: Rundown on background on dead girl Louise Downey. From effects found in her room, we learned that she had once registered with an employment agency as a secretary and through them finally located her last job, the one with Mr. and Mrs. Jonathan Hart.
2: What else?
1: What else is the various effects a girl of 28 surrounds herself with to fight the battle of life? Perfumes and books and things for every occasion wear. And this, Danny.
2: Hmm?
1: A second. Let me separate the chip from the chaff. Ah, here it is. A page torn from the yellow section of the phone book.
2: Yeah, a page of private investigators. That's interesting.
1: Well, that's about all, Danny. Enjoy the wine.
2: Oh, I will, Gino. Thank Mrs. T for me, too.
1: There are strange and dark currents running rampant in my missus. Have you thought of that, Danny?
2: Many times. Now, if you'll pardon me, Gino, I've got some calls to make. And begin the calling of private investigators, men who listed their wares. Quick results, strictly confidential handling. Armed escorts, photographs, shadows, on a 24-hour basis. And the seller of shadows, who in big type posed the question of the day, why worry? And in smaller type offered the formula at reasonable rates, I solve your problems. Ask them had they had a client, Louise Downey, and be told by an investigator who had given the city and its surrounding boroughs 45 years of faithful, dependable, unselfish service, no. Louise Downey, the girl fished out of a lake, no. She should have come to him, though. He could have helped, unselfishly helped. And the fellow who offered to come and talk over your problem with you, as that was his policy, free estimates. And the chap who had married a client, retired, and now owned the hotel he had worked. And in the W's, the man...
3: Downey? Louise Downey? The girl whose picture splattered all over the papers today?
2: Yeah, that one, Mr. Waterfield.
3: Come on down, Lieutenant, and I'll open up a dead girl's secrets to you.
2: Go to an office Herb Waterfield, private investigator, had subleased from the dentist. Find him lolling, swiveling in a dentist chair, thumbing a National Geographic.
4: Persuaded the doc to let me keep the chair. Added rental, of course. Does something psychological to my clients. They walk in, they see the chair, it throws them. They expect pain, all they get from me is honey. Makes them open up wide, real wide.
2: Like Louise Downey?
4: Yeah, like her. Only that dead girl lied to me. I thought she was as honest as the day is long. She lied to me.
2: Oh? You're going to tell me about it, Mr. Waterfield?
4: The lady lied. She didn't tell me Louise. She told me Mary. Mary Hughes.
2: Well, what else she told you?
4: What else? Figured. The rest wasn't a lie. It figured.
2: You want to share it with me?
4: Well, that's me. Share. Real share. Girl came to me, let's see. Yeah, 3 months ago, July, she come to me. Says, you find people? Find me my mama and my daddy. She called them mother and father. Maybe 28 years old, and she misplaced her mama and her daddy.
2: They're gone.
4: Yeah, it seems it went like this. 16, she ran away, didn't give a thought to the old folks at home. Now she had a good job, and she felt sorry, wanted to make it up to them. Find them, she says to me, and I'll pay you.
2: Or did you find them?
4: Yeah, you could say that. She gave me an address in Pittsburgh where she lived with the folks while maturing, while ripening into womanhood. I went there. I nosed into here and there of Pittsburgh. I found out her folks was dead. The parents, Hughes, was dead, killed in an automobile accident 8 years ago.
2: And you came back and you told her that, that's all.
4: That's not all. Found out what else about her. Found out she was an adopted child. Found out when she ran away to New York to marry a fellow.
2: The man she married, you know who he is?
4: Who he is, where he is, just in case he has a need for my type sometime. There in the file under G, Charles Gifford. Himself, Lieutenant, this thing in the magazine on pygmies has me spellbound. Under G, G for Gifford.
5: Gifford, sure, that's me. You've been recommended. What can I do for you?
2: I'm a police officer, Mr. Gifford. Name's Danny Clover.
5: Glad to know you, Danny. Glad you looked me up personally. Glad. You know why? Because you're a law enforcement officer. You deserve special consideration. Now, I got a little car down here in the back of the lot, 1949.
2: It's about your wife, Mr. Gifford.
5: Wife? You're on the wrong used car lot, Mr. Clover. I'm not blessed with one of the little darlings.
2: Your ex-wife, then, Mary Hughes.
5: A lot of miles and bumpy roads back, Danny. What about it?
2: You seen her lately?
5: What's this all about?
2: Murder.
5: Murder, huh? You ask and I'll answer. I got a reputation for being square and straight from the shoulder, and I'm going to show you why. Ask away, Danny.
2: Tell me about your marriage.
5: She was a fireball out of Pittsburgh, PA, where fireballs really come from. A little on the youngish side, 16, but I was only 23 at the time. One look, and then we both knew, and then we got married.
2: Go on.
5: We got married, sent our step-parents in Pittsburgh a wire. They show up about 5 hours later and break us the news. Wow.
2: Wow what, Mr. Gifford?
5: The parents sit us down and say, Mary, it's time for you to know where you came from. Mary and I nudge each other and smile, we being already married, but they go on anyhow.
2: Mm-hmm.
5: Mary, they say, have no secrets from yourself or your husband, and you will have a long and prosperous marriage. Then they drop the bomb.
2: Just go right ahead.
5: Bomb. Mary, they say, your true mother killed your true father with a heavy axe, and you were born in prison, and that's where you came from. Mary cried, I ran for the nearest lawyer and got annulled.
2: All right. Let's go back. Have you seen your ex-wife lately?
5: Haven't seen her since we got annulled in 1940. Talked to her, though.
2: When?
5: Keep shooting them at me, Danny. 6 or 8 months ago. Saw a picture in a magazine, phoned her up.
2: Just to say hello, huh?
5: Look, Danny, her picture was in a magazine on account of she's beautiful, rich, and married, and her house looks it. Now, I'm going to level with you, Danny. I phoned her up because I needed a loan of some dough.
2: She give it to you?
5: Yeah, she did. It was a little difficult getting through to her at first, but when I did, it was a lark. I merely explained to her I needed 10 G's to buy some cars. The check was in the mail the next day, a loan.
2: After 12 years, you call her up and she sends you $10,000.
5: A loan, Danny. I'm going to pay interest.
2: Take a look at this picture, Mr. Gifford. This your wife?
5: Nope. But I've seen this girl before.
2: Oh?
5: Yeah, she was in a couple of weeks ago looking over cars. We got talking. She told me the story of her life. I told her the story of mine.
2: The story you just told me.
5: That's right. I'm opening above board with potential customers. She didn't buy a car, though.

0: Good evening. What is it?
1: Well, don't you remember me, Mr. Hart? I was here yesterday.
0: You were... let me see now. Yes. Yes, it was. It was yesterday. Oh, please come in. You forgive the informality of this evening. The butler went to the football game today. His school was playing. Oh, this way. I suppose the butler's team won and it got looped. Butlers are human. Vicky? Vicky, dear?
2: What is it?
0: We have a guest.
2: Oh, wonderful. That game I was telling you about, Jonathan, it's better with three anyway. We can...
3: Oh, hello. We can't, Jonathan, I'm sorry.
1: Good evening, Mrs. Hart.
3: And a busy evening, Mr. Clover. What is it you want?
1: You know about our finding Louise, don't you?
0: You found her? Where is she?
3: She's dead, darling. I forgot to tell you. It was in the papers, but I forgot to give them to you.
0: Dead? Why?
1: She was murdered.
0: There's some mix-up here. I'll explain it to you. Yesterday, Mr. Clover, you said it was an older woman who was murdered, not Louise. A convict of some sort, so it couldn't be Louise.
3: Face it, darling. Strike a nice pose. Pathetic. For the death of the social secretary.
0: Vicky, you take it so calmly. She was very nice.
3: It's all right, dear. We'll find another one. Nicer.
0: Mm. All right.
3: You see, Mr. Clover, you really didn't have to bother.
1: No bother.
0: Still, I like that girl.
3: Jonathan.
0: Yes, Vicky.
3: Go pour yourself a drink.
0: Yes, Vicky.
1: You know why she was killed, Mrs. Hart?
3: Oh, love affair? Jealous suitor? A mugger? What?
1: Blackmail. It figures that way, anyhow.
3: She was being blackmailed. Louise? But you have to be naughty to be blackmailed. She seemed so prim to me.
0: I brought you a drink, too, Vicky. And Mr. Clover one, too.
1: No, thanks.
3: You may drink them all, dear.
0: Hmm. Cheers. One and all.
1: I'm not getting through to you, Mrs. Hart.
3: Don't try. I've already told you about this evening, how busy...
1: Louise was blackmailing somebody else. This somebody else resented it and killed her.
3: Jonathan, dear.
0: Yes?
3: Don't overdo it. That tragic look. I said we'd get another secretary, younger.
0: All right.
1: Mrs. Hart, you told me yesterday that Louise Downey did a lot of things for you, personal things. Signed your checks, things like that.
3: Things like that, Mr. Clover. It's the nature of her profession.
1: And some time ago, she signed a check for you for $10,000. Check made out to your first husband, Charles Gifford. I said...
0: Did you once have another husband, Vicky?
3: I was very young, darling. I was called Mary Hughes then, and I was very foolish. And my marriage lasted only a very short time.
0: Oh.
1: Lasted only 12 hours.
3: You know about it, don't you?
1: All about it.
3: Well?
1: Well, what?
3: Louise should have left it alone, Mr. Clover.
1: She didn't, so you killed her.
3: She should have left it alone, or I should have had more sense than to let her sign that check, either one.
1: Probably the last. You get a phone call from a stranger, and you have a check signed for $10,000. Louise hired a private detective and found out why. About your husband. About your mother.
3: Let's not call her my mother, shall we? I never saw her until... I never knew her. I didn't owe her the respect of the word mother.
1: But you killed her.
3: I live nicely. You can see that. Jonathan here...
0: What?
3: I'm not talking to you, darling.
0: Oh, sorry, dear.
3: Jonathan here isn't any trouble. He's got a lot of money, and he gives me what I want. My pictures get into magazines, how happy I am, how respectable I am. Suppose it'd get out that I was born in jail of a murderous mother.
1: It's going to get out, Mrs. Hart.
3: Now it will. But I thought I could prevent it. Well... It didn't work out.
1: Well, let's go, Mrs. Hart.
0: Will you want a wrap, dear?
3: Yes. Yes, I think I do.
0: Let me help you with it. There. Will you be long, Vicky?
3: Very long.
0: Have a very nice time.

Broadway's rearing on its haunches now and wearing its comedian's face. And Broadway will reach out and tickle you under the chin and make clacking noises, or bang you across the mouth and get hysterical. Either way, you feel no pain, because it's a street that never does. It's Broadway, the gaudiest, the most violent, the lonesomest mile in the world. Broadway, my beat.

Broadway's My Beat stars Larry Thor as Detective Danny Clover, with Charles Calvert as Tartaglia and Jack Crucian as Mugovan. The program is produced and directed by Elliot Lewis, with musical score composed and conducted by Alexander Courage. In tonight's story, Mary Jane Croft was heard as Vicky and Jay Novello as Jonathan. Featured in the cast were Irene Tedrow, Harry Bartell, and Paul Frees. Bill Anders speaking. Later this evening, you have a date with Tarzan, Lord of the Jungle. Now, you don't have to swing through the trees to keep up with the Wonder Man. Just relax and let Tarzan's story for tonight, titled Cathedral of the Congo, provide the atmosphere and excitement. Also tonight, on most of these same stations, hear the case of the twice-parked car on Gangbusters, a saga of an automobile with an alibi taken from actual police records. And don't forget, Gene Autry will be along tonight, too, as well as that full-hour Steve Allen show with all its fun. All ahead tonight on CBS Radio. Stay tuned now for the Vaughn Monroe Show, which follows immediately over most of these same stations. And remember, the comedy treat that can't be beat is Jack Benny Time, Sundays on the CBS Radio Network.

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14: It's mid-morning, shortly after the close of our last episode. As in the office of District Attorney Frederick Apt.
15: Hello, Mr. Apt.
16: Ah, Halverson. You finally got here, huh?
15: Well, I don't know about finally. Your message just caught up with me.
16: Sit down, Lieutenant.
15: Thank you.
16: You know, Lieutenant, there's nothing like doing a good job to make a man feel fit as a fiddle. When a man knows he's right and he proves he's right, well, there's no feeling like it.
15: Mm-hmm. Just what are you talking about, Mr. Apt?
16: The Weber killing.
15: You're working on it personally?
16: I am, and I'm getting results.
15: Good.
16: I'm not going to complain, Lieutenant, and neither am I going to say I told you so, but as a matter of fact, I did tell you.
15: What?
16: When Ed Beekman maintained his innocence in the face of the evidence against him, you said Beekman might be telling the truth. Well, I really don't like to say I told you so.
15: You talked to Beekman again?
16: Beekman has been in conference with his attorney, Mr. Perry Mason. I've got Mason this time, Halverson, because I've got Beekman dead to rights. Oh, I'll be frank with you. I had a very small doubt myself, in spite of the evidence against him. His fingerprints on the knife and all the rest. I don't mind saying I was puzzled, because I couldn't see a motive for Beekman.
15: Yes, that little thing bothered me, too, among other things.
16: He had a motive. Beekman's trouble with a dead man last year.
15: Yes, sir. But you don't have a run-in with a guy last year and then look him up this year and stab him to death.
16: That kind of thing happens, Lieutenant.
15: Not with a guy in his right mind. And Beekman's got all his marbles. We've run ourselves ragged looking for a connection between Weber and Beekman, and we draw a blank. I'll bet you $5 Beekman didn't see Weber for a year.
16: $5, huh?
15: Or $100. Beekman just didn't have any truck with the guy. Beekman stuck to his job and kept his nose clean.
16: And you say he has no motive?
15: Only that trouble a long time ago. But that isn't all, Mr. Abt. I've been over to the crime lab.
16: I'm certain you had an interesting visit. But suppose you listen while I tell you what I found. I learned Beekman has a 21-year-old daughter.
15: Well, that's on the record.
16: She is a lovely red-haired girl. Men find her attractive.
15: So?
16: What have you learned of Beekman as a family man?
15: He's a good father.
16: He loves his children?
15: Do anything for them. Beekman worked like a dog to keep his family together, even when his back was killing him.
16: In short, he's an old-fashioned, possessive father.
15: Well, I don't know about that, but...
16: Let me ask you this. What about the character of the dead man?
15: Weber? Well...
16: Yeah, exactly. Ed Beekman has a certain opinion of Gordon Weber. Whether Beekman's opinion is justified is beside the point. The point is, Beekman considered Weber a man of low moral character.
15: That's the polite way of putting it.
16: Exactly. Beekman hated Weber. We're concerned merely with the fact, not the reason for it. Now, Beekman loves his daughter. And again, we're interested merely in that fact. We're not interested as yet in whether or not the girl deserves her father's affection. Now, you have that picture. Beekman hates Weber. Beekman loves his daughter. Lieutenant, how would Beekman feel if he learned his beloved daughter had been working, for months, mind you, in a nightclub managed by Gordon Weber? And, Lieutenant, how would Beekman feel if he learned his daughter not only worked for Weber, but that she was fond of it?
15: What?
16: And not merely fond, Lieutenant. Infatuated. So completely infatuated, she made clandestine visits to Weber's apartment. How would Ed Beekman feel if he followed his daughter to Weber's apartment, went inside, found the child he loved with the man he hated? It happened. Two witnesses saw Kate Beekman enter the dead man's apartment. A few moments later, they saw her father also enter that apartment. Then, a few minutes after, Kate Beekman ran out.
15: So it was Kate Beekman?
16: Of course she was there. I just told you. Two witnesses.
15: No. No, I mean...
16: Now, don't dodge the issue, Halverson. You've got to admit, I've found Beekman's motive. If Beekman had played his cards right, he'd have pleaded the unwritten law. But he has stubbornly maintained his innocence. And now... Well, now I have my motive and... Oh, excuse me. Yes? Well, by all means, send him right in. It's Perry Mason.
15: Oh. Hello, Halverson. Mason. Apt?
16: Sit down, Mason.
15: How's Beekman? He's fine.
16: You want to see me privately, Mason?
15: No, I want Halverson to hear this. Apt, Ed Beekman is innocent. Now, you have evidence which appears to link Beekman with the crime.
16: Appears to? I'm not a fool, Mason.
15: No, I wouldn't be here if I thought you were. You're smart enough to know that your case is weak, in spite of your so-called evidence.
16: You don't seem to take my so-called evidence seriously.
15: It's serious, but it doesn't bother me.
12: Mason.
16: Just a minute, Lieutenant. Did Beekman explain, specifically, did he explain the presence of his fingerprints on the murder weapon?
15: He did.
16: How did they come to be there?
15: I'll give you that explanation at the proper time.
16: I say now is a good time. Tell me.
15: The information given his counsel by the accused is privileged, Abt. I'll tell you this. You will never bring Ed Beekman to trial.
16: Why?
15: Several reasons. One, you know as well as I. You don't have a motive.
16: Is that all?
15: And it'll do for a start. You know your case is weak, so let's not beat around the bush, hmm?
16: And what do you suggest?
15: Find the real murderer. Throw everything you and the police have into an investigation of Weber's associates. And I can give you a running start because I've already done some digging. Halverson here can tell you that.
16: In reference to an auto theft syndicate?
15: And there may be a connection between Weber's nightclub and the syndicate.
16: And Ed Beekman?
15: Beekman has been working so hard at Nicholas Importing, he hasn't had time to get off the track.
16: In other words, you'd like me to take off on a wild goose chase.
15: Apt. The logical place to look for the killer is among Weber's associates.
16: I don't quite agree with you. If I wanted to see the killer, I would go to City Jail, visit cell block 3 and cell number 27. I refer to Beekman's cell.
15: Apt, you will never bring Beekman to trial.
16: That's a matter of opinion. He's bluffing. I knew he was bluffing.
15: He's right.
16: Huh?
15: Mason is right. You'll never bring Beekman to trial.
16: You are a brilliant young police officer, Lieutenant, but may I remind
15: you... Mr. Rapp, we developed latent prints at the crime lab.
16: What?
15: I had a hunch. I tried to figure why Beekman's prints are on the knife if he's innocent. The answer has to be that he put them there. Okay, why? Now I've got the answer. The fingerprints of a second person are on that knife. The prints of the second person are under Beekman's. In other words, Beekman picked up the knife and wiped it off, only he didn't do a good job, and he left his own prints on the knife. I didn't know who else was in the apartment until you said it's his daughter. We also got her prints on the doorknobs, bedroom door and front door.
16: In other words, the daughter killed Weber. And Beekman cleaned the knife in an attempt to shield it.
15: That's how it looks. I'll go pick her up.
16: Not so fast, Lieutenant. Now, let's look before we leave.
15: For what?
16: For a motive for her. Let's us do a little digging. Why don't you start at the nightclub?
15: Good idea. A fellow named August Jansen owns the place.
16: Get me Mr. August Jansen, owner of the nightclub Weber managed. Now, this has given me quite a shock, Lieutenant. The more I think of it, the girl had a close relationship with Weber. Yes? Now, let me speak to Mr. Jansen, please. I see, out of town for the day. Well, who's in charge, please? Miss Fasina, in charge of entertainment? Well, have you her number? Yes, I have it, thank you. Jansen's out of town for the day, but Miss Fasina is in charge of entertainment. Give me an outside line, please.
15: Wait a minute.
16: Yeah?
15: Are you going to see her?
16: No, I haven't time.
15: Let me, Mr. Apton.
16: Very well. Here, take the phone.
15: Miss Fasina? Well, my name is Lieutenant Halverson, Homicide Squad. Yes, I'm in charge of investigating the death of Gordon Weber. Miss Fasina?
16: And what is it?
15: She started bawling. Now, Miss Fasina, I'd like to ask a few questions in reference to Miss Kate Beekman. Yes. Well, I'll come over now if that's all right. Thank you.
16: What did she say when you mentioned Kate Beekman?
15: She quit crying. I don't like to say I told you so, Mr. App, but if you'll remember, I said I didn't think that Beekman killed Weber. Only I didn't figure it would turn out like this. I didn't figure I'd clear Beekman by nailing his daughter.
16: Lieutenant, I don't like to say I told you so, but you said Mason's right. You said I won't bring Beekman to trial. I didn't say which Beekman. Now, did I, Lieutenant?
17: 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You know the real killer is Kate's false friend, Gus Jansen. 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So, by all means, join us, won't you?
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20: Sam Spade, Detective Agency.
21: Me, sweetheart.
20: What was that last?
21: Nothing. That was my teeth chattering.
20: Oh, is it cold out?
21: Out where I was, Effie. I've been swimming.
20: In December? Oh, Sam, you caught a chill.
21: That's true, Eff. I caught a real Russian chill. They're not keeping San Francisco Bay as well heated as they might.
20: The bay? Sam, you were swimming in the...
21: Where else, Eff?
20: Oh, Sam, you've been drinking...
21: Only brine, Angel, and what kelp juice I could scavenge.
20: Kelp juice?
21: Oh, it was a taxing experience, Eff. A lesser man couldn't have come through it. Lay out some dry clothes for me, mix me a hot grog, get out your pencil that writes underwater, and prepare to take down a narrative of international intrigue and espionage, which we will call, let's see, the 25123579 caper.
20: What?
21: Or the Russian's number is up.
19: NBC invites you to listen to the greatest private detective of them all as William Spear, radio's outstanding producer, director of mystery and crime drama, brings you The Adventures of Sam Spade.
21: Effie!
20: Here I am, Sam. I was just calling the janitor to see if he could turn on some more heat. So you see. Oh, you're not so very well.
22: Well, I had a dry martini on the way over.
20: Dr. Ames called you a few hours ago. Dr. Oscar Ames.
0: Did he? That was nice.
20: He was worried about you. Wanted to know if you'd been found yet. He said you two were on a ferry boat and that he just stepped in to have a cup of coffee, and when he came back...
0: Yes, Effie, yes. Well, can't keep the FBI waiting.
20: The FBI?
0: Well, who else? You don't think I was playing around with kids on this caper?
20: Oh, no, Sam. I knew they were grown-ups.
0: Now, take it down, then. In this one, your Uncle Sam was working for his Uncle Sam. They fill it in. To Federal Bureau of Investigation, Washington, D.C. Care of J. Edgar... Oh, no, that'd be too much. Well, why not? From Samuel Spade, license number 137596. Subject, Boris Kargominsky.
20: How do you spell that, Sam?
0: Kargominsky. K-A-R-G...
20: No, I don't mean that. I mean Boris.
0: Oh, I should have known. B-O-R-I-S. Dear sir, last night I let my secretary off at 5:30 so that she could go and do some Christmas shopping, although I've told her repeatedly that all I want this year is money. The fog was rolling in off the bay, and it was bitter cold as I came out onto the street, pulling my overcoat collar up around my ears. Seemed like the night for spaghetti. A wonderful spaghetti dinner and some pleasant Italian hospitality down at Mama Pizza's restaurant on the Embarcadero, opposite the ferry building. So that's where I went. But Mama Pizza had more than hospitality on her mind when she met me at the door.
1: Sam. Huh? Oh, I'm so glad to find you. I'm just calling your office.
0: Well, what's the trouble, Mama? Someone been stealing ravioli?
1: Please. It's my cousin, Tony. They tried to kill him.
0: Oh, what happened, Mama?
1: Come on, Sam. You eat with us. Our table. I'll make Tony tell you. He's gonna feel so good, but he can talk all right. You're gonna see.
0: She led me to the back of the restaurant, to the table where the family generally sits. Her daughters, Angelina and Patty, were there with plates of food in front of them. But they weren't eating any of it. They were staring in awe at the man who sat next to them. He was small to start with, but he was even smaller, hunched down in his chair miserably, staring, unseeing, into a glass of wine. On the table in front of him was a battered old concertina. The top of his head was swathed in a clean, new bandage.
1: Sit down, Sam. No, sit down. This is about cousin Tony Calucci. Tony, my good friend, Mr. Spade.
0: Hello, Tony.
22: Hello.
1: Go on, Tony. You tell Sam what's happened on you. Sam, You have your dinner at the same time.
0: Yeah.
1: Don't forget, tonight you're going to be my guest. What do you like to eat?
0: Well,
1: calatini, cacciatore?
0: Well, I don't care, Mama. What's that on your plate, Angelina? You going to eat that? Well, pass it over. Waste not, want not. That's what I always say. Now, what happened on you, Tony?
22: Well, I'm on the boat, see?
0: Yeah, what boat?
22: The ferry boat. Oakland ferry boat.
0: Uh-huh.
22: Don't you never hear my music on the boat?
0: Ah, you play the concertina on the ferry ride.
22: Sure, but no more.
0: Huh?
22: Tonight on the 6 o'clock boat. Oh, boy.
0: Tonight on the 6 o'clock boat, what?
22: I'm going to play inside the first by the sandwich place. Uh-huh. And everybody say, oh, boy, Tony, you good. You play good. Play some more. Uh-huh. 10 cents a year, 5 cents, 2 quarters even. Then I go up the stairs. Oh, boy.
1: Oh, boy.
0: And?
22: Then I go out on the deck. It's a very misty, foggy, black. I can't see nothing. Now, I'm very happy. I feel like I play some more. So I'm a walk away back and up and down the deck and I make a music. See? Mm-hmm. Then all of a sudden, I hear somebody say something to me. I can't see nobody. Now, I hear him. What do you think he said to me?
0: What?
1: What?
22: Cospedor.
0: Cospedor? As in bar?
22: Cospedor.
0: Well,
22: so I'm said back to him, Cospedor. I still can't see nobody. Then I hear him say, is that you play Boris? So I get mad. I say, no, I don't play Boris. I play Pagliacci. Tosca, Trovatore. But I don't play Boris. That's a foreign stuff.
0: I see.
22: Then I'm sorry I say that, because this fellow, he sounds like he's foreign. So I'm just going to say, look, mister. Oh, boy.
0: What, Tony? What?
22: Patton! I get a head on the, hit on the head, the smash, patton! I fall down, I'm bleeding, I drop my concertina, my head's got a big hole on the top. I let out a big yell, then I'm a blackout. Oh, boy. People come running around in a good luck. There's a doctor on the board. They carry me down the stairs and he fixed me up. Otherwise, I'm a die for sure.
0: Well, what did it feel like, what he hit you with?
22: Well, it feel like a baseball bat. But the doctor is... Oh, look, here's the doctor now. Just come in. Hey, doc.
0: The doctor looked in our direction when Tony called and strode over to the table, a big 6'3" blonde guy in the Joel McRae, Gary Cooper tradition. You had to like him right away. No bedside manner to this doctor, although he could have had as much of it as he liked. He was all business and no kidding.
2: I thought I told you to go to bed and stay there.
22: Well, Doc, I just
2: want... You may have a concussion, Tony. I'll be back here in an hour, and then we'll take some x-rays.
0: My name is Sam Spade, Doctor. I'm a friend of the family.
2: Oh, Ames. Dr. Oscar Ames, how are you?
1: Yeah. Dr. Ames, can I get to your family, please?
2: No, thanks, Mama. Smells wonderful, but I haven't time. Oh, I'll have a cup of coffee, maybe.
1: Sure. You want some to make a Tony go to bed?
2: Yeah. Go on now, Tony. Go lie down. I'll be back, and we'll check you over. Get some rest in the meantime.
22: All right. Dr. Ames, I don't know. X-ray, the whole thing. I don't know how I'm going to pay you.
2: Never mind that. That's why we charge our Knob Hill patients a little extra, so we're able to do something like this once in a while. This will be on me, Tony.
22: You're good, the kind of man, doctor. I don't know what to say.
0: You go on and lie down, Tony. You're embarrassing the doctor.
22: All right.
0: Screwy thing, this one, isn't it, doctor?
2: Sure is.
1: Here's
2: the
1: coffee.
2: Oh, thanks, Mike. Yeah, sure is. Homicidal maniac, looks like, Mr. Spade. Oh. Spade? Sam? Are you the detective?
0: Yeah, that's right.
2: Well, I know about you. You did something for a colleague of mine, Murphy. Dr. Raoul Murphy.
0: Murphy? Yeah, I did a job here last summer.
2: Yeah, he gave you a great send-off. Said, what is all this tonight down here? Detectives? Police?
0: Police? How do you mean?
2: Well, I think there were police. 5 or 6 plainclothes guys. They were waiting here on this side when the ferry pulled in to slip. They're still there holding the boat. I just left them.
0: Well, what were they doing?
2: Talked to all the passengers as they came off. Asked us for identification.
0: Mm-hmm. Hey, what do they think about Tony's little experience getting knocked on the head?
2: Oh, they were mighty interested, naturally. Especially when I told him how I thought the wound had been inflicted.
0: Which was?
2: Gun butt.
0: Gun butt, eh? Wow.
2: I'd say so. Lord knows I saw enough of those in the war. The Russians used to club prisoners over the head that way to save ammunition. Huh. And then fling the guys into the river. Oh, hey, I've got to go. Take that dreary ride again.
0: What, the ferry?
2: Yeah, I've got a patient over in Oakland. Had to come back over here to pick up some serum. Phoned my nurse and she met me just out here. Well, nice to see you, Sam. Oh, Tony.
0: Hey, wait a minute, Doc. I've got nothing to do. I'll ride over with you. A little air won't do this dinner any harm. We crossed the street, went into the ferry building. Everything was normal enough for the main waiting room where I stopped to buy cigarettes and a pocket flashlight. But outside on the dock where the Oakland boat was waiting to take off, there were a number of extra characters whom you wouldn't think would have chosen a dismal, chilly night like this for waterfront lounging. There wasn't anybody I knew, and in any gathering of plainclothesmen, local variety, I generally spot 1 or 2 familiar faces. Dr. Ames and I got aboard, followed by 3 of these gentlemen. The broadest one, who was built for endurance, exchanged pleasantries with us as the boat moved out into the water.
3: Hello, Dr. Ames. I see you didn't miss the boat, like the old saying.
2: No. Oh, you're one of the fellows I talked to before when we landed.
3: Yeah, that's right.
2: I don't think I got your name.
3: Connolly.
2: Connolly, this is Mr. Spade.
3: Yeah?
0: Would that be Lieutenant Connolly or Sergeant, maybe?
3: That's Connolly. No special title. How's the little fella doing, Doctor? Colucci?
2: Tony? He's under care.
3: He, talk anymore? Say anything interesting?
2: I didn't talk to him. Mr. Spade here did.
3: Oh. Really?
2: Really.
3: What do you have to say?
0: Well, you see, I'm an old friend of his family. What he told me was in confidence, and I really have to know a little more about who I'm telling his secrets to.
3: I see. Spade, your name was?
0: Still is.
3: Nice to meet you, Gospadin.
0: Gospadin?
3: Means nothing to you, huh?
0: But it might. Gospadin sounds like another word. Somebody might think you said cuspidor.
3: That's very funny. Yeah. Are you going to stay out here on deck?
0: We haven't made up our mind. Is that okay?
3: I'll go inside. Have a little coffee at the snack bar. It's comfortable. Ride's over before you know it. Out here, it's foggy, wet, and miserable. Well, I'm going in. I'll see you later. Goodbye, Doc.
2: Well, maybe he's right, although I must say he's not my favorite man in the world, Mr. Connolly. It is strictly pneumonia weather out here on deck. Shall we go in?
0: Not just yet for me, Doctor. I think I'll stretch my legs a little. Doc, tell me, where was it that Tony got caught? On the upper deck, I know, but which side?
2: He was turned around now. Starboard. Just about directly above where we're standing.
0: Yeah, right. Don't point, Doc. Our friend Connolly and his boys are on their way out to sea. No, they went back in.
2: You think they're as mysterious as they seem?
0: Oh, definitely that. You know what made them turn back just now? Decide it wasn't necessary to check whether we were still here?
2: No, what?
0: They can't make us out here. It's too dark. But they can see 2 lighted cigarettes. Sam Spade, detective.
2: Look, even in the face of pneumonia, you want to get up.

0: They can see two lighted cigarettes. Sans spray detective.
1: Mm-hmm. Look, even in the face of pneumonia, you want to get up there and look around where Tony was, don't you?
0: I do.
1: Well, then hand me your cigarette, and I'll smoke them both a yard apart, and we'll both be here. Except you.
0: Oscar Ames, M.D.
1: Masterful thinking, Doc. Go ahead, I'll be here.
0: So I trod the slippery stairs to the upper deck. The fog was as wet as rain. I couldn't see any more than inches ahead of me with my flashlight. Finally, I stopped about amidship and looked down over the rail. Ames and his two cigarettes, tiny red dots of light that grew brighter every now and then as he puffed at them, were almost directly beneath me, so I knew I was just about right. A sudden noise over my head made me shoot my light up toward it. It came from a piece of canvas that had suddenly ripped loose, the canvas that covered the top of a lifeboat. I got up there somehow and perched precariously, holding onto two steel supports with one arm. The piece of canvas had been ripped open with a knife, a hole large enough for a man's body to get through. And that's what was in there, sprawled in the bottom of the lifeboat. A man's body. He'd been stabbed in the neck. This was the man who had slugged Tony, or so it seemed, because the gun was still clenched in his right hand, barrel reversed. There was nothing in his pockets, just a handkerchief and $2 in change. But my flash caught a speck of something white in one of his shoes. It was a bit of paper with two typewritten lines on it. I let myself down to the deck, rubbed the circulation back into my arm where I'd been holding on, and prepared to read the note. And that's when my flashlight went dead. I groped about, cursing them for not checking their batteries until I found a faint, ghostly glimmer of light overhead, out over the edge of the ship on the outside of the rail. I climbed over, steadied myself against lurching, and lit a couple of matches. It said, International Postcard Shop, Geary Street, SF, greeting card for Boris. I put the bit of paper in my pocket and turned to climb back over the rail. And then something came at me from the flat. It caught me full in the center of the forehead. And as I staggered, came again like a block of wood right on the top of my head. It made it burn with sudden fire. Tiny points of light glittered in the blackness. Came rushing toward me and grew larger. And I fell crashing over the side. They tell you a lot about what you remember when you're going down for the third time. You know what I remember? I remember that Gospodin is Russian for comrade. Sam Spade, detective. You are listening to the weekly adventure of radio's most famous detective,

0: Imagine the greatest names in stage, screen, and radio. People like Bob Hope, Rosalind Russell, Meredith Wilson, Frankie Lane, and many, many others. Imagine an hour and a half of the very finest in comedy, music, and drama. Imagine all this rolled into one wonderful program, presided over by the distaff dynamo, Tallulah Bankhead. Well, NBC has the program. It's The Big Show, heard every Sunday night over most of these stations. All this and Tallulah, too. No wonder it's The Big Show. And Sunday evening also means Theater Guild on the air. This Sunday, Theater Guild presents Boomerang, starring Kirk Douglas. And now back to the 25123-5679 caper. 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
1: I found myself mechanically keeping afloat somehow and trying to get out of my overcoat. My eyes burned. I felt heavy and large, as if I'd swallowed gallons of water. My head began to clear a little, but with returning consciousness came increased pain. Pretty bad, too. From out of the misty blanket, from every direction, in a dozen different keys, from near and far, foghorns sounded. I knew that by now the current had swept me out of the path of the Oakland ferries. The water was chilling me, and I turned over and began swimming, just hard enough to keep the blood circulating. The lights of a boat came into sight suddenly, and I threw back my head and yelled. But the horn crying its warning drowned me out, and the boat went on, and the fog closed in behind me. And then I found myself full of a strange and wonderful weariness. The water wasn't cold anymore. I was warm with a comfortable, soothing numbness, and I knew what to do. I'd swim until I didn't hear the noise of the horns anymore. And then, in the quiet of the friendly fog, go to sleep. So I began to doze. And then some lights.

0: into my eyes, and I wanted to stay in the dark. I turned my face down into the embrace of the water. And then I wasn't where you'd expect at all. I was lying on a baggage truck that was moving. People were crowding around, walking beside the truck, staring at me. A guy in uniform, wheeling me, noticed I had my eyes open.
1: Well, hello, pal. Welcome back to the United States.
0: Hello, what part of the United States?
1: Just landing in Sausalito. Lay still. We'll take you over to the hospital.
0: Sausalito. How long before this boat gets back to San Francisco?
1: Right away.
0: Hey, I'm going with...
1: Hey, wait, sir. You ain't in no condition.
0: Thanks, I'll be okay. Half an hour later, shivering and shaking in my wet clothes, keeping my mouth clamped tight so my teeth wouldn't sound like a dice game, I climbed into a taxi at the ferry building and went to my apartment. There I swallowed half a pint of whiskey and rubbed myself with a coarse towel until my skin was sore. Then I looked in the pocket of the soggy suit I'd hung up to dry. It was still there, a piece of paper from the dead man's shoe, damp but legible. International Postcard Shop, Geary Street, SF. Greeting card for Boris. I got up to put on a dry suit and then changed my mind. Put the wet one back on.
2: Evening.
0: Good evening. Are you the proprietor here?
2: Yes, that's like that. 6 years at the same location. Oh, you, my goodness, is it raining out? You really got...
0: A dowsing? Yes, I did. Nice collection of postcards from all over, eh? Yes. South America, every place.
2: Yes, yes. I pride myself on having the most complete possible selection... was there something you had especially in mind?
0: Yes, there was.
2: Oh?
0: I'm looking for a greeting card for Boris.
2: You...
0: What's the matter? Didn't you hear me?
2: Yes.
0: Didn't you understand?
2: Well, I...
0: Well, what?
2: It's only that I didn't exactly expect somebody like you.
0: What did you expect? Somebody slinking around in a false mustache, wearing dark glasses and an Inverness cape?
2: No, I...
0: You know, with your type of thinking, you may not be the right man for this job, Gaspagian.
2: No, wait, please, Mr. Luboff. I thought you were dead. You drowned.
0: Yeah, who told you that?
2: Well, you know.
0: Yeah, well, I didn't drown. I jumped in the water when I heard him coming. You can see how wet I still am.
2: Yes, of course. So you escaped.
0: Easily. Enough talk. Hand it over. The greeting card for Boris.
2: Very well. Let's see. That's San Francisco, of course.
0: He turned and reached down under the counter. I slipped my hand under my armpit and held my .38 ready in case he came up with something similar. But all he brought forth was a box marked special. From this, he extracted something and handed it to me. I took it with a knowing expression on my face, but I didn't know from nothing as to what it meant. All it was an ordinary postcard, that's all. A picture postcard showing the Golden Gate Bridge. Underneath it, the caption, Wonder Cities of the World, number 25, 1235679, San Francisco. Nothing else. I was afraid my mouth was open.
2: What's the matter?
0: Matter?
2: Don't you know how to read the name? It's so difficult, of course.
0: Idiot, certainly I know how. I was just admiring the work, that's all.
2: Oh, it is excellent, isn't it? Look, you'd better go now. You've been in here an awfully long time. We don't want
0: to... No, of course we don't. I'll go, Gaspagian.
2: Gaspagian... I'm sorry to have been overly cautious.
0: There is no such thing as over-caution.
2: Thank you. You were so... Well, you seem like an American.
0: So do you. I strode out onto the street, touching my postcard, but I shoved it inside my sleeve a moment later because who I saw standing under the misty glimmer of a streetlight waiting for me was my heavy-set, mysterious friend from the ferry boat, Connolly. I turned my head around and glanced down the other end of the block behind me. Two other guys were there, sure enough. And they advanced slowly toward me with their hands raised, palms out, as if they were showing me they weren't carrying guns. I reached my hand inside for mine all the same, but I never got to use it because Connolly rushed me from the other side. I caught him on the chin and he went down, clattering into an ash can. The other two boys grabbed me and held my arms behind me. Connolly got up, rubbing his face, and I waited to get murdered, but no.
3: All right, Joe Lewis. Bring it along.
0: And so they did. We didn't go far, though, just around the corner to a little hamburger place that had a sign on the door saying closed, although there were lights inside. Connolly knocked on the door, and a fellow with an apron came and opened it and locked it after us. Connolly gave him a nod, and we sat down at a table while he brought us coffee.
3: Spade, we've checked on you. You seem to be okay. You stand in good with the department, friend.
0: What department would that be, friend?
3: This department.
0: FBI. Oh, ho!
3: Now maybe you can help. Anyhow, we don't want you going around making a noise and messing it up for us, so here it is.
0: I'm all ears.
3: Did you ever hear of a man called Boris Kargaminsky?
0: No.
3: Well, not many people have, even in Russia. Boris Kargaminsky is the top Soviet agent in America. He's the head man. He organizes and runs everything for them here.
0: I see.
3: Now, he came to this country 7 years ago and vanished. We've been trying to find him ever since. False passport, of course. That didn't help. There's nothing anywhere on Kargaminsky. No pictures, not even in Russia. No fingerprints, nothing. Every lead we had, dead end. And then we got word last week... Go ahead, drink your coffee.
0: Oh, I'm too interested.
3: We got word last week that another agent, an unimportant little guy named Lyubov, was on his way to San Francisco and that he would definitely have to contact the big gun.
0: Mm-hmm.
3: Something to do with the Chinese war business that only Kargaminsky is big enough to handle. Well, our man tailed Lyubov all the way out here and then he lost him. The Oakland Ferry.
0: Mm-hmm.
3: Well, that didn't bother us very much. He called us and we were waiting on this end. But in pulls the ferry and no Lyubov.
0: Lyubov was a dead man in the lifeboat.
3: Right. He must have been up there waiting to be contacted.
0: Yeah, then he heard Tony and his concertina, thought this might be it, and then when he realized he'd made a mistake and uncovered himself, he conked Tony on the head.
3: Right.
0: Yeah.
3: And his Soviet contact got scared of investigations on the boat following Tony's hue and cry and stabbed Lyubov. So, now we're back where we started. Every passenger on that ferry was okay. What's that you're looking at?
0: Picture postcard. Found a message on Lyubov about the International Postcard Shop and a greeting for... Hey, a greeting for Boris. Boris Kargaminsky.
3: Let me see that.
0: I bulldozed the guy in the shop to let me have it. Looks like nothing. It's just a picture. But he said he said I could read the name. Give me it.
3: Golden Gate. No.
0: Oh, these numbers. Wonder Cities of the World. Number 25123-5679. Hey, wait a minute.
3: What?
0: Print out the guy's name, Boris.
3: All right. B-O-R-I-S.
0: Leave a space.
3: K-A-R-G-A... M-E-N-S-K-Y.
0: Now, put numbers, wait a minute. The top number is 9.
3: Yeah.
0: All right, put 1, 2, 3, 4, 5 over Boris, and then start again. 1, 2, 3, up to 9 over Kargaminsky.
3: Uh-huh, uh-huh. Yeah, yeah. So?
0: All right, now look at the postcard. 2, 5. 1, 2, 3, 5, 6, 7, 9. Okay, what's 2?
3: Two is, O.
0: 5.
3: S.
0: O-S. Now, Kargaminsky. 1?
3: K.
0: 2, 3.
3: A...
0: R. O S K A R. Well, I guess we know the rest of it. 5, 6, 7, 9. A M E S, correct?
3: Correct.
0: Oscar Ames. Dr. Oscar Ames.
3: What?
0: I was just thinking. He was worried about me catching pneumonia. I called Mama Pizza, and from what she said, we knew where to go. We picked him up at the emergency hospital. He was just finishing the operation on Tony's head. We watched him through the glass, and the other young doctor standing alongside us said he was one of the greatest surgeons they'd ever seen. When he unrolled his gloves and took off his operating mask, he looked up and saw me, alive, and the other boys with me. His scalp tightened for just a second, and then he smiled. It was when he reached into his bag that we rushed him, before he could get the little red bottle to his lips. Period. End of report.
4: Oh, Sam. A spy story.
0: Yes, it was, Eph.
4: Everything. A chase and being thrown in the water and mysterious people and a code message.
0: Well, that'd have kept you awake, Angel.
4: Sam.
0: Hmm?
4: What is it like not to want to be in America? Not to want to live the way we do in America?
0: Yeah, I can't imagine, sweetheart.
4: I can't either. Sam, about Dr. Ames.
0: Yeah?
4: Do you think that, the way you described him and all... Do you think you made him sound too sympathetic?
0: Oh, I described him as he was, that's all.
4: But will anybody think that, he was attractive?
0: Well, you missed the whole point, didn't you? Spies don't go around wearing monocles and talking with heavy accents and acting like spies, not the good ones. It's the attractive, lovable, trustworthy strangers that are dangerous. Now, if you'd met Dr. Ames at a party somewhere, you'd be out with him in a nightclub right now, cooing over a drink and giving him the plans for the Brooklyn Navy Yard. Sometimes I can't...
4: Get mad, Sam! I don't even know where Brooklyn is.
0: Lucky for our side.
4: You don't hate me, do you, Sam?
0: Now, does that answer your question?
4: Completely. Good night, Sam.

0: The Adventures of Sam Spade are produced, edited, and directed by William Spear. Sam Spade was played by Stephen Dunn. Lorene Tuttle is Effie. Script for tonight's adventure by William Spear. Musical scoring by Lud Gluskin, conducted by Robert Armbruster. Three chimes mean good times on NBC. There's no cover charge at Duffy's Tavern. Just keep your dial tuned to NBC later as Archie the manager and his delightful friends cook up another mad and merry session at that remarkable restaurant, Duffy's Tavern. This Sunday, the big show comes your way on NBC again. An hour and a half of the best in comedy, music, and drama. With guests Bob Hope, Martin and Lewis, Rosalind Russell, Frankie Lane, and unpredictable Tallulah as MC.
1: Go ahead, tell them about the thing.
0: Oh, yes. Sam Spade and Effie asked me to remind you about the thing. The thing for kids for Christmas. You know, the thing can be anything you think an underprivileged child would like for Christmas. In your town, there are civic groups who are cooperating with this Thing for Kids campaign. Send your new or used toys to the collection centers in your town and help make some child's Christmas brighter. It'll make you happier, too. Thank you.

0: Join us again next week, same time, for another adventure with Sam Spade. Enjoy the magnificent Montague, then it's Duffy Savern on NBC.
1: 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And if this is what you had in mind, you don't even have to pay that kind of money for the new Skoda Super Estel. 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
2: and his dog
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0: presenting Orson Welles as the Third Man. The Lives of Harry Lime. The fabulous stories of the immortal character originally created in the motion picture The Third Man, with zither music by Anton Kara.
1: That was the shot that killed Harry Lime. He died in a sewer beneath Vienna, as those of you know who saw the movie The Third Man. Yes, that was the end of Harry Lime. But it was not the beginning. Harry Lime had many lives, and I can recount all of them. How do I know? Very simple. Because my name is Harry Lime. Friends, the story of my marriage, my first marriage, and believe you me, my last, it all began in the funny little city of Becerrata. There isn't much to do there except get married. Principal local occupation, of course, is getting rich, and that's what brought me to Becerrata. It's hidden away, as you probably know, in a remote corner of Saudi Arabia. Mines of black gold, oil derricks dot the landscape as far as you can see, and huddled beneath these modern steel skeletons lies a city as old as the East. Curio dealers hawk their wares in the narrow winding streets. Beggars doze in shadowed doorways. Robed Arabs mingle with Europeans and soiled whites. And the city drowses with all the indolence of Asia. An ideal place for a murder and a double cross in oil. Oil to grease the skids of fortune for Harry Lime.

0: And now, Orson Welles as Harry Lime, the third man in Love Affair.
1: Nicaragua, Saudi Arabia. Harry Lime, that's me. A happy young bachelor strolling along the narrow street that led from the Grand Hotel to the native bazaar.
2: Oh, noble one, a moment of your time.
1: I'm sorry, friend.
2: I am not a beggar, O heaven-born. I am teller of fortune.
1: Yes, but
2: the past, the present, the future. I see all,
1: yes,
2: I tell all.
1: Very interesting.
2: Oh, greatest of great lords, may your back never bend.
1: Oh, thank you.
2: May your beard never grow white.
1: Well, I'll try not to. Thank
2: a
1: you.
2: A little backsheesh, and I read your fortune.
1: Thanks very much, old man. I'm busy making my fortune. I don't need to have it told.
2: Show me your palm, noble one. Let me but see the line of your destiny.
1: Okay, friend. But make it snappy.
2: Ah, the hand of the wanderer, the seeker. It is difficult to tell your fortune, my lord, because you have no fortune.
1: Mm-hmm.
2: You have many fortune.
1: Well, that's nice to hear, old man, but let's get down to cases. When am I going to get rich?
2: You will always be near to wealth and see many women.
1: Oh, that's good.
2: Beautiful women.
1: Well, that's better.
2: Dark women.
1: I like blondes, too.
2: But only one wife.
1: Also redheads. What's that about a wife?
2: Noble one, you will only be married once.
1: And once is too much. Put it mildly, I'm afraid you've got your fortunes mixed up.
2: You will travel, great one, quickly and across many lands. And you travel with wife.
1: Okay, now you've had your fun. I'll say goodbye.
2: Wait, you have not paid me.
1: Why should I, friend? I'm Harry Lime. You don't know about me. I'll fill a book, and nobody's going to write it without paying me royalties. So long, old man.
3: Feel the same sweet, generous Harry Lime.
1: Schweig, what are you doing in Becerrata?
3: Just exactly what you seem to be doing, checking up on you.
1: The same sweet, lovable Carl Schweig.
3: Where can we talk, eh?
1: Almost anywhere. It's the time for salat and all the bothers. Come on, go into this cafe here.
3: It doesn't look very clean.
1: It'll answer your needs, don't you think? You follow me?
3: Well, there doesn't seem to be anyone around.
1: What do you want, Schweig?
3: What do I want? I want to know whether you've obtained the oil leases. That is what you're being paid for, isn't it, Mr. Lyon?
1: Not too well paid.
3: Quit toying with me, Harry.
1: I'm not toying with you. What do you expect? Everything in the city moves by inches. I've made friends here. I'm real chummy with Alathan. I think I've got him in a receptive mood. Actually, I'm sure he doesn't realize how important oil is going to be here in a few years. If I can't force him to sign the minute, things don't work that way.
3: I know. We have perfect confidence in him.
1: And why did you come here?
3: To make sure that our confidence wasn't misplaced.
1: Oh, I see. Yeah.
3: And you think you might be able to settle the matter of the oil leases?
1: An appointment with the elephant late this afternoon. He's out at the Summer Palace now. It's about 40 miles from the city. When I get back, I'll get in touch with you. He'll be at the Grand Hotel, I guess.
3: I'll be gone by this afternoon, Harry, but I do have others working for me. I'll know it if you try to double-cross me.
1: Your government will get the leases, Schweig. How about the money?
3: I brought you a draft to pay for your services to debt. Here.
1: Yeah. And thank you. Hey, what's this? And this hardly covers my hotel bill. I'm forgetting it. You tried it.
3: Your final payment will be waiting for you at the Bank International when you have concluded negotiations.
1: No, anyone at the bank know when I...
3: They'll know, Harry. They'll know.
1: I was still burning about the size of the checks. I left Schweig and headed for the Bank International. I hadn't been surprised to learn that Schweig's government had other agents in Becerrata, but I wondered how it was possible for someone employed by the bank to know when the Alathan had acceded to my requests. As I entered the shabby monument to finance, I searched the bland, inscrutable faces behind the cages, but they told me nothing. Well, I'd come to cash the check, not play charades. I slid the infuriating little piece of engraved paper through the opening of the window of the chief teller, a lovely-looking lad, if you care for the pockmarked, beady-eyed, murderous type. He glanced down at the check and then up at me.
4: You are Harry Lyman?
1: Yes, I have my credentials.
4: That won't be necessary. You are already well known in this city.
1: That's very flattering.
4: How did you want this, Mr. Lyman?
1: I don't care about the denominations. I want it in American money.
4: American money?
1: Yeah, you see, I'm an American. I'm sentimental about American money.
4: Very well, Mr. Lyman. Mm. Here you are, sir. $500.
1: Thank you.
4: However, with the current rate of exchange, I might advise you to...
5: Pardon me, Mr. Lime.
1: Huh?
5: I apologize for approaching you on the street, but I must speak to you at once.
1: Who are you?
5: My name would not mean anything to you, but I can tell you this. I am no friend of Carl Schweig.
1: Oh, that's good. Any enemy of Carl Schweig is a friend of mine. What can I do for you?
5: It is a matter of what I can do for you. To begin with, may I drive you back to your hotel?
1: I have my own car.
5: You do not own a car, Mr. Lyme, and the Citroën you have rented, you did not use today. You left it in the hotel garage to be serviced. You want it in good running order for your trip to the Alatin Summer Palace later in the day.
1: Mm-hmm. Well, I'd be delighted to accept a lift back to the hotel. That's your car there?
5: Yes, Gregory. The car is my own, incidentally. There are some governments that are not as cautious of their purse strings as the employers of your Mr. Schweig. Gregory, we will drive Mr. Lyme to the Grand Hotel. Do not hurry.
1: Hello, man. You know all about my car, my engagement this afternoon, apparently my business in Becerrada. What more would you like to know?
5: You do me an injustice, Mr. Lyme. I do not seek anything. I wish to give you something here.
1: What do you want kidnapped for this kind of money?
5: Mr. Lyme, we are both here in Decorata for the same thing. But there are two major differences. You want the oil leases for the country who gave you that check you just cashed at the bank. I want the leases for another tower.
1: Mm-hmm, yes.
5: You see, you have been successful, and I have not been.
1: I have no signed agreement,
5: you will have. Authoritative sources tell me that it has become a personal thing between you and the Alafin. You have exercised great charm on him. He will sign the leases made out by you to whatever power you select.
1: Maybe.
5: I want you to make out the contracts for my country.
1: Well, Schweig's already given me several payments.
5: Payments? How do they compare with the money you now hold in your hand?
1: Well, they don't compare, but I can't accept this money. I've already assured Schweig.
5: Look, Harry Lyme, I know you. I know how your mind works. I have worked with men like you for years. Your loyalties belong to the highest bidder. In your hand, you hold the largest price yet offered for your services. When you present the contracts to the Alafin tomorrow, I am sure they will contain the name of the right country.
1: A minute later, I was walking toward the bar of the hotel. I wasn't clutching the money Baron had offered me in my tight little fist anymore. I was making a comforting bulge in my wallet. The long mahogany gate of forgetfulness was deserted except for George Harris. George is a sort of glorified tourist guide who sometimes brought parties of American travelers to see the quaint charm of ancient Decorata. Quaint yet.
6: I'm not crowding you, am I, Lyme?
1: You were here first, so you couldn't be crowding me.
6: All right, then you're crowding me, and it's a long bar.
1: If there's anything silly looking, it's a long bar with one drinker at one end, one at the other. Come on, Harris, break down. Have a drink with me.
6: Lyme, it may interest you to know that when I bring tourists here, I give them a little indoctrination lecture.
1: Oh, that's great.
6: And part of it consists of a warning to keep away from a very unsavory American expatriate by the name of Harry Lyme.
1: You think I'm capable of contaminating you? And your camera-toting babbits?
6: I don't quite know what you're capable of, but the tourists who can afford to include a side trip to the Orient in their itinerary obviously have money. There's no sense in waving a branch of honeysuckle in front of a bee.
1: Well, I guess that's my cue to buzz off, Mr. Harris. Don't worry about my trying to get even with you for all the nasty things you said. I'd much rather have my revenge when you're not prepared for it. I wasn't hungry, but I walked into the dining saloon. George Harris followed me, headed for a table festooned with his party of tourists. Usually his party consisted of bicarbonate of soda addicts, fugitives from board of directors meetings, and generously proportioned dowagers enjoying the money their late husbands had worked themselves to death accumulating. But this time, there was a new note. A lovely, fresh-looking girl. She had the sort of innocence that only a Reynolds could have captured, or a Harry Lyme. When she got up from the table, I followed her to the piazza. There wasn't a hovering mother, a chaperone, or a tourist guide in sight.
7: I say, you didn't drop your handkerchief.
8: What?
7: If you had, I could have picked it up and returned it to you. We could have started talking. I would have offered to show you the city.
8: I have a guide, thank you.
7: Yes, I know, but I could show you places George Harris wouldn't dream of taking a 17-year-old girl to.
8: I'm 19.
7: Oh, I've been wondering. Now, I've been wondering about a few other things, too, as a matter of fact.
8: You must be the Harry Lyme Mr. Harris was telling us
7: about. Well, surely I'm not the only man in Becerrada capable of speculating a bit about a beautiful American girl.
8: I'm terribly sorry, Mr. Lyme, but the others will be coming out from lunch soon, and I mustn't be seen talking to you here in broad daylight.
7: Well, it won't be broad daylight forever. Well, then, perhaps we'll meet this evening, Miss...
8: Perhaps.
7: The girl was a real looker.
1: But with all the looks she was pushed to the back of my mind as I got to the Summer Palace, the Elephant, later that afternoon. If my rented Citroën was behaving nicely, and I guess I wasn't watching the road too carefully, because suddenly the ordinarily deserted strip of pavement became crowded, and I had to pull to a stop. Arabs, riding burros, crowded about the car. There were some half-castes on foot climbing on the running boards. In front of the car was three or four Bedouins, pretty fierce-looking customers with old-fashioned muskets slung over their shoulders.
9: Hey! Hey, what's all this about? I'm on my way to see your ruler. If I'm detained, you'll be very angry. I say, isn't there somebody here who speaks English?
10: I speak English, Mr.
9: Well, you... You're the chief teller from the Bank International.
10: That's one of my occupations. Move over, Mr. Lyme. We have many things to talk about before you have your meeting with the Alafin.

0: beady-eyed, pockmarked Arab was sitting next to me in the front seat of my rented Citroen. The near equatorial afternoon was growing cold, the leather of the car's upholstery damp and clammy under my hand. And as the motley crew outside the car crowded close, I made an instinctive gesture toward the bulgy wallet that rested in my inside pocket.
1: If you're thinking of reaching for a gun, Mr. Lime, I might inform you that these few friends represent only a portion of Mr. Schweig's representatives in the curata.
0: So you're Schweig's man in the bank?
1: Precisely.
0: Well, you can relax. I wasn't reaching for a gun.
1: I have no need to relax, Mr. Lime. But you appear a trifle nervous.
0: Oh, no, not at all.
1: But perhaps your gesture toward your pocket was only to assure yourself that your wallet was still safe.
0: What are you getting at?
1: I saw you get into Mordecai Ryan's car outside the bank today. It would not be healthy to go against Mr. Schweig's wishes.
0: No, I have no intention of doing that. No.
1: I thought the idea might have occurred.
0: Oh, no, not for me.
1: If Monsieur Varin's offer was more interesting, don't try it, Mr. Lime. Keep your promise to Schweig. And then get out of town before Valley knows you've completed our arrangements with the Alafine.
0: I'm not leaving town till I get the balance of the money Schweig owes me. He said he'd be waiting for me at the bank.
1: And so it will be.
0: Well, the bank will be closed by the time I leave the Elephant's Palace.
1: Well, you conclude the negotiations and then meet me at the bar of the hotel.
0: Okay.
1: I will have the money waiting for you there.
0: All right, old man. It's a deal.
1: And don't try any tricks. If you do, I will know about it before you have finished counting the money.
0: My meeting with the high potentate of Bicarata was an infuriating ordeal of delay. Somehow or other, the granting of oil rights seemed to be inexorably tied up with native dances and ceremonies and rituals, but the best I could manage was to leave the contracts with him and get in exchange a half-promise that he would sign them. I wondered if Schweig's fascinating messenger boy would be content with the arrangements. He was waiting for me there, all right.
1: I came prepared, but I have been informed that the Alafin did not sign the contracts.
0: Look, if you know they weren't signed, you also know I made them out the way you wanted them, in favor of the Parschweigen you represent. My job here is finished. Even if I wanted to stick in Bicarata until the old Dola gets around to signing them, I couldn't. Not with Baron in town. I want the money. I've got it coming to me. Now, do you understand? Now.
1: I'm not sure Schweig would approve.
0: You've got the money in your side pocket. I can see the bulge. Now, pull it out and start.
2: Watch out. Lime. Baron. Baron knows.
0: Dead almost before I reached over and took a knife in his side pocket. I could hear him topple from his chair as Bannon and a handful of thugs burst into the room through the doorway. Each one of them had shot him. They fired after me as I streaked out of the back door and I reached the rear of the hotel and jumped into the Citroën. Stepped on the starter and as the motor caught, I clashed the gears. The car leaped toward a narrow, tortuous field. I wasn't sure where it led, but already I could hear other cars starting behind me. Natives and animals sprang out of my way as I careened down the winding street. Cars were further away now, but ahead of me I could see people milling about near a dimly lit cafe. There was a figure in white. Suddenly I could see that it was the girl, the American girl from the hotel. I don't know why, but something made me stop.
3: Mine! Help me! Help me!
0: Jump in!
3: Get me away from here quickly.
0: Hold on. Out of the way. Watch out! What were you doing in the native quarter?
3: George Harris wouldn't take me where I wanted to go, and I wanted to see the places you spoke about this afternoon. So I slipped out of the hotel after dinner, and I went to that native cafe back there. A horrible place. Two natives came up to my table, and I started to sneak out, and they followed me. Oh, I was never so happy to see anyone in my life.
0: That's all right, honey. I'll take care of you. It'll be all right. But I can't call you 19 years old, American girl.
3: Well, my name's Marion Lawrence.
0: Hello, Marion.
3: I'm an orphan. A distant relative of mine died a few months ago and left me a little money. So I quit my job and decided to take a world cruise.
0: And to George Harris?
3: No, I didn't take one of those planned cruises. I just happened to join the conducted tour to Bicarata last weekend. And I wish I'd never come now.
0: You better send a wire to Harris, though. He might notify your relatives or someone if you don't show up at the hotel.
3: Well, there's no one to notify. I have no relatives or friends over here.
0: Mm-hmm. Have your passport with you?
3: No, I haven't.
0: Well, I know someone near the border who's very talented as an engraver. However, we might obviate a lot of trouble by having him make out your passports with some new names. Say, Mr. and Mrs. Joe Smith of Cleveland, Ohio. That might do for both of us. How's that sound to you?
3: Sounds real exciting. It's like we were spies or espionage agents or something.
0: It was working perfectly. Marion was enthralled with the excitement and the romance of our adventure. It would take time for Vera and whoever else might be following me to pick up the trail. But by the time we crossed the border, all of that was changed. Marion and I were Mr. and Mrs. Joe Smith of Cleveland, Ohio, USA. Yes, it was working perfectly because, as far as I could tell, Marion was the perfect bride, adoring, starry-eyed, and really in love with me. Because she was in love with me, she asked no embarrassing questions. It was an added feature, too. It had become apparent that her little inheritance wasn't so little at all. Her purse contained a roll of large denomination bills, big enough to choke a custom official.
3: Did I embarrass you, dear, insisting on paying for my own clothes?
0: Oh, no, you didn't embarrass me at all. But I'm constantly being surprised to find that you can buy Parisian models almost anywhere in the world if you have the money.
3: Do you think it's safe traveling by car? Don't you think maybe we'd better leave it and take a train, Harry?
0: I told you to get in the habit of calling me Joe.
3: Well, sorry.
0: Why shouldn't I be safe? What are you hinting at?
3: Oh, nothing. It's just that you told me the car was rented, and I thought...
0: Well, stop thinking. Oh, I'm sorry, Marion, old girl. Nerves, I guess.

0: week as we crossed border after border. Pecorado was a long way back now, but I still kept imagining that I saw Varin in crowds as we went through custom offices. I felt I caught a glimpse of Schweig as we ate dinner in a funny little restaurant in Istanbul. Even though I'd seen him die, I could have sworn I saw the pockmarked face of the chief teller of the Bank of the Nacional as we walked into a railroad office in Bucharest. By the time we'd reached Vienna, I think I'd almost begun to enjoy my role as the somewhat bucolic tourist.
1: Are you happy, Joe?
0: Dangerously. The way I feel, I might never want to leave you.
1: I'd hate to think of what all this rich food would do to my figure if we stayed.
0: I suppose neither of us ought to order anything more to eat or drink.
2: Well, it sounds as though there's plenty for all of us.
0: Harris.
1: George Harris.
2: You don't mind if I join you?
0: You talk like a cop, old man.
2: I'm with the FBI of the United States. By the way, Harry Lime, I think you might be interested in knowing that the Elephant got a little tired of all your intrigue the day after you left. He awarded the oil leases to the U.S.
0: Well, then Schweig's after me, too. What charges have you got against me?
2: Charges? We have no charges against you. It still isn't against the law to be a skunk.
0: Well, if there are no charges against me, I've
2: just been hoping the Becurata authorities track down your sweet little bride.
0: Why? Marry?
1: I'm sorry, Harry.
2: The night you picked her up in Becurata, she was fleeing from the hotel where she just shot and killed her aging husband. You ready to leave, Marion?
1: Yes.
0: Just a minute. Marion, I want to get this straight.
1: It's no use talking, Harry. What he says is true.
0: You mean that's why you came away with me? You mean I was the sucker you've been using?
1: No,
0: me? Okay, I've been a lot of things in my life. I've even been married. No, I've even been a sucker. But that's one that doesn't go in the book. But George, I don't see how you traced this.
2: They're the big bills your wife spent on the trip. You see, her doting husband, not you, the one she killed, cashed a large check at the Bank International a few hours before she did away with him. Luckily, the chief teller made a list of the serial numbers. Come on, Marion. Well, goodbye, Lime. By the way, where are you planning to be? We may need you for the trial.
0: You can always look for me, old man. There's no law against that. Tell you what, I'll give you a little hint. The Elephant maybe hasn't signed that oil contract. He may need a little advice after all, so you'll probably find him in Becurata for a while. There's a fortune teller I want to look up. I owe him some money. So long, Marion. Goodbye, old man. May your beard never grow white. May your shadow never grow less.

0: Harry Lyme.
1: Well, friends, it was a short marriage, but a very pleasant one. 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It's about the fat it tends to develop between the ears.

0: presenting Orson Welles as The Third Man. The Lives of Harry Lime. The fabulous stories of the immortal character, originally created in the motion picture The Third Man, with zither music by Anton Karas.
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6: Dragnet, the documented drama of an actual crime. For the next 30 minutes, in cooperation with the Los Angeles Police Department, you will travel step by step on the side of the law through an actual case transcribed from official police files. From beginning to end, from crime to punishment, Dragnet is the story of your police force in action.
8: It was Tuesday, October 14th. It was cloudy in Los Angeles. We were working a special detail out of Homicide Division. My partner's Ed Jacobs. The boss is Captain Lorman. My name's Friday. It was 1:18 p.m. when I got to 2015 East 1st Street, the second floor. Hollenbeck Juvenile Division.
9: Joe?
8: Hi. What'd you find out?
9: Nothing yet. Gardner had to go next door. He'll be back in a minute. Give us a rundown on a thing.
10: Friday, Ed.
11: Hi, Gardner.
8: Hi, how you doing?
11: Good to see you. How are things going downtown?
8: Oh, not bad. A little slow. Here, you got problems.
11: Lots of them. Captain brief you on any of it?
8: No, he told us to check with you. You'd fill us in. Said maybe you could use some help.
11: All we can get. We're sitting on top of a bomb out here. We don't know when it's going to go off.
9: What's the pitch, Gardner?
11: Juvenile gangs. Five of them this time. The way we get it, they're ready for trouble, all of them.
9: High school kids?
11: Most of them. Some of them are in junior high.
8: Well, how come five gangs? What are they planning, a free-for-all?
11: It's a long story. They've been building up to this thing for months, all East Side kids. We hear it's supposed to be an open war.
8: Mm-hmm.
11: Here's a list of the different gangs involved.
8: Thanks.
11: You can see there, same crowds we've been riding herd on for the last couple of years.
9: Uh-huh.
8: We've got the Purple Heart Gang, the Blue Devils, the Apaches, Happy Valley, Rose Hill.
11: Here's a breakdown on each one of them. Hard to get exact figures, but we think it's fairly accurate.
8: Uh-huh.
11: Purple Heart Gang, 26 members. Leader Harold Fry, age 17. Blue Devils, 18 members. Leaders Jack Holland, age 17, and Bertram Willis, 16. The Apaches, 22 members. Leader Robert Lawson, 17. They're supposed to be the strongest bunch.
8: Well.
11: Happy Valley Gang, 20 members. Leaders Roy Martin, 16, and Joseph Gomez, 16. Rose Hill Gang, 16 members. Leader Thomas Resnick, 18.
8: Yeah. Well, what's behind it, Gardner? I mean the gang war that they're supposed to be planning.
11: A lot of factors enter into it, I guess. It's my own idea. The Apache gang's doing most of the promoting.
9: What's the object, anyway?
11: The usual big shot idea some high school kids get. The Apaches figure they're going to run the whole east side. They've already scared the Happy Valley gang and the Blue Devils into joining up with them.
8: Well, how'd they manage that?
11: I'd like to find out myself.
8: Well, how about the other two crowds there, Rose Hill and the Purple Heart Bunch?
11: The story I get is they won't come in with the Apaches. That's supposed to be the reason for the war. Either they join up with the Apaches or they fight them. That's a warning they got.
9: Hmm. Pretty playing it big time, huh?
11: All the way. 16, 17-year-olds. They got gang lieutenants. They got their own cars, their own hideouts. Some of them even have their girlfriends running with them. Same age. None of them over 17.
8: Where'd you get your information, Bill?
11: Half a dozen kids. Most of them from the Blue Devils and the Happy Valley gang. They were mixed up in a couple of after-school fights in Hollenbeck Park. The stories they gave us are enough to curl your hair.
8: Yeah, how do you mean?
11: About the big war they're going to have. One of the girls we picked up gave us most of it. 15-year-old. Says her boyfriend's one of the big shots with the Blue Devil.
8: What'd she have to say?
11: Talked about it like it was some kind of a game they were playing.
8: Yeah.
11: Said the Rose Hill and the Purple Heart gangs were teaming up so they could stand up against the other three. They've been getting ready for the war for 6 weeks. They're really organized.
9: I don't get it. Who's doing the organizing? Who's promoting it?
11: I got an idea about that. Get to it in a minute. Take a look at these over here.
8: Yeah.
11: Samples of the different weapons the gangs are getting together for the big fight.
9: Crazy kids.
11: Brass knuckles. Homemade saps, all kinds.
8: What's this here, Gardner?
11: Have a look. Homemade stiletto. Good 6-inch blade. Kids are supposed to have dozens of them. Another one here. Look at this. Ice pick. Anything you can think of, you name it, we got it.
9: It's going to be wholesale murder if we can't find a way to stop it.
8: You been able to figure what the real trouble is, Bill?
11: I got an idea, yeah. You asked about the gangs teaming up a minute ago.
8: Yeah.
11: We figure we got a young Hitler on our hands. A kid by the name of Robert Lawson. He's supposed to be the ringleader of the Apache gang. Moved in about a year ago from the Middle West.
9: How much you know about him?
11: Wrote a letter to the city he originally came from. Nothing but trouble back there. Bad juvenile record. We've talked to the boy a couple of times. His parents, too. Didn't do much good.
9: Hmm.
11: Never had enough to file a petition on him and bring him to the attention of a juvenile court. We know he's responsible for a lot of the trouble we got, but he always has some other kid do it for him. Never does it himself.
8: You think he's responsible for working up the gang war ideas, eh?
11: We figure he's our biggest problem. We've tried everything to reach the Lawson kid and settle him down. Check for the teachers at his school, the principal, vice principal. They can't handle him. They figure on expelling him if he doesn't straighten up.
8: Well, how about the other youngsters in these gangs? I mean, besides this Lawson boy here.
11: We've got notifications out for them and their parents. They're supposed to be in here tomorrow night, 7:30. Maybe we can break Lawson's hold on these kids.
9: Sure got me. What's the matter with this Lawson boy's parents? Don't they know what's going on? Can't they control him?
11: Well, we tried to talk to the parents. They think we're wrong. They're proud of the kid. He's got a high IQ. They think he's a natural-born leader.
8: Oh, sure.
11: Yeah. The mother says people just don't understand the boy.
8: Well, maybe you should have told them.
11: Huh?
8: San Quentin's full of people we don't understand. The following night, Wednesday, October 15th, the members and ringleaders of the various juvenile gangs, along with their parents, showed up at Hollenbeck Juvenile Division as requested. In questioning each of the youngsters, we definitely confirmed the reports we had of the impending gang war. The interviews also revealed that if and when the fighting did start, it would be more serious than we at first figured. For one thing, there were more youngsters involved than we thought. The gangs had been recruiting new members by the dozen in preparation for the street fights. For another thing, we found out the teenagers weren't carrying around 8-inch knives and brass knuckles just for show. If fighting started, they were ready and willing to use them. We weren't sure how much we could count on it, but after interviewing the parents and advising them how serious the situation was, they promised their full cooperation. Most of them agreed they'd maintain strict check on their youngsters and keep them out of all neighborhood gang activities. Some of the parents took a resentful attitude. They insisted the gangs were harmless. They accused us of picking on the youngsters. A few of the parents didn't even show up at the meeting. Among these were the parents of 17-year-old Robert Lawson, the boy who seemed to be promoting most of the trouble. The following morning, my partner Ed Jacobs and I drove out to his home and we talked with his mother. She was friendly, but not too cooperative.
10: I don't know why you say that, Sergeant. I appreciate you worrying about my boy, but I'm sure it's not as bad as you think.
9: I don't mean to contradict you, Mrs. Lawson, but I'm afraid it is a lot worse than you'd think.
10: It's what the other officers said, too, but you really don't have any proof, do you? I mean, a few idle rumors. You certainly can't accuse Robert on that basis.
8: We're not accusing Robert of anything, ma'am. That's not the point. What we're trying to do is to head off the trouble before it starts.
9: You were living in the Middle West before you came to Los Angeles, that right, ma'am?
10: Yes, that's right, Nebraska.
9: Well, wasn't your boy in some kind of trouble back there?
10: Yes, but it didn't amount to anything. Could have been avoided so easily. They just didn't understand Robert. That was the whole trouble.
8: Is he an only child, ma'am?
10: Yes, just Robert. But he's not spoiled. I know it's a great temptation with an only child, but we didn't spoil him. Robert just isn't like that.
9: Uh-huh. You allow him quite a bit of freedom, do you, ma'am? I mean, does he go out at night very often?
10: Well, he is 17 years old, going on 18. Yes, my husband and I allow him to go out as often as he likes, as long as he keeps up with his studies. Robert's always done very well. He's always tops in his class.
8: Do you know where he spends his time when he goes out at night?
10: He's usually down at the gym or at the library.
8: You know that for a fact, do you?
10: I trust Robert, if that's what you mean. He tells me that's where he's going. I believe him. The mother can't believe her own son. Who can she believe?
9: How about the company your boy keeps? You know any of his friends, Mrs. Lawson?
10: Few, yes. There's the Miller boy and Jack Holland. They seem to be fine boys.
9: Miller and Holland?
10: Yes. There doesn't seem to be anything wrong with them.
8: Well, there is, ma'am.
10: What?
8: Both of them have juvenile records. Both of them belong to your son's gang.
10: Really, Sergeant, how can you say that? It isn't fair. Wouldn't it be better to try and understand these boys instead of picking on them, persecuting them?
8: I don't know how we're going to make you understand, Mrs. Lawson. We're not picking on them. We're not persecuting them. We know there's a gang problem. We know your boy's one of those at the bottom of it. If something isn't done, there's going to be trouble. If we're going to stop it before it begins, we're going to have your help.
10: I'm perfectly willing to cooperate. You know that. It must be Robert now. Excuse me. Robert! Bob, is that you?
12: Yeah.
10: Would you come in here a minute, Bob? We're in the living room.
12: Yeah? What do you want?
10: These are police officers, Bobby. This is Sergeant Friday. Sergeant Jacobs, is that right?
9: Yes, ma'am.
8: How are you?
9: How do you do?
13: Hi. How about something to eat? Haven't you got anything ready?
10: I wasn't expecting you, Bob. Won't take me a minute, though. You sit down there. I'll go out and get a snack together for you. Can I fix you a sandwich, officer? A cup of coffee?
8: No, thank you. No, thanks very much.
10: Won't be a minute, Bob. We were just talking about you when you came in.
13: What's it about, Sergeant? You want to see me or you just want to talk to my mother?
8: As long as you're here, we'd like to talk to both of you, Bob.
13: I got
8: to
13: take off pretty fast. Just came home to get something to eat. What's it about?
8: It's about Geronimo. That's the gang's code word for the war you're setting up, isn't it?
13: I don't know what you're talking about.
9: Your gang, Bob, the Apaches. We talked to half a dozen of them last night down at the juvenile division.
13: Is that right?
8: Now, look, son, we've got the names of everybody in your gang. We know the whole setup. You go ahead with your idea, and you're going to buy a lot of trouble. A
13: couple of cops were here last week. They said the same thing. I don't know any more about it now than I did then. Honest, what's the pitch anyway?
9: You know what the pitch is, youngster.
13: I don't, honest. You're trying to say I'm in a gang, is that it?
8: You're in it up to your neck, son. Now, why don't you come off it? We've got you pegged and everybody that runs with you. That includes the girlfriends you got in the gang. You're not fooling anybody.
13: You must be a little crazy. I'm not in a gang. I never even heard of one around here.
8: Now, you listen to me, boy. You can take this as a warning or a piece of advice, either way. You and your friends keep on playing punk gangsters, and we're going to lean on you.

0: You can take this as a warning or a piece of advice, either way. You and your friends keep on playing punk gangsters, and we're going to lean on you. You understand?
1: What is this? Trying to scare me?
0: If it'll make you change your mind, yeah. If this street war comes off, there's going to be big trouble. What do you think's going to happen when 200 kids tangle in a fight with knives and brass knuckles? Now, use your head.
2: Here we are, Bob. Nice melt, nice bowl of hot soup. Bacon and tomato sandwiches.
1: You always make the soup too hot.
2: Oh, I didn't mean to. Let it cool off for a minute, then. Bob has to eat and hurry along, officers. Is there anything else you wanted to talk to him about?
0: No, I think you've heard everything we have to say. I wish you'd think it over, Mrs. Lawson. You too, Bob.
1: Nothing to think over? They're trying to say I'm in a gang. They think I'm the leader.
2: You told them, didn't you, son?
1: Sure. They don't believe me.
2: I wish I could make you understand, Sergeant. He's not a gang leader. Robert's telling the truth.
3: I'm afraid he isn't, ma'am.
2: Well, he is. I know he is. I mean, after all, he's my son. I'm in a position to know him better than you do.
0: Yes, ma'am.
2: If he was lying, I'd know it. I wish I could make you understand. Mother's the only one who really knows her boy. I know Robert's telling the truth. Aren't you, Robert? Robert?
1: Huh?
2: That's so, isn't it? You're telling the truth, aren't you?
1: Sure. How about some more soup?
0: Before we left the house, we tried again to talk to Robert Lawson and his mother, but it was no use. She believed every word he said, and he apparently refused to believe the possible consequences of the war he was planning for his gang of juveniles. We drove downtown and had an interview with the boy's father at his work. He was even less cooperative. He took on a belligerent attitude, accused us of persecuting his son, and ordered us out of the office. Along with Sergeant Bill Gardner and Frank Kerber, we spent the rest of the afternoon and most of the following day checking with parents of youngsters who had been recently recruited into one of the various East Side gangs. Most of them were cooperative. Late that afternoon, Bill Gardner, Ed, and myself met with Captain Stein back at Hollenbeck Juvenile.
4: Strict curfew all over the area. We can start tonight.
0: What do you figure, just on the weekends?
4: Every night, Sunday to Sunday. I'll get some more men in to help out. Every youngster out in the street after 10 o'clock gets stopped.
0: Mm-hmm.
4: Every one of them caught with knives, saps, brass knuckles, or anything like them, they're going to be pulled in and filed on. No exceptions. Be a lot safer in custody than mixing in the gang fight.
0: Well, a lot of help. Might teach some of the parents a lesson anyway.
4: Huh? Yeah. Excuse me. Juvenile Division Stein. Where was that? When? Yeah, right away. Let's hustle at Evergreen Avenue out near the cemetery.
0: Yeah, what is it?
4: The curfew was a good idea. We got it too late.
0: Huh?
4: Gang war, it's already started.
0: Before we left the office, we had communications notify all J cars on the special detail to proceed at once to the scene of the major 415 call. 10 cars were ordered to cruise the area surrounding the actual scene of the fight and to pick up any and all members of the juvenile gangs who showed any evidence of having been in the fight or had in their possession any deadly weapon. Captain Stein, Bill Gardner, Ed, and myself left the office on a code 3 and drove out to the scene of the gang fight. When we got there, all the J cars and 3 radio crews had the area blocked off. An ambulance crew was treating more than a dozen youngsters who had been injured during the fight. One of the youngsters had a lacerated eye. He'd been blinded. Most of the other victims would carry scars for the rest of their lives. The juveniles who'd taken part in the battle and who'd been lucky enough to escape without serious injury were being loaded into the J cars and the radio cars. They were to be removed to juvenile headquarters at 1335 Georgia Street for further investigation. Together with Bill Gardner and Frank Kerber, Ed and I began covering the area, collecting dozens of homemade weapons used in the gang fight. They'd be turned over to Pete Brown, Hollenbeck Juvenile, to be booked as evidence.
5: Joe?
0: Yeah, Ed.
5: Come here a minute. Over here.
0: Yeah.
5: Have a look. Piece of chain, bloodstains on it.
0: Lousy, how vicious can it get?
6: Come on.
5: All right.
0: Across the street there, the car in the driveway.
5: Oh, yeah.
6: Help him, he's hurt. Somebody help him, Bobby.
5: What's the trouble?
6: Bobby, he was in the fight. One of the gang, they stabbed him. He's in the car.
0: Come on.
5: What is it, Joe?
0: Take a look.
5: The Lawson boy, huh?
0: Yeah, knife in his chest.
5: Want me to get the doctor?
0: Yeah, call the coroner, too.

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2: Thursday, October 16th, 5:35 p.m. After the discovery of Robert Lawson's body in the car parked in the driveway adjoining the cemetery grounds, Ed brought the doctor over from the ambulance. The 17-year-old Lawson boy was pronounced dead. The doctor made out the prescribed form and marked it DOA. While we waited for the crime lab crew and the coroner to get there, Ed and I questioned the girl who'd led us to the body. She identified herself as Ann Porter, age 16. She told us she was Bob Lawson's girlfriend. She readily admitted accompanying him to the scene of the gang fight that afternoon.
3: I knew what it was going to be like. I knew right then. I came closer. Bob told the kids to get ready. They were a little ways from us when they stopped. The other gang, the Purple Hearts.
2: Yeah, go ahead.
3: There's a kid by the name of Jumpy. He's the leader. He stepped out in front of them and called to Bob. Called him a bad name, said bad things.
4: This boy you called Jumpy, you know his real name, Ann?
3: No, Jumpy's only his nickname. I know him when I see him, though. I can point him out.
2: Well, what happened after he called Bob?
3: I don't know.
4: What?
3: I don't know. I'm not sure. Everything seemed to happen at once. Bob swore at me, pushed me back, told me to get out of the way. Then he walked up to this kid, Jumpy, right in front of their whole gang. I screamed at Bob. I screamed at him not to.
4: Why'd you scream? What'd he do?
3: He had a chain under his coat. It was kind of a short whip-like. Bob had it doubled up.
2: Yeah.
3: When he went up to Jumpy, Bob had a cigarette in his mouth. He told Jumpy to light it for him. It's supposed to mean he's chicken if he does it. Jumpy laughed at him. Bob took out the chain, hit him across the face with it. Hit him with all his might.
2: Mm-hmm.
3: It knocked Jumpy down. He was laying on the sidewalk. His face was cut bad. Bob had the chain, kept hitting him with it. Then somebody gave a yell and both the gang started fighting.
2: Were you close to Bob Lawson most of the time?
3: No, not first. There was a lot of yelling and kicking and fighting going on. I ran around and was looking for him, finally saw Bob. I'm not sure it happened so fast.
4: What happened then?
3: I'm not sure. I thought I saw Jumpy pull a knife on Bob. Long and thin, maybe an ice pick.
2: Yeah.
3: Bobby was still hitting with a chain. It looked like Jumpy hit Bob in the chest with something right over the heart. Bobby stopped. Jumpy did it again. Bobby got white. He looked sick. He turned around and started to run.
2: Well, what happened then?
3: Bobby kept running. I knew he was hurt. I went after him. I saw him fall, but he got up. He kept running. Then one of the other gang grabbed me. They hit me.
4: It's all right. We understand.
3: I didn't find Bob until the fight was over. I heard the cops' cars coming, sirens. Coming around from everywhere. I felt sick. I finally found Bob, though. He was laying in the back seat of the car, just laying there.
2: And that's when you called out?
3: Yes. I guess I knew it. As soon as I looked at him, dead white as a sheet. It ain't easy. Not when you find somebody dead, not somebody you love.
2: All right, youngster. It'll be all right. It'll be all right.
3: You're lying. You know that. It won't be all right.
4: Take it easy, Ann.
3: I love Bob. Didn't you know that? When he graduated, the first thing, we were going to get married. As soon as he got out of school, we'd be married.
2: Ann? him?
3: Yeah.
2: How old are you?
3: I'm 16. Why?
2: Nothing. It happens to practically everybody.
3: What?
2: People seem to make a lot of mistakes when they're 16. p.m. The crime lab crew arrived, took pictures of the entire scene along with all physical evidence, and dusted the murder weapon, an 8-inch knife, for fingerprints. The coroner arrived, and after we'd completed our investigation, he removed the body to the county morgue. Along with a policewoman, we took Robert Lawson's girlfriend, 16-year-old Ann Porter, down to Georgia Street Juvenile Division to the assembly room. There, a special show-up was held of all the boys involved in the afternoon's fight. The Porter girl identified a 17-year-old by the name of Warren Stone, nicknamed Jumpy, as the boy who'd stabbed Robert Lawson to death. At least a dozen other subjects in the case identified the boy by his nickname, Jumpy. Three members of either gang involved in the fight declared in sworn statements that Warren Stone was the boy who'd attacked the Lawson boy with a homemade knife. Statements were taken from all concerned, and the ringleaders of the gangs were detained. The other subjects were released to their parents' custody after being notified that they would be filed on and a hearing held in juvenile court. Ann Porter was returned home by a policewoman. 7:55 p.m., Ed Jacobs and I took the subject, Warren Stone, to the captain's office where we tried to question him about the murder. He refused to say anything.
5: I told you the truth. I told you the whole story. I don't have to tell you again.
2: We're pretty sure you didn't tell us the truth, Warren. We know you tangled with Bob Lawson in that fight this afternoon.
5: No, I didn't.
4: We've got statements from a dozen kids, son. They say Lawson had a piece of chain. He kept slugging you with it. They say you pulled a knife and stabbed him.
5: How do they know? A lot of kids there had knives. Anybody could have stabbed him. Why are you picking on me?
2: It was your knife. It was your knife that killed him. Your initials on it.
5: I lost a knife in the fight. Somebody could have picked it up, used it.
2: No, that won't do, youngster. The handle of the knife's been processed. Your fingerprints are all over it.
4: How about it, son?
2: Warren? Come on now, what do you got to say?
5: Nothing. I killed him.
2: 8:40 p.m. Warren Stone was booked in at Georgia Street Jail on suspicion of 187 PC, murder. Ed and I got in the car and drove out to the home of the murder victim to notify his parents, Mr. and Mrs. Robert Lawson. Mr. Lawson wasn't home from work yet. We broke the news of her son's death to Mrs. Lawson as gently as we could. She became hysterical, and we called the family doctor who gave her sedatives. Later, when she recovered herself a bit, she asked for the full story. We told her.
3: How could it happen? Bobby, how could it happen?
4: Sorry, ma'am. There's not much we can say. We tried everything we could to stop it.
3: But you didn't stop it. You let them kill Bobby. You let them kill him.
2: No, ma'am. We tried to warn him. We tried to warn all of them. We're sorry.
3: You're not sorry. You didn't try. Bob's dead. Everything I had. He's 17 years old and he's dead. I can thank you for that. My only baby.
2: We're sorry you feel that way, Mrs. Lawson.
3: Why shouldn't I feel that way? You call yourselves policemen. That boy who killed Bobby. You should have had him in jail in the first place. Young killer. Running around loose, you're as guilty as he is.
4: I'm not defending him, ma'am, but he wasn't a young killer. Didn't even have a juvenile record.
3: I don't care anything about records. He's a killer. He took a knife and he killed Bob, and you let him do it. You let him.
2: I think we better be going in.
4: Yeah.
2: You or your husband will have to identify the body, and tomorrow morning will be all right, the county morgue.
3: Dear God.
2: You'll have to be at the coroner's inquest, too. You'll be notified about the time and the date.
3: I hope you have to live with this. I hope you live with it like I have to live with it. I hope it drives you crazy.
4: I know how you feel, ma'am, but you're wrong. I think you'll realize that.
3: They murdered Bob. You let them kill him. I'll always remember that.
2: All right. And you remember something else. The last time we came here to your house, we tried to make you understand.
3: You didn't know Bobby. You didn't understand him. I was the only one. I always knew what he was thinking, what he wanted, what he was going to do. I was the only one.
2: No, ma'am. There was somebody else.
3: What?
2: The boy who killed him.
1: The story you have just heard was true. The names were changed to protect the innocent.
0: On November 7th, the hearing was held in juvenile court, Department 38, City and County of Los Angeles, State of California. In a moment, the results of that hearing.
1: And now, here is our star, Jack Webb.
2: Thank you, George Fenneman. 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
0: Seventeen-year-old Warren Ernest Stone was filed on alleging violation of 187 PC, murder. The rest of the juvenile gang ringleaders were filed on alleging 242 PC, battery. They were all made wards of the juvenile court and placed in detention homes under the supervision of the state youth authority. They are still confined in state institutions for juveniles. Just heard Dragnet, a series of authentic cases from official files. Technical advice comes from the Office of Chief of Police W.H. Parker, Los Angeles Police Department. Heard tonight were Barney Phillips, Charles Smith, and Eddie Firestone. Script by Jim Moser. Music by Walter Schumann. Hal Gibney speaking.
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7: Dangerous Assignment, starring Brian Donlevy as Steve Mitchell.

0: Yeah, danger is my assignment. I get sent to a lot of places I can't even pronounce. They all spell the same thing, though, trouble. But when I walk into the commissioner's office, I don't realize this assignment's going to end up with a guy I'm looking for shoving a gun in my back and me doing my best to help him. Morning, Commissioner. Ruth said you had an assignment for me.
1: I do, Steve.
0: Well, where do I go this time?
1: I'm not sure.
0: You're not... Let's have that again.
1: You heard me. I'm not sure.
0: Okay. So what do I do when I get there?
1: I don't know.
0: Now, wait a minute. You're not sure where I'm going. You don't know what I'm supposed to do when I get there. Well, okay. If you want to play 20 questions, is it animal, vegetable, or mineral?
1: Mineral. And I'll save you the other 19 questions by telling you it's a buzz bomb.
0: Buzz bomb?
1: Steve, I'm sure you remember how proficient the Nazis were in the last war with buzz bombs.
0: Yeah. As I remember, they sure remodeled the London skyline with them.
1: That's right. Perhaps you also remember that we had strong indications that the Nazis had a complete set of plans for a new buzz bomb. One which apparently is equal or superior to the guided missiles we're working on right now. Those plans disappeared, and we've had no line on them whatsoever up until last night.
0: What happened last night?
1: For some time, one of our agents in Berlin has been on the trail of a man he was convinced was involved. Last night, in an alley, he finally found the man with a knife in his back.
0: So now we don't have any more line on it than before.
1: Well, I wouldn't say that. You see, the dying man lasted long enough to admit that he and a friend of his had stolen the plans around the time of the fall of Berlin.
0: Did he say who his friend was?
1: A man named Froelich, who brought them to this country right afterward. Their scheme was to sell to the highest bidder, but the dying man hadn't heard from Froelich since he came to the States 5 years ago.
0: 5 years ago? Well, why hasn't Froelich tried to peddle the plans before now, then?
1: We don't know. That's what I want you to find out after you find Froelich. And, Steve, remember that whoever killed Froelich's partner in Berlin knows as much about it as we do. That means from now on it's going to be a race. Every minute counts double. Get on it, Steve. Locate Froelich wherever he is. And above all, bring back the data on that buzz bomb. Yeah, that's it. You've got your assignment. Good luck.

0: The National Broadcasting Company is presenting Dangerous Assignment, starring Brian Donlevy as Steve Mitchell, colorful, two-fisted government agent. At all those places of the world where danger and intrigue walk hand in hand, there you'll find Steve Mitchell on another Dangerous Assignment.
1: Sure, I've got my assignment. Just a simple matter of locating a guy named Frerlich who came to this country almost 5 years ago and getting some buzz bomb plans away from him. On the surface, it sounds just dandy, but there are a couple of little things that occur to me real quick. In the first place, Frerlich obviously doesn't want to be found. And in the second place, there's already been one murder committed over those plans. That means I've got to try to prevent the second one, namely my own. I head for the immigration office and start checking their files. 5 hours later, I find a record of Frerlich docking at New York, May 13th, 1946. I head for New York to follow it up. The local office digs out the file for me, and I find that Frerlich listed as his next of kin a cousin named Julius Sachs in the Bronx. I copy down the address and go over.
2: Yeah?
3: Julius Sachs?
2: Yeah.
3: Yeah. Hey, what happened to you? Your face looks like you'd tangled with a meat grinder.
2: What a fair set of yours. Who are you?
3: Hey, you better take a look at my credentials.
2: I see. Come in, please. Now then, what can I do for you, Mr. Mitchell?
3: I'd like to talk to your cousin.
2: My cousin?
3: Yeah, Frerlich.
2: But I'm afraid you're much too late for that.
3: You mean he skipped town?
2: No, I mean Frerlich has been dead for almost 5 years.
3: What?
2: Yeah. He was killed in a traffic accident the day after his boat docked from Europe.
3: Oh, great. There goes my one lead.
2: Uh-huh.
3: I'll skip it. Look, did Frerlich ever mention anything to you about any valuable papers he had?
2: No. You know, it's strange that you too should ask this question.
3: What do you mean, me too?
2: You observe the condition of my face. Well, last night I was almost beaten to death. My Kaiser helped drove my attacker away and saved my life.
3: Who was he?
2: I do not know. I've never seen him before. A man with bulging eyes. He kept asking me strange questions about Frerlich's papers. Questions which I was unable to answer.
3: Brother, they're sure not losing any time. Hey, look, Frerlich must have brought some luggage with him.
2: Yeah, a trunk. I kept it in the attic for some time.
3: You still have it?
2: No. Last month I cleaned out the attic. When I came to the trunk, I realized I'd misplaced the key. So I sold the trunk.
3: To whom?
2: A junk dealer.
3: Oh, fine. Great chance I'll have of finding it now.
2: What could be so valuable about Frerlich's trunk? It was empty.
3: You sure about that?
2: Of course. Frerlich unpacked all of his clothes as soon as he arrived.
3: What did you do with his clothes after he was killed?
2: Oh, I gave them away.
3: Well, that settles that. Of course, those papers would be too bulky to hide them in clothing anyway.
2: What papers are these that everybody is suddenly so interested in?
3: Oh, skip it. Look, Julius. Do you remember which junk dealer you sold the trunk to?
2: Oh, yeah. I copy his address down if you like.
3: I like. Remember what the trunk looked like?
2: Well, let me see. It had a rounded top, as I remember, and brass bands.
3: Not much to go on, but I'll give it a whirl.
2: Mr. Mitchell, I still do not understand why this trunk is so important to you.
3: Maybe it isn't, Julius, but I won't know until I find it.
2: But this junk dealer, he's undoubtedly sold the trunk by now. And to find one trunk in a city as large as New York...
3: I know, Julius. If I ever bet with odds that heavy against me at the racetrack, I'd be on relief.
4: Trunks. Have I got trunks, he asks. Mister, does a fish have scales? Come with me.
3: Huh? Hey, where are we going?
4: To the back room here. You're going to see trunks. There.
3: Oh, no. At least 50 of them.
4: 52, friend. Take your pick. $2 each. $3 with keys.
3: Look, the one I'm interested in, you bought about a month ago from a guy named Julius Sachs. You haven't remembered?
4: Mister... In my business, it's not the names that count. It's the merchandise. Sacks, schmacks.
3: Well, this merchandise had a rounded cover and brass bands.
4: Oh, an old baby, huh?
3: Yeah.
4: I don't know. I get a lot like it with it. Hey, wait a minute.
3: You remember it?
4: Yeah, it seems to me I sold a trunk like that about 3 weeks ago. Yeah, I remember now. I had a couple of keys made for it, and I sold it to a doll down in Greenwich Village. Let's see, Alice Chambers.
3: I thought you didn't remember names.
4: Hey, mister, you see her, you'll remember her name, too.
3: You happen to know where she lives in the village?
4: A room and house, I think she said.
3: Uh-huh, okay. Thanks.
4: Hey, wait a minute.
3: Hey, what's the matter?
4: So you come in here asking about trunks. I give you a good price, $2, $3 with keys. And all you're fishing for is a doll's address. Hey, you know, this sort of thing does not help me further my career.
3: Okay, career boy. Here's $5. Have a couple of trunks on me.
4: With keys?
3: Yeah. Yeah, here's another buck with keys.
1: So I head for Greenwich Village. I know what I'm following is strictly a hunch, and I'm just hoping the hunch doesn't turn into a wild goose chase. Steve Mitchell, government agent, shagging around New York after a beat-up second-hand trunk hit. When I get to the village, the usual array of characters are floating around. A gent on the curb carving statues out of soap. A guy with hair down to his shoulders sawing away at a fiddle. The works. I nose around inquiring about Alice Chambers. Finally, I learn that her rooming house is just around the corner. I turn the corner. Then I spot a crowd in front of the doorway with a couple of cops pushing them back. On the edge of the crowd stands a tall, skinny gent wearing a long black beard and a long white toga.
3: Excuse me, I'd like to get by.
2: Ah, my friend, you disappoint me.
3: Huh?
2: As I watched you approach, I thought, here is a man of character. Surely he will not stoop to this. Yet here you are, yielding to the same morbid curiosity which is the common denominator of the ignoramuses which our crass and materialistic culture spews forth upon our sidewalks in ever-increasing multitudes.
3: Look, save the lecture, Professor.
2: I do not remember making your acquaintance, yet you seem familiar with the title which my earnest but unfortunately too few students have bestowed upon me.
3: Just psychic, I guess. Hey, what's going on, anyway?
2: Merely another unfortunate instance of man's inhumanity to man.
3: Will you skip the double talk? Hey, does Alice Chambers live in this rooming house?
2: A very profound question, my friend.
3: What's so profound about it?
2: A question which has occupied the minds of philosophers and theologians for centuries. Whither doth the soul take flight when the body...
3: Soul? Body? Hey, wait a minute. What are you talking about?
2: This Alice Chambers...
3: What about her?
2: It would appear that at some time during the course of the night... She was murdered.
1: So all of a sudden, the trail's heating up fast. Now I know my hunch was right, that the trunk is pretty important. That means just one thing. A false bottom and in the secret compartment, the plans for the buzz bomb. I shove past the professor into the rooming house and check with the police. We give Alice Chambers' room a fast frisk, but no trunk. That puts me right back where I started from, which is nowhere. I turn to leave, but out in the hall, I spot the professor, toga and all, heading for the next room. I catch up with him at the door.
2: Ah, my friend of the morbid curiosity.
3: Yeah, and speaking of same, I noticed you were right there in the crowd taking it all in, Professor.
2: I, sir, am a spectator of life.
3: You live here next door to Alice Chambers' room, huh?
2: As you see. It is an humble abode, but it serves me. After all, life is of the mind, not...
3: Yeah. Look, I'd like a little information.
2: You have indeed come to the right man, my friend.
3: Oh?
2: Yes. To some, it is given to build things. To others, it is given to tear them down. But to me, has been granted the highest function. That of spreading
3: you
2: a little...
3: You couldn't have used a better word, Professor.
2: Sir?
3: I'll skip it.
2: Yes. As I was saying, if I can but momentarily pierce the black cloud of ignorance with the pure light of knowledge, then I feel that this humble life shall not have been lived in vain.
3: Then how about piercing my ignorance?
2: If it were not for one thing, I would be delighted, sir.
3: Oh, what do you mean?
2: Well, I, unfortunately, suffer from a delicate condition of the throat. To impart information, I am required to speak at length. This has a tendency to dry out the sensitive throat membranes, and thus I...
3: I get it. Okay. Is there a bar around here?
2: Strange that you should ask, because there does happen to be a delightful place but a few paces down the block. A haven where the weary traveler may find refuge and refreshment.
3: Well, that's the fanciest description of a saloon I've ever heard. But come on, let's go.
2: I'm afraid that is quite impossible at the moment, my friend.
3: What? Now, look.
2: Indeed, for me to stir from this very spot at the moment would be to defy various laws of physics. And, of course, there is the matter of modesty also.
3: Modesty? Look, what are you talking about? Boil it down, will you?
2: Very well. To reduce it to the vernacular, you are standing on my toga.
3: So... this is a quiet haven for the weary traveler, huh?
2: Is it not delightful?
3: Professor, I've got to hand it to you. You've got a great imagination. Now, look, are your tonsils oiled up enough so you can tell me a few things?
2: I shall strive bravely. Between libations, of course. What would you like to know?
3: Did Alice Chambers have a visitor last night?
2: Yes.
3: What time?
2: Shortly after dinner.
3: Did you see him go into a room?
2: In a manner of speaking, yes.
3: You knew him?
2: Quite well.
3: Well, who was it?
2: Myself.
3: What?
2: It was my custom to call on her to exchange a few pleasantries at the close of the day.
3: Oh, great. Now, look, that's not what I mean. Did you see anybody else near her room?
2: No.
3: Well, I guess that's that.
2: Of course, the rather questionable-looking ex-ophthalmic individual who asked me for directions to a room later in the evening might have been somebody who would...
3: Well, wait a minute. Let's have that again.
2: I was taking my usual evening stroll, a short ex-ophthalmic...
3: Oh, reduce it to the vernacular, will you?
2: Very well. His eyes protruded slightly.
3: Oh. Could be the same button-eyed gent who slugged Freilich's cousin, Julius Sachs.
2: Freilich? Julius Sachs? I'm afraid I've not had the pleasure of either of these.
3: So Button Eyes was trying to find Alice Chambers. Looked like he found her all right and killed her. Well, that still doesn't help me much. He obviously got the trunk, so...
2: Trunk? What trunk?
3: It used to belong to a gent named Freilich. His cousin Julia sold it to a junk dealer who peddled it to Alice Chambers. And now 5 will get you 10. Button Eyes has it, and I'm too late.
2: Oh, but I assure you, that is quite impossible.
3: What do you mean?
2: Well, it is a well-established law of physics that an object cannot be in two places at once.
3: I still don't get you.
2: How could your ex-ophthalmic friend have possession of the trunk when Alice Chambers sold it 5 days ago?
3: Sold it? You know, Professor, trying to get information out of you is like riding the merry-go-round. I have to go 3 laps each time before I grab the brass ring.
2: A colorful analogy.
3: Who'd Alice sell it to?
2: A friend of hers, a dancer named Yvette.
3: Ballet dancer?
2: In a manner of speaking.
3: You know where Yvette is?
2: I do.
3: Good. Give me her address. I'll run over and talk to her.
2: Oh, but I fear that would be quite impossible. To run over and talk to Yvette would be to defy several laws of gravity.
3: Now, don't start that again. Where is Yvette?
2: 4 days ago, she left for London.
3: London? Oh, brother. This is really turning into an obstacle race. Okay, Professor, thanks. We finally made it.
2: The pleasure was all mine, sir. It has been a most stimulating conversation. I hope that we may look forward to another one.
3: Sure, sure. Sometime when I've got 3 hours to kill and I want to find out what day it is, I'll be around. I grab the next plane for London. When I arrive, I check the newspapers and finally find the name of the theater where Yvette is dancing. It's in the seamy section of the city, and when I get inside, I realize why the professor said she was a ballet dancer in a manner of speaking. I slip around backstage while she's doing her dance and find her dressing room, but there's no trunk. So it looks like Button Eyes is still ahead of me. I turn to go out, then I see something hurtling through the air at me. A flat iron. I drop to one knee and it sails past me into the mirror. Hey.
5: Hey yourself.
3: Ah, hello, Yvette.
5: What is this, Grand Central Station?
3: I'm sorry to barge into your dressing room like this, but...
5: Look, I'm getting a little tired of this routine.
3: What?
5: Twice already today there have been guys snooping around my room.
3: Twice?
5: Yeah.
3: Wait, was one of them a short guy with button eyes?
5: I don't know. I didn't get a decent look at either of them. But if they're friends of yours, you tell them for me that I don't like it.
3: They're not exactly friends of mine, Yvette. Here, you'd better take a look at my credentials.
5: Oh, so you're a government agent, hmm? But I still don't see why you're snooping around my dressing room.
3: I'm looking for the trunk Alice Chambers sold you back in the States last week.
5: Oh, that. I lent it to Joe Feeney the night before last.
3: Whoever he is.
5: He's my boyfriend. He's with the Flying Feenies, acrobats.
3: Oh, I see. Well, where are they acrobating now?
5: Denmark.
3: Oh, brother. This trunk has really got legs.
5: Thanks. What's with the trunk, anyway?
3: Look... The junk dealer back in New York told me that he'd had 2 keys made for the trunk.
5: Yeah, Alice gave me both of them when she sold me the trunk.
3: You still got them?
5: Sure, one of them. I gave the other one to Joe when I lent him the trunk.
3: Well, I guess my next stop is the Flying Feenies in Denmark. Now, look, these two characters that you saw snooping around your dressing room earlier...
5: Yeah?
3: You think they would have any way of knowing that the trunk is in Denmark now?
5: How could they if I don't even know them or know who they are?
3: Well, it looks like I'm one jump ahead of Button Eyes for a change, but I still don't get who the other snooper could be.
5: Well, I still don't get what's so hot about that trunk.
3: Hold it.
5: What's the matter?
3: Quiet. What stopped me is a slight sound outside the dressing room. I ease over to the door and jerk it open.
1: Then I spot a little guy scrambling away. There's enough light to tell me it's Button Eyes. I take after him. But he pops behind some of the flats backstage, and when I get there, he's gone. I scour the whole backstage area, but there's no sight of him. Finally, I give up, start heading back to Yvette's dressing room. And then suddenly I hear something swishing through the air. I look up. A sandbag is hurtling down at me. I dive to one side, but it hits me. A glancing blow on the side of the head sends me down for the count.
0: You are listening to Dangerous Assignment, starring Brian Donlevy as Steve Mitchell.
5: Steve, you're lucky.
3: You want to bet?
5: Oh, if that sandbag had hit you square.
3: Yeah, the way my head feels right now, it couldn't have made much difference, believe me.
5: The guy you were chasing got away, hmm?
3: Yeah, he's got a head start on me again.
5: Oh.
3: Incidentally, you mind telling me where you were when that sandbag dropped on me?
5: Oh, in my dressing room.
3: You sure about that?
5: Of course I'm sure. Why?
3: Skip it. Brother, this head of mine will probably be throbbing louder than the engines on that plane.
5: What plane?
3: The one I'm taking to Denmark to talk to the flying Phoenix.
6: The Flying Phoenix. This is an act. It is a catastrophe.
3: So their act doesn't stop the show. Look, all I know is that when I arrived here in Denmark, I learned that you'd booked them here at your theater, and I want to talk to them.
6: You are wrong when you say their act does not stop the show, Mr. Mitchell. It stopped mine cold. With the Flying Phoenix, I could not draw flies.
3: I still want to talk to... Hey, wait a minute. Are you trying to say that they're not here anymore?
6: They lasted just one performance. Then I gave them, as you say, the hammer.
3: Oh, great. So now I'm on the merry-go-round again. You wouldn't happen to know where they're playing now.
6: Such an act as this, you would not peddle to your worst enemy.
3: So?
6: So I peddle them to my worst enemy.
3: Who?
6: Max Gruber. He runs a traveling carnival. I have never forgotten the so-called talking dog he booked here once.
3: Where is his carnival now?
6: Somewhere in Holland, I think, if the Flying Phoenix haven't put him out of business yet.
1: So I hop down to Holland. So far, this deal's been strictly a six-day bicycle race, with Button Eyes always one lap ahead of me. Now, I've got somebody else to worry about, the other guy that Yvette said was snooping around in her dressing room in London. I start checking in Holland for the Phoenix, and at this point, it wouldn't surprise me to see him swinging on the nearest windmill. Well, 4 hours later, I locate the traveling carnival in Rotterdam. I find their tent, and I go inside, and there at last are the Flying Phoenix in front of me, racked up in a pyramid, practicing their act. Quite a pyramid. Which one of you is Joe Feeney?
7: I am. Here on the bottom. Hey, Henry, that's my backbone.
8: So what do you want from me?
7: So get up on my shoulder a little. What can I do for you?
3: Well, my name's Mitchell, a government agent from the States. Where's that trunk you borrowed from Yvette in London? I don't see it around this tent anywhere.
7: It's over at the hotel room, the Vorling.
3: Have you got a key to the trunk?
7: Sure, right here in my pocket. Yeah, I'll get it.
8: Hey,
7: right.
8: Joe, I'm leaving.
7: Yeah, dude, hey!
3: I'm sorry, gentlemen.
1: I step over the sprawling Phoenix and head for their hotel room in town. The room is dark. I start to search for the light switch, but before I can make it, something awfully hard connects over my left ear. And for the second time in 24 hours, I take a dive.
7: Oh. How about this character? He wants to come over the room to look at the trunk, so I let him, and what happened?
3: Well, oh, Joe Feeney.
5: I thought there was something fishy about him in London, Joe.
3: Hey, Yvette.
5: Yeah.
3: Hey, what are you doing here in Holland?
5: I decided to come over and soup up the act a little.
3: Pretty convenient time for you to arrive.
5: What do you mean?
3: This is the second time I've gotten conked on the head, and both times when I come out of it, there's little Yvette.
7: Hey, look, don't change the subject, buddy. If you got any private little murders to commit, that's your business. But I don't like you using my room for them.
3: Murders? What are you talking about?
7: For instance, that corpse over there in the corner.
3: Huh? Hey, wait. So, I finally caught up with Button Eyes. And from the looks of that knife in his back, I'd say I was about 4 inches too late.
7: Like I say, buddy, if you had it in for the guy, well and good. But...
3: Just hold it a minute, buddy. I don't see that trunk in this room anywhere.
7: I should be in the closet.
3: Hmm. Yeah, here it is, all right. But I'm too late again. The trunk's open and empty, including the false bottom.
5: False bottom? What are you talking about?
3: That surprise you, Yvette?
5: Why shouldn't it?
7: Hey, look, I don't know what this is all about,
3: So, did you keep this trunk locked?
7: Why, yeah.
5: Well, what's the matter?
3: If the lock on this trunk had been picked, there'd probably be a few small scratches on the metal around it.
5: So?
3: So there aren't any scratches. That means the trunk was probably opened with a key.
5: What are you getting at?
3: I'll start from the beginning, Yvette. Button Eyes was after the trunk right from the start. He knew what was in that false bottom. But it's beginning to look right now like somebody else has dealt himself or herself into the deal along the way.
5: Look.
3: Somebody who figured that whatever was in the trunk must be pretty valuable.
7: I still don't see what that's got to do with the keys.
3: I'm coming to that, Feeney. This trunk originally belonged to a gent named Fraley. His cousin Julius Sachs lost the key in New York, so he sold the trunk to a junk dealer who had two more keys made. Alice Chambers gave you both keys when she sold you the trunk, Yvette.
5: Sure she did, but...
3: Joe here gave me one of the keys a little while ago. But you've still got the other key. And that sort of puts the finger on
5: you. Now, wait a minute.
7: Now, look, buddy. Yvette couldn't have killed this guy. She was with me when we discovered you here on the floor just now.
3: Well, the two of you could be working together.
5: You know, you're talking like you've got a hole in your head. I told you there was a second guy snooping around my dressing room in London. He's probably the one you're after.
3: Yeah, you sure there was a second guy?
5: Yeah.
3: Or did you dream up that story for a good cover?
5: Now, look. I heard in London that Joe and his act weren't doing so hot. So I came over here to join him, figuring maybe I could help. As soon as my plane landed, I came right here to the hotel. Then I ran into Joe in the lobby just as he was coming upstairs to the room. So... even if I knew what this was all about, I couldn't have had time to knife that guy and take whatever was in the bottom of that trunk.
3: Okay, Yvette, maybe you're telling me the truth and maybe you're lying. Right now, I'm going to find out which. I pick up the phone and check with the airport and the desk clerk downstairs, and my case against Yvette falls right on its face. She didn't get to the hotel until after I'd gotten hit over the head, and the same holds true for Joe Feeney, too, so now I'm fresh out of leads. Then a wild idea hits me. I start thinking of a character back in New York. I put through a call to the commissioner back in the States and tell him what I want him to check. A half hour later, he calls me back, and what he says doesn't surprise me.
9: Looks like you had the right hunch, Steve. We found out that he left for Europe right after you did. Looks like he's been on your tail all the way.
3: Yeah, he finally caught up with me and Button Eyes here in the hotel room.
9: You think he's got the buzz bomb plans now, Steve?
3: Well, he'll get you 10, he has.
9: Any idea where he is?
3: Probably waiting for the next plane out of here. See you later, Commissioner. Joe, you got a car outside?
7: Yeah.
3: Warm it up. I'm going to call the airport to check on some departing planes.
7: Are you going somewhere?
3: No, and I want to make sure that somebody else isn't either.
7: Hey, Mitchell. There's a plane over there getting ready to take off.
3: Yeah, that's probably the one I'm after. Thanks for the lift, Joe. Passenger's still getting on.
10: Looking for me, Mitchell?
3: What? Ah, hello, Julius. Yeah, as a matter of fact, I was.
10: I thought you might be, so it seemed better for me to find you. I feel much safer with my gun in your bag.
3: Needless to say, you've got those buzz bomb plans in your satchel there.
10: But of course, come on.
3: Where to?
10: On the corner of the building.
3: Okay. Sure all figures, Julius. You didn't realize your cousin's trunk was so valuable until Button Eyes beat you up trying to find out where it was. Then you decided to follow it up yourself. You caught up with Button Eyes in the hotel room and killed him?
10: And I am quite certain these plans I took from the trunk can be sold to interested parties at a very fat price. Here, this is far enough, Mitchell. When the shadows now, and with the noise of the airplane engines, I doubt that one small shot from this automatic will even be heard.
3: It was a key that pegged you, Julius. Yvette had one, I had the other. Then I remembered you telling me that you'd lost the original key.
10: By that time, I had also realized the trunk must be of considerable value, Mitchell. You should hardly expect me to reveal that I still have another key. Would
3: hardly,
10: you?
3: Hardly, Julia.
10: Mitchell, my plane is taking off momentarily. Now, regret that I must terminate our little conversation right now.
3: His gun jams harder against my back, and I know that he's going to pull the trigger any second now. Then I remember what he said a minute ago. The gun is an automatic. That gives me an idea, a real long shot, but my only chance. Suddenly I throw my weight backward, driving him against the wall. Behind him, the gun is wedged between my back and his chest. I strain backward, keeping the pressure on the muzzle with my back. An automatic won't fire when the slide is pushed back.
11: Get away from me, Mitch.
3: Sheriff tries to shove me forward, but I brace myself. I know that the instant the pressure is taken off the gun, it'll fire. I start sweating. I can't keep the pressure on much longer. My feet are slipping on the concrete. Suddenly, I raise one of them and let him have a heel in the shin. He relaxes his hold on the gun for an instant, just long enough. I bend over, reach back between my legs, grab his foot, and yank it forward. The slug whistles over my back, and Julius' head plunks back into the wall. I'll take the gun now, Julius.
12: Oh,
3: and the satchel.
12: My head.
3: Yeah, I guess that wall must be pretty hard, all right, but you've got no kicks coming.
12: What do you mean?
3: After all, you had me bucking a stone wall all the way in this deal. I'm just returning the compliment the hard way.
0: Dangerous Assignment, starring Brian Donlevy as Steve Mitchell, is written by Bob Reif and Adrian Jondo, with music by Robert Armbruster, and is produced and directed by Bill Karn. Be with us again next week at this same time when Brian Donlevy, starring in the role of Steve Mitchell, will embark on another Dangerous Assignment. Dangerous Assignment came to you from Hollywood. For more mysteries, stay tuned for The Man Called X on NBC.

0: You know, some marmalades get some of their tang from added flavoring. While Robertson's Golden Shred gets all of its tang from Seville oranges. 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
2: This is Orson Welles, speaking from London.
3: The Black Museum, a repository of death. Here in the grim stone structure on the Thames, which houses Scotland Yard, is a warehouse of homicide, where everyday objects, a picture frame, a wicker chair, a telephone directory, all are touched by murder. A straight razor. It's a familiar object, a straight razor. Perhaps your father used one like this. Mine did. Straight, keen-edged bit of steel, beautifully sharpened and stropped to remove a man's whiskers, or perhaps...
4: A most efficient bit of Sheffield, isn't it, Sergeant?
5: Yes, Inspector. For its original purpose, as well as the other. Matter of fact, I use one exactly like it every morning.
4: A grim thought, Sergeant. A very grim thought.
3: Today... That razor can be seen in the Black Museum.
6: From the annals of the Criminal Investigation Department of the London Police, we bring you the dramatic stories of the crimes recorded by the objects in Scotland Yard's Gallery of Death, the Black Museum.

0: Black Museum. Scotland Yard's mausoleum of murder. Yes, here lies death. Row on row of death marked with names of killer and killed, of murderers caught and of the murdered whose murderers were never found. It's a fascinating room. And here's a steel filing cabinet. It's prosaic, and yet observe the sharp corner of this drawer. See? It's a stain, small bits of hair. A woman fell against that drawer and struck her head. She died. A woman fell, or was she pushed? A book of jokes. Yes, funny stories. Ridiculous that this should be here. Well, perhaps not. A dying man turned down a page on which was printed an old joke about a wife. Ah, here we are. The razor. It's one of a set of seven. They used to come in wooden cases, you remember? The seven straight keen blades marked one for each day of the week. And this one, well, it was used by a good-looking fellow of about 40 who had a way with the ladies. And no matter where, at home, in a parlor, or even in a hansom cab.
1: Mabel, you are the sweetest little thing.
2: Oh, I don't think it's proper you should talk to me like this, Mr. Wilson. After all, you are my employer.
1: Mabel, darling, my name is Larry. And what if you are my barmaid in my establishment? If you'll only say yes, you shall be my wife.
2: Mr. Wilson! Oh, Larry. Oh, but you can't mean that. A man like you would...
0: But apparently he did want the likes of her. To all appearances, Larry Wilson had fallen head over heels in love with Mabel Dill. Now, listen to Larry for a moment.
1: Mabel, little one, you've got to marry me. I can't see you waiting on the customers, drawing ale, working with me every day. I can't and not have you for my wife.
0: An interesting accent, hmm? Intriguing. Certainly to a susceptible young woman, that voice and that touch of accent was attractive. And when one has been a sheltered girl in 1896, as Mabel was, well...
3: Father, there's a letter from Mabel.
4: Is there now? I should think it about time our daughter wrote to us.
3: Oh, my goodness.
4: Something wrong?
3: Oh, yes and no.
4: Ridiculous. How can a thing be wrong, yes and no?
3: Mabel's wanting to be married. And to her employer.
4: What?
3: Well, there it is in the letter. And a note from him, too, telling her how much he loves her.
4: Hmm. All very well if he means it. How do we know?
3: Oh, perhaps it would be best if we went to find out.
4: Excellent, Mother. Write to Mabel at once. Tell her she's to do nothing, absolutely nothing, until she's had the chance to talk with us.
0: Simple people, the Dills. And eager to protect their daughter's future. So off they went, bag and baggage, to the Statue Tavern. A pub, in fact, owned by Larry Wilson, where Mabel was standing by.
3: My word, it's a party, isn't it?
4: Looks like a wedding party to me.
3: Oh, must be there's a bride somewhere. Oh, there she is. It's Mabel.
4: Here now, my girl. What's the meaning of this?
3: Oh, Dad. Oh, I'm so happy your mother got here today.
5: Oh, Mabel, darling. Oh, didn't you get my letter?
3: Oh, there was no letter. Oh, come along and meet my Larry. You'll be as happy with him as I will.
0: Not much the Dills could do about it, was there? Mr. and Mrs. Larry Wilson, proprietors of the Statue Public House, the pub. And happy over it, too, both of them. Of course, things do happen sometimes in the most well-ordered of homes.
6: There we are, Mrs. Wilson. I'm sure you'll be all right.
7: Oh, Doctor, I'm so sick. I can't keep anything in my stomach. Oh, Doctor.
1: She is so ill, Dr. Grant. What is it, do you think?
6: Probably something she ate. This tonic will fix her up.
1: The Welsh rabbit, that's what it was. Tasted a bit funny to me. I didn't finish it, remember, Mabel?
7: Oh, I like rabbit so. Serves me right, I suppose, for being so greedy.
6: Well, you've learned your lesson, little lady. From now on, more care. Fill the prescription, Wilson, and I'll look in on it again this evening.
1: Right, Doctor.
6: Mind now, less indulgence. Strict diet.
0: An upset stomach, that was all. Nothing serious. Except Mabel just didn't seem to get better. Mother Dill came to visit and decided to stay.
5: I'm staying on, Larry. You've got your pup to tend to. I'll tend to Mabel.
1: Mother dear, there's nothing to be alarmed about.
5: I'm staying, and I'm asking Dr. Marshall to look at Mabel.
1: Who's he?
5: My family doctor. Known Mabel for 10 years.
1: Are you suggesting, Mother, that I'm not providing properly for my wife or giving her the best of care?
5: I'm not suggesting anything, Larry, except that you have to worry about so many things, and I have nothing to do but take care of my daughter.
1: I cannot allow it. A man's first duty is to his wife. More, I'm properly qualified. I can take care of her far better than...
5: Larry, I will not be put off. As for your qualifications, well, really, a barber is no doctor, even though some people permit barbers to bleed them.
1: Are you trying to insult me and drive me away from my wife?
5: The truth can be insulting, I suppose. However, from what Mr. Dillon and I know, your care of your first two wives didn't work out so well. What with both of them dead and buried these 3 years.
0: There was no arguing with Mrs. Dillon. Her child was suffering, and she intended to have her way, and she did. Dr. Marshall came in consultation with Dr. Grant.
8: It puzzles me. It does, really.
6: You can see my position, Marshall. I've done everything the symptoms seem to call for. Nothing helps.
8: Well, we'll see. Meanwhile, if we can get her to take some nourishment, the poor child's just wasting away. I've known her 10 years.
0: Of course, this was 1896, remember. There are no methods yet, such as a series of gastrointestinal tests or a basic metabolism test or any other of the modern means to determine the cause of intestinal ailments. The doctors had to work by observation and an occasional chemical reaction. In the case of Mabel Dill Wilson, it was tragic indeed.
7: Oh, Larry. Larry.
5: He's downstairs, darling. Mother's here.
7: I want Larry. Oh, it's Larry.
5: I'll call him, dear.
7: Larry! Will you move the bar and come upstairs? Larry!
0: Larry Wilson came upstairs and quickly, two at a time. He raced up the stairs and entered his wife's room.
7: Is that you, Larry?
1: Yes, sweetheart, it is.
7: I waited for you, Larry. Goodbye, darling.
5: Mabel, darling.
1: You took good care of her, Mother Dill. Excellent care, I must say. Your daughter, my wife, is dead.
7: Oh, no.
0: The child bride was dead, no doubt about it. The mother's tears were matched only by the husband's angry sorrow. He faced the two doctors.
1: What did she die of, gentlemen? What?
6: My diagnosis is exhaustion following inflammation of the intestines.
8: I do not know, as yet.
1: You do not know. You do not know. Are you a doctor or aren't you?
8: I take offense at your tone, Mr. Wilson. For your information, I have refused to approve the death certificate.
1: What?
8: Dr. Grant wishes to certify cause of death. I agree that his idea of inflammation of the intestines is probably correct.
1: Then
8: but I do not know, as yet, what caused the inflammation. When I do know, I shall be glad to sign the certificate. Whatever caused the inflammation, caused the death.
1: How do you expect to determine this?
8: By a post-mortem, Mr. Wilson. I shall do it myself, with Dr. Grant as a witness.
1: I shall not permit...
8: But you will permit it, Mr. Wilson. Because if you don't, I shall have to report the whole matter to the police and the coroner.
0: The stage is set. The actors are in their place and the drama has begun. And yet there's something missing. An item of evidence, which was to provide the whole affair with by far its most horrifying aspect. It was a case of razors. Razors, which can be seen today in the Black Museum.
9: In just a moment, we will continue with the Black Museum, starring Orson Welles.

0: And now we continue with The Black Museum, starring Orson Welles.
1: The two doctors and the mortician took what remained of poor little Mabel to Dr. Marshall's surgery. There they did what was considered necessary and made their analysis. Shortly after, Dr. Marshall wrote out his report.
2: And as a result of my analysis, it is my opinion that there is definite suspicion of arsenical poisoning.
1: With that report and Dr. Grant's concurrence, there was nothing to be done but report the matter to the coroner and to the police.
3: How certain are you, Dr. Marshall, that there is a large quantity of arsenic in the body?
2: As certain as I can be, Inspector, without being a specialist in criminal toxicology.
3: Have you preserved the necessary items, Doctor? Contents of the stomach and so on?
2: I have. In sealed jars, initialed by both Dr. Grant and myself.
3: Very well. If you will deliver them to me, I will see to it that proper tests are made at once. In the meanwhile, it might be wise to have Mr.
1: In the meanwhile? Well, of course, there was only one thing to do. A surgery.

0: I'll... It might be wise to have Mr...
1: In the meanwhile... Well, of course, there was only one thing to do. A certain pub owner had to be questioned.
2: Mr. Wilson?
3: Yes?
2: My name's Baker, Sergeant Baker. My credentials.
3: I see. How can I help you, Sergeant?
2: If you'll come to the station with me, sir, Inspector Waters would like to have a chat with you.
1: Larry Wilson went along, and quietly. I let him wait a little while before the inspector was ready to see him. Not long, just a little while. Inspector had a job to assign to the sergeant first.
4: I have a warrant, Baker. Take a squad, go back to the statue and search it from top to bottom. Bring back anything which looks at all suspicious.
2: Yes, sir. Quick as we can.
5: All right, Mr. Wilson. Inspector Waters will see you now.
3: Thank you, Sergeant. How do you do, Inspector?
4: Sit down, Mr. Wilson. Make yourself comfortable.
1: Two gentlemen facing each other in a quiet office. Might be a business deal. Might be a matter of life and death.
4: Mr. Wilson, as you may know, we are in the position of having to investigate certain details of your wife's unfortunate and untimely death.
3: I understand that, Inspector.
4: Do you have any reason to suspect foul play?
3: Of course not. Mabel was the sweetest, nicest, most gentle...
4: And quite poor, wasn't she?
3: I really couldn't say. I didn't check up on that. I was in love.
4: Yes, yes, of course. In any case, she had no will and left no estate.
3: Exactly.
4: Unlike your first wife, whom you married while you were still a barber, and with whose estate you bought a tavern.
3: You're very thorough, Inspector. What you tell me is quite true, of course.
1: Certainly very thorough. Very thorough indeed. The inspector knows a lot about you, Larry Wilson.
4: Your second wife, Mr. Wilson, she also left you some money. You moved over to the Statue Tavern after her death, didn't you?
3: Yes, that's right. Couldn't abide the old place with Belle passed on.
4: You are sentimental, Mr. Wilson. You left the trade of barber after the other one. What was her name?
3: Daisy was her name. Yes, I did leave the trade.
4: May I ask when you came to this country, Mr. Wilson?
3: In 1888. Why?
4: Oh, routine check. We found a record of your passport in 1890 for a trip to America. You came back within a year and, of course, it had been noted that you were not born in the British Isles.
3: That's right.
4: And then your name is not Wilson, is it?
3: I wasn't born Wilson. My father's name in the old country was Wilmets. I anglicized it.
4: An interesting idea, Mr. Wilson.
1: There was more, much more. 2 hours of it. When they were about finished, the inspector had a detailed life history of Mr. Larry Wilson. Of course, there were a few open areas.
3: 1889. Do you know, Inspector, I have practically no memory of that year. I was learning my trade then, I guess. No time for the kind of events which make memories.
1: And then there was 1891.
3: I had to reestablish myself after I came back from the States. Took some time. It was in 92 I married Daisy.
1: And stayed married to her until she died in 94. And then married Belle, who passed along in 95. And now it's 96. And...
2: Well, we found one thing. Oh, excuse me. I didn't know you were still here, Mr. Wilson.
3: That's perfectly all right, Sergeant. I was just about to go.
4: What have you there, Sergeant?
2: A case of razors, sir.
3: What? But those are mine.
4: Yes, they are. I dare say the Sergeant found them in your bathroom. He's been busy with a search warrant, you see.
3: Yes, I begin to see a lot of things, including the reasons... behind my being kept here. Is my mother-in-law in on this?
4: On the contrary, she knows nothing yet. Where did you find those razors, Sergeant?
2: Hidden, sir. Hidden in the bin on top of a spare bedroom closet, sir.
4: Thank you, Sergeant.
2: Very well, Inspector.
4: While you're on your way, Sergeant, will you escort Mr. Wilson to his room?
2: Of course.
3: What's the idea? Are you arresting me?
4: Not at all, Mr. Wilson. Not yet, at any rate. We're detaining you temporarily... on suspicion, sir.
3: Suspicion of what?
4: I'll let you know in 24 hours, Mr. Wilson. That's the limit the law allows. After that, of course, I shall have to prefer charges of some sort, but by then, the toxicologist will have reported. Won't he, Sergeant?
1: The inspector was puzzled. Here was a possible case involving poison... and the suspect had hidden his razors where only an unreasonably thorough search might turn them up. It didn't fit. The inspector filed the fact in the back of his mind.

0: turn to other things.
1: The toxicologist report is in, Sergeant. The girl was poisoned all right, but not with arsenic. Her body was full of antimony. We'd better charge Wilson or he'll be out of our clutches before we know it.
0: So, they entered a charge against Larry Wilson.
2: Larry Wilson, you are under arrest on a charge of willful murder. I must warn you, anything you say may be...
0: And then they proceeded to do a little more digging, both figuratively and literally.
1: I want an exhumation order, Sergeant, for the bodies of the first and second Mrs. Wilsons.
0: Of course they found it there, too.
2: The laboratory report, sir. Both the women were poisoned with antimony.
0: They called in Dr. Grant.
1: Dr. Grant, you attended all three of Mr. Wilson's wives, did you not?
3: Yes, I did.
1: And you made out the death certificates in the first two instances?
3: I did.
1: And in both cases, you stated that the cause of death was exhaustion following severe retching brought on by intensive inflammation of the intestines.
3: I did.
1: But you didn't consider these facts at all suspicious?
3: Why should I have? I've seen many such cases.
1: Fatal cases?
3: No, not fatal.
1: However, with the symptoms in all the cases so remarkably alike, they were alike, weren't they?
3: Definitely. Oh, most definitely. Now that you mention it, Inspector, the whole thing does seem a trifle too coincidental, doesn't it?
0: Now it was a matter of routine. Three women dead of the same poison. Three women all married to the same man. All treated by the same elderly doctor. There didn't seem to be much more necessary to be done except to trace the poison to the thrice bereaved husband. The police canvassed all the drugstores, the chemist shops in the neighborhood where Larry Wilson had owned his barbershop and his taverns.
4: What can I do for you, sir?
2: Good morning. My name's Baker. My credentials.
4: I see. CID. How can I help you, Sergeant?
2: We'd like to know if you've ever had a customer name of Wilson. Larry Wilson. One-time barber and tavern keeper.
4: Oh, that Wilson. Yes, of course. Used to buy his supplies here.
2: Did he? What, for instance?
4: Oh, brushes and combs. Soaps as he needed them and so on.
2: Did he ever buy any strong antiseptics?
4: Not that I remember.
2: Any poison for hair dye or such?
4: I think he once bought some tartar emetic. Yes, I'm sure of that. I remember now. He told me he was experimenting with a new type of dandruff remover. He had the idea that antimony might work very well.
0: Dandruff remover. Or wife remover. This was up to a jury to decide. There was small doubt what a jury would decide when the chemist showed Sergeant Baker the poison book.
4: I'm certain. Yes, here it is. Day and date, amount. July the 5th, 1894. Tartar emetic. Signed, L. Wilson. It's almost 2 years now. I have a pretty fair memory, haven't I, Sergeant?
0: They had him. Bit by bit, piece by piece, the story was filled in. The saga of this man with a fascinating little accent. And the women he'd married.
1: Daisy Alistair, 5 years older than Wilson, owner of a small dress shop, with £350 saved painstakingly over the years.
2: Belle Davis, owner of a flower shop, with £275 to her credit in the merchant's bank.
0: And, of course, little Mabel Dill, who had nothing but sweetness and a share of good looks. Three wives, three deaths, a poison. But still, the inspector was puzzled.
2: You sent for me, Inspector?
1: Yes. Sergeant, where do those razors you found fit into this pattern?
2: The man was a barber, wasn't he? You do mean Wilson, don't you?
1: Yes, yes. But why did he hide them?
2: Says he was afraid somebody would cut himself.
1: Nonsense, there were no children. Sergeant, I may have hit on an angle. I sent over to criminal records for this file. Look at it.
2: I see, sir. The description of this man fits Wilson perfectly. Of course, this man was seen only once.
1: True enough, but it's the identical colouring, height, weight, even the brief sound of his voice.
2: Well, it proves nothing, sir.
1: I know, but there's more. The cases in this file began in 88. Wilson came to Whitechapel in 88. The cases stopped in 90 when Wilson went to America. But in that year, it's noted here, there were three identical cases in New Jersey. They stopped in 91 when Wilson came back here.
2: As Dr. Grant would say, it's too remarkable a coincidence, Inspector.
1: Would you, Sergeant? In this room, and having seen this record and knowing about those razors, hazard that Larry Wilson is Jack the Ripper?
2: I'd hazard it, sir. I couldn't prove it.
1: Neither could I, but I'm convinced all the same. Perhaps he... Well, we've got him on other matters. We can hang him only once in any case.
2: I'd handle that razor with care, sir. It's mighty sharp.
1: A most efficient bit of Sheffield, isn't it, Sergeant?
2: Yes, Inspector. For its original purpose, as well as the other. Matter of fact, I use one exactly like it every morning.
1: A grim thought, Sergeant. A very grim thought.
0: We shall never know the full story. But most people would agree with the inspector. There was more than a reasonable chance that justice had finally caught up with Jack the Ripper. Certainly that case of razors deserves its place of honor in the Black Museum. They were sure, but they never proved it. Larry Wilson was hanged for the death of poor little Mabel Dill, legally and technically, and for the deaths of his other two wives as well. There's no question. The jury deliberated exactly 10 minutes. But the additional fact remains that never again, from the date of Wilson's arrest, was there a murder in the technique of Jack the Ripper. Not in London. Not in America. His terrible signature never appeared again on the body of any murdered woman. The case of razors remains in its customary place in Scotland Yard. And now, until we meet next time, till we meet in the same place, and I tell you another story about the Black Museum, I remain, as always, obediently yours.
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6: Twenty first precinct, Sergeant Klein. Where's this? 3361?
7: How was he shot? How many hold up men?
6: Just one.
7: You're in the muster room at the 21st Precinct, the nerve center. A call is coming through.
6: Where he went?
7: You will follow the action taken pursuant to that call from now until the final report is written in the 124 room at the 21st Precinct.
6: All right. You just stay there. Yes, sir, that's right. Just stay there. You'll have assistance immediately. Yes, sir, right away.
8: 21st Precinct. Brought to you transcribed by Plymouth. With an invitation for you to see the big, bright, beautiful new 1954 Plymouth coming Thursday.
7: 21st Precinct. Just lines on a map of the city of New York. Most of the 173,000 people wedged into the 9/10 of a square mile between Fifth Avenue and the East River wouldn't know if you asked them that they lived or worked in the 21st. Whether they know it or not, the security of their persons, their homes, and their property is my job. My job and the job of the 160 patrolmen, 11 sergeants, and 4 lieutenants, of whom I'm the boss. My name is Kennelly, Frank Kennelly. I'm captain in command of the 21st.
8: Now to 21st Precinct and Captain Frank Kennelly.
7: Although the East River is one of its boundaries, the 21st is not, in the technical sense, a waterfront precinct. Most of our waterfront is park and parkway. The few docks are confined to the unloading of fuel intended for various power plants and the loading of garbage scows by the Department of Sanitation. But a waterfront emergency is a citywide emergency, and although I was scheduled to be off duty, I came directly from a meeting of all commanding officers in the lineup room at Police Headquarters, 240 Center Street, to the 21st. It was 10:45 p.m. when I walked into the muster room. Sergeant Klein was on duty on the telephone switchboard. Lieutenant Gorman was desk officer.
6: Oh, hello, Captain.
7: Sergeant?
6: Now, what's doing, Lieutenant?
7: Pretty quiet tour, Captain.
6: Keep your fingers crossed for me, will you, Captain?
7: Why, Sergeant? He heard that the commissioner is making 5 captains, 12 lieutenants, and 23 sergeants tomorrow.
6: Where'd you hear that? A friend of mine in the chief clerk's office.
7: I hope it's 12, Lieutenant. I'm number 11 on the list. Just my luck, you only make 10.
9: Then you'll be number 1 on the list. That's an honor in itself.
7: Well, worry about it tomorrow, Sergeant. We've got other problems tonight. The emergency chart is going in.
6: The waterfront situation?
7: Yeah. There'll be an order coming through any minute now. You better get out the emergency call cards.
6: Yes, sir.
7: We'll be going on 2 platoons. 12 on and 12 off. That could be it. That is it. Here the UF-73 card. How many notifications have we got to make?
6: 38, Captain.
7: All right. Get the sector cars in here. Distribute them to the men on post. We'll dismiss the 3rd platoon at midnight with instruction to return to duty at noon.
6: Yes, sir.
7: We'll turn out the 1st platoon at midnight and they'll patrol until noon. Members of the 2nd platoon will be held in reserve here at the house until we get instructions regarding what precinct they're to be temporarily assigned to.
6: Yes, sir.
7: Oh, excuse me. 21st Precinct, Sergeant Client. Where's this? 3361? How was he shot? How many? Just one? Where'd he go? Where? All right. There'll be assistance there right away.
6: Robbery and shooting, Captain.
7: Okay, get a car to take you there.
6: Yes, sir.
7: Hello, CB. Sergeant Client, the 21st. At 3361 Lexington Avenue.
6: Now, as well as the citywide emergency, there was an emergency within my own precinct. The Communications Bureau dispatched sector cars 3 and 4 to the scene of the shooting and sent an ambulance from Metropolitan Hospital. Sergeant Klein on TS, as he was required in such cases, notified the 21st Detective Squad. He was told that Lieutenant Matt King, commander of the 21st Squad, was on patrol with 2 detectives and had undoubtedly responded to the radio signal. While I waited for sector car number 1 to come by the station house for me, I gave my instructions regarding the distribution of the UF-73s to the 38 members of the force residing in the 21st. These notification to report cards would be given to the sector men and men on post for delivery to the homes of members of the force attached to other commands. A car came by and drove me to the scene of the robbery and shooting, a small all-night luncheonette. Despite the lateness of the hour, a considerable crowd had been attracted by the presence of 3 police cars and an ambulance.
10: Come in, Captain.
7: What have we got, Sergeant?
10: A stick-up. 1 man. He shot and killed the counterman.
7: Mm-hmm.
10: The victim's name is Ventella, Louis A. The hold-up man went around behind the counter to get the money. Ventella started to fight with him. 2 shots and he fell. He was dead when the ambulance got here. I notified the ME he's on his way. After he shot him, the stick-up man threw the gun down and ran out. There it lays.
7: Who are those people Lieutenant King is talking to?
10: Witnesses, Captain. They were in the place when it happened, the 3 of them. The lieutenant was out on patrol and heard the radio call.
7: Yeah. Well, you don't need all of these men here, Sergeant. Get some of them back on patrol. The emergency chart is in effect at midnight. The notifications have been made.
10: Yes, sir.
11: Sector car number 3, White.
7: All I'm asking you to do is tell them... Oh, hello, Captain.
12: Man? Are you a captain? Is a captain higher than a lieutenant?
7: Yeah.
12: I make a perfectly straightforward statement, Captain, and this lieutenant won't believe me.
13: Now, Sarah, dear.
12: Don't Sarah me.
7: We'll go over it again in a minute, Mrs. Tresiter. If you just sit down in that booth for a minute.
12: Well, that's the way it is.
13: Sarah, please.
12: A lot of thanks you get for your cooperation.
7: How many witnesses were there, man? That's Mr. and Mrs. Tresiter and that fellow there.
14: Mm-hmm.
7: Did you talk to him? I'm afraid he's not in a talking condition, Captain. You think you can tell me your name now, mister?
13: What's my name got to do with it? All I want is another cup of coffee. Black. That's all I want.
7: What's your name?
13: My name is Arthur J. Bookham. The J, believe it or not, is for January. Yeah, that's right. I was born in January, so my mother...
7: Did you see what occurred here tonight?
13: Yeah, what?
7: Did you see what occurred here tonight?
13: Yes and no. A no and yes, that is. All I wanted was a cup of coffee, black.
7: All right, Mr. Bookham, just sit here a minute. Well, he's going to be a big help.
13: Now, where's my
7: coffee? Yeah, he sure is. All right, Mrs. Tresiter, now we can talk.
12: It's certainly about time.
13: Sarah.
12: I told you not to Sarah me.
7: Now, Mr. Tresiter, how old would you say this man was?
13: Oh, I couldn't say exactly. Somewhere between 25 and 35.
12: Closer to 25.
7: You told me he was 5'8" or 9" tall.
12: Who told you that? Not me. I distinctly said he was at least 6 feet. My husband said he was 5'8" or 9".
13: That's all he was, yeah.
12: He was 6 feet if he was an inch.
7: He weighed about 160.
12: I couldn't say what he weighed. I'm not judge of that.
9: About 160.
7: Blonde hair?
12: Yes, sort of balding. Very thin on top.
9: Oh, Sarah, it was my impression he had a full head of hair.
12: Where'd you get that impression?
9: Well, I saw him. Well, when he went behind the counter, he wasn't that far from me.
12: He was balding. I made a distinct point of remembering.
9: But Sarah...
7: Well, we'll get it straightened out, folks. Let's not worry about that point now.
14: Matt, can I see you for a minute?
7: Yeah, sure, Captain.
12: When I say he was balding, why...
7: The victim is going to be more help.
14: Listen, Matt. You know the emergency chart is in.
7: Yes, I heard.
14: We've got about 40 notifications to make. Wouldn't hurt you any here if I pulled off Sergeant Collins and his operator and got them back on patrol. That'll leave you two of my men. All right?
7: Sure, that's fine, Captain.
14: Good. Well, looks like you've got a rough job here, Matt. Those witnesses aren't going to be much help.
7: Well, sir, not much. At least they agree on one thing. With a man...
14: Before I left, two detectives from Manhattan East Homicide arrived to aid the 21st Squad in their investigation. Also on hand in another few minutes were an assistant district attorney, a deputy medical examiner, fingerprint and ballistics experts from the police laboratory, and a police photographer. The investigation was well underway when I was called to a meeting at division headquarters. At 2:40, I returned to the 21st and went on patrol. When I returned to the station house, I went to sleep on the couch in my office. At 7:30, the attendant woke me up according to instructions I had left. Brought in a cup of black coffee from the sergeant's locker room and the morning papers. The two tabloids played the homicide very big. I drank the coffee, then I went to the washstand to shave. Go in.
7: Morning, Captain.
14: Oh. Oh, man. You get any place with your witnesses?
7: Oh, hardly any place at all. Mr. Arthur J. for January Bookham never was any help, and Mr. and Mrs. Presseter are awfully confused.
14: Oh, sorry, Matt. What'd you say?
7: I said Bookham never was any help.
14: Huh?
7: By the time we got a straight story out of Mr. and Mrs. Presseter, it was too late to take them downtown to BCI to look at mugs. They're coming in today, all of them.
14: Well, how about fingerprints?
7: Or the gun? Well, no fingerprints that could help us, but there might be something to the gun.
14: Yeah?
7: It was purchased and registered by a machine shop in Yonkers. The night watchman is a retired cop. He carried it on the job. The gun was stolen out of his locker last week.
14: Any idea who stole it?
7: Yes, sir. A fellow quit his job in the shop that same day. A fellow named Joe Arridge. He's the one I'd like to talk to. Him.
14: Any reason outside of the fact that he quit his job?
7: Yes, sir. He did a bit once before for armed robbery.
14: Oh, that sounds good, man. You got an address on him?
7: We've got an address, Captain. But he's not there. Hasn't been for a week.
14: Excuse me. 21st Precinct, Captain Kennelly.
15: Sergeant Klein on PS, Captain.
14: Yes, Sergeant. What's it about? Would he say that?
15: No, sir. Yes, it's very important. And he won't talk to anyone else.
14: All right, Sergeant. Put him on.
15: Yes. Go ahead.
14: This is Captain Kennelly.
16: Are you captain of the precinct?
14: That's right.
16: Are you sure?
14: Well, I told you I was. What is it you want?
16: I want to give myself up. I killed that restaurant man last night.
14: What's your name?
16: Oh, no. You let me do the talking.
14: All right. You do the talking. Matt, get on it.
7: Okay,
14: Where are you now, mister?
16: Never mind where I am now.
14: You said you wanted to give yourself up.
16: You go to Central Park and sit on the bench that faces 64th Street, outside the walls.
14: Where? On Central Park West or on Fifth Avenue?
16: On Fifth Avenue. You sit on the bench that looks down 64th Street.
14: And?
16: And I'll meet you there in an hour and give myself up.
14: Yes, but listen...
16: No, I won't.
14: Hello. Hello.
7: We couldn't even get started, Captain.
14: Well, I tried to keep him on the phone.
7: Who was it?
14: The man says he's the killer. Wants to give himself up. I have to meet him in an hour.
7: Well, that's the way it goes. He can break your back on these things when they walk in the front door.
14: What difference does it make, man? As long as they walk in.
7: Nope.
14: There's very little that surprises a police officer. If a man calls in and says he's a killer, you believe him until you learn differently. I was on the bench facing 64th Street just outside the Central Park wall 5 minutes early. Lieutenant Matt King had planted detectives behind the wall in automobiles on both 5th Avenue and 64th Street and on the sidewalk. The weather was fair, the street full of strollers. I watched the approach of every pedestrian coming from either direction. They all passed. Finally, a carelessly dressed and hatless man who looked in his middle 30s turned off the walk and came toward the bench.
17: Excuse me.
14: Yes?
17: Do you mind if I share this bench?
14: Well,
17: if you're that captain, I'm the man you're waiting for.
14: Oh?
17: May I?
14: Yes, go right ahead.
17: Thank you. Beautiful day. Just beautiful. But I still want to give myself up. I couldn't sleep a wink last night. My conscience. To think of that helpless soul lying in a pool of blood.
14: What's your name?
17: My name is Audley. Selwyn Audley. I don't know how I could have done it. I came from such a fine old family. It must have been a compulsive reaction.
14: What did you do with the knife?
17: What knife?
14: The knife you stabbed him with.
17: Oh, that knife. I threw it down a sewer. I don't remember where. I haven't any idea.
14: Do you remember how many times you stabbed him?
17: Several times. Again and again and again and again. I don't know.
14: You should remember.
17: Who are you waving to, please?
14: Oh, just some friends of mine.
17: I stabbed him again and again and again. I was covered with blood from head to foot.
18: Everything okay, Captain?
14: Yeah, just fine.
17: How do you do?
14: Matt, this is Mr. Selwyn Audley.
18: How are you?
14: He says he stabbed that counterman to death.
17: In cold blood. I belong in jail.
18: Oh? Well, we have a nice jail for you, Mr. Audley.
17: You do?
18: Of course.
17: I know where you're sending me. You're not sending me to jail. You're sending me to Bellevue.
14: Well, we'll go talk it over, Mr. Audley.
17: I proved to them I was all right. I proved to them I was fine. You can't fool me. I've been there before.
18: Oh, that's good, Mr. Audley. You know your way around.
14: Well, the police are always interested in help from citizens. But sorting the useful information from the irrelevant often takes hundreds of man-hours of investigation. On the way back, Lieutenant King told me he had obtained mug shots of the principal suspect, Joe Erridge, from the Yonkers Police Department, and had sent for the three witnesses in the case for a further interview. Detectives of the Homicide Squad and the 21st Squad had paired off and were now at work trying to locate the suspect. At the station house, I walked around behind the desk to sign the blotter.
10: How long do you think they'll keep the emergency chart in, Captain?
14: Until the trouble gets settled.
10: Thank you, Captain.
14: And did those promotions come through yet, Sergeant?
19: No, sir, not yet.
14: Well, it's early.
19: You don't think they'll hold them up because of the emergency, do you?
14: Never mind. You got any idea where you'll be attached if you're made?
19: No, sir, I haven't any idea. But in the Bronx someplace, I hope. If I could save 20 or 25 minutes traveling time each day, that'd be a help.
20: Listen, where am I supposed to go?
19: What do you mean, where are you supposed to go?
20: My wife, she told me a detective called and said I was supposed to come down here. I was supposed
14: to... Mr. Bookham, you were a witness to a homicide last night. Why didn't you do the decent thing and sober up so you could help the detectives out this morning?
20: My dear sir, if I was like this then and I was sober now, how could I remember what happened when I was like this, huh? Would you answer me that?
10: Shall I call upstairs and have them come get him, Captain?
20: Come get me and take me where?
10: Don't lean on the desk. Can't you read the sign?
20: Read it? I can't even see it.
14: All right, I'll take him up, Sergeant.
20: Up? Where's up? I keep asking you that question, and I cannot get a satisfactory answer. I just simply cannot get a satisfactory answer.
14: Well, Mr. Bookham, that puts us both in the same boat. Neither can we. I took the witness through the back room and helped him negotiate the narrow and worn stairs to the second floor. Inside the office of the 21st Squad, I walked him straight to Lieutenant King's door.
21: Yes?
14: Captain Connelly.
20: And friend. Captain Connelly and friend.
17: Hello, Captain.
14: Well, here's your witness, Matt.
17: Good morning, Mr. Bookham.
20: Good morning. It's a wonderful morning.
17: It was, Mr. Bookham.
20: Well, what do I do, huh? Tell me what I have to do and I'll pitch right in. I'll just pitch right in.
17: I think you ought to go home and pitch right in bed.
20: Hey, I just got up.
17: Howard, Novak.
22: Yes,
17: see that Mr. Bookham finds a comfortable place to wait until we need him. Go sit over there, Mr. Bookham.
20: Over here? This way, that way. Everybody's pushing it
14: out. Too bad, man.
17: I've got Mr. and Mrs. Tressinger inside, Captain. I think they'll be helpful. You got time to come in?
14: Yeah, sure.
17: Mr. and Mrs. Tressinger?
19: You remember Captain Canelli from last night?
12: Yes, of course.
3: Good morning, Captain.
19: Good morning. Captain, I've told Mr. and Mrs. Tressler that we have a suspect in mind in connection with what happened last night.
12: You've got him in mind or you've got him in jail?
19: So far, just in mind.
12: That's two different things.
19: I know. Oh, I have a half dozen photographs here. I'd like you to look at them and see if you can identify the man who held up the restaurant and shot Mr. Van Tellen.
12: If you have his picture there, I'll identify him.
19: All right.
12: Richard?
3: Oh, Sarah.
12: You know what you said?
3: Lieutenant, you remember that last night there was some question between Sarah and myself. I thought the man had a full head of hair and she said he was balding.
19: Yes, I remember.
12: You remember too, Captain?
19: Yes, I remember.
3: Well, after we got home, we had some discussion on the subject, and I came to the conclusion that Sarah was right. He was bawling.
19: Well, we'll see about that. Now, Mrs. Tressler, I'm going to ask you to look through these pictures and see if you can identify the man. Would you please?
12: Yes. No, not this one. This is not at all like him. No. Well, this one has a full head of hair. That couldn't be him. This one. As sure as I'm sitting here, this is the one. Richard...
19: We'll get to him. You're positive, Mrs. Tressler?
12: I told you. I'm sure as I'm sitting here, yes.
19: All right, thank you. I have the pictures, please.
12: Yes.
19: Thank you. Now, Mr. Tressler, I'm going to shuffle these.
3: Yeah.
12: Richard, now don't make a fool out of me.
19: Mr. Tressler, would you please look through these pictures and see if you can identify the man who shot Mr. Van Tellen?
3: Yeah.
19: There you are.
3: Well, it's not this one.
12: He wasn't even sure he got a good look.
3: Yes, I was. No.
12: Have you been in the police department very long, Captain?
19: Yes, ma'am. Quite a long time.
3: No.
12: Do you enjoy your work?
3: This is him. This is the man.
12: Which one?
19: Let's see, Mr. Tressler.
3: This one.
19: Thank you.
12: Well, I see we agree, Richard. At last, we agree on something.
3: I just picked out the man that did it, that's all.
19: Well, I thank you both. You've been very helpful.
12: Helpful? The murder's solved. It's all over.
19: Not quite, Mrs. Tressler. We've still got to find the man.
14: After the identification of the suspect's photograph by two witnesses, Lieutenant King assigned four additional detectives to the job of tracing Joe Herridge. He told me that with the help of Yonkers detectives, his men were checking on all the known friends and acquaintances of the suspect in that community just beyond the New York City limits. A few minutes later, I returned to the muster room. The teletype was clattering away. Both Sergeant Klein and Sergeant Collins were reading the communication as it sounded out.
10: The promotions are coming through, Captain.
14: Oh? What'd they make?
3: Five captains and so far six lieutenants.
10: Calm down, you're in.
14: I'll believe it when I see it. Pope, that's a friend of mine. We were partners in the tents for a while. What do the orders say?
3: Code Signal 19. The following sergeants have been promoted to the rank of lieutenant. Are transferred and assigned as indicated to take effect immediately. All are instructed to report to the office of the chief clerk at 9 a.m. for the issuance of lieutenant shields and swearing-in ceremonies. Collins?
10: I'll take it, sir.
14: He's like waiting for a baby.
10: 21st precinct, Sergeant Collins.
14: That's 1, 2, 3, 4, 5, 6, 7, 8.
10: All right, you take him
14: in. Sawyer, that's another friend of mine. He got what he wanted. The squad.
10: Did they get to you yet?
14: No, not yet. This is number 10 coming.
10: Oh, there you are. Congratulations, Lieutenant.
14: Oh, thanks. Let's see what the job is.
10: Assigned to 11th Division Headquarters. That's plain clothes work.
14: Oh, I don't know whether I wanted that.
19: You've got it, though.
14: Well, at least the job's near home.
19: Congratulations, Lieutenant.
14: Thanks, Captain. I'm sorry to leave this job. Really sorry.
21: The teletype machine continued to pound out promotions and went through a list of 23 patrolmen made sergeants. One patrolman from the 21st, Glass, was made and transferred to the 44th. As is customary, both men were relieved of their duties for the rest of the day in order to secure the uniforms and insignia of their new rank in time for the swearing-in ceremonies. Late that afternoon, Lieutenant King told me they had located a girlfriend of the homicide suspect and were questioning her in the hope of learning the whereabouts of Joe Herridge. She insisted she had not seen him, but she gave the detectives the name of another friend, a man. A man was found at his work in Long Island City. He admitted knowing Joe Erridge and told the detectives the suspect had recently taken a room on East 63rd Street in the 21st Precinct. Detectives located the house. It was 10 p.m., not 24 hours after the homicide, when I met Lieutenant King on the street nearby in response to a call from him for assistance from the patrol force. Hello, man.
17: Captain. Thanks for the men, Captain. We know this boy is in. The neighbors have heard him. I don't know what he's got up there. He lost a gun last night, but he might have another one. So we better get the street covered before we go up.
21: Yeah, sure.
17: You set?
21: Okay.
17: I've got men around and back and two went up to the roof of this building. They'll have the street covered. All right, let's go.
2: Yes. Okay, Lieutenant.
21: Got made a lieutenant.
17: Yes, sir, I heard.
21: I hate to lose him. He's a good man.

0: Police officers, open up.
1: Get away from there.
0: Open up.
1: Get away. Get away.
2: Get back. I'll kick it in.
0: Come on down, Joe.
1: On your way.
3: Hey, go on. He's going up.
0: Come on down.
1: Right away.
2: Get him, Matt. You hit him. Come on. Yep. He's down, all right.
4: Right inside. What a deal. How did I ever get in such a deal?
0: Sergeant Collins!
5: Yes, sir!
0: Bring in for ambulance!
5: Yes, sir!
4: Don't pay. Just don't pay.
6: Yeah, you're right. Only trouble is, you found it out a little late.
7: The 21st Precinct, Sergeant Collins. Who's missing? Is that your wife? What's your name? How do you spell it? I-N or A-N? Where is it you live? 502? What floor? How long
6: has it been? And so it goes, around the clock, through the week, every day, every year. A police precinct in the city of New York is a flesh and blood merry-go-round. Anyone can catch the brass ring. Or the brass ring can catch anyone.
8: This precinct, transcribed in New York, a factual account of the way the police work in the world's largest city, is presented with the official cooperation of the Patrolmen's Benevolent Association, an organization of more than 20,000 members of the Police Department, City of New York. Everett Sloan in the role of Captain Kennelly, Ken Lynch as Lieutenant King. Featured in tonight's cast were Lawson Zerbe, Jack Orison, Edgar Staley, Bob Dryden, Joe DeSantis, and Barbara Weeks. 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Produced by John Ives. Gaylord Avery speaking.
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15: and his dog
14: on the road.

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1: Might look the same, but they don't taste the same.
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1: 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The cheap one's yours.
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1: You don't mean...
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0: My diet was over. Those long days of feeling hungry, of making food for others but never touching it myself, of imagining what it must be like to hold a fine sugared donut in one's fingers and then to pop it into one's mouth. All those days are over. There are some ladies who are intended by nature to be traditionally built. I am one of those ladies, and I shall never again try to be something I am not. You must be what you are in this life and enjoy it. I was happier now that the diet was declared over, but there were still some things which were not right with the world, and the main one of those was Mama Kutsi, or should I say, the continued absence of Mama Kutsi. She had resigned over such a little thing, and the office was so empty without her that I had written to her, begging her to come back. I put the letter in the post with a wish in my heart that she would answer quickly, but I had no great hopes for that. I thought it quite likely that she would have found that a life of leisure suited her and that she would not be able to come back. And so, when the very next day I arrived at the office to find her sitting here waiting for me as if nothing had happened, I was very surprised. So surprised that at first I could not speak, which didn't matter, as Mama Kutsi had a story to tell.
1: Maybe you thought I was the type of lady to sit around doing nothing, Mara Mutswe. Well, if you did, that was a misjudgment. The day after I left the agency, after being provoked into resigning, but I will say no more about that. The day afterwards, I went to that secretarial agency that has been advertising in the papers. You know, the one that calls itself the Superior Positions Employment Agency. That is where I went. I went to their office and spoke to a very rude receptionist before I was allowed to see the manager rest. I almost left there, but that would have been a victory for the rude receptionist. And so I stayed, Ma. And I was eventually shown into another room. And there, Mara Mutswe, I had the most dreadful shock. Do you remember my talking about Violet Siboto, a lady I knew at the Botswana Secretarial College? And then, when I went to dance classes with Puti Rajiputi, she was there too, making unkind remarks about Puti dancing. She is a wicked lady, that one, and not a very clever one either. 50% in the final examinations of the Botswana Secretarial College, eh? 50%!
2: Well, well. Look who is here. Grace Mekotsi. First the college, then the Academy of Dance and Movement, and now here. All these crossings of our paths, Ma. Perhaps we shall even find out that we are cousins.
1: That would be a surprise.
2: Yes, it would be. So you've heard of us here. We're what are called headhunters these days. We find top people for top jobs.
1: It must be interesting work. I wonder
2: whether... It is very interesting. I thought, though, that you had a good job. Don't you work for that fat woman who runs that detective agency next to that smelly old garage? Don't you work for her?
1: That is Mara Mutswe. And the garage is Clockwell Road, Speedy Motors. It is run by...
2: Yes, yes. So you've lost that job, have you?
1: I have not. I have not lost that job, Ma. I left of my own accord.
2: Of course, Ma, of course. Although sometimes people leave just before they're pushed. Not you, of course, but that happens, you know. People come in here and say that they have left their last job, that it wasn't testing enough for them, that they were too good for it. But the truth, Ma, the truth in 99 cases out of 100 is that they were pushed.
1: Well, I was not pushed. I wanted a change. Mara Mutswe did not want me to go. I had been promoted, assistant detective. But a change is good for you from time to time. That is why I'm here.
2: Assistant detective. But how many were there, Ma? Two. Anyway, I'll see what I can do. But I can't work miracles, you know. The problem is that... Well, the problem, Ma, is one of presentation. These days, it's very important for firms to have a smart image. It's all about impact, you know? And that means that the senior staff must be well presented, must be of good appearance. That's the way it is in business these days.
1: I don't think you have anything for me, Violet.
2: I didn't say that, Grace.
1: I think you did, Violet. I think you said it very clearly. Sometimes people don't have to open their mouths to say anything, but they say it nonetheless. Goodbye, Ma. Goodbye. So, Mara Mutsri, I went home and said to myself, perhaps I was a little bit too quick to resign, even if I had been provoked a bit, Ma, by remarks about Charlie.
0: There will be no more of those, Ma, I assure you.
1: Or problems in getting time to do my essential shopping. It's very difficult, you know, finishing work at 5 in the afternoon and finding that all the shops are about to shut or all the best things have been bought by others who are allowed to go shopping during office hours.
0: There will always be time for essential shopping, Ma. I promise you that, Mama Kutsi. There will be plenty of time for shopping, office hours included. There will be no difficulty with that.
1: Good. Well, in that case, I am very happy to be back here. Who has been sitting at my desk, Ma? I see some greasy fingerprints on the blotter. You didn't let Charlie...
0: No. That was Mr. Polopezzi. But don't worry. I have some clean blotting paper. Look, that is as good as new now. That is all fixed up, eh?
1: So, Mr. Polopezzi has been doing more detective work.
0: He has. He is learning, I think, and he's going off with Mr. JLB Metaconi this afternoon on a case that Mr. JLB Metaconi is going to be in charge of.
1: I see. So, everybody is becoming a detective these days. I wonder how they're going to do. They are men, of course, and being a detective is really ladies' work. But maybe they need the change. It will be very interesting. Mm-hmm.
3: What time is it, Mr. Polopezzi?
4: I make it 1 minute to 5.
3: No, now it is 5 o'clock exactly, Ra. Look, 5 o'clock on the dot.
4: Well, I'm told that these office people are very punctual. Mabo Tumili said that her husband would leave the office at exactly 5 o'clock, would get into a red car, and drive off in the direction of town.
3: A red car? Just like that one?
4: That is the car, I think. So that is Mr. Botumili.
3: A smart suit. I would like to have a suit like that, Mr. JLB Metaconi.
4: He's wearing a smart suit because he's off to see his girlfriend. These men who have affairs are always very keen on looking like that.
3: We should better start the engine, Ra. Do you think he'll notice us following him?
5: Nobody notices trucks, so if he does, it won't occur to him that a truck with speeding motors painted on the side would be following him on detective business.
3: Yes.
5: Right. That's us, Ra. This is exciting, you know. I've always wanted to do something a bit more exciting, you know. And now I'm doing it. Detective J.L.B. Matekone. That sounds good, doesn't it?
3: Very good. Look, he's turning. He can't wait to get to his girlfriend.
5: I wonder why he's going along here. It looks like he's headed to
3: the hotel. This is a serious meeting, Ra. He's one of those men who meet their girlfriends in hotels.
5: This is a shameful thing. Mind you, Mabo Tumile did not strike me as being a particularly charming lady. But still, a hotel. In broad daylight.
4: There, over there. He's at that table. Do you see him?
3: Yes, I have not been in a bar for a long time. It's strange.
4: Well, don't look ill at ease. Pretend that you are very used to being in bars. Don't draw attention to yourself. We are going to go and sit at the table right next to his.
3: Is that wise? Won't he become suspicious?
4: Why should he? He doesn't know who we are. As far as he's concerned, we are just two friends who have come to a hotel for a drink. There's nothing suspicious about that. And if we sit at that table, then we might hear what he says when his girlfriend turns up. Mabo Tumile will be interested in that.

0: 20 minutes, Ra. That's how long we've been waiting. Is he really...
1: He'll turn up.
2: Don't you worry. He has not come here to be by himself. Look.
0: I see no lady.
2: No, it's somebody else. Just keep your voice down. Oh, my goodness.
0: Who is it? Where have I seen that man before?
2: That Mr. Polo Petsy is none other than Mr. Charlie Hotso. You have seen his picture in the paper. He is a very big businessman in Habarone. Not somebody to get on the wrong side of. A crook, in short. And he's coming over to join our friend. Well, well.
0: Your camera.
2: Very discreetly, Mr. Polo Petsy. Just move back a little in your chair. Just a little. That's fine. There we are. A nice photograph of Mr. Botomile meeting his girlfriend. That will set her mind at rest, silly woman. Ladies often suspect their husbands without any good reason. Is Botomile involved in a business conversation with somebody and she thinks that he's meeting a woman? It shows how wrong you can be, doesn't it, Mr. Polo Petsy? Anyway, let's see if we can hear what they're saying. No, don't leave words like that, Mr. Polo Petsy. You must be more subtle. We do not want them to suspect us. Oh, Mara Motswe is going to be very proud of me. Very proud.
3: Dr. Moffat? Dr. Moffat?
4: Mara Motswe, I'm sorry about my dog. It's very badly behaved. I don't know where we went wrong with the bringing up of that dog.
3: There are some dogs that are just bad, Dr. Moffat. It is nothing that we have done. You can bring them up very well, but they are still bad. Maybe your dog is one of them.
4: It's possible, Mara Motswe. But don't worry, he won't bite. Come in, though. We'll make you some tea.
3: It is not really a social call, Doctor. It is more a medical call. Or a sort of detective and medical call mixed up, if you see what I mean. Am I making myself clear, Dr. Moffat?
4: A bit clear. Or perhaps not a great deal. In fact, no, Mara Motswe, I have no idea what you're talking about. Shall we go through to my study?
3: This is a very nice room, Dr. Moffat. A room with books. All that information about what can go wrong with people. Just like the manuals that Mr. J.L.B. Matakoni has for cars.
4: Well, perhaps a little. But people are not really all that like cars, Ma. Not that I know anything about cars.
3: Well, I have picked up a little. Being married to a mechanic has its compensation. There are always lots of greasy overalls to wash. But then, when my van goes wrong, then I have somebody right there to tell me it's time that I bought a new van.
4: You couldn't get rid of that tiny white van of yours, Mara Motswe. That's how people recognize you going about the town. Would all miss it. And what if it were to be bought by unscrupulous people? And they drove around at great speed and people thought, there's Mara Motswe speeding. What then?
3: That would never happen, Doctor. Don't worry. I shall not be selling my van.
4: Good. But now, Mara Motswe, you said that there was some sort of medical issue.
3: Yes, there is. Blood pressure.
4: Blood pressure. Have you been feeling unwell? Mara Motswe, you usually enjoy good health, don't you?
3: I do, thank the Lord. Except when I was on my diet. I did not feel well then. But now that it is all over, I'm better again.
4: But you think you may have high blood pressure, huh? Well, I can check that right now for you. Let me... Oh, thank you. So we just wind this round, so. And then a few squeezes of this, and... Yes, I see.
3: Hi.
4: It's a tiny bit higher than would be wise, I think. It's 160/90. In a case like this, we should probably do some other tests.
3: 160/90? Yes, that's right. Well, well.
4: You knew it was that.
3: You see these pills? There's a label, look.
4: Yes, I know those. That's a well-known drug for high blood pressure. It's rather costly, but very good. A beta blocker combined with a diuretic.
3: Exactly.
4: You've been prescribed these, have you?
3: Mm-hmm.
4: Let me see them again. Hold on, that's a bit odd. I don't remember this drug looking like that. I seem to recall that it was white. I could be wrong, of course. These are blue, aren't they? Mm-hmm. Yes, definitely blue. Give me a moment.
1: The British National Formulary. This book is a bit like one of those manuals you said your husband has. But this one's full of information about drugs. Here we are. White tablets. Each tablet contains 50 milligrams of beta blocker and 12.5 milligrams of diuretic. I think you're going to have to tell me where these came from, Mara Motswe.
5: Coco, Ma. May I come in? Where is everybody? No Charlie. Mr. J.B. Mataconi has gone off to Lobatse to look at a truck. No Mara Motswe either. Just us.
6: Mara Motswe is going to see Dr. Moffat about something. But I have just brewed the tea, so you're very welcome to join me for tea, Mr. Polopetsi.
5: I am so pleased that you are back, Mama Kutsi. It was a very brief resignation.
6: Some resignations are, Mr. Polovitsi. Some resignations are necessary to make a point. You make the point, and then you realize that it's time to come back. That is what happened in this case. Please sit down.
5: And Mara Motswe is happy, too. She thinks very highly of you. She always has.
6: And I think highly of her. And you, too. And Mr. J.L.B. Matukuni.
5: And Charlie?
6: That is another matter. We can talk about that later. Here's your tea. Now, you tell me what you've been doing with Mr. J.L.B. Matukuni.
5: That's very interesting. That is real detective work that we are doing. Following somebody.
6: There's more to detective work than that, Mr. Polopetsi. Huh? But yes, following is important. There is a lot of following people in our business. We have a book about it here. The Principles of Private Detection by Clovis Anderson. He says a lot about following.
5: What does he say, Ma?
6: Oh, this and that. It is very complicated. Tell me, Mr. Polopetsi, who did you follow? The husband of that rude woman?
5: Yes. We have followed him twice now. The first time we followed his red car away from the office, and he went to a hotel. We followed him into the bar and sat at the next table, and he met somebody.
6: What was she like? Was she one of these younger women who specialize in stealing the husbands of other women? Somebody like that, Violet Sibutu.
5: No, it was a man. They met to talk, that's all.
6: And who was the man?
5: Mr.

0: No, it was a man. They met to talk, that's all.
1: And who was the man?
0: Mr. Hotso.
1: Cow! That is very significant.
0: Yes.
1: So he sat and talked to Mr. Hotso.
0: Mm-hmm.
1: That means that he is mixing with very bad company.
0: Yes, I think so. And Mr. Hotso is lucky not to be in prison, some say.
1: Everybody says. But he's one of those big men who gets away with it.
0: Yes.
1: It's called white-collar crime.
0: Mm-hmm.
1: That's what Clovis mm-hmm. Anderson calls it.
0: Mm-hmm.
1: And he says it's very difficult to deal with.
0: Yes, maybe. But the next day, we followed him again. This time, it was different.
1: Mm.
0: This time, he went to meet a woman.
1: Ah, that's more like it. And did you get any evidence, any photographs? You know, photographs are useful in these cases.
0: Yes, on both occasions, Mr. J.L.B. Matikoni took some photographs of the woman and the house where they met. She came to the front gate to let him drive up to the house.
1: These women are shameless.
0: Yes.
1: But she'll have Mabu to Mille to deal with. I wouldn't like to be in her shoes.
2: That's what Ma Makutsi said. She wouldn't like to be in that other woman's shoes. I smiled, but she didn't see me smiling. I'm able to smile to myself, you see. It's a bit like this. My mouth turns down a tiny bit at the edges, so nobody can tell that I am smiling a lot inside. A big smile inside. And the reason I smiled, you see, was the thought of Ma Makutsi being in somebody else's shoes. She is always going on about shoes, and she spends most of her money on them as far as I can see. There was that blue pair, the very fashionable ones, that she saw when she went shopping with Ma Ramotswe. Ma Ramotswe told me that she warned Ma Makutsi about those shoes. She said that they were not suitable shoes for somebody who had traditionally sized feet. And she was right. I saw Ma Makutsi trying to walk in them, and she looked like a donkey that has very sore hoofs. Poor lady. Those shoes didn't last long. Do you know that she talks to her shoes, and they talk back to her? Not many people know that, but I do. I was standing outside the door one day, and I heard Ma Makutsi in the office. Ma Ramotswe had gone out, and so I wondered who it could be that Ma Makutsi was talking to. It was her shoes. I promise you, it was her shoes, she said.
1: Oh, I don't know what to give Puti for his dinner tonight. I've run out of ideas. My head is empty, empty.
3: You run out of ideas, boss? That's a likely story.
1: But I have. Beef stew, beef again. I need to think of something different.
3: Don't expect any sympathy from us shoes, boss. We shoes used to be cows. Forgotten that? You're on your own, boss.
2: That's what I heard. Talking to her shoes. And the shoes answering back. I thought, well, that is a very odd thing, talking to her shoes like that. And the shoes... Did they really talk, or was it Ma Makutsi herself? It must have been Ma Makutsi. I'm sure of that. Or almost sure.
4: The best time of the day, Ma. And the best place. I could sit here all evening.
1: Mm.
4: What is it about verandas, Ma? Why are they the best part of the house?
5: Maybe it's because they are half inside and half outside.
4: Mm.
5: Maybe it's best to be half something and something else. I don't know.
4: That's the thought. Half something. Maybe that's why people like those cars which are half spotty and half sedate.
5: And politicians who say half one thing and half another. Then everybody's happy.
4: But there are always some people who are not happy, Ma Ramotswe. There is always somebody who says that you haven't fixed their car quite right.
5: Mm, or you haven't solved their case quite correctly. Oh, yes, there are people like that. Your Mabo Chumile, for instance, she will never be satisfied. Mind you, it sounds as if you're sorting that one out very nicely. A good, straightforward case from what you tell me. One wife, one husband stealer... That is always very simple. Now, the case I was working on today...
4: Not so simple?
5: No! But I think I know what's been happening. Have you heard of generic medicines?
4: Hmm?
5: No?

0: They are the cheaper versions of expensive drugs. They can be just as strong, but sometimes they are not. Sometimes they are very poor quality. So if a doctor sold a generic drug as if it was the real one, he would make a lot of money. Somebody who had high blood pressure, for example, could think that she was taking a good drug, and then if she ended up in hospital and they found out that the drug was not working, the doctor might feel tempted to change the readings he had recorded on her records. Do you follow me?
1: No.
0: Well, it doesn't matter.
1: But why would a doctor take that risk? Doctors usually have enough money.
0: That's what I intend to find out, Ra. Why? That's the question. I shall be going back to Dr. Luenga tomorrow, and we shall talk about blood pressure, among other things.
2: This is not the way I usually see people, ma. I really can't give you a consultation now, I'm sorry.
0: But it's not a consultation, Dr. Luenga. It's just one question I have, just one.
2: Well, you're obviously very anxious, but please make it quick.
0: No, I'm not really anxious, but I will make it quick. This is my question. How much do you pay for those generic drugs that you sell to your patients as expensive drugs? Is the profit good?
2: I don't know what you are talking about.
0: Oh, don't you? Well, that would make your conduct even worse. If you didn't know what the drugs were, but you do know. You know very well.
2: Please leave my surgery, ma. I have no time for this.
0: I'm sorry, Ra. You must make the time for this. Unless you want me to go straight to the police.
2: The police would never listen to you. What do you know about medicine? The police would never listen to an hysterical patient.
0: But they would listen to Dr. Moffat, don't you think?
2: This has nothing to do with Dr. Moffat.
0: It had nothing to do with him until I went and had my blood pressure checked. And then I asked him to look at the pills. And he identified them.
2: I don't want to talk to you anymore.
0: Not even to tell me why you needed the money? You must have been making a good living. Why did you need more money? Were you having to pay somebody something?
2: You're a cruel woman.
0: Not really. I would be a cruel woman if I didn't give you a chance. I'm giving you a chance now.
2: I'm having to pay somebody. She has been like a leech, sucking away at my blood.
0: And tell me, would this person be blackmailing you perhaps?
2: How do you know these things?
0: A very small lady? A lady who gives advice to people, one Auntie Emma?
2: Oh, Myra Motswe. I'm very sorry. I'm not a greedy man, I'm not. But when you have that thing hanging over you, then you have to pay.
0: I understand, Ra.
2: Do you?
0: I do. Otherwise, would I be giving you a chance?
2: Oh.
0: So, how about this, Ra? You immediately stop this business with the generic drugs. You tell all your patients you've been charging too much, that you have made a bad mistake and made them pay too much. You then tell them that over the next year, they can have all their consultations free to make up for that. And I can guarantee you one thing.
2: Mm. What is that?
0: That you won't be hearing from Auntie Emang again. I've already sorted her out.
2: I don't know what to say, Ma. You have made me very happy. I don't know what to say.
0: Then say nothing, Doctor. Least said,
2: soonest mended. You're a very wise woman, Mara Motswe.
0: With slightly high blood pressure.
2: Ah.
0: But we'll get that down, won't we?
2: I think we will, Mara Motswe. In fact, it will be my pleasure.
3: Whew. This is very big house, Mr. J.L.B. Matakoni. This is where Ma Butumili lives?
1: Yes, I have not been here before. I saw this lady at the hotel. That is where I received my instructions. But this is where she told me to come and see her when I telephoned her. She sounded pleased that we had this news for her. Hmm? Most women would be upset if they were about to learn that their husband had a girlfriend. She sounded very pleased. Still rude. but rude pleased.
3: I would not like to be that husband, Ra. I think that he has something coming to him, that man.
1: I think you're right. Well, let's take a deep breath.
4: So,
2: yes.
4: My detectives. The senior one who is really a mechanic, and the junior one who is really a... whatever he really is. And you've come to give me your report.
5: Yes, we have, ma'am.
4: You told me on the telephone that you had some interesting results. Let's see them then.
5: All in good time.
4: And that good time is now, please. I am a very busy person.
5: And so am I, ma. There are many people who are busy.
4: All right. Enough general discussion. We'll be on to politics next at this rate. What happened?
5: We followed your husband. We followed him twice. Once he went to see a business acquaintance, then the next time he went to see a lady.
4: Oh, he did it, he? And who was this so-called lady?
5: I made inquiries and ascertained her name. I have written it down.
4: And?
5: It is, I believe that it is a certain Ma Balaseng. I learned that this was the name of the lady who lived in the house I observed your husband going into.
4: Balaseng? Did you say Balaseng?
5: Yes. If you look at this photograph, you will see her. That is her house. And that person there, whom you cannot see properly because of the tree...
3: That is your husband.
5: Yes. You cannot see him properly because he's covered by these trees over here. But those are his legs.
3: Do you know that lady, ma?
4: Do I know her? You're asking me, do I know her? Of course I know her. Her husband works with my husband.
5: Oh.
4: And now she's carrying on with my husband. Can you believe that, Ra?
5: As a mechanic, I can't believe anything, ma.
4: What's a mechanic got to do with it, for heaven's sake? I never thought he would be carrying on with her. She's a very ugly woman, that one. A very ugly woman. Maybe...
5: What is it, ma?
4: That is my husband coming up the drive. That is his car. Oh, this is very convenient. You will be here. He cannot get away.
5: Perhaps you should discuss this with him privately, ma.
3: Private.
5: It's sometimes better to do that.
4: Certainly not. You stay right there, Mr. Romotswe.
5: Matekoni. J.L.B. Matekoni.
4: You stay right there. Oh, look who's here. The man of the house. Well, good afternoon to you, Ra. Mr. Casanova. Mr. Two-Face.
6: What is this? Mr. Who?
4: Well, why are you staring like that, Mr. Matekoni? Seen a ghost?
5: This is not the man, Ra.
4: What man?
5: The man we followed. It is not that man, is it, Mr. Polopezzi?
3: I am 100% certain it is not that man.
4: Then who is it?
3: It is your husband.
4: I know that, you stupid man. I meant, who is the man you followed?
5: We have another photograph. We took one of him in the hotel when he was talking to his friend.
4: Ah, give it here. Give it to me.
6: That is Balaseng himself. That is my colleague. And that is Hotso. See here, ma, that is Mr. Hotso he's talking to.
4: Hotso? Balaseng Hotso? Listen, Mr. Matekoni. Ra, listen... Did you by any chance hear what they were talking about?
5: Everything, or almost everything. But before I tell you, I would like you to apologize to Mr. Polopezzi for calling him stupid.
6: Yes.
4: Oh, I apologize. Sorry, Ra. You are not stupid.
6: No.
4: Not stupid at all.
5: Very well. They were talking about mining. He said that he had seen the results of the test drillings and they were very good. He said that the shares would be going up once these results were out.
6: Balaseng, I know exactly what would happen. Hotso would buy a lot of shares and watch the price go up. And our shareholders who sold them would be cheated of the profit that should have gone to them. Many of them are our own people, our own employees.
4: I always told you he was no good.
6: Well, now it is being proved. It's insider trading. And I've spent all that extra time at the drilling office working on this big project.
4: Extra time in the evenings?
6: But yes, I suspected that something was going on, but could never put my finger on it. Now we know. But tell me, Ma, Why did you get these men to do this thing? Who were they meant to be following in the first place?
1: I think it is time for us to go, Ma Bocimile. Thank you very much. We shall be going now. Come along, Mr. Polopezzi. Time to get back home. I think that Ma Ramotswe will be waiting for us. Hello, Ma.
0: You're back. Mama Kutsi, the men are back from their number one investigation. The case of the dead Mr. Bocimile.
7: Except that he wasn't bad at all.
0: Another suspicious wife with no grounds for her suspicion. So your time was wasted, Mr. JLB Metakuni. Perhaps you've had enough of being a detective now.
1: Well, yes and no. Oh, no and yes. My time was certainly not wasted. Not if you regard the uncovering of a major piece of... What did they call it, Mr. Polopet?
7: Insider trading.
1: Right? Yes, that's it. Insider trading. You know what that is, Ma Makutsi, eh? I assume that they taught you about that at the Botswana Secretarial College.
8: No, not really.
1: Oh, well, Mr. Polopezzi and I know all about it, don't we, Mr. Polopezzi? It's when you find out some sensitive commercial information and use it for your own gain. And that's what we found out. Mr. Balaseng, who is a colleague of Mr. Bocimile, was seeing Mr. Hotso and passing on information to him. We found that out.
0: And they were very pleased and indicated that there would be no difficulty with the fee?
1: They said they were happy to pay very well. Mr. Bocimile will be sending a check.
0: Oh, he will be sending a check. Mm-hmm. The husband is paying for being followed, huh? That is the first, Mama Kutsi. That has never happened before, has it?
8: It is a big first. There is nothing about that in Clovis Anderson. It has never happened before. It is unique.
0: In the history of private detection, well done, Ra. And you, Mr. Polopet.
8: So, you'll be doing more investigation now, Mr. JLB Matkuni, now that you have a taste for it?
1: I don't think so, Ma. No, I don't think so.
0: But you wanted a change. You asked, Ra.
1: We can change our minds, Ma. And I have decided this. There are things that we are good at, and we should do them. I am a mechanic. That is what I am. Mm-hmm. I am not a detective. I might be able to do detective work, but that is not what I am meant to do. I am meant to be a mechanic, and I am happy with that.
0: That is very wise, Ra. And I shall not try to fix cars.
1: That would be very wise, too.
0: Mr. JLB Metakuni had shown me that he could be a good detective. But I had a nagging doubt that maybe he had achieved the result he did by chance or through some sort of mistake. I still thought that. But I could not work out exactly how it had happened. And as far as the clients were concerned, that rude Ma Bocimile and her long-suffering husband, they seemed to be very pleased with what happened. So everybody was pleased. That was one case dealt with satisfactorily. And the other one that I was still working on, the case of Tini and her dishonest employee at the printing works, well, I went there and I saw the person she suspected of being the thief. And I thought she was right. I know that one should not judge by appearances, except sometimes. And this was one of those times. What a dishonest face. You could see just by looking at him that he was a thief. But I remembered what Ma Potekwani had said.
4: Trust, Ma. It is so important. It is important with children and with adults. If you trust somebody, you are speaking to their heart. Right to their heart. We have always followed that policy at the orphan farm. And it always works, Mara Motswe. You try it. You tell that woman to give that man the key of the supplies cupboard.
0: Which I did. And then I waited for trust to work. And a few days later, I received a telephone call from Tini.
9: Well, Mara Motswe, I did exactly what you said I should do. I followed your instructions to the letter.
0: You put your trust in him, Ma? You gave him the key?
9: I said to him, Simon, Now here is the key of the supplies cupboard. I am putting you in charge of all the supplies. Everything. And the petty cash too. That is in the box in the cupboard. Here is the key to the box. Two keys. Very important keys.
0: He took the keys, Ma?
9: Yes. And I saw his eyes grow wide. He has very dishonest eyes, Ma. I believe that you saw that yourself when you visited the works.
0: Mm-hmm.
9: Do you remember those shifty eyes of
0: his? I remember them. And when did this happen? When did you give this man your keys?
9: On Monday. Then on Wednesday, when I came into work, my other employees were waiting for me. They looked very unhappy and they said, Simon has gone. He has stolen all the supplies and the petty cash box is empty. He has taken everything and run away. So that's trust for you, Ma.
0: I am sorry that I give you this advice, Tini. You will blame me for what has happened.
9: I am not angry with you, Ma. You did what you said you would do. You provided me with proof. So I shall be very happy to pay your bill. Just send it to me. You can trust me to pay.
0: So you see, Mama Kutsi, trust does not always work.
8: That is very funny. It just goes to show that old Ma Potikwani does not know what she is talking about. I always thought that.
0: But you would never dare say that to Ma Potikwani's face.
8: Oh, no, Ma, I would not.
0: Ma Potikwani's advice sounded good, though.
8: Yes, Ma, it did sound good.
0: But maybe trust has to be accompanied by some realism about human nature.
8: Yes, human nature. We have seen a lot of that recently.
0: There was Ma Sau, who threatened to make sure Poppy lost her job for being honest about the taking of government food.
8: And we made sure that Poppy kept her job.
0: Mm.
8: That was a very good outcome.
0: And then we have seen that blackmailer, Auntie Emang, who made many people unhappy.
8: Yes. But now she has retired to her kettle post. Oh, and Ma, we also dealt with that doctor who wasn't really dishonest, but who had been forced to become so because of Auntie Emang and her blackmailing.
0: Mm.
8: Did you ask him what she was blackmailing him about?
0: No, I don't think you should in such a case. People are sometimes ashamed of all sorts of quite little things in their lives, and one should leave those things where they lie. The important thing is what you do right now and what you are going to do in the future. So I think that everything was more or less sorted out. I was happy. Mr. JLB Metekoni was happy. Mama Kutsi was happy because she had resigned, bought a new pair of shoes, and had the satisfaction of seeing Ma Potikwani proved wrong. So, in those circumstances, what was there to do but to brew a pot of tea? Red bush tea for me and ordinary tea for Mama Kutsi. And then to sit down and drink it. And then, a little bit later, to still be drinking tea when Mr. JLB Metekoni came in, wiping his hands on a piece of cloth and smiling.
1: That was a tricky repair, Maramotswe.
0: Mm.
1: A very complicated gearbox. Very complicated all round. But now I fixed it at last, and that engine will run very sweetly.
0: Just like life, I think, Mr. JLB Metekoni. Don't you agree?

The number one ladies detective agency was written and dramatized by Alexander McCall Smith. Mara Motswe was played by Claire Benedict, Mama Kutsi by Nadine Marshall, and Mr. JLB Matakoni by Ben Onwukwe. Ma Potokwani was played by Janice Akwa, Boitello by Ajua Ando, Violet Sepoto by Anna Bengo, Ma Buchumili by Noma Dumezwini, Dr. Moffat by William Gaminara, Dr. Luenga by Chuck Iwuji, Mr. Polopetsi by Patterson Joseph, Tini by Naomi Taylor, and Mr. Buchumili by Ben Thomas. The director was Gaynor McFarlane.

0: I'm crunching my polo, dear Liza, dear Liza. 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
1: The nicest thing about the mint with the hole is that it's smooth and never crumbles. 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
0: I can't. 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
2: Calling all detectives. Most treasure hunts are paper chases, but I once went on a hunt with a real treasure at its end. That is the situation on this page from my casebook, the casebook of Jerry Browning, private detective. A private detective like me, Jerry Browning, doesn't have to look for trouble. But once I actually accepted an invitation to danger. It came in the morning mail. There was no signature below the stiff formal printing, and ordinarily I'd have handled it like any anonymous letter, flung it in the wastebasket. But this invitation was different. It was written in rhyme and started off, "Calling all detectives and literary sleuths. You are hereby invited to demonstrate that truths are stranger than fiction." Then it went on to say that in honor of the memory of Edgar Allan Poe, the originator of detective fiction, there would be an exciting treasure hunt, starting at 8 p.m. in Willow Lawn Cemetery on Friday the 13th. I went for it, but I wasn't the only one. On the night of Friday the 13th, there must have been about 25 cars and at least 40 people in front of the towering gates of Willow Lawn Cemetery. I recognized Dr. Thayer, professor of literature at nearby Dunham College, Agnes Cranston and Harvey Cowper, both top-flight mystery fiction writers, and a sprinkling of the town's bigger brains. I wandered over to talk to Dr. Thayer.
3: "Well, Mr. Browning, joining this sortie into mystery, glad to see you."
2: I'd always admired that scholarly man. I asked him if he was going back to England soon, but he said no, he was here for keeps. Then as we watched, still more people assemble, I asked him if he knew who was behind the clambake. Thayer shook his head.
3: "I haven't an inkling, but that merely adds to the excitement."
2: Just then the cemetery gates slowly opened, and from them walked a masked man whose entire body was wrapped in a long black cloak. I found out later that he was the harmless old caretaker who'd been paid plenty for the masquerade, but at the moment he looked impressive. He handed each person an envelope labeled P-O-E-S-E-R, Poser Number 1. I opened mine and read, "Here starts the chase, and to find the clue, go to the street that murderers rue." Oh, that was easy. The reference was, of course, to Poe's story, The Murders in the Rue Morgue. And naturally, everyone headed for Wheeler Street, where the city morgue is located. It was a good try, but not good enough. I got there along with the rest of the pack, but what we found was absolutely nothing. If I intended to find that treasure, what I needed was a hot new lead on an ice-cold trail. When I accepted a clever, rhymed invitation to a treasure hunt, I found out that it was going to be a difficult chase. A new idea suddenly struck several of the crowd. There was another kind of morgue in town, in the newspaper offices of the Daily Clarion. The morning edition was coming off the presses, and add to that the thunder of our feet tramping upstairs. You can imagine that morgue was a plenty noisy place. The envelopes labeled Poser Number 2 were stacked and waiting for us. This poser read, "Congratulations, you're on to the plan. Now seek and find the exclusive Dupin." This time, everybody seemed to go off in different directions. I headed for a phone book. There were two Dupins listed, Henry and J.W. I wasted no time on them. I played around with the French and English pronunciation and came up with D-O-O-P, Dupe, followed by the name Anne, a hairdresser. Her shop was on the ground floor of the Kenton Hotel. By now, the chase had narrowed to only five participants. Besides myself, Harvey Cowper, Dr. Thayer, and two people I didn't know were still in the running. I saw them all come up as I drove away with my envelope and poser number 3. This verse read, "It keeps time, time, time with an on-the-hour chime. So look where the pit and the pendulum blend. There in the cavern you'll find treasure's end." I found the clock, the big old-fashioned number with a pendulum, in the tower atop the Board of Trade building, which, of course, housed the pit, the floor of the grain exchange, the place where the traders operate. I walked into the deserted building, looked up, and out of the blackness above, something white floated down to me. It was the fourth and final poser. It's number 12, but not by lift when footsteps are much better. Just walk inside and please recall Poe's purloined letter. The 12th floor housed the shop of Curran and Lorgan, one of the country's biggest dealers in rare books and manuscripts. I used a skeleton key to unlock the bookshop door. The shelves were lined with rare books, but I knew exactly what I was looking for, a volume by Edgar Allan Poe. There was only one such book. I opened it and found that it was really a box. And inside the box, there was some manuscript paper. The writing on it began, "Once upon a midnight dreary, while I pondered, weak and weary." Wow! Talk about treasure. I was holding the original handwritten manuscript of Poe's great poem, The Raven. I figured it was worth thousands, and now I understood the treasure hunt. What a publicity stunt! I put the manuscript in my pocket, locked the door, and went on downstairs, got into my car. I reached out my hand to turn on the ignition, and as I did... Oh, I never knew what hit me. When I came to, the manuscript was gone. So was my assailant. And two husky cops were holding me. The next morning, the treasure hunt hoax was spread all over the papers, made idiots of the writers, the professor, the lawyer, and the society folk who'd been taken in by the ruse. But mostly the laugh was on me. Jerry Browning, unwitting aid to theft. What's more, Curran and Lorgan, who'd been robbed of their most valuable item, were going to sue me for every dollar I had. I went down to their offices. "Mr. Curran, Mr. Lorgan, I've been a fool. But apologies won't help now. What will help is that I can recover that stolen Poe manuscript." The three of us waited until the buzzer sounded. Then we marched into the classroom of Professor Thayer. The look on his face was a dead giveaway. And in his briefcase, we found the manuscript. Figuring it out that it was Thayer wasn't much harder than solving the posers. First, there was his greeting to me just before the hunt began. He talked in rhyme about a sortie into mystery. Tiny lead, but it did point to him as a guy who thought in rhyme. A possible author of the invitation and the posers. But the big thing was the wording of the final poser. It's number 12, but not by lift. That's the English word for elevator. And Thayer was English. Funny thing, Thayer didn't want the manuscript for the money he could realize on it. He was just a scholar who let his love for rare books go to his head. Like I said, it may sound clever to commit crime in rhyme, but remember, that criminal is now doing time, which is my idea of poetic justice. Listen next time to Calling All Detectives, Mystery Drama, Mystery Quiz, and a chance for you to match wits with yours truly, Jerry Browning, Private Detective.

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3: Crime does not pay.
4: They're going to give it to you, Spieler. I know they are.
5: That's the thanks I get. Am I your lawyer or ain't I?
4: Sure you are.
5: And do I do the worrying or don't I? What's a mouthpiece for? To do the worrying? Take the headache.
4: Yeah, I do for a bellyache. From lead or an ice pick.
5: Cut it out, never.
4: Do something for me, Spieler. Will you, huh?
5: Sure, Charlie Natch. What?
4: Make him give me the rope. I black out first thing. I'll never feel nothing. That's the easy way. Make him do it that way, Spieler. Make him. You got it. That's all you got it.
6: In the interest of good citizenship and law enforcement, we present Crime Does Not Pay, based on the famous Metro-Goldwyn-Mayer series of short subjects. In just a moment, you will hear Kangaroo Court, starring Richard Durr.

0: Organized crime is a vast hierarchy, from the remote leaders on the top down through the district bosses to the everyday hoodlums at the bottom. Any organization as huge as this must be governed by law. There is law in organized crime, organized law with a code, with lawyers, courts, judges, and executioners. Punishment follows conviction swiftly, certainly. Charlie the Traveler Thompson knew the law of this underworld in which he lived, but the night Charlie and his best pal, Jack Spieler Riley, visited the store on the corner of 6th and Main, the law was far from Charlie's mind.
1: You sure this is the joint, Charlie?
2: Sure as I know my name.
1: This rat trap don't look like nothing Ernie'd be interested in.
2: Wait. The old man will be out in a minute. He lives in the back.
1: Anything you say, buddy.
3: Yes, gentlemen. What can I do for you?
2: Well, for one thing, you can open the cash register.
3: Please, I'm an old man. I have so little
1: you
3: money.
1: Want I should slug him now or later, Charlie?
3: No, please, wait. I open the register.
2: Okay, Spieler, enter the till while I keep him covered.
1: Chicken feed. What a nickel joint this is. Okay, I got it.
3: All week I work for what is in that drawer.
2: Save it. Now show us the board in the floor in the back room.
3: The board in the floor?
2: You heard me. Give out.
1: Now I get it.
3: There is no board in the...
2: You want more? Start moving.
3: I have nothing.
2: Cut it. The boss knows this joint. He knows what's been going on here for years.
3: I have nothing.
2: I'm sick of hearing you whine. Go to work, Spieler.
1: It's about time. Now take your medicine, Foxy Grandpa. I'll talk one way or the other.
3: No, don't hit me. Not with a blackjack. No, don't hit me.
2: Back room, Spieler. Count three boards from the right-hand wall.
1: Got it. Hey, it's loose.
2: You betcha it's loose.
1: For crying out loud. Look at that roll.
2: Yeah, the old boy didn't believe in banks. He's got two houses he rents up in the west side. Ernie says there must be 25 G's in that roll. I had the joint case. Let's go.
1: Right.
2: Come on, Spieler. Let the old bum alone.
1: He ain't breathing. Must be dead.
2: Okay, so what? So you hit him too hard. Let's roll. He don't need his dough no more.
4: A good job, boys. Too bad you had to kill the old boy, though. He was a real character.
2: He lived too long anyway. He wasn't having any fun.
1: Except maybe counting his kale, right, Ernie?
4: Could be. Some of these cops have a way of getting fond of bums like that.
2: Heat on, boss?
4: Not exactly. Nobody knew about the roll except the old man and us. Even the cops know he never had much in a register than the papers and sodas.
2: Oh, it's okay then, huh?
4: If you left the place clean.
1: Sure we did. Wore gloves the whole time.
2: Yeah, I told Spieler he shouldn't get no splinters from the floor. He didn't know what I was talking about till I told him to pry up that floorboard. Everything's copacetic then, Ernie?
4: Sure there were no slips.
2: Positive.
1: Absolutely.
4: Okay, then in about 5 years, the Sunday papers will run the story of a dead soda jerk. Another unsolved crime.
2: What's next, boss?
4: Nothing urgent.
2: Sure. You know, I think maybe a change of climate would do me good.
1: What, again?
2: Yeah, I ain't never seen California.
1: Charlie the Traveler. What could you do in California you can't do here?
2: Get a sunburn in February. Okay, Ernie?
4: Sure, only why not Florida?
2: Oh, I was in Florida last year. I want to see if the California oranges is better.
1: Oranges or... Tomatoes, Charlie.
2: No, oranges. Tomatoes is all alike any place.

0: Yeah?
1: Charlie Thompson?
0: Talking.
1: This is Joe Walker.
0: California Walker?
1: Nobody else but. Want to see you, Charlie. When can you come over?
0: Anytime you say. Glad you called. I've been wondering when some of the boys would say, welcome to Sunny Cal.
1: Welcome to Sunny Cal, eh? How about 3 this afternoon?
0: Sounds great.
1: Good, good. My place is on the Sunset Strip. You can't miss it. It's called Joe's Place. Neon's 10 feet high.
0: I'll be there. See you later, Joey boy. Quite a layout you got here, Joe.
2: Well, nothing better. You know Cash Liggett?
0: Hiya, Cash.
3: Hi.
0: Fellas, this is a place for a vacation. Another 2 days and I'll join the local Chamber of Commerce.
2: Good, good. Glad you like it. Well, Charlie, I have a job for you.
0: Me? Nix, I'm on a vacation.
2: Now, it needs your slick touch, traveler.
3: Yeah, pineapple job.
0: Look, fellas, I'm on vacation.
2: And when you're in my territory, you take orders from me. You know the law.
3: Sure, same like I was back in Ernie's district. Then he's got control over me.
0: But I need a rest. I've been working all year.
2: Yeah, one job will just keep you in training.
0: I don't want it.
2: Well, you'll do it. That's an order. We need a guy from out of town. And you're it. You understand?
0: Okay. Don't get sore. Where and when?
2: Tonight's as good as any.
0: Well, I have to borrow a piece. I didn't bring no tools for a vacation.
2: Cash?
3: We got a dozen. One will do the trick.
0: What about a car?
2: Yeah, we got a beaut. Cash stole the day before yesterday.
0: Is it that hot?
2: Well, it won't be missed too much. Owner has 2 others. Now, it's all gassed up and waiting. Now, take him over to see it, Cash. And if he's a good boy and does his job right, maybe we'll let him drive it back east. Think of the plane fare you'll save. Charlie, my boy.
0: This bus stolen, too?
3: No. Registered, all legal and proper in Joe's name.
0: Good. I'm always a little nervous riding a hot car in broad daylight.
3: Ah, we got so many cars out here, nobody notices. Once in a while, some rookie cop will try to make a name for himself, but that's about all.
0: Much farther to your drop?
3: Drop?
0: Where you got the car for me?
3: Oh, next block, after the traffic light.
0: I don't see nothing but a parking lot.
3: Nothing else to see. We don't have to worry about freezing radiators out here.
0: Ain't you taking an awful chance? What about the plates?
3: Ah, we don't worry about details like that. All right, come on, let's go, chum. I got the parking ticket, and after you drive her out, I'll take this one back to the boss.
0: I'm with you.
3: You see, you got to learn how we operate. No sense fooling with fancy plans around here.
0: Oh, so I see.
4: Good afternoon. Come to your car, gentlemen?
3: Right. We left it here a couple of days ago for safekeeping.
4: Yes, sir. Yes, sir. Your ticket, please.
3: Well, what'd you do? Change your system? You used to ask for the tickets as we drove out.
0: Yes. Watch yourself, Cash.
3: Here's the ticket, son.
4: Thank you. If you'll take your car, I'll stamp the ticket, and you can pay me as you leave. That's our new system, sir. It won't delay you.
0: I don't like it, Cash. I carried the new ticket, and there's somebody watching us from the gatehouse.
3: Hey, the car's gone. It was a 46 Caddy. I left it over there.
0: Scram, Cash. It's cops in the gatehouse waiting for us to move further inside.
3: Yeah. Well, the lousy jerks.
5: See, cop, he got him.
4: What's the spot at the bus? Set a trap. Come on, get in the car, quick.
0: Oh, brother. I ain't run like that since the last time I swiped apples from a fruit dealer back home.
3: Lose ourselves in traffic. They'll never catch us, and they won't dare shoot.
0: Won't they?
3: Once I hit the boulevard. Now, hang on. Here we go. Now, all we gotta watch out for is red lights and traffic cuts.
0: Phew. What close.
3: Well, I'm sorry, Charlie. Thing like this hasn't happened in years.
0: Yeah. Believe me, Cash, it never happens back east.
2: Well, We'll get you another car, Charlie. Now, don't worry about that.
0: Yeah, I know. You got a million of them.
3: Ah, cut that out, will you?
0: Well, why should I risk my neck and on my vacation,
2: okay,
0: too?
2: Okay, wise guy. How would you do it?
0: Well, first I'd get a drop.
3: What is this drop thing? You said that before.
0: A small private garage outside town's best.
2: Go on.
0: Then I'd swipe the car and stash it in the drop for a couple of weeks.
2: Yeah, and then?
0: Then I'd swipe the plates on Monday. From a weekend driver's bus someplace, put them on the hot car and drive any place I please for 5 days and nobody'd know the difference. Oh.
3: Fancy, ain't they, back east? Hey, boss?
2: Yeah. We lead a simple life out here. We'll get your car, give you the rod and a pineapple. You'll do the job, Thompson. Our way.
0: You got another thing coming, Walt. Not me.
3: You want me to bash him, boss?
2: No. You'll do it. Let him yell first.
0: I'm getting the next plane back east.
2: Don't try it, Thompson. You know the law.
0: So what?
2: So plenty. You walk out on me, you'll never get away with it.
0: Won't I? I'm walking, ain't I? And I don't see nobody trying to stop me, neither.
5: In just a moment, Crime Does Not Pay will continue with Kangaroo Court.

0: Charlie the Traveler headed straight for the airport from Joe's place with its big 10-foot neon sign and took the first plane possible for the east, a ruined vacation behind him. Charlie knew there might be trouble ahead, so he holed up quietly and advised only his pal, Jack the Spieler, of his exact whereabouts.
1: Who is it?
2: Me, Spieler. Let me in, Charlie.
1: Anybody with you?
2: No, of course not. Let me in, will you?
1: Okay, okay. Hold everything.
2: Hey, why all the bolts and stuff? You afraid of mice, friend?
1: No, of lice. I'm out west.
2: Didn't think you were afraid of anything.
1: Sit down. That California Walker has a nasty temper. You can't tell that bum anything.
2: No, he wouldn't dare send anybody here to get you. Not unless it was all legal.
1: He might. What's new in town?
2: Oh, not much. Except you're in Dutch. Upstairs.
1: With Ernie? I didn't do nothing to him.
2: Oh, not Ernie, especially.
1: Look, pal, what are you trying to tell me?
2: Well, here it is. Straight. Ernie told me to bring you in.
1: Bring me in? What for?
2: How should I know? I don't ask questions. I do like I'm told.
1: Yeah, I know.
2: Well, get your coat, fella. We're going downtown. Hey, get that. Me making noises just like a cop.

0: Have a nice vacation, Charlie.
1: It was good and lousy.
0: You came back awful fast.
1: I didn't like the people at that resort.
0: They don't like you either.
1: That squares everything, then.
0: Only it doesn't.
1: Why not?
0: Because you broke the law, that's why. Because you had to be a wise guy and tell a district boss how to run his business. Because when he wouldn't let you do things your way, you ran out on him.
1: They're nuts out there. Honest, Ernie, nuts. The way they tried to do things.
0: Makes no difference. You refused an order from the boss in whose territory you were operating.
1: I was on vacation. You know that.
0: I'm told you disobeyed orders. You broke the law. You're up on charges, Charlie.
1: Me? On charges?
0: At last, something's penetrated your thick skull. Now get this. Spieler here's your lawyer. He'll defend you. Joe Walker's coming on to press the charge himself. Rick Carson is coming in from Chicago. Phil Jackson from Pittsburgh. Mike Davis from Boston. Bill Kinoy from Louisville. And Don Welch from Cleveland. The five of them and myself are the judges, Charlie. The trial is set for 1 week from Tuesday. All right, Walker. Is that your evidence?
2: That's it. And that's all I need.
0: Any questions from the court?
3: If I may, Ernie?
0: Of course, Rick.
3: What penalty do you want if we convict Thompson, Joe?
2: Nobody crosses me that way. I want a cement jacket on him.
3: You're pretty rough, aren't you?
2: Well, it's my grievance, Carson. What would you do if he behaved this way in Chicago?
3: All right, no further questions.
0: Anybody else? All right, Walker, sum up your case.
2: But the summations don't take place until the defense witnesses speak their pieces.
0: You're rather familiar with court procedure, aren't you, Walker?
2: Yeah, what if I am?
0: Never mind. Only we set the procedure here. Start your summation.
2: May it please the court. I want this man, Charlie Thompson. I intend to have him. You heard my witness. Cash Liggett was present in my office when the defendant refused an order. More, the defendant deliberately walked out of my office and out of my territory in direct contradiction to my orders and completely against our law. The very fact that his counsel failed to cross-examine my witness is, well, to me at least, admission of guilt. Defense counsel knows that my witness is telling the exact truth. I ask this court to find the defendant guilty and suggest a sentence of death at the hands of the injured party.
0: The defense will proceed. All right, Spieler.
4: Thank you. Gentlemen of the court, I'm here in this job on account of being both Charlie Thompson's best pal and a fellow who knows the circumstances of the case. Let me say from the beginning, the first of all, I didn't call no witness for the defense on account of the fact that the only such witness is dead. Thanks, boss. But more about that a little later. Second of all, I didn't waste your time and mine cross-examining a Cash Liggett on account of if he's telling the truth, he'll stick to what he says. And if he's lying, he'll stick to what he says.
0: No joke, Spieler.
4: It's no joke, boss. Not to Charlie, it isn't. But to get on with the case. It's a fact that my client went out to the coast for a vacation. While he was there, he tried to obey the orders of Mr. Walker. But it's a fact, too, that he almost got a dose of lead when the operations of the prosecution witness led him right into a trap the cops set over a hot car.
5: Is this true, Riley?
4: Oh, help me, it's the truth. And after it happened, only after it happened, my client tried to show Mr. Walker a safe way to operate. The way the defendant has been operating for a long time. But no, Mr. Walker wanted it all done his way, and the defendant felt he had to refuse.
6: Are you admitting guilt, counselor?
4: Yes and no, Mr. Carson.
6: Damn, that's a really legal answer. You should have been a lawyer.
4: They don't call me the Spieler for nothing, Mr. Carson.
0: Get on with it, Spieler.
4: Yes, boss. Now, let me say this. The defendant would never have walked out and probably would never have refused the orders if he hadn't been under a terrible mental strain. You see, there's outside things in this case that Mr. Walker don't know about. What he don't know and what you don't know is that just that morning, the defendant, he had a telegram from home. His old mother was dying. She's the dead witness I spoke about, gentlemen. Because when Charlie Thompson walked out of Mr. Walker's place, he went straight to the airport, flew straight home, and had the final satisfaction of making his mother happy in her last moments on this here earth. Yeah, sure. My client acted out of turn, but he had a reason. And this is the truth, gentlemen. And more, I'll promise you myself, if you let him off this time, that I'll see to it personal, that he toes the mark from here on in. Charlie's too good a man to dump in a river for one mistake outside his own district and when he was under such a terrible mental strain. That's our defense, gentlemen. That's all it is. The truth. And a promise to obey in the future. Thank you for listening.

0: They're out too long, Spieler. Too long.
1: Don't mean nothing. They'd probably start a friendly game. Anyhow, when a legit jury is out like this, they're generally hung and it's a new trial.
0: The only thing that's hung around here is going to be me. Get me a piece, Spieler. Get me a piece so I can get them before they get me.
1: The trouble is, if it's guilty, I'll have to do you. That's the law, Charlie.
0: Oh, you wouldn't, Spieler. Not me. Not your pal. Think of the jobs we've done together. You wouldn't. You couldn't.
1: If I get told, I gotta. You'll understand, Charlie. Stop walking up and down like that. You act like you were stark crazy.
0: Yeah, I'm going nuts. Why don't they come out? Why don't they make up their minds? I gotta get out of here.
1: Sit down, will you? Shut up.
0: They're gonna get me to a speaker. I know they are. Nobody ever gets over one of these courts.
1: That's the thanks I get. Am I your lawyer or ain't I?
0: Sure you
1: and
0: are.
1: Do I do the worrying or don't I? What's a mouthpiece for? To do the worrying. Take the headache.
0: I'm due for a bellyache. From lead or an ice pick.
1: Cut it out. Never.
0: Do something for me, Spieler. Will you, huh?
1: Sure, Charlie. Nights, what?
0: Make him give me the rope. I black out first thing. I never feel nothing. That's the easy way. Make him do it that way, Spieler. Make him, you got it. That's all you got
1: it. Cut it out, will you? Verdict ain't in yet. Jury's still out.
0: Yeah, some jury. The judges are the same guys.
1: Ernie will fight for you. You should have heard him take down Walker. Too bad the law don't let you hear your own trial.
0: It'll be 5-1 against Ernie. 5-1 against him and me. 5-1. I'm going out, Spieler. I gotta get some air.
1: Don't try no run out now. They'll find you. You know that.
0: Will they, Spieler? No matter where, will they?
1: Don't try nothing smart, Charlie.
0: Just want some fresh air. That's all. I won't be long. You'll find me again, Spieler. I'll be back. If I stay here, I'll go altogether nuts. But I'll be back, Spieler. Don't worry.

0: Where's the defendant, Spieler?
1: Yeah, we rather like the idea of having him hear the verdict in person.
2: He's gone for a walk, gentlemen. But I'll represent him.
3: Get on with it. I don't want to catch a plane.
1: We're all leaving before night. All right, shall we go ahead, gentlemen?
3: All right. Yeah.
2: Sure, Mr. Carson. You might as well. One way or the other, he'll find out.
3: Yeah, he'll find out.
0: As presiding judge of this court, it's my duty to announce the verdict. After due deliberation and taking into consideration the extenuating circumstances of the case, this court finds the defendant not guilty.
3: What?
4: Yippee!
5: What was it, Spieler? What'd they get?
6: Not guilty. They found you.
7: I got off. I got off.
8: Get off this rap, Thompson, but your pals won't get off theirs.
9: Ha! Get out of here!
8: Cut it out, all of you. Don't try anything. We got enough Tommy guns to cut down our regiment.
6: What'd you do, Charlie? For the love of Pete, what'd you do?
7: I figured I was a gone pigeon, so I spilled my guts to the cops and brought him here.
3: Why, you dirty, filthy...
8: Shut up, you!
6: For that lousy stoolie, I saved his life.
7: It is. If I'd only known. If you'd only come back sooner. It's your fault, not mine. I couldn't stand it. I just couldn't stand it.
8: All right, on your feet, all of you. The wagon's waiting.
7: And all the time it was not guilty. All the time it was not.

does not pay. Richard Durr, who has starred as Charlie Thompson in Kangaroo Court, will be back with you in just a moment.

0: Now, here in person is Richard Durr.
1: It is a fact that every organization must have a set of rules or laws by which its members are governed. And lawbreakers, even the underworld of organized crime, are tried and, if found guilty, are punished swiftly. The law is always upheld. But it is a fact as well that there's no reason to wait for the gangs to punish their own offenders or for informers to assist society in the administration of its own law. All decent citizens, once they make use of their free voices in civic affairs, can ensure that society's laws are upheld, and that crime of all kinds is punished, that in the end, crime does not pay.
0: Thank you, Richard Durr. 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Any similarity is purely coincidental.

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0: 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The Cobra King Strikes Back, featuring Captain Friday.
1: If you like high adventure, come with me. If you like the stealth of intrigue, come with me. If you like blood and thunder, come with me.
0: There is a killer loose in the jungle of Cambodia in the north of Indochina. A killer named Fen Lo, who was once the prisoner of Captain Bart Friday. Besides dealing in death, he is hand in glove with certain Cambodian priests in an attempt to bring about an uprising of the native Khmer people to throw off French rule and rediscover and re-inhabit the jungle cities of the ancient Khmer civilization, now gone to ruin these many centuries. But let Captain Friday tell it.
1: There's a Cambodian legend that a famous emerald cobra idol disappeared with the fall of the Khmer nation, and that the nation will be restored when the precious snake statue returns. And now there's rumor that it's been found. Well, I'm in Cambodia for the double reason of recapturing the murderer, Fen Lo, and to quell the native uprising by capturing or destroying the emerald cobra should it actually reappear. And now, Professor LeBrun, tell them about Dr. Carter.
2: Well, Dr. Carter, famed archaeologist, who was aiding our expedition into the jungles, has completely disappeared. He has left his party under the care of Captain Friday and myself. Also in the party are Dr. Carter's daughter, Celia, Patricia Young, who is Captain Friday's secretary, Perry Mills, assistant archaeologist, and Skip Turner. At Angkor Thom, we were kidnapped and we were taken into the jungle aboard an elephant and camel caravan. We were abandoned in an ancient jungle temple, and we were then picked up by a second caravan made up of wild mountain ponies under the guidance of fierce Cambodians of the backcountry. At the moment, we are each of us strapped onto a shaggy, vicious-looking little pony. We have been traveling through rugged, exotic jungle country all day. Our pack of dogs seem to have smelled another mouse.
3: Golly, Professor LeBrun, I never thought riding horses was like this.
4: It's only like this when you're not used to it. We ought to be thankful that we're kept in a group so that we can talk to each other anyway.
5: Listen to Pollyanna Perry Mills.
4: Oh, I know it's tough on you girls, with your feet tied to the stirrups and your hands tied behind you. Just the same, it'd be 10 times worse if we'd been separated.
2: Skip Turner's gone to sleep on his pony. Look, he's all slumped over.
6: Not by a jug full, I ain't. Not that I ain't been trying to. Captain Friday's been trying to get some shut-eye, too.
1: No, I've just been thinking. We've been climbing this tortuous mountain path for a good 3 hours now. I don't understand where they're taking us. We're practically out of the jungle country. It's getting more rugged.
6: Yeah, rugged is right.
1: Notice we've left the banyan and frominger trees and the bamboo groves behind. There's hardly any elephant grass this high up.
2: Oh, that's true, Captain. We're coming to more and more places where we have to travel single file around precipices and through gullies.
6: Yeah, and I ain't seen any of them big monkeys that Paris showed us for a couple hours.
4: Hey, you mean the gibbons. All the wild animal life is thinning out.
3: What's the matter, Patricia? I wonder if I look as funny as you do, Celia, with your hair flying and streaks of dirt all over your face like war paint.
7: Well, I don't think either of us bring a very high price at the slave market just now.
5: Well, no man ever saw me like this before.
7: This horse I'm tied on doesn't stop this jogging and stumbling and lurching pretty soon. I'm going to scream. I've bitten my tongue 3 times.
2: Oh, it can't last much longer. See, the sun's already throwing long shadows down into the valleys. They've got to stop for the night very soon.
4: Did I hear someone say something about stopping?
2: Yes, they'll have to make camp before it goes dark.
4: You know, I think they've got some objective in view. You notice how the whole caravan has increased its pace?
7: Look at poor Skip, sagging down in his saddle as though he were dead.
2: I admire that chap more than ever before. The rest of us have at least had a little experience on horseback. But he must be in a terrible agony. Yet, there hasn't been one word of complaint from him.
5: I'm just tired. That's all that's the matter with me. Good night's sleep and I'll be as good as ever.
2: Oh, it's different with Skip. He'll be incapacitated for a whole week. He'll never be able to carry on tomorrow.
1: Listen, you folks hear that?
2: Sounds like a waterfall.
7: Hear that, Patricia?
5: Oh, it is. It is. Do you smell how fresh the air is? We're coming to water.
8: Hi-ya! Hi-ya! Hi-ya!
4: Hey, look. The horses up ahead are galloping.
7: I wish they wouldn't. I can't bear galloping.
4: Guess we'll have to do the best we can, Celia. The guards are whipping up their horses.
7: Oh, gee.
6: Hey, for the love of Mike, what's going on?
4: Come on, Skip. We must be almost there.
7: They shouldn't have done this to me.
5: Hey, they're going to take us off our horses.
7: I wish they'd hurry. I wish they'd hurry. I wish they'd hurry.
5: What are you saying, Celia?
7: That galloping did something to me. I'm going to be sick.
2: You girls, be careful when they lift you down, huh? You probably wouldn't be not able to stand now. Here they come now. Don't let them put you on your feet.
7: Oh, hurry, hurry. I can't stand it any longer. I can't.
5: There, Celia. They're unfastening your legs now.
7: I can't stand it. I can't stand it.
2: Oh, poor child. It's the natural reaction after holding out for so long.
5: There. She's off.
2: Good. Oh, they had the sense to lay on the grass.
5: Well, thank heavens I'm next.
2: Hello, something's going on over yonder.
5: Hey, what's happened to Skip?
2: What's the matter with Skip?
4: He went into a faint when they took him from his horse.
2: Well, that was rather to be expected. He'll be all right, though. He has stamina.
5: Oh!
2: Are you all right, Patricia?
5: I feel so absolutely dead to my waist down.
2: Well, the circulation has been partly cut off in your lower limbs. Now move them about. Grab them.
5: Yes,
2: that will bring back this to life. Now, Celia, you had better do the same.
7: I'm sorry. I was such a baby. I kind of lost control of myself for a minute.
2: Oh, it was the most natural thing in the world. Oh, I guess I'm next. Get the thongs off, you men. Well, here I come.
5: Oh, Professor, you fell. Did you hurt yourself?
2: Oh, nothing but my dignity. That's what I get for being so cocky. I warned you to let them lift you to the grass, and then I turned right around and tried to get off by myself and landed in a heap.
7: I thought sure that pony was going to kick you. You fell right under its feet.
2: Yeah. Let's see what we can do about getting a little circulation started around here.
5: See, my legs are beginning to throb and tingle.
2: Circulation is returning. Hi, Captain Friday.
8: Yes?
2: Having trouble making your limbs work?
8: Oh, plenty.
2: Well, massage them and move them with your hands. Has Skip come around?
8: Yes, he's all right.
2: Don't wander away, Patricia.
5: Oh, with dark coming on, I should say not. Oh, I wish they get a fire going. Why, look. Oh, the horses are gone.
2: Gone? Why? So they have. This country seems to be the native aunts for all sorts of vanishing things.
5: But they were here just a moment ago. They must be somewhere.
2: Quite probably they are. Hello. What do these particularly vicious-looking fellows want? I've never seen them before.
5: Go away. Don't touch me.
2: Oh, it's all right, Celia. It's all right. Don't be frightened. Now, look. One of them is carrying Skip, and another one has Perry. They're going to carry all of us. Joe, what gigantic fellows. Look how that native handles Captain Friday. As though he was a child.
5: You think it's all right?
2: I don't think we have much choice in the matter.
5: There goes Celia. Oh, I hope he doesn't drop her.
2: He's big enough to carry three of her. Here's your man, Patricia.
5: Well, the Market Street Railway never was like this. Here I go.
2: Hello? Uh-huh. So you're my pack horse. All right. Let's go.
5: Hey, look, there's the waterfall. See it around the precipice? Oh, how gorgeous.
2: What's the matter with Celia? Can you see her?
5: Yes, she's up ahead. Oh, she's struggling and fighting with the carrier in her arms.
2: I wonder what it is. Celia, what's the trouble?
9: They're going to drown us!
2: What is she saying?
5: She says they're going to drown us. She must have seen something up ahead.
2: Oh, nonsense. They wouldn't bring us all this way just to drown us.
5: Look! Oh, look! They're carrying her straight into the water.
9: Help!
2: Wait, Scott, what on earth are they doing?
5: Oh, she's being drowned. She's being drowned. Look, she's gone.
2: Oh, use your head, Patricia.
5: Oh,
2: carrier has disappeared, too. He might possibly drown Celia, but he isn't likely to drown himself. And the same goes for Captain Friday and Perry and Skip. They've all disappeared, too.
5: Well, then what has happened? I saw Celia disappear in the water with my own eyes.
2: Wait and see. There is some sort of a natural phenomena here. An optical illusion. Look, our carriers are going down into the water, too.
5: Oh.
8: looks cold and sullen, doesn't it? The roar of the falls is getting too loud. We won't be able to talk much more.

0: Well,
1: here we are, safe and sound. I bet you never had this experience before.
2: Oh, and I don't ever want to again. We went right through that waterfall. Oh, I'm so glad to be on my feet again.
1: An amazing adventure. We are in a cavern behind the waterfall. Can you walk?
2: Yes, yes, I'm all right now. Except I'm plenty scared.
1: Come on. Let's join the others.
3: Well, hi there, Professor. How was that for a piggyback ride? Whew. Man, have I got something to tell my grandchildren. Right out of nowhere through a waterfall into a great big cave. Just like a page out of Persian Nights.
1: I think you mean Arabian Nights.
3: Yeah, that's what I say. Hey, listen, my voice echoes around like I was a giant. Hello, Captain Friday!
1: Well, Skip, you seem to have recovered rapidly.
3: Yeah, I got well quick enough when I thought they was going to douse me in the river out yonder. Hey, what's this all about, anyway?
1: Oh, this seems to be part of somebody's idea of how to treat prisoners. Come on, let's hold a confab with Captain Friday while we're waiting for our guards to make the next move.
2: Gee, when I saw you disappear, Celia, I thought you had gone down in the water. I was terribly frightened.
4: Well, that's just the way I saw Skip disappear ahead of me. That's when I screamed. I thought they were drowning all of us.
2: Well, instead of that, they just walked into the water up to their waists with us and then circled around the back of the falls. I didn't even get wet. Did you?
4: Not the least bit. The native who carried me was a huge fellow. Current was awfully swift. Water was up to his armpits, and yet he lifted me up on his shoulder and carried me along as if I were a baby.
2: Yeah, they did that with all of us. Hey, why do you suppose they brought us back into this cavern?
4: I wonder. Oh, it's so dark. Those torches aren't much better than candles.
5: Hello, Celia. Oh. Recovered from your horseback ride?
4: Oh, Perry, I thought you men were holding a conference.
5: Ah, no. It's dwindled into a bragging party. Everybody seems to think he had the strongest native carrying him.
2: Well, let's go over and join him, huh?
5: Yeah, why not?
4: Oh.
5: Why, what's wrong, Celia?
4: Oh, I guess I'm kind of wobbly yet.
5: Oh, poor kid. Here, let me carry you.
4: No, thanks. I've been carried enough today. And it might get to be a habit.
5: Good kid.
2: Here, Perry, you walk on one side of her and I'll walk on the other.
4: Oh, isn't this silly? You're taking this a lot better than I am, Patricia.
2: Oh, nonsense. It's just that I've always done a lot of horseback riding at home. Besides, being Captain Friday's secretary, I'm used to being pushed around.
6: Hello, what's this?
4: Oh, kind of wobbly, that's all, Captain Friday.
6: Well, you better sit down and take it easy. We've got something more ahead of us.
3: Hey, ain't we had enough? You mean they ain't through yet?
6: I was watching the guards. It's got something to do with this cavern. They're making some pretty elaborate arrangements.
7: Since the leader of this expedition, Dr. Howard Carter, archaeologist and explorer, mysteriously vanished from Saigon, capital of French Indochina, the party has experienced one violence after another. They have been kidnapped and dragged through the Cambodian jungles until they are near exhaustion. Captain Friday and Professor LeBrun, as co-leaders of the party, have done their best to keep up the spirit of the members. But what the group need is the leadership of an old, experienced hand such as Dr. Carter. At the moment, they have been taken from little wild Cambodian ponies to which they have been tied for almost 12 hours, transferred on native shoulders to a cavern behind a great waterfall. The two girls, Patricia and Celia, are lying on a thatch of grass, resting, while the four men, Captain Friday, Professor LeBrun, Skip Turner, and Perry Mills, assistant archaeologist, discuss the situation.
8: Talk quietly so the girls can't hear us.
9: Yeah.
8: We're completely at the mercy of these Cambodians. There must be 20 of them, and they're savage brutes.
1: Escape would be impossible.
5: Escape where? We're trapped in this cavern behind the waterfall.
8: Well, there's no turning back now. We're going on. And what's more, we're going to take the killer Fen Lo out with us, dead or alive.
3: Yeah, we don't care which.
1: Oh, Sierre, hadn't we better watch that kind of talk? That guard's all about us.
8: It's the same, Professor LeBrun. This crew of Cambodian cutthroats thinks it can chase us out of the jungle with all this hocus-pocus. And it's got another guest coming.
1: Tell me, Captain Friday, do you feel as antagonistic as ever towards Fenlo? Now that you know just what the country is like, could you either destroy or turn over to the French government the precious seven-headed Emerald Cobra? If you should lay hands on it.
8: I've given my word to do just that.
1: You gave your word before you had the faintest idea what it was all about. Would you have given your word so readily If you had known?
6: How is anyone to know what he would have done under a given set of circumstances?
1: And then you are still out to get Fen Lo.
3: Yeah, and I'll tell you something else. I'm going to smash up every one of their blasted idols I can get my fingers on. Just to get even with them for dragging me around the country on elephants and wild horses, see?
1: Fair enough, Skip.
2: Hey, boss! Boss, here come our guards.
3: Oh, more monkey business, huh?
2: Here, take my hand, Celia. Let's stick together this time.
4: Yes, as long as we're together, it helps.
6: They're coming with torches. Looks like we're making a trip through this cavern.
1: So it does.
5: Hey, that big one over there is motioning to us to follow. Shall we go?
1: How are you going to keep from it?
6: I'll go first. Skip, you bring up the rear of our party.
3: Okay, Chief.
6: Curry, you keep close to the girls.
1: I'd like to keep with you, Captain.
6: Well, let's move.
4: Have you noticed the guards, Patricia? In this half-dark world, you can see their teeth and the whites of their eyes. They look like something unearthly. And they're so silent.
2: What a wonderful imagination, Celia. You know, I'm getting over my nervousness. Nothing terrible seems to be happening to us. I've just got shivers of excitement.
4: Excitement? Well, the way you've been squeezing my hand...
2: Oh, that's just nervous excitement.
5: Look at the shadows cast on the wall by the torches. Hey, look at the torches ahead. They're climbing the wall.
6: Watch your step behind there. We're coming to a tremendous cavity. Sheer drop into blackness.
2: Hey, did you hear that? A sheer drop. And yet there they go. Up the wall with the torches.
5: Look. Look there. There's a couple of logs thrown across the pit and against the wall on the other side. With crossbars like a crude ladder.
4: You mean we've got to cross this deep pit on that shaky ladder? Oh, I hate high places.
1: You'll be all right, Celia. I dropped back to give Perry a hand with the girls.
2: It's like climbing a fireman's ladder.
4: You don't mind it, Patricia?
2: Oh, my hair is practically standing on end, but I love it.
1: All right, Celia, all right. You come along with me. There's room for two on the ladder, side by side. Now, are you ready?
4: Yes.
1: Good. Perry, you and Patricia follow right at our heels.
5: Coming.
1: Now then, here we go.
4: Oh, but it's shaky.
1: Don't worry. It will hold. If you get nervous, let me know and I'll take hold of you.
4: I'm all right, I guess.
1: Are you folks coming along, Perry?
5: Fine. Trisha's in a nervous sweat, but she's planning like a fireman.
4: Do you mind hanging on to me for a minute, Professor LeBrun? I feel kind of funny.
1: Of course not. There. Now, how's that?
4: There. That's better. I've never been up in the air like this before.
1: In just 5 or 6 feet now, and we'll be across.
4: Yes, but look. We've still got to climb some more ladders right up the face of the wall.
1: Oh, that won't be so bad. Now, shall we go in?
4: Well, I guess the sooner we start, the sooner it'll be over. You don't need to hang on to me now.
5: Hey, this is some climb. Down on your hands and knees. Great sport, huh, Patricia?
2: Hey, Perry, not so fast. Supposing the ladder should break.
5: Well, don't even think of it.
2: Oh, I'm glad it's dark below us anyway. I couldn't possibly do this if I could see.
5: Here. Keep your mind on your climbing.
2: Uh-huh.
5: Oh. Here we are across. Wait until I scramble up on the ledge. There. That puts us across the chasm, anyway.
2: Oh.
5: A couple of guards with torches to show us what to do next.
2: Hey, look. There go more torches way up the side of the wall.
5: Yes, and there's Captain Friday and Celia and LeBrun climbing along after them.
2: Oh, I know I can't do that.
5: Oh, it probably isn't half as steep as it looks.
3: Yeah, well, it's steep enough. Hey, what do they think we are, anyway? A bunch of steeplejacks?
5: Oh, hello, Skip.
3: Phew.
5: They should give you some new ideas on how to treat prisoners. Look at that precipice.
3: Yeah? Hey, you don't mean we got to climb that wall.
2: Hey, look, the guards are waiting to us to hurry. We don't want to get too far behind.
5: We can still climb side by side. See you later, Skip.
3: Yeah, well, you ain't going to lose me. I'm right on your heels. Woo! Talk about your nightmares. This has got them all skinned a mile.
2: Where in the world do you suppose they're taking us, Perry?
5: Well, looks like we're on the inside of a hollow mountain. We better stop talking and save our breath for climbing. And don't look down. Just keep your eyes up and climb.
3: Yeah, and don't fall, on account I'm right below you.
6: Yeah. Well, I guess this is the top. Is that you just behind me, LeBrun?
0: Yes, Captain. Priscilla. Jolly dark up here. Where are you?
6: I think we've climbed the last of the ladders. I'm on a sort of ledge. The guards are waiting up ahead.
0: Reach down and get hold of Celia if you can, Captain Friday.
6: All right.
0: She's exhausted.
6: I can imagine after 2 hours of it. This has been terrific. Hey! Hey, one of you fellas bring a torch over here. Come here!
0: They don't understand you.
6: I suppose not. There. Got a hold of her. Up she comes. There you are.
4: Don't make me climb any more ladders. I can't.
6: Don't worry. Looks like it's all over.
0: I never would have believed such a place existed if I hadn't seen it for myself.
6: How's my secretary doing?
0: Oh, Perry's bringing Patricia. Come in, Perry.
9: Here we are. Patricia's about all in.
6: Oh, there they come. I see their outline.
0: Look at the way they're coming up the ladder. Like firemen.
6: Here, I'll give them a hand. All right, here she comes. Oh. Yeah. There, Patricia, you're safe enough now.
2: Oh, boss. I'm ready to keel over.
6: Quite a climb. How are you, Perry?
5: Oh, okay, I guess.
3: Hey, somebody get a hold of me, will you? You think I want to hang here on this ladder all night? Give me a hand.
0: All right, Skip. Here's my hand on it. Up you come.
5: Oh, thanks. You have to climb in all them ladders. I reckon I'm about qualified for the steeplechase, huh? Hey, why don't we get some light around here? What you laughing at?
2: A steeplechase is a horse race, Skip.
5: Oh, yeah? Well, not the kind of steeplechase I'm talking about. Well, we can't sit here on this 6-foot ledge 1,000 feet up in the air talking about steeplechases the rest of our lives.
4: Oh, I feel like I could lie right here and sleep for a week.
6: Well, there come the last of the guards.
5: And those up ahead are waving us to follow.
6: Professor, have you noticed the difference in the looks of things?
1: What do you mean, Captain?
6: Well, the rock below and alongside the ladders was rough and rugged, just as nature left it. This rock looks as though it's been hewn and chiseled smooth by human hand.
5: Well, it was centuries ago if it was.
6: I don't doubt that.
4: Hang on to my hand, will you, somebody? The edge looks awfully near.
5: Well, that's my job, Celia.
10: Hey, Patricia, how'd you like me to hang on to you?
2: Oh, I think that would be sweet of you, Skip.
10: Yeah? Well, that's the first time a babe's ever called me that.
2: What's that?
10: Oh, don't call me sweet.
2: Oh?
6: Seem to be following a sort of semicircular ledge around the inner side of a hollow mountain.
5: Yes, and we're still climbing. Not so much, though, now. Hello. The natives up ahead with the torches have stopped.
10: They're waiting for us, I reckon.
0: Oh, I say. Look there. They're standing in an arched doorway carved out of solid rock.
6: Looks as though we're entering some kind of an underground building.
0: There's a bit of civilization for you. You see that iron chain stretched across the passageway?
5: Hey, they're unfastening it. Evidently, they intend taking us through.
6: We're getting near the end of our trail. Come along, they want us to follow.
5: Well, we left the chasm behind anyway.
10: What kind of a rat's nest is this?
6: Hello. Look at the passageways leading off in all directions.
10: Well, looks to me like the same kind of underground passageways we got trapped in at their gorilla temple.
0: By Joe, Skip, I bet you struck it.
10: Huh? Struck what?
0: I believe we are on the lower floor, another of those old Khmer temples. Of course that's it.
6: You think so, LeBron?
0: I haven't the least doubt, Captain. Look, we're going up some stairs now.
5: Hmm. What's the matter, Celia? You're awfully quiet.
4: I'm so tired, I can hardly make my legs move.
5: Oh, poor kid.
4: I guess everyone's just as bad as I, but I hope they got real beds in this place, not just straw on the floor.
5: Remember, we're prisoners here, not guests.
4: Oh, it doesn't make any difference. I'm too tired to care.
2: Look, what's that funny light at the top of the stairway?
0: What? You don't recognize that, Patricia?
2: I know. Do you?
0: Of course, and so should you. You've seen it often enough.
2: I don't know what you mean.
5: Lady, that's the moon.
2: Why, we're outside again. Out in the open night.
6: On top of the mountain, we climbed from inside.
5: Evidently.
10: Yeah, look at there. We're on a sort of balcony.
5: Hey, you were right, Professor LeBron. Look at those inscriptions. There's no doubt about this being an old Khmer temple.
10: One of them guards is motioning for us to tag along again.
4: Oh, isn't there any end to this?
0: Apparently, they're going to take us inside the monastery.
5: Well, it won't be long now. Dinner and bed.
6: Gloomy-looking dungeon.
0: Built on the same principle as the Gorilla Temple and Angkor Wat. Huge, drafty, high-ceiling recesses. Hello? We've evidently reached our destination.
5: Look at those bronze fixtures on the door. Everything bronze, even to a knocker. Hey, watch. One of the guards is going to use it.
10: I suppose this here's another prison cell for us.
5: I can't tell. There she opens.
4: Look! Look who's in there! It's my father!
5: out! Catch her! She's fainted!
11: Well, I'll be doggone. Dr. Carter!
7: So the same thing has happened to Dr. Carter. He likewise is a prisoner. Listen next week to the 7th episode of The Cobra King Strikes Back, entitled The Face of a Beast. 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

0: Inside every Cape Plum, there's a nice clean stone asking to be let out. There's a very sweet sound to Cape Plums when you have them for afters.
1: Here, do you know something? If you stop eating bird's-eye beef burgers and eat these cheap ones...
2: All right.
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2: Fantastic.
1: I mean, they look the same, don't they?
2: Might look the same, but they don't taste the same.
1: Ah, you can't tell the difference.
2: 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The cheap one's yours.
3: 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Somehow other beef burgers just don't taste the same.

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1: No, I don't think so.
0: What about that?
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0: 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Do you think I might try a piece? I'll have 2 ounces, please.
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10: San Joaquin County Sheriff's Office calling all cars. Attention all cars to broadcast 279 regarding a murder. Be on the lookout for a woman described as 5 feet, weight 102 pounds. Has black hair, brown eyes, may be armed. That's all. Rosenquist.

0: Yeah, I'll get it. Hello.
1: Hello, George?
0: Yes, George. Who's calling?
1: Why, George, can't you guess?
0: I could, but I'm not in a guessing mood.
2: And that's the way thousands of motorists feel about gasoline. Why guess about a thing so important when you can know? Why experiment, trying to find out if the extravagant and prejudiced claims made for this or that motor fuel are on the up and up when the disinterested testimony of the men who drive the most and know the most about gasoline tells you that Rio Grande Cracked has all the qualities they demand for emergency driving under all conditions? Rely on the word of the men who drive your police cars, ambulances, fire engines, and other must-get-their automobiles. They say that no gasoline equals Rio Grande Cracked when it comes to quick getaway, immediate acceleration, maximum power and speed and mileage. It's a fact, not guesswork, that more emergency cars are powered by this better gasoline wherever it is sold than any other brand. Quit guessing, friends. No. Get the most your automobile has to give you by tanking up with Rio Grande Cracked, the most highly recommended gasoline sold in the West. The facts around which tonight's Calling All Cars program has been built have been taken from the confidential files of the Sheriff of San Joaquin County. We have therefore asked Sheriff Martin Ansbrough to prepare a foreword for our program.
3: Tonight's story is one that was enacted in the town of Stockton many years ago. It was a cleverly planned crime and one which took many hours and days of continuous work to break. Modern police methods have made the work of the law enforcement officer easier, but no improvement in method could ever make a peace officer more relentless in the pursuit of a criminal. It's the duty of a law enforcement officer to prove that crime is a losing game. And no matter how clever a criminal thinks he is, sooner or later he's going to learn, as did the woman whose story you're about to hear, that the law cannot lose and that crime never can pay.
2: On the early evening of Saturday, March 24th, 1906, two baggage men employed by the Southern Pacific Railway of Stockton, California, were preparing to weigh the incoming mail.
4: Come on, Al. Let's weigh this mail and get it over with.
5: Just a minute, Fred, while I pull this trunk off the scale here.
4: What's the matter, Al? Getting soft?
5: No, I'm not getting soft. If you'd bothered to look, you could have seen for yourself this blame thing weighs 225 pounds.
4: Yeah?
5: Sure. Whoever belongs to this trunk must have filled it with anvils.
4: Oh, well, people put funny things in trunks sometimes. Come on, let's get at this mail.
5: Hold on a second, Fred. There's something funny inside this thing. Listen while I rock it.
4: Sounds like something's loose in there. Something pretty big and heavy, too.
5: Yeah. You don't suppose somebody's shipping a trunkload of meat somewhere, do you?
4: I don't know. People do crazy things. Anyway, I guess the weather's cold enough to preserve meat for a few days if somebody wanted to ship it.
5: By golly, Fred, this thing's got my curiosity up.
4: Uh-oh.
5: There's something dead in that trunk, just as sure as you're born.
4: Do you suppose it could be a human body?
5: Oh, gosh, Fred, for the love of Mikey, give me the chills.
4: Just the same, I wouldn't be a bit surprised if that's what it is.
5: Well, what do you think we better do?
4: Call the cops, of course. Here, let me hit that telephone. Say, operator, get me the police station, will you? Yeah. Hello? Listen, I'm calling from the baggage room down at the Southern Pacific Depot. Say, we got a trunk here that we think has a dead body in it.
2: A few minutes later, Chief of Police E.J. Baker, accompanied by Captain of Police W.L. Walker and several other officers, arrived at the Southern Pacific baggage room and began questioning the two men on duty there.
6: This is the trunk you phoned us about, is it?
4: Yes, sir.
6: I see. Where is it supposed to be shipped?
4: Well, I'm not exactly sure. It was put on the baggage coach bound for Sacramento this afternoon, along with the suitcase. They were taken off, and the boys on the train couldn't find any checks on them.
6: No checks, eh?
4: No, sir.
7: Say, there is a sort of funny odor in here, Chief.
6: Yes, I noticed it, Walker.
7: Uh-huh.
6: Well, just standing here isn't going to tell us anything. A couple of you boys get the ropes off that trunk and see if you can't find something to break the lock with.
5: Yes, sir. There's a hammer and coal chisel laying around here somewhere. I think that... Yeah, here they are.
6: That's fine. Thanks.
7: Say, Chief, that's a brand new trunk. The rope looks new, too.
6: Yes, I know. That isn't a cheap trunk, either. It's a funny thing. There isn't some mark of identification on it.
7: Yeah, it is.
6: I shouldn't think a person would want to take a chance of losing a good trunk like that.
7: Well, There she is, Chief. Lock's broken.
6: All right, boys. Raise up the lid and let's have a look inside.
8: I knew it.
6: Well, looks like your suspicions are right, fellas.
8: Yeah.
6: Take a look at the body. Have either of you ever seen that man before?
4: No, not me.
5: Me neither.
0: Say, this fella hasn't been dead very long, Chief.
6: How do you know, Walker?
0: I see here. The inside of the trunk's stained with fresh blood. It's still damp.
6: George, that's right.
5: Yeah, I wouldn't be surprised if he was still alive when he was shoved into it.
6: Well, there's a lot of things that'll have to be found out about this. But in the meantime, one thing is sure. This is a case of deliberate, cold-blooded murder.
2: The following day, Chief Baker and District Attorney Norton were discussing the case with Sheriff Walter F. Sibley in the latter's office while awaiting a report on the unidentified body from Coroner A.G. Southwick.
9: And you say this man was neatly dressed, Baker?
6: Yes, his coat and shoes were missing, Sheriff, but there was nothing to indicate that he'd struggled with anyone. His clothes were in perfect order, even to the crease in his trousers.
9: I see. Tell me, just how was he lying in the trunk?
6: Well, he was on his back with his head down in one corner. The body was doubled up at the hips and the knees pressing downward on the chest and the legs and feet pushing up against the inside of the trunk top.
9: Mm-hmm. Was there anything besides the body in the trunk?
6: Yes, there was quite a bit of men's clothing, presumably his. We searched this stuff thoroughly, as well as the clothes he was wearing. But there was no mark of identification on anything, nor anything in the pockets to give us a clue as to who he might have been.
9: Was it the kind of a trunk that would ordinarily be fitted with trays?
6: Yes, that is, there was a place for a large tray at the top. Naturally, the tray had been removed to make room for the body, Mr. Norton.
9: Well, then it strikes me it'd be a good thing to locate that tray. Maybe we'd learn something.
6: I've assigned Officer Frank Briari to the case. I'm hoping he'll have something to report by this evening.
9: Yes, I hope so, too. This business has already gotten enough publicity for four murders.
4: Well, that's probably the coroner. He called to say he'd be right over.
9: Come in.
6: Oh, hello, Southworth. Got anything for us?
10: Hello, Chief. Sheriff, how are you, Mr. Norton?
9: Oh, fine, thanks. Sit down, won't you?
4: Well, Southworth, what'd you find out?
10: Gentlemen, this case has got me stumped.
4: Why, what do you mean?
10: Well, in the first place, we couldn't find a sign of a wound except a few slight bruises near the top of the head. Later, when we examined the skull and brain, we found conclusively that these bruises held no significance whatsoever.
6: That's odd. And how do you account for the blood we found in the trunk?
10: It evidently came from the man's nose. Probably as a result of being knocked around while he was in there.
4: What about poison?
10: I'm getting to that. Minute examination of the vital organs was made, and no stain or odor of any poison was found.
9: Did you test for potassium cyanide? That sometimes is rather hard to detect.
10: Yes, but the results were negative. As a matter of fact, every organ in the man's body was found to be in a normal, healthy condition. Frankly, we're completely mystified as to the cause of death.
9: It couldn't have been suffocation.
10: Oh, no, no. We'd have known that at once, Mr. Norton.
6: You're sure that your analysis is correct, Coroner?
10: Positive. However, to make doubly certain, I'm taking the vital organs to San Francisco for an expert chemical analysis.
9: That's a good idea. So now, gentlemen, all we have to do is find out not only who this man is and who killed him, but also how in the world a perfectly healthy, vigorous young man could come by his death without a mark on him.
2: Frank Briari, the officer whom Chief Baker had entrusted with the investigation, quickly learned the identity of the expressman who had driven the trunk to the depot in his wagon. Locating the man, Briari then found out that the trunk had been delivered from room 97 in the San Joaquin house. He immediately went there and carefully searched the designated room. Finding little of interest, he questioned the proprietor.
11: So, McVickers was the name of the people who occupied room 97, eh?
12: Yes, sir. Mr. and Mrs. Albert N. McVickers. They registered here on Friday evening.
11: That would be day before yesterday, wouldn't it? And you say they checked out yesterday afternoon?
12: Yes, that is, Mrs. McVickers checked out for the two of them. I didn't see anything of Mr. McVickers.
11: What did you say they registered from?
12: Jamestown, California.
11: Jamestown, eh? That's a little mining town east of here, isn't it?
12: I think so.
11: Well, did you see anything of a new trunk among the McVickers' belongings?
12: Yes. Mrs. McVickers had one sent up to the hotel yesterday morning and then had it checked out early in the afternoon.
11: I see. And did these people leave anything behind them, in their room, I mean?
12: The boy who cleaned up after they vacated found a box up there, but I believe that's all. That's the box over there in the corner.
11: Box? Looks more like a trunk tray to me.
12: Yes, I suppose that's what it is.
11: Well, I'm afraid I'll have to take it along with me.
12: Well, that's all right, officer. I don't imagine they'll come back for it anyway.
11: Well, it's a safe bet that Mr. McVickers won't be back after it.
2: Several hours after Officer Briarty reported the results of his investigation to Chief Baker, there was a conference in the office of Sheriff Sibley, at which District Attorney Norton and Undersheriff Carlton Case were present.
3: Have those baggage men located the suitcase that was taken off the Sacramento train along with the trunk, Baker?
6: Yes, they did, Mr. Norton. It was brought to my office this morning.
3: Yeah? What was in it?
6: I have a notation of its contents right here. Let's see. Oh, there was some woman's wearing apparel and several letters from a man in San Francisco addressed to Mrs. Emma Ledoux. Some photographs of both the dead man and Mrs. McVickers, shaving mug bearing the initials A.N. McV, and a bottle of beef iron and wine tonic.
3: You have the photographs with you?
6: Oh, yes. Here they are, Mr. Norton.
3: Mrs. McVickers a pretty little thing, isn't she?
6: Yeah.
3: Do you have the people at the hotel come down to the morgue to see if they could identify the body?
6: Oh, yes. They positively identified it as that of Mr. McVickers. They also identified Mrs. McVickers by these pictures.
3: But nobody seems to know where she is, huh?
8: No. No, we haven't been able to find a trace of her, Mr. Norton.
6: You know, something happened a little while ago that really has me puzzled.
3: Yeah? What's that?
6: Well, some fellow who comes from Amador County was in the police station and had a look at these photographs. He instantly identified Mrs. McVickers as a Mrs. Ledoux, the same name that's on these letters. He says she lives on a ranch up at Martell Station between Jackson and Sutter Creek.
3: Oh, he did, huh? You suppose that could mean that Mrs. McVickers and Mrs. Ledoux are one and the same person?
6: That's what I'd like very much to know.
8: Well, one thing is certain, gentlemen. We've got to find her, and just as quickly as we possibly can.
3: Well, any suggestions, Sheriff?
8: Yes. We know that trunk was originally put on the train to Sacramento, so I think we'd better send Captain Walker up there to see what he can find out. The letters we found in the suitcase came from San Francisco. I'd suggest Case go there and see if he can get a line on the woman.
3: Well, that's reasonable.
8: Chief Baker can concentrate on Stockton here, and I'll go on up to Amador County and see whether or not there's any connection between Mrs. McVickers and Mrs. Ledoux.
3: Fine. That's a plan that ought to get results.
2: Each of the officers left immediately for his destination as outlined by Sheriff Sibley. Undersheriff Case, arriving in San Francisco late Sunday evening, had just returned to his hotel after several hours of unsuccessful search when the telephone in his room suddenly jangled.
13: Oh, yeah. Now, who in blazes can be calling me at 1 o'clock in the morning? Hello?
14: Hello, Case. This is Sibley.
13: Oh, yes, Sheriff.
14: I'm calling from up in Amador County. I want you to see if you can locate a fellow named Ben Hawley. He's a plumber there in San Francisco.
13: Ben Hawley?
14: Yes. He's a particular friend of Mrs. McVickers.
13: Well, how did you find out?
14: Oh, I found out a lot of things. I hired a horse and buggy up here, and I've been driving around the county all day asking questions of everybody I thought might know anything.
13: You haven't located Mrs. McVickers, have you?
14: No, that's why I'm calling you. But I found out that Mrs. McVickers and Mrs. Ledoux are the same woman.
13: Is that right?
14: Yes. Robert Ledoux is a teamster and rancher up here. He's only been married to her a few months. Apparently neither husband knew about the other.
13: Well, I'll be hanged.
14: I learned from Mrs. McVickers' mother that her daughter's been living there at the ranch lately. She told me that Mrs. McVickers had left for San Francisco last Friday, said she was going to meet this Ben Hawley. It seems that she's been going with this man, so she might be there now. Try and locate him as soon as you can, will you, Case?
13: Yeah, I'll get onto it right away, Sheriff.
14: Fine. Goodbye. And let me know the minute you find out.
15: All right, I'm coming. Oh, what's the idea of waking a man up at 3 o'clock in the morning?
13: Well, you'll know in a minute. I'm an officer.
15: Oh, I see. Well, come on in.
13: Thanks.
15: What's the trouble? Anything wrong?
13: Her name's Hawley, isn't it?
15: Yep.
13: Do you know a woman by the name of McVickers or Ledoux?
15: McVickers or Ledoux? No. No, I can't say I do.
13: You sure about that?
15: Yeah.
13: Yeah. Take a look at these photographs. Have you seen this woman before?
15: Yeah.
13: Well, I thought you said you didn't know her.
15: Well, I wouldn't know her by the names you gave me. This woman is Mrs. Wilcox, Emma Wilcox.
13: Mrs. Wilcox? You must be mistaken.
15: No, that's Mrs. Wilcox, all right. I know her very well. She lives up in Amador County. See, I was engaged to marry her last year. Her husband had just died in Arizona a short time before.
13: Mr. Wilcox?
15: Yeah.
13: When did you last see Mrs. McVickers or Wilcox or whatever her name is?
15: Yesterday afternoon.
13: Yesterday afternoon?
15: Yeah, I got a telegram from her, you know, from Stockton last Saturday morning. She said she wanted to meet me at the Regent Hotel, that she was leaving Stockton on the 2:55 train.
13: And did you meet her?
15: Yes, sir. I met her at the corner of 5th and Market Street, and we went to a restaurant and then danced for a while, and I met her again yesterday afternoon and took her across the bay to Point Richmond, where she caught a train for Stockton.
13: Oh, I see. Well, I won't keep you up any longer, Mr. Hawley. And thanks a lot for your information.
2: Within an hour, Undersheriff Case managed to locate the conductor of the train Mrs. McVickers had boarded and learned that she had gotten off at Antioch. Then he immediately put in a long-distance call to Sheriff Beale of Contra Costa County, in which Antioch is located, describing the woman and suggesting that a check of the hotels be made. A short time later, Sheriff Beale called back and informed Case that a woman answering his description had been located and was being held until his arrival. Case then telephoned District Attorney Norton in Stockton, telling him that Mrs. McVickers was in the custody of Antioch officers and arranging to meet him there. Shortly after noon of that same Monday, Case and Norton met Sheriff Beale in the lobby of a small Antioch hotel, and together they confronted a tiny and very attractive brunette.
3: You're Mrs. Albert McVickers, aren't you?
16: Yeah, that's my name.
3: I'd like to ask you some questions, Mrs. McVickers.
16: Sure, why not?
3: You know these men are police officers, don't you?
16: Certainly. Do I look that stupid?
5: Sheriff Beale tells me you signed the register here as Mrs. Jones from San Francisco. Why did you do that?
16: I had my reasons, but they aren't what you think. I know what the trouble is and why you're here, but I have nothing to be afraid about.
3: Well, I'm glad to hear that, Mrs. McVickers. Now, suppose you tell us everything you've been doing since you and your husband registered at the San Joaquin House in Stockton last Friday.
16: Of course, that's easy enough. Mr. McVickers and I registered at the San Joaquin House last Friday, like you said, and then we went out for dinner. After that, we went over to Allison's furniture store to exchange some furniture.
3: Exchange some furniture?
16: Well, yes. You see, we'd bought some furniture at Allison's when we were last in Stockton several weeks ago. Mr. McVickers had intended to send it up to Jamestown, where he worked as a timberman in the Wellman gold mine.
3: You mean you were going to start housekeeping up there?
16: No, sir, not me. He was going to batch it with some of the boys, but, well, he took sick and quit his job, figuring on going to Arizona the first of next week on account of his health. He'd drawn all his pay and was settling up his accounts before he went. He wouldn't need the furniture in Arizona, so he told me I could have it.
3: I see. You weren't intending to go with him.
16: Uh-uh. I was going to take the furniture and go back to the ranch and live with my mother.
3: What happened after you left the furniture store?
16: Well, we ran into a friend of Mr. McVickers, a man by the name of Joe Miller. He came up to our hotel room, and we sat around for a while, and then he and Mr. McVickers went out somewhere together. They didn't get in until, I'd say about 4 o'clock Saturday morning.
3: What happened then?
16: Well, they woke me up when they came in, making an awful lot of noise. Both Miller and McVickers have been drinking.
17: Wake up, honey. Wake up. We got company.
18: Don't bother. Now let her sleep. Have a drink.
16: Okay. Come on. Hey, what's the meaning of this, Al McVickers? You want to disgrace us both?
17: Think nothing of it, honey. Think nothing of it.
18: Sure. We've just been having fun.
17: Yes,
18: that is, Al's been having fun.
17: Sure.
18: He just won every cent I had in the world.
16: That's true, Al. You give the man his money and come on to bed.
17: Oh, sure. Give him back his money. You think I'm crazy? I won it, didn't I?
18: No, you didn't win it. You stole it, you cheat.
17: Well, who's your cheat?
18: You are. You know,
16: please, stop this argument. You'll wake up the hotel.
18: All right, we'll wake up the hotel. Who cares? I'm going to get my money back.
16: I'll see that Al gives you back your money in the morning, Mr. Miller. Now, listen, I want you to get out of this room before I get somebody to put you out.
18: Go ahead, sure. If I can. Go on, I'm going to get my money right now.
16: All right, I warned you, Mr. Miller. I'm going to get the manager.
3: Did call the manager, Mrs. McVickers?
16: No, I started to, but thought better of it. After a few minutes, I came back to the room. It was all upset, as if there had been quite a tussle. Mr. Miller had gone, but Mr. McVickers was on his knees on the floor, awfully sick.
3: What did you do then?
16: Well, I helped him up from the floor, and he sat down on the edge of the bed. He kept saying, "I can't get my breath." Then I started to get a paper to fan him with, but before I could do anything, he fell over sideways on the bed, like this.
3: I see. Go on.
16: Well, I got a glass of water and tried to give it to him, but he couldn't drink it. It all ran down his face. Then I went out into the hall to try and get help and met Mr. Miller coming out of the room.
18: Hey, where do you think you're going?
16: Albert's fainted. I'm going to get help.
18: No, no.

0: space. Then I went out into the hall to try and get help and met Mr. Miller coming out of the room.
1: Where do you think you're going?
0: Albert's fainted. I'm going to get help.
1: No, you're not. Come on back in your room with me.
0: But I got to get help for my...
1: No, you don't have to do anything but keep your mouth shut. Now, come on in here. Yeah, all right. Wait a minute while I have a look at him.
0: I'm afraid, Mr. Miller. He's lying awful still.
1: Now, shut up and let me handle this. Look here, Mrs. McVickers. We got to use our heads. Your husband's dead.
0: Dead?
1: Yeah.
0: Let me out of here. Let me out. I got to tell the manager.
1: Get back in here, you fool. Now, I'll just keep that key in my pocket until I'm ready to open the door. And if you know what's good for you, you listen to what I have to say.
0: All right. What else can I do?
1: If you ever mention my name in this business, it'll be the last thing you ever do, understand?
0: Yes.
1: Now, then listen. As soon as the stores are open, I want you to go out and buy a good, strong trunk.
0: Uh-huh.
1: We'll ship Al's body to San Francisco and keep it in storage for a year or so.
0: Oh, this is a terrible mess you got us into.
1: Stop worrying. If you do as I say, everything will be all right. Here's some money to get the trunk with.
0: Uh-huh.
1: And be sure it's a deep one. You might as well get some rope to tie it with, too.
0: All right.
1: And tell the expressman who sends the trunk over to call for it again about noon. Then all you have to do is check out of the hotel and leave the rest to me. Have you got everything?
2: You went out and bought the trunk and the rope, huh?
0: Yeah. Then after I'd checked out of the San Joaquin house, I took the train for San Francisco, where I was to meet Mr. Miller the next day.
2: Did you meet anyone in San Francisco you knew?
0: Yes. While I was eating in a restaurant Saturday evening, a Mr. Hawley came in. He's a man who did some work for my mother once. After dinner, he took me to my hotel, where Miller had told me to register as Mrs. Wilcox.
2: I see. Did you meet this Miller on Sunday, as you'd arranged?
0: Yes, I wanted to get home to Mother's ranch, but Miller was watching me. In the afternoon, he took me across to Point Richmond on the ferry and told me to go to Antioch and register at this hotel as Mrs. Jones. He was to have met me here this morning.
2: Did you telephone or telegraph from Stockton to anyone in San Francisco telling them that you were coming there?
0: No, I'm quite sure I didn't.
2: Then you don't recognize this message I have in my hand, a telegram sent to Ben Hawley.
0: No, I don't.
2: One more question. Did the bottle of beef, iron, and wine found in Mr. McVicker's suitcase belong to you?
0: Why, yes. Yes, it did. I bought it at the drugstore under the San Joaquin house in Stockton.
2: About how many doses were taken out of the bottle?
0: Two.
2: And did you take them both?
0: Yeah, I did.
3: I'd like to ask a question, Mrs. McVickers. Just when and where were you and Albert McVickers married?
0: 4 years ago at Bisbee, Arizona.
3: Oh, I see. Thank you.
2: And now, Mrs. McVickers, I'm afraid we'll have to take you into custody and return you to Stockton. Murder is a mighty serious business, you know.
4: Mrs. McVickers Ledoux was returned to Stockton by the officers on the same day of her questioning and lodged in jail. At the same time, an intensive search was launched in an effort to apprehend the mysterious Joe Miller. Then began a systematic checking of the statements made to the officers in Antioch for the prisoner. For several days, an almost constant stream of prospective witnesses filed through the office of District Attorney Norton, telling what they knew about the case.
5: When I delivered the trunk, she told me it was going out on the 1 o'clock train, that it would be heavy because she was going to pack it full of dishes. So I came right back at noon.
6: As I say, my wife and I have the room adjoining 97 at the San Joaquin house. We didn't go to bed that night until very late, but we heard no unusual noises or any disturbance of any kind.
7: And McVickers never said anything to me about quitting at the mine because he was sick. When McVickers asked for his pay, he said he was going to take over the management of the ranch where his wife's mother lives. Said he'd make $4 a day at the ranch, where he only made $3 at the Wellman mine.
4: Even as Mrs. McVickers Ledoux's statements had conflicted with those of Ben Hawley, so it was the case in many other instances. Then, several days after her return to Stockton, a Dr. Samuelson called at the office of District Attorney Norton.
8: You wish to see me, Dr. Samuelson?
9: Yes, I'm a physician and surgeon practicing in San Francisco. I read about this case in the papers and thought I'd better come and have a talk with you.
8: I see. Well, go on, doctor.
9: I've known Mrs. McVickers for a number of years. On the evening of March 12th, I had a call from her requesting me to come at once to the Concord Hotel, where she and her husband were stopping. When I arrived, she told me that her husband was very ill and asked me to do something for him. She expressed the opinion that he might have been poisoned.
8: And had he been?
9: No, I think not. I treated him at the time and asked him if he knew what was the matter. He said that he didn't know, but that his wife had told him it was probably the clams and beer they'd had for supper.
8: Mm-hmm. Well, what then?
9: He seemed to be getting better, so I got ready to leave. But before I went, Mrs. McVickers requested that I give her an order for cyanide of potassium.
8: And did you?
9: Yes. I forget now the excuse she gave me for wanting it, but I remember that I filled out the order.
8: Well, this may turn out to be a very valuable bit of information.
9: Possibly, but I haven't finished yet, Mr. Norton. The following morning, Mrs. McVickers came to my office and asked for some morphine. She stated that she was addicted to the use of it and had been for years.
8: She doesn't look like a narcotic addict to me, Doctor.
9: Perhaps not. At all.

0: events, I gave her 1 dram, more 60 grains of morphine and half-grain tablets.
1: Didn't you consider that rather dangerous?
0: Well, as I say, I'm known Mrs. McVickers for a...
1: Well, come in.
2: Oh, I didn't know you were busy, Mr. Norton.
1: Well, that's all right, Baker.
2: I wanted to talk to you about the McVickers case. Incidentally, there was a telegram came for me a few minutes ago that I thought you might want to see.
1: Oh, pardon me a moment, Doctor.
0: Sure, ma'am.
2: Copy of the one received by Coroner Southworth.
1: Examination submitted to me on March 26th of the stomach, pancreas, and liver of the dead man found in Stockton March 24th discloses small quantity chloral and large quantity morphine. Persistent efforts to find cyanide of potassium result in positive proof of its absence.
2: What do you think of that?
1: Well, in view of what I've just learned from Dr. Samuelson here, combined with the findings of Dr. Rogers, I think we can get an immediate indictment against Mrs. McVickers.
3: A few moments later, District Attorney Norton and Chief Baker were confronting Mrs. McVickers-Ladue with this new evidence in her cell at the Stockton jail.
1: Now, you might as well tell us about it, Mrs. McVickers. We know you did it, and we know why.
4: I didn't, I tell you. I didn't. It was Miller.
1: Oh, come now. We don't think there is any such person as Miller. You just made him up.
4: Well, that's not true. Miller killed my husband.
1: No, Miller didn't, and nobody else except you. You were afraid that your secret of having two husbands would be discovered. Besides that, you wanted McVickers' money, what little he had.
4: No, no!
1: And so you went to Jamestown and got McVickers to quit his job at the Wellman Mine. You told him that your mother would pay him a higher salary on her ranch, and you tricked him into believing you'd keep house for him there.
4: Lies, lies, they're all lies!
1: Then you made him collect all the money that was due him and brought him here to Stockton. And then you put some of the morphine you'd gotten from Dr. Samuelson into a glass of tonic, a deliberate overdose. You meant to ship his body off in a trunk on the 1 o'clock train, but you couldn't do that because it wasn't near enough death at that time. That's true now, isn't it? Confess it, it's true.
4: I didn't kill him. Really, I didn't. It wasn't me. I admit, I put Al's body in the trunk, but I didn't kill him. I had a hard time doing it because he was heavy, terrible heavy. But I didn't kill him!
1: All right, Mrs. McVickers, that's all we wanted to know.
2: What about this fella Joe Miller?
1: Duh, he's a guy that wrote a joke book. But this joke is on Emma, and she's going to have a long time to laugh at it.
3: In just a moment, we will give you the concluding facts regarding our program. Start the work week right, friends. Make the business of driving a pleasure and a car-saving, money-saving satisfaction by taking with you, wherever you go, the safe and sure protection of Rio Lube Motor Oil and Rio Grande Cracked, the more power, more miles to the gallon gasoline of police car performance. Emma McVickers was indicted and tried for murder and sentenced to be hanged. But her sentence was commuted to life imprisonment. Through the bitter years of a long life, she is learning that crime does not pay.
5: 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That's all. Rosenquist.

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0: Broadway's My Beat, from Times Square to Columbus Circle, the gaudiest, the most violent, the lonesomest mile in the world. Broadway's My Beat, transcribed, with Larry Thor as Detective Danny Clover. With autumn, twilight is of a new texture on Broadway. The faces of women are paler, their walk no more languid, not slow now. The swirls of mist have risen from colder waters, and the sheen of pavement is chill. The hawkers have moved into doorways, and the autumn deals are pulled out of topcoat pockets, and the smell of mothballs is on them. And the fall slogan, "You don't like it, kid, get lost." And because autumn came too swiftly, and you have nothing planned, you set the deal. And still it happens. You get lost. And another quality, autumn twilight on gray stone, the place of drifting and changeling shadows that move slowly or briefly on unending twilight. The segment of city reserved for the housing, the considering, the analysis of violence, police headquarters. And in it, the room. The office, where now is twilight talk and autumn moments held close against the time of their shattering. Where I was, and Detective Mugman.
1: I've been thinking, Danny.
0: Huh?
1: I've been looking at this newspaper and thinking. It's been years since the wife and I have been to a football game. Together, I mean.
0: Oh, maybe next Saturday you could...
1: And she says she's lost a taste for it. She says too many things to do around the house. Go yourself, she says. All those young kids there, she says. You think that's why, then?
0: Why what?
1: Why she won't go. Used to be a time she and I couldn't get enough of it. College games, day, night. Now she tells me, go yourself. All those young people. That's why, huh? Maybe if I said to her, oh, hi, Gino. Come on in, join the coffee clutch.
2: Thank you indeed. Some other time. As now, there is murder being done.
0: What are you talking about, Gino?
2: A relay from me to you of the very words screamed by a distressed lady into our central switchboard only a few minutes ago. The call was traced, Danny.
0: Where?
2: To a house on East 63rd, 1823 East, listed to a party name of Robert Turk.
0: Let's go, Muggerman.

0: Try the door, Muggerman. Come on. Yeah. Come here. Look. Incense.
1: Yeah, smells real exotic.
0: Yeah. Now, take a whiff of this water glass. Make a comment, Muggerman.
1: Something with opium in it, probably laudanum. Must have been quite a party. Wonder who cried murder. I wonder who... Hey, Danny, look.
0: Parakeet.
1: Yeah, neck twisted, dead. This is quite a joint, huh? Seven armed idols, crazy looking dolls, pictures on the wall. Your back teeth rattling, Dad?
0: Where's that music coming from? There's the speaker, but...
1: Yeah, machine must be in the other room. I got a friend that's got one. She dead?
0: No. Made the call, though. Didn't even have time to hang up. You try the phone.
1: Hello? Hello? Nothing, Danny. I think she called up and yelled murder on account of the bird, then got carried away with it all and passed out.
0: Maybe.
1: This room do it to you, too?
0: What?
1: The idols again. Sawdust dolls. It's going to sound silly, but I'm going to say it. Black magic, huh? Oh, don't look at me like that. Just take a peek, will you? For instance... Here, this thing. A doll in a baby dress. Eyes bandaged. Arms and legs tied. Hey, what's this stuff?
0: I don't know. It looks like a weed of some sort. Seaweed, maybe.
1: What's been done to this doll? Pierced with thorns.
0: Find out where that music's coming from and turn it off.
1: Yeah. You gotta be in this room. It's the only one... Danny! Girl wasn't kidding when she called, was she?
0: Dressed like that, tunic, Roman sandals. What is this, Muggerman?
1: I don't know, Danny. I don't have any idea what it is. I only got a name for it, probable suicide. I make a flash judgment like that because the guy lying on the floor has a cut throat and he's holding a weird-looking dagger in his hand. Outside of that, I said my piece for the day. Your turn, Danny.
0: I don't know. I just don't know. And turn and walk once more through the nightmare place. And from effigy and idol and the brilliant wings of a dead parakeet, the ebb of twilight, on the face of the stilled girl, the lacework of early darkness, the swift stroking of nighttime, and move again through the grotesque violence. From initial robes of raw silk, from desk litter, other things, confirm the identity of the dead man. Robert Turk. And on the quickening flow of night, the stirring of the girl.
2: Mara. I want to go home. Take me home.
0: And gently, gently get from her finally an address and nothing else. So give her into a physician's care. Arrange that she be taken to her home. Then leave the place of masks and seaweed and death to the swarming of professionals with camera and dust powders. To another place, then, and another room, a simpler room, a plainer room, where sleep is. Only the magic words for it won't come. And suddenly it's a bright October morning. Check in at headquarters. Tell them you'll be at Maura Spencer's. Go there. Darkness is no longer on her face. Only sunlight and a bright smile. And she leans against the bulk of a young man, holds his arms close around her waist as she talks to you. Sways a little.
2: So strong. So strong. My fellow's so strong.
0: Miss Spencer...
2: You two don't know each other, do you? I'll introduce you. This is Johnny Longstreet, my fellow. The boy I'm going to marry. And you? Who are you?
3: He told you, Mara. He's a policeman. Honey. Baby.
2: What, Johnny?
3: Tell the policeman to go away.
2: I can't do that, sweet. He wants something of me. You go over there and sit down. I'll find out what he wants.
3: Do it from here.
2: Sweet. Sweet thing. What do you want of me?
0: What you couldn't tell us last night because you were passed out from drugs.
2: Was it a drug? Is that what Robert gave me to drink? He told me it was an exotic something, Johnny. He said it was a something that would make me fall in love with him all over again.
0: Did it? Did it, honey?
2: You go over there and sit down, sweet. Because I told you. I told you 1,000 times. Nothing can make me love Robert again. Not potions, not rituals, not strangle birds. So you go over there and sit down, sweetness. 200 pounds of college football player. And gentle and obedient and faithful as a hungry little boy. He throws himself at men and they're taken away on stretchers. And for me, he's a little boy. Be patient, sweet.
0: Maybe you're not over it, Miss Spencer.
2: Not over what?
0: The drug, whatever it was you drank.
2: Oh, no. No, you're wrong. Some doctor did things to me. Left me with a mind as clear as a bell. Anything you want, I'll clear it up for you.
0: Let's start with Robert Turk.
2: All right. With him. Once there was a cult. And Robert was his high priest. Somebody told me about it over cocktails, and I went with her to his place. It was exciting and dark. And Robert spoke of love to me. It was something I'd never known. Robert was a kind of man I'd never known.
0: How long ago was that?
2: A year ago.
0: Go on.
2: Then it got boring and dull and tiresome. And I resigned from the cult and from Robert.
0: But last night he finally persuaded you to see him.
2: You think so?
0: Well, tell me.
2: This was last night. Robert phoned me. Out of the blue, he called me, begged to see me. And because once there had been an emotion for him and excitement, I went. And he was in his toga and he brought out all the props. And he performed and said incantations and fed me a potion. And twisted the neck of a bird. And I laughed at him. And he went into another room and cut his throat. And I called you people, sipped my drink, and passed out.
0: That's how it was last night, huh?
2: Boring. That man's going to go away now, Johnny. Where were we, sweet? Oh, Johnny. Johnny Longstreet. What a wonderful boy you are. Johnny Longstreet.

0: Danny?
1: Yes, what is it, Gino?
0: Lady out here to see you. Says her name is Turk. Mrs. Edna Turk, widow of the late deceased Robert.
1: Show her in.
0: This way to see Danny Clover. Call me if you need me, Lieutenant.
1: Thank you, Sergeant. Please sit down, Miss Turk.
2: Robert Turk was my husband.
1: Yes, I...
2: I came here this morning to tell you about him, because this afternoon I plan to go shopping. And I don't want any of you people coming around my house and interfering with my plans.
1: It's nice of you to stop in, Mrs. Turk. Just go right ahead.
2: I've learned that my husband slit his throat.
1: Or had it done for him. We don't know.
2: Just incidentally, Mr. Clover, I left my husband yesterday morning. It would be pleasant to toy with the possibility that he killed himself because of me. But I'm sure Robert did it for the excitement of it. You don't jump out of your seat and slam your hands on the desk and lean forward and yell, "What are you saying, woman?"
1: Just go on, Mrs. Turk.
2: Robert was out of his mind, you know. Still no reaction. Some of his best friends were witch doctors. Nothing. I mean it. Witch doctors, black magic fellows. A lot of them in Manhattan, boys and girls who look like you and me. Only nuts. Play around with the occult for kicks.
1: I'll want their names.
2: I wouldn't know them. As soon as Robert put punk to his incense, I knew his buddies were coming over, so I left.
1: Do you know Maura Spencer?
2: A long time ago. Once at a party. 100% party where nothing stranger than everybody getting looped took place. Robert pointed her out to me and said she was a high priestess. At the time, Maura didn't have her shoes on, so I told myself this is no high priestess if I ever saw one.
1: Yeah. What else?
2: Nothing else. My husband was out of his mind. He was looking for kicks. He found all of them, then he ran out. Nothing else left but put knife to throat.
3: Take a look, Danny.
1: Hmm?
3: Came over communications a second ago.
1: Johnny Longstreet?
3: Yeah, just now under a subway train at Times Square Station. Feller was pushed. Johnny Longstreet, dead. It's still your turn, Danny. Got a comment?
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0: October spreads its golden light over Broadway. The mob hurries down Saturday Street. It's the day of the stadium again, and the soft drink, and the old locomotive yell, and the very small hot dog for 35 cents. And it's the day when higher education comes into its own, when an English student punts a bladder and everybody screams. The word is bula bula, the flower chrysanthemum, and everybody's either your buddy or your arch rival. Get with it, kid. Today it's just like going to college. Below all of it, in the subway, the non-ticket holders still crowd, but excitement of another kind. A man who fell or jumped or was thrown onto the tracks in front of a subway train. Where I was, above me on the platform, Detective Muggerman.
1: I'm trying to tell you.
2: All right, you just stand over there with that man. Hey, Danny.
0: Give me a hand up, Muggerman. Thanks. Any witnesses?
2: Yeah, a couple, just dying for the opportunity.
0: Yeah.
2: All right, you, mister. Tell the lieutenant here what you saw.
1: Like a bird in flight.
2: Look, friend.
1: I looked up and there he was in midair, as if he were suspended. And whatever held him, severed.
0: See anyone push him?
1: No. Then gracefully he began...
2: Go home, look. Mister. All right, buddy, what did you see?
3: I was standing beside him. As a matter of fact, I was practically looking right at him. Then it happened.
0: What did?
3: Why, he wasn't there anymore. I heard a scream, and there he was like he is now.
2: Anybody push him?
3: Oh, who pushed him?
2: Okay.
0: Take over, Muggerman. I'm going back to headquarters.

0: Here, Danny. Put it in the hat.
1: Huh?
0: Our pool, Danny. Our football pool. Don't be coy. Pony up 2 bits. Put it in the hat.
1: All right. What have I got?
0: What you've got. Notre Dame, and you're giving 20 points.
1: Oh. The game's over, isn't it?
0: Forgive me. You lost. The way you've been helter and skelter, I didn't get a chance to collect from you this morning. So I am seizing this opportunity by the horns to collect from you...
1: Besides the hat, Gino.
0: Huh?
1: Besides the 2 bits in the hat, what else have you got?
0: Oh, that.
1: You're a big winner today, Gino, but don't press your luck too far.
0: Don't be harsh, Danny. It is not often I am smiled upon by Dame Fortune. What I've got, as follows. Nothing new on the death by subway of Johnny Longstreet, fullback, third-year college boy.
1: Run down a Morris Spencer I asked for. Have you got that?
0: This I got.
1: Gino.
0: Excuse it, Danny. I was making in my mind an explanation to Mrs. Tartaglia how come I got an anonymous quarter to put in the piggy bank. Morris Spencer, huh?
1: Whenever you feel up to it, Gino.
0: Rundown on the lady in question was made as per your request. These items have been found. That she was a finance to the deceased Johnny Longstreet, and that she is a widow of a year and a half standing.
1: Oh?
0: 2.5 years ago, Morris Spencer was married to a fellow Charles Lane by name. Said fellow was found, according to these records, on August 3, 1949, on a sidewalk 8 floors below the window from which he had thrown himself. As per testimony at coroner's inquest by his widow, Mora.
1: Let me see those records, Gino.
0: Goes without saying. As you review them, you will come to the place where I have made a pencil check mark, easily erased, besides some information which I personally thought would be of some interest to you.
1: Well, you want to tell me about it, Gino?
0: As long as you ask. This Charles Lane, deceased of a running jump from a window, former husband of Maura Spencer, was in partnership at the time of his death with one Spence Griffin in the novelty and election button business. This Mr. Griffin is now to be had at his home address, 1923 West 18th. I took the liberty this was of some interest to you.
1: No apologies, Gino. You did splendidly. Thank you very much.

0: Yeah?
1: Is your name Griffin?
0: That's right.
1: I'm from the police. Name's Danny Clover.
0: Well, is it going to take long enough for you to come in, or are you just selling...
1: If you don't mind.
0: Oh, sure not. Come on. Have a chair. Now, you don't mind me trying to squeeze into this outfit all the while, do you?
1: Go right ahead.
0: Big thing. My alma mater won today. Everybody's dancing tonight, so I got to get into a size 42 because a married lady named Janice Drinkwater is going to show up. When am I going to stop kidding myself? You want to give me a hand here? Thanks.
1: Kidding yourself about what?
0: Janice Drinkwater. College, when I knew her, it was Janice Galt. Now I'm size 48, and every year we meet at this dance, both of us 10 pounds heavier and tell each other we're both half... Oh.
1: Did you go to college with a man named Charles Lane?
0: Charlie? He's dead.
1: I know.
0: He jumped off the porch. Very high porch. No, I didn't go to college with him.
1: He was your business partner, though, wasn't he?
0: Mm-hmm. Every year, a wrestle with his tie.
1: Why did Charles Lane jump?
0: Every year, Janice straightens it for me and wags a fat finger at me. Why do I do it? Why do I dance with her and make believe to myself I can't feel the stays?
1: I'm talking to you, Mr. Griffin. Why did Charles Lane jump?
0: I don't know. No idea. I was there when it happened, you know.
1: No, I didn't.
0: Yeah. Party for his wife. Let's see, what was her name?
1: Maura?
0: Mm-hmm, that's right, Maura. Ever see her?
1: I've seen her.
0: What kind of a kick she on these days?
1: What do you mean?
0: The party. She had a formula, crazy death curse or something. We all sat around on the floor, beat on things in rhythm, bang things together. Half the people on the weed, I guess. And sure enough, half hour later, after we'd been making jerks out of ourselves, comes a scream from the porch, the balcony.
1: Who screamed?
0: Maura. Jumping up and down, screaming, crying, carrying on, pointing out to the street, Charlie jumped! Nobody else got excited very much. Figure it all happened because we'd made that circle with all that mumbo-jumbo. You know something?
1: What?
0: I hope Janice doesn't show tonight, then I don't ever have to go anymore. Brother.
1: And leave the man struggling to thin himself back into a memory. Leave a man who had been there when Maura Spencer's husband had fallen into death. And walk then. For a wild drift with an autumn day, with swarm coming into city, fighting crowd going home, and somewhere near river, find a bench, sit a while, watch tug and barge on autumn waters, hold it back for a while. Then consider three deaths, Robert Turk, Johnny Longstreet, Charles Lane. Then make a decision. Leave the still place by the river, go back to headquarters, get Mugovan in on it.
2: Check these out of supply, Danny. Mm. What you asked for.
1: Yeah, I holster and gun off the chair, huh, Muggerman?
2: Oh, sure, Danny. Yeah.
1: Thanks.
2: The way you figure, huh? The way you have to do it, huh?
1: You got another way?
2: No, I guess I haven't. A woman, she's part of a man's life, gets to be a part of his dying. Three of them. Count them. Three.
1: Yeah, I'll see you, Muggerman.
2: It's your life, Danny.
1: I'll see you.

0: Yes.
1: Oh. Oh, it's you.
2: Hello, Miss Spencer. You mind if I come in?
1: I wish you would.
2: Thanks. You alone?
1: Johnny isn't here, if that's what you mean.
2: He's dead.
1: Oh?
2: Didn't you know?
1: No.
2: Happened earlier today. Subway train killed him.
1: Then it really did happen.
2: I just told you.
1: No, that's not what I mean.
2: What did you mean?
1: Something you wouldn't understand. I knew Johnny wasn't coming back. Who are you?
2: Are you all right, Miss Spencer?
1: I haven't been drinking or anything. You're a policeman. I remember.
2: That's right. Do you remember Charles Lane?
1: I was married once to him. He's dead, too. He jumped from a place and died.
2: Jumped?
1: He had to.
2: What do you mean?
1: There were some people, and we crouched together in a circle, and we said some things, and we wished it. And Charles died.
2: Why did Robert Turk die?
1: He cut his throat. You know that.
2: He committed suicide, too, didn't he?
1: Like Charles. He had to.
2: Because you rejected him?
1: That's part of it. But this. These.
2: Hmm? What are they?
1: Little ivory sticks. They're Chinese. These are why Robert died. You throw them, like dice. And whatever pattern they make when they fall, that's what happens.
2: Do it.
1: You want me to?
2: Sure.
1: You're really interested?
2: I want you to.
1: Listen.
2: Yeah?
1: Do you know about me?
2: I want you to tell me.
1: All three of them. Charles and Johnny and Robert. I wanted them dead. They died.
2: Yes.
1: I can do that, you know.
2: I know. Miss Spencer.
1: Mara.
2: All right, Mara. I'm going to take my coat off. It's warm.
1: I want you to.
2: And this, my gun. I'll put it here on the desk. Now, show me about the ivory sticks.
1: Stand there, and I'll kneel on the floor.
2: Mm-hmm.
1: Now. Come, look. You see?
2: What?
1: The pattern it makes. It tells me I'm very beautiful, and I will live a long time.
2: I'd like to try.
1: All right. Here. You kneel. Yep. I'll stand here.
2: What do they say?
1: Death.
2: But you haven't looked.
1: They say death. Johnny's dead. And Robert. Charles. Now they say you. And that's why, Mr. Clover, you have to die. Because I want it. And I can do these things. Make men die.
2: There's no more blanks in the gun. It's empty.
1: Die. Die. Die.
2: You killed all of them, didn't you?
1: Yes, and you. Die!
2: Let's go.
1: Die!

It rolls over Broadway now, the shock of the night. The sound of it is a thing of laughter and trumpet and a million-throated voice. And from a thousand streets they gather to come here, to scream with the roar, let the wave of night roll over them, gather them up, spill them into the doorway of their choice. It's Broadway, the gaudiest, the most violent, the lonesomest mile in the world. 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

Broadway's My Beat stars Larry Thor as Detective Danny Clover, with Charles Calvert as Tartaglia and Jack Crucian as Mugovan. The program is transcribed and directed by Elliot Lewis, with musical score composed and conducted by Alexander Courage. In tonight's story, Sammy Hill was heard as Mara. Featured in the cast were Lee Millar, Truda Marson, and Lou Merrill. Bill Anders speaking.

0: No turn for tonight's Vaughn Monroe Show, next on most of these same stations. 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On Gangbusters this evening, it's the case of the Christmas trio with a strange kind of Christmas spirit involved in an even stranger Christmas time wedding. 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
2: It's 11 in the morning, immediately after the close of our last episode, as Homicide Lieutenant Donald Halverson, acting on information secured by the district attorney, begins his investigation of Kate Beekman's role in the murder of Gordon Weber. More of Halverson's investigation in a few moments. Now, outside the district attorney's office.
3: Harry.
4: All right, sorry, Donald. Did you see Kate Beekman?
3: Yes, and I gave you your instructions. Did you see Mr. Apt?
4: Yeah.
3: Oh, no results?
4: Oh, I got results, but not what I expected. Oh, there's Paul Drake across the street. Come on, let's go.
5: Hi, Perry. Hello, beautiful.
3: Hi, Paul.
4: Stay in the car, Paul. You are going places.
5: What's up, Perry?
4: I spoke to Ed Beekman.
5: And?
4: Beekman has had no contact with Gordon Weber during the past year. He hasn't laid eyes on Gordy.
5: So he doesn't have an immediate motive for killing Gordy. Unless the DA learns that Beekman's daughter was in the murder apartment.
4: You check with Kate's mother?
5: Yeah. Police haven't tried to see Kate.
4: So far.
3: What, Perry?
4: Apt has a case against Ed Beekman. His case is weak in regard to motive. So Apt would logically look for suspects among Weber's associates. I offered him the preliminary results of our investigation of the dead man, but Mr. Apt is not interested. He thinks he has a motive for Ed.
5: Is he running a bluff?
4: I don't think so.
3: Well, then, maybe he knows that Kate was in Gordy's apartment.
5: Or maybe it's something else. Nobody's tried to question the girl.
4: Yes, it's possible Apt is being cute.
3: You mean he'll snoop around before he questions Kate, Chief?
4: Possibly. So find out, Paul. Learn what the DA and the police are up to. Hmm?
5: Well, who's running the police end?
4: Don Halverson. Halverson is transferred from auto theft.
5: Halverson's a good guy.
4: Yes, whose first loyalty is to the DA, so you'll have to work undercover. Now, learn what the DA is up to. Keep checking into Weber's background. Use all the men you need. Hire people from outside agencies if it's necessary.
5: You're going all out?
4: So are you.
3: It'll cut down on your social life.
5: But fatten up my bank account. Where'll I reach you to report?
4: Well, I'm going to speak to Kate personally now, so have one of your men follow me to make sure Apt isn't having me followed.
5: Right.
4: Inform me at Della's apartment at 1 o'clock. Phone at 1 o'clock, let it ring for 10 seconds, then hang up and dial back immediately.
5: Gotcha. Give you a lift?
4: No, we'll take a cab. All right, Della.
2: Various people are affected in various ways by the death of Gordon Weber. But Miss Tony Fascina alone feels a sense of personal loss. Yet, in truth, Miss Fascina's monumental grief is a bit, or even more than a bit, selfish. She had good times with Gordy. She got her job at the club through Gordy. So Gordy meant fun and prosperity. As a matter of fact, her sorrow for Gordy is as nothing compared to Miss Fascina's deep and abiding sympathy for her own pretty self. Now, Miss Fascina stands before the full-length mirror in her bedroom. Notes how her stylish dress of deep mourning becomes her. Examines the colorless polish on her nails with approval as...
6: Just a moment, please.
7: Miss Fascina?
6: Yes. You're Lieutenant Donald Halverson. Come in, Lieutenant.
7: Thank you. Have we met, Miss Fascina?
6: I saw you when your sergeant questioned me the night Gordon was killed.
7: Then we can dispense with showing my credentials unless...
6: You don't need to show them. Sit down, please.
7: Thanks. Are we alone, Miss Fascina?
6: What do you mean?
7: Well, I understand that Weber's death means the loss of a close personal friend. Perhaps you called someone in to stay with you.
6: Oh, no, I haven't felt like seeing people since Gordy died. We're quite alone, Lieutenant. Mm-hmm. I'm all alone. All alone. Remember the song, Lieutenant? Gordy bought me a special arrangement of that song. It cost him $100. He gave me a lot of presents.
7: Miss Fascina.
6: I almost phoned you, Lieutenant.
7: Why?
6: Because I was hurt. Your assistant wouldn't let me in Gordy's apartment.
7: Well, why would you
6: want... to be close to things he was close to.
7: Well, I'm sorry, but regulations are regulations.
6: Oh, I understand. Of course it is. It isn't your fault. Did you bring the list?
7: List?
6: Of Gordon's personal effects. Naturally, he wanted me to have them.
7: Well, I do have a list. Various items of jewelry, loose currency, keys to his safety deposit
6: boxes. Oh, I don't care what they are, Lieutenant. Little things mean so much to a woman. Even his wristwatch or those keys.
7: We can't open his safety deposit box until the state taxmen are present.
6: Oh?
7: And there'll be time later on for disposition of Weber's estate.
6: Then, what did you come for?
7: I want information about a club employee. You know Kate Beekman?
6: Why ask about her?
7: Do you object?
6: You answer a question with another question, Lieutenant.
7: Well, my job is asking questions. Do you object to giving me some answers about Miss Beekman?
6: I don't object. But I don't like talking about her.
7: Why?
6: Because her father killed the man I love.
7: Miss Fasina.
6: Now look at me, Lieutenant. There isn't a mean bone in my body. I never hated anybody until I heard Gordy was dead. But that night, for just a little while, I hated Ed Beekman. Oh, you don't have to tell me I was wrong, but I couldn't help it. I loved Gordy with all my heart. And for a little while, I hated the man who killed him. And then do you know what I did? I remembered Gordy. Gordy wouldn't want me to have hate in my heart. Not even for Ed Beekman.
7: Well, there was no love lost between Beekman and Weber.
6: That's what I'm saying. Do you know what Beekman did when he and Gordy got out of prison?
7: There was trouble between them.
6: Trouble? Now, Gordy was a little guy, but he had a great big heart. He wanted to help Beekman.
7: Beekman claims Gordy tried to rope him into a phony deal.
6: Beekman says that? Well, I guess a killer will say anything. I know the truth, Lieutenant. And the truth is, Gordy tried to give him a break. Beekman pulled something crooked, and Gordy cut him off. Yeah. And Beekman tried to kill Gordy with a bailing hook.
7: Beekman says Gordy pulled a knife.
6: No, Lieutenant, I saw the whole thing. That big gorilla tried to murder Gordy a year ago. But like I say, Gordy had a big heart, but there was no room for hate in it. Gordy just couldn't hold a grudge. What? Even after Ed Beekman did what he did, Gordy didn't stay mad. Not my Gordy. That sweet little guy said, you know what he said? He said, Tony, Beekman's what he is. He can't help it. But I'm not going to turn down his kid.
7: You mean Kate?
6: Sure.
7: Turn her down how?
6: When you came whining around for a job.
7: Let's talk about that, hmm?
6: What?
7: Miss Beekman working for Weber. Let's talk about Miss Beekman.
6: What's there to say? Her father killed Gordon. Why are you interested in her?
7: Well, I have to get some general background information.
6: Oh.
7: You know Miss Beekman?
6: Sure.
7: You know her well?
6: Yeah, I know her. She worked as my assistant.
7: I understand that she's a smart, hard-working girl.
6: Where do you understand that?
7: From a previous employer. She worked as a model.
6: I remember. She never let you forget it. Lieutenant, I don't know how she did on her other jobs. For all I know, she could model a new dress like anybody's business. But I know how she worked for me. Well, never mind. Just never mind.
7: Are you saying that she didn't work hard?
6: I'd rather not say.
7: Why?
6: Because I don't like talking behind a girl's back, and what difference does it make?
7: Background information.
6: I wish you didn't have to ask me about her. I just don't like talking behind her back.
7: I'm sorry, but I'm afraid you'll have to. What information I have indicates that Miss Beekman is a nice, conscientious kid.
6: You got that from the man she used to work for?
7: That's right.
6: I've heard her talk about Mr. Ritchie. I mean, laugh about him. But if the guy likes her well enough to say she's a sweet, decent kid, who am I to call him a liar?
7: I'll tell you who you are, miss. You're being asked questions by a cop investigating a murder case. So if you can give me the truth about Kate Beekman...
6: I know things. I know plenty.
7: Then start talking.
6: I don't want to, Lieutenant.
7: I'm sorry.
6: Well, you're making me do this. I hate to talk about any girl behind her back. But you asked for it, Lieutenant. All right. I'll tell you about Kate Beekman.
2: You know, Kate Beekman is a sweet, innocent girl. But as you also know, Tony Fasina has a jealous hatred of Kate. Tony's hatred could make her believe evil things of the girl. And if Tony believes evil and speaks evil things of Kate, Tony Fasina could be convincing. By all means, hear tomorrow's important and disturbing development.
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9: Sam Spade Detective Agency.
10: Me, sweetheart. Merry 29th of December.
9: You too, Sam. Did you take the little boy home?
10: Yep.
9: Straight home?
10: Well, not exactly, F. Had to make a couple of emergency stops, but we got there.
9: What do you mean, Sam?
10: Well, I got my weekly knot on the head, for one thing.
9: Sam, just taking the little boy home?
10: Like I said, F., we were derailed. There was a dash of poison, for instance. A couple of pounds of thousand-buck notes.
9: Oh!
10: And an infernal machine that nearly blew up half the mission district. But other than that, we had a peaceful ride home.
9: Why, Sam, this sounds like a caper.
10: Which is just what it is, Angel. Get out our special holiday bottle of Napa Valley wine, and we'll get in our premature regards to the new year, following dictation of a report entitled The Prodigal...
9: Prodigal, Sam? Are you sure that's the right word?
10: Certainly, I'm sure. The wanderer will return to the roost. You and your big, fat roost. For the last bedtime story for 1950, namely... The Prodigal Panda Caper.
8: For NBC, William Spear, radio's outstanding producer, director of mystery and crime drama, brings you the greatest private detective of them all in The Adventures of Sam Spade.
10: Effie? Miss Perrine?
9: Oh, coming, Sam, coming. I've been looking in the dictionary.
11: Huh?
9: Sam, you've fallen into the trap.
11: Again?
9: Prodigal. Here, now, see? Prodigal. Given to reckless extravagance. It doesn't mean wandering at all, see? Now, people think just because the prodigal son wandered that you...
11: What are we talking about?
9: Oh, the prodigal panda caper. How can a panda be given to reckless extravagance?
11: Well, let me see. Oh, here. Definition 3, prodigal. Yielding abundantly, luxuriant.
9: A panda? You mean one of those black and white...
11: Oh, right. See note below, it says. You ready for the note below?
9: Where's my pencil? Oh, all right, Sam, I date. Shall I make two?
11: Master Roebuck Dozier, 2318 Delaney Street, City. From Samuel Spade, license number 137596. Subject, the prodigal...
9: The prodigal panda caper.
11: Right. Dear Roby, I'd spent a relatively pleasant day running down a case of slow pay in North Beach and, flushed with success, had returned to my office for a final check of the file. Underwood, Helen, Usher, Roderick, Varden, Dolly, where are the... Oh, Spirit's Holiday, yes. I sat down, put my hat and my feet on the desk, and was loosening my collar when I noticed just to the right of my off ankle one large bag of jelly beans. Sighting past it, I saw in the corner chair an open copy of a magazine featuring on the cover a blonde in a low-cut dress taking a .38 slug from a slack-jawed thug in the background under big red letters spelling out Thrilling Crime Comics. And behind all this, sound asleep, was you. Hey, Sonny. Sonny.
12: Hey,
11: wake up, will you? Come on, Reveille's blowing.
12: Huh? Oh.
11: Hi. How long you been here?
12: Oh, a long time, I guess.
11: And what's your name?
12: Roby. Short for Roebuck.
11: Well, what can I do for you, Roby?
12: I've been to the police. They wouldn't do anything. They said I should come to you.
11: You mean you got a job for me?
12: Yeah.
11: Dangerous?
12: Yeah. A hoist.
11: You mean a heist. What was it?
12: My panda bear.
11: Oh, someone stole it?
12: Yeah. It's not mine, really. I bought it for my little brother, Barney. Mm-hmm. He's 5 and he's always wanted one. So when I got the junk money,
11: Junk money?
12: Oh, bottles and papers and stuff.
11: Oh.
12: I collected it from the neighbors and earned $6.15. And Barney wanted the panda bear, so I bought it at Lacey's department store today and they stole it.
11: Who stole it?
12: Well, there was this man in the checkered coat and the lady in the red silk dress. Uh-huh. Just like the store in the comic here.
11: Oh.
12: The man looked like that, but the lady looked different.
11: Mm-hmm.
12: She had black hair and a red dress. And her eyebrows went up this way instead of sideways.
11: Novel.
12: I was walking down the street with my panda bear, and the lady called me over to a car she was sitting in and started to talk to me.
11: Mm-hmm.
12: And right away, the man in the checkered coat ran up and grabbed at my panda bear. And they chased me up a fire escape. And the man pulled out a big black gun and said if I didn't come down and give him the panda, he'd shoot me and Barney and Mom. So I came down and gave him the panda.
11: Well, That's quite a mouth. Oh, excuse me, Robbie. Hello?
13: Sam?
11: Yeah, Dundee.
13: This is Dundee.
11: Oh.
13: Sam is a little fella about 8 years old on his way over there.
11: Oh, he's here now, Lieutenant. What's the deal?
13: He gave us quite a story.
11: Well, how'd it go?
13: Now, we took it down. I got it right here somewhere. Let me see. It's about a man in a checkered coat and a lady in a red silk dress.
11: Yeah.
13: Oh, here it is. Quote, I was walking down the street with my panda bear and the lady called me over to her car.
11: Dundee. He hasn't changed it any.
13: Yeah, we got hold of his mother. Runs an elevator in the Russ building.
11: Good.
13: She says he reads too many comic books. You better send him home.
11: Okay, Lieutenant, thanks. Come on, Robbie.
12: You're going to send me home?
11: Lieutenant Dundee called your mother, old man, and
12: you
11: he...
12: don't believe me either.
11: Oh, it's not that, Robbie. It's just
12: But
11: that...
12: I can't go home without the panda bear. What do I tell Barney? I promised him. My own brother.
11: Oh, he's home now waiting?
12: Yeah.
11: Well, tell you what I'll do, Robbie.

0: Oh, brother.
1: Oh, he's home now waiting?
0: Yeah.
1: Well, tell you what I'll do, Ruby. You let me put you in a taxi and send you home, and I'll take the case.
0: You'll get my panda back?
1: Wouldn't be at all surprised. So if Barney's face hits the floor, just tell him Samuel Spade Incorporated's working on it.
0: Only one thing.
1: Huh?
0: I haven't any money left.
1: Oh, you got jelly beans, haven't you?
0: Yeah.
1: Okay, you can pay me off in jelly beans. Now, come on now, let's find a taxi. Which we did, Robbie. Like the psychology book said, I didn't discourage the child imagination, but I did try to tout you off thrilling crime comics and onto Alice in Wonderland. This, I could see, would take some doing. It was almost closing time when I got to Lacey's, but I talked my way past the man at the door and hustled up to the sixth floor and the toy department. The clerks were doing whatever clerks do at 5:30, but I found a handy floor walker.
2: Dear me, Mr. Spade, I just don't know. I just don't know.
1: You mean you counted your cash and everything, but you
2: it's not that, Mr. Spade.
1: Oh.
2: I am perfectly willing to stretch a point to please the little fellow.
1: Uh-huh.
2: We like to think we are human here, you know.
1: Well, that's nice that you like to think so, I mean.
2: But you see, something very strange happened this afternoon. Come over this way, sir, by the escalator.
1: Oh.
2: We had the giant pandas at this counter here. 25 of the large size. I assume that's what you're interested in.
1: I guess so. Then what then?
2: Well, for Christmas, they didn't do anything.
1: Just sat here, huh?
2: Yes. Mm. But would you believe it, sir? This afternoon, all 25 were sold.
1: Well, how do you account for that? New Year's gaiety?
2: Well, if you want my personal opinion, it's me.
1: An impressive panda bear, Roby. It's hard to figure out how you could lose anything that big, and harder still to figure out how I'd explain this kind of thing to people who stopped me on Market Street. Be that as it may, my floor walker friend took my cash, tore off the sales slip, and I was about to set sail with my panda when I heard him make the kind of a noise floor workers make when they see what he was looking at.
2: Miss Greenbar.
1: He pointed weakly, turned pale even by floor walker standards, and sagged to the deck. I turned in time to see Miss Greenbrier collapse at the top of the escalator and watched her come down, draped across three steps like the cover of one of your books of bedtime stories, Ruby. She was the last passenger of the day, or so I thought. When I looked closer, I saw she wasn't a passenger. She was freight. At the lamp counter on the floor above, busily adding up receipts as if nothing had happened, was a dark type built along Dragon Lady lines.
3: Closed,
1: I want to know about the girl who just went down the escalator.
3: Miss Greenbrier?
1: Yeah, notice anything strange about her?
3: Why, is she ill?
1: Yeah, did she look ill?
3: I thought there must have been something wrong. I said hello to her and she didn't pay any attention to me. It was only a second ago.
1: Where'd she come from?
3: Around the corner. I think she'd been at the wrapping desk.
1: She had. With a ten-sized sheet of heavy brown paper, a batch of metered postage tape, and a shipping label addressed to Master Frankie Carson. 281 Avenida Ruiz, Havana, Cuba. Downstairs, I found my floorwalker friend had come around and was bending over Miss Greenbrier with an impressive-looking gent with gray at the temples.
2: Good heavens, it can't be. It just cannot be, that's all.
4: I'm afraid she is, though.
2: In Lacey's, it's unheard of. Why should she be... Good heavens, in my department, too.
1: Excuse me, floorwalker.
2: This is Mr. Spade. He was with me when it... Oh, dear.
4: I'm Dr. Kent Thorne. I was exchanging some Christmas gifts when...
1: Any idea what killed her?
4: Well, it's pretty hard to tell without an examination, and I don't have my things with me. Heart, possibly.
1: Natural causes?
4: Well, of course. Why, do you have reason...
1: There are more natural places to die than at the top of an escalator.
2: And in my department at Lacey's, too. Good heaven.
4: Well, who can say? Have to look up the girl's history. If she had a heart condition, well...
1: Sure. Meanwhile, I'll call homicide. Take nothing better to do. For a minute, I thought I'd been reading too many comic books, Ruby, but things settled down when they pulled out the records and found Miss Greenbrier had had a heart condition of long standing, and the medical examiner wrote it off as natural causes. So, hoping you would consider a jelly bean bonus for plumpness, I picked up my panda and went. Outside, I'd gone about 10 steps when...
5: Hi, Humphrey.
1: It was Larry Healy, the cop who drives for Lieutenant Dundee, sitting in a patrol car.
5: Oh, you and Bogart. Now, who's it for?
1: A little kid in the mission.
5: How come?
1: What do you mean, how come? I'm buying a panda bear for a little kid in the mission who likes panda bears. Does that have to be explained?
5: Okay, Sam. Okay. It just hit me. The bear ain't turned out quite right. He needs a necktie.
1: Oh?
5: I just happen to have one here my brother-in-law got me for Christmas. Here, give me. There. Now, see. Sure.
1: Ooh. Larry.

0: How long has there been bad blood between you and your brother-in-law?
1: Bad blood? Listen, even when we were friends, he gave me ties like this. There. There you are. On your way, Sam.
0: Thanks.
2: Taxi! Taxi!
0: The cab let me out near the end of Delaney, and I started walking up the row of dingy pre-earthquake flats towards your house, Roby, at the end of the street. Parked at the curb was a discordant note in this hard-pressed neighborhood, a sleek, custom-built red convertible. One of the kind that looks like it can go 90 miles an hour standing still. The same can be said for the Damon, also a discordant note. You see, San Francisco is a very big, large city. You just don't run into a dame at the lamp counter in Lacey's and a half hour later in a dumpy neighborhood in the Mission unless she wants it that way.
3: Well, hello.
0: Hello, Dragon Lady.
3: Oh, silly.
0: You must sell a pass on the lamps.
3: The car?
0: Mm-hmm. But don't try and explain that now. Just tell me why you followed my cab.
3: Follow you? Why, Mr. Smith?
0: Come on. What is it?
3: You're embarrassing me.
0: I know. Since that moment at the lamp counter, you can't get me out of your mind. Well, that's a perfectly normal reaction.
3: No, it's not that. It's... Oh, dear.
0: The panda bear. You want it in the worst way.
3: Oh. You're kind of attractive as men go, Mr. Spade. Could you give me a light, please?
0: Sure. Holding the match up to her cigarette, three things hit me. The black hair, the red dress, and eyebrows that went up instead of sideways. At that point, the sleeve of a checkered overcoat with a big arm inside it came around under my chin from the rear, and the fourth thing hit me. How long I had dwelled in Panda Land, I don't know, but it was real nice while it lasted. I was a panda, too, I remember, and I was going somewhere with a big overstuffed private detective under my arm when a lady panda batted her big brown eyes at me and began pulling my nose. She seemed to have a very, very high voice.
4: Mr. Spade, rumbling's blowing.
0: Oh.
4: My call Lieutenant Dunning, Mr. Spade. Son is wait. Lucky. Over here.
5: Good Christopher, Sam. What happened?
0: Well, it was this way, Dundee. I was walking down the street with my panda bear, and the lady called me over to the car she was sitting in and started to talk to me. And right away, the man in the checkered coat up.
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0: Van Heflin stars this Sunday in State Fair, another outstanding 60-minute production by Theater Guild on the air. Co-starring in this exciting broadcast is one of the leading families in show business, Gene Lockhart, Kathleen Lockhart, and daughter June. It's a gala New Year's Eve broadcast when Theater Guild presents State Fair. Sunday over most of these NBC stations also means another hour and a half with Tallulah Bankhead in radio's greatest spectacle, The Big Show. Among Tallulah's guests will be Ken Murray, Gloria Swanson, Margaret O'Brien, Jose Ferrer, and many more. Now back to the Prodigal Panda Caper, tonight's adventure with Sam Spade.
1: It was a humiliating experience, Roway, riding back to headquarters in black defeat. But dear, good Lieutenant Dundee, however, was the soul of patience and understanding.
2: What do you take me for, Spade, an idiot?
1: Look, Dundee, all I want you to understand is that this dame in the hopped-up convertible...
2: I've had three rides on that merry-go-round now, and I'm sick of it. The dame in a red dress and the guy in the checkered coat. They take your wallet?
1: No.
2: Your watch? Other valuables?
1: No. Just my panda.
2: Sam, are you trying to tell me there's a hot panda racket going on?
1: Dundee, boy. Look closely now as I take off my hat.
2: What?
1: There. See? Now, as you know, my head ordinarily does not come to a point. But this protuberance was made by a gun butt, not by imagination.
2: Oh, someone slugged you. I believe that, Sam. But this panda bear thing... Dundee. Yeah. What? Yeah. Yeah.
1: You were saying something about my panda bear, Dundee.
2: Yeah, maybe I ought to take it back. That dame at the store this afternoon, the one who sold him?
1: Miss Greenbrier.
2: Yeah. I just finished the postmortem. No heart attack. She was poisoned.
3: It's a strange thing, Mr. Spade, very strange. I leave my business thoughts at the store.
1: Floor Walker, just try and remember the Dragon Lady's name, huh?
3: Dragon Lady. My good gracious, I can't remember my own name. I'm so upset.
1: Oh, now concentrate. Now look, dark hair, up-tilted eyebrows, red silk dress. Works in lamp department on 7th floor.
3: I can picture her so plainly.
1: Dark hair, Floor Walker.
3: Dark hair.
1: Upshot eyebrows.
3: Eyebrows and the red dress.
1: Yes.
3: Red. Scarlet.
1: Scarlet.
3: Scarlet, that's it.
1: Easy now. I got a list of employees right here. I'll tell you. Scarlet. Scarlet Townsend.
3: Scarlet Townsend. That's the dame.
1: Floor Walker.
4: Scarlett Townsend!
5: Yeah! She lives here, right in this room!
4: Move out!
5: Today!
4: Oh, how come?
5: Oh?
4: I said, how come, landlady? Why'd she move?
5: Me!
4: Oh!
5: I tried to keep her on the right track, but at her age, you can't tell them nothing. But when she brings that no good thing around here, I put my foot down. I said, Scarlett, I said, you're
4: what
5: out!
4: What no good day?
1: What no good dame, landlady?
5: Crystal McCall.
1: Oh.
5: Here. I found this just now as I was cleaning the room. Picture of Crystal McCall. Now, ain't that a swell way to have your picture taken?
1: The name rang a bell, and so did the picture. Crystal herself and me all together. When I got around to the place, I made a startling discovery. Crystal was also the late Miss Greenbrier.
5: Don't look at it all day, young man.
1: When did you see this girl last, landlady?
5: This morning. Oh. She and a fella in a checkered coat come around to pick up Scarlet in a big red open car.
1: Know the fella?
5: Nope, never saw him before. But I sure know that car. Oh, you ought to see it.
1: You're not telling me a thing, landlady. I have. In Los Angeles, I'd have been dead, but San Francisco is not a convertible town. I found a free phone and began calling the dealers, figuring a bright red custom-built convertible is something you remember, whether you see it or sell it. An hour of this got me nowhere, and I'd begun to wonder if the car had been smuggled up from the unmentionable side of the Tehachapi when the wind changed.
6: Sold the yeller one a while back.
1: Thanks, but near misses don't count, friend.
6: But the buyer had it painted red. Special job.
1: Well, you're improving. Who's the buyer?
6: Kim Thorne.
1: Dr. Kim Thorne?
6: Right, Dr. Jules Kim Thorne. Lives on Motley Drive in Burlingame. That's the only red one I know.
1: Great. That's the only red one I need.
7: Mr. Spade, this is utterly unbelievable. And I certainly don't intend to stand here all night discussing the pros and cons of panda bears.
1: All right, Kim Thorne, let's slide over into your field.
7: Meaning what?
1: The sweet young thing at the store. It turned out dirty.
7: The heart attack?
1: The poison attack.
7: Well, suicide, you suppose?
1: What do you suppose?
7: Well, I'm sure I don't know.
1: Look, why don't we hold hands and tell the truth, huh?
7: You'd better run along, Spade. I've had about all of this that I intended...
1: Look, the dead dame was Crystal McCall. Does that mean anything to you?
7: No.
1: The same Crystal McCall was running around with a hood named Frankie Casella, formerly of New York, now of Havana, by Department of Justice request.
7: This is all very interesting. What has it to do with me?
1: She was riding around in your red convertible this morning, for one thing. That's a hot car, you know. I took a close look at it 2 hours ago and got slugged. I don't know how you score these things, Kim Thorne, but in my book, this calls for a couple of answers.
7: You're right. You're right, it does.
1: Where's the car?
7: It's gone.
1: Who has it?
7: My chauffeur. This is the last straw, I guess. There's no point in covering up for him any longer.
1: Who is he?
7: Lenny Fliegel.
1: Oh, an ex-con, isn't he?
7: Yes. I thought I could straighten him out. He's been missing for 2 days this time. He just took the car and left. I knew he had something to do with that girl in the toy department at Lacey's, so I went there today. I guess I was too late.
1: You think Fliegel killed her?
7: I don't know. I don't know. Where did you see the car?
1: Near the end of Delaney Street. What's the license number?
7: 49H822.
1: Oh.
7: I'd better report stolen. If you need me to testify, please...
1: Feel free to call. That I will, Dr. Kim Thorne. Bye. What I had in mind, of course, was to call Lieutenant Dundee and have him slap a 24-hour tail on the good doctor, but something intervened. Halfway down the walk to the street, my eye fell on a round plastic object about the size of a nickel lying in the grass. Clearly, the eye of a giant panda. Since two other eyes were obviously watching me through Dr. Kim Thorne's front curtains, I continued gaily on to my cab, drove up a half block, got out and walked back. Just in time to see Kim Thorne pull away from the curb in his other car heading towards El Camino and points north. Well, this left me free to prowl at will, and 4 matchbooks later, I had found 2 more eyes, a pocket full of panda skin, and a goodly scoop of panda upholstery. The trail led to the garage. It was no wonder his car was stolen. He must have had to leave it on the street all night because there was no room for it in the garage, which had been turned into a kind of panda abattoir. Crammed to the rafters with panda bears, all the giant size, too, in various stages of dishabille. Legs, arms, eyes, and innards. A sight to chill the heart of any but the sturdiest private detective, Ruby. But I braced myself and carried on.

0: Homicide, Dundee.
1: This is Sam, Dundee.
0: Sam, where are you calling from?
1: Phone booth and a drive-in on El Camino. Listen, the license number on the Red Custom job is 49H822. And the guy driving it is Lenny Flegel, an ex-con.
0: Don't talk to me about that car. Larry Healy picked it up tonight going 90 on the Bayshore.
1: Great.
0: Lousy.
1: Why? What happened?
0: Next time I see one of them panda bears, I'm going to spit right in its eye. So Larry pulls the guy down, and first thing he sees is the panda bear with a necktie.
1: What about the dragon lady?
0: She came second. All Larry can think of is the hot panda bear figures they stole it, so he takes it back to the patrol car to return it to the kit.
1: No.
0: Yeah. By the time he got the exhaust smoke out of his eyes, they were gone. Oh, what's that license number again?
1: 49H822.
0: You sure?
1: Positive. I'm looking right at it. Oh, Sam. Dundee.
0: Yeah?
1: We're all at Anderson's Drive-In on El Camino. Put it on the air. Which just shows you how slow I can think, Roby. The red job was staring at me with its big chrome eyes outside the plate glass window. Flegel and the dragon lady, bless them, were having a Saturday night blue plate displayed attractively on the tray racks hung from the car doors. I sidled out of the phone booth and through the kitchen, thereby coming up on the car from behind.
2: More coffee, honey?
3: No, we better get going.
2: Plenty of time.
1: Mind if I join you, Flegel?
4: Huh?
1: He reached and I pushed, and instead of his gun, he came up with half a hamburger. It was too harsh a light for the dragon lady to operate effectively, and by the time Larry Healy and the Powell car pulled up, they decided to do it the easy way.
5: You all comfy back there?
1: Lovely, Larry. Flegel? Dragon lady?
3: Shut up.
2: What about the red job? What are you going to do with it?
1: Larry?
5: Oh, and count it till the lawyers are through talking. Sam, you want to go by way of Delaney Street?
1: Yeah.
5: Okay.
2: Why Delaney Street?
1: Larry delivered the panda.
2: Huh?
1: Sure, to the kid, Roby Dozier. We'll have to go and pick it up.
3: Lenny.
2: Yeah.
1: What's it worth for you? $50,000? $100,000?
2: The little kid's got it?
1: Yeah.
2: Oh,
1: Carcello will be disappointed, Flegel, with the tax boys watching both him and Crystal. It looked like a safe way to get some of his dough out of the country to him.
2: It wasn't my idea. I hated him. I did 8 years for him, Spade. I could have killed him.
3: Shut up, Lenny.
2: I don't care anymore. The heck with it. Look, it wasn't me. The guy who's running things for him here is Dr. Kempthorne, but Crystal had the dough. He killed her. He took her to lunch today.
3: Lenny!
1: Go ahead, Lenny. So he poisoned her. Then what?
2: She fixed up one of the pandas. He didn't know which. Stuffed it with bills. 80, 100,000. I don't know. Anyway, you'll find the money in the red car under the back seat.
1: Under the seat? What are you talking about? It's in the panda. The kid's got it.
2: Look, why do you think I'm telling you this, you stupid flatfoot? I fixed that thing for Carcello myself after we took the dough out. What, kid? It's got a bomb in it.
1: I don't remember much about the ride from then on, Ruby. All I could see was a white line unwinding in the headlights. But somehow we got to the end of Delaney Street and around that corner again. Ruby! Ruby!
3: Over here, in the alley.
1: Roby, are you hurt?
6: No, just resting.
1: Where's the panda?
6: Well, I'm through with pandas, and so is Barney. Next junk money, I'm going to buy him an elephant.
1: What happened?
6: Well, a policeman brought it.
1: Yeah?
6: I started home with it when a car drove up, and a man with gray hair got out.
1: Kempthorne, what then?
6: Same thing. He grabbed it and got in his car and drove off. He's around the corner there playing with it. Go ask him. I don't care anymore.
1: Around the corner? You mean he...

0: Period. End of report.
1: Oh, man. What a
0: horrible... A highly inconsiderate thing to do to a panda, but I'll give him one thing.
1: What thing?
0: He had the good grace to park in front of a vacant lot before starting to tear it apart.
1: Oh.
0: And, of course, to coin a phrase, he saved the people some money. And now, if you're a good, efficient girl and run that through your infernal machine, who knows what I'll have in store for you when you're through. No, Jelly Bean still work is done. Now, scoot, scoot, scoot. Three chimes mean good times on NBC. Friday means another visit to that entertaining eat establishment, Duffy's Tavern. Archie, the manager, and his whimsical friends have cooked up another fresh half hour of laughs and typical Duffy's Tavern madness. And you're all invited. There's also another delightful adventure with Chester A. Riley, played by William Bendix, tonight on The Life of Riley. Keep your dial set to NBC for the very best in radio entertainment.
2: Official?
1: Yeah. I like the black ones.
0: Lay off, lay off. Well, you're not favoriting all the black ones. You're my favorite still now. Mm. Ah, Master Robot Dozier. Mm, very well.
1: Sam.
0: No?
1: I hope Roby appreciates you.
2: I'm only just a kid. Why don't you appreciate me?
1: Oh, I appreciate you, Sam.
2: Oh, I appreciate you too, sweetheart. You're so pretty and so efficient. I'm so good about not hitting me all the time for your back salary. Yep. Right when I stop and think of you, I got all choked up.
1: Me too. Black one.
2: Come here.
1: Huh?
2: Angel?
1: Yes?
2: It's all yours, dear. The rest of the jelly beans. Happy New Year.
1: Oh. Good night.
2: Good night, sweetheart.

0: The Adventures of Sam Spade are produced, edited, and directed by William Spear. Sam Spade was played by Stephen Dunn. The ring title is Effie. Script for tonight's adventure by Harold Swanton. Musical scoring by Lud Gluskin, conducted by Robert Armbruster. Join us again next week, same time, for another adventure with Sam Spade. Enjoy the magnificent Montague, then Duffy's Tavern on NBC.
1: Well, come in, Smithers. What is it? Speak up, boy. Orange juice.
2: No, sir. New Kellogg's Rise and Shine.
1: Hey, finish.
2: And look at this, sir.
1: No peel, no pips, and it's got vitamin C. Well, Smithers, I suppose this is it.
2: What are you doing, sir?
1: Thank you, Governor. Wife and three pips to support. Thank you.
3: 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Now tastes as good as orange juice.
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0: presenting Orson Welles as The Third Man. The Lives of Harry Lime. The fabulous stories of the immortal character, originally created in the motion picture The Third Man, with zither music by Anton Karas.
1: That was the shot that killed Harry Lime. He died in a sewer beneath Vienna. As those of you know who saw the movie The Third Man, yes, that was the end of Harry Lime. But it was not the beginning. No. He had many lives. I can tell you about all of them. How? Because my name is Harry Lime.
2: Did I ever tell you about the time when I outwitted three very suspicious Wall Street investors at a net profit to yours truly of 55,000 American dollars? No? Well, I will sometime. Anyway, because of that little caper, I decided that an ocean trip would be good for my nerves and for the nerves of some half dozen New York detectives. And that's how I happened to go on a holiday. A rogue's holiday, if you will.

0: very pleasant. A day or so out of New York, aboard the Queen Anne, bound for Southampton. I was on the passenger list as J. Harrington Lyme. I ate, of course, at the captain's table. Remembering how I put the investments of those three Wall Street brokers in my own personal piggy bank, whenever I was asked...
1: And what business are you in, Mr. Lyme?
0: I would smile to myself and answer, I'm an investment broker, Lady Barbara. It is the Lady Barbara Folliot, isn't it?
1: Yes, of course.
0: I thought we'd met. Aren't you also sitting at the captain's table?
1: Yes, that's right.
0: And I seem to remember that there's an empty chair at the table next to yours. You're not traveling alone.
1: It's of no importance. You are on a holiday, Mr. Lyme?
0: A holiday? After a manner of speaking, yes.
1: I don't understand.
0: I'm so interested in my work, Lady Barbara, that I'm seldom able to keep from mixing pleasure and business.
1: Oh, you seem so young to be engaged in so complex a business. Investment banker.
0: Mm.
1: I always thought all bankers were portly men in their 50s.
0: Well, every banker must be able to inspire confidence in his clients, Lady Barbara. The incompetent banker relies on his appearance and his maturity.
1: And you?
0: I rely on my record of success, ma'am. No hurry. No hurry at all. Not while I was on my holiday. Pleasant boat, Queen Anne, scheduled to take 6 days to Southampton, she was. I had plenty of time. But the question of Lady Barbara Folliot's bank account and the question of the empty chair next to it, the captain's table, preyed a bit on my mind, so I looked at the passenger list. There she was, all right. Lady Barbara Folliot, stateroom A deck, stateroom for two, I don't know. All it said was, and companion. And companion. What did that mean? Not a husband, surely. Looked up the steward for her stateroom.
2: Yes, sir.
0: Steward, you're in charge of the staterooms along this corridor, aren't you?
2: Yes, sir.
0: It's now number six. I believe that's Lady Barbara Folliot's stateroom, isn't it?
2: I believe
0: so. I was wondering, just idle curiosity, you know, on the passenger list, she's down as traveling with a companion. But he doesn't say who the companion might be.
2: He don't, sir.
0: Steward.
2: Yes, sir.
0: Here, take this for your trouble.
2: Thank you.
0: Now then, would you tell me who her companion is?
2: No, sir. Not me, sir. Will that be all?
0: Yeah, just a minute now.
2: Yes, sir.
0: After all, old man, I slipped you a $10 bill just for a bit of information.
2: The lady in question, sir, slipped me a double sawbuck not to give out that information, sir.
0: A double sawbuck?
2: $20, sir.
0: Ah, yes. Well, then, I'll just take this for your trouble.
2: Thank you,
0: now,
2: sir.
0: Then, about Lady Barbara's companion.
2: You were planning a little hanky-panky, no doubt, sir.
0: Thank you, thank you.
2: Worried, were you, sir, lest the companion might be the husband of the lady in question?
0: Yes, something like that, yes.
2: Looking for a little shipboard romance, no doubt, sir.
0: That's it. Now, who's the companion?
2: We've got clear sailing, sir. The companion's not her husband. Matter of fact, sir.
0: Yes?
2: Take my advice and wait till the companion's got her sea legs, sir. A lot cuter, the companion, than Lady Barbara, sir.
0: Uh-huh. Thank you, Stuart.
2: Not at all, sir.
0: So, in the next day or so, I found opportunities for squiring Lady Barbara around the boat, cocktails in the evening, a drink or two after dinner, even a game or two of deck tennis in the afternoon. Something she'd said made me prick up my ears and redouble my attentions to her as a prospective, shall I say, client. We were having brandy in the lounge after dinner.
1: The other day, Mr. Lyons...
0: Yes?
1: You were saying that what you relied on to inspire your clients with confidence...
0: Was my continuing success, yes, that's right.
1: I must say, you inspire me with confidence.
0: Well, that's half the battle for an investment banker like me. Have you some problem with your own investments?
1: To be frank, yes, I have, Mr. Lyons. We must talk of it further tomorrow.
0: Why not now?
1: Thank you, I should like to, but the truth is, I must spend...
0: Your companion, the reason for the empty chair next to you at the table.
1: Yes, I...
0: She hasn't her sea legs yet, hmm?
1: How did you know it was she, not he? Well, it's no matter. You'll probably be meeting her tomorrow. If she takes a liking to you, Mr. Lyme, as I have, then perhaps we can do some business. That is, if you want to.
0: Well, any way I can be of service, Lady Barbara. Next morning, I ran into their steward, and he told me the boat ladies were out promenading. With some caution, I went looking for them. True, I was on holiday, but still, if I could turn my hand to a piece of business. Besides, I was curious about this mysterious companion whose name was not even carried on the passenger list. Turning a corner on the promenade deck, I nearly bumped into them. Quickly, I ducked back behind a bulkhead as they passed. Ma princesse. So, her companion was a princess. Uh-huh. For the rest, I'd seen that she wore a veil close over her hair and face, but no veil could conceal that beauty, and I'd seen something else that interested me, too. A string of pearls, matched pearls. I maneuvered into position for the next round on the promenade. Lady Barbara.
1: Oh, good morning, Mr. Lyme. Anne, this is the nice man I told you about who's been so kind to me. Mr. Lyme, this is Miss Jones.
3: How do you do, Mr. Lyme? I am pleased to meet you.
0: Miss Jones? Such an ordinary name for such an extraordinary young lady.
3: He makes nice speeches, Barbara, just as you said he did.
0: Perhaps you'll permit me to join you?
3: Oh, I'm so sorry. We were just going in, Mr. Lyme, weren't we, Barbara?
0: Well, then at least, Miss Jones, maybe you will join me and Lady Barbara this evening before dinner.
1: Mr. Lyme insists on the practice of buying me a cocktail before dinner, Anne.
3: Why, I should like that. Only, as to cocktails, the ship's doctor told me that perhaps until I am stronger, I should drink champagne.
0: Perfect. I'll make sure there's a bottle nice for you, Miss Jones. Miss Jones, eh? I was sure that while that name Jones was a phony, the pearls weren't. This was promising to become one of the more profitable holidays I'd spent. That evening, I was in the lounge early, a bucket of iced champagne by my side.
3: Mr. Lyme, as you promised, my wine.
0: It's vintage, Miss Jones. I think it should be adequate. No, Lady Barbara?
3: Oh, she was a little indisposed. She sends her regards.
0: Please sit down. Steward, I confess, Miss Jones, I'm not too sorry Lady Barbara's not joining us tonight.
3: So?
0: I was looking forward so to meeting you. You've become a lady of mystery. And having met you this morning on the promenade deck, I spent the day looking forward to chatting with you.
3: Oh, more pretty speeches.
4: all right, sir?
0: Yes, fine. Fine, thank you. If the wine meets with Miss Jones' approval.
3: Miss Jones knows little of wines, Mr. Lyme. She is content to leave such matters to you. You have won Lady Barbara's confidence, and that means that you have won mine, too.
0: Then a toast to your improved health, Miss Jones.
3: Now, why do you always pause, as if you do not remember my name?
0: Oh, my apologies. Very rude of me. I'm awfully sorry.
3: I accept you. Oh!
0: What is it?
3: Oh, that string of necklaces. It broke on my purse.
0: Oh, here, look out. Just hold still. You know how many of them there were? Now, don't move.
3: Yes, there were 64.
0: Just so we can make sure none of them have rolled under the... Here's another.
3: Oh, such a stupid thing. No, I really must have...
0: Please, here's another. Steward.
3: No, it is all right. I think that's all of them. Let me see. Quickly, that's 5, 10, 15.
5: Yes, sir.
0: Just hang on a second, will you? The lady's string of pearls broke in. Maybe that one or two are still missing somewhere.
3: I have never done such a bit. Such a foolish thing. 55 and 5 is 60, and 1, 2, 3, 4. Yes, that is a whole lot of... Thank you, Stuart.
5: lucky thing, ma'am.
3: Oh, Mr. Lyme, do me a great
0: favor. Anything at all. I say you're sure they're all here.
3: Oh, yes, sure. Take them, will you? You have an envelope, perhaps, or a safe pocket. Take them for me to the little jewelry shop. You know the one right on the steps.
0: Oh, sure, I know the shop, but...
3: Maybe it's still open. You can have the man restring them properly on a strong new string. Oh, would you do that?
0: Well, I'm not sure I like the idea, really, of wandering around the ship with a handful of loose pearls. These look like the real thing.
3: Oh, no, they will be perfectly safe. Now, won't you, for me, such a little favor, if the shop should still be open, please?
0: Leave you?
3: Oh, I shall sit here quite quietly. Just thinking how lucky I am that you were with me when the string broke. Until you return. All right?
0: All right. I'll be back as soon as I can.

0: And now, Orson Welles as the Third Man continues with Rogue's Holiday.
1: So there I was, by myself, free as the wind, with 64 pearls in my pocket. Even one of the bigger ones, would be worth, well, £5,000, something like that. Nice sum. My stateroom, I had some loose pearls, paste. I could have made the switch easily enough at plenty of time. And a stupid thief might have done just that. But not Harry Lyme. Oh, no, no. I played smart. All right, wait till later. Went straight to the ship's jeweler.
2: Stringberger?
1: If you could do a quick but good repair job, old man, I'd be most grateful.
2: Oh, it's easy enough. Just take a moment. Just roll them out here. Good ones, aren't they?
1: Well, they look it, don't they?
2: Yes. To an expert's eye, they're very handsome indeed.
1: How much would you estimate that string to be worth, old man?
2: If you were to just walk into this shop and ask to buy them, or if you wanted me to find you another 64 like
1: them. No, just walk in and buy them. £50,000?
2: Oh, I'd say this string closer to 150,000, sir.
1: Well, I was a pretty rich man there for a few minutes.
2: There you are, sir. Yes. That string shouldn't break very quickly.
1: Thank you very much. What do I owe you?
2: Oh, forget it, sir. It's a privilege to be handling those pearls, even if only for a moment.
1: It would have been foolish for me to tamper with his fortune while we were still aboard ship. 2 days we'd be in Southampton, at which there'd be still plenty of time. The important thing was to get this lovely girl's confidence, which I most certainly did. And the second thing was to pry under her incognito. Who was she? Which princess of the blood was anxious to conceal her identity under the plebeian name of Jones? And why? Not until the last night, when the ship was gliding into the soft darkness past Plymouth, when the two of us stood under a sickle moon on the boat deck, did I find out. If she looked lovely in that moonlight, her pearls looked even lovelier.
3: Oh, the wonderfully soft warm night.
1: I hadn't noticed.
3: You had not? Oh, the band has begun playing again.
1: It has?
3: Can't you hear it? What's the matter with you?
1: Well, I need all my five senses for something more important than looking at nights or listening to dance bands.
3: Oh, no, no, Mr. Lyle.
1: Harry.
3: Well, now, Harry, you must know.
1: If the night is warm, it's because it must be. To afford you a warm mantle. If the band is playing, it's only to provide a setting for your voice. Miss Jones.
3: My name is...
1: Yes?
3: Anne.
1: Don't move.
3: Please.
1: What price the warmth of the night or the music of the band?
3: Oh, you kiss very expertly, Mr.
1: Harry.
3: Or should I say you seem very practiced.
1: If a cat may look at a king...
3: Yes?
1: Then perhaps it's all right. If I kiss a princess...
3: You were so nicely.
1: I knew you were a princess, not your name, if that matters.
3: You are uncanny, Mr. Lyle.
1: Harry.
3: Since you have gotten this far and since you have shown yourself trustworthy, I can see no reason for not telling you anymore. I am Anne de Bourbon, Princess of Helvetstein.
1: At your service, ma'am.
3: You have heard of our principality? It is in Eastern Germany, beyond the Iron Curtain. I should say it was this no more. It's all gone except...
1: Except what?
3: I'm not sure. I will not know until I meet my husband in London. If I meet my husband.
1: If? Is there some doubt?
3: I have said too much already, Mr. Lyme. It is too bad. It has been a pleasant evening. I was almost able to forget for a moment. Good night.
1: She was gone, just like that. At least I knew now who she was. Whether I'd be able to find her again in London, whether I'd frightened her away, and whither my chance at that string of pearls by letting her know that I knew she was a princess, all these things I was a little nervous about. Till next day, just as I was getting ready to disembark in Southampton, Lady Barbara came up to me rather quickly.
4: Mr. Lyme, here, a note.
1: A note from...
4: Read it, please.
1: After last night, I've been worried with you. I might just possibly have said something which, you know, might have offended your friend, Miss Jones.
4: Offended her? Oh, read the note.
1: The note paper bore a crest, a coronet. It was one sheet of heavy paper folded once. There was no salutation. The note said, as you said, a cat may look at a king. It might be interesting and fun to experiment once more with your other statement, the one about a princess. There was no signature. but none was necessary.
4: Do you feel better?
1: Yes, but...
4: She asked me to tell you that we would be stopping at the Carlton. We'll hope to see you there.
1: So she had arranged that we should meet again after all. But when we met again, away from the dangerous confines of an ocean liner, I proposed to relieve her lovely neck of those lovely pearls. Oh, sure, I was on a holiday and sentiment was involved, but these were factors that had to be disregarded. My scheme was foolproof, but as it turned out, the scheme wasn't needed. The first time I saw her in the sitting room of her Carlton suite.
3: Mr. Lyme.
1: Oh.
3: All right, Harry. Harry, you have already done me one favor. I hate to ask you,
1: I've told you I'm at your service, Miss Jones.
3: No, no, call me Anne, please.
4: Yes. If you want me, Highness, I shall be...
3: Oh, no, no, don't leave, Barbara. Stay with us. You know the favor I have to ask of Harry anyway.
1: To say anything short of murder, Anne.
3: No, no, it's nothing like that. First, listen. On shipboard, you remember, I told you I was to meet my husband.
1: If, you said. Hmm?
3: Yes, if. This is the if. Years ago, Harry, when the Red Army was driving through East Germany, we had to flee. My husband hid what was valuable that we had. Jewels, some gold plate, a pitiful collection, really, but all we had. He hid it himself. He alone knew where it was. He trusted in those days no one. Then, a few weeks ago, we planned to get it back. It would cost us a lot, we knew. Bribes, the purchase of a plane, fee for the pilot, more bribes and always more bribes. Klaus had to fly into Helvigstein, don't you see, himself. Mad and dangerous idea.
1: Yes, I think so.
3: But he refused to tell anyone else where his cachet was. He could not trust anyone. I went to America to raise some funds that was needed.
1: Mm.
3: Lady Barbara has been good enough to lend us more. But just today, I have learned that even more is needed.
1: More money?
3: Oh, Mr. Lyon, say no quickly if you cannot do me this favor. But I have exhausted all my other resources. If you knew how much it costs to bribe these officials over here.
1: Oh, I bet. How much do you need?
3: Oh, you will do it? It's just a loan, mind you.
1: It's a pleasure.
3: Lady Barbara's investment will bring her all we need at the first of the next quarter, and then I can repay you.
1: Please, please, how much do you need?
3: $10,000. It is too much?
1: I don't think so. No, no, certainly not.
3: And see, for security, security on your loan here, you will take this. My pearls. You have already once guarded them well.
1: Oh, please, I wouldn't dream of...
3: Yes, I insist. Otherwise, I will not even ask you for the loan of the $10,000.
1: Oh, well, if you insist.
3: Here, take them. Now, how can we arrange to get the money?
1: Well, I have more than that here in the hotel safe in American dollars, too. Just let me ring the desk. A trip downstairs in the lift, elevator to you, back up again to my room and over to hers. I handed her 10 bills. She handed me the pearls. We smiled, shook hands on the deal, and I walked out of her room with a fortune in my pocket. Call for a celebration. Pal of mine runs a pub saloon to you in London. I use it as a sort of message center. I have letters sent me there. My pal knows all the gossip who's in town, who swindled whom, all the news. I need my business, so I went straight to him.
5: Harry, I haven't seen you too much.
1: Afternoon, Barney. Give me a whiskey and soda, double whiskey and soda. None of your bar whiskey. There's something good. One for yourself. I'm celebrating.
5: So am I, man. So am I. I'm celebrating your return.
1: Well, good.
5: How long have you been in England?
1: Just a little while.
5: Too hot for you in the States, wasn't it?
1: Look, can we have a drink somewhere in private?
5: Yeah, sure. Why not? Follow me. Got onto something good, have you?
1: I'll be leaving London pretty quick, Barney. I have to go to Europe, France, I guess maybe Italy.
5: Why, you've only just got here.
1: I pulled a quick one. They may be looking for me in London sooner than I like to think.
5: Uh-huh. What for? Unless it's something you think I should know about.
1: Look, Barney.
5: Well, now, aren't they beauties? Real thing, aren't they?
1: I had them priced by a jeweler who said he'd ask £150,000 for them.
5: Well, that should keep you in cigarettes for a week or two. Not bad.
1: Not bad at all.
5: Not half bad. In fact, a quarter better. Let me have a look. Do you mind?
1: Look them over all you want, Barney. I'll fence them in Paris somewhere. This is your last look, old man.
5: Uh-huh. Where did you say you got them?
1: Off a German princess. She gave them to me as a security on a loan.
5: Mm-hmm. German princess, is it?
1: Yes, French-born, I think.
5: French-born, you think?
1: Yes.
5: Name of what?
1: Anne de Bourbon, Princess of Helvigstein.
5: Oh.
1: Yes, very good. What's so funny? What's so very funny?
5: Andy Bourbon. Princess Bielwigstein.
1: All right, old man. All right, better let me in on the joke.
5: I thought these pearls looked funny, although you said they weren't gem.
1: You're crazy. Barney, I had them priced myself.
5: Maybe you had some pearls priced, but not these, my boy. You've been Ed. The oldest trick in the world. Pulled on you, Harry Lyme.
1: Now, you're lying. Now, don't try to pull your tricks on me, Barney. A joke's a joke, but...
5: Oh, I don't have to. It's been pulled already. Harry, me bucko, I know who Andy Bourbon is. I know who the Princess von Elwigstein is, too. She's a slick little article.
1: Oh, no.
5: But she ain't German. She's not French-born, and I don't think you'll ever find any Elwigstein on no map. She's Doris Jones.
1: Oh.
5: That's who she is. And she was born right here in Clapham. That's where she was born. And she took you and shook you for, how much?
1: I gave her 10,000 American dollars. I don't believe you.
5: I'll die. The oldest gang in the world that pulled on none other than Harry Lyme himself. I'll die.
1: Room 316, please.
5: Harry, when this news gets around, boy.
1: That's right. I'm calling Miss Jones. Oh, never mind. Oh.
5: Well, do I win me bet? And did you lose your 10,000 American dollars?
1: Yes. All I've got are these pearls.
5: Oh, better than nothing, Gary. It's a good imitation. Must be worth 50 pounds.
1: 50 pounds? Well, I'm on my holiday. I come out ahead after all.
5: What? Well, what about your 10,000 American dollars?
1: Your slick little article from Clapham tries to pass that 10,000, Barney. They're counterfeit. That'll teach Miss Jones to try anything fast with Harry Lyme.

0: And now, Harry Lyme.
1: Well, it seems that Miss Jones found herself a legitimate prince, one of those exiles in Portugal, and settled down with him in Lisbon. I ran into her at Estoril a couple of seasons later. She was a real princess now. But it seems His Highness isn't as young as he was and probably never was, so the princess is very democratic. She asked me to their place for dinner, said she thought I'd be interested in some of the interior decorations. I was. She complimented me on my nice set of pearl studs, which she recognized, and showed me into the cloakroom, which was entirely wallpapered in American $10 bills, or a reasonable facsimile. I recognized them. No hard feelings, you understand. It's a pleasant little caper, and I always enjoy moving about amongst the upper classes. It's so educational. Well, goodbye for now. Don't take any lead nickels. And remember, if you can't manage to resist temptation, be sure you get it appraised.

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0: That's because there's a glass and a half of full cream milk in every half pound. 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
3: Dragnet, the documented drama of an actual crime. For the next 30 minutes, in cooperation with the Los Angeles Police Department, you will travel step by step on the side of the law through an actual case transcribed from official police files. From beginning to end, from crime to punishment, Dragnet is the story of your police force in action.
5: It was Wednesday, March 12th. It was cold in Los Angeles. We were working the day watch out of robbery detail. My partner's Ed Jacobs. The boss is Captain Didion. My name's Friday. We were on the way over from the office, and it was 10:43 a.m. when we got to the third floor at the Hall of Justice. Municipal Court, Department 82.
6: You see him, Joe?
5: I think so, yeah. That's him up front behind the DA's table.
6: Oh, yeah.
5: Come on.
6: Mm-hmm.
5: Hi, Leo.
7: Oh, hi, Friday. Jacobs. Pull up a chair.
5: Yeah, thank you. Who's on the stand first, do you know?
7: Victim's wife, I think.
5: Oh.
8: People versus St. Clair.
7: People ready. In this case, Your Honor, we'd like to proceed with number 23548.
8: You may proceed. Is the defendant ready?
9: Defendant's ready, Your Honor.
7: Call Agnes Holloway.
10: Agnes Holloway to the stand.
11: Do you solemnly swear that the testimony you are about to give in the matter now pending before this court will be the truth, the whole truth, and nothing but the truth, so help you God?
12: I do.
11: State your name, please.
12: Agnes Holloway.
7: Calling your attention to the fourth day of March of this year, Mrs. Holloway. Did you see the defendant in your place of business at 2301 Naylor Avenue?
12: Yes, sir.
7: What time of day did you first see him at that location?
12: It was around 9:30.
7: Will you tell us what you saw the defendant do?
9: For the purpose of the record, may we ask whether that was in the morning or the afternoon?
7: Was that in the morning or in the p.m.?
12: P.m.
7: Will you tell us what you saw the defendant do and what you heard him say at that place?
12: You mean before the holdup?
7: At 9:30. Please tell us what occurred.
12: Well, I came in about 9:30 at the place. He was already sitting there at the bar.
7: Continue.
12: I came in and sat down at the end of the bar. He was sitting about five stools from the door. A friend of mine, Doris Fenwick. She's here now. Doris was sitting near him. I went over and talked to Doris for a while. The man didn't say anything. He was just sitting there.
7: Did you see him drinking anything?
12: Yes, he was drinking scotch and soda.
7: You're the wife of George Holloway, deceased. Is that correct?
12: Yes.
7: Was he present then?
12: Beg your pardon?
7: Was your husband, George Holloway, present at that time?
12: Yes, he was tending the bar.
7: By that, do you mean that your husband, yourself, and the defendant were the only persons present?
12: No, my friend Doris Fenwick. There was a sailor there, too. I don't know who he was. He sat next to the defendant, Philip.
7: What occurred then?
12: As we were ready to close the front door, my husband noticed the light in the men's washroom.
9: I move that go out. What her husband noticed as a conclusion of the witness.
8: Didn't they go out?
12: Well, anyway, my husband went back in to put the light out. Doris Fenwick and I went out to the sidewalk, and so did the sailor. And the fellow did, too.
7: The defendant did?
12: Yes. In the minute, I went back inside to see what my husband was doing, and the defendant followed me back in. I was about as far as the music machine. He put his arm around me, and he had a gun right here. He said, "Lady, this is a stick-up."
7: Could you describe the gun you saw?
12: No, I just saw it look like a pistol to me. I couldn't tell you the make of it.
9: I move that go out, if Your Honor, please, what it looked like.
12: I know it was a gun.
8: The motion will be denied.
7: You were inside the building when the defendant did that?
12: Yes. He said, "Keep quiet or I'll kill you."
7: And where was Miss Fenwick then?
12: She was out on the sidewalk, talking to the sailor.

0: Did that?
1: Yes. He says, keep quiet or I'll kill you.
0: And where was Miss Fenwick then?
1: She was out on the sidewalk, talking to the sailor, I think. Doris was expecting her husband to come on the streetcar.
2: I'll move that door out.
3: Miss Fenwick was out on the sidewalk, may stay in, and the balance may go out.
0: What did the defendant do after that, Mrs. Holloway?
1: He said, I will shoot you if you don't keep quiet. He made me walk backwards to where my husband was, and I said, Johnny, this man has a gun. He says this is a stick-up. And the man said, shut up. And he made my husband put his hands up.
0: Were you in fear of the gun at that time?
1: No, I didn't have any fear.
0: Did you believe the defendant would injure you with the gun?
1: I wasn't afraid. I thought, well, it's a hold-up, and we'll give him the money, and that's all there is to it.
0: All right. Continue.
1: Well, when we got to the back room, my husband was trying to open the safe, and he says, hurry up. I have your wife covered. I'll kill her if you don't hurry.
0: The defendant said that.
1: Yes, and my husband said, don't get nervous. You can have anything we have, but don't shoot her. Then my husband got the safe open and took out the money bag and handed it to the man, the defendant. He grabbed it, and then he shot my husband twice.
0: The defendant shot your husband twice?
1: Yes.
0: Do you know what the contents of the money bag were?
1: About $160.
0: At any time did you give this defendant authority or your consent to take that money?
1: No, sir.
0: The taking of the money was against your will, is that correct?
1: Yes.
0: How soon after was it that the officers arrived at the location?
1: It was about 7 or 8 minutes after that.
0: Your husband was removed to the hospital?
1: Yes.
0: Do you know when your husband died?
1: He died on the 7th, Friday, 6 o'clock.
0: You mean on the 7th of March of this year?
1: Yes, 6 a.m.
0: Did you see your husband in the coroner's office?
1: Pardon me?
0: Did you see your husband after death in the coroner's office?
1: No, I saw him in the hospital.
0: After death, did you see your husband downstairs in the coroner's office?
1: No, my son did.
0: Did you see your husband after death?
1: Yes, at the mortuary, Monday the 10th, at the mortuary.
0: And the person you viewed in death was the same Charles A. Holloway who you knew in life as your husband?
1: Yes, sir.
0: Do you know Grace Thompson?
1: Yes, sir, she works for me and my husband.
0: Was she present at your place of business on this evening?
1: Yes.
0: When did she leave there, do you know?
1: About 5 minutes to 12, midnight.
0: Can you fix the precise time when your husband was shot?
1: About 5 minutes after 12.
0: Five minutes after 12. How many times was the gun fired?
1: Twice.
0: How close was the gun to your husband, Charles Holloway?
1: It must have been about 2 feet.
0: Do you know Marion Shaw?
1: Yes.
0: Was she present on the premises that evening?
1: She was present that evening.
0: Do you know Mrs. Sam Garber?
1: Yes.
0: Was she present on the premises that evening?
1: Yes, sir. And that sailor was there, too. I didn't know him, though.
0: All that you've related occurred in the county of Los Angeles, state of California?
1: Yes, sir.
0: Cross-examine.
1: May I have a drink of water, please?
3: Bill? Would you like to rest a while, Mrs. Holloway?
1: Yes, please.
3: We'll have a short recess before the cross-examination.
4: Joe?
0: Ed?
5: Yeah, Leo.
4: Probably won't get to us for a while. You want to go out for a smoke?
5: Yeah, that's fine with me.
4: Okay. Okay.
6: What's your idea on it, Leo?
4: I don't know. Not to have him bound over to Superior Court.
6: No, I mean, you think St. Clair's the right man?
4: You got me. Yeah, just one good piece of physical evidence, I'd feel a lot better about it.
5: Go ahead.
6: Yeah, thanks.
4: Here you go. Light.
5: Yeah, thanks.
6: Thank you.
4: How about St. Clair's alibi? All the angles checked, huh?
5: All of them. Doesn't hold much water. Can't prove it's a lie, can't prove it's the truth.
6: Sure hate these things. Don't know which way to go. Poor identifying witnesses, and we know how wrong they can be.
4: What about that sailor who was supposed to be in the bar at the time? I know homicide didn't do any good. How about you, fella?
5: No, same, Leo. Nothing yet.
4: He's the only one who really got a close look at the killer besides the wife, I mean. Killer bumped into him when he ran out of the bar.
6: Yeah.
4: If anyone could identify the right man, the sailor could.
5: Well, nobody at the bar saw him before that night. Nobody's seen him since. There's not a trace of him.
4: Sure our best bet. If we could find him, we might put a foundation under the thing.
5: Yeah, I'll put in with you. There's just one problem.
4: Yeah.
5: It's a big navy. Where do we find him?
7: When 58-year-old tavern owner Charles Holloway was shot and fatally wounded in a holdup on March 4th, there were 5 people in the immediate vicinity. Holloway's wife, a waitress at the tavern, 2 women customers, and an unidentified sailor. Soon after the shooting,

0: Scene of the crime was gone over thoroughly for all physical evidence, but besides the two fatal bullets, none was found. The preliminary investigation failed to yield any further leads. A search was started for the missing witness, the unidentified sailor. The four known witnesses were brought downtown, where they checked through volumes of pictures of ex-convicts recently released from the state penitentiaries. All of them identified the mugshot of Harold St. Clair, a recent parolee from Chino, where he'd served time for armed robbery. St. Clair was brought in immediately and questioned. He failed to establish an alibi for his whereabouts the night of the holdup and murder. He was arraigned in municipal court, and at his preliminary hearing, the first prosecution witness, the wife of the murdered man, Agnes Holloway, singled him out as the killer. By experience, the working detectives found that identifying witnesses under the strain of being present at a horrible crime can often be mistaken in their identification. In this instance, there wasn't anything else we could do. It was all we had. 11:18 a.m., the preliminary hearing resumed. The witnesses took the stand in turn, and all of them tabbed St. Clair as the murderer. Ed and I testified as the arresting officers. At 3:25 that afternoon, the prosecution rested the case for the people. St. Clair's lawyer offered no defense for the time being.
1: Your Honor?
2: Mr. Alexander?
1: This time, the people move that case number 23529 be dismissed on the grounds that it states in substance...
2: 23529? Is that correct?
1: Yes, Your Honor. Dismissed on the grounds that it states in substance the offense covered in the present case. 23529 covers the offense of robbery and assault with intent to commit murder under the present victim in our case here, Charles Holloway. He was not dead at the time this case 23529 was filed. Subsequent to its filing, he died, and the murder count accomplished that complaint.
2: Let the record show that on the motion of the district attorney in the case of People versus Harold R. St. Clair, number 23529, that case is dismissed. Appearing to me that the offenses in the within deposition mentioned to wit count one, murder, a felony, and count two, robbery, a felony, have been committed, and that there is sufficient cause to believe the within named defendant, Harold R. St. Clair, guilty thereof, I order that he be held to answer to the same and that he be committed to the custody of the sheriff of Los Angeles County without bail.
0: In the 17 days intervening between St. Clair's preliminary hearing and his arraignment in Superior Court, Ed and I, along with Sergeant Stoner, Beeson, and Leo Tracy, continued our investigation of the case. Physical evidence to either prove or disprove the case against St. Clair was not to be had. We concentrated on trying to find the all-important missing witness to the killing, the unidentified sailor. We got out an APB, along with special letters and bulletins for distribution to local Navy Yard commandants, as well as Navy Department officials in Washington, requesting help in locating him. It went slow. The day before St. Clair's Superior Court arraignment, we got our first lead, but not from where we expected. A two-time robbery loser, Lester Jaffe, who bore a close resemblance to St. Clair, was arrested at a check cashing agency on South Hoover trying to pass a forged check. He had several prior arrests and convictions for burglary and ADW, and a check of his package showed that he had violated his parole. A .38 caliber S&W revolver found on Jaffe was delivered to Russ Camp in ballistics for examination and comparison. The next day, Monday, March 29th, St. Clair came up for his arraignment in Superior Court. Ed and I were there.
3: St. Clair.
4: Defendant is present and ready, Your Honor.
3: Arraign the prisoner.
1: Harold R. St. Clair, is that your true name?
5: That's right.
1: Harold R. St. Clair, by information number 23549, you're charged in count one with a crime of murder in that honor about March 4th of this year. You did willfully, unlawfully, and feloniously, and with malice aforethought, murder one Charles A. Holloway, a human being. To this charge, how do you now plead, guilty or not guilty?
5: Not guilty.
1: In count two of the same information, you're charged with a crime of robbery in that honor about March 4th of this year. You did rob one Charles A. Holloway. To that charge, how do you now plead, guilty or not guilty?
5: Not guilty.
6: Joe. Joe the bailiff.
0: For you.
6: He's motioning to your phone call, I guess. Must be for you.
0: Yeah, thanks, Ed.
3: Gentlemen, have you agreed on what date is convenient for trial?
1: No agreement as yet, Your Honor.
0: Harris?
7: A phone call for you, Sergeant. Right here.
0: Okay, thank you. Friday talking. Yeah. Mm-hmm. Is that right? Yeah, okay, Russ. As soon as we finish here. Yeah, right. Bye.
6: Joe, Alex here wants to know about a trial date. Any ideas?
7: Well, we better get all the time you can, Alex. We're going to need it.
8: Anything you say. What's the matter? We got troubles?
7: We just had a call from Russ Camp and Ballistics.
6: Yeah.
7: I figure we got a whole new case to build.
8: What do you mean?
7: Well, the man we've got, St. Clair.
8: Yeah?
7: Maybe he's taking the rap for somebody else.
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0: March 29th, Monday, 4:15 p.m. After the arraignment of Harold St. Clair in Superior Court, Ed and I checked with Russ Camp in Ballistics. He said he'd run tests on the .38 S&W revolver taken from robbery-forgery suspect Lester Jaffe the day before. Comparison microscopic examinations of test bullets fired from the gun taken from Jaffe and the two slugs which had been removed from the body of tavern owner Charles Holloway matched. After checking with Brereton at the CII Bureau in Sacramento, we discovered new additions to Jaffe's long criminal record. We also found out his known M.O. corresponded closely to that of the man who robbed and murdered Mr. Holloway. At a special show-up of both St. Clair and Jaffe, the close resemblance of the two became apparent to the four identifying witnesses. They frankly admitted their mistake and positively identified Jaffe as the killer. Intensive investigation during the next 3 weeks uncovered enough evidence and testimony against Jaffe by associates and informers to give us a good foundation for a murder conviction. But we were still without a lead to one of our most essential witnesses, the unidentified sailor. The first suspect, Harold St. Clair, was cleared of the charge, but detained on a warrant from the Denver Police Department. After arraignment and preliminary hearing in municipal court, the arraignment in Superior Court, Lester Jaffe went on trial for the Holloway killing on June 2nd. Dr. West, the autopsy surgeon, was first to be called by Assistant District Attorney Adolph Alexander. He stated the results of the autopsy on Mr. Holloway and testified as to the cause of death. John Maurer, the police surveyor, was next. He produced the various diagrammatic drawings of the murder scene. The third day of the trial, June 5th.
6: Garber woman's coming back on. Friend of Miss Holloway?
7: Oh, yeah.
12: Mrs. Samuel Garber. Be seated.
3: Proceed with the cross-examination.
4: Mrs. Garber, at the time you testified against the former suspect, Harold St. Clair, you were just as positive then, were you not, that the hold-up man who killed Mr. Holloway was Harold St. Clair?
13: Yes, I was, but I also said he didn't have the same type eyes.
4: You were absolutely sure about Harold St. Clair then, weren't you?
13: Yes, I guess I was.
4: And you identified St. Clair and testified a number of times during that examination that St. Clair was the man, is that right?
13: I said he resembled the man.
4: You said he was the man, didn't you?
13: I said I thought he resembled the man.
4: You also said there was no doubt of it, didn't you? That the hold-up man was Mr. St. Clair.
13: Well, I guess so. I don't know.
4: You don't know?
13: No, I guess I don't. I don't remember. I'm not sure.
4: Mrs. Garber, are you sure you remember the man you saw sitting in the bar that night?
13: Well, I don't know. I've got them both mixed up. I guess I'm not sure.
0: During the next 2 days, the other three identifying witnesses were called to testify and, like Mrs. Garber, were badgered by the defense attorney unmercifully. Despite the efforts of Alexander, the prosecuting attorney, It was apparent the jury was being swayed heavily in favor of the defendant. Even the full day and a half Ray Pinker from the crime lab spent on the stand seemed to have little effect in counteracting the damage done by the confused testimony. To prepare the jury for Russ Camp's expert report and for the presentation of scientific facts about the lethal bullets in the murder gun found on Jaffe at the time of his arrest, Pinker and Assistant District Attorney Alexander gave the jury a thorough briefing on the fundamentals of ballistics. They also pointed out the scientific value of ballistics in determining the guilt or innocence of a defendant. On Thursday, June 12th, Russ Camp took the stand as a prosecution witness and, under questioning, presented the findings of the various tests he'd run on the alleged murder weapon.
1: Mr. Camp, sometime after you had obtained People's Exhibit 13, did you fire a test bullet or several test bullets from it in the crime laboratory?
14: I did.
1: Did you make a comparison of any of those test bullets with Exhibits 3 and 3A, the bullets which killed Charles Holloway?
14: Yes, I did.
1: Now, in making your comparison and examination under the microscope after you had completed the mechanical part of your work, and after you'd completed your examination of the observable and comparable sections of the fatal bullets with a test bullet fired from People's Exhibit 13, did you come to any conclusion with respect to the Holloway fatal bullets?
14: Yes, I did.
1: And what was that conclusion?
14: The conclusion was that the fatal bullets, the Holloway fatal bullets, People's Exhibit number 3 and 3A, were fired through the barrel of People's Exhibit number 13.
0: After another hour of testifying, Russ Camp left the stand. His ballistics report on the murder gun had made an impression on the jury, but we couldn't be sure it was enough to balance the setback the prosecution received from its own witnesses. As far as we were concerned, Jaffe was the guilty man. There wasn't a doubt about it. But the case against him was apparently inconclusive as far as the jury was concerned. The defense attorney obviously had heard about the unidentified sailor who was also present at the scene of the killing. He charged outright in the court that the district attorney was purposely preventing the appearance of the unknown sailor as a witness and was concealing his identity. As he told the jury, the prosecution was afraid that the testimony of their alleged silent witness would damage its case. Meantime, our intensive search for the missing seaman was still underway. Despite half a dozen favorable prosecution witnesses, the case for the people appeared to be on the losing end going into the closing days of the trial. Tuesday, June 17th, one of the final defense witnesses was a Mrs. Albert Dolan, who presented a fair alibi for Jaffe. She claimed Jaffe was at night school at the time of the Holloway killing.
4: Would you say of your own knowledge that on the night of March the 4th, Mr. Jaffe was at the school until midnight?
13: Yes, he was.
4: When you left the school, did you go home alone or with somebody?
13: My husband and I drove home with Mr. Jaffe.
4: Anything else that you can remember?
13: Let me think.
4: It sure reads a convincing story, huh?
7: Yeah, I wonder what the connection is.
4: I don't know. You sure got plenty of them. What do you figure, Joe, the jury? You think we got a chance?
7: I don't know. Don't bet on it.
15: Ed?
16: Joe?
4: Oh, hi, Val.
15: Hi. Going bad?
7: Could be a lot better.
15: It's getting that way. Just got a call from Wilmington over at the squadron.
7: Oh, what about?
15: Sailor we've been looking for. We found him.
0: Before we left the courtroom, Ed and I briefed the Assistant District Attorney Alexander on the latest development. He put in a special order to the county jail for Harold St. Clair. Ed and I went across the street and met with a long-missing murder witness in the homicide squad room. The sailor identified himself as Seaman First Class Roy Maslin. He told us that about 3.5 weeks before, he'd happened to see a copy of the bulletin we'd gotten out on him. He checked with his commanding officer and was returned to the mainland from his post on Midway Island. 3:22 p.m., we returned to the courtroom along with Seaman First Class Roy Maslin and conferred with Assistant District Attorney Alexander. The first murder suspect, Harold St. Clair, had already been brought downstairs to the courtroom from the county jail. He was placed at the opposite end of the counsel table from the defendant, Lester Jaffe.
1: May we approach the bench, Your Honor?
3: Come forward.
1: Your Honor, we've just now located a witness in this case. He's in the armed services and must report back for duty tonight. May we have permission to call this witness out of turn?
3: Permission granted.
1: Oh. All right, son.
4: Raise your right hand. Do you solemnly swear that the testimony you are about to give in the matter now pending before this court will be the truth, the whole truth, and nothing but the truth, so help you God?
16: I do.
4: State your name, please.
16: Seaman First Class Roy Maslin, United States Navy.
4: Be seated.
1: Are you acquainted with the Tavern Cafe at 2301 Naylor Avenue?
17: Yes, I am.
1: Were you there on the evening of March 4th of this year?
17: Yes, I was there a few minutes before midnight.
1: Will you tell the court in your own words what happened on the premises that night?
17: Well, it was just a couple of minutes before midnight. People who ran the place said they were closing up, so I had a nightcap. Shot dice for the drinks with this guy next to me. I won.
1: Who was this man?
17: I didn't know who he was.
1: After you had your drinks, did you leave the bar?
17: Yes, I did. The other guy stayed there. I went out to the sidewalk and stood there talking with one of the gals I saw in the bar, and then heard a couple of shots fired. Somebody inside the joint screamed or hollered or something. I was just going for the door to get inside, and this man came rushing out. He hit me square on and went down. I remember seeing him run down the street, the same guy I was thinking of.
1: Would you recognize this man if you saw him again?
17: Yes, sir, I would.
1: Is that man in this courtroom now?
17: Yes, sir.
1: Will Your Honor please direct the defendant to stand alongside of Mr. St. Clair so that this witness may properly identify the man involved?
3: Mr. Jaffe, will you stand up, please? Stand to the right of Mr. St. Clair.
1: Will you step down from the stand, please, Mr. Maslin, and place your hand on the shoulder of the man who was in the bar with you the night of March 4th?
17: Yes, sir.
16: This is the man, Jaffe.
15: You awesome jerk! Come on, that mad crash!
6: Fast work, sinner.
16: Really burned up. Guess he'd like to kill me, huh?
7: Now, you're not the only one, son.
16: What?
7: Wait till they read him the verdict.
10: The story you have just heard was true. The names were changed to protect the innocent.
9: 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In a moment, the results of that deliberation.
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9: Lester Carl Jaffe was found guilty of murder in the first degree. He was executed in the lethal gas chamber at the state penitentiary, San Quentin, California.
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9: You have just heard Dragnet, a series of authentic cases from official files. Technical advice comes from the Office of Chief of Police W.H. Parker, Los Angeles Police Department. Heard tonight were Barney Phillips, Vic Perrin, and Virginia Gregg. Script by Jim Moser. Music by Walter Schumann. Hal Gibney speaking.
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19: Dangerous Assignment, starring Brian Donlevy as Steve Mitchell.

0: Yeah, danger is my assignment. I get sent to a lot of places I can't even pronounce. They all spell the same thing, though, trouble. But when I walk into the commissioner's office, I don't realize that this assignment's going to prove that not only is the pen mightier than the sword, the ink bottle is mightier than the gun. Morning, Commissioner. Ruth said you had an assignment for me.
1: I do, Steve, and your plane leaves in an hour.
0: Oh, well, what uncivilized neck of the world do I get sent to this time?
1: French Riviera.
0: Hey, I must have been living right lately. Hey, tell me, do they still wear those bathing suits over there, Commissioner?
1: I'm afraid you won't have much time to be looking at bathing suits, Steve. You'll be more interested in looking at an elderly man.
0: You want to bet? Okay, so who's the elderly man?
1: Jan Visco.
0: Oh, the Czech author?
1: Yes, he's been living on the Riviera since the war, Steve. He's been instrumental in smuggling quite a few worthwhile citizens out from behind the Iron Curtain.
0: Oh, that's news to me.
1: It should be. It's a very closely guarded secret. Because, obviously, certain interests would like very much to know who's masterminding the operation that's been a thorn in their side for the last 4 years.
0: Oh, I still don't see what the deal is or where I fit in.
1: And Steve, Visco has completed all the arrangements to smuggle out into free Europe the most important man yet.
0: Who is it?
1: His name is Gocek. He's an atomic scientist. And he can give us a first-hand account of the status of atomic research behind the Iron Curtain.
0: I see. Enough said. Where's this Gocek now?
1: He's been hiding in Prague, waiting for Visco to make the necessary arrangements. And this morning, we've just received word that those arrangements have been completed.
0: Oh?
1: Gocek will arrive secretly at the Riviera tomorrow morning. He will meet Visco at the prearranged rendezvous, or I should say, he'll meet Visco and you.
0: Oh, I'm elected bodyguard, huh?
1: Yes, and I'm sure you realize the opposition would go to any lengths to prevent Gocek from getting to us. Get over to the Riviera. Work with Jan Visco. Meet Gocek and bring him back here to the States safe and sound. And incidentally, try to stay alive yourself. Well, that's it. You've got your assignment. Good luck.

0: National Broadcasting Company is presenting Dangerous Assignment, starring Brian Donlevy in the role of Steve Mitchell, colorful, two-fisted government agent. At all those places of the world where danger and intrigue walk hand in hand, there you will find Steve Mitchell on another Dangerous Assignment.
1: Get my assignment. Fly to the French Riviera, check with an author named Bisco, then meet a scientist named Gocek who's being smuggled out from behind the Iron Curtain. All of which sounds just dandy, except that I've got an uneasy hunch that the gents who operate that Iron Curtain will be trying their best to drop same on my neck. It's Wednesday night, a little before midnight, when my plane lands, and I put through a telephone call to Bisco's villa.
2: Oui?
1: Bisco?
2: No.
1: Oh, maybe I've got the wrong number. Is this Jan Bisco's villa?
2: Oui.
1: May I speak to him?
2: Who is calling, please?
1: Mitchell, Steve Mitchell.
2: And may I inquire why you wish to speak to Monsieur Bisco?
1: Look, if you don't mind, that's something I'll discuss with him. Now, is he there?
2: Can I come to the telephone at present? But if you will tell me the nature of your business, I will...
1: Look, Buster, are you his official bouncer or something?
2: Bouncer? I do not understand.
1: Neither do I. Look, is Bisco going to be there for a while? If so, I'll come out.
2: Oui, a good idea. And Monsieur Bisco, he will be here.

0: Oui?
1: I'm Mitchell. You're the guy I was talking to over the phone.
0: Oui, pleased to come in.
1: Okay. Well, did you tell Bisco that I was coming?
0: No.
1: What? Now, look, if you're Bisco's butler, he could do a lot better, believe me.
0: Two items to correct, monsieur. In the first place, I am not Monsieur Bisco's butler. And in the second place, it was quite impossible to inform him that you were coming out here to his villa.
1: Why was it impossible?
0: Because Monsieur Bisco is in his library. Dead.
1: What?
0: Oui. A long and quite sharp letter opener buried in his back. And now, monsieur?
1: What? That gun in your hand says you're the boy who stabbed him, too, huh?
0: You are quite wrong, monsieur. This gun in my hand says that you are under arrest.
1: Under arrest? Say, what is this?
0: I am Inspector Marchand of the Sûreté.
1: Oh, well, I guess that clears a couple of things up.
0: But it does not clear you up, monsieur.
1: No? Well, maybe these credentials of mine will, Marshal.
0: Credentials?
1: Take a look.
0: So, it would appear we have been at cross purposes. You see, when you telephoned, I thought you might possibly be involved in the killing. So I wished you to come out here in order that I might question you.
1: Yeah. You say the body's still in the library?
0: Oui, this way.
1: What time was the killing?
0: As near as we can place it, around 10 o'clock this evening.
1: 2 hours ago, huh?
0: There is the body, seated behind the desk, as you can see.
1: Yeah. Files and papers scattered all over the library.
0: Mitchell, I am completely puzzled by one element in this case.
1: What's that, Inspector?
0: Motive. Jan Bisco was a universally respected author. Why would anyone wish to kill him? Who was his enemy?
1: I guess he had quite a few of them. You see, Bisco headed an operation which smuggled people out from behind the Iron Curtain, Marshal.
0: Indeed. Ah, that explains it. If there are political implications in the killing...
1: A very important scientist named Gocek is in the process of being smuggled out right now. He's due to arrive tomorrow morning, and Bisco was to meet him.
0: Where?
1: I don't know, but I'm afraid Bisco's killer does.
0: Mitchell, do you mean that this refugee scientist Gocek is walking blindly into a death trap?
1: That's about the size of it, I guess. That means we've got to find out who killed Bisco, then trail him or her to the meeting with Gocek and just hope we get there in time.
0: Large order.
1: Yeah, we've only got about 6 hours.
0: Where do you wish to start? With Monsieur Bisco's secretary, perhaps?
1: Secretary?
0: Oui. A Mademoiselle Helen Nolska, a Polish girl. She lives here. It was she who reported the murder by telephone.
1: I see. Yeah, I'd like to talk to her. Where is she?
0: In the next room. I will call her. Mademoiselle Nolska, would you step in here a moment?
2: All right.
0: This is Monsieur Steve Mitchell, a government agent from the United States.
2: How do you do, Mr. Mitchell?
1: Miss Nolska?
0: Monsieur Mitchell wishes to ask you some questions in connection with the murder of Monsieur Bisco.
2: A United States government agent investigating the death of Jan Bisco? I do not understand.
1: Oh? You weren't aware of Bisco's activities?
2: Of course I was aware of his activities. He was a writer.
1: Anything else?
2: Not that I know of.
1: I see. Now, tell me about this evening.
2: Very well. Mr. Bisco and I worked late this evening.
1: Here, in the library?
2: Yes, he was dictating to me. At around 10 o'clock, I went down the hall to the kitchen to prepare tea and cakes, which Mr. Bisco always liked when he worked nights.
1: Go on.
2: Well, while I was in the kitchen, I heard the front doorbell. I started down the hall to answer it, but Mr. Bisco called to me that he would answer it.
1: Did you see who it was?
2: No. About 20 minutes later, I went back into the library.
1: It took you that much more time just to fix tea and cakes?
0: I also found that strange, Mitchell.
2: As I explained to Inspector Marchand, I burned the first batch of cakes and had to prepare more.
1: Okay, so 20 minutes later, you returned to the library.
2: Yes, to find Mr. Bisco dead. The letter opener in his back. It was a horrible sight.
1: Was he expecting any visitors this evening?
2: None. But, of course, he had several friends who frequently would drop in on him.
1: Oh? Just who are these friends?
2: Hans, Alex, Magda.
1: Wait a minute. Not so fast. Let's have them one at a time. Who's Hans?
2: A pianist. He lives on the third floor of the place next door. You can see his apartment from here. Oh, his window is dark. He's either away from home or asleep.
0: You say he was a good friend of Monsieur Bisco?
2: Yes. You see, Hans is not a very prosperous pianist, and Mr. Bisco more or less supported him.
1: Okay, we'll check Hans later. Who's next on the list?
2: Alex.
1: What does he do?
2: Why, nothing very much, I am afraid.
1: I see. Then there was a girl, Magda?
2: Yes, a cafe singer.
1: Okay, first I want to talk to Alex, the boy who does nothing for a living. Where does he live?
2: It is a rather difficult place to find. Perhaps I had better take you there.
1: Well, thanks.
2: Let me see. My purse and glove should be in here somewhere.
0: Those are the ones over there on the table?
2: Oh, yes, thank you. If you will excuse me while I freshen up, I will be with you shortly.
1: Oh, sure.
0: Well, Mitchell, it appears there is a long night's work ahead.
1: Yeah, I...
0: What is it?
1: I just noticed something here on the desk.
0: Oh? You mean the pepper scattered around?
1: No, this bottle of ink that's been spilled.
0: We noticed that, and the reason that it had been spilled by the killer is he or she searched the desk. But what about it?
1: Part of the ink stained the top of the desk, and the rest dripped onto the floor.
0: So?
1: Look at the stain on the top of the desk.
0: A slight smear in the middle.
1: Yeah, killer could have got some of that ink on his or her hands.
0: It is possible, we. And observe, Mitchell, this ink is the so-called indelible kind.
1: Which means it won't wash off easily.
0: So that we will know the killer when we find him.
1: Yeah, but first we've got to find him.
2: I'm ready now, Mr. Mitchell.
1: Okay, Helen. Did you check that pianist window again?
2: Hans? Yes, but it is still dark.
1: Okay, let's try this boy Alex then. I'm always real interested to meet people who do nothing for a living. Just jealous, I guess.

0: Looks like I'm specializing in guys who aren't home tonight.
1: The door, it is unlocked.
0: Yeah. Come on, let's take a look around inside.
1: Oh, it is very dark in here.
0: Yeah, I'll get the lights. Oh, brother, this isn't exactly what you'd call a mansion, is it? Cardboard over the windows, pieces of tin over holes in the walls, the works.
1: Mr. Mitchell, it seems so very warm in here.
0: Yeah, I noticed that. Wait, that pot-bellied stove over in the corner.
1: Why would he have a fire when the weather is so warm?
0: That's a good question. Bunch of charred papers. Let's see if I can salvage any of it.
1: What is it?
0: Propaganda handouts.
1: Oh?
0: Well, looks like Alex was a party boy, all right. Probably had a job passing this stuff out. But why burn it? Unless he decided to take a powder.
1: Steve, do you think that Alex could have killed Mr. Biscoe?
0: Well, he looks like a pretty live prospect at the moment. What do you know about him?
1: Why, he was an old friend of Mr. Disco's. They were both in politics in Czechoslovakia and both got away together after the war. But, well, lately Alex... Well, apparently he started thinking he'd made a mistake.
0: What do you mean?
1: He seemed to be drifting toward the way of thought of the interests who now control his country.
0: I see.
1: As a matter of fact, he and Disco argued about it quite frequently lately.
0: Well, you're making Alex sound like a real interesting guy to me, Helen. But it's a cinch we won't find him by hanging around here. Come on.
1: Where shall we look for him?
0: I thought you might have some ideas about... Hey.
1: What is it?
0: Get down.
1: What?
0: Down. Gotta get those lights off.

0: chimes mean good times on NBC. There's adventure for you tomorrow. Adventure in the modern-day Wild West, as Joel McRae stars in another exciting story of the Texas Rangers. Today, as in years gone by, the Rangers are a two-fisted, courageous group keeping law and order in the West. So for action, tune in tomorrow to Tales of the Texas Rangers. And for quiz fun on Sunday evening, hear Master of Ceremonies Phil Baker as he asks America's favorite question, the $64 question. And now back to Dangerous Assignment, starring Brian Donlevy as Steve Mitchell.
1: Steve. Steve.
2: Oh.
1: Oh, thank heavens. Steve.
2: My head.
1: Oh, I am trying to stop the bleeding with my handkerchief. It seems to be only a scalp wound.
2: I guess I'm luckier than I deserve.
1: What do you mean?
2: Silhouetting us against that open doorway with the light behind us. That was real smart of me. Did you hear or see anything after I hit the pavement?
1: No, I was afraid to move, Steve. I did hear someone running away, but that is all.
2: Could have been Alex.
1: Steve, as we started to come outside, you were asking me if I had any ideas as to where we might find Alex.
2: That's right.
1: But there is a bar a few blocks from here where he frequently goes.
2: Okay, come on. You see him anywhere?
1: No. No, he does not seem to be here.
2: Okay, let's go.
1: Oh, wait.
2: What is it?
1: Over there. There at the corner table.
2: Huh? You mean that guy with his head in his arms?
1: Yes. That looks like Alex.
2: The looks of that empty bottle in front of him. He's had it.
1: Alex. Alex.
3: Oh, leave me alone.
2: Come on, snap out of it, Alex.
3: I don't know you. I know Helen, but I don't know you.
2: No? You sure we didn't meet a few minutes ago outside your place?
3: I don't know what you talk about.
1: Steve, the condition he's in, he's obviously been here most of the evening.
2: Maybe. Look, Alex.
3: You keep talking when all I want is for you to let me alone to grieve for my friend who's dead.
2: Bisco?
3: To think that I was in sympathy with him.
2: Them?
3: The ones who killed him.
2: Huh? You know who did it?
3: They did it.
2: Who's they?
3: When I hear about Bisco, I go home, I burn all their stinking propaganda.
2: Look, you keep saying they and them. Let's be a little more specific.
3: What difference does it make which one of them?
2: It makes a big difference to me. Who was it?
3: I don't know.
2: Oh, fine.
3: They're all alike. All of them. All alike.
1: Oh, poor Alex. It's obvious he doesn't know anything about it, Steve.
2: Either that or he's putting on a pretty good act.
1: Well, shall we go now?
2: Just a minute. I want to look at his hands.
1: Hands?
2: Okay, let's go.
1: I did not see anything on his hands.
2: Neither did I.
1: What were you looking for?
2: Ink.
1: Ink? I'm afraid I do not understand.
2: It's possible there's an indelible ink stain on the killer's hand.
1: Oh, I see.
2: Well, let's check the next name on the list.
1: Magda?
2: Yeah, cafe singer. I'm interested to know what kind of a song she'll sing for me. So we head for the cafe where Magda works. She's just finished a number when we arrive, and one look at her, and I can see the reason for the ovation.
1: Oh, look, Steve, she sees us. She's coming over to our table.
2: Yeah, quite an outfit she has on.
1: The strapless gown, it is beautiful.
2: I'm a little more interested in those long black gloves that come clear up above her elbow.
1: Oh?
2: You know any subtle way of getting a lady to take off her gloves, Helen?
1: You think there might be an ink stain on one of her hands?
2: That's what I'd like to find out.
4: Helen, my dear, I am so glad you stopped by tonight.
1: Hello, Magda. I would like you to meet Steve Mitchell.
4: Oh, hello, Steve.
2: Magda?
4: Oh, Helen, this terrible thing that has happened. I can think of nothing else.
2: Bisco's murder?
4: Yes, dear sweet Jan, dead. Oh, it is so hard to believe. You two should have come in sooner. My last song. I sang it in his memory. It was one of his favorites.
2: Would you care for a drink, Magda?
4: No, no thanks. I can only stay a moment. But a cigarette, perhaps?
2: Oh, sure. There you are.
4: Oh, wait. I want to take off these clumsy gloves.
2: Well, I thought it was going to be a problem.
4: Oh?
2: Skip it.
4: Would you just look at my manicure? Is it not terrible? I should have left my gloves on.
2: I'm glad you didn't.
4: Oh, what do you mean?
2: Well, it gave me a chance to see your hands.
4: Oh? And what about my hands?
2: Why, well, what I mean is they're very nice.
4: Thank you.
2: Yeah, nice and white. Any ink stains on either of Magda's hands. Pretty soon she has to do another number, so Helen and I leave. Near the door, Helen spots a guy she says she knows. She stops to talk to him and then joins me a couple of minutes later outside.
5: I'm sorry to keep you waiting, Steve.
2: That's okay.
1: That man I was talking to, he is an old friend I have not seen for some time.
2: Okay, Helen. Let's see. I've still got one name on my list. Hans, the pianist who lives on the third floor next door to Bisco's place.
1: Yes, perhaps he is home by now. You may find Hans a little eccentric.
2: Oh, the flowing tie and hair type, huh?
1: Yes.
2: Well, let's go talk to him and see if we can find out if one of his eccentricities, by any chance, is murder. Brother, these walk-up apartments are for the birds in more ways than one.
1: This is the last bite.
2: He isn't home after this Alp climb.
1: Oh, listen. Listen, I can hear the piano. He is home, all right. Here. This is the door.
6: Helen, my dear, what a delightful surprise.
1: Hello, Hans.
6: Oh, come on. Come in. Welcome to my humble quarters.
1: This is Steve Mitchell, Hans.
2: Hi.
6: Oh, I'm honored to meet any friend of Helen's, sir. Helen, take off your coat and gloves. I will make some coffee.
1: Oh, I don't think we have time, Hans.
2: This isn't exactly a social call.
6: I do not understand.
1: You see, Mr. Mitchell wants to ask you some questions. He is investigating Bisco's murder.
6: Well, wait a minute. What did you say? Bisco's murder? Helen, this is a bad thing to joke about.
1: It is no joke, Hans.
2: Wait a minute. You're trying to say you didn't know Bisco had been murdered?
6: Oh, no, no, it isn't true.
2: Funny. Everybody else in town seems to know about it.
6: But not I.
2: Where were you this evening earlier?
6: Oh, out for a walk. Well, who did this horrible thing? Who killed Bisco?
2: That's what I'm trying to find out. Let's see your hands.
6: My hands? What about them?
2: No ink spot. Well, hey, wait a minute.
1: What is it, Steve?
2: I thought you said this guy was a pianist.
1: That's right.
6: Of course I am.
2: Yeah? You know, I thought there was something strange when I first came in this room. I've just figured out what it is.
1: What do you mean?
2: There's no piano in here. And being a pianist without one is a pretty neat trick.
6: Yes. You're right. I sold my piano 6 months ago. I needed money.
2: But the piano music we heard as we climbed up the steps.
6: Phonograph records. I played some for Bisco's benefit. I'm ashamed to say I have been fooling him for 6 months with these records.
2: Why?
6: Oh, he loved the sound of the music. He could hear it from his window, and I knew he was too old ever to climb the stairs and discover my trick. You see, he was like a father to me. He helped support me, and I suppose it was pride that made me do this to keep him from finding out that I was a failure.
2: I see. Helen, this thing about Bisco being like a father to Hans...
1: That is true, Steve. Bisco was very fond of Hans.
2: Okay, I guess we might as well go.
6: I'm thankful for one thing, Helen.
1: What is that, Hans?
6: Bisco never knew he was being fooled.
1: Oh, well, that reminds me. If you will stop by in the morning, Hans, I have a present for you from Bisco.
6: A present?
1: Yes. Some new phonograph records he bought for you. He said he was tired of hearing the same ones day after day.
6: The same? Oh, he knew.
1: Yes, Hans, he knew. All the time he knew. Come, Steve.
4: I suppose it is silly of me asking you to see me home when it is just next door, Steve, but I am afraid my nerves are a little jumpy.
2: Sure, Helen.
4: Tell me, Steve, what did you think of Hans?
2: Look, right now I'm not sure what I think of anything or anybody. Everybody in this deal is a character. A drunk in a bar, a cafe singer, a pianist without a piano. Everybody tells me how much they thought of Jan Bisco, and yet somebody killed him.
4: I know, it is very puzzling.
2: Oh, brother, 4 o'clock in the morning and I'm no farther along than before.
4: Well, thank you, Steve.
2: That's okay.
4: What is it?
2: Nothing. I thought I saw something in the shadows across the street.
4: Well, here, I'll turn on the porch light.
2: Hey, no!
4: What?
2: Inside, quick!
1: Steve, there was someone across the street.
2: There sure was.
1: What are you doing?
2: Taking a look out the window.
1: Do you see anyone?
2: No.
1: Oh, that was close, Steve.
2: You're telling me.
1: Oh, and I made it worse by turning on the porch light. I did not realize.
2: You sure you didn't, Helen?
1: What do you mean?
2: I mean, maybe it's taken me a long time to catch on.
1: Catch on? I do not understand.
2: Put it together this way. Your boss, Bisco, headed an outfit that smuggled worthwhile citizens out from behind the Iron Curtain.
1: What? I did not know that.
2: No. Anyway, he'd arranged to smuggle out an important scientist named Gocek who wanted to give us some very valuable information. Some of the gents behind the curtain found out about it, and of course it didn't set very well with them.
1: Steve, why are you telling me all this?
2: Let me finish, Helen. Gocek was scheduled to meet Bisco in a couple of hours. Whoever killed Bisco did it not only to put him out of business, but also to find out where the meeting was to take place so he or she could knock off Gocek, too.
1: But I do not understand what all this has to do with me.
2: So you obligingly trot me around to look at all the suspects. Outside Alex's place, somebody takes a shot at me right after you'd opened the door, thus silhouetting me in the doorway.
1: Steve!
2: Then, as we're leaving the cafe where Magda sings, you stop and talk to a guy. We arrive here. You obligingly turn on the porch light and silhouette me again. Bang, bang.
1: If you are trying to insinuate that I am involved in this, you are crazy.
2: Am I? You are a perfect spot to engineer the whole deal, Helen.
1: I tell you, I did not kill Bisco. And I am sure I don't know whatever put such an idea into your head.
2: It was something that Hunts, the so-called pianist, said.
1: What do you mean?
2: He told you to take off your coat and gloves and said he'd fix some coffee. You declined.
1: So?
2: That made me realize that all through the evening you've had your gloves on.
1: Well, and if I have, what of it?
2: And all evening long I've been looking for an ink stain on somebody's hand. I didn't find it on Alex's hand or Magda's or Hunts. But I haven't checked your hands yet, Helen. Take off your gloves.
1: Steve, this is
2: ridiculous. I said take them off.
1: Very well, I will. And then you will see how absurd your suspicions of me...
2: What's the matter?
1: This is strange.
2: What's strange?
1: These gloves.
2: Look, black gloves are black gloves.
1: Yes, that is the point.
2: What are you talking
1: These
2: about?
1: These are not my gloves.
2: What? Now look.
1: They look very much the same. They are the same size and they are the same color. But the stitching, it is different. I did not notice it until just now.
2: But where'd you get them then?
1: I am trying to remember. Let me see. It was right here in this ghost study, don't you remember?
2: Wait a minute. Yeah, we were getting ready to start out to talk to the suspects.
1: Yes, I started looking for my purse and gloves.
2: Then Inspector Marchand spotted them on the table.
1: I picked them up and put them on without really looking at them.
2: Yeah. That means somebody else picked up your gloves by mistake earlier and left her own. It also means...
7: It also means I had better claim my property.
1: Magda!
7: Stand quite still, both of you.
2: Well... Looks like I figured out the deal. A little too late, though.
7: Indeed you did, Seaton.
2: And I figured that those attempts were on my life. You were trying to kill Helen because you knew sooner or later she'd realize the gloves she was wearing weren't hers. Then we'd figure out that you must have left them here earlier when you killed Bisco.
7: Yes, quite right. But all of that does not matter now.
2: I suppose you found out from Bisco where he was to meet Gocek before you killed him.
7: Oh, certainly, certainly. And I will even tell you, since you will not be alive when the meeting takes place. It will be right here in 1 hour.
2: You know, Magda, there's one thing that bothers me.
7: Uh-huh. And what is that?
2: This bottle of ink here on Bisco's desk. Some of it was spilled on the desk and there was a smear in it. I figured the killer had gotten his or her hand in it, but it looks like I was wrong.
7: Only as to location, Stephen. When I took off my gloves in the cafe, you were quite busy looking at my hands. If you had looked at my elbow, you would have seen the stain.
2: Oh, that's why you're wearing the arm-length gloves.
7: Exactly. Of course, they do look effective with my strapless gown, don't you think?
2: Oh, sure, sure. I always say if I've got to be shot, I'd much rather have a girl in a white gown with black gloves do it than anyone else.
7: I admire your sense of humor, Stephen. And now...
2: Sure be a pity if anything happened to that gun, wouldn't it?
7: What?
2: Like this bottle of ink. A little too late, Mike.
1: No.
2: I'll take that gun.
1: Oh, Steve.
2: Thanks for reacting like a woman, Magda. If I'd thrown that ink at your face, you probably wouldn't have batted an eye. But it really threw you off balance when you saw the stuff flying towards that nice white gown.
1: So, now we can meet Gocek instead of Magda.
2: Yeah, I'm sure he'll like our kind of a reception much better than hers.
1: Oh, that ink! That ink!
2: If it hadn't been for that, you'd probably be still on top. Yep, it was the ink that tripped you up, coming and going. I guess you might say it sort of put a blot on your record.

0: Dangerous Assignment, starring Brian Donlevy as Steve Mitchell with Herb Butterfield as the commissioner, is written by Bob Reif and Adrian Jundo, with music by Robert Armbruster, and is produced and directed by Bill Karn. Others in the cast were Betty Lou Gerson, Don Diamond, Hal Gerard, Lynn Allen, and Fritz Feld. Be with us again next week at this same time when Brian Donlevy, starring in the role of Steve Mitchell, will embark on another Dangerous Assignment. Three chimes mean good times on NBC. There's top dramatic listening this Thursday when Screen Directors Playhouse presents a one-hour adaptation of the lighthearted motion picture comedy Jackpot. Starring in this Screen Directors production are Jimmy Stewart and Margaret Truman. Yes, Margaret Truman plays her first dramatic role this Thursday with Jimmy Stewart on Screen Directors Playhouse.
1: Hear Herbert Marshall as the man called X on NBC.

0: Will you have the polo, dear Liza? Dear Liza, will you have the polo, dear Liza? Polo.
1: How very kind of you, dear Henry. I most certainly will. I'll have three or four, or maybe more.
0: But you take me old tube.
1: Because they happen to be my tube of polo, dear Henry. Have one.
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6: This is Orson Welles, speaking from London. Here in the grim stone structure on the Thames, which houses Scotland Yard, is a warehouse of souvenirs, where everyday objects, a broom, a vase, a lampshade, all are touched by murder. Now this tan shoe, it's a brogue, good leather, expensive make, but the dark stain near the heel wasn't put there by the manufacturer.
7: A tan shoe, sir. Left foot. What do you make of this stain? It looks to me like blood.
6: Today, that shoe can be seen in the Black Museum.
8: From the annals of the Criminal Investigation Department of the London Police, we bring you the dramatic stories of the crimes recorded by the objects in Scotland Yard's Gallery of Death, the Black Museum.

0: here we are in the Black Museum. Scotland Yard's museum of murder. Here lies death. Violent, unexpected death. Here in the objects that line the shelves and fill the room are the stories of murder. Here's a birthday card. To Margaret, with love. A present went with the card, of course. The present was death. This glass. A man was drinking from it when he died, most unnaturally. The glass fell from his hands. The murderer jumped forward instinctively to catch it. He caught it and left a fingerprint that sent him to the gallows. Ah, here we are. Here's the tan shoe. A left foot shoe. The darkish stain near the heel, inside and out, couldn't be disguised with polish. But there was no stain on it that morning of May the 20th, 1930, when the two men, one wearing this particular shoe, walked along the platform at Newcastle Station. It was a few minutes before train time as they made their way along the platform.
1: I tell you, John, my firm regard me most highly.
2: I'm sure they do, my dear chap.
1: It's not that I care to boast, but their attitude speaks for itself.
2: In what way?
1: Well, as you know, they allow me to travel with the colliery wages each Friday.
2: Uh-huh.
1: From the bank in Newcastle to our office at Olmouth.
2: Yeah, it's a very responsible task. Come, my friend, admit the truth.
1: What truth, John?
2: Well, they really don't allow you to travel unescorted with so much money in that black leather bag.
1: Oh, yes, they do.
2: But there's no guard cunningly posted someone else on the train to watch you?
1: None whatsoever. You see, they place great trust in me.
2: They do indeed.
1: Mark my words, I'm in line for a colliery managership one day.
2: And you deserve it, my dear chap.
1: Yes, it'd be a fine reward for 20 years' work. Oh, morning, Collins. Oh,
3: good morning, Bennett.
1: Fine chap. He's a clerk with a neighbouring colliery. Now, come on, John, I think this is our carriage.
2: Oh. It seems to be empty.
1: Splendid. We can have a good talk during the hour journey to Olmouth. Now, come on, sit down and make yourself at home.
0: And with these few words, the friends smilingly took their places in the empty railway carriage. It was quite a change for Mr. Bennett to have someone to talk to on his usually lonely courier service. More often than not, he was alone with his small black bag. For it was not his habit to trust strangers when carrying a large sum of money. But this chap seemed a decent sort.
1: And, John, you simply must come home to dinner and meet the wife.
2: Oh, that'll be very nice, old chap.
1: That's good. Well, shall we say Friday night?
2: Delighted.
0: Yes, a very decent sort. Bennett didn't take easily to people, but this chap seemed to be his kind. He'd only met him in Newcastle a week ago, but he'd warmed to him at once and in a way did with few people. And so the train sped along the northeastern line. Heaton, Stannington, Morpeth. Small station stops along the line. At Morpeth, the train took up water. Few people got out to stretch their legs. Some passed through the barrier and gave up their tickets. Among them was a man in a gray overcoat.
4: Tickets, please. Tickets, please.
2: There you are.
4: Say, your tickets for Olmouth.
2: Oh, yes, I've changed my mind. I'm getting off here, thank you.
4: Tickets, please.
0: 4 minutes later, the train left Morpeth and went on its way to Olmouth. There the passengers alighted. The journey was over. A porter then proceeded to clean the train, as was usual. But in one of the empty carriages, he made a gruesome discovery.
5: Hey, what's this? Blood on the floor?
0: A stream of blood running from under the seat. He bent down to look and found the carriage not so empty as he'd imagined.
5: Help, please. Somebody's been murdered.

0: Inspector Morton, sir, from Scotland Yard.
1: Oh, Inspector, come in. Glad to renew your acquaintance.
2: How are you, sir?
1: Thank you, Sergeant. That'll be all.
0: Yes, sir.

0: Come in. Glad to renew your acquaintance.
1: How are you, sir?
0: Thank you, Sergeant. That'll be all.
2: Yes, sir.
0: Sit down. Well, in answer to your question, I'm worried. Deuced worried.
1: About the murder, sir?
0: Yes. They all come to the chief constable of the county.
1: Who?
0: The railways, telling me that no one will travel by train unless the killer's caught.
1: I see their point.
0: Yeah, but that's only one of them. And then there's the colliery, insisting that we find the murderer of their employee and the man's wife, of course.
1: Yes, I know. Well, you can hand all that sort of thing over to me now.
0: And I can't say I'm sorry.
1: First of all, sir, would you supply me with some preliminary facts? How much do you know about the murdered man?
3: The chief constable explained it all to the London detective. The dead man's name was Wallace Bennett, a meek and faithful little man. For the past 20 years, he'd worked with a leading colliery in the district. For the past 5 years, he'd been their paymaster, traveling with his cash bag to pay the miners' wages each week in Olmouth.
0: Well, there it is, Inspector. He took the train, as usual, this Friday, but he arrived at Olmouth dead.
1: And the bag in which he carried this money, sir?
0: It was missing.
3: The inspector wanted to find out first about that missing bag. Most of all, how much money it contained. He went to the colliery manager.
1: Now, sir, I'd like to have your help in connection with the murder of Bennett.
4: Well, anything I can do to help, you can count on me.
1: Well, first, I'd like to find out how much the bag he was carrying with him contained.
4: Well, the person who can answer that question is Miss Robertson in our accounts department.
1: Well, Miss Robertson, I expect you have a record of the amount that Mr. Bennett drew from the bank on the morning of his death.
5: Oh, yes, Inspector. I have a note of it here. The amount is exactly £400, 8 shillings, and fourpence.
1: And how was the money made up?
5: In various denominations, Inspector. You see, it was required for paying the men at the colliery. Hmm. But the greater part in pound notes. And, Inspector, I thought that you'd be making inquiries, so I was in touch with the bank this morning.
1: Yes.
5: The money was paid out in used notes, and the bank has no trace of the numbers.
1: Oh, bad luck. Well, thank you, Miss Robertson. You've saved me a disappointment and a wasted visit.
3: Now there were other things, and other people to see. Among them, the doctor.
6: Yes, Inspector. I was called in by the local police when the body was discovered.
1: And what did you determine as the cause of death, Doctor?
6: There were 4 bullets in the body, one of which entered the left lung and one the heart.
1: Yes.
6: The other two were lodged in the brain.
1: Our killer took no chances.
6: None at all. The skull was also fractured by a heavy blow, such as might be made by the butt of a revolver.
1: I see. Oh, thank you, Doctor.
3: The motive was clear enough. Robbery. Somewhere was a bag and £400. And there also was a murderer. But where? Who was it? Morton found it hard those first few days. Hard because there were no leads. There was a body, a missing cash bag, and 4 bullets. That was all. The bullets were duly tested and traced.
1: Nickel-cap bullets, sir. Unusual style. 5 from a .32 revolver.
0: Any hope of tracing that gun, Morton?
1: Well, we're working on it now, sir. The train was thoroughly searched. No sign of the gun, but I'm having a very thorough search made along the railway track to see if we can uncover anything there.
0: Good.
1: I should think it likely that the killer might have thrown the gun out of the window.
0: Well, let me know as soon as you've anything to report, won't you?
1: Inspector Morton, what's that? You found a gun. All right, send it along as quickly as possible and we'll have it examined by the experts.
7: Yes, sir. It's the murder weapon, all right. I've compared it with the bullets and they were fired from this same revolver.
1: I suppose there's no means of identification on the revolver. Number removed and all the usual precautions?
7: Oh, no, sir. The number can be distinguished. What's more, I've made inquiries and we've traced the owner.
1: Good. Sounds a little too simple, though. Where is the owner?
7: Well, he's a foreign gentleman, sir, living here in Newcastle. They are getting hold of him now.
1: Now, Mr. Rossini, I want you to identify this revolver. According to the gun license, it's one that belongs to you.
8: Let me see. Yes, that's my revolver, all right. Oh, I can't tell you how grateful I am to you, Inspector, for getting it back. Oh, my wife will be pleased. I never expected to see it again.
1: You mean it was stolen?
8: Yes, over 3 months ago. I must phone my wife and tell her it's back. Oh, she was so upset, poor Annunzio.

0: other. You see, my house was burgled, and this was missing, among other things. I reported it to the local police.
1: I see. Just one other question, Mr. Rossini. Can you give me some indication of your movements during the last 7 days?
0: Oh, that's very simple, Inspector. I only arrived home this morning on a business trip from the continent. You see, I've been in Paris for the last fortnight, but please don't let my wife know that. If you want any witnesses, that's very easy. I've been working in the Paris office of my company all the time. Don't be suspicious of me, you know.
1: All right, Mr. Rossini. Just as a matter of routine, we'll check your statement, but I don't think we'll need to see you again.
2: Dead ends. Wherever they looked, dead ends. With the inquest pending, it looked as if a verdict of murder by a person or persons unknown would be certain. And yet that was not to be. A twist of fate, a new chance witness, was to revive the investigation, set it back on the trail which led to the murderer, and the bloodstained shoe, that same tan shoe, which can be seen today in the Black Museum.

0: The witness came in on the third day, the morning after the funeral. He was a short, dark-haired man whose name was Collins. He asked to see the inspector in charge of the case.
1: Come in here, Mr. Collins. We can talk without interruption.
2: Thank you, Inspector.
1: Now, what was it you wished to see me about?
2: Well, about Bennett, sir. About his murder.
1: Yes?
2: I met him on Newcastle Station that morning before he boarded the train.
1: You saw him then? Was he carrying his cash bag?
2: Yes, he was. I've seen Bennett travel down to Alnmouth every Friday for years. But this morning, I particularly noticed him because...
1: Why?
2: Because he usually traveled alone.
1: Wasn't he alone last Friday?
2: No, he had someone with him. They were walking along the station together. I saw them get into the same compartment.
0: Now, for the first time, Bennett's train companion entered the case. Inspector Morton wanted to know more, a lot more. Was the man a friend of Bennett's? Did he, Collins, know him?
2: No, I didn't know the man, Inspector. He was a stranger to me.
1: Then it'd sound like he'd be a close friend of Bennett.
2: I think so. Of course, his wife, widow, would be the one to tell you about that.
1: I'll check with her. Now, Mr. Collins, you've been very helpful, but can you help a little more?
2: Yes, how, Inspector?
1: Can you give me a description of this man?
2: Well, I noticed he was shortish, about my height. That's 5'7".
1: Yes. Anything else?
2: He was fair, small moustache.
1: Good. And his clothes?
2: He was wearing a grey overcoat, a grey soft felt hat, and a dark grey suit. At least I could see his dark grey trousers, a red tie, I think. Oh yes, and tan brogue shoes.
1: You're very observant, Mr. Collins. Did you by any chance notice when he left the train?
2: Yes, at Morpeth.
1: You're sure of that?
2: Certain. I got out to stretch my legs when the train took up water there. I saw him go through the barrier and give up his ticket.
0: Out of the blue, a witness and a lead at last. It happens that way. A person remembers some incident, some unusual detail, and the trail begins.
3: Mrs. Bennett?
4: Yes?
3: I'm from the police. I'm sorry to trouble you at a time like this, but Inspector Morton, I'd like you to answer a few questions.
4: I'll do it.
3: Thank you, Mrs. Bennett. Now, your husband left home at the usual time on that particular morning?
4: Yes.
3: You carrying the black bag containing the money?
4: Yes. I was always worried about that bag.
3: Yes. Yeah. Do you recall on this particular morning whether your husband was planning to meet a friend or anybody in particular?
4: Well, if he was, he never mentioned it to me. He always travelled by himself, as far as I know.
3: Ah. Well, amongst your husband's acquaintances, is there any man you can recollect? Shortish, 5'7". Fair hair, small moustache?
4: No. No, I can't think of anybody like that. He definitely wasn't a close friend of my husband's, of that I'm sure.
0: Inspector Morton hurried to Morpeth and interviewed the ticket collector.
5: Yeah, a man in a grey overcoat. Last Friday, you said, sir?
1: Yes, a short, fair man, dark grey suit, and small moustache. Do you remember him?
5: Funny, I do remember. He had a ticket to Alnmouth.
1: But he gave it up here.
5: Yes, he said he'd changed his mind or something.
1: Did you notice if he was carrying a small black bag?
5: I couldn't say what it was, see. He had it inside his coat, covered up. It looked bulky.
1: Inside his coat? Thank you. Thank you very much.
0: A casual question had brought an encouraging, unexpected answer. The man who had left the train at Morpeth was concealing something bulky beneath his overcoat. The black cash bag was missing, and this man had traveled in the same train, according to a witness, in the very same compartment. All they had to do now was find him. The thought was not too comforting. Find one man who might be anywhere in England, one man who had left almost no trace behind him. And then fate, strange, incredible fate, intervened. Or was it fate? Perhaps it was stupidity or the unconscious urge to brag that lies hidden in every murderer. Anyway, it happened that same week at a hotel bar in London.
6: Come on, have another, George.
7: No, thanks, matey. I've got to be going.
8: Come on, I'll pay.
7: But you've already paid for three.
8: What's that matter? I've got money. Look. Blimey. £1 notes. Hundreds of them. I tell you, I'm rich. Come on, have another.
0: Two men drinking in a bar, two casual acquaintances. It might never have happened, but it did happen. And when one of them, his mind filled with misgivings and doubts, went to the police the next morning, Scotland Yard was speedily informed.
1: Now, let's hear the story. Your name's Blakey, is it?
7: That's right, sir. I'm a bus driver. This fella I was drinking with, he used to work for our company once.
1: Do you know him well?
7: Well, no, hardly at all. I met him in the pub last night and he kept on buying me drinks. Then he brought out this great fistful of money.
1: How much money would you say?
7: Oh, 200 or 300 quid, I think. Mm-hmm. Well, maybe I'm misjudging him, sir, but, well, I heard about the murder in Newcastle and the money being pinched.
1: You did the right thing, Blakey. Don't worry about that. What's the man's name?
7: Linkman. John Linkman, I think it is.
1: Do you know where he lives?
7: No, I've not the faintest idea about that. But you'll find him most nights down at the Roundhead Arms, sir, in the bar there.
0: The Roundhead Arms, a small pub on a London side street, a long way from the scene of the murder. But here, that same evening, went Inspector Morton.
9: What'll it be for you, sir?
1: I'll order in a minute, miss. Thanks. I'm waiting for a friend.
9: Okay.
1: You might happen to know him. He's one of your regular customers. John Linkman.
9: Johnny Linkman? Oh, yes, I know him.
1: Funny thing, I came in here last Friday to have a drink with him and seemed to miss him.
9: Oh, that's no wonder. You should have asked me. Johnny was away. He was away about a week.
1: Oh, that explains it.
9: Yes, some business trip, he said. Must have done all right, too, because he's pretty flush now.
1: Nice to hear of an old friend doing so well.
9: There he is now, just coming in. Hello, Johnny, love.
10: Hello, Ruby. Find a bitter.
9: Better make it, too. You've got a friend waiting for you.
10: Oh?
1: Never mind the drinks, miss. John Linkman?
10: Yes, who are you?
1: Inspector Morton from Scotland Yard.
9: Scotland Yard?
10: What do you want with me?
1: There are one or two questions I want to ask you. Outside.
0: With a firm grip on his quarry's arm, Morton left the hotel bar. Outside, a car was waiting. Morton and Linkman were driven to Scotland Yard.
1: In here, Mr. Linkman.
10: My dear Inspector, you must be out of your mind. What's the meaning of this treatment?
1: Where were you last Friday, Mr. Linkman?
10: Minding my own business.
1: Oh, come, sir, that attitude's only wasting our time.
10: Well, I was on a business trip, if you must know.
1: Where?
10: In the Newcastle district. I'm a salesman.
1: What firms did you deal with there? And what firm do you represent?
10: I'm a private trader. I saw no firms while I was there.
1: None?
10: No, my trip was a failure.
1: Then where did you get the very large sum of money you've been carrying with you lately?
10: Money? What money?
1: I think you know to what I'm referring. May I see the contents of your pocket?
10: Certainly not.
1: Then you'll force me to go through the formality of a search warrant.
10: Oh, all right. Here. A pen.
1: Yes.
10: Some silver and... this.
1: £1 notes. At a guess, about 300 of them.
0: Linkman was held in custody. Meanwhile, Morton and a sergeant went to search his home.
11: I'm sorry, ma'am, but we have a search warrant. Shall I start on the bedroom, sir?
1: Yes, sergeant.
9: But what has my husband done? Why are you here?
1: We're just making a preliminary investigation, ma'am. There's no cause for alarm yet.
0: They searched the bedroom, a cramped lounge room with its fading wallpaper, the bathroom, the kitchen, pursued and harassed by a distraught Mrs. Linkman. Then, in the second bedroom.
9: But what has he done, Inspector? You've got to tell me.
1: I'm sorry. There's nothing I can tell you yet, Mrs. Linkman.
9: Oh, this is awful. Awful?
11: I've got something, Inspector. A tan shoe, sir. Left foot. What do you make of this stain?
1: It looks to me like blood. We'll take it back with us and have it tested.
0: In the laboratory at Scotland Yard, they found out it was blood. The bank in Newcastle identified the notes. In a police lineup, Collins identified Linkman as the man who had shared a compartment with Bennett that fatal Friday morning. And then the game was up.
1: Well, Mr. Linkman, have you anything to say?
10: This is all a ridiculous mistake. I can explain everything.
1: Can you explain this?
10: Yes. You must have found it in my flat. It's one of my shoes.
1: And can you explain this stain? Here, just by the toe cap. Somebody seems to have been trying to cover it with shoe polish. Not very successfully, I'm afraid. Oh, come along, Mr. Linkman. Can you explain that?
10: I've never noticed the stain before. It's probably some oil or something.
1: No, Mr. Linkman, it's not oil. I have the laboratory report here. It's a blood stain.
10: All right, you know everything, don't you?
1: Not everything, Mr. Linkman, but enough. Would you like to make a statement now?
10: Very well. I'm glad it's over. Glad I can tell somebody the truth at last.
0: Confronted with all this and the evidence of the stain on the shoe he'd vainly tried to cover up with shoe polish, Linkman confessed to his crime. And today that same shoe could be seen occupying a place in the Black Museum.
12: Orson Welles will be back with you in just a moment.
0: The trial was held at Newcastle with an eminent counsel retained to defend the prisoner, but inevitably the sordid details of the crime emerged. Linkman being out of a job and needing money, a chance to make the acquaintance of Wallace Bennett in Newcastle, learning his new friend carried large sums of money by train every Friday, Linkman carefully planned his crime. But he learned, much to his eternal sorrow, that care must be preserved both before and after murder. A moment's lapse, a few drinks, and it meant the 13 steps and the rope one morning not long afterwards. As the Lord Justice said in sentencing the prisoner, the scales of justice are now balanced. And now until we meet next time in the same place and I tell you another story about the Black Museum, I remain as always obediently yours.

0: 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You're listening to the Crime and Suspense Channel on the Rocket Classic Radio Network. So you better listen good. Understand?
1: A call is coming through. You will follow the action taken pursuant to that call from this minute until the final report is written in the 124 room at the 21st precinct.
2: All right, I'll tell you what you can do. You better come into the station house and talk to the detectives. Yes, sir. There's someone up there all night.
1: 21st precinct. It's just lines on a map of the city of New York. Most of the 173,000 people wedged into the 9/10 of a square mile between Fifth Avenue and the East River wouldn't know if you asked them that they lived or worked in the 21st. Whether they know it or not, the security of their persons, their homes, and their property is my job. My job and the job of the 160 patrolmen, 11 sergeants, and 4 lieutenants of whom I'm the boss. My name is Kennelly, Frank Kennelly. I'm captain in command of the 21st. I was working my night tour. At 5:50 p.m., I walked out of my office into the muster room where Lieutenant Gorman was desk officer and Sergeant Burns was on telephone switchboard duty.
3: 21st Precinct, Sergeant Burns.
4: Hello, Captain.
1: Sergeant?
3: You don't have to ring in to ask me that,
1: Captain.
3: We'll walk by there again. See, they're home now.
1: Well, I'll go on patrol now, Lieutenant.
3: These whips ringing every time they want to take a deep breath.
1: Didn't you, Sergeant?
3: Yes, sir, I guess I did.
5: Sergeant, have Sector Car Number 3 come by the house for the Captain. Going on patrol.
3: Yes, sir, right away.
5: All right, step right up to the desk, mister.
3: CB, this is Sergeant Burns.
6: I'd like to get a little information.
5: Yes, sir.
3: Well,
5: it's a long story. I'd just like to know what to do about it.
3: Do about what?
5: Well, about 6-8 weeks ago, on the 26th of August, to be exact, I came home from work. And my wife was in the living room, and she had company. Another woman, a girl about 20 or 21.
3: Mm-hmm.
5: I didn't know who she was, and there were introductions all around. My wife said she was Mrs. Lois Heppel. Anyway, this Mrs. Heppel had a baby with her. Baby boy, about 9 months. His name is Richie, the baby.
7: 722.
5: Well, so I sit there wondering when supper is going to go on the table and what this Mrs. Heppel is doing.
7: Then,
5: Cora, that's my wife, springs it on me.
7: 37.
5: We're taking in a paying guest. The baby. That hits me between the eyes. But I'm polite about the whole thing. I take Cora into the kitchen and I ask her, what's this all about? Are you going nuts? She gives me a long song and dance about how another lady she met in a delicatessen told her about Mrs. Heppel was looking for some place to board the baby for a couple of months. Well, Cora's dying to have the kid in the house. She won't take no for an answer. So to make a long story short, we took in a baby.
3: Well, what do you want us to do about it?
5: Well, I'm not asking you to do anything about it. All I'm asking for is a little information.
1: Did this Mrs. Heppel pay you anything?
5: That's just the point. And my wife made an agreement that we would board the baby for $12.50 a week. So when she left the kid with us, she gave us $37.50 to cover the first 3 weeks. She said she would either come by the house or send us the money before the 3 weeks was up.
1: Uh-huh. Well, how much has she sent you since?
5: Nothing. Not one lousy cent. That's what I'm so burned up about. We got the kid. We haven't heard a word from her. Not a single word.
1: Oh, I see.
5: So what I'd like to know is, what am I supposed to do?
3: What's your name?
5: Me? Wigan, Harry Wigan.
2: 21st Precinct.
3: How do you spell that?
5: W-I-G-A-N.
2: Yeah, come by the station house. Captain's going on patrol.
3: All right, where do you live?
5: 502 York Avenue. Are you the captain here?
1: Yes, that's right. I'm Captain Kennelly.
5: Well, I'm glad to know you. Look, is there something that can be done? Where do I go? Who do I see?
1: Well, might be something that can be done, Mr. Wigan. This child, or the mother, is not related to either you or your wife.
5: Related? I never seen either of them before in my life. I seen the woman just that once in my living room when I came home from work.
1: This woman, the mother...
5: Mrs. Heppel. Lois Heppel.
1: She agreed to pay you $12.50 a week to board the child?
5: Yeah, that's right. $12.50 a week. Oh, I told my wife, I told her, Cora, $12.50 a week to take in a kid is nothing today. Nothing. It'll cost more than that, just expenses out of the pocketbook. But she's got to have the kid. She's got to have him. I couldn't even reason with her.
1: How long have you been married?
5: 16 years.
1: Any children of your own?
5: No children. Not that we didn't want any. Her especially, but it was just one of those things, the way it worked out. There was no children.
1: What did this Mrs. Heppel tell your wife?
5: What do you mean?
1: Well, I mean, why did she have to board the baby in a foster home?
5: Oh, well, she said that she had the chance of a pretty good job in one of those airplane factories out in Long Island. said she wanted to take the job, but that she couldn't do that and take care of the kid, too. Mm-hmm. She wanted to take the job so she could save up some money.
4: Did she give you the address where she'd live out on the island?
5: She said she'd send it when she got settled.
4: Well, did she send it?
5: Yeah, just like she sent the $12.50 a week.
4: Did this Mrs. Heppel live with her husband?
5: I don't even know that she had one. I asked the people in the building where she was staying there. They never saw any husband around there.
4: Well, did she leave any forwarding address at the building?
5: Nothing. She just left.
4: And she owes you approximately 4 weeks' board.
5: Approximately, just about.
4: All right, Mr. Wigan. You and your wife bring the child into the station house. If what you told us can be substantiated, we...
5: Oh, it could be substantiated, all right.
4: Well, then the mother's guilty of abandonment. You make your complaint here, and we'll see that the child is taken care of. I'll be in my office, Lieutenant.
3: Yes, sir.
5: Thanks, Captain. Thanks a lot. Listen, Captain. Yes?
6: All right.
5: I just want you to know that I got nothing against the little fella. He's all right. But I just hate being made a chump out of. You know what I mean?
4: I understand, Mr. Wigan.
5: It's just a rotten, lousy thing for that mother to do, and I ain't going to be the sucker in the deal.
4: How does your wife feel about it?
5: Well, it don't make any difference how she feels about it. I'm the guy that's paying the bills. And I got enough to pay with $63.34 a week take-home pay without worrying about somebody else's obligation.
4: All right, Mr. Wigan. You and your wife come into the station house with the child and get it all straightened out.
5: Yeah, well, I'll go home right now and get him.
4: Well, you can wait until tomorrow if the baby's asleep. You've had him this long. Another night won't make any difference.
5: To you, I know it don't make any difference, Captain. To me, it's plenty of difference.
4: A few minutes after Harry Wigan left the station house, sector car number 3 came by to take me on patrol of the precinct. I had the operator, Patrolman Mercado, drive me to a political rally on 76th Street where all the candidates for city council from the AD were speaking from the same platform. The crowd was not large, and the number of patrolmen assigned to the job was more than adequate. Before returning to the station house, we made a swing of the south end of the precinct by way of York Avenue, where we saw sector car number 1 parked at the curb. We stopped.
8: That must be it, Captain. 502. Mm. There's Eisman coming out.
5: Eisman.
9: Oh, hello, Captain.
5: What do we got?
9: Nothing much, sir. When we rang in, the sergeant told us to take a turn by here. Neighbor called in, had a couple of scrapping family fights. Neighbor thought he was beating her up.
5: Was he?
9: Oh, no, sir. I went up and talked to him. They weren't drinking. Nice enough couple. Said they were just having an argument. Calmed down by the time we got there. Something about their baby. I told them if they had to argue to keep it down low enough so the neighbors wouldn't have to call the cops.
5: What's the name of the couple?
9: Wigan, Captain. Mr. and Mrs. Harry Wigan.
5: What floor are they on?
9: Second floor front, Captain. But it's all settled. They've quieted down.
5: I know him. I want to talk to him.
9: Oh.
5: And back on the job, Eisman.
9: Yes.
5: Mercado.
10: Yes, sir.
5: You wait down here.
10: Yes, sir.
4: The building was old but well kept. No one was in the hall. The other neighbors didn't know there was a disturbance, so they'd been coaxed behind their own doors by the patrolman on the job.
11: Yeah, who is it?
4: Captain Kennelly.
11: Who?
4: Captain Kennelly, 21st Precinct.
11: Oh. All right.
9: Well, there's no trouble, Captain. Everything is fixed up. You didn't have to come.
5: I was just passing by.
9: Oh.
5: Is that Mrs. Wigan?
9: Yeah, that's Mrs. Wigan.
5: Well, come in, Captain.
9: Thank you. The first time. First time since we were married that we fought like that. Arguments, yeah, but not fights like this. Cora, this is Captain Kennelly, the captain I spoke to at the police station.
5: How do you do, Miss Wigan?
12: How do you do? I'm sorry, it was my fault. I screamed. It was me. Harry tried to keep us quiet.
5: Well, it's all over now.
12: He said you told him to bring me and the baby to the police station, is that right?
5: If the baby's been abandoned.
12: Well, I'm taking care of him. I'm taking good care of him.
5: Cora, we've been through that. We've been through that time and time again till it's coming out of my ears.
12: It's the truth.
9: Captain, a cold can of beer. I got some in the icebox.
5: No, thanks.
12: We couldn't keep him here anyway.
5: How many times have I got to say it? I am not going to be the chump in this deal, not me.
12: Wake him up.
5: If he didn't wake up from what went on before, he won't wake up now.
12: Would you like to see him, Captain?
5: Cora.
12: He's such a fine boy.
5: Don't wake him, Miss Wigan.
12: We won't wake him. This way. You stay here, Harry.
9: Don't worry.
12: Never see such a butterball. I love it. You don't know how I love you. How many children do you have, Captain?
4: Three.
12: Three? Three is a nice family. Everybody except me. I always wondered why everybody except me.
4: Don't ask foolish questions.
12: Harry says we have to bring him to the police station tomorrow. What will you do?
4: Well, we'll try to find the mother, place charges of abandonment against her.
12: What about him, Richie?
4: The New York Foundling Home. It's a very fine institute.
12: Oh, no!
4: Well, he's not your responsibility, Mrs. Wagon, if the mother abandoned
12: him. Just because the mother abandoned him, is that a reason for me to abandon
6: him? Laura, we've been through all that. We've been all through it so much the neighbors had to call in the police. Now, please.
12: Harry, give me some life!
6: The answer is, has been, and always will be no, no, and oh. That day made a monkey
12: I'm
6: out of
12: me. I'm not thinking of her. I'm thinking of him.
6: He's got nothing to do with it. He's not going to get away with it. That kid gets turned over tomorrow.
12: Harry!
4: Now, folks, let's settle down.
6: It's settled down, and it's settled. Tomorrow, bright and early.
4: It was settled. The husband made the decision. The wife had apparently resigned herself to it. She sat down on the couch and stared down at the floor. I said goodnight to each of them and left. Downstairs on the street, Sergeant Collins' car had pulled up behind my own. Patrolman Mercado was standing on the sidewalk talking to the sergeant, explaining the nature of the trouble in the house. I joined them. Because it was a quiet night in the precinct, I decided to accompany Sergeant Collins on an inspection tour of cabarets. When I returned to the station house and walked up the front steps into the muster room, a wildly gesticulating man was standing in front of the desk, trying to make himself understood.
10: Now, wait a minute. No comprendo. Hable despacio. Repítalo.
4: What's the trouble, Sergeant?
9: That's what we're trying to find out, Captain. He just...
10: Hey, me dijo, visitaremos mi casa.
6: All right, hold it. Pare.
10: It's
6: been a long time since high school Spanish, Captain.
4: Well, did you call upstairs to the detectives? Is Hernandez on the job tonight?
9: Yes, sir. He's working, but he's out on patrol. They're trying to locate him.
6: I think he's trying to tell me he was robbed. Look, ¿cómo se llama usted?
10: Protea. Tremendo Organza Protea. Ella y su amigo lo cogieron todo.
6: Wait a minute. Just a second. Pare. Hable más despacio.
10: Sí, sí.
6: Enséñame sus papeles.
10: Papeles, ahí están.
9: You're not doing bad, Lieutenant.
6: Well, he's had a lot more practice than I have.
9: He is going to show you his wallet.
10: Yo soy marinero. Yeah. Mi barco está en Hoboken. Me robaron una mujer.
6: Wait a minute. Un momento.
10: Sí,
6: sí. I think he's a merchant seaman. I think that's what this card says, anyhow. Look, ¿cuál es su nacionalidad?
10: Nacionalidad?
6: Yeah.
10: Sudamericano.
13: Argentino.
6: He's from the Argentine.
13: Excuse me.
6: ¿Cuál es tu barco?
10: El barco se llama la Recalde.
6: Recalde.
4: Ask him if he's heard.
6: Oh, yes, sir. ¿Está usted herido?
10: Sí, señor,
6: okay,
10: malamente.
6: Okay, yeah, he
9: We'll keep him here.
10: Me dieron un golpe en el cuello.
6: Yeah.
10: Me dieron con un
6: palo. All right.
10: Hold
6: it. Pare. Pare.
9: They located Detective Fernandez. He's on his way anyway.
6: Oh, brother, that's good.
10: ¿Cómo recobre mi dinero?
6: Yeah, pare. Espere un momento. Look, detective. Detective, quiere hacerle algunas preguntas very soon.
4: Are you busy, Captain? Can I see you a minute?
9: Oh, hello, Mr. Wagon.
10: Yo quiero mi dinero.
4: It's important, Captain. All right, Mr. Wagon.
10: Más que $100.
4: I'll be in my office, Sergeant.
6: Yes, sir.
4: Come into my office, Mr. Wagon.
9: Yeah, sure.
4: Go ahead. Thanks. Well, what's the trouble, Mr. Wagon?
9: He's gone. My wife. She's gone and she took the kid with her.
4: When did she leave?
9: I don't know. I thought it was all settled. We were going to bring the kid in here tomorrow. I went to bed. You know, I got to get up early to go to work. Cora said she'd go sit in the living room a while.
4: And she left after you fell asleep?
9: Yeah, that's right. She just took the baby and she left.
4: Well, have you any idea where she went?
9: No, I don't have any idea at all.
4: When did you discover she was gone?
9: I don't know. I'm usually a sound sleeper, very sound, but I guess I just felt that something was wrong. I woke up and she wasn't in the bed. I went out into the living room and into the kid's room and she wasn't there.
4: Does she have any relatives she could have gone to?
9: That's the funny part of it. Not a soul. A sister in Boston. That's all the relatives she's got.
4: What about friends?
9: Well, it was so late, I didn't feel like calling anybody.
4: Is there anyone in the building she could have gone to?
9: I thought maybe she had done that at first. And then I looked in the closet.
5: She took her winter coat and bundled up the baby with some heavy blankets we had there, so I figured that she wasn't going to anyone in the building.
4: How about a hotel?
5: I don't think so. She didn't take any money.
4: Nothing?
5: Well, payday's tomorrow. She didn't have only a couple of dollars left. She left a couple of dollars right on the dresser. She took it out of her pocketbook and left it right on the dresser. Captain, I don't think she took a cent with her. Not a cent. That's what worries me.
4: You're positive she didn't go to her friends?
5: Can't be positive, but I don't think so.
4: Well, you ought to check some of your friends in the neighborhood.
5: Well, I wouldn't want to do that, Captain. I've been enough trouble tonight. It's late already. They all got to get up early in the morning. I wouldn't want to wake any of them up.
4: Well, she didn't have any money with her, Mr. Wagon. That's where you're going to find her, I think.
5: Look, Captain, don't you think I was right? I mean, why should we be chumps and take on somebody else's obligations like that? I can see that she likes the kid. She loves him. I like him, too. But her mother made a sucker out of us. She just played us for chumps. She knew she wasn't coming back when she left the kid. I just don't go for that kind of deal.
4: Your wife seemed happy enough with it.
5: Well, there's got to be somebody in the family that looks out for your rights. There's got to be somebody that sees you don't get stepped on. Listen, Captain, I'm worried to death. What can I do?
4: If you don't want to contact your friends tonight, the only thing you can do is wait until morning.
5: Well, that seems like an awful long time, Captain. An awful long time.
4: Mr. Wagon finally took my suggestion and went home to bed. In the meantime, we notified CB and the Missing Persons Bureau. An alarm was put out over the teletype to every precinct in the city of New York, giving a description of Cora Wagon and of the child. As patrolmen on post and in the sector cars in the 21st rang in, the sergeant on TS gave each of them the description and told them to be on the lookout for the woman and the child. Not long afterwards, sector car number 3 responded to a radio call to meet the subway station agent in the 68th Street station of the Lexington Avenue local.
9: There he is, in the booth. You call the precinct?
13: Yeah. Wait a minute. I'll be right out.
9: What's the trouble?
13: Over here. Two passengers called her to my attention. Go on through. I've been watching her.
9: Thanks.
13: As far as I know, she's been sitting there a couple of hours. Over there, on the bench. The woman with the baby. She's just been sitting there.
9: Yeah. Okay. You can go on back if you want. We'll handle it.
13: Oh, good. Thanks. Seems awful funny.
9: Yeah.
13: I'll see you.
9: What was the name of the woman in that alarm? The one with the baby?
5: Wagon?
9: Yeah, Wagon.
5: Well, that could be her.
9: Excuse me, lady.
12: He's asleep. He woke up when an express passed a little while ago. I had a hard time getting him to go back.
9: It's kind of late to be out with a baby, isn't it?
12: He's all right. I take good care of him. If this train doesn't wake him up again, they make an awful lot of noise.
9: Oh, this isn't a nursery. It's a subway station.
12: Guess it's not their fault.
9: Are you Mrs. Wagon?
12: What?
9: Are you Mrs. Wagon?
12: I still didn't hear you.
9: I asked you if you were Mrs. Wagon.
12: Yes, I'm Mrs. Wagon.
9: Well, we've been looking for you.
12: Oh, I guess Harry woke up and saw I was gone.
9: Yeah, I guess he didn't.
12: Well, I don't want to give Richie up. I can't give him up. I've wanted him so long. You've no idea how long.
9: We'd better go into the station house and talk about it, Mrs. Wagon.
12: Oh, do we have to?
9: Yeah, we better.
12: I'm not going to give him up. Look, he even smiles when he sleeps. He's never seen such a happy baby. He's so happy.
9: Yeah, I guess he is.
12: He won't be happy if they take him away from me. Nobody will be happy. Nobody.
9: Well, come on, Mrs. Wagon.
12: Everything's so funny. He's hers and she doesn't want him. I want him and I can't have him. So funny.
4: The two officers took Mrs. Wagon and the child upstairs to their car and drove them to the 21st. I had just returned from my tour of the division with the deputy police commissioner. I asked Mrs. Wagon to wait in my office. Then I instructed the desk officer to notify Mr. Wagon that his wife was at the station house. After a few minutes, I walked toward my office. Through the open door, I could see her holding the sleeping child tightly in her arms. She looked down at him fondly.
12: Oh. Is Harry coming?
4: I sent an officer around to tell him you were here.
12: Oh. I think he really likes Richie. I don't understand him. I'll be out or in the kitchen or someplace, and I'll come in and find him playing with the baby, and he jumps away. Like he was caught stealing something. I don't understand him.
4: He told me the mother is making a sucker out of him.
12: Yes, he told me that, too, but maybe it's not her fault. I don't see how anybody could help caring about Richie. Maybe she's sick or something. That could happen, couldn't it? Couldn't that be why she didn't send the money?
4: Well, we'll find out. The detectives will start checking into it.
12: Do they have to take him away from me? Can I keep until we find out something?
4: According to the law, Mrs. Wagon, when a parent has agreed to pay for a child in a foster home and goes away without leaving an ascertainable address or continuing to arrange for board, the child is considered abandoned.
12: I haven't abandoned him. I want him.
4: Yes, but you see, he's not yours. It's up to the Department of Welfare to provide shelter for him.
12: Can I keep him? Is there any way?
4: Well, there probably is. You can get your husband to agree to seek adoption.
12: Harry? Not the way Harry feels. He wouldn't agree to anything.
4: He likes the boy. You said that yourself. And he told me he did.
12: Yes, I know. But he's so sore at Mrs. Heppel. He's so sore he takes it out on Richie. And on me. Oh. Excuse me. I thought he was stirring. Look. Like a log. He's really a good baby. And so happy.
4: Yeah. Babies usually are if the person taking care of them is happy doing it.
12: Yes, I know. I'm happy. I've been married all these years, and I've never been so happy. That's what I think may be the matter with Harry is. I think he's jealous. Imagine. Jealous of a little thing like this.
4: Come in. Oh, come in, Mr. Wagon.
6: Thanks. Should I close the door?
4: Yes, please.
6: Hello, Cora.
12: Harry?
6: Why did you have to run off like that, Cora? You scared me half to death. Half to death.
12: I'm sorry, Harry.
6: Sorry, you should be sorry.
12: You waked him.
6: You see, Captain, you see? That's all I get. You wake the baby. Don't play the television. Don't smoke my pipe. It's bad for him. We can't go to the movies. There's nobody to leave him with. Out of the $12.50 a week we didn't get, we have to pay for sitters,
12: Harry.
6: Too. My age, I got to have an infant around. At my age, I don't need it. All I need is peace and quiet. Nobody thinks of me anymore.
12: All right, Harry. I'm going to give him back. The welfare department does something with them. You'll have your peace and quiet. You want to take him now, Captain?
4: Well, it's late, Mrs. Wagon. Why don't you go home with him? You have all his things there. We'll make arrangements in the morning.
12: No, I can't take him home. I want to leave him right here, right now. I can do that, can't I?
4: Well, I'll have to get a policewoman up here to take him to the New York Foundling Home.
6: Now, look, Cora, don't be stubborn. We have to lose the whole night's sleep. Got to be at work at 8 o'clock. Let's go home. You can get the whole thing straightened out tomorrow.
12: I'm not taking this baby in my house again. Not unless I take him there to stay. I'm not. Now, you got your way, didn't you? What else do you want from me? You could at least try to make it a little easy on me. Hi. I'm ashamed of you. You don't know what you put me through. You don't realize how much I love you to do this for you.
4: Cora, honey, cut it out.
12: I won't cut it out. You have no brain in your head, not one brain.
6: Yeah, I guess maybe I haven't. Captain, I guess I'm a louse.
4: Are you?
6: Yeah, I know I am. I want to admit to you right here and now that Mrs. Heppel has sent me $12.50 every week to the place where I work, every week.
4: Is that so?
12: Harry. You're not kidding?
6: No. No, I'm not kidding. The baby's paid up today, paid up.
12: What did you do with the money?
6: Well, I got to admit it, Cora. I got to admit it. I spent every last cent. Playing the ponies. Every last cent.
9: But she's been right on a button every Monday morning in the mail with a 1250. In cash, it came in a plain envelope.
4: From where was it postmarked?
9: Postmarked? What do you mean, postmarked?
4: Well, where were they mailed from?
9: Oh. Oh, from all over. She's been traveling.
12: Can we keep him now, Captain? Can we?
4: Well, if the board bill is paid up under the law, the baby hasn't been abandoned.
12: That's wonderful, Harry. Jack, what? You spent that money on the horses?
9: Well, yeah.
12: Oh, you ought to be ashamed of yourself. The baby's money on the horses.
9: Cora.
4: You never heard from the mother, did you? How are you going to win, Captain? You just can't win.
9: Well, at least one thing. In a marriage, you can't do any worse than come in second. Go on. Catch up with her.
2: 21st Precinct, Sergeant Burns. What do you mean you were robbed? Oh, broke into your apartment. So where is this?
4: And so it goes, around the clock, through the week, every day, every year. A police precinct in the city of New York is a flesh-and-blood merry-go-round. Anyone can catch the brass ring, or the brass ring can catch anyone.
14: 21st Precinct, a factual account of the way the police work in the world's largest city, is presented with the official cooperation of the Patrolmen's Benevolent Association, an organization of more than 20,000 members of the Police Department, City of New York. Everett Sloan in the role of Captain Kennelly. Featured in tonight's cast were Wendell Holmes, Ralph Camargo, George Petrie, Juano Hernandez, Bill Lipton, Randall Kramer, and Elspeth Eric. 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Art Hanna speaking.

0: I'm crunching my polo, dear Liza, dear Liza. I'm crunching my polo, dear Liza, crunching.
1: The nicest thing about the mint with the hole is that it's smooth and never crumbles. You can eat polo without other people hearing. Try sucking them, dear Henry.
0: I can't. I've already crunched them all.
2: Once upon a time there was an engineer.
3: Choo-choo Charlie was his name, we hear.
2: He had an engine and he sure had fun. He used good and plenty candy to make his train run.
4: Charlie says, love my good and plenty. Charlie says, really ring the bell. Charlie says, love my good and plenty. Don't know any other candy that I love so well.
5: Another color with city dirt.
6: That dirt edge needs Mild Green Fairy's cleaning edge. Concentrates where powders can't. Right on the dirt.
7: Even on city dirt.
6: What? Fairy has the cleaning edge.
8: What has a hazelnut in every bite?
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9: Sorry!
8: And don't forget the hazelnut in every bite. 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
9: Sorry!
8: Nougat and caramel golden light. And don't forget the hazelnut in every bite.
9: Sorry!
8: A hazelnut in every bite.
10: You know, cats have minds of their own. 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
13: Would you credit it? 50-odd years of baking same old Orvis. 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Still with same wheat germ goodness, but a bit softer like and less crusty. I told them I'm too old to change my ways now. I'll put one at Lads onto it. Very nice, young Harold. If you like that sort of thing.
14: Hovis Handy Love, a new softer Hovis.
15: You know, some marmalades get some of their tang from added flavouring. While Robertson's Golden Shred gets all of its tang from Seville oranges. What would you rather have for breakfast?
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17: Sherlock Holmes,

We present Barry Foster as Sherlock Holmes and David Buck as Dr. Watson in a new dramatization of the short stories by Sir Arthur Conan Doyle, with John Hollis as Inspector Lestrade.

0: interest in your practice, Watson?
1: No. Anything of interest with you?
0: No. Nothing particular.
1: Nothing much in the papers?
0: No, not of particular interest.
1: Summer.
0: Nothing unusual.
1: No. Nothing.
0: Come in.
2: Good morning, gentlemen.
0: Stranger Lestrade, you're very welcome. Come in and sit down.
2: Thank you.
0: Tell us why you're here. Anything remarkable on hand?
2: No. A cigar, Dr. Watson?
1: No, thank you.
2: You don't mind if I do?
0: Not at all.
2: No, Mr. Holmes, there's nothing very particular.
1: Summer.
2: Yeah.
0: Well, I fancy there's some reason why you came. Tell me about it.
2: Well, there is something, but it's such an absurd business, I don't think you'd be interested.
0: On the contrary. How absurd?
2: Well, queer. I mean, trivial. But queer. Well, I know you have a taste for anything out of the ordinary, but in my opinion it comes more into Dr. Watson's line than yours.
1: A medical matter.
2: A form of madness.
0: I'm interested. What sort of madness?
2: Would you believe there'd be anyone living today who had such a hatred of Napoleon that he would break any image of him that he could see?
0: Oh, that isn't very interesting.
2: Well, that's what I said. But then when this man, in order to break images, commits burglary, well, it becomes more than a case for a doctor.
0: Burglary is a little more interesting. Tell me the details.
2: I'm not boring you.
1: No.
2: You must be busy with much more interesting things.
0: I can spare a few minutes. Go on.
2: Well, let me consult my notebook. It's a tangled affair. Oh, yes. The first case of the breaking of an image of Napoleon was reported 4 days ago. A man named Moore sells pictures and statues. The assistant left the shop unattended for a moment, heard a crash, came back and found a plaster bust of Napoleon, which was standing with other, well, I suppose you'd call them works of art, on a counter, found it had been smashed into fragments on the floor. It couldn't have fallen, so he rushed out into the street. But although one or two people had noticed a man run out of the shop, they had no clear description.
1: Oh, it sounds like one of those senseless acts of hooliganism that occur these days.
2: Exactly. It was reported to the constable on the beat as such. I mean, the bust was worth only a few shillings. It hardly seemed worth investigating.
0: I agree.
2: And the second case occurred last night, also in Kennington Road. Near the shop, there's a doctor who has one of the largest practices in South London, Dr. Barnicot.
1: Oh, yes, fine.
2: His residence and principal surgery is in Kennington, but he has a branch surgery and dispensary in Lower Brixton Road.
0: And he is an admirer of Napoleon.
2: As a matter of fact, he is. He bought 2 plaster busts from Morse Hudson, identical with the broken one, and put one in each surgery. Dr. Barnicot came down this morning and found he'd been burgled during the night and discovered the plaster head smashed against the garden wall.
0: Anything else, Tickle?
2: No.
0: Ah, this is better. This is certainly very novel, eh, Moxie?
2: Well, it gets more unusual because the doctor then went to his surgery in Brixton and a window had been opened during the night and the bust there...
1: That had been smashed, too.
2: All over the floor and nothing else taken. Oh, well, we're dealing with a lunatic and he's left no clues. Now, Mr. Holmes, you have all the facts.
0: I grant you, they're very strange. Were the 2 busts the doctor had exact duplicates of the one in the shop?
2: They're taken from the same mould.
1: There must be hundreds of statues and replicas of the Emperor all over London. Your lunatic hasn't touched any of those.
2: Why, not yet. Of course, Morse Hudson is the only shop in that part of London selling such things, so it may be a local affair. But what do you think of it, Doctor?
1: There are no limits to the possibilities of monomania. It is a condition the modern French psychologists have called the idée fixe. It may be trifling and accompanied by complete sanity in every other way. A man could, by reading or some other means, easily become fixed on such a world figure as Napoleon and be capable of any fantastic outrage.
0: That won't do, Watson.
1: It's a rough summary of the latest theories. It's not quite my field.
0: No, I mean, whether idée fixe or not, it does not explain how this monomaniac found out where the busts were.
1: Well, how do you explain it?
0: I don't attempt to. I only observe that there is a certain method in these eccentric proceedings. For instance, in the doctor's residence, where a sound might rouse the family, the bust was taken out into the garden before being broken. But in the Brixton surgery, it was smashed on the floor.
2: That is curious, but it's still a very minor affair.
0: Some of my most classic cases have had the least promising beginning. Watson, remember that dreadful business of the Abernethy family?
1: Oh, yes.
2: How did that start?
0: It was brought to my notice by the depth to which the parsley had sunk in the butter on a hot day. Hmm? So, let me know, Lestrade, if there are any fresh developments.
3: Clear the pavement. There's nothing to see. Sorry, sir, you can't go in there.
4: I'm Sherlock Holmes. Inspector Lestrade summoned me.
3: Oh, I beg your pardon, sir. Yes. He's inside the house.
4: Thank you. This gentleman is with me.
3: Now, move along there. There's nothing to see.
4: Well, attempted murder, at least, I'd say, Watson. Nothing less will hold their attention. But look, the top step has been swirled down and the others are dry. Oh, let's go in.
5: Lestrade, I got your telegram. What's this about?
2: It's the Napoleon business again.
5: Ah.
2: You seemed interested last night, so I thought you'd want to be present. Now that it's taken such a grave turn.
1: How grave?
2: Murder. This gentleman here is Mr. Horace Harker of the Central Press Syndicate, although in fact he is the owner of this house. Mr. Harker, will you tell Mr. Holmes what occurred?
6: All my life I've been collecting other people's news, and now that a real piece of news has come my own way, I'm so confused and tattered I can't put two words together. If I'd come here as a journalist, I'd have interviewed myself and had two columns in every evening paper. As it is, I'm giving away valuable copy by telling my story over and over to a string of different people, and I can make no use of it myself. Not even that I'm standing here talking to Sherlock Holmes.
1: Yes.
6: It's a crazy story. I only hope you can explain it.
5: Did you earn a plaster bust of Napoleon?
6: I bought one for this room 4 months ago.
5: Where did you buy it?
6: Harding Brothers, Kensington. They're 2 doors from the High Street Station.
5: Ah.
6: You see, a lot of my work is done at night, and I often write into the early morning, so I was sitting in my den, which is at the top of the house, about 3 o'clock, when I thought I heard some sounds downstairs. Now, I listened. I heard no more. I thought it must have come from outside, and then, about 5 minutes later, I've never heard anything like it, Mr. Holmes. It'll ring in my ears as long as I live.
5: What was it?
6: The most dreadful yell. I seized the poker and I went down. I found the front window wide open and the bust was gone from the mantelpiece. Now, why would any burglar take that? It was only plaster.
5: This window?
6: Yeah.
2: If you take a long stride, you can reach the front steps and the windowsill.
7: Hello, it's nice to you.
6: Now, that's why I went to the front door. I opened it. I stepped out in the dark and I nearly fell over a dead man lying there. It was horrible.
5: How was he killed?
2: His throat was cut.
6: He lay on his back, his knees drawn up, his mouth wide open. I'll see him in my dreams.
5: Who was the murdered man?
2: Well, there's nothing to show who he was. He was tall, sunburnt, powerful build, not more than 30.
5: What, no possessions?
2: There was a horn-handled clasp knife lying in a pool of blood beside him. Whether it was the weapon that did the deed or belonged to him, I don't know. No name on the clothing. Nothing in his pockets but an apple, some string, a shilling map of London.
5: Map of London?
2: Yeah, and a photograph, this one.
5: Oh, snapshot. What do you make of it, Watson?
1: Well, the chap looks foreign, dark, very odd jaw, quite distinctive, ugly. Not stupid, though.
5: No. What became of the bust?
2: Found in the front garden of an empty house in Camden House Road, broken into fragments. I'm going round to see it, too. Will you come?
5: Yes. Whoever broke in was a very active fellow. It's easy enough to get back from the window to the step, but with the area below, it's a risky business to reach the window ledge and open the window.
1: Are you coming to see the remains of your statue, Mr. Harker?
6: Oh, I must write about it. I must make something of it. The first edition will have the details by now, though. Just my luck. It happened before. I was the only journalist in the stand at Doncaster Racecourse when it fell. And my paper was the only one that didn't have an account of it because I was too shaken up to write it.
2: Huh.
6: And now I'm too late for a scoop with a murder on my own doorstep.
8: Deeply smashed.
2: In a frenzy, I'd say.
8: Perhaps. Certainly a strange sort of criminal. Possession of this bit of plaster was worth more to him than human life. But why break it here?
2: He must have been rattled by meeting the other fellow. and a murder and ran.
8: Why this garden?
1: Well, the house is empty. He wouldn't be disturbed.
8: He passed another empty house before he came to this.
2: Well, I give up.
5: The street is light. You could see what he was doing here.
1: What do you make of that?
5: We may come on something later, little bear on it. What do you intend to do now, Lestrade?
2: Identify the dead man first. Then we may find out what he was doing at Harker's house, and so it was met him and killed him.
5: It's not quite how I would approach it.
2: Oh? What would you do then?
5: Oh, you must not let me influence you in any way. I suggest you go on your line and I on mine. We could compare notes afterward.
2: Oh, I accept the challenge.
5: Oh, by the way, tell Harker I'm certain that a dangerous lunatic with Napoleonic delusions was in his house last night. Hmm? It'll be useful for his article.
2: You don't seriously believe that?
5: Oh, I'm sure it will interest his readers. Now, shall we meet at 6 o'clock at Baker Street? Yes. And may I keep the photograph?
2: Oh, of course.
5: I may want your assistance on a small expedition tonight, if my chain of reasoning is correct. Until then, goodbye, and good luck.
9: Yes, gentlemen, what can I do for you?
1: Are you Mr. Morse Hudson?
9: I am.
5: We're inquiring about a bust of Napoleon.
9: Well, I'm afraid I don't have any.
5: But you did have one that was broken.
9: Yes, I don't know what we pay rates and taxes for when any ruffian can walk

0: Yes, well, I'm afraid I don't have any.
1: But you did have one that was broken.
0: Yes, I don't know what we pay rates and taxes for when any ruffian can walk in off the street and break what he fancies and walk away. It's a nihilist plot, that's what it is.
1: Ah.
0: The doctor bought two and his got smashed. And why? Anarchists. No one but an anarchist would go about breaking statues. That's what they do, you know. Red Republicans, that's what I call them. They're behind it.
1: Yes. Where did you get the statues from?
0: Oh, Stepney. Gelder and Co. in Church Street. They're a well-known house in the trade. Have been for 20 years.
1: Watson shared the photograph. Oh. Do you know this man?
0: Oh, with a face like that, you wouldn't forget that easily. Yes, that's Beppo. He worked here.
2: Did he? Is he here now?
0: Oh, no. Left last week. He was an Italian, kind of a piecework man. Could carve a bit, gild frames, that sort of thing.
2: Do you know where he is now?
0: No, I don't know where he came from, nor where he went to. Nothing against him while he was here.
1: Did Beppo leave before the bust was smashed?
0: Oh, yes. 2 days before, as a matter of fact. But you mark my words, it's them anarchists. They're always smashing statues.
1: Yes,
0: nobody but an anarchist would do a thing like that.
3: So, Mr. Holmes, it was a copy in marble of Devine's head of Napoleon. We have taken hundreds of plaster casts from it. Now, let me see. Yes, 3 were sent to Moss Hudson by us a year ago. Half of a batch of 6.
1: Where did the other 3 go?
3: To Harding Brothers of Kensington.
2: I do. Do you know that someone has been going around destroying these busts?
3: They aren't that bad.
2: But can you think of a reason?
3: No, none at all. They're worth practically nothing as works of art. They're just decoration.
2: How much are they worth?
3: We sell them for 6 shillings. A retailer could charge 12 shillings or more if he could get it.
1: How is the cast made?
3: In 2 halves. Each side of the face is cast in a mould, then they are joined together.
1: Ah. Do you employ many Italians?
3: Oh, yes. This is a traditional trade for them.
1: Watson.
2: Do you know this man?
3: Ah, do I know him? I know him very well. We have been in business, Gelders, for 30 years. No trouble, always respectable. And the only time we had the police, it was over this fellow.
1: When was this?
3: Just over a year ago. He knifed another Italian in the street, and then he came to the works with the police on his heels. He was captured here. Served me right for hiring a man with such a face. He was a good workman, though.
1: What was his name?
3: Beppo.
2: Is he in prison?
3: He only got 1 year. The other man lived. He's probably out by now.
1: And the busts were sold by you a year ago?
3: Yes.
1: How very interesting. Thank you. You have been of the greatest possible help.
3: My pleasure.
4: Murder by
5: Madman.
4: Read all about it.
5: Yeah, lad.
4: Murder by Madman.
5: 2 doors from the station, he said. Ha! Ah, there it is. Harding Brothers.
6: Ah, look at this.
5: The Kensington outrage. Murder by Madman. Arthur did get his story in then.
6: It is most satisfactory to know that Mr. Lestrade, one of the most experienced members of the official force, and Mr. Sherlock Holmes, the well-known consulting expert, have each come to the conclusion that the incidents arise from lunacy rather than from deliberate crime. The press is a valuable institution, Watson, if only you know how to use it. Now, let us see the manager of Harding Brothers.
7: Yes, sir. 3 busts from Gelders. I sold 1 to Mr. Harker, 1 to Mr. Josiah Brown, there's the address, in Chiswick, and 1 to Mr. Sanford in Reading.
2: Do you recognize this picture?
7: No, I do not.
1: Do you employ Italians?
7: A few.
1: Could anyone see this sales book?
7: Yes, there's no particular reason to keep a watch on it. Well, I hope I've been of some help. We don't like to think of lunatics roaming in Kensington.
1: Well, what luck, Lestrade. Tell me what you found out, and then I will tell you where we're going tonight.
8: Oh, confident as ever. What have you done today?
2: We traced the busts from their beginning.
8: Well, you have your own methods, but I think I may have done the better day's work. I dealt with the

0: Murder. I have identified the dead man and found a cause for the crime.
1: Splendid. Tell us.
0: We have a man who makes a speciality of the Italian community. Well, I asked Inspector Hill to look at the body. He knew him straight away. One of the worst villains in London. Pietro Vannucci. And, what's more, connected with the Mafia. A secret political society which enforces its decrees by murder. Which means that the other fellow was probably a member as well. Who broke the rules somehow. And Pietro was set on his track. That's why he had the photograph and the map. He follows the fellow, sees him enter the house, waits for him. They have a scuffle and the other fellow knifes Pietro. That must be how it happened. How's that for a day's work, Mr. Holmes?
1: Excellent. But I didn't quite follow your explanation of the destruction of the busts.
0: Oh, they're just petty larceny. Oh. This is the Mafia. This is murder.
1: What next, then?
0: We go down to the Italian Quarter and find the fellow in the photograph. Will you come with me tonight?
1: I fancy going to Chiswick.
0: Chiswick?
1: Yes.
0: There's no Italians in Chiswick.
1: A bargain. If you will come with me tonight to Chiswick, I'll go with you tomorrow to the Italian Quarter. How's that? A few hours won't make much difference. We shall not go out until late, probably 11, and we may have a long wait. Dine with us, Lestrade.
0: Well, if it's what you want, I'll go with you. And, anyway, I always enjoy dinner here, so the night won't be wasted.
1: Good. Watson, would you ring for an express messenger? I have a letter to send, and it's important it goes at once.
2: Of course.
3: There's the house, on that corner.
4: All dark. Must have gone to bed for the night. Seems very quiet. Don't know why you asked Dr. Watson here to bring a revolver. What are we expecting?
2: Well, you see, in the matter of the busts, Chiswick is where...
3: Watson, there's a deep shadow over there. Let's get out and take up our positions. We may not have long to wait.
4: This is always the point where I most want a cigar. However...
5: Where? To the side of the house.
4: Must have come over the fence.
5: Yeah. Now he'll enter the house.
4: Shouldn't we stop him?
5: Oh, wait till he comes out.
4: But it's a burglar.
5: No ordinary burglar. Won't take long. He only wants one thing, and it'll not be hard to find. There's the flash of his dark lantern.
4: I don't feel happy watching a crime be committed.
5: Be patient. Coming out. He's coming this way.
4: Now, let's have him.
5: No, wait. Watch.
4: Be carrying.
5: Now, catch him!
6: Right,
2: hey,
6: you!
2: Careful!
6: I've got you, you villain! Oh.
5: Let him go to straight. Stand clear.
7: Put your hands up. I have a gun.
8: I no understand. Have I done nothing?
6: No, you just stolen a bust of Napoleon.
7: And smashed it.
6: Let's have a look. Oh, don't trouble with it, Mr. Holmes. We got our man. Let's get him to a police station.
7: Is there anything there, Holmes?
6: Come on, you.
8: I no understand.
6: You understand. You're under arrest. Come on.
7: No, Watson, nothing. We shall have to wait till tomorrow to finally solve this remarkable mystery. Well, Lestrade, tell us your news.
0: Beppo. That was his name, all right. Nobody knew his second name. He'd been a bit of a sculptor. Made a good living. But he had a streak of evil. He'd been in jail twice. Once for theft, and once for stabbing a fellow Italian. He could talk English perfectly well, but he wouldn't tell us anything about the busts. We even discovered he made them with his own hands, and he still wouldn't admit anything. They swear oaths of silence, you know. I still haven't found the proof, but I'm sure of the Mafia being behind this. We have our man. That's the main thing.
1: But not what he was after. That will be my man, I think. Watson, let him in.
9: I'm Mr. Sandford from Reading. Is Mr. Sherlock Holmes here?
1: I am he.
9: Oh, Mr. Holmes, I got your letter. I brought what you wanted.
1: Splendid.
9: Now, let me be sure of the facts in this letter. It says, sir, I desire to possess a copy of Davine's Napoleon and am prepared to pay you £10 for the one which is in your possession. Is that right?
10: Certainly.
9: I was, I must say, very much surprised, because I can't imagine how you knew I had such a thing.
10: Mr. Harding told me he'd sold you the last copy.
9: Oh, I see. Well, there's another matter, Mr. Holmes. Did he happen to tell you how much I paid for it?
10: He did not.
9: Well, I'm an honest man. I'm not a rich one, but I think before you offer me £10, you ought to know that I only gave 15 shillings for it.
10: I have named the price, Mr. Sandford. I'm happy to stick to it.
9: Well, that's very handsome of you. Here it is.
10: Here is the £10.
9: Thank you.
10: Now, could you just sign this paper also, Mr. Sandford? It simply says that you transfer every possible right you ever had in the bust to me.
9: Oh?
10: I'm a methodical man.
9: Oh, very well.
10: Thank you. And I hope your journey has been worthwhile.
9: It certainly has. I don't understand it, but I don't mind telling you. I wish it would happen more often. Well, good night, gentlemen.
10: Good night, John.
0: £10? I thought the fellow was mad who was breaking them. Now I think you're mad for buying them.
9: Ah.
0: Holmes, what are you doing with that hammer?
6: Well, is there anything there?
7: Embedded in the plaster. Look at that. Gentlemen, let me introduce to you the famous black pearl of the Borgias, the most famous pearl in the world.
6: Amazing. Bravo.
0: Yes. Oh, that's very good. Now, how did you know?
10: It disappeared in London a year ago. You'll remember the case, Lestrade. I was consulted and could throw no light on it. Then suspicion fell on a maid.
0: Oh, wasn't she Italian?
7: Yeah.
0: That's right. I remember her name now. It was Venucci.
10: Yes. There is no doubt in my mind that this Pietro who was murdered 2 nights ago was her brother. I've been looking up the dates in the old files of the paper, and I find that the disappearance of the pearl was exactly 2 days before the arrest of Beppo for some crime of violence. An event which took place in the factory of Geldred Co. at the very moment when these busts were being made. Now, you clearly see the sequence of events, though you see them, of course, in the inverse order to the way in which they presented themselves to me. Beppo had the pearl in his possession. Now, he may have stolen it from Pietro, he may have been Pietro's confederate, he may have been the go-between for Pietro and his sister. It is of no consequence to us which is the correct solution. The main fact is that he had the pearl. And at the moment when it was on his person, he was pursued by the police. He made for the factory in which he worked. He knew that he had only a few minutes in which to conceal this enormously valuable prize, which would otherwise be found on him when he was searched. Mm. 6 plaster casts of Napoleon were drying in the passage. One of them was still soft. In an instant, Beppo, a skillful workman, made a small hole in the wet plaster, dropped in the pearl, and with a few touches, covered over the aperture once more. It was an admirable hiding place.
6: Then he went to jail for a year, and the busts were scattered all over London. He wouldn't know which one contained the trigger.
0: So he had to find them and break them. I see it all now. And he knew the trade. He could track them down.
10: Meanwhile, Venucci was tracking him.
6: And ended with his throat cut. Why did he carry a photograph when he knew the man?
10: To show to others as he searched for him. After the murder, Beppo had to be in a very great hurry. Harker's newspaper story of a lunatic murderer made him feel secure enough to search on for the only 2 busts left in Chiswick and Reading. Then he was bound to try the London one first, which is why we went there.
6: And all the time it was the last of the 6 in Reading.
10: It's as well for us it wasn't the first.
0: Well, I have to say I don't know if I ever saw a more workmanlike job. We're not jealous of you, sir, at Scotland Yard. No. We are proud to work with you.
10: Thank you, Lestrade. Thank you. Shut the pearl in the safe, Watson, and bring me the papers of the Conk Singleton forgery case. Well, goodbye, Lestrade. If any little problem comes your way, I'll be happy if I can give you a hint or two as to its solution.

That was Barry Foster as Sherlock Holmes and David Buck as Dr. Watson in The Six Napoleons by Sir Arthur Conan Doyle, dramatized for radio by Bill Morrison. Inspector Lestrade was played by John Hollis, Harker by Stephen Hancock, Morse Hudson and Beppo, Kerry Malloy, the German manager, Roger Hume, Harding, Michael Harbour, and Sanford by Stanley Page. The play was directed in our Birmingham studios by Roger Pine.

0: I hope you're not hungry, dear Henry, dear Henry. I've just burnt the roast and I've ruined the spuds.
1: Well, that's a nice thing, isn't it? After I've been working...
0: Henry, I've got me secret supply.
1: You don't mean...
0: Polo mints.
1: Yum, yum.
2: 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Still with same wheat germ goodness, but a bit softer like and less crusty. I told them I'm too old to change my ways now. I'll put one at Lads onto it. Very nice, young Harold. If you like that sort of thing.
3: Orvis Handy Love, a new softer Orvis.

0: It's for you. It's your dinner. It's called Cupboard Love. Cupboard Love's different. Comes in a packet, not a tin. See this foil pouch? Keeps it moist and squeezy. That's right. It's a new kind of cat food. Moist. It's good for you. Like it?
1: New Cupboard Love. What the well-cared-for cat has for dinner.
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3: Are you willing to undertake a dangerous mission behind the enemy lines, knowing you may never return alive?
4: What you have just heard is the question asked during the war to agents of the OSS. Ordinary citizens who to this question answered, yes. This is Cloak and Dagger.

0: Black warfare, espionage, international intrigue. These are the weapons of the OSS. Tonight's story, Seeds of Doubt, concerning an OSS agent who tracked down Nazis in American uniforms, is suggested by actual incidents recorded in the Washington files of the Office of Strategic Services. A story that can now be told.
1: I'm glad I wasn't there when Celeste got my message. If I had been, I might have called the whole deal off, found some other way to carry out my mission. What I did was pretty brutal. I know just how it must have been. I gave the note to the baker's delivery boy, Henri. He must have driven the dilapidated old truck through those majestic iron gates of the Chateau Breton, 12 miles south of Paris, circled the huge house and come to a stop at the servants' entrance. And perhaps it was Muriel herself, Celeste's personal maid, who answered the door.
2: Pour mademoiselle.
3: Merci, monsieur. Pour vous, monsieur.
2: Merci, madame.
1: And then Muriel began that long climb up to Celeste's room. Three flights of marble stairs and then down the carpeted corridor to the fourth door on the right-hand side.
3: Mademoiselle?
4: Entrez. Entrez, Muriel.
1: Celeste was probably reading. She always was in those days. It was a way of passing time while she waited for some word from my friend, Paul Blanchard.
3: A message, mademoiselle.
4: A message? From you, Muriel?
3: I do not know. It was all so mysterious. A baker's truck was at the door, and the boy...
4: No, never mind. Give it to me.
3: Voila, mademoiselle.
4: Oh, that handwriting.
3: Mademoiselle, it is not on the menu.
4: Claire. Oh, mon Dieu.
3: But then it is...
4: It's a sight. It is Paul. Oh. My Paul, he is here in Paris. He is waiting for me in the cafe in Montparnasse. Oh, le bon Dieu. I was afraid he was dead.
1: That's how it must have been. And all the while I sat in a dingy little room in the back of the Café de Trois Chars, drinking cognac, feeling like a dog, waiting. I waited about an hour and then...
4: Paul! Paul.
1: Oh, Mademoiselle Breton?
4: Oh, you are not Paul?
1: No.
4: Where is he?
1: Mademoiselle, I was a friend of Paul Blanchard.
4: But where is he? Where is Paul?
1: Mademoiselle...
4: Answer me.
1: Very well. Paul is dead. Like I say, it was brutal. But is there any way of saying it that isn't brutal? She tottered toward the table and then slumped into a chair.
4: Dead.
1: Her face was deathly white. And yet it was still the loveliest face I'd ever seen.
4: But this note, it is Paul's handwriting.
1: Well, a forgery, mademoiselle. The OSS is well equipped to forge any man's handwriting.
4: The OSS? Oh, I... begin to understand. You are a...
1: Lieutenant Martin Ingalls, Morale Office, OSS.
4: And you deliberately took...
1: That's right. I had to see you, but I couldn't come to the chateau. And I knew you wouldn't ignore a note like that.
4: I see. I will aid you for this, Lieutenant, as long as I...
1: That'll be rather awkward, considering our future relationship.
4: We shall have no future relationship, you and I.
1: I think we will. I've come to Paris to take Paul's place.
4: Take his place?
1: Yes, as your fiancé. At first, that is. And then, later, as your husband. She sat down again, slowly, and listened in stony silence as I told her how I'd met her fiancé in North Africa. I told her how he'd described me, and then how he'd described their swift, frenzied courtship in Geneva, just before Paul joined the Free French Forces. Then I told her how he died.
4: Paul loved France.
1: Yes. And he told me once that you loved her, too. And that's why I'm sure you won't refuse to make your own sacrifice for her.
4: And that is what, monsieur?
1: Allowing me to pose as Paul. Letting everyone think I'm the man you met in Switzerland.
4: How do you know you could pose as Paul? As someone who might not recognize you?
1: The OSS has made sure that we'll be perfectly safe. You see, Paul's father was a government official in Madagascar for 20 years before the war. Paul visited France only once, and that was the age of 8. And from that age until he met you in Switzerland, he hadn't set foot in Europe. So you see, no one would know the difference.
4: I would know it.
1: Of course. That would be your sacrifice.
4: And how would France benefit by my suffering?
1: I couldn't blame her for putting it like that, but I wasn't exactly flattered. I tried to explain my mission. D-Day was 6 months behind us, and most of France had been liberated. But now there was Bastogne, the Battle of the Bulge, von Rundstedt's big offensive, and black warfare is a game two can play. Morale, or the lack of it, can help decide a war. The OSS knew that. And so did the Nazis. And that's why there are German agents floating around Paris, doing their best to plant seeds of doubt and to destroy Allied morale.
4: Nazis here in Paris? But how is it they are not caught?
1: Well, that's my job. It's not going to be easy because most of them are in GI uniforms.
4: Impossible.
1: Why? We send agents behind German lines. They send them behind ours. Black warfare was Hitler's first great weapon. Why do you think Poland, the Low Countries, yes, even France collapsed so fast in 1940? Because the Nazis had agents behind the lines. Fifth columnists. Doing the same thing then that they're doing now.
4: But that was in 1940.
1: The war isn't over yet, mademoiselle. Far from it. And the longer these Nazi agents operate in Paris, the longer the war is going to last. Now, that's why it's important that the OSS smoke them out and fast.
4: But I do not see why it should be necessary for you to...
1: To become your husband? Well, because then I'd be the master of Chateau Breton. And what could be more natural for a wealthy Frenchman and his wife out of gratitude to the Americans than to throw open their home to lonely GIs in Paris?
4: Oh, you mean...
1: Parties,
4: you...
1: mademoiselle. Cocktail parties, dinners, dances, whatever might attract the GIs.
4: And the German agents, n'est-ce pas?
1: Right. It's at affairs like that they do their work. They spread rumors and lies, stir up dissension. And it wouldn't take me long to spot them.
4: It is a very clever scheme, Lieutenant. There is only one thing wrong with it. I do not care to be your wife.
1: It would be a strictly impersonal arrangement. And just as soon as my job is done...
4: No. It is out of the question.
1: Very well, mademoiselle. I'm sorry Paul was wrong.
4: Wrong?
1: About you. That was another dirty trick, playing on her memory of Paul, her love for him. But it worked. In a half hour, we were engaged.
5: Do you, Céleste Breton, take this man to be your lawful wedded husband?
4: I do.
5: And do you, Paul Blanchard, take this woman to be your...
1: Not one of the Paris blue bloods who crowded into the church suspected that the headquarters colonel wasn't really a minister. And I guess I was the only one who wished he were. After the ceremony, Celeste and I drove out to the chateau and settled down to... housekeeping.
4: Yes? Who is he?
1: Your husband.
4: Well... What is it you want, Lieutenant?
1: Well, I just got back from the USO. I announced our first open house for Saturday. Oh. Looks like we're going to have quite a mob.
4: We should be ready for them.
1: You don't mind my stepping in? We can talk about it.
4: But we just did talk about it. No?
1: Yeah, I... Yes, I guess we did.
4: Then good night, Lieutenant.
1: And that was married life at the Chateau Breton. It's a good thing our series of parties did start then. Took my mind off. other things. It looked like every Joe in the European theater attended those parties. The champagne flowed, the canapes vanished. Each clam bake was a bigger success than the one before it. Except I didn't spot any Nazi agents. Yes, there were plenty of rumors, sure. That's one thing an army always has plenty of.
6: I tell you, I hear we're getting our brains beat out at Bestone. This man's war ain't over yet, pal. A guy was telling me the other day how the brass snafu things at Cambrai.
7: Like a guy was saying the other day, if Hitler wants to negotiate, well, let's negotiate and get it over with so we can go home.
8: I heard Hitler's got a secret weapon. Bacteriological stuff. He's just waiting for the right time to use it.
1: If I'd arrested every guy I heard repeating a rumor, I'd have had half the GIs in Paris in the clink. The guy I was looking for was a guy who did all the talking the other day. I knew he was one of the guys lounging in the living room or sprawled on the patio or loafing in the gardens. Yes, but which one? For several days, I didn't get anywhere. And then I noticed Corporal Alan Chester. I might never have paid any attention to him if he hadn't paid so much attention to Celeste. Every time I looked up, they had their heads together, and Celeste was smiling. And the time I found them sitting on a bench in the garden, she was actually laughing.
4: Oh, hello, Paul.
1: Well, if it was a good story, you're going to have to tell it again, Corporal.
4: It was a very good story. You have met my husband, haven't you, Alan? This is Corporal Chester, Paul.
8: We've met so many times, it's getting embarrassing. I've already apologized to your wife, monsieur, for wearing out my welcome.
1: No apologies necessary.
8: My only excuse is I can't stay away. Your chateau is the first place I've felt at ease since I left home.
1: Where is home, Corporal?
8: Lafayette, Indiana.
1: Lafayette? Well, an American town with a great French name.
8: That's right. Maybe that's why I feel like I found a second home right here, 20 kilometers from Paris.
1: It wasn't much to go on. Just the word that didn't ring quite true. I took Celeste aside and asked her about him.
4: Alan Chester? You think he might be... you are a fool, Lieutenant.
1: Maybe. But I still want to know why he said kilometers. In Indiana, they say miles.
4: Perhaps if I told you he was a Harvard graduate.
1: They say miles at Harvard, too. Only Europeans say kilometers.
4: C'est ça. And because of that, you suspect him of being a Nazi agent. Absurd. He is the most charming of all the men who have come here.
1: I noticed you thought so.
4: Did you, Lieutenant? Then maybe that is the reason you suspect him.
1: I admitted she might have something there. I admitted it to myself, that is. Not to Celeste. An hour later, a jeep with four GIs in it rolled through the gates of the chateau, and one of the GIs was Corporal Alan Chester. And 30 seconds later, I was behind the wheel of Celeste's little Jaguar, following the jeep. Dusk was falling, and the road to Paris was lined with traffic, and it wasn't too hard to keep a few cars behind the jeep, seeing without being seen. In town, the jeep pulled up in front of a cafe on the Boulevard Saint-Germain. And Corporal Chester climbed out and waved goodbye to the other three. Luckily, it was a gloomy joint. He walked straight across the dance floor. I hugged the walls and moved in the same direction. He didn't stop at the bar. He didn't sit down at a table. He headed straight for a back door. He opened it, and he went out. I gave him 10 seconds. Then I went out the back door, too. It was an alley, and as dark as only a Paris alley can be. So dark, I thought there was only one guy leaning against the building.
9: Pardon, monsieur. Est-ce que vous avez une cigarette?
1: I dug into my pocket for a cigarette. That's when I knew that there were two guys. I whirled around. The second one was standing behind me, and there was something in his hand that looked like a blackjack. My fist shot out quick and connected. But number one was on me then with a hold that hurt. I broke away and I let him have it. And that's when I found out what it was the other man held that looked like a blackjack. It was a blackjack. I hit the cobblestone. For a moment, I saw number two standing over me and heard a girl singing far away. And I didn't see or hear anything more for a long time. It was dawn when I climbed up to the third floor of the chateau. If Celeste was sleeping, she woke up plenty fast. And if she had to get into that shimmery housecoat she wore, she must have done it in record time.
4: Lieutenant, mon Dieu, you look terrible.
1: I didn't tell her that she looked wonderful. I didn't ask her if I could come in either. I just walked past her and I sat down on the divan. I told her what had happened in the alley off the Boulevard Saint Germain. But all the time I talked, I was thinking of something else. That we were alone. But she was very beautiful.
4: And so now, of course, you are quite certain that Corporal Chester is a German agent.
1: Well, that's how it adds up, doesn't it?
4: Perhaps I am not so good at figures. These men may have been thieves. They took your money, n'est-ce pas?
1: Well, that doesn't prove anything. Well, that could have been a cover-up.
4: But why would Corporal Chester have wanted you beaten up?
1: Well, to stop me from tailing him. Now, that cafe may be a regular hangout, and his boys may hang around outside to take care of any shadows who show up.
4: Oh. Then you think he did not know you were following him tonight, huh?
1: Well, his boys may have reported that they slugged a guy in the alley, but well, they can't be sure who I was, or well, even that I was tailing him.
4: I see.
1: I look that funny?
4: No. I am just thinking what a fool you are, Lieutenant.
1: Strange. I was thinking the same thing myself.
4: What do you mean?
1: A man who has a wife as lovely as you doesn't even kiss her. He is a fool, isn't he?
4: He would be even more of a fool if he tried. Have you forgotten that bargain? A strictly impersonal relationship, you said.
1: I said it when you said you'd be loyal to Paul Blanchard's memory.
4: Then am I not being loyal?
1: I don't know. But the way you smiled at Alan Chester wouldn't suggest you are.
4: Oh. You do not like the way I smile at him, huh?
1: I don't like it at all.
4: Then, naturally, you would not wish me to accept this invitation.
1: What invitation?
4: That is why I call you a fool, Lieutenant. You think Alan hires men to keep anyone from finding out where he is staying. Why, then, is he so careless with me? Why does he invite me to his room?
1: Why, that...
4: Oh, of course, if I went, I could tell you where he is staying. Perhaps I could tell you a great deal more. If he's a Nazi agent, I would surely find it out. Oh, but you do not want me to go.
1: You're to go, whether I want it or not.
4: Oh, noble you are, Lieutenant.
1: So she kept her date with Corporal Alan Chester, and I paced the rooms of the chateau and waited for her. And suffered. It was dawn when she got back. Well, let's have the report.
4: The personal one, Lieutenant, or the impersonal one?
1: The impersonal one is the only one that concerns me.
4: Maybe. Well, I found out nothing. And I am more certain than ever that there is nothing to find out.
1: Okay. Thank you. Well, maybe you'll try again some other night.
4: Tomorrow night. It is all arranged.
1: I see.
4: And I will give you the personal report too, Lieutenant, even though it does not concern you. I had a lovely time.
1: It was the next night when I began to suspect her. I suppose I started even before she came home. I tried to look at things straight, and I asked myself if I were being taken for a ride. She walked in an hour later.
4: You are wasting precious time, Lieutenant. I still think Alan is just what he says he is, an American soldier on detached service in Paris. I have seen his orders.
1: Well, orders can be fake.
4: Oh, c'est ça. Then, if you are still suspicious, I will keep another date with him. Tomorrow night.
1: I decided there'd better be three of us on that date. She told me the name of his hotel, an old and honorable one, in the Rue de Vaugirard. I slipped into its musty lobby early the next morning. An old man with bushy brows and a faintly familiar face eyed me as I approached the desk. I told him I was Paul Blanchard, the master of Chateau Breton.
10: If you say you are Paul Blanchard, monsieur, then you are Paul Blanchard.
1: Any reason to suppose I'm not?
10: Me no, monsieur. None at all. Just as there was no reason during the resistance to suppose that you were an OSS agent.
1: I remembered him then. He'd been in the Marquis unit I'd worked with on a mission before D-Day. He was Pierre Salon, a patriot. It was a break, and I knew that I was safe. Safe enough to tell him as much as necessary.
10: It shall be done, Lieutenant. This Corporal Chester is in room 613. Room 612 will be vacant all evening. Here is the key to it, Lieutenant. The door between the two rooms will be unlocked. Unfortunately, the walls are paper thin.
1: 5 minutes after Celeste had left that night, I was on the road to Paris. At the hotel, I went straight to room 612, let myself in. It was empty. Pitch black. There was no sound from 613. Celeste and Corporal Chester had probably gone to a cafe first. It might be a long wait. It was a long wait. And a hot one. The windows were closed. The room was stuffy. I stood there in the blackness and the sweat poured down my face. And the minutes ticked by. Then, at last, the door to 613 opened. I pressed my ear against the wall.
11: Oh, at last.
1: Pierre was right about that wall. It was paper thin.
11: I thought we'd never get up here, darling. I could kiss you. I've been wanting to kiss you all evening.
3: Oh, Alan.
1: The sweat was rolling down my face harder than ever.
11: I don't see how I'm ever going to be able to leave you, Celeste.
3: This is really our last meeting.
11: I'm leaving Paris tomorrow morning.
3: It is very hard to face. Alan.
11: Yeah?
3: If I were not married, if Paul were not really my husband...
11: What's the use of saying it? He is your husband.
3: But what if I tell you he is not? What if I confess it is all a sham and mockery?
1: I wasn't sweating anymore. Now I was so cold, I shivered.
11: I don't understand, Celeste. You mean he's only pretending to be your husband?
3: Marie, only pretending.
11: But why?
3: In order to trap you. He is an American, an officer in the OSS. He thinks you are an OSS agent.
1: The butt of my revolver was cold, too. My hand squeezed tight around it.
11: Is this true, Celeste? He actually thinks I'm a German?
3: Yes. And I think so, too. I know you are.
11: Celeste.
3: But I don't care. I would not have told you my secret if I did. I love you.
11: How long would you go on loving me if I were an enemy of France?
3: What is France to me? What is any country to any woman? I would love you no matter what you are.
11: All right, Celeste. You're right. I'm a member of the intelligence service of the Third Reich.
1: I twisted the knob, jerked open the door, and stepped into room 613.
3: Lieutenant.
1: Thank you for selling me out, mademoiselle. If you weren't a traitor, I might never have been sure about Corporal Chester. With a lamp on the table, the only light in the room, and it stood behind him. As I spoke, a swift movement of his arm sent it crashing to the floor. Now there was darkness again enveloping all three of us. We all moved. We changed our position swiftly, silently. None of us could speak without tipping off where we were. Neither Chester nor I could fire for fear of missing. So we circled the room. We waited for our eyes to grow accustomed to the dark. And then, he must have thought he saw me. He missed me. The bullet struck something near the door. But the flash of his gun was all I needed. I fired. And then on the third shot... It wasn't until old Pierre Chalon opened the door And light from the hall flooded the room. But I saw what the late Corporal Chester's bullet had hit. He had mistaken Celeste for me. She lay dead where she had dropped.
10: C'est dommage, Lieutenant. C'est dommage. In this war, even the innocent must die.
11: The innocent? She was a traitor, Pierre.
10: No, Lieutenant.
11: She deserved to die just as much as that rat over there.
10: But if that is so, then I should not have told her, Lieutenant. I am sorry.
11: You told her what?
10: She passed by the desk. I thought she was working with you. You did not.
11: Yes, but what did you say to her?
10: I said, all is well, mademoiselle.
11: What?
10: The lieutenant has arrived. He is in room 612.
11: Good Lord. Then she knew all the time. Then the only possible reason why she would have told him who I was to persuade him to confess who he was. She'd have been crazy to say what she did otherwise, knowing that I was listening.
10: Then she did not betray you.
11: No, Pierre. No, she didn't betray me.
10: Perhaps it was you she loved then, Lieutenant.
11: No, Pierre. It was France she loved.
1: The rest was easy. In Corporal Chester's room, he found a list of names and code. We broke the code before dawn the next morning. And by that night, we had every Nazi agent in GI uniform corralled.
0: And once again, the report of another OSS agent closes with the words,
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13: Heard in tonight's Cloak and Dagger adventure as Lieutenant Ingalls was Chuck Webster, Celeste, Alice Frost, Corporal Alan Chester, Joseph Julian. Others were Carl Weber, Evelyn Juster, Jerry Jarrett, Louis Sorin, Horace Bram, and Anna Karen. The script was written by Ken Field, and music was under the direction of John Gart. 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Tonight's OSS adventure was based on the book Cloak and Dagger by Corey Ford and Alistair McBain. This program was produced by Louis G. Cowan and Alfred Hollander under the direction and supervision of Sherman Marks.
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17: You know, some marmalades get some of their tang from added flavoring. While Robertson's Golden Shred gets all of its tang from Seville oranges. What would you rather have for breakfast?
18: I came across Mr. Kipling in the meadow by the church. If I've painted that spire once, he said, I've painted it a dozen times. He offered me an apple pie. An artist needs inspiration, he explained. Golden shortcrust pastry, delicious apple filling, and just the right amount of sugar sprinkled on top. But then, when it comes to the little details, Mr. Kipling does have an exceedingly good eye.
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14: interest of good citizenship and law enforcement, we present Crime Does Not Pay, based on the famous Metro-Goldwyn-Mayer series of short subjects. In just a moment, you will hear What's in a Name, starring Helen Craig.

0: Now, Crime Does Not Pay, starring Helen Craig as Sophie Tarwell, alias Jane Costello, in What's in a Name? There is much truth in the old adage, no honor among thieves. There are only two successful methods of keeping thieves from falling out. One is a mutual interest in common gain. The other is force, the obey or die rule of organized crime. Sophie Tarwell and Art Sewell stayed together over the years because of common gain. These two had a method all their own. Sophie was the front with women, Art with the men. Their operation usually began as did the morning Sophie arrived at a very swank Florida hotel and said to the desk clerk,
1: "May I register, please?"
2: "Oh, of course, miss, of course. Right here. And what kind of accommodations did you wish?"
1: "A small suite. Do you have one available?"
2: We have a very nice parlor, bedroom and bath on the east wing."
1: "On the ocean?"
2: Yes, ma'am."
1: "Here's your registration card."
2: "Thank you. Why, this is most extraordinary. We have a Jane Costello with us already. The famous stage star."
1: "Well, that is interesting."
2: "Yes."
1: "I've heard of her, of course, but we've never met." "Well, at last the paths of the namesakes cross."
2: "It is strange, isn't it? And no relation?"
1: "No, none whatsoever."
2: "Well, I hope you do meet one day. And here, front, please, front."
3: "I want the manager. Is this the manager's office?"
4: "Now, this is Martin Coswell speaking."
3: "Mr. Coswell, something must be done about this at once. I'm not getting my mail, and that other Jane Costello is. Now, there must be some way of sorting the mail so that I won't read another woman's letters nor she mine."
4: "Yes, we've noticed your previous complaints, Miss Costello, and mentioned the matter to the other Miss Costello. We're doing our best. Please be kind enough to give us a little more time."

0: wish to see Mr. Carswell at once.
1: Yes, yes, Miss Costello, of course, at once.
0: Miss Costello, at very long last.
2: Yes, I'm Jane Costello.
0: And so am I. Really, it's an honor to meet you, finally.
2: Thank you, Miss Costello.
0: Thank you, Miss Costello.
2: One has the oddest sensation of talking to oneself. Don't you feel that way?
0: No. I have only the name. You have the great talent, Miss Costello.
2: Thank you again, my dear. Really, you know, we'll have to do something about the mail.
0: Well, now that we've met, perhaps we ought to have breakfast together and open all the mail addressed to Jane Costello, side by side.
2: Except, of course, those letters with return addresses we recognize.
0: Exactly.
3: Ah, I see you ladies have met.
2: Yes, we have. And solved the whole muddle, Mr. Carswell.
3: Well, excellent, excellent. Leave it to the ladies, I always say.
2: Do you? Perhaps at the rate you're going, Mr. Carswell, you'd like us to run the hotel for you, too.

0: Stane, I think this has been one of the best months of my life.
1: The weather certainly has been pleasant.
0: The weather's always pleasant in Florida this time of the year. But it's finding a friend I'm talking about.
1: Thank you, Jane. You know, my dear, I've been on the stage a good many years. I've played in almost every city in the English-speaking world. But there are still very few people I can really call my friends.
0: Oh, I don't believe that. Well, I'm glad, Jane, that a coincidence of names helped us both find friends.
1: Am I wrong, darling, or do I detect a note of, well, farewell in your voice?
0: There is a little.
1: You're not leaving already. Why, it's only a month.
0: I know, Jane. A wonderful month.
1: Is it cash, darling? Because if it is,
0: nothing like that. In fact, I'm not even giving up my suite. I'll be back. But I hate to leave here, even for only a week or two.
1: Where are you going?
0: Well, that's just it. I'm not sure.
1: You sound so strange, dear.
0: Well, Jane, it's difficult to explain. My first stop is home. But, well, my sister isn't well, and she needs a dry climate, it seems. So I think I'll probably have to find a place in Arizona for her, and then take her there.
1: Oh, you poor dear.
0: Oh, I don't really need sympathy, Jane. And anyway, I'll be back in 3 or 4 weeks. I'll miss you. And our breakfasts. I really will.
1: And are you? You're certain there's nothing I can do?
0: Well, there is the question of mail.
1: Shall I forward it home?
0: Oh, no, I won't be there long enough. But if you just accept anything that comes for me and hold it until I get back.
1: What a question. I'd be glad to, darling. I'm sure the management will see to it that I get all your letters anyway. Mr. Major.
2: Georges Mercier, madame, à votre service.
0: Mr. Major, I'm looking for something really nice in the way of a necklace. You'll understand, I'm sure, the new evening gowns. One feels so bare without a fine necklace.
2: Of course, madame. Now, madame has some limit, perhaps.
0: Limit? Oh, you mean the price. None whatsoever, Mr. Métier. When the day comes that Jane Costello sees a...
2: Madame Costello, I am desolate not to recognize the great star at once. 1,000 apologies. How can I serve you?
0: I'll trust you, Mr. Métier. Let me see what you think is right for me.
2: One moment, let me think. Aha, yes, but of course. Jacques, tray 12 from the small safe at once. Vite.
0: Something really special, Mr. Métier?
2: You will see. A cascade of beauty that will take life from your beauty, madame. A piece made for a queen, made undoubtedly for you.
0: Mr. Métier, you outdo yourself.
2: Merci, Jacques, merci. Now, if madame will feast her eyes on this.
0: So beautiful, it takes my breath away.
2: Madame is most gracious. This I have designed myself.
0: And the price, Mr. Métier?
2: So that I may say my work is graced by madame's beauty, $50,000, madame.
0: That is a fortune.
2: Set in platinum, each stone emerald cut, the central pendant a flawless jewel, a perfect rose diamond of 20 carats.
0: You tempt me, Mr. Métier. You really do.
2: Madame will take it?
0: $50,000. Yes, I'll take it.
2: And madame wishes it delivered?
0: To my hotel, the Esplanade, if you'll just send it over.
2: Well, madame will forgive me, but it is most necessary that I call the hotel on the telephone.
0: Well, you know me, Mr. Métier. Why?
2: The formality required by the insurance company, madame, in these distressing times, so many impostors.
0: Do you think that I'm an impostor, Mr. Métier?
2: But of course not, madame, never. However, a record of such a telephone call, there must be for the insurance. If madame will forgive, I will call right here. Madame will see it is but a formality.
0: Well, very well. If you must, you must.
2: 1,000 thanks, madame, for understanding.
3: Hotel Esplanade.
2: Office of the manager, if you please.
3: Thank you. I will ring the manager.
4: Martin Coswell speaking.
2: Ah, Monsieur Coswell, Georges Mercier here.
4: Oh, yes, Mercier the jeweler. Now, how are you?
2: In excellent health. And you?
4: Perfect. Now, what can I do for you, Mercier?
2: Well, here in my establishment is Madame Jane Costello. This, of course, is a formality, but Madame wishes a necklace delivered to her at your hotel. She is registered?
4: Of course.
2: But of course. And your safe is a satisfactory repository for gems such as this?
4: Safe is the Bank of England.
2: Thank you, Mr. Coswell. Thank you very much. Good day.
4: Glad to be of service. Goodbye.
2: All is well, of course, madame, as we knew it would be. Our messenger will deliver the necklace before the day is over.
1: Roswell. I demand to know the meaning of this immediately.
5: Of what, Miss Costello? Is something wrong?
1: Wrong? Is anything right?
5: Now, please sit down, Miss Costello.
1: Sit down? When Mertier's is threatening to sue me for $50,000, unless I produce a necklace they insist they sold me.
5: I don't quite follow.
1: $50,000? Where would I get $50,000 for something to wear around my neck? It's preposterous.
5: If you would start at the beginning, Miss Costello, I'd be most happy to help if I can.
1: Oh, yes. Yes, well, perhaps you don't know. Now then, listen. 2 weeks ago, I signed for a package addressed in my name. A package from Mertier's. I ordered nothing, much less a $50,000 diamond necklace.
5: I remember now. George Mertier did call me something about your being registered here and was my safe a secure depository.
1: Apparently not me, Mr. Coswell. My so-called namesake.
5: She ordered the...
1: The necklace, exactly. I was taking her mail and packages while she went off to Arizona. Oh, something about a sister. 2 days after the package was delivered, she blew in. Told me she'd come for a mail. I gave her the mail and her package from Mertier's. And I haven't seen or heard from her since. And Mertier's has my signature on the receipt and are demanding payment.
5: This is quite serious, Miss Costello. I wonder if you realize how serious.
1: Are you telling me this is not a mistake of some sort, Mr. Coswell?
5: It's no mistake, Miss Costello. It's one of the smoothest, slickest swindles ever perpetrated.
1: That woman... With my name, a thief?
5: Yes, Miss Costello. I'm sure she took your name only for the obvious purpose. And I'm equally sure this is a matter strictly for the police.
6: In just a moment, Crime Does Not Pay will continue with What's in a Name?

Now we continue with Crime Does Not Pay, starring Helen Craig as Sophie Tarwell, alias Jane Costello, in What's in a Name? Just a few miles geographically, but 1,000 miles socially from the Hotel Esplanade was a rooming house like 100,000 others across the country. Shabby, shoddy, and anonymous. Second floor rear looked out on the usual littered yard with its crisscross of wash lines. But the occupants of that room were not interested in the view. At the moment, Sophie Tarwell, alias Jane Costello...

0: not interested in the view. At the moment, Sophie Tarwell, alias Jane Costello, was interested in the man with her and...
1: Money. A lot once. I want to bury my arms in the long green right up to the elbows.
2: Want to run through it in your bare feet, baby?
1: Yeah, that too. All my life it's been pennies and nickels, Art. When the rent was paid, it was worry over the groceries. When the grocer was paid, it was worry over the rent. Never enough money. I couldn't even finish commercial high school, Art. Did I ever tell you that? I couldn't learn shorthand and typing and get a decent job. I had to go into a mill because my father couldn't work and my older brother wouldn't.
2: And then you met me, Sophie. We ain't done so bad, huh?
1: 2 weeks now, Art. Haven't we waited long enough?
2: Could be. Matter of fact, I got a date with Fence Palmer today.
1: Oh, can I go with you?
2: Not on your life, baby. You're hotter than a pistol this minute. They saw you. Nobody knows me.
1: Art, let me look at him once more.
2: Sure, baby, sure. Here. Yeah, I love the way they pack this stuff. On black velvet, huh?
1: Look at them shine and glitter, Art. Look at them shine.
2: That's a 50 grand glitter, baby. Ice. $50,000 worth of ice.
1: Gee, how I'd love to wear them, Art. Wouldn't they look gorgeous around my neck?
2: Like a rope, kid. You'd hang us both for sure if you ever wore them diamonds. There they are, Palmer. How do you like them?
3: Very pretty.
2: Pretty, is that all?
3: Yeah. I should get excited over diamonds.
2: Rose cut, the fella told Sophie himself.
3: Today the demand is square cut.
2: Well, so what? You can't sell it like that. You gotta break it up anyhow.
3: Just what I was thinking of.
2: All right, all right. How much?
3: Now or after I sell them?
2: Both, both.
3: 5 G's down, 20 more after I sell them.
2: Well, you're nuts. That piece of stuff is worth 50 G's at least. That's what the fella told
3: Sophie himself. Yeah, I know.
2: That's what it was insured for, too.
3: When the insurance company is in it, you can't never get more than half price. Maybe less.
2: Give me the stuff. I don't let you have it for no 25.
3: Put it down, Art. I got a phone. I could get a reward from the insurance company. About 10 G's, maybe. Without doing nothing but making a call.
2: Try it and see how long you live.
3: You ain't no big shot yet, Art. Not until you get the 25 G's. So don't talk about putting anybody away. Any more talk like that, I cut the price. Understand?
2: Okay, okay. I get it. 25 G's. Sophie will be sore as a boil. She thinks she's going to have all of that to spend herself. Half ain't going to set so well with her.
3: What's the matter? You scared of the dame?
2: Me scared? What for?
3: Dames is tricky sometimes. Especially when they get only half of what they expect.
2: Well, not Sophie. But she'll sure raise the roof.
3: You want the five now?
2: Natch. She sure will raise the roof.
3: In what book it says you got to give her anything? Here's your 5 G's, Connor. I don't want to gyp nobody.
2: What do you mean, gotta give her anything?
3: Get smart, boy. You have a show in this deal yourself?
2: Planned it, that's all.
3: Okay. Ever use a telephone, son? Ever use a telephone?

0: Art, how much? How much did you get?
1: $5,000 to start.
0: Then, let me see it. $5,000. In one place at one time.
1: Looks big, Sophie?
0: Awful big.
1: Ah, wait till you see the other 20. Of course, we gotta wait for that until,
0: Only 20 more?
1: Yeah. Oh, we'll get it after Palmer breaks up the necklace and sells the stones.
0: You complete stupid idiot. 25,000.
1: Look, Sophie, that's all he'd give. He said he'd turn us in for the reward if I didn't leave it with him.
0: You and your honest fence. Me, I take the risk. I go and play high society and stick my neck out. And you sell me right down the river. $25,000.
1: Well, no fence ever gives more than half the value.
0: Not for jerks like you, they don't.
1: I don't have to take this, Sophie, so shut up.
0: I will not. I stuck with you through all the penny ante jobs. Finally, we pull up a big one. But good. What happens? You dump it down the sewer, straight into the ash can.
1: Shut up, I said. Keep your tongue in your face.
0: Don't you dare talk to me like
1: I'll
0: that.
1: I'll talk to you any way I please.
0: Where are you going? Answer me.
1: I'm going out. You'll be real lucky if I ever come back.

0: I buy diamonds all the time.
1: Yeah, all right, Mr. Rockefeller. Spill it.
0: The dame what did the job. She is second floor rear at 17 1/2 South Jackson Boulevard.
1: She got the rocks?
0: Are you nuts? I'm not that crazy.
1: Hello. Hello. Well, what do you know about that? A break for a change. A nice little break.
2: Art, you came back. Who are you?
1: Police, ma'am. What's your name?
2: I haven't done anything.
1: No, of course not. What's your name?
2: Sophie Tarwell. I haven't done anything.
1: Well, then, Miss Tarwell, I'm sure you won't mind taking a little ride with me and answering a few questions. Look, Sophie, I don't like this any more than you do.
2: Yeah, sure. That's what my father used to say before he wailed the tar out of me.
1: I mean it. I got a home to go to.
2: Lucky you.
1: Shut up. Don't interrupt me. Now, you're going to tell me, Sophie, all about the Merche robbery. How you hijacked the necklace, where it went, who has it now.
2: I'd be very glad to assist the police if I could. They're always such gentlemen. Only it happens I don't have the least idea what you're talking about.
1: You've been identified, Sophie. While you've been sitting here in the squad room with me, you've been observed and positively identified as the woman who registered as the second Jane Costello.
2: I don't believe it. Anyhow, an identification like that would never stand up in court. I want a lawyer. I won't talk until I see a lawyer.
1: We can hold you 24 hours, Sophie, without a lawyer. And we will. You see that little window up there?
2: So what?
1: You've been viewed and identified through that little window.
2: Prove it.
1: I will. All right, send one of them in. Oh, Mr. Carswell. Thank you for helping us.
3: Lieutenant, I made the identification. Is this absolutely necessary?
1: I'm afraid so. Miss Tarwell here is rather stubborn. It seems she needs convincing.
2: Who's this guy?
3: You know me, Miss Tarwell. I was present when you met the real Jane Costello. I saw you in our hotel daily in your masquerade. The circumstances were sufficiently extraordinary that I would remember you a long, long time.
2: How much is the insurance company paying you to say that?
3: Not one penny. Nothing will be paid anyone unless the necklace is recovered.
2: You're wasting your time. Go on back to your bellhops and your potted ponds. I never saw you in my life.
1: Thank you, Mr. Carswell. Will you send in the next witness, please?
3: Yes, naturally.
2: It is a parade. Where's the brass band?
1: You're a fool, Sophie. Come clean and I'll give you a break.
2: No cop ever gave anybody a break.
4: Lieutenant, I simply do not wish to have to face this woman.
1: Here she is, Mr. Merchair. You know her, don't you?
4: It is impossible that ever I will forget. So charming, so handsome, and a common thief.
2: Say it, Frenchie. Nobody's proved anything. Call me names and I'll sue you for slander.
4: Heaven forbid. I may go, please, Lieutenant.
1: All right, Merchair, and send in the next one, will you, please?
4: Merci, Lieutenant. I'm happy if I have been of service.
2: Who's next, Lieutenant? The King of England?
1: Oh, cut it out, Sophie. You'll never beat this rap, and you know it by now.
5: What seems to be the trouble, Lieutenant? This woman is bright enough to know she's caught.
1: It gets me, Miss Costello. Unless she thinks she's got a chance.
2: I've got every chance.
5: No, you haven't. It's in your eyes.
2: Never mind what's in my eyes.
5: May I, Lieutenant?
1: Help yourself, ma'am.
5: You're a fool, Sophie. No man is worth 10 to 20 years of a woman's life in prison.
2: This isn't a play. Stop dramatizing it, Miss Costello.
5: Afraid, my dear, if it were a play, the critics would pan it. It's no longer fashionable on Broadway for a woman to protect her man. Nor in real life when the man isn't worth it.
2: Think you're pretty bright, don't you?
5: No. Not very. But I'm sure you're not a fool, Sophie. No woman who was a fool could carry off the performance you gave in my suite every morning for a month. I don't make friends with fools, Sophie.
2: Leave me alone, will you? I made my bed, I'll lie in it. Alone.
5: But why, Sophie? For the man who turned you in?
2: Nobody turned me in. Nobody.
5: Why don't you tell her, Lieutenant?
1: We picked you up on a tip, Sophie. A telephone call from a pay station. From a man.
2: No. No. You're making it up. You're trying to get me to say things I won't say. I won't. I won't.
1: It's the truth. Who knew where you were? Who knew you were second floor rear 17 1/2 South Jackson Boulevard?
2: No. No, he didn't.
5: but he did. You know he did. Your heart says no, Sophie, but your brains say yes. Who is he, Sophie? Where's the necklace?
2: It's... His name is Art Sewell. We've been together for years. I know every job he's ever pulled. I don't know where he is. But you'll find him now. I know that.
5: And the necklace, Sophie?
2: A fence. Palmer. The lieutenant will know where to find him. Art took it to him today. They couldn't have broken it up yet.
5: All right, Lieutenant.
6: A woman with a woman, Miss Costello.
2: It's so beautiful. Stones are like fire and ice. I should have worn it once anyway. Like fire and ice, made for a queen. They mustn't break it up. They mustn't. Stop them, Lieutenant. Don't let them spoil it. Please don't let them spoil it. It's too beautiful. Like fire and ice. Like fire and ice.
7: Fine does not pay. Ellen Craig, who starred as Sophie Tarwell in What's in a Name, will be back with you in just a moment.

0: Larceny, Lieutenant Turner speaking.
1: You want something on a Costello Mercier necklace?
0: Do we want... Hold the phone a minute.
1: Nah, you can't trace me. This is a paid telephone. You want the tip?
0: Who is this?
1: My name is Rockefeller.

0: Now, here in person is Helen Craig.
1: I think it's pretty clear that Sophie Tarwell was one of those unfortunate people who feel that they have the right to use their wits in any way they can. She wasn't born a criminal. She was made one by lack of training and opportunity to use her talents. When we, people like you and me, have seen to it that everyone receives training and opportunities within his or her ability, crimes like Sophie's will disappear. That will happen because, truthfully, the wrong way of life is always the hard way in the end. Inevitably, one way or another, the offender learns, as Sophie and Art did, that crime does not pay.
0: Thank you, Helen Craig. 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Any similarity is purely coincidental.

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0: Ah, that was fine, King.
1: Thank you, Mr. Slate.
0: You can bring in that cake now.
1: Right away. Be back with it in a minute.
2: Oh, a cake, too? Why, my husband and I are speechless, Mr. Shannon, Miss Duval. But we don't know how to thank you.
0: Well, don't bother to try.
3: Just tell your friends, Mrs. Cheney.
4: Well, a friend told us about Shannon's place just last night in Miami before we were married. Go to Shannon's place in Havana, Bill, he said, if you don't visit anywhere else.
0: You two known each other long?
2: Oh, a couple of months. Bill and I, impetuous.
3: Would you like to tell me something, Mr. Cheney?
4: Anything at all.
3: How does a man get up nerve enough to propose? I mean, well, a fellow is attracted to a girl. Their interests are the same. They get along together. Then what happens?
4: Well, frankly, Ruth twisted my arm a little bit, and the words just came out.
3: Last time I clamped a hammerlock on Slate...
0: It hurt.
3: Now he tells me. All he told me then is that I had a lot to learn about leverage.
1: Make way for the wedding cake!
2: Oh, it's beautiful.
3: What's the matter, Mrs. Cheney? Because it's store-bought? I didn't know you were coming, so I didn't bake it.
2: Nothing. It's nothing.
4: What is it, dear?
2: Well, I guess I'm foolish. Everyone's being so nice. Everyone's enjoying themselves. That man over there in the corner, I've been watching him. He came in alone a little while ago, and he seems so... Well, look at him.
0: Yeah, he does look a little played out.
2: Bill, bring him over here.
4: Sure, I think that's a fine idea.
0: Now, you sit still. I'll get him. Now, the people over there were wondering... Hey, what's wrong with you? Come on, come on, you can't...
3: Slate, what's the matter with him?
0: I didn't have time to invite him to the party, sailor. He just dropped dead.

0: I'm tired, Bill. Got that old tired feeling.
1: Yeah, me too, baby. It was a gay party, wasn't it?
0: The best you've ever given me. I'll cherish it always.
1: And the wedding present. You like that, too?
0: The dead Señor Juan Contrarias. I like that best of all. You've given me a new life. I feel like a brand new bride with a brand new husband.
1: We murdered a man so you get that feeling. You and me, baby.
0: Which one are you talking about, Bill? The one back home or this new one, Contrarias, the one we poisoned?
1: Contrarias doesn't count. He was a greedy punk. I was thinking about the guy back home.
0: Thanks. Just wanted to keep him straight in my mind. I owe him a lot, don't I, Bill? That derelict who came to the door for a handout and you beat him to death, planted your identity on him, and then burned it all to the ground so my old Bill could be dead and I could collect his insurance money and marry my new Bill again. I owe him a lot.
1: When we get back home, I'll put flowers in his grave. It's my grave, isn't it, baby? With my name on it.
0: Oh, and I'm a happy, happy widow with a brand new bridal veil. Nothing can stand in the way of that, can it, honey?
1: Nothing? Nobody? No one. I'm tired, baby. Let's get some sleep.

0: I was trying to make people happy, build up goodwill for Shannon's place, and what happens?
1: What are you talking to yourself for? You know what happens.
0: By the time we get back to the hotel, Inspector LaSalle will probably be waiting there. It's getting so the cafe is a daily stopover for LaSalle's flunkies, coroners. Guy picks up some poison someplace in Havana, comes into my place, and keels over.
1: Maybe that man back there knows why.
0: Huh? He's still following us?
1: Uh-huh. Now he's trying to look like a palm tree.
0: Let's find out about a sneaky fella like that.
1: It spoils his fun. Look, suddenly he's wearing a beard.
0: Come on. Hi there. Nice day.
2: It will rain.
1: Your beard's dragging.
2: That is how I know it will rain.
0: How do you tell when you're not wearing a beard?
2: Huh? What are you saying?
1: He's saying, why the disguise? Why are you following us? Who are you? What are you doing here? Stuff like that there.
2: Permit me, my card, a key. Read and you will know.
1: Eduardo Cinco, 54, Paseo Tortuga. And it says here you're an Ojo Particular.
2: Si, the greatest Ojo Particular of them all.
0: Of them all, you're the greatest what?
2: Ojo Particular, a private eye. And of the matter of why I am following you, it is of the matter of why you have murdered my partner, Juan Contuarias.
0: What?
2: You have learned of the blackmail, senor. Is it not so? So you want in. Is it not so? And it is for this that I follow. Put up your hands.
0: Now let's stay alive, shall we?
2: So you refuse. Very well. You will take that and also...
1: You didn't have to hit him that hard, Slade.
0: Blackmail? What is he talking about?
1: I don't know.
0: Neither do I. Let's go back to the hotel. I've got some figuring to do.

0: Inspector LaSalle wasn't in the lobby, Slade.
1: Oh, it looks good that way, doesn't it?
0: Never saw it look better.
1: How about a dead body?
0: I peeked. Not one.
1: We must be slipping, huh, kid? Well, well. You know what I always say, sailor?
0: Uh-huh. But say it anyway.
1: I always say if a cop's going to wait for a fellow, why doesn't the cop just wait in a fellow's office where it's cozy? You comfy, LaSalle?
2: You are a thoughtful man, Senor Shannon. This swivel chair of yours has a remarkable velocity. I came to warn you, Senor, because in so many small ways I admire you.
1: Now don't tell me. Let me guess. Want to put your hands over my eyes while I guess?
2: I admire you, Senor, for how violent is your shadow, for how you beat up a ridiculous little man on a beach.
0: Slate does that when he gets angry.
2: And the reason for your anger?
1: I had reasons. He pointed a gun at me.
0: You left out the best part. He said you killed his partner, Contuarius.
1: Oh, yeah, that too.
2: Why would Eduardo Cinco think such a thing of such an admirable man as you, Senor Shannon?
1: Maybe he gets his kicks that way.
2: Nothing else?
1: Yeah, something else. He thought I wanted to cut in on a blackmail racket.
2: Bend more my ears, Senor Shannon. It is thrilling what you tell me. Now, with the man who was murdered in your hotel.
1: Listen to me, LaSalle. Your cops were here, ran their noses all over the place, whispered in each other's ears, ate up the wedding cake.
0: And I wanted to save a piece to put under my pillow.
2: Perhaps they were hungry, Senorita. With the same hunger I have to discover why Senor Shannon should kill, commit violence. I came only to tell you I will appease this hunger. Hasta luego. Till again, Senor. Senorita.
0: The man wasn't kidding, Slate. He made it cold in here.
1: Yeah. Throw me a warm kiss, sailor. I'm going out.
0: Where?
1: To find out what gives LaSalle such a big appetite.

0: please, stand in the place where you are.
1: Huh? Hey, look, Meg.
0: I am looking. Oh, the way the light through the shutter strikes your face. It interests me. Much. Much.
1: Try this profile. What does that do?
0: Oh, it makes me want to write home to my mother. You are the Slate Shannon. Notorious, violent. Hey, boy to bring home.
1: Yeah. And for a P.S., you can tell Mom I want Eduardo Cinco, the Ojo Particular. On second thought, maybe you better tell me.
0: You wish him to follow something? To divorce you from something?
1: Yeah. From a murder rap. The one he's trying to pin on me.
0: Murder? Oh, well, I must pick for Eduardo the appropriate false beard. He has a pretty one for murders.
1: Now, don't bother. I already pushed that one down his teeth.
0: Oh, he was so partial to it. It was his favorite beard.
1: He said something to me about blackmail, about that's why I killed his partner. Yeah, but you wouldn't know about that, huh?
0: About what?
1: Off the dime, Magda.
0: Oh, because Slate Shannon spoke my name, I will tell you. I wouldn't know about it.
1: Which brings us back to Eduardo.
0: My name is Magda Marquise, 12 Avenida Parada. Whenever loneliness walks the streets at your side.
1: Could be. Let's see, where was I? Oh, yeah, I was asking you where I could find your boss, name of Cinco, the man with a beard.
0: He is attending a rendezvous on Little Beach at this moment. Because you said, could be.

0: Hey, sailor.
1: Hi.
0: What are you doing here?
1: LaSalle called. He wanted you, so I thought I'd better...
0: LaSalle? What's he want me for?
1: Maybe you'd better ask him. There he is. Over there in the crowd.
0: What's going on?
1: I just looked and didn't believe it. You better see for yourself.
0: Inspector LaSalle.
2: Oh, welcome, Senor Shannon. You have returned to admire your handiwork?
0: Well, what's happening
2: you,
0: here?
2: Move! Move! You see, Senor Shannon, the man lying here on the sand has been stabbed to death.
0: That's the little private eye, Eduardo Cinco.
2: Nor did he forget you. Mira, at his fingertips he has written a name in the sand. Do you see it? He has written the name, Slate Shannon.

0: back to Bold Venture. Our stars, Humphrey Bogart and Lauren Bacall, and the second act of our story.
1: Look at those people over there. Even after they take the body away, they hang around.
2: Fire and death, Miss Duval, holds its own particular mirror up to each of us. We look at it, we see what we wish to see. And each of us shivers because it has touched us.
3: Is that why I'm shivering? I thought it was because it's getting chilly out here on the beach.
2: And I thought perhaps it was because you had just killed a man.
1: Nope, it's because it's getting chilly.
3: Come on, sailor, I'll take you home. You can stick your feet in a hot bucket of water.
1: See what simple pleasures I have, Inspector LaSalle.
2: I am sorry for you. You will have to dip your feet, Stag. Senor Shannon comes with me.
3: What? Why?
2: The normal procedure for people under arrest.
3: Hey, you're not serious, are you? You don't think I killed that little guy?
2: In one word, see. Of which a free translation is yes. Come along.
3: Now, wait a minute.
2: I repeat, come along.
3: I don't like jail, LaSalle, especially when I haven't done anything.
2: Murder is something. Senor, I will be forced to point a gun at you.
3: Save yourself the trouble.
1: Oh! Slate, you're crazy. You'll have the whole Havana police force on your back.
3: It was just there. Go home, sailor. I'll get in touch with you. I'm going to see a girl about a murder.

0: King, it scares me. I don't think Slate should have run away.
1: They would have tried to hang him for murder, Lady Sailor, and they might have succeeded because they wanted so much.
0: Don't, King.
1: Oh, forgive me. I only meant to...
0: I know. Don't stop playing. It helps. Where do you think he is now?
1: I do not know, but it would be in some place where he can find a way to spare his life to us.
0: And to himself. Why would a dying man write Slate's name in the sand?
1: The dead have many whims.
2: Miss Duval, my husband and I want to... What's the matter, dear? You look so forlorn.
0: I've got a keen reason. They want Slate for murder.
3: Well, you're kidding us, Mr. Vall.
0: They say he killed that man at your wedding party. They found another man on the beach. They say Slate killed him, too. You have any unsolved murders, Mrs. Cheney? I've got just the guy for you.
3: They got your Mr. Shannon in jail?
0: No, he got away. So he could find the real murderer. That's one for our side. Maybe.
2: I'm sorry I pried, dear. I'm sure at a time like this you'd rather be alone.
0: You're sweet, Mrs. Cheney. Thanks.
3: If we can help in any way, Mr. Vall, please feel free to...
2: Come on, Bill. Leave her alone. He got away from him. You said writing his name that way, but... Bill, a man like Shannon could spoil it.
3: Don't worry about it. Shannon won't spoil anything. Not Shannon, not Magda, nobody, no one. Like I always say to you, baby.

0: Yes? Oh, it's you. Get away quickly. Go.
1: Hey, wait a minute. I'm the guy who impressed you, remember? When the light through the shutters strikes my face, you used to jump up and down without getting off the floor.
0: Oh, you must go, I tell you.
1: No, I'm coming in.
0: Oh, you do not know what you're doing.
1: All right, you are.
0: Get out of here.
1: In a little while, after you explain some things to me.
0: No, no.
1: Who poisoned Contrarius, Magda?
0: Oh, please. Please, you must go. You must.
1: And who had the rendezvous with Cinco on Lido Beach?
0: You must not ask this, please, senor. Go quickly while...
1: While what?
0: I will be dead if you do not go. I will die like Juan, like El Duaro.
1: What's happened to you? Who's frightened you like this? Here. Give me a hand, Magda.
0: Oh, please. Oh, please, you must go.
1: Isn't this a lot better than being frightened to death?
0: Yes.
1: Your mascara's running.
0: Yes.
1: I don't care either. Now, tell me what's happening.
0: No. No, you will not trick me to say. Get out. I will show you. Oh, operator, give me the police.
1: So long, Magda. A short romance and a lousy one.
2: Oh, Snape Shannon. Oh, mi alma. How is it with my Snape, huh? So long it has been you have not come to Maria's Palace of Jollies to dance for a dime.
1: I've got some trouble, Maria.
2: Well, if you cannot afford 10 centavos to dance at Maria's place, Maria will put it on her fat cob.
1: It's not that. I've got to have some place to stay.
2: Worry is in your face, mi hermosa.
1: Now, this kind of worry shows the police want me. I had to hit a cop to get away from them. I've got to have some place to stay.
2: In the back is a room. It is yours.
1: And one more thing. Get word to Sailor. Tell her where I am. Tell her I want to see her.
2: See, see. All this I will do. From fat me to worried you, my assistance.
1: From worried me to wonderful you, my thanks.
2: Oh, do not thank me, Slade Shannon. If harm would come to you, Maria would waste away.

0: Lady Sailor! Quick, Lady Sailor!
1: What's the matter, King? You find a guest swiping a towel?
0: It's much better than that, Lady Sailor. This scrap of paper, it slid under my door.
1: From Slate?
0: From the lady of the dance palace of Jollies. Mr. Slate is hiding there. He wants you to go to him.
1: I'd give my arm if I could go to him. The Sal's beagles are just waiting for me to do something like that.
0: Those who have been sniffing around our hotel?
1: Those.
0: I will go to him, Lady Sailor.
1: Nuh-uh. They'd follow you, too. If they want Slate, they'll have to sweat for him.
0: I think he is in much need of you, Lady Sailor. I think you...
1: Wait here, King.
2: Oh, it's you. You care to come in, Miss Duval?
1: Thanks.
3: Ruth, it's Miss Duval.
4: This is an unexpected pleasure, dear.
5: Please sit down.
1: Mr. Cheney, you said if I needed help, I could call on you.
2: Well, that depends, Miss Duval. What kind of help?
1: I just had word from Slate.
5: Oh, you must be very happy, dear. And you want to share it with us. You couldn't have come to two people more suited.
1: He wants me to go to him. If I did that...
2: The police would follow you and arrest him. Maybe hang him.
1: Will you two go? Tell him I got his message. But I can't come to him because the police will follow me.
5: Where is you, Mr. Shannon, dear?
1: At the Palace of Jollies in the Barrio. Tell a woman named Maria that I sent you. She'll take you to Slate.
2: It's like Baby said, Mr. Hall. You couldn't have come to two people more suited.

0: Maria?
1: Si, it is Maria.
0: How do these two get here?
1: They say they come from Miss Duval.
0: Well, then they ought to come in. It's all right, Maria. I'll let you know if we need anything.
1: You do that, mi hermosa. Anything at all.
2: Mr. Shannon.
0: Come on in and talk to me. See if I'm right. I should have thought about it. The cops were tailing Sailor.
3: That's right, Mr. Shannon. That's why she asked us to come.
0: That party I gave you was a good investment.
2: She told us all about it. How you're wanted for two murders. About the girl.
0: Huh? About what girl?
2: Magda. How terrified she was when you came to her for help.
0: She told you that, huh?
3: You made a mistake, baby. Didn't you, Shannon?
0: I didn't tell Sailor anything about Magda's being terrified. How would you know about Magda?
3: Because it's us that terrified her.
0: Well, the blackmail, huh? Gets back to that. Those two private eyes owned a piece of you, huh?
3: Is that what Magda told you?
0: Well, Magda and I got along fine.
3: My advice to you, Mr. Shannon, is to go to the police with it. Why don't you do that? This gun get in the way?
0: The gun doesn't bother me. If I had a few things to fill me in, I'd go to the police.
2: What few things? Bill and I'd be glad to oblige. For that nice store-bought wedding cake.
0: Like what the blackmail twist is?
3: Oblige him, Ruth.
2: Sure, honey. Mr. Shannon, we killed a man back in the States.
0: I'm two in Havana. You're making an international production out of it.
2: That's right. But let's take it slowly. We killed a man back in the States and burned his body. And the insurance company said that was Bill here. They paid me $50,000. I met Bill in Miami with the money.
3: And here we are.
0: Which private eye caught up with you, Bill?
3: Contuarius. He saw me on the street and came up to me.
2: Contuarius even arranged passage for Bill to Havana.
3: Baby.
2: Suggested your place, Mr. Shannon. Didn't he, Bill?
3: Baby.
2: Didn't he, Bill?
3: Baby, I'm trying to tell you something.
2: What?
3: Oh, baby, haven't you figured why we came here to this place?
0: Yeah, think about it, Ruth. Why didn't Bill just call the cops if you wanted to get rid of me?
2: Bill.
3: You've got to go too, baby.
2: Bill, you're joking.
0: I doubt it. You collected that money for Bill's death. That makes it all his.
3: You're a man I like to chat with, Shannon. You understand how things are, right and wrong.
2: Bill, you're just tired, honey. You don't know what you're saying.
3: I know.
0: He really does.
2: Bill, listen to me. This is Ruth. We killed three men together.
3: You want it from up close, Ruth? Keep coming.
2: You don't know what you're saying. You don't... I'll never let you go. I'll hold you tight.
4: Ruth, let me go. Stop holding me.
0: Hold on to this.
2: No.
0: Shouldn't have made her love you so much, Bill.
1: Slate Shannon.
0: Oh, don't come in here, Maria.
1: But what has happened?
0: Call the police.
1: But why? What should I tell them?
0: Tell them Slate Shannon's here. I'll tell them the rest.

0: Hey, Slate, what's that?
1: Oh, I thought you'd know right away. It's a cake. I baked it myself.
0: With candles? What for?
1: I'm celebrating. I didn't go to jail again.
0: There's a candle for every time you didn't, huh? Let me see. One, two, three, four.
1: Don't count them. Just make a wish, then blow them out.
0: Why should I? It's your cake.
1: I give it to you.
0: All right. I'll make a wish.
1: It was very good. What did you wish?
0: If I tell, it won't come true. Never does.
1: Never? Come here, sailor.
0: See? I didn't tell.
1: Came true, huh?
0: Go bake another cake. I could keep this up forever.
2: And so our two stars, Humphrey Bogart and Lauren Bacall, have brought to a close our latest Bold Venture story. Special music was composed and conducted by David Rose. 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

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It's the way Realube is made, friends, that makes it a better motor oil. First of all, it is tempered, refined, and purified in one of the nation's most modern and scientific refineries. Then, before it is sent on its way to the Rio Grande station in your neighborhood, Realube is purged of all sludge and carbon-forming elements which are allowed to remain in varying degrees in many of the so-called good motor oils. Have you driven 1,000 miles since the last oil change? Then now is the time to have the crankcase drained and put in Realube, or Rio Grande, Pennsylvania. Have it done in the morning, friends, when you get a tank full of Rio Grande cracked gasoline, the gasoline that is first in public service.

0: Facts upon which tonight's story are based have been taken from the files of the Sheriff of Los Angeles County. We have therefore asked Major Edmund L. Green to open our program.
1: One of the most atrocious and at the same time one of the most difficult cases for peace officers to break occurs when some maladjusted man runs amok and commits a series of outrages such as form the basis of our program tonight. It is the opinion of the officers of the Los Angeles County Sheriff's Department that programs such as calling all cars are in